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1: XYX, built it in 7 days, got the Irwin certificate, taxied it before the crowd. This year it's back looking spectacular with the winning paint scheme that everybody voted on last year.
2: Okay.
1: It's an American flag style paint scheme. It looks very good. And then anyone that was involved in that last year, so one of the things we did last year when building the aircraft, we let just about anybody who walked up pull a rivet on the aircraft. And if they did, we took their picture, we got their name. All those names are on the aircraft.
2: Wow.
1: So if you pull the rivet, your name is on it.
2: And that's cool.
1: There's 2,000 names, and I'll just give you a little hint. It starts on the left in chronological order and ends up on the right wing.
2: Wow.
1: So depending on what day you showed up,
2: that's cool.
1: A little hint.
2: You and I were down there last year.
1: That's right.
2: While they were pulling rivets in there. I know that they did the airworthiness certificate by Sunday. You ran it Sunday.
1: Yep.
2: When did it actually fly off its 25 hours?
1: It did its first flight within about a week. And,
2: okay.
1: Yep. And
2: so
1: got
2: right
1: it
2: away.
1: Flying and everything. We're flying it now, and it's looking good. And it's a dramatic paint scheme. And big thanks to Sherwin-Williams for supporting that whole Pick the Paint Scheme contest last year. And we used Sherwin-Williams paint on there. And Myers Aviation, right across the field, actually did the painting this year, right before the show. So the paint dried on like Sunday afternoon, I think. You know,
2: yeah,
1: came right down to the wire.
2: Well, it always does, right?
1: Yes, it does.
2: It always does. So, what is more unique that comes to mind to you, other than the Carthia Ascender? It looks very unique, but comes to your mind as being not one of the big the big three or four, but something very unique that has caught your eye, because I know you're always on the prowl.
1: Well, I am on the prowl, but I'll be quite honest that I haven't seen a whole lot yet. Okay, I haven't been in the aircraft part as much as I'd like to. But,
2: well, it isn't like you're busy or anything.
1: Yeah, but we have some great anniversaries this year, and so we've got a great turnout of Tailwinds. We're on Whitman Field. Steve Whitman was a founding member of EAA. He had an aircraft called the Flying Carpet, and it was one of the first home builds. And some of the early EA members saw what Steve flew in and said, "I got to have it." And Steve drew up a set of plans, and that became the Tailwind, the Whitman Tailwind. They're still being built and flown today, and we have a good turnout of those right here. We also have a lot of Thorpe T-18s. That's their 60th anniversary. The Tailwind is its 70th anniversary. We have the Midget Mustang, a couple of those. We have some Hyperbipes, which are these really cool-looking biplanes. They're really not out there in quantity anymore, but there's still a handful here. And if you're interested in a certain design and you don't know where to find it, just come to Homebuilders headquarters on the east side and say, "Hey, I'm looking for a fly baby. Are there any registered yet?" And they'll look them up, and they'll tell you what row they're in, and then you can track them down.
2: That's actually a very cool feature because, it's so big. And if you are looking for a specific kind of airplane without that kind of resource, it might be really hard to find. I do see some Tailwinds around. That's one of the only plans, right, Bill? There's no kit for a Tailwind as far as I know, is there?
1: No, I don't think there's ever been a kit. There are some, rudimentary things that are, like somebody will build landing gear for people and, cowlings and things like that. But generally that harkens back to the old days where there's no kit.
2: So that is, before we get into the meat of it with some of the companies and some of the people, when you go to build an aircraft, it can be ominous for maybe somebody that doesn't have specifically a large background in working with tools and in creative things. Maybe they don't have a shop, what have you. But nowadays, in 2023, there's a lot more resources for home builders, like what you just said, right? I mean, there are companies that will take on some parts of the more complicated of your project.
1: Sure. There's a lot of places where you can have your panel built completely for you. There's also builders assist centers, and EAA offers our 2-day intensive sport air workshops where

0: you can get training on, you know, the core skills of sheet metal, fabric, you know, composites, all of those things. Mm-hmm. And so that's a great way to do it. In 2 days, you'll learn an amazing amount of information, give you a solid foundation, and, you know, to establish your skills and to understand what's airworthy and what's not.
1: Right. Well, and I think that if somebody is really conflicted about the idea of, okay, you know, it's a big investment in time, it's a big investment in money, and maybe I can't do this, those kind of resources are the way that some of these people can actually complete an aircraft.
0: Absolutely. Plus, with the advancement in the technology that the smaller, you know, most of your kit companies are relatively small companies, but they've been able to take advantage of the CNC revolution, really. And so they're able to use that to the benefit of the home builder, because now suddenly, you know, parts that you used to have to lay out by hand are all provided with the holes in it. In fact, you know, a lot of them now are matched holes where they're final size. So you literally can take it out and take two different pieces and use a temporary fastener we call the Cleco, put them together, and then you can start riveting. I mean, it blew me away. A few years ago, I did a webinar with a guy from Cleveland Tools who supplies a lot of the RV kit tools, and he no longer recommends an air drill. He's like, the holes are all there. You can get by with a basic drill now, whereas it used to be you'd want to invest in an air drill to build an RV, and now you don't need to do that anymore.
1: That's cool. That's cool. Charlie, we're going to take a break, and when we come back, for the rest of the hour, we have a lineup of some cool people to talk to. So, Jaymont G, we're on the fly. We're at the Home Builders Haven, which is the patio just south of Home Builders headquarters. 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
2: Were you in Oshkosh in 2022? Here's an interview from that year.
3: This is Digital Dave.
4: And I'm Fast Eddie. Good morning, Oshkosh.
3: Good morning, Oshkosh. Day one of 2022.
4: Right. And everybody else out there. We have a lot of listeners online and everything.
3: Really?
4: Yeah.
3: Okay.
4: There are some people.
3: How much did that cost?
4: More than you want to know.
5: I saw those three guys.
3: yeah, exactly.
4: We, you know, we bumped our fan base up to four last night.
3: Someone actually recognized us. That's kind of scary. But anyway,
4: yeah.
3: Joining us is Mr. Vic Kraus.
5: Nice to be here.
3: Good really morning. Good.
5: Yeah, feels great. Feels
3: great. Are you wound?
5: No, I'm really calmed down right now.
4: The coffee hasn't kicked in
5: Not
4: yet?
5: At all. No.
3: No, the fourth cup hasn't kicked in.
5: Great to be here, guys. Thank you.
3: And now ready for another crazy year in Warbirds?
5: We are wound up tight. We're all set to go. Great crew. Everything's arranged. We're going. We're already giving rides already.
3: Okay, well, I'm definitely going to get up there one day this week.
5: Yeah.
3: I promise.
5: They rolled out at 7:30 with the first batch of folks. The
3: first batch.
5: Batch of victims, yeah.
4: Victims, there you go.
5: So,
3: was there a little as the shoe on the shuttle pulled away?
5: Yeah, no, the tram, bigger and better than ever. And we added, of course, last year we added that third set of cars and tractor, you know, the whole deal. And we call that the transport system. It's not a tram anymore.
3: Transport system.
5: Yeah, because EAA is using that word tram, and all, you know, they got the big signs now. Did you see the signs? 10 feet, 12 feet in the air, every place. Finally, you know where to go to catch their, you know, tram. They got the big thing and it says tram.
3: Okay.
5: So they got.
3: I mean, we could tell you where to go, but that might not be. Vic, that might be different.
4: We've never had a problem. People have always been willing to tell us where to go.
5: I'm sure they have, particularly the director of this show.
3: Thinking. Now, I don't know if I would call this a star airplane, but you guys have an ME-109 this year?
5: Yeah. How about that idea?
3: No kidding.
5: Did you see Warbird Alley yet?
3: I haven't been up there.
5: Boy, they've got some great iron out there already. Nice stuff.
4: Vic, that's not entirely true, because we have the big screen against the wall back there behind you, and one of the cameras is in Warbird Alley. There's a C-47 there right now. So we did see some stuff yesterday. I personally am looking forward to seeing the F-100.
5: Yeah.
4: That's a rare airplane.
5: Yes, it is. Extremely rare. They're going to have a few other rare birds. There's going to be a few surprises. Can't even talk about them yet. Big year this year, 75th anniversary Air Force. So lots of cool stuff. The Air Force is really rolling it out. A lot of events going to be taking place through the whole week, starting today even. I think they're doing the Special Operations Command military demo today. Not sure of the time, but just grab an AirVenture today and see when that happens. But going to be exciting for the Air Force this year, and we're thrilled to have this going on. So you guys got to make sure you get down too.
3: I want to know when they do the Warbird in review. I want to be there when they roll up the F-35.
5: Yeah, so today they're doing the Beaver at 10 o'clock, Warbird in review, and then P-51 Mustang at 1. So a couple of great airplanes, a little bit of something for everybody there today. And the tour runs all the way through until they throw us off the flight line, which is probably about 2 o'clock. And as I mentioned to you, we added a third tram last year, and I think we've got the bugs out. So we shouldn't have any more collisions.
3: No, collisions.
5: We figured out how to synchronize all three so they don't run into each other anymore. So
3: It was a low-speed event.
5: Big deal for us. Sponsors make all of this happen. I mean, Hartzell, Covington, Concord. We added Tempest, and we're thrilled to have them. Tempest Aero Group signed on. And a really cool bunch of guys. And John Herman came over yesterday with a couple of his henchmen. I mean, his associates. Took a look at the layout and was very pleased. We've got, the flags now. There's 20 flags flying 20 feet in the air of all of our sponsors and, of course, the American flag. And we got rid of the PVC.
3: We're going big time.
5: We went big time with the full-on alloy aluminum with downlit lighting. And if you see it at night, you won't be able to take your eyes off it. It is the coolest thing ever. I've been down there two nights. After 9:30, it gets really dark. And that glow, this isn't like a harsh, bright light. It just illuminates the flags, all of them. And, of course, with the breeze the last 3 days, they've been just really flapping nicely. And then it casts a beautiful glow around the whole compound. So
3: that sounds like that's one of the must do after hour trips.
5: It's really cool. I went down there, I shot a bunch of videos and blew them out to all the sponsors so they could see their money was well spent. We got that. Everything's going on. We've been building on this for, this is our 13th year, Dave. 13.
3: It's amazing, huh? It's been that long.
5: Yeah, how fast the time has screamed by. But
3: yep.
5: So right away we got 20-foot. So what does the flight line guys do? Yeah, Randy Ooms comes in with a 21-footer. And I'm like, you dirty rock.
3: Yeah, you dog.
5: Yeah, now it's going to be a one-upsmanship. We'll have one that'll be 175 feet in the air.
3: Yeah, right. One of these days, the air traffic controller is going to have to talk to you about that
4: one. Watch the flag.
5: Man, hey, we got another first. I got to tell you about this. It was an idea we actually incubated back in pre-COVID, and then things just kind of evaporated for a while. And then I resurrected it, in fact, in the spring, like January, February, late winter. You know, the people waiting by 10, 11 o'clock, we got 100 people in a serpentine line waiting to board their tram. So, and I felt bad because they're out there in the sun baking. It can get hot. This week, by the way, is going to be brilliant, nice and cool weather. But in the past, it's been really. So I thought, you know what, let's go to the sponsors and see if they'll pop for some 10 by 10 canopies. Nice ones. Holy cow, they all signed up. Hartzell, Covington, Concord, Tempest, they all said, yeah, we're in. So we built these beautiful 10 by 10s, had them custom made with custom graphics for each one of the sponsors. And on the side it says, Shelter and Shade by Hartzell, by Covington. And then their graphics are on the top panels. It looks really cool. And we stationed them over the whole wait line. So now everybody's got Shelter and Shade provided by our wonderful sponsors. So and it looks cool. So, yeah, another first.
3: You guys are amazing.
4: That's outstanding.
5: Thank you.
3: That's what happens when you let volunteers loose.
5: Yeah, that's what happens. And
3: now, are you seeing with fuel prices? Are you seeing a reduced number of Warbirds? Or is everybody just saying, forget it, I'm going anyway?
5: You know, people were panicking Saturday because they had two Mustangs in Fighter Town. That was it. And it was a bunch of crickets hopping around. That's all there was. And the crickets put on a little show, but, I mean, it was not like a P-51.
3: Yeah.
5: Nah, it just wasn't the same. So everybody's like, what's going? I said, guys, just relax. Sunday, it was still kind of quiet in the morning. Well, what people didn't realize, they were having a huge memorial for Mr. Chuck Greenhill, who was an icon, who has been an icon in this warbird movement for a long, long time. In fact, I think they're trying to apply for him to be inducted into the Hall of Fame, the Warbirds Hall of Fame. Chuck Greenhill out of Kenosha. Well, they had a celebration of life thing for him. And I can tell you, I knew that's where a boatload of all of the, particularly the Mustangs, because he had Louis the Fourth. Remember, Louis number four. And he had Geraldine was another one he owned and flew for 10, 15 years, who knows. So he had a boatload of the Mustang drivers, and I'm convinced that's where they all were, because guess what? The floodgates opened up after that memorial service had ended over there. And now look at how many Mustangs we got. It went from one or two to the field's practically full, the whole fighter town. So we're in good shape. There's going to be a lot of warbirds. But your answer is there may be a little bit of a reduction. We don't know yet. And on the other hand, I know I'm like, hey, if I got to pay what dollars a gallon, I'm going to do it. I'm going. This is where I belong on, you know, in July to the end of July. This is where we want to be.
3: Well, we noticed that the campground was definitely more full than usual when we arrived.
5: Boy, if that's a gauge for anything. And did you see the size of these behemoths? No, they prepped the whole thing. They thought, okay, 40 feet, that'll probably be max. Now there's rigs in there 46 and 48 feet long. Oh, my God, they're as long as a semi-trailer.
3: That's
5: right.
3: Well, it'll be a 175-foot motorhome.
4: There you go, yeah. It'll look like a 707. You know?
5: So how about did you guys see Top Gun Maverick yet?
4: Yes.
5: Oh, God, I went twice already. I'm going to go number three here when they show it, and I think that's, what, Friday?
3: I'm not sure,
4: yeah.
3: Yeah,
4: it's Friday.
5: I believe it's Friday. Yeah, Top Gun Maverick. What a brilliant,
3: We should, like, sneak Tom Cruise in here to introduce it.
4: I think so, too.
5: You know something? I'll tell you, I don't know. You guys saw the film at least once. That intro that he does before the film rolls.
3: Yeah.
5: He nailed it. I mean, he nailed it. He said, folks, we built this film for your entertainment. We appreciate you being here. He positioned himself as every Hollywood actor should.
3: Yeah.
5: Not the pompous, hey, look at me, I'm a millionaire.
3: Right.
5: No, man, he went, you know what? I'm here because of you. I hope you enjoy the film. I hope you know, and was it a blockbuster?
3: Oh,
5: yes.
3: Yeah.
5: Yes, it was. But, man, I'll tell you what, he went up about two, three notches in my view, did the right thing, and it puts you in the right frame of mind for the film, and you're like, wow, this guy's the real deal.
4: And right now, with all the turmoil going on, we need good entertainment.
5: We need guys with that attitude.
4: Yeah, just
5: absolutely.
4: Just something to take us away from all our problems for a couple of hours.
3: For a couple of hours.
5: Yeah.
3: All right, Vic, we're speaking with Vic Krause from Warbirds in Review, a warbird area, warbirds everywhere, whatever they call it these days. Thank you for coming by.
5: I appreciate you guys having me here, and I know you're doing it under duress, but
3: under my dress, what?
5: one last thing. I just figured something out at breakfast today. So it's Fast Eddie, right?
3: Yep.
5: Digital Dave.
3: Yep.
5: I added it together, and I realized you guys are the feds.
3: Oh my God.
5: No, Fed. F-E-D.
3: F-E-D-S.
5: Fast Eddie, Digital Dave.
3: He's right.
5: Fed.
3: Oh, my goodness.
5: So I won't trust anything you say anymore.
4: Well,
3: yeah. We're from the government. We're here to help.
4: Jeez. I mean, it's already that way, Vic.
5: I know.
3: All right. We got to go.
5: Appreciate
3: Thanks for
5: you
3: coming by, Vic. We'll see you tomorrow.
6: Ben Ball. Thank
3: you. This is Digital Dave.
4: And Fast Eddie. And this is EAA Radio.
2: Here's one from AirVenture Oshkosh 2024.
3: I am Digital Dave.
4: And I'm Fast Eddie.
3: Well, you weren't so fast that time.
4: Oh, shut up. It's Silly Sunday. Give me a break.
3: And joining us is Miss Elena Hall of the NBAA. You know, letter organizations always sound so impressive.
4: Yeah, let's hear it for the alphabet organizations.
3: There you go. National Business Something.
7: Aviation Association, absolutely.
3: Okay. Wow, I got half. Half credit.
4: I was close. I had aircraft instead of aviation.
7: I was going to say, you got the hard part there.
3: Is that the national?
7: Yeah.
3: Oh, okay. All right, so what are you guys about? And we have a guest, an unnamed guest.
8: We do. Most of the time I like to stay behind the scenes. But
3: yeah.
8: I'm glad to be on the air with our shenanigans director and chief banter officer.
3: Yeah,
4: oh,
3: yes.
4: Geez.
3: Oh,
4: We've
3: boy.
4: We've got titles now. Tommy will expect things from us.
3: Yeah, I want to raise.
4: Good luck.
3: Anyway.
7: Yeah, absolutely. National Business Aviation Association, we represent over 11,000 businesses and professionals in our industry that use general aviation aircraft for business purposes. And
3: well, when you say that, are you talking like FBO businesses or corporations that have jets?
7: Yes.
3: Like my wife used to work for Quest Diagnostics, and they have a fleet.
7: Yeah, absolutely. They are one of our members. So we're looking at Part 91 flight departments, 135 charter operators, if you're using aircraft to do things, or if you're supporting those that are. So FBOs, manufacturers, fuel suppliers, the whole nine.
3: Okay. Do you cover everybody?
7: Yeah.
3: So if I wanted to start a flight department in my company making whiz bangs, mm-hmm. I would call you.
7: You would call my buddy, yes.
3: Your buddy. Don't call her.
7: I got an apartment, but I connect the right people, that's for sure.
3: That's all you need to wait.
7: Oh, yeah.
3: How long have you been that?
7: Just about 2 years.
3: Okay. And how big is the NBAA?
7: So we've got 11,000 companies and professionals as our membership, but those companies might have, you know, between 300 and 500 members within themselves, so...
3: It's bigger than it sounds.
7: It's pretty large, yeah. Business aviation makes up about 1.1 million jobs in the U.S. And
3: wow.
7: Yeah.
4: That's a lot of people working.
3: Mm-hmm. Yeah, can I get one?
4: Good luck.
7: We'll find a spot for you, that's for sure.
3: I'll take it.
4: Yeah, his job.
3: I'll be wheel chocks.
4: Wheel chock, yeah.
3: Oh, I'm better than that. I'm both wheel chocks. Anyway, you can tell this is day 7.
7: Oh, this is day 9 for me.
3: 9?
4: Oh, geez.
3: Gotten for punishment.
7: Yeah.
4: You must be scorched.
3: So your presence here is to let everybody know what it is you do.
7: Yeah.
3: And hopefully get some new members.
7: Yeah. So we've got a beautiful, big air-conditioned tent with lots of snacks for our members and anyone that wants to stop in right on the flight line. So we've got a beautiful view of the air show, really just supporting our members that are here and then talking to people about the different programs we do. So... one that I'm really involved in is our Young Professionals Program, or as we call them, YoPros. Kevin is here
3: as
7: one of our
3: YoPro.
7: And okay. That program is turning 10 this fall, so we're really excited about it. We really just wanted to get a place for young professionals in our industry to connect with each other and really grow that network, because aviation is so much a who-you-know organization. Right.
3: Now, would you say that you're looking for the young pilot that's not necessarily looking for an airline career?
7: Yes, but I'm also looking at the ones that have the goals of airlines and making sure that they understand that it's not their only option. So a lot of our members are going to be small organizations that are less than 500 people, probably only fly one airplane, and don't necessarily have the same recruiting and marketing budgets as a Delta, United, and American. We love them, don't get me wrong. I fly commercial all the time. But we really want to make sure that when students are looking at becoming pilots or young professionals are looking at their options in the industry, that they consider some of those smaller guys.
8: Okay. I want to stress that it's not just pilots, too. I mean, there is a role out there for almost everything you can imagine within business aviation, whether it's whether you're flying the airplane. I'm a pilot myself, so of course I am a little pilot bias, but we also have schedulers and dispatchers, sales, maintenance, big need for maintenance side, both on the technician and on the MRO, maintenance control, anything you can imagine, marketing. We've got logistics coordinators, so all across the industry. Pilots, of course, are a big need, pilots and mechanics, but for everything you can imagine, for almost every field, there is a way to apply that to aviation and business aviation especially.
3: Okay. Yeah. How you fixed for wheel chocks?
4: Well, I'm glad that you explained the YoPros, because I was looking at that and I'm thinking, YoPro, is that a new camera that I missed out
3: no,
4: on?
3: No, it's a sea shanty they wrote.
4: Oh, okay, yeah.
7: Yeah.
8: We'll work on that.
3: You got a lot of downtime, huh? How many flights per year? You guys track anything like that businesses do on average?
7: We probably do. I don't know those numbers.
3: Okay.
7: But,
3: I'm here to stump you.
7: I heard the ping pong question.
3: Yeah, earlier, right. So. It's cruel, wasn't it?
4: Now, here's a question for you. I'm going to start a company, and I'm going to have a Part 135 charter operation in it, and I know nothing about it.
7: Mm-hmm.
4: Can you people help me with the basics of setting something like that up?
7: Yeah, absolutely. We have an amazing operation service group. I think it's 5 or 6 people that have that background and that knowledge, and we also have our standing committees of volunteers that work in that field every day. And so anyone that's got questions on that can come to us and say, hey, I'm looking at doing this. And we've got people that have resources and support for setting those up. We've got a lot of stuff towards the Part 91 field, too, because sometimes we find that it can be a little hard to justify why I should have a private jet as a small company or whatever it is. And so we're really there to help provide the facts and the data to help support setting something like that up, if that's
3: and,
7: what
3: and
7: someone
3: proving
7: wanted to do.
3: To me why it's a good idea for my company.
7: Yeah, absolutely.
3: And making the numbers work out right.
7: Yeah. I mean, business aviation contributes to just such increases in productivity for the members that use it. You can go to, you know, say you have to go on a business trip. You can go to multiple locations in a single day or a couple of days versus spending, you know, 2 days in the airport, 1 day at the location, and then going to the next one. And you can also meet on the plane and talk about secure data or information without, you know, worrying about your competitor who's sitting two seats over maybe overhearing right, you right. and all of that. So
3: spies, they're everywhere.
7: They're everywhere.
4: Well, there is a lot of advantages to using business aircraft, obviously. For one thing, you don't have to worry about the TSA hokey pokey and the whole time lost in that.
7: Oh, yeah. You just walk up, you get on, and boom, you're ready to go.
4: You're off into the wild.
3: And I get the full can of soda.
7: Yeah, full can of soda.
4: Damn. And you've got a comfortable seat as well.
3: Yeah, mm-hmm. There you go.
4: No screaming children.
3: Well, unless they're yours.
4: No, mine have grown up, thank you.
3: Yeah, you have to bring them with you. Anyway, you have, like, offices everywhere?
7: So we have our main headquarters is in Washington, D.C., and then we've got a handful of regional directors around the area. So Christy Ivey is the one for Wisconsin. She's normally here, but she's back in Montana this week.
3: That makes sense.
7: Yeah. But they're all based kind of in their own ways, but most of us are out in D.C. But we have a lot of local and regional groups that partner with us to have that presence and support business aviation in their local areas.
3: Are you a resource for, like, companies that might only just want to charter a flight every now and then and need to know, who do I charter an airplane from?
7: Yeah. I mean, we get all sorts of inquiries of, you know, I want to charter a plane. Who's in my area? We can connect them with people.
8: I was going to say there's resources for chartering, but really kind of any aspect of business aviation. Because another one is obviously the conventions. I'm sure that's what a lot of people know NBAA for, be it BASE, be it the Professional Development Leadership Conference, or the PDP courses that they have for. Obviously, the big part is how do I get into business aviation? How do I get a career in business aviation? But then another big aspect of it is continuing professional development with courses that you can take or getting involved in the industry with advocacy, with our Young Professionals Organization, various committees and subcommittees. Obviously, the one I'm most familiar with is the Advocacy Committee because that's what I got to help out with our D.C. fly-in a couple of weeks ago. But lots of different ways to continue to further your career as well with professional development courses.
7: Yeah, and for clarification, our D.C. fly-in is not like an EAA fly-in. We're not bringing our airplanes in. It's a D.C. term of bringing a large group of people to Capitol Hill to advocate on behalf of whatever issues that we are very focused on.
3: In other words, you're tasked with tackling congressmen and telling them, we need this. professional development courses, mm-hmm. does that include extra type training? Anything that sophisticated?
7: So we're not quite on the technical side. We have members that do that kind of training, but ours is more on like leadership, operations. We've got a couple of certificate programs that people can take online that provide specific training in the business aviation industry. So the two that we have right now are our business aircraft scheduler certificate and a safety manager certificate, because these are things that people can't really go to school for. You don't need a dispatch license to be a scheduler, and there's no real good way to learn all the basics. And so we try and find those holes and fill those in as we can on the educational side.
3: Well, that's good stuff.
4: Well, I was thinking that a dispatcher is a very safety-related job to begin with because, mm-hmm. obviously, you don't want to rent somebody an airplane that's too big, but also you don't want to rent them one that's too small.
7: Absolutely.
4: Too many incidents of overloaded airplanes and unhappy
3: of too
4: endings.
3: Small.
4: Yeah.
7: Yeah. And, you know, we're seeing a lot more demand for those safety manager programs as well with 135 operations now being required to get.
4: Well, it's a liability issue, and they're trying to limit their liability.
7: Yeah.
3: Well, we've been speaking with Elena Hall of the National Business, Aviation
4: Association.
3: See, I still only got the first half. I'm Digital Dave.
4: And I'm Fast Eddie.
3: And this is EAA Radio.
2: Here's an interview from 2023.
1: Sebastian Hines is with us of Zenith, and you know he and I were talking while you were over gabbing with your sister, who I understand is quite a hoot.
0: Yeah.
1: So, anyway, it's nice that family can join us, and that's one thing that makes EAA Air Venture what it is, and that is the family that we have here. Real family by blood and our aviation family, too. It's why all these people are here. It's what makes it magical. The airplanes are cool, but it's really all about the people.
0: Absolutely.
1: Do you agree? Yeah.
0: You know, that's what Paul used to say. It was the airplanes that bring us together, but it's the people that keep us together.
1: That's right. That's right. Big thumbs up.
0: Yep.
1: We invited Sebastian to come over because, obviously, Zenith Aircraft is one of the legacy home building companies with kits. So let's introduce. There may be listeners that don't even know who Zenith is. So let's start there.
0: Sure. Sebastian's dad, Chris Hines, is in the EA Home Builders Hall of Fame because way back in the day, in the 70s, he came out with the first kits for Zenith Aircraft.
6: That's right, and I remember back in the 70s being lugged around to Oshkosh. You know, I literally grew up in Oshkosh, you know, 10 days of my life every year for the last, nearly 40 years now. So it definitely is part of the family.
0: Yeah, and on that note, I know at least two of your brothers are here, right?
6: That's correct. Two of my brothers, my son is here, not just as a spectator, but working the booth as well with us. So it's always nice to see that.
0: Yeah, that's pretty awesome. Hey, I know you've got some stuff going on in the Aeroplane Workshop where you're showing people about the Zenith aircraft kit. Tell us what's going on over there.
6: Well, it's always, for us, it's important to be involved in showing people how to build the airplanes because, you know, when we see these beautiful airplanes on the flight line, you know, and they are beautiful, but we don't always see all the work that goes behind it, the how and the why and so forth. So in the workshop area, we can really spend time to show folks how these airplanes are put together. And like you were discussing earlier, you know, the technology has changed over the years, the final hole size, match drilled parts. So we can really demonstrate that. It's one thing to talk about it or to show it on the airplane, but to actually clequel the parts together and see how it's done.
1: To me, as maybe a novice, because I haven't built an aircraft. I know people who have, but I know people that used to have to drill those rivets, and that was always maybe an area where errors were made, et cetera. Is it all the new computerized CNC technology that makes it you able to do that before it's sent out?
6: Absolutely. You know, now with solid modeling, we can design these airplanes inside the computer and not just flat, but as a solid model in 3D dimensions. And so we design every single hole matching up, and then it gets flattened out to the sent to the CNC machine, pre-drilled, and then all the parts individually are done separately, and then put together again, and everything lines up. And it's really miraculous. If you've never seen it before, the level of precision on a compound curve coming around, and everything matches together. And it used to be, you know, it wasn't that difficult to do. It was a time-consuming thing to do before.
1: Right. Well, and you had to be accurate. Right? You had to be
6: absolutely.
1: Very accurate. And if you messed it up, well, you know, oval holes for rivets are not the best thing.
6: And the beauty of that is it makes it accessible to more people. You don't need to be a mechanic. You don't need to have prior experience. Very quickly you can become acclimated. Like Charlie was mentioning, in the Sport Air workshops, they show you the tools, the skills, and you're ready to launch on a project.
0: Yeah, one of the things that Zenith does, which is pretty cool too, they do the rudder workshops pretty regularly. Is it still monthly?
6: Absolutely, once a month, yeah. And that's And we do it to just to give people a reassurance that they learn about the tools, the skills. And the real takeaway from the workshop experience, you know, it used to be that, you know, can you do it? You know, do you have the skills? Now, it, pretty much everybody does. And so the takeaway anymore is, are you having fun doing it?
0: Yep.
6: If you're enjoying it, then building an airplane is a great project because there's more enjoyment. If you're not enjoying it, you know, we'll find, you know, pick up golfing or there are other great hobbies out there. So,
1: well, yeah. The easier you make it, the more enjoyable it is. I mean, if you get frustrated, that's obviously
6: that's a good point.
1: A good
6: exactly.
1: Thing,
6: yeah. Exactly.
0: Yeah, a lot of it's just about confidence now. You know, it's no longer that difficult to do. It's more about, do you have the confidence to take it on? It is a big project regardless.
6: Oh, yeah.
0: I mean, but, you know, the quality of the parts that you get now in today's kit and also the quality of the support. You know, back in the early days of EAA, you know, when you do something like the Tailwind we talked about earlier, I mean, you know, you had to figure a lot of stuff out. You had to have a lot of skills. You typically had to be able to weld. You might have needed a milling machine occasionally, things like that. All that stuff is in the rearview mirror with a modern kit.
1: Which is good because not many people have those in their garage.
0: Well, you know,
1: or hangar, you know,
0: it is not surprising if you look at the graph of the number of amateur builds from 1953 when EAA was formed. You see it take a hockey stick-shaped jump in the 70s into the 80s, because that's really when kits hit the scene. And suddenly, you know, the stuff that was just really hard or difficult or you need special tooling or you need to learn how to weld, all that stuff usually was baked into, you know, done by the kit manufacturer. And plus, when you've got a company like Zenith, you also have somebody to call when you do get into a bit of a jam. And you can, you know, they can talk you through it, or you know, they can send you a replacement part.
1: So exactly. I have not covered Mosaic on my program yet this week. I've got Dan Johnson's going to talk about it on Friday down at the Fun Fly Zone. But is that affecting in any way the 51% rule? Or and when you do so much of that work that you know, if you get a part and all you have to do is deburr it and it takes an eighth of the time that it used to take, how does that work with the 51% rule?
0: Well, the amateur built rule has not changed, so Mosaic is just expanding options. Okay, so like Sebastian's, you know, could if he wanted to, you know, get more into the ready to fly production if he wants, and now it's a more capable aircraft. So for example, they have the, you know, the Super Stole that's outside of the current sport pilot rule. All their other aircrafts you can fly as a sport pilot just using your driver's license as your medical. Mosaic's going to allow somebody to build one of those Super Stoles with three seats and fly it under Mosaic.
6: Exactly, and that's why even at this time we don't know a lot of the specifics about Mosaic, but we know it's expanding what the builders, what the pilots can do with these airplanes. And that's why we're very supportive of it.
1: Apparently the document's over 100 pages long. And
6: 300,
1: Dan,
6: I think.
1: Is it 300? That's three times over 100. I'm not a math major, but that much I know. So is that stuff that as a company, as you know, as an owner or you know, a designer, this stuff's important to you, obviously. I mean, you really have to keep your thumb on the pulse of what's going on with that stuff.
6: Absolutely.
1: And you're probably involved in some way with developing those types
6: absolutely.
1: Of changes.
6: Absolutely. Yeah, and we're excited to be involved and play a part in that. And like I mentioned, you know, anything that makes it easier for builders to build airplanes and for pilots to fly their airplanes and to maintain their airplanes, you know, we're supportive of that. And we know that, you know, aviation, we do need to keep it easier and accessible for people to get involved.
1: Yeah, we can thank EAA. Jack Pilton said the other day that EAA was heavily involved in some of these Mosaic changes, which are benefiting all of our home building community especially, right?
0: Well,
1: and the ready-to-fly light sport.
0: Exactly. Right? Well, and people with existing aircraft, you know. Yep. So it's just like the original sport pilot rule. It wasn't just a, you know, a kit built rule. It opened it up to where, you know, if you had a J3 Cub, you could fly under Sport Pilot, you know. So it's going to be a further expansion of that, and it's just going to build off the success that was Sport Pilot.
6: Exactly.
0: Opened up the medical certification, paved the way for basic med. So a lot of good changes came out of the sport pilot rule.
6: Absolutely, absolutely. And not only for existing people, but the future generations, especially important.
0: And we're, as Sebastian alluded to, I mean, it hit right, you know, the final publication of the rule hit right before AirVenture, so I haven't had a time to dig into it deeply, but we're very happy with, you know, what has come out of it. I mean, it's not everything we asked for, but it goes like 85%.
6: And then some in certain areas, too.
0: And so we're going to try to get that up to more like 90% by the end of the comment period. But we'll have some guidance to our members on what we're going to seek for them to comment on as part of Mosaic. And Mosaic is modernization of special airworthiness certificates. That's what they call Mosaic. So there's probably a few things that we'll give our members guidance on, like, gee, we'd really like to see them tweak this a little bit more. But overall, extremely happy with, if that rule just went through the way it is, it's still going to be a big jump forward.
1: So we just have a little bit more time left. What's new at Zenith before we go to break here?
6: Well, you know, with Mosaic in mind, you know, where everybody's kind of waiting to see what direction, and now that we have a good indication, you know, we already have, like Charlie mentioned, we already have airplanes that are currently outside of the sport pilot light sport aircraft definition that will now be part of that. And so we're excited to maybe reintroduce some of our older designs. We have the CH-801 four-seat aircraft, maybe put that into as a newer kit, even a low wing. So we're excited about the possibilities there. And you know, like the rest of the kit aircraft movement, we continue to make our airplanes easier to build, quicker to build, and with great performing airplanes. Yeah.
1: And so for our listeners, you have a big presence here. You're directly across the road from Home Builders headquarters here up on the flight line. And we encourage people to come on by and take a look at all the stuff Zenith. Charlie, we're going to take a break. And when we come back, we're going to talk to a really interesting lady that you've got us scheduled for. J-Mont G, we're on the fly at Home Builders headquarters on the patio. We'll be right back. 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
4: And I'm Fast Eddie here on Silly Sunday at EAA Radio.
3: And joining us is Miss Paula Blackwell. I hope I got the pronoun right.
9: That is correct.
3: And you're with Air Force personnel, civilian personnel.
9: Civilian personnel at the Air Force Test Center, yes.
3: Okay, just the one facility.
9: I work for the Air Force Test Center, but we manage three Air Force bases, Eglin Air Force Base, Arnold Air Force Base, and Edwards Air Force Base.
3: Oh.
9: Yeah.
3: All the cool ones.
4: Yeah, exactly.
3: How many civilian personnel do you have?
9: We have across for AFMC 70,000.
3: Oh, my goodness.
9: Yeah.
4: Wow.
9: Across the Air Force, about 170,000 across the Air Force.
3: I mean, that's way more than active duty people.
9: Yeah, well, it's very comparable for sure.
3: Okay.
9: Yeah.
4: Well,
9: yeah.
4: These are all the people that are doing all the behind the scenes stuff that support the current active duty Air Force personnel.
9: Yeah, a lot of them, they're not just behind the scenes. They're program managers for the F-16. They're aircraft mechanics, maintainers for the weapon systems. They do a lot of cool things.
3: Now, that's interesting, because I would have thought all that would have been handled by active duty personnel.
9: You know, a lot of people think that, and that's been why we've been here, our 12-member recruiting team, just getting the word out, because it's not just military who serve in uniform. It's civilians who serve out of uniform.
3: Oh, darn. I thought you were going to say we get a uniform. Like, that's not too shabby.
9: Right. Yeah.
3: You're in charge of like handling, maintaining the civilian personnel. So you're hiring and all that stuff?
9: So, yes. My office, of one of many centers, we have six centers, and I'm at one center. So one of my centers, I'm at AFTC, and I'm the HR director there. So I handle a small part of hiring for civilians for that section. But all across AFMC, we have, we're charged with hiring those 70,000 civilians to support those efforts.
3: Now, are you hiring right now?
9: We are hiring. The Air Force is hiring and AFMC is hiring. We've
3: really?
9: Got positions. You could imagine what you do off of a military base. We do it within a military base. So we need people to take care of childcare issues, financial management. We need HR type like me. We need engineers, software, mechanical. We need pilots. We have test pilot school at the Air Force Test Center. So
3: do you need somebody to just ride around and cut the grass? I could probably handle that.
9: Maintenance? We need maintenance. We need janitors. We need all types of disciplines, contractors. We have it.
3: Sounds like the Air Force is growing.
9: The Air Force is growing. Cyberspace, IT coders, all of it. We need it.
3: Wow. Mm-hmm. Good pay?
9: Very good pay and even better benefits as well.
3: Sure. You get to watch tests flying out your rear, your office window.
9: There you go. Yeah.
3: Better than what I get to see. Anyway. Yeah.
4: Not only do you get to work on it, but you get to see it fly. Yeah. How cool is that?
3: Very cool.
9: Very cool.
3: Very cool.
9: Yeah.
3: So Edwards Air Force Base, though. I mean, how many people are there?
9: Yeah, we've got about 4,000 civilians there alone.
3: Wow.
9: Yeah. Yeah. Yeah. Big
3: okay.
9: base.
3: Must be some. I don't know where they all live because we drove through there and we actually drove right up to the entrance and like, oh, that's an airbase. We can't go in there.
9: Yeah,
3: we turn around.
9: Right in the Mojave Desert, right?
3: There's not much else there.
9: Yeah, not much else there. Yeah, for sure.
3: It's like, not necessarily sure this is a promotion.
4: I was going to say, are you people hiring ballast? Because he and I are ex-ballast.
9: Oh, really?
3: Yeah. We're working on wheel chalk.
9: Well, you don't have to be in the military to be a civilian. You don't have to have prior military experience. People really, during our week here, the outreach has shown that people just don't know. There's no prerequisite. The age is not a matter. You can become a civilian at any age. And you don't have to do basic military training as well.
3: Well, that's a break.
4: It helps
3: I'd
4: if you
3: fail
4: know,
3: that.
4: It helps if you know which end of the hammer to use.
9: This is true,
3: well, that's
9: right?
3: That's the test. If you can fall off a log, we'll hire you.
4: Yeah. Must be a specialist position. I missed that one.
3: What about job security? I mean, we all know administrations change, the winds change, the budget changes.
9: Right. Yeah. So that's one good thing we can say about government service is job stability is there. Defending our nation, the DOD is counted on. And so you can talk about our benefits, but job stability is right up there with
3: that's
9: that.
3: Huge these days.
9: Yeah, super huge. We will know, unlike other entities in private industry, you're going to have employment opportunities. Not only that, you get to serve your country either stateside or overseas. I recently returned from an assignment performing HR duties in Germany, so at Ramstein Air Force Base, Spangdahlem Air Force Base. So you get to serve not only in the U.S., but overseas as well.
3: Okay.
4: So there could be travel involved as well. How cool is that?
9: Yes.
3: Yeah, Antarctica is in your future.
4: Yeah. Hey, if you're a skier, great place to be.
3: Yeah.
9: Exactly.
3: Yeah.
9: Yeah.
3: I was going to say the HR duties in Germany are pretty much the same, except they're in German.
9: Well, German and English, because we've got to hire those military spouses who come over there with their husbands or spouses to work. And so we provide employment on military bases as well.
3: Do we get the deadhead on transports going places?
9: Oh, my goodness.
3: I mean, can I get a free trip to Honolulu out of this deal?
9: You got to be employed. So we are recruiting. We're hiring. Check out our website at Air Force Civilian Careers. We definitely have opportunities for employment in many careers.
3: Many careers. Mm-hmm. And long-term employment and
4: that's the
3: chances
4: key one.
3: For advancement.
4: Yeah. That's the key one, long-term. I was
9: long-term.
4: A gypsy for many years.
9: Yes.
4: It sucks.
9: Long-term employment with retirement and pension and all of those great things that go with
3: and
9: that.
3: And a cool job.
9: Very cool job working on very cool things, whether it's AI or cyber. We've got it.
3: Or just the next generation whiz-bang flying thing.
9: Exactly.
3: Whatever that might be.
9: And those people to create those next things, you know, what's next? Yeah.
3: That's a big part. And, well, they're all doing a lot of thinking right now, watching what's going on in Ukraine.
9: Yeah, there's a lot of stuff going on in our world today.
3: Yep. Mm-hmm. Yep. You guys are busy.
9: We all are busy, yes.
3: So I got
4: good.
3: A question for you.
9: Okay.
3: We went from F-22 mm-hmm. to F-35. Mm-hmm. What happened to all the numbers in between?
9: Good question. You know, that's,
3: I mean,
9: that's...
3: did they get? They feel very, very disrespected.
9: Right? Yeah. No, they're very, very good question.
4: Probably
3: not in your purview, though.
4: Probably various prototypes that just didn't cut the mustard. Wait.
3: That's a lot of them, though.
4: Yeah.
3: My
4: well,
3: goodness.
9: Yeah.
3: So.
9: Yeah.
4: Well, anyway. It sounds like it could be very interesting. You have no age limits, and I'm sure you're looking for qualified personnel. You're not going to just take any schlub off the street and throw them into a high-tech position.
9: Well, it's interesting you say that, but we hire, and there's no age limit, so we're looking for those that do go to college or do go to technical school or maybe just go straight into employment and have experience. We have training programs. We have intern programs. We've got paid intern programs. So we offer a lot of educational development opportunities. We grow our next workforce. So it really is a great opportunity for stability in the workforce.
3: And a quick start.
9: A quick start as well. It's a great community to learn and grow. There's a lot of mentorship opportunities. And so it's just a really stable opportunity.
4: And here's the one thing that has always been a big thing of mine. You're promoting people from within.
9: This is true. A combination of hiring new, innovative folks for our workforce and then promoting from within, providing developmental opportunities to grow. So there's opportunities to start at GS5s or a wage grade 3 blue-collar job and just grow to be the next new leaders of our Air Force.
3: Yeah, I can just say, hey, did you hear the new program manager? He was a janitor last week.
4: I've heard of anything
9: working for the Air Force. You can definitely serve your country and work for the Air Force. It's a great culture.
3: It sounds like a lot of fun.
9: It definitely
3: is. I'm sure there are days when it's not, but.
9: Yes, with any job, anytime
3: you get to play with airplanes, in my opinion, it's a good day.
9: Yes, definitely. The civilians are the continuity. They're there to support when that warfighter goes out. Civilians are definitely the continuity.
3: The glue. Mm-hmm.
4: The glue that holds it all together.
3: Yeah. Or in my case, the muck that gums it up.
4: Yeah, we've done that too.
3: All right, I'll come on over. I've got a resume somewhere.
9: You've got a resume. Yeah. So this week alone, yesterday was our highest day with outreach. We contacted outreach over 2,000 people on Saturday. So it was a really big day yesterday.
3: That's like a huge job fair.
9: Yeah, exactly.
3: Yeah.
9: So many people just interested in what we have to offer and had no idea that civilians could serve alongside the military. They just didn't know.
3: That's cool. Do they have to salute?
4: That's very cool.
3: They don't have to salute, right?
9: They do not have to salute.
3: We wouldn't know what to salute.
9: But there are some common courtesies that happen in the military, but definitely not saluting is one of them.
3: Right. Yeah. Well, you be nice to the guy with a gun. That's a common courtesy.
4: Yeah.
3: Just common sense.
9: Yeah. Yeah.
4: Well, it sounds like a wonderful opportunity, and not just in the United States, but all over the world as well.
9: Yeah.
3: Do you get to pick where you work?
9: So that's another good point. The military, they go where they are told to go.
3: Right. I heard that word assignment earlier.
9: Those assignments, civilians get to choose civilian opportunities that they're interested in. They can apply. They interview, and then they select where they're going, and they get to choose their next location. So that's the difference between the military assignment and civilians. So they have options.
3: So it was your fault that you ended up in Germany.
9: There you go. Something interested that I sought after, and I was hired to do that, yes.
3: How long were you there?
9: I was there a little over 5 years, yes.
3: Oh, mm-hmm. Wow. That's a bit of the time.
4: I was going to say, did you drive fast on the Autobahn, too?
9: Sure did. I had to get used to stop driving fast when I got back to the States as well. Yeah. So I had an opportunity on the weekends when I was off, Paris, Italy, Belgium. I got to travel a lot. So just great opportunities serving, working during the week, and then on the weekends was my time.
3: Nice.
9: Yeah.
3: Nice.
9: Yeah.
4: Sounds like we ought to join up.
3: Yes, we should.
4: Yep.
9: Yeah. And
3: anyway, we've been speaking with Paula
4: Blackwell.
3: It was. Yes. I can't even read my own writing. For the United States Air Force.
4: For the United States.
3: If you guys are looking for a job,
4: check it out.
3: A lot of guys coming out of college are having problems finding jobs.
9: There you go.
3: So go talk to her. She's got a job for you.
4: Yeah, the Air Force is hiring.
9: Air Force is hiring. We were able to talk to over 10,000 people this week to let them know the Air Force is hiring. And if you're looking for opportunities, come see us.
3: Very good. I am Digital Dave.
4: And I'm Fast Eddie. And this is EAA Radio.
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1: JMIG, we are on the fly at the Home Builders Patio, otherwise known as Home Builders Haven. 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
0: Yeah, we're not a division. We're part of EAA, but we kind of operate very similar to our divisions.
1: Yeah, and so and also membership, which is a whole other.
0: Not membership, chapters.
1: Or chapters,
0: Young
1: Eagles,
0: which is, okay. Ultralights, that kind of stuff.
1: Yeah, yeah. Mm-hmm. Okay, perfect.
0: Member programs,
1: perfect. You invited a gal over to talk with us today. Give us a little bit of a backstory on Rachel St. Louis here.
0: Sure. So back in 2014, we did a one-week wonder, a Zenith, in fact, just a kit from that Sebastian produces. So we built that in 7 days. And as we were saying earlier on the 1 week wonder from last year, we invite people to pull rivets on the aircraft. And after the show was all over, I don't know, 6 months, a year after, I found out about Rachel. She was one of the persons who pulled a rivet on the aircraft. And she was telling me that she was inspired enough to want to then build an aircraft. And I don't know, how old were you then, Rachel?
10: Well, when I first decided I wanted to build it, I was 13 going on 14.
1: When did you pull the rivet?
10: I think I was 12 or 13, okay. Yeah, in 2014.
0: So anyway, that's how I got to know her. And so I said, hey, whenever you finish that aircraft, let me know, and we will find a great parking spot for it. So she is here, a proud owner, flew in her own aircraft that she built, and it's parked right in front of the Brown Arch.
1: That is cool. And what kind of aircraft is it?
10: It's a Bushcat by Skyreach. So it's originally manufactured in South Africa.
1: Okay. Describe the airplane to the listeners so they can understand what it might be.
10: So it's basically, it's a little bit different. It's not a metal aircraft, but it's also fabric. So it's Tri-Lam. It's made out of Tri-Lam, which is racing yacht sail originally. It has rip stitching, so you know if you get a hole in it, it won't tear right through or anything like that. But yeah, it's a little different. It's more of a bush plane. Takes off in 300 feet, lands in 300 feet. You can put big bush tires on it if you want to. Yeah, so it's a fun low and slow type of aircraft.
1: Where do you live?
10: I'm originally from Maine, but I live in Daytona Beach going to Embry-Riddle.
1: Oh,
10: I'm a senior.
1: Yep. Do you have your airplane at the school?
10: No, we actually, it was up here in Illinois, and we flew it to Oshkosh for, you know, the first showing of it, and we'll fly it from here all the way down to Daytona Beach at the end of the show.
1: You're well. Who's we?
10: My boyfriend and I.
1: Oh, okay.
10: Yep, he's a pilot as well, so we'll fly it together.
1: Gee, how does that happen?
0: I know
1: that does tend to happen. Anyway, that is cool, and the backstory is cool, too. So you came here when you were about 12, and 1 week wonder. That was the first year we had it, Charlie, right?
0: Yep.
1: And you thought that was cool, and then you left here and went home. How did the inspiration turn into an airplane now? About, what, 10 years later? 14, 20, yeah, almost 10 years.
10: Yeah, it took me about 6.5 years to fully complete it from when I got the first shipment. But, yeah, after the one-week wonder, basically we went home, my family and I, and I just kept talking about it. And I was like, there's an airplane with my name on it flying. Like, it was just, how cool is that to me? And my dad, he was a private pilot. We had a Cessna 172, one of the original ones. And it was just, when I was going up with him, it was like, you know, I love flying. I want to fly, obviously. And if I'm going to fly, why not build it? Why not build it myself and actually know every moving part to it? So when I'm flying, it's, you know, I know what's going on in the aircraft, why I'm flying. And
1: you know,
10: that was just really, that meant a lot to me.
1: That's
10: so,
1: pretty amazing, yeah. For a gal who was your age when you had these feelings to come up with that. Because there's a lot of adult pilots that don't think that way and should. I mean,
0: yeah. I mean, you know, but the other part of the story, which I want to make sure Rachel mentions, is, okay, great, you want to build an aircraft. Does mom and dad just order you a kit and you go to town, or how does that all
10: No, they definitely didn't do that. They were 100% supportive of me, and they have been this entire time. But at that age, they decided that, you know, I'm going to get older. I need to learn some life lessons. And we didn't have that kind of money. So they said, you know, if you're going to build an aircraft, you have to buy it yourself. Figure out a way how to pay for it yourself. They'll support me, but, you know, pay for it on my own. So I had a business originally when I was 8 called Rachel's Jewelry. It started so I could
1: when
10: buy.
1: When you were 8?
10: Yep, I started it when I was 8 so I could buy myself a Disney ticket.
1: Okay, I'm starting to understand the theme here.
10: And then during that time, I already had the business, so I decided come to Oshkosh, work here with my business, sell jewelry, and build the profit so I can buy the airplane section by section, little by little. That's why it took me so long.
1: Wow, yeah, but how cool is that? Okay, so the Bushcat.
10: Yep, Bushcat.
1: It's a kit from South Africa, mm-hmm. Is that right? And where did you find it? Did you back here at Oshkosh, did you find it? Like just walking through home builders?
10: Yeah, so after I did the Zenith, you know, the 1 week wonder, I was walking around with my dad the next year, following year, looking at aircraft to build, and I stumbled across a Zebra airplane on floats, and I had never seen anything like that. And so that's immediately caught my attention. And being a young female, they welcomed me in right away. They took me seriously. They wanted me to build their aircraft. They were supportive of me and very welcoming. And so I just directly went right for them. And I thought it'd be an awesome first plane in case I ever wanted to build more.
1: And do you have an amphib version or is yours
10: on wheels? I don't have an, okay. It's on wheels, not an amphib.
1: Is it a tail wheel or a nose?
10: Nose. Yep.
1: Nose, okay. And capability-wise, what kind of horsepower does it have?
10: It has a Rotex 912 in it, so 100 horsepower.

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1: Brought a J3 Cub up here from North Carolina, and she's your age, and her story is similar, so the two of you would probably really hit it off, although she hasn't built her own airplane. But maybe you would be an inspiration to her to build her own airplane.
2: Yeah.
1: It's these kind of things that happen here, Charlie.
3: A lot of connections are made at Oshkosh.
1: That's right. So if you wanted to share any kind of a message about this experience that you've had to our listeners and maybe to a young woman who might be listening, what would you say?
2: Well, I would really say keep going, because it may have taken me 6 years, and through those 6 years, I was doing a lot of growing up. I went from 14 to 21, and so I did a lot of growing up, and it was hard, of course, because I wanted to be with my friends and all that, and then I moved away from home to college, 26 hours away, and so it would really be, like, keep pushing, and I didn't think I was anything special. I didn't think I would be able to do it, but yet here it is at Oshkosh.
1: And it's very special.
2: And, yeah, and I was able to do it. Even though I thought I couldn't, I was still able to do it. So really, anybody can do it.
1: Yeah, that's really cool.
2: Yeah.
1: And that would be the message.
3: Absolutely. And she got her Perseverance Award.
2: Yes, I did get that.
1: Did you get your private in that Straight Tail 172 that you guys own?
2: No, my dad actually, we sold that not too long ago. I first soloed in a Cessna 150 in Maine, and then I moved to Florida, and I soloed again because I didn't get to finish my private up there in my own aircraft. I decided to wait for my own airplane to actually be able to solo in it. So
1: you soloed in it at home where you live, not at school?
2: Not at school, yeah.
1: Yeah, okay. Yep. So that's cool. So you soloed in that, and then what did you do your private in?
2: I'm actually still working on my private right now. Yeah, I wanted to solo in my own aircraft once it was finished.
1: So your boyfriend's a rated pilot.
2: Yeah, we're flying it together. He's the pilot, technically.
1: Gotcha.
2: Yeah.
1: Wow. Okay, gotcha. Well, but you're both going to fly, so that's cool.
3: Somebody's got to tie down the airplane. She makes
2: exactly.
3: Him do it.
1: That's funny. Well, you're an inspiration. You are truly an inspiration.
3: Yeah, so one of the cool, I mean, I haven't been in the trailer in a while with all the jewelry, but I've seen it at a lot of different aviation events, and I believe she's making mom and dad cover the trailer most of this week. But one of the things that she made was an actual necklace with a rivet. A pull rivet was one of her earlier designs, I remember, right?
2: Yep. I had a pull rivet necklace and earrings.
1: Did you sell a lot of those?
2: Oh, yeah. We sold quite a few of those. Some people didn't know what it was, and the people that knew what it was like, wow, I didn't know. That's so neat.
1: That's pretty cool. Yeah.
2: Yeah.
1: Awesome. Well, Charlie, we have another minute or so. What would you like to ask her?
3: Well, I was just going to make sure you mention where your booth's located this year. Your mom and dad are covering for you because I know you're hanging out with your aircraft a lot.
2: Yeah.
3: So they could, if they want to find you, you're going to be over by the Brown Arch a lot, right?
2: Yep. I'll be by my aircraft a lot answering any questions for anybody. And then the Rachel's Jewelry trailer is, in the Fly Mart. It's kind of right across from the Red Barn. You can see the Red Barn when you stand there. In the Fly Mart, and my parents are awesome, of course, my mom covering that for me while I'm doing my aircraft. It's amazing. I have a great support system.
1: And your aircraft, how do people find it if they want to come see it and talk to you?
2: If they want to come see it, go to the Brown Arch and look right to the right. It's the pink one. You can't miss it, right next to the arch.
3: Pink with a lot of small aircraft on it.
2: Yes, a lot of small airplanes on it.
3: A lot of small decals of aircraft.
1: You designed the paint job, I assume.
2: Yeah, the paint job and everything. And then the small aircraft are actually people who helped me along the way. There's names on all those aircraft that have names of people who donated and helped me.
1: That's cool. That's awesome.
2: Yep.
1: Thanks for joining us on
2: EA
1: Radio. I appreciate it. That's awesome.
2: I appreciate it.
1: And good luck to you in your future.
2: Thank you very much.
1: I'm sure we will somewhere talk to you again.
2: Hopefully, yeah.
1: I think so. Charlie, we're going to take another break, and then we're going to talk more stuff, home builds, when we come back. J-Mont G, we're on the fly at the Home Built Pavilion, and you're listening to EA Radio.
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6: And I'm Fast Eddie.
5: And we are joined by Amelia Wilson from
6: NASA.
5: She was working on something called

0: The high tech program.
1: High tech.
0: Before we came on, I was like, "You mean NASA has high tech programs? Isn't all NASA a high tech program?"
2: Bum bum.
0: Yes. Anyway, so explain high tech.
3: Sure. Yeah, I'll just start with even what that stands for and the sort of things we're doing. So it's a hybrid thermally efficient core. And even just that, that's a lot to unpack, right? So there's the hybrid aspect of it where we're looking at extracting power from the core as it's rotating, right? And there's a little bit of that that's done today, but looking to optimize that and take more power off to power, like, electric aircraft systems.
0: Okay.
3: The hybridization aspect of it.
0: And just to clarify that, we're talking the core of the jet engine, not the core of the Earth.
3: Yes, that's right.
1: It's hard to get the core of the Earth.
0: We need to make
1: fly.
0: That distinction.
3: Yes,
0: here, right
3: very
0: here.
3: True. Yeah. So we're talking about, like, commercial turbofan size, roughly 737 A320 size is what we're targeting.
0: Oh. Okay, so you're obviously, you want to increase the power of the engine, but not necessarily boy, that was a good one.
1: Good.
0: Converting it directly to thrust. You're talking about using it to spin a generator.
3: Right. Yes.
0: Okay.
3: So. And that's just the one part of it. That's the hybrid part. There's also the thermal efficiency. So we're looking at advanced materials, ceramic matrix composites that have higher temperature capability than a lot of the metallic alloys that are used today in the hot section
0: so
3: in particular.
0: Are you working with that new alloy you guys just licensed, the GRZ-897 space modulator?
1: GRX-810.
0: Yeah, that's
3: You're
0: it.
3: Right, but that no, that's not going in this, but it's similar kind of idea, yeah.
0: Okay. So you're trying to get the temperature up to make it more efficient.
3: Mm, that's right.
0: And that's a pretty decent-sized engine, so...
3: Yes.
0: That's... I mean, a 10% jump is huge.
3: Exactly. And that's the target goal for the project, is a 5 to 10% efficiency improvement out of the engine. So, in theory, then, if you took that and put it on an advanced airframe in the future, you'd have even more efficiency benefit.
0: Yeah, yeah. A lot less cha-ching at the gas pump.
3: Yes.
0: So, what exactly do you do on the program?
3: So, I'm a systems engineer. I'm looking at things at a little bit of a higher level, like the overall integration of the engine components. We have a lot of what are called technical performance measures, how we assess what the components are doing, how those map up to the higher level project goals, right? I mentioned the 5 to 10%, but where is that actually coming from? So, we have some metrics for the turbine, compressor, really everything that we're touching.
0: Now, how much of this at this point is just computer modeling and analysis?
3: So actually, we've been working on this for about 2 to 3 years. A lot of it so far has been component-level development, like I mentioned. So we've done independent turbine testing. Later this year and into next year, we'll be doing a compressor test. But you're right in that for all these tests, we've also done some modeling just to predict how things are going in the test. So then earlier this year, we started a 5-year effort where we will actually be doing the integration, and then at the end of the 5 years, doing a full core demonstration. So kind of wrapping up the component level testing, moving on to overall integrated core.
0: So this is the iteration of existing technologies. Have you had any eureka moments? I'm like, oh my goodness, well, that's amazing. Why didn't we think of that before?
3: Not so much that I can think of. The materials work has been really interesting to me. That's not something that I've done before. So just seeing all that sort of chemistry and how that's working was really cool to me. Not something that I even knew we'd put in engines, right? So.
0: Right. Just say, yeah, make it out of metal.
3: Right.
0: Yeah,
3: exactly.
1: Well, now you want to go on to the other side of the spectrum here. He's talking about eureka moments. What about those moments where you look at it and go, oh, crap?
3: I think something that comes to mind is we have a lot of materials labs at the Glenn Research Center, which is where I'm from. There was one we wanted to use for testing on this project, and it had been close to 10 years since it had been operated. So there was just a lot of even looking at the facility like, oh, boy, we got a lot of work to do to get this up and running. So these are the things you don't think about when you're starting a project, but equally important.
0: Facilities and the equipment are everything.
3: Yes.
1: Oh, yeah, absolutely.
0: So first you have to kick out all the spiders.
3: Right.
1: They must have enjoyed that.
0: And then it's like, wow, this oven is really old.
1: Well, you know, who came up with the idea of hooking a generator to the engine core and then using power generated by that to help increase the thrust on the fan unit? You know, wouldn't you just think that the mechanical connection would be enough?
3: Yeah, I know it's something they do a little bit today, the hybridization part. Just looking to increase that a little bit.
0: Okay.
3: Yeah.
0: And you're not necessarily using that power in that engine.
3: Right, for right. electric aircraft systems.
0: Right.
3: Kind of thinking forward to more electrified aircraft propulsion, too, in the future. So.
0: Right, so think of this as more of an APU than a thrust engine.
3: Right.
0: See, there you go. So it powers everything.
1: You are the man, you know.
0: Just think of how many microwave ovens they could turn on at the same time.
1: Yeah.
0: Your toast will be done in 0.6 seconds.
1: Poof.
0: So 5 years to finish up and hopefully have a working model, if you want to call it that.
3: Yeah, engine core demonstration is what we're calling it, right?
0: No, the Department of Acronyms is working overtime
3: again. Yeah, as always, yes.
0: The Department of Redundancy Department.
1: Yeah.
0: How do you enjoy it?
3: I think it's a lot of fun, yeah. So actually, this project is the only – well, I started at NASA and started on this project, so it's my first experience with it, but it's been a lot of fun learning about jet engines. You know, I have an aerospace bachelor's degree, but I went with the astro track, so I didn't learn
0: what?
3: A lot about – I know.
0: You were sorry to say that.
3: Yeah.
0: You can still get there.
3: Halfway there. But yeah, so learning just about how jet engines work has been cool for me too.
0: Well, you never know. Maybe they'll use an electric-powered aircraft to get up to the stratosphere and then light the engine.
3: Hey, why not? Right.
0: They're talking about flinging them off the end of a flywheel, so why not this?
3: Yeah.
0: So how do you feel? I mean, engineering college prepares you to design things and come up with ideas. But
3: sure.
0: When you got out there, I'm sure it was like, wow, this is a lot harder than I thought it was going to be.
3: Yeah, definitely. A lot going on. A lot of things you don't think about, right? Like doing a project at school, maybe you're focused on one area of like a technical area. But now in a systems engineering role, I'm kind of looking at everything all the time.
0: Right.
3: So
0: you got
3: to
0: make it all fit together.
3: Yes. Yes.
0: And play nice.
3: Yes.
1: And you've learned the one really big thing that they can't teach you in college. And that is everything that works good in theory doesn't necessarily work good in reality.
3: Yes, exactly.
0: Computer models. And then there's the other thing that I always say. Take your best time and money estimates, triple them, and you'll probably be about right.
3: Yes, definitely, for sure.
0: So, yeah, those are things that I'll teach you in school.
3: No.
1: Well, they're important lessons to learn, too, because there's a lot of stuff out there in theoretical fields that just doesn't work in reality.
0: One day it will.
1: Someday.
0: It will. Have no doubt.
1: Yep, you'll be over the rainbow when it works.
0: Maybe. Or we'll go over the rainbow.
1: Go over the rainbow.
0: So systems integrate. Are you one of many systems engineers?
3: We have three. Well, three on the NASA side. So our industry partners will also have systems engineers. But yes, three on NASA, one lead systems engineer. I'm a little bit lower level than that.
0: Well, you're just
3: as
0: getting
3: a young
0: started.
3: Person. Yes, just, right.
0: But the sky's the limit. Get it?
3: Yep. Got it.
0: She probably has that over her desk.
3: Yeah.
0: Heard that before.
1: No, it's not a limit. It's her playground.
0: Oh, that's even better.
3: That's a good one. Yeah.
0: What was that line? I'm from Iowa. I only work in space.
1: Yeah.
0: So you can say the same thing.
3: All right.
0: And so far, it's going well.
3: Yes.
0: You think you guys are going to be on track?
3: Yep. I would say so. Yeah.
0: Good. Good. I want to see this thing.
1: Have you run into any problems that have been real head scratchers?
3: I don't think so, no. Like I mentioned before, getting some of the test facilities and capabilities ready. Maybe wasn't something we were prepared to do. But
0: that wasn't necessarily in the scope of the program.
3: Right, exactly.
0: It is now.
3: Yes.
0: Here's your new lab. They opened the door, right?
3: Right, I know. We try to take credit for all those facility improvements we're doing, too.
0: Yeah.
3: Right.
0: Well, you just put in a ticket because I need 37 outlets, please.
3: Yeah.
1: Well, it seems to me like it's got a very interesting project. But here's my question.
3: Sure.
1: Okay. Jet engines generate a tremendous amount of heat. Mm-hmm. How are you going to take that into consideration with the equipment required to hybridize the engine itself?
3: Yeah, that's a good question. Not really sure. That's a little bit outside of what I'm looking at. But
0: okay.
3: Yeah.
0: Well, it has an exhaust pipe, you know.
1: Yeah, but still, things get toasty.
0: That's
3: true.
0: Correct. As long as you point the heaty thing away from the toasty thing, you're probably all right.
1: Technical terms.
0: Yes, take that back to your next engineering meeting.
3: That's what I'll say. So
0: what are we doing with that heaty thing?
3: I know they are, at least in the turbine and compressor areas, looking at different cooling hole patterns and that sort of thing. But, you know, everything's a trade. So
0: exactly.
3: How much cooling, we're going to lose efficiency, right? Those sorts of things. So
1: Well, it doesn't do any... It doesn't do your efficiency any good if it burns up because it's overheated.
0: Oh, it was great. It was super efficient for about 39 seconds.
1: Yeah, and then it just flambé.
0: Then it melted. No, I'm sure you guys have taken all that into consideration. Mm-hmm. And how big are we talking about? Are we talking like, oh, you said it was an engine size of a 737.
3: That's right. And actually, I didn't mention this before. One of the things we're doing is shrinking the size of the core, so to increase the bypass ratio. So a little bit smaller than maybe they are today, but yeah. Similar to that 737
0: size. Now, I'm kind of interested. When I think of a fan bypass engine, that's a thrust engine to me.
3: Yeah.
0: So what are you doing with the bypass there? You're running that through a power turbine as well?
3: I think what you said before is still a thrust engine, just with a bigger bypass.
0: Okay.
3: Yeah.
0: Okay. I thought this was strictly to turn a generator and nothing else with the exhaust.
3: Oh,
0: but now you're talking combination.
3: Yep.
0: So it'll fly the airplane and run the microwave.
3: Yes.
0: Good.
3: Get your hot coffee.
0: That's right. Keep the TV on because I want to watch a movie.
1: And I was going to say, keep that Wi-Fi going. That's critical.
0: Oh, that's even more important.
3: Right?
0: Yeah.
3: I didn't have it on the way here. I was
1: you
3: a little upset about it.
1: You want to have cranky passengers? Pull the plug on the Wi-Fi.
3: Yeah, right. Or the air conditioning.
1: Yeah.
0: Well, can you? Well, you know, 600,000 people, that's a lot of Wi-Fi.
1: Oh, air conditioning is easy to do because it's like minus 40 outside.
3: Well, yes, that's true.
0: Yeah, you don't want to sit next to that open window, though.
1: It's a little drafty at altitude.
0: And in the back, we've got the really cheap seats.
1: Yeah.
0: Come with a blanket. Planning on staying?
3: Yeah, definitely.
0: See, now we're getting all the dirt out, so when her boss hears this. Would you recommend that job?
3: Yeah, definitely. Yeah.
0: Cool. So, all right, tell them you sent you.
3: Sorry?
0: You just tell people that you sent them.
3: Oh, yes. That's right.
0: So hopefully things are going to go well.
1: It sounds like a great opportunity. You're working with cool things and cool people.
3: Yeah, and that sums it up.
0: But they're doing hot stuff.
3: Right.
0: Oh. All right. We've been speaking with Amelia Wilson from NASA. And this is Digital Dave.
1: And this is Fast Eddie. And I'm sure she's glad it's over at EAA Radio.
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4: We are at the Home Builders Pavilion, and it's turned out to be a beautiful day after, you know, some thunderstorms this morning. But the grounds need water. Just we kind of were hoping it wouldn't be this week. Charlie Becker doing all kinds of EAA things year-round. Not only here, this is a busy week for you in home builds and also in member services, but this is where all the action happens. And I like it down here. You know, I like it down here because, number one, you have a cool place for us to hang out here on the patio. It's nice and cool for what's going to be a hot day. And the other thing is very cool airplanes and very cool people. And we're going to talk to one of them right now, right?
5: That's right. Joining us from Vans Aircraft is Kelsey Hickman. So, obviously, Vans Aircraft is the number one by a pretty good margin kit manufacturer in the world. And so I've asked her to come over and talk a little bit about Vans Aircraft, what's going on. You know, last year drew a huge crowd with the new RV-15 prototype. And then we did a webinar in January with Vans Aircraft. They're a supporter of Home Builders Week, which is our virtual offering in January over the anniversary of EAA's forming. And they're great supporters of that. And they had a huge crowd for that RV-15 webinar. Got a lot of great technical updates on the aircraft. And here it is back, year two. Why don't you tell us a little bit about the high wing and what changes have occurred since it was here last year, Kelsey?
6: Yeah, for sure. So we're celebrating 51 years now here of Vans Aircraft, and it's actually the 20th anniversary of the RV-10, so another big year for us. As you stated, we've brought back the 15. There's been some slight changes. RVs are pretty famous for their performance and the way that they fly and handle. So really what we've been focusing on is refining that so that it flies like a true RV.
4: So the high-wing model is what we're talking about,
5: yep.
4: The 15. And, you know, so making a high-wing model fly like a low-wing model, that's not an easy task.
6: Definitely.
5: And it's quite a departure from the rest of the line. So it's attracting a lot of attention.
6: Oh, yeah. It's definitely the number one airplane that people are here to look at. So that's definitely been a fun thing to see and lots of questions being asked. But we're excited.
4: Are kits presently being produced, or are they
6: not
4: yet to
6: come? Quite yet for the 15. As I said, we're still refining it and doing all the flight testing. We're hoping here within the next year or so, but it's hard to say at this point.
4: Well, and like we were talking before with Zenit, Mosaic may have something to do with how that ends up.
5: Absolutely.
6: Yep. Got a lot of things going on, so we're definitely excited about Mosaic and what may come with that. So we're always working on many things.
4: So I know the popularity of the RV6, the RV8 especially. Are those your, you know, data statistically most popular kits and most flown?
6: Out of all the ones flying, it's definitely still the RV6, but for what people are building now, it's the 14, the 10, and the 12.
4: Okay.
6: And we're up to 11,259 out of those who have reported to us that they're flying. We're definitely missing a few hundred, I'm sure, of at least people that haven't quite told us yet.
4: Well, and a lot of them, you know how life gets in the way. You get started a project, and, you know, it doesn't get done as quickly as you'd like. And I know there's many more of them sitting in garages in some stage of build, you know, right? How many have you sold, do you know?
6: I don't have the exact kit count number since we do sell them in the separate kits, the tail, wing, fuse,
4: right.
6: Finish, so we don't have complete aircraft numbers really for that.
4: So, you know, what sets vans apart? Other than the fact that they're huge and there's so many of them and they're such a pleasure to fly and they're really strong airplanes, you as a representative of the company, what would you say to somebody? There's a lot of options here. Mm-hmm. What would you say to somebody who's looking to build an airplane from a kit? Why the vans? And of course, you're going to figure out which one that might fit them the best.
6: Yeah.
4: But
6: I would say it's definitely our community. That's what sets us apart, truly, is just how much our people love their airplanes.
5: And they kind of go with the moniker to performance.
6: Yeah, exactly. As you said, the way the aircraft fly, I've never been in anything that beats it. So,
5: yeah. One of the really neat things about Vans aircraft is the RV-12 has really fit this niche for teen build aircraft. So right over here, right outside of the home builder's hangar, we have at least six or seven RV-12s that were built, you know, by teenagers, a lot of times in a chapter environment. And Dick Van Grunsven, super supportive of getting youth involved. He's been personally involved in at least two or three minimum teen builds.
6: Yep, and our actual sales manager for the RV-12IS is a previous teen flight kid, so
4: Need
6: to have him on board as well.
4: Wow, that's cool.
5: Yeah, in fact, when we did the one-week wonder on the RV-12, I guess it was 4 years or so ago, one of the two leads from that was organizing it from Vans was a teen flight kid, and he's now graduated, I think, from the U.S. Naval Academy.
6: Yep.
5: I mean, just a super impressive guy. You know, these kids that come out of those teen build programs really are just top notch.
4: They have a focus.
5: Mm-hmm. Absolutely.
4: They build a focus. You know, if you go to a meeting and all you do is sit around and drink pop or soda all day and just talk, there's not a lot of inspiration. But you start building airplanes with the goal of flying them. That's a huge motivator.
5: Well, and one of the beauties of, you know, building is you can build any day of the week. You know, you can only fly when the weather is cooperative.
6: Yeah.
5: And so, you know, plus with the kids, I mean, once you make that purchase of the kit, there aren't any really ongoing costs. It's not like you got to fund, you know, fuel every time you want to go do something in aviation. A lot of chapters are doing it. And then, you know, depending on the model of the teen build, you sell the aircraft and you've got more money than what you started with and you buy the next one. And that's what we see happen a lot.
4: So you said the home built hangar, is that, that's where you're featuring the teen? I know there's some stuff right, over in the
5: right in, it's
4: pavilion
5: actually,
4: over
5: it's kind of like right in front of the Tailwind Cafe is where we park the teen builds.
4: Okay.
5: And it's right outside the home builder's hangar on the east side, so definitely you can find it. And most of them are RV-12s. They're a very popular, affordable, economical aircraft to fly, so they fit nice. And because they're pull rivet construction, it's easy to get a youth up to you know, doing it correctly. And
4: They can fit in there pretty easily too if they're going to buck rivets.
5: Yep, they can. Yeah. Well, but they don't have to buck these. They can just. Boom.
4: Oh, they're all pulled.
5: They're all pulled.
4: There's no more bucking in the RV12.
5: On the RV12.
6: Not in the RV12.
4: Oh, in the RV12. Yeah. So they're all aircraft standard pull rivets. Not what people would think of as pop rivets, but these are actually aircraft Cherry Max probably or something. Is that right?
5: Equivalent.
4: Yeah.
5: Equivalent. So Kelsey mentioned earlier the RV10, which is their four-seat offering. And this is, as she mentioned, the 20th anniversary. We have a nice turnout of RV10s, and those have been extremely popular aircraft. You know, there's not nearly as many four-seat options when you want to build, so the 10 is probably the by far and away the most popular as a result. And it's an incredibly efficient traveling machine. So if your goal is to go from, you know, here to California, you can do it in an RV10 quite easily, and it's got quite a bit of room.
4: I know it competes easily with a Cirrus or anything like that. Yeah, that fits definitely a niche of people who want to do that kind of thing. Not so much the sport flying like an RV8, but a mover, a go somewhere airplane.
5: The RV8 being a tandem aircraft sitting on the center line, very popular for people that like aerobatics, but yet they still have an aircraft they can do a lot of other stuff with. And I think that's one of the secrets to me of vans is it's not the fastest, it doesn't land the slowest, it really is not number one in a lot of in any category, but it's like number two or three in a lot of different ones. So you get with one aircraft a very well-rounded offering. So if you want to use it for cross country, that's great, but you can also use it for local flying as well. It's not going to break the bank. So there's a lot of, you know, I mean, I think that's some of the things that make it quite popular.
4: That's cool. So Kelsey, we have just a couple minutes. If you had one thing the listeners might want to hear, what would it be, like from Vans Aircraft?
6: I would just definitely encourage everyone to come see us. We're in booth 604. As Charlie say, we've got the 15 right out front. So come by, talk to our test pilot, Axel. He's got all your answers as far as how that aircraft is flying. So, and also you can bribe him with root beer floats is what I heard.
4: Root beer floats from A&W?
6: Yeah.
4: Oh, okay. So now we know the trick.
5: That's right.
4: Kelsey, thank you so much. Kelsey Hickman of Vans Aircraft for joining us. And you guys are on the corner. You're not far from the Brown Arch, really. You're just to the north. And can't miss the huge Vans presence over there. And thank you once again.
6: Thank you.
4: Charlie, that's going to almost wrap up another year here.
5: We got a lot going still.
4: You got a lot going. No, we have days left. I'm talking about you and I here.
5: That's
4: on the
5: true.
4: Show.
5: That's true.
4: But yeah, of course, we both are going to be quite busy. But so in wrap up, let's just hit the few items that maybe we didn't cover that you'd like to.
5: Yeah. So one thing we didn't talk about was something that's on our governmental efforts. We got approval for what we call task-based phase one flight testing. So no longer do you just get assigned a 40-hour flight test period. Now you're allowed to follow a structured flight test program, and when you're done, you're done.
4: Oh,
5: which is really awesome, because it's a lot of people in the old days with the 40 hours, it was all about just burning, you know, boring holes in the sky until the Hobbs meter turned over 40 hours. Now we're giving a much more directed way of doing the flight testing. And I was just talking to a Vans builder right before convention who used task-based phase one, and they were able to wrap up their flight testing in about 26 hours.
4: Wow.
5: Which was nice.
4: That's great.
5: And you're going to end up with basically all of the data that you need for an aircraft operating handbook. So it's a great advance. We worked hard with the FAA on that, and we're very happy with the outcome there.
4: Awesome. Charlie, thanks for hosting us today. And all your good work for EA and for the home builder community and for our member services as well. Jaymont G, that wraps up home builders. We'll be over at the brand new Youth Pavilion tomorrow for On the Fly at 1 o'clock. So stick around and enjoy the day. 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
0: This is Digital Dave, and I'm speaking with Mr. Jeff Marcus of the NTSB Safety Recommendations Department. That's a department we probably don't hear about a lot.
7: That's correct. But we are the people who bring about the improvements to safety. When the NTSB learns something during an investigation, the safety recommendations are issued, and we're the people who get them implemented.
0: Do you generally generate recommendations from every incident, or are you looking for patterns that you can say, wait a minute, there's something going on here we need to address?
7: We have sort of three different ways that we issue recommendations. When there is a major investigation, like if there is, say, an airliner that crashes, we will do a major report, and out of that there will be a set of recommendations based on that one accident from the lessons that we've learned. We also will do special studies. We've done special studies on things like experimental amateur-built aircraft, on drug use trends among pilots, on agricultural aviation. Those are not a single accident. They're a collection of accidents. And based on what we see from the collection of accidents, we issue recommendations to change the pattern. We also will have instances of where there isn't actually an accident, but we go out and investigate something. Common example is with air traffic control, of where we will say, this was a dangerous situation, and then on that we will issue recommendations.
0: Okay, so you do studies of all types.
7: Correct.
0: Forensic and non-forensic. Nice way to put it, I guess, not really. But so when you go out and you deal with air traffic control, is that in response to a complaint, an incident report, or something? What usually initiates an investigation like that?
7: There are several types of air traffic events that we might become interested in. There are near midair collisions, so there is not an accident, but airplanes become so close, and the pattern of what led to it leads us to be concerned about that. There are also TCAS, where two airplanes are approaching each other and the automated systems alert to provide separation. The airplanes don't crash, but a report is made to us of those. And if we begin to see a set of circumstances where TCAS was the final step that prevented the accident, we want to go in and look at that to prevent it from getting to that point.
0: So would you solicit the help of the general aviation public pilots if they know of a place where there is routinely something that they feel is dangerous, that they should report it to you guys, let you guys look into it, or what?
7: I think if they are aware of a safety problem, particularly with air traffic control, the first place to go with that is to the FAA. The FAA has a safety hotline that you can call to report incidents, and the FAA would be the first group that would go ahead and take care of that.
0: Okay, so they're going to look at patterns of reports and say, wait a minute, something's going on at this particular airport we need to look into, and then they'll send you.
7: Correct. We are by nature, by congressional mandate, a reactive organization. We go out and investigate when something has gone wrong to see what led to it. If people are aware of a problem before it becomes a problem, the best thing to do is to get in touch with the FAA. They're the people in the position to make the immediate correction before it's necessary for us to come in.
0: So you've been doing this for a number of years, you said, outside.
7: I've been with the safety board for 17 years. Almost all of that has been working on safety recommendations.
0: So you've seen all sorts of crazy things.
7: Well, one of the interesting aspects of the safety recommendations that I do is I get to see everything that we recommend. So every nature, every aspect of aviation incidents results in recommendations. I get to see everything from medical through airworthiness, through pilot operations, through policies. They all come across my desk.
0: About how many recommendations per year are issued?
7: Well, let me give you some perspective. The NTSB as an organization investigates all modes of transportation, not just aviation. We were founded in 1967. Since 1967, we've issued over 14,300 different safety recommendations. About two-thirds of those are aviation recommendations. And in a typical year, we will issue somewhere approximately 100 safety recommendations addressing aviation issues. Typically, we'll take somewhere between 3 to 10 years for a recommendation that we make to be completed. So the action that we would think needs to make the improvement takes about that long to be completed.
0: So you don't necessarily see direct results. You got to wait a little bit till it catches up, till that filters through the system, per se.
7: That's correct. A common situation that we might run into is we'll investigate an accident. We'll discover sort of a broken part on an airplane or an engine or something of that sort. We try to figure out why the part broke. In many cases, the manufacturers have some insight. They're parties to our investigation. We will say to the FAA, we'll issue a recommendation to fix this problem with this part. The FAA will then issue an airworthiness directive, which says that there is a redesign to this part. You need to put this into your airplane. That requires a fair amount of time because you have to design the revision. You have to make sure that it works and is compatible with the system. You have to provide notice to everybody of what it's out there. You have the issues of just manufacturing the new parts and getting them out to everybody. So it takes, in many cases, several years.
0: Wow. I can think of several on the carburetor throats on the Marvel Shevlers that were falling apart, the infamous seat tracks on the Cessnas. We're going back a ways.
7: Yeah.
0: I can only imagine, as the airplanes get more and more complicated, unfortunately, there's more and more possibility for it to screw up.
7: Yes. There are many of the recommendations we issue, the fix is known, but there are also recommendations that we issue that require a lot of basic research. For example, out of the very famous TWA 800, the 747 that blew up off the coast of Long Island, there were a lot of issues about the flammability of fuel tanks, and there was a lot of research that was done. That took a number of years, both for us to complete our investigation and to identify a cost-effective way that that could be addressed. The issues with icing in aircraft. There were types of icing that would occur with certain situations where water would hit a wing and then it would run back and freeze. I don't think people were necessarily aware of that or aware of the shapes and the impacts on the airfoil, and there was research that needed to be done to address those.
0: And you had to find someone to fly into known icing to test these things.
7: Well, we found them after they had done it.
0: Okay. Icing's a big one, especially with us little airplane guys. Wow. So how many accident sites have you gone to?
7: I personally... I've gone to a few, but that's not my primary focus. My primary focus is that after the investigation is completed, I am in Washington, D.C., and I am in touch with the people, and most of our aviation recommendations go to the FAA to make sure that they understand what we're looking for, to arrange meetings when they don't, and trying to convince them. We also are contacted by different congressional staff and congressional committees who want to know why something is or is not being done or what needs to be done.
0: Okay. But how do you formulate a recommendation? You've got the results of this accident report laid out in front of you, which will give you, you know, timeline, sequence of events, causes. And now you got to sit down and word something that you think will prevent this from happening again. That's got to be a long, drawn-out process involving a lot of other people to put input into it.
7: During the course of the investigation, talking here a major investigation, there'll be a series of meetings that investigation may typically last a year to 18 months. There'll be a series of meetings of all of the staff involved, and it's a collaborative process where somebody will say, if you're a specialist in, say, the engines or you're a specialist in the aircraft structure, was there an issue here? What needs to be done to fix this so that this accident would not happen again? They'll say this needs to be strengthened or this needs to be analyzed for these vibratories or whatever the particular situation is. Once we have the idea of the solution that's needed, then we start working on how can they do this? Who would be the people who would do it? What is the potential situation and solution to this? So the first thing we do is identify the problem that needs to be solved, the improvement that needs to be made to address safety.
0: Okay. Now, with the rise of fly-by-wire airplanes, that's brought into a whole nother area of possible problems in that software, computer hardware. That's not something that you ever worked with before. Mainly you were looking at structures and mechanical things. Now you got to be able to verify software and stuff like that. That's got to have made your job a little more complicated.
7: I'm not aware of software malfunctions that have been an issue. One of the issues with automated airplanes is the interaction between the human being and the automated systems. I think that a very good example of that was the big accident that happened with the Asiana Flight 214 in San Francisco, where the pilots had seemingly an incomplete understanding of how their automated system worked. They expected they put the airplane into a mode and the throttles would be maintained, and that was not the way that it was operating. Those types of human interactions with the automated systems is a big area of our concern these days.
0: Okay, and maintaining pilot proficiency and all that with automation has got to be tricky too. What do you see going on? I mean, what would the ultimate goal, I guess, of NTSB would be to not need your services?
7: We're in the process of trying to eliminate our job.
0: Yeah, ongoing process. I haven't been quite successful yet, but however. Well, anyway, I want to thank you for joining us. And you guys have a presence here on the field?
7: We do. We are in the Federal Pavilion. And anybody who hears this, and I invite you to come by, see some very interesting stuff. We have some good simulations that are being played. We have a number of brochures of recommendations that we are making to general aviation pilots to prevent from things from being involved in an accident.
0: Right, things from going wrong. All right, thank you very much. This is Digital Dave, and you're listening to EAA Radio.
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8: Welcome back to Squawk 1200. I'm Afterburner Al.
9: But right now we're speaking with Cortland Savage, who is the founder of Fly for the Culture. It's a nonprofit organization that is looking to involve people from historically underserved communities in aviation in whatever respect.
10: Cortland, during the break we were talking just a little bit. What would you say are some of the maybe misconceptions or barriers, or how much education do we have to do for the younger generation to actually make them understand they can do this? What are some of the maybe some myths that you have to take down?
11: Yeah, the people in underserved communities aren't interested in aviation. They just don't know. You have to actually just go there. So that's the number one thing, is just actually go there and talk to these young individuals. And also, one of the barriers of entering the aviation industry is finances, of course.
10: Absolutely.
11: That's the biggest barrier. So one way to get over this, if you look up Cortland Savage up on YouTube, or maybe it's on our Fly for the Culture page, I actually am doing a financial literacy video where I'm actually flying with a financial planner, and we're actually talking about finances, because one of the biggest issues is a lot of these young people don't have any financial literacy, because I am one of them. I didn't have any financial literacy. I blew all my money when I got in the military. I just blew it all. So a lot of this is just teaching them financial literacy, helping them maybe build credit so that maybe they can finance their own flight training. And another option is the option that I took is the military.
10: Sure.
11: I think the military is the greatest option. Actually, I think everyone should at least spend 4 years to serve their country. I served in the Air Force and in the Navy, at first as a mechanic. Then I used a GI Bill to pay for college to go to become a Navy pilot. So what I suggest is a lot of these young people just enter the military at a young age, get that experience, get that GI Bill, and then work themselves up as I did.
10: Are the schools teaching what they have to teach about this, or is that really your role to kind of broaden everybody's horizon?
11: Yes, yeah. No, the schools aren't, unfortunately, not talking about this too much, because there's actually a program that the Navy has for our ROTC, for people of color wanting to enter ROTC. And I heard that they can't even give the scholarships away and it's because the young people just don't even know they exist, that they're out there, because I didn't know it exists. I would have took one. But that's what we're doing, is just kind of educating the public, using my social media influence to reach the youth. So you'll actually see on there recently, I posted a picture of a Navy weapon system operator who just got her wings, and is just showing that, hey, look, there's somebody that looks like you, and she's flying a plane in the Navy as well.
8: If you'd like to join in with us on the discussion, at EA Radio is our Twitter account, Facebook, you can reach us there. We also have a YouTube chat as well, EA Radio. Please make your comments, and if you tweet at us, we might be able to even, or text us, you can even ask us a question.
9: 155,000 commercial airline pilots in the United States. 94% of them are white. About 5% or so are black or other historically underrepresented groups. 1% are black women. Less than 1% are black women. What does the majority population need to do to help with this and not just leave it on the underrepresented communities to fix this?
11: Well, the way the community can really help is supporting organizations that has already been doing this for years. As OBAF has been doing this for over 40-some years, they're experts at this. So supporting organizations like that and also organizations like Fly for the Culture, who we're very good at promoting and getting the word out there and getting everyone excited. So I think that's the way the community can really help, is just support organizations that's already been doing it, that's really passionate about it. Like, I get excited, I'm smiling now just thinking about it. So, you know, I think that's the best way we can really help.
9: So getting involved and also listening and just being supportive is one way.
11: Also resources. Mm-hmm. Flying planes aren't cheap, so we definitely need the resources to actually keep this going.
10: So you've had a little bit of background in the airlines, and the two of us have as well. So, of course, there's some pilot associations out there. There's ALPA, there's CAPA, there's American Airlines has their own pilot association. Are you getting help from the pilot associations?
11: No, I'm not. I'm not getting any help quite yet, but I'm sure they will reach out and help us. I'm sure they're willing to if I actually reach out to them. So,
10: it seems like that would be an excellent marketing group for you, is to get to the pilot associations to do some outreach and help promote their own their own airline and their own business.
11: Yes, I agree. So hopefully maybe I'll get an email from them and we can work together.
10: I could maybe walk you down to one of them and introduce yourself.
11: That'd be great.
10: So you mentioned to me as we were sitting out getting ready for this that this is your first time at Oshkosh. So
11: yes. Do
10: you have some early impressions, and what do you hope to see this week?
11: Man, I'm having a ball, and I have been here for like only a couple hours. So big thanks to AOPA for sponsoring our stay here, and also Bose Aviation for sponsoring my flight with the Aeroshell team this morning. I flew with the Aeroshell team and had a blast. I'll be uploading that footage.
9: Oh, so you
11: shortly.
9: Were the one making that noise.
11: Yeah, that's me.
9: Those T6s, wow.
11: So I'll be uploading that footage so the young kids can see that first experience from flying with an aerobatic team.
10: Wow. That sounds like fun.
9: Oh, yeah. That's the one get that I want to have as far as an airplane ride, would be to ride with them. That's just because it feel like it'd be quite a rush. I know it's a rush just watching them from the ground.
10: Well, and it's noisy, which is always fun.
9: Yeah.
10: Yeah. Smoke and noise in airplanes, right?
9: The fuel-to-noise ratio, as some of our announcers say. Where do you see, what is your arc for your organization going forward, like a 5-year, 10-year plan? You don't have to, bullet point it, but where are you seeing this going for you?
11: I see Fly Culture having a maintenance school, basically training AMPs, training young people to become AMPs. We're actually potentially talking to FedEx about helping out with that. And then also with Savage Aviation, I brung on some new board members that happen to come with some airplanes, like a Honda Jet, a Vision Jet, and a Kodiak. So we're potentially looking into using those aircraft to actually have the young people fly them, and I have the young people work on them and maybe start a little business there and keep the pipeline going.
10: So, Cortland, you said earlier that you're bringing people out, young people out, to give them like introductory rides or discovery flights. Is it just you and your organization doing that in the Charlotte area, or is it all around the country?
11: It's just me primarily doing it at Lincoln County KIPJ.
10: So we need more of you. Is that what we're saying?
11: Yes, I need help. I need help. Yeah, that'd be great. Primarily it's me in the Charlotte area, and I get exhausted, but I keep doing it because I'm passionate about it and I feel like it's very important.
10: Well, your passion shows, and I mean, you should be proud of all of your accomplishments and everything you're doing.
11: Oh, thank you, sir.
9: Tell me a little bit more about some of your favorite airplanes that you've flown so far.
11: Oh, some of my favorite airplanes is actually T6 and primary training with the Navy. I love flying that aircraft. And also with my last regional airline, I flew the CRJ-550, which is a new aircraft. So it was nice to be able to fly that and experience that. And the passengers love it. You don't have to gate check any of your bags.
10: Yeah.
11: So and it climbs like a rocket. It's like over 4,000 feet because it's so light with those big engines on there for it. No, we're meant for a 700. So those are a couple of my favorite aircraft.
9: I would say that that probably is one of the best things that happened to the 700 was to become a 550.
10: It's probably what the 200 should have been to begin with. Just put those engines on that airplane, and that would have made it a lot more of a performer. So,
9: and talk a little bit about just your own airline experience in the sense that where did you fly and what did you like about it? As far as, you know, communicate to the young people, what do you like about airline flying?
11: Oh, man, it was a blast. I had so much fun flying for the airlines. We went to so many different places, primarily up and down the East Coast, but just being able to hang out with your crew afterwards and just, it almost felt like I was on a vacation on these trips sometimes. I'm like, am I really working?
10: And getting paid.
11: And getting paid and doing what I love, flying airplanes. I'm like, wow, this is amazing. So I recently actually resigned so I can fly for the Culture and Savage Aviation full time, so I can now help the airlines with more pilots and maintainers.
9: No more junior mans.
11: No more.
10: Well, and I think it's important to, you know, to reiterate what we stated is that we're focused a little bit on the pilot side of this, but there are so many other opportunities outside of the airlines and also outside of being a pilot. Air traffic control, dispatch, maintenance, flight attendants. I mean, the entire aviation community needs some help.
11: Yes. We need aviation journalists, and that's something that many people never thought of, or me, or, you know, I never even thought about that. We need flight docs. We need so anything that's in its regular world is in the aviation world, pretty much.
9: This is a good time.
10: We even need aviation radio hosts.
9: Yeah, that's right.
11: Exactly.
9: Talk to me afterwards. give us a quick rundown of your social media channels and the best ways for people to get connected with Fly for the Culture.
11: Oh, yes. You can look us up on TikTok, Instagram, Fly for the Culture, and Twitter at Fly_culture. You can find us. And also on Facebook and LinkedIn. I actually do very well on LinkedIn, Fly for the Culture. You can find us there. And also, you just shoot me an email at info@flyfortheculture.org.
9: Cortland, thank you very much for joining us.
11: Thank you.
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0: We have Chuck Whiplinger. That's Chuck. Chuck Whiplinger. You can tell it's day five.
12: How can you go and foul up Chuck? That's
0: easy.
12: Oh,
0: I can foul up anything.
12: We won't ask about
0: so
12: that.
0: So I bet the company slogan, Whip Air, they build floats. It should be, you make it fly, we make it float.
12: You know, that's not bad. We get 10%.
0: Thank you.
12: You heard it here. Well, Chuck, good to have you with us this morning. How did Whip Air get started?
13: Whip Air got started back in the early 1960s. Actually, prior to that, my grandpa, Ben, he was in the conversion business. He'd take the old Lockheed Lodestars of the day, convert them into business aircraft. And about the late 50s, early 60s, he sold out of that business. He had an old 180 on Edo amphibs. Used to entertain pilots with while they were there with their aircraft, getting them converted. And he'd take them up on fishing trips and such. And he decided he wanted to go into sales of floats. And so he contacted Edo. And Edo was still busy with government contracts and didn't really want another representative anywhere. And declined him, I believe. And he said, well, I'll build my own then. And started building his own floats and came up with the Whipline 3900. Put it under 180, and there's still 3900s out there flying out in various places.
0: Do you still build that product?
13: No, that product has been retired. We're on to newer, lighter, better hydrodynamic designs now. But
0: the 3901.
12: There you go. What's the biggest airplane that Whip Air has ever put on floats?
13: Biggest airplane that we put on floats is the Viking Twin Otter, the de Havilland Twin Otter. We still produce the floats for that, and there's with the restart of the Viking 400, it's a very popular product.
0: Now, the one thing I've always wondered about, you know, the float has the front section, and then it has that step, and it cuts to nothing.
13: Yeah.
0: What is that all about?
13: The step is just your planing surface. Your typical boats, they get up on plane, they're towards the back of the boat and on the aircraft. You have to have a pivot point so you can adjust your pitch with the elevator, and that's where it planes and pivots about, basically.
0: Makes it easier to get it off the water, yep. I imagine.
12: I noticed something very interesting on the website the other day. was looking at this. I might even have a picture of it in here with my stuff. Yes, as
0: That wasn't the right website.
12: Yes, it was. You've got a new float here called the Fire Boss. What is that all about?
13: The Fire Boss is a wildfire fighting product that we developed. That it was about 2000 or late 90s when we started. It was 2000-2001 when it was certified, and that is a float that is essentially a shortened 13,000 for the Twin Otter. It's shortened down a little bit, and we put it under an Air Tractor 802, and it's got a scooping mechanism in it. You can scoop 800 gallons of water up into the hopper of the aircraft in about 14 seconds.
0: That's 800 gallons per float?
13: Nope, that's 800 gallons that goes total all the way up to the fuselage.
0: I thought the float was the actual tank.
13: No, we did do a similar that concept on a Twin Otter, and that was you got about 250 gallons a side, so it was for a total of 500 gallons. The Fire Boss is a newer product than that, and holds more water and has been very effective to date at fighting fires.
12: Yeah, because all you have to do is just fly, and according to the information.
0: Snorkelers.
12: Basically, you just find yourself a lake, do a touch and go, fill the tank up, and you're back on scene again.
0: You said that was like, what, 15 seconds?
13: It takes about 14 seconds to fill the hopper and about another 10 seconds to get off the water. It's comfortable in a lake with a couple miles long.
0: Right.
13: You can do it shorter, depending
0: on the pilot's speed. A little tricky from the standpoint of the weight change that's going on.
13: There's a lot going on, and you do have to be on top of the game there while you're scooping. I've done it myself before, and it's pretty exciting, but it's manageable, and it's more of a fun ride when you drop it and you're not anticipating that weight change.
0: Yeah. Have you sold a lot of those?
13: There's about 47 of them over in Europe. That's been the biggest market for them. And about 13 in Canada, 12 or 13 working in Canada. Now three of them working in the U.S. here, and we expect that market to start growing now. One going to South America later this year, and there's one operating in Australia. So
12: it looks like you're pretty busy building these things then.
13: Yes, we got a product line of 9 models, and we're constantly building them. We try to keep some inventory to the more popular models. So.
0: What is the latest airplane you've equipped?
13: We've just introduced the Whipline 1450 float out here, which float a plane about in the 1,650-pound range. So that's for all your LSA-type aircraft. We'll end up eventually TSOing that, putting under J3s, PA-11s, little Cubs, those kinds of aircraft.
12: Looking at your information here, stuff that I pulled directly off your website here, it says that you guys are doing more than just float manufacturing. What else is Whip Air involved with?
13: Over the years, we've sold new aircraft for Cessna. We've since gone away from that, and we do sell and brokerage used aircraft. Big other major part of the company is the services side. We do maintenance, paint, interior, avionics. We've got FAA repair station, certified repair station. So I think we have probably around 30 employees in that side of the business, if not more.
12: You've got a busy shop going, Ned.
0: This is kind of a technical question. Do the floats have bilges? I mean, most things on water leak a little bit. You get water in them.
13: Yeah, water does work their way into them. Sometimes you'll develop leaks over time, or just even through the top decks. If you get a real heavy rain, you'll get some water in there. Condensation forms. So we don't have an electric bilge system. People get real fussy about weight because you're already adding so much weight with the floats. So what it is, it's just a little pump-out cup on the top deck, and you take like a canoe pump and just pump it out. You get a couple pumps of water out. That's about it.
0: Lifetime expectancy of a float?
13: Long as you take care of it and maintain it. We've still got 3900s out flying. They were built in the early, mid-60s, 70s. So, and especially if it's in fresh water, it'll go as long as you maintain it. You get it out in the salt water, if you don't do your maintenance well, you will start to see corrosion just like you would on anything.
12: All right, here's the question then. How do you maintain your float?
13: You do an annual on them like you do your aircraft every year. You go through, inspect the cables, inspect pulleys, check for leaks, that sort of thing. Just inspect the general condition. You do regular greasing of gear parts, lubrication, maintenance and clean them. If you're in salt water, we recommend you wash them down every day. Get the salt water off of them. If you can, spray out the inside of the float a little bit, pump it out. So other than that, make sure your tire pressure is inflated and your bearings are packed right, and you're pretty well good to go.
12: And obviously you're talking about amphibious floats there.
13: Mm-hmm, yes.
12: That's got to be an interesting manufacturing process there, because the wheels are always exposed to the water.
13: Yeah, it's they are exposed to the water. We generally use 2024 aluminum, and it's all anodized, and do corrosion protection as best we can. We are developing a composite float product as well, but you still got metal gear parts in there, so you still have to do your maintenance.
12: As always, maintenance is important. What about repairability? What happens if somebody prangs a float?
0: Well, yeah, they bang the dock or something like that.

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1: Design some floats.
2: Are you guys talking about doing any inflatable floats for ultralights or LSAs?
3: No, we just introduced our LSA float. That's an aluminum float as well. Have not really looked into the inflatable float markets. A little bit beyond our area of expertise, I would say. We are looking at, like I said, developing composite float line. We're working on a 3,000 size, which would be for your 182s, 185s, 180s. And then once we're done with that one, which is expected to be TSO'd this September, we'll continue through the rest of the product line with that as well.
2: The movie 6 Days and Seven Nights.
3: Ah. Yes.
2: Were those your floats in that?
3: You know, I saw the movie once a long time ago, and I don't think they were.
1: They were Japanese floats found in a tree. Come on.
2: Oh, come on. This is Hollywood. Do you think they actually found that airplane hanging around in a tree?
3: We did have
2: No.
1: Oh, man.
3: We did have one of the airplanes from the movie come through and get fitted with floats, though.
2: Oh, okay.
3: So, we did have one sitting in our shop for a while.
1: Yeah, we had to lash it on with the bamboo and the vines.
2: Vines and all that good stuff, yes. Harrison Ford was very innovative.
1: Anyway, where can we find you here at Oshkosh?
3: We are outside Hanner D, and just outside. You can't miss us there. We have a caravan parked on amphibs there.
1: Let me guess. You should look for the floats?
3: Yep. it's the airplane sticking above everything else. So.
1: Yes. There you go. The caravan on floats is pretty imposing.
3: Yes.
1: All right, sir.
2: Well, that's great fun. Hey, oh, you have a website too, right?
1: No.
3: Yes, www.whipair.com.
2: There it is.
1: Okay, spell that. WIPAIRE.
3: Yes.
2: .com.
1: That works better than some of the alternates.
2: Well, you can just Google. That'll take you pretty much anywhere you want to go, and then some.
1: Yes.
3: I do believe we tried to get some of the common misspellings, so if you type that in, you'll find us.
1: Oh, it'll still bounce you there?
3: I think.
2: Well, we'll have to check that out later.
3: Yeah, you guys try it and let me know.
1: All right.
2: Okay.
1: We can't type anyway.
4: Here's one from AirVenture Oshkosh 2024.
1: Are you there?
5: I am. Now I'm here.
1: There you are.
5: Oh, I felt, I had no voice for a moment. I felt like Neo in the Matrix.
1: You'll never feel like Neo in the Matrix. Who are you kidding?
5: Anyway, joining us is Nicole Stevens.
1: Our last guest of 2024.
5: And it says Noah on her shirt. That's not really her name.
1: No.
5: Her name is Nicole.
6: Right.
5: That's close, though, right?
6: Close. Starts with the same letter. Yeah.
5: And you're dealing with the NOAA website for aviation weather info?
6: Right. Yeah, the NOAA National Weather Service website. I work at the Aviation Weather Center working on the slightly newly released last October aviationweather.gov website.
5: Okay, so I'm writing that down.
1: You've got a new website, which means that you hired a new spider.
6: Sure, yeah. We keep all the bugs around. We like to have those to help us out.
5: Her job is to get the bugs out of the website, not put more in. So what can we can find out everything about weather, I'm assuming.
6: Absolutely, yeah. That website's full of all sorts of fun stuff. We've been coming to shows like this. We've been talking to pilots for the last decade or so, getting information. What do they want? What do they want changed? What's new in technology that we need to include now? And we work to incorporate all of that into this new website. So we have it mobile responsive now, so you can look at it on your phone and tablet as well as on a desktop. Where our old site was really designed for a desktop and only really worked on a desktop.
5: Now it'll work on my phone. I can't see it on the phone anyway, but at least it's there.
6: It actually scales, so it should work the same on a phone as a desktop, but some of your letters might be abbreviated, so it would say something, you know, AWC instead of Aviation Weather Center. We kind of just contract some of the words so that you still get just as big a text on your phone as you would on a desktop.
5: You know, brings a question to mind. When you see the aviation weather forecast and it's all that international approved, can't they afford to buy the rest of the letters in the words?
6: Oh, no. We like to keep them small and make you guess.
5: Yeah, I believe that. What does that mean again?
1: Is that some kind of medieval torture?
5: And I think there's a vowel shortage as well. I think we should order more vowels.
1: It's that blasted, Wheel of Fortune?
5: Yeah.
1: They've got all the vowels.
5: So aviation weather hasn't changed much, but the way we present it, it has.
6: Yeah, absolutely. We're trying to come up with new ways, new technology. The whole website's built around this graphical forecast for aviation now, which is an interactive and fully

0: customizable map, so you can zoom in and pan over your location. You can add the layers that you want. You can move the time slider forward and backward in time, kind of like a YouTube time slider on the bottom of the screen.
1: Wait a minute. We can scratch the weather.
0: Now. Yeah, now you get to decide your own weather.
2: If there's a submit button on the bottom, then you got something. We can change it.
0: Wouldn't that be something? If we get to decide the weather, right? Not just guessing the weather, we get to decide it.
2: Well, that's what they say, right? Everybody complains about the weather, but nobody does anything.
0: If only we got to actually decide the weather, not just predict the weather.
2: Yeah, there are those days.
0: Absolutely.
2: So how long have you been doing it?
0: Yeah, I've been working on the website for about 5 years now. We finally, again, got it released last October, and now I continue to do other research and development projects at the Aviation Weather Center, looking at new ways to show turbulence to pilots in a way that they can actually interpret it, showing icing, showing different products. And our goal at the Aviation Weather Center is to give the pilots, to give the traffic managers the best information they can have to make their own decisions.
2: What's the update rate? Is it like plus or minus 15 minutes or something like that?
0: Oh, even faster than that. The observations are updating every 5 minutes or less. So we have radar data that's as up to date as we can get it. We've got METARs updating. Those typically update once an hour. But we get them if we get a special or anything like that. That'll update right away when we get that as well.
2: Okay. Because we've been having a lot of those specials lately with all these pop-up storms all over the country.
0: Absolutely. And the smoke coming in and everything else as well.
2: Yeah, I keep forgetting about that.
1: Yeah.
2: We haven't had that down in Pennsylvania this year.
1: Not recently so far.
2: But I understand
0: it's
2: here.
0: Not yet, at least. Yeah. Yeah.
2: Wow. Those darn Canadians are trying to burn down the country.
1: Well, I was going to say, with all of the interesting weather that we've had this year, you people must be on your toes.
0: Oh, absolutely. Yeah, our forecasters at the Aviation Weather Center, they're the ones that put out your SIGMATs, your GRMATs, all of that stuff. And they've been keeping busy making sure that all the areas are covered, your convective forecasts are up to date, so that you guys know where and when you can fly.
1: And I was going to say, another thing that seems to be increasing are reports of people, passengers and crew getting hurt on airliners that encounter turbulence. Seems to be a fair amount of that these days.
0: It does sound like that, yeah. And I mean, if you're seated in your plane buckled up, you really shouldn't be going anywhere, but it does sound like they're hitting some more severe turbulence every once in a while.
2: Everybody takes the seatbelt off as soon as a little light goes out.
0: I know.
2: So no, I'm not doing that. Are you working on new technologies to help see clear air turbulence?
0: We work on different or with different models and different people that are working on the models to evaluate them and make sure we're getting the most accurate and updated model. We get higher resolution. We're getting more aerial coverage, all of that stuff. And our team is evaluating it so that we know it's accurate before we share it with everyone else.
1: Well, you know, one of the things that has always caught my eye, we've got more airliners and more airplanes flying than ever before. Is it possible that a lot of this clear air turbulence is the wake from other aircraft?
0: It could be, yeah. I mean, it could be microburst. It could be other aircraft. I don't forecast a whole lot specifically forecasting. I do a lot of work with data and weather models, not necessarily forecasting itself.
2: Right. So you're gathering what is now, but not looking at what might be.
0: Yeah, well, I'll look at the weather models that are predicting the future, but I'm not necessarily the one putting a warning over a certain area.
1: Okay.
2: Oh, I got it. So she's the one that draws all those little spaghetti lines on the screen?
1: Yeah.
2: Oh, look, let's look. The letter E.
0: Those are done by our forecasters. Yeah, those GRMATs, all the extra lines, all the options, all of that.
1: Oh, she's the one who's putting the information into the weather Ouija board.
2: I'm telling you, I love it. There's a guy in there who wasn't doing good on Wednesday, wasn't feeling well, and he's almost, let's put this in there and see if anybody notices.
0: Oh, man. Hopefully not. But I guess it could happen, right?
2: I hope not, too. I'm sure they're very professional. I know I'm not. But anyway.
1: Well, the problem being is that the weather changes. It's very capricious at times.
2: Yeah, you know, and it never tells us what it's going to do next.
1: That's exactly right. And it sits there and just says, hold my beer.
0: Absolutely. Keeps you guessing.
1: It does.
2: Have you seen increases in severe weather? That's a dumb question. I mean, we've all noticed it on the news.
0: I mean, it all comes down to the time of year, the temperatures. If it's nice and warm and moist air, you're going to get more convection. You're going to get more of those thunderstorms. The public notices that more. And
2: And complaints.
0: And we see it. Yeah, absolutely. I know Minnesota's been getting tons of rain this year, or this summer, which is new for them, and they're still dealing with some of that stuff. Yeah, absolutely.
2: And we in Pennsylvania were going without rain for quite a while, and then we just started getting series of pop-up and squall lines night after night.
0: Oh, man.
1: Yeah, we got hammered a couple of times in our area.
2: But we needed the water.
1: We did, but we didn't need the straight line winds that went with it.
2: Yep.
1: I mean, trees and power lines are down everywhere.
2: Well, next time, switch that off, straight line winds, before you hit submit.
1: I was trying to. It wouldn't let me do it.
0: Yeah, no, next time. Next time.
2: Yeah, next update.
1: I'm sitting there looking at it going, stupid website.
2: So there are so many mechanisms for pilots to get weather information. Do you recommend we start with you?
0: Yeah, actually, I do recommend that. All of those websites, the Four Flights, your Garmin, your all of that stuff is taking info from our website, from our forecasters, from the models that we have already deemed the best for that product, and they're using our weather models. So ultimately, to get the big picture, all of everything, aviationweather.gov is what has all of the original information. Sometimes some of those other parties will repackage them or package the information that you might need for your flight. But to get the full big picture, site would be a good place to start. Yeah.
2: Yeah, this flying's got so much planning involved.
1: Really does.
2: What happened to just getting in the airplane and going?
1: Well, now things are more complicated.
2: I guess. Or we're supposed to be more informed to make us safer.
0: Exactly. We'll try to give you as much information as we can so that you have a nice, safe flight with all the information that you can get and that you might need.
2: I'm in danger of information overload. That's my only problem.
0: Absolutely. Absolutely. And if you're getting different information from different sources, it is sometimes hard to pick what is the right source.
2: I mean, you can't even get three people with phones to give you the same forecast because they're all using different weather apps.
0: Absolutely. Absolutely.
2: So, yeah.
1: And, you know, a lot of this stuff comes from NOAA, too. The weather radar, the forecasts and everything.
2: The rock outside the window.
1: The rock outside the window, the wind chain.
0: Right, right.
1: You know, there's just a lot of stuff. It can be.
2: But she can say with confidence that they're the best.
1: Of course.
0: oh, we try. Yes, absolutely.
2: It'll be in your paycheck next week.
1: Not only are they the best, but they are the source.
2: They are the authority.
1: Yes. We've had fun with you guys in the past when we've had heavy weather roll through, and it was
2: when weather breaks, we're right there.
1: Right there, yep. We'll fix it. When weather breaks, we'll fix it.
2: if only. Well, we've been speaking with Nicole Stevens of NOAA. Aviation Weather Center.
1: Right.
2: Got it. This is Digital Dave.
1: And I'm Fast Eddie, and we're signing off for last time on Silly Sunday. This is EAA Radio.
3: From the EAA Radio Archives, here's an interview from 2010.
2: We have a guest in the studio who's remaining marvelously quiet. And how are you? You can use that mic right there. There you go. And who are you, sir?
4: Mike Trim.
2: From?
4: Dominican Republic.
2: Wow.
5: Hello, Mike. I saw you over there with Detlef and Liliana the other morning. During the air show,
2: he flew all the way from the Dominican Republic, and
5: he wants to talk
2: about.
5: Boy,
2: are his arms tired?
5: Oh, I'm
2: missed
5: sorry.
2: The obvious joke.
5: Oh, give me a break here. A little bit of a schedule change up this morning, so we're caught a little flat-footed. But I understand that you want to talk about flying not only in the Dominican Republic, but flying to the Dominican Republic.
6: That's correct, Eddie. The Dominican Republic has been attending Oshkosh and Sun Fun and the other aviation events for the past 3 years, basically promoting the fact that the country, which is a top tourism destination in the Caribbean for standard tourism, we'd like to enter the aviation tourism market, or the avioturismo market, as I refer to it. That basically refers to the private aircraft that fly to the Bahamas and the Caymans and so forth. About 60,000 flights a year, we believe, is the number. And these folks sometimes invest in local businesses, and they purchase property in the beach and so forth. And the Dominican government, through President Fernandez, agreed that if he signed a decree to eliminate the fees and tariffs for private aircraft flying to and from the DR, then that would be the first step in sort of cutting into that avioturismo market.
5: So you guys are really, really going after the private pilot and airplane owner to come on down to the Dominican Republic and have a great vacation.
6: That's correct. That's correct. We've got
4: I'm ready.
5: Yeah,
6: we've
5: got
6: a terrific, island. The island is Hispaniola, shared between two countries, Haiti and the Dominican Republic. We occupy the eastern two-thirds of that island. And it's incredible. I'm not Dominican myself, but I was looking for an island to live in after coming from Guyana in South America and in the Amazon, and then growing up for a few years in the Cayman Islands and so forth. I spent the rest of my life trying to get back to my island life in the Caymans. And the Dominican Republic really fit the bill very well. They not only have friendly policies towards foreigners owning property and so forth, but it's really an island with a lot of things to do. Everything from desert escapes to mountain. We've got the highest terrain that side of the Rockies, 11,000 foot peaks there in Hispaniola, and we happen to have a very beautiful hilltop or mountaintop airport in the Constanza Valley, beautiful place where flowers and onions are grown, and we've been sponsoring these fly-ins. There are private fly-in operators that ply that part of the Caribbean, and the government from time to time would collaborate with one or several of them and put together a fly-in where we have a five-day program. They'd fly into Puerto Plata, let's say, on the north coast, spend a day there, go on to Santiago or to the Dominican Alps up there in Constanza. They'd be treated to a pig roast dinner and bonfires and live cigar making and wine tasting. And it's really a
4: fun
6: experience.
4: This is getting interesting.
5: I was going to say, do you have umbrella drinks down there too?
6: not too many umbrella drinks, but a lot of great drinks, many of them based in the local rum produced there in the Dominican Republic.
4: Oh, my.
5: Let me ask you this. Recently, of course, Haiti had a major earthquake there, and they're still picking up the pieces from that.
6: Yes.
5: How was the Dominican Republic affected in that?
6: We weren't affected at all, fortunately. Unfortunately, our brothers to the west there have been really the victims of a lot of misfortune in the 12 years or so that I've been living in the Dominican Republic, perhaps much longer than 12 years. But it seems almost that every tropical system that forms to our east would go by, drop a lot of rain on our side, and then really wreak havoc on the Haitian side. We were very, very involved and still are with the relief effort. We operated an air bridge with about 6,000 operations of private aircraft.
5: I was going to say, general aviation has and continues to play a major role in the rehab efforts going on down there.
6: Oh, absolutely. In the first 10 days, I think, of the disaster, we'd flown about 6,000 operations involving private helicopters and aircraft, Dominican-registered airplanes.
5: All right. Well, let's just say that I happen to be thinking about a vacation, and I'm thinking, Dominican Republic sounds interesting. How would I go about setting up all the paperwork and documentation and everything to get there? How difficult is it?
6: Not very difficult at all. Most of the airports in the Miami area, which would likely be your launching point before you head out over water, are familiar with the paperwork required to comply with customs and immigration requirements and so forth. Again, people have been flying to the Bahamas for a long time, and so the exit and entry requirements are the same as far as the U.S. paperwork. Your flight plan filed, whether you're making a nonstop flight from Florida or, like most of us poor folk, you're going to be making a stop or two for fuel along the way. the flight plan that you'll file, the international flight plan, and there's plenty of guidance, again, Florida or the Bahamas if you happen to stop there, will take care of your requirements for entry into the Dominican Republic. Now, once you've entered the DR, there's no additional paperwork. You'll file a flight plan, and you'll do that when you call up for taxi clearance. If you're not familiar with the profile of the flight plan that you'll give verbally, then the controllers will prompt you for your altitude and fuel and board and hours. And
4: well, no. Forgive me for my ignorance. How many airports are in the Dominican Republic?
6: We've got about 26 airports that are usable, and I'm discovering every month a new one or an airport that. That was previously usable and no longer usable. But there are 8 international airports that you'll use as your port of entry, or port of departure. And for fly-ins, actually, we've actually converted temporarily non-airports of entry into an airport of entry simply by calling up the customs and immigration chiefs and saying, send some of your folks out there. We have a fly-in coming in tomorrow at 9 o'clock.
4: How about float planes? You got any airports, ports, whatever you want to call them, on the water?
6: We don't have any accommodations, although we have many lakes on the island. We don't have many accommodations for float planes, but that's going to change. It's going to change because we'd like it to change. We know that the float plane community is large, and we'd like to sponsor, before the year is out, a float plane fly-in to the Dominican Republic. And there's one recent event that tells me that's going to change, and that's that the airport authority director, who happens to be one of the members of the delegation, 49-person delegation sent by the Dominican Republic this year to AirVenture, he just deposited on an icon yesterday.
4: Nice. Yeah, he needs a place to land that on the water.
6: I think he's got position 77 for delivery, so he's very excited. And we had a party at his place last night just to celebrate that.
5: Oh, that's great.
4: Nice.
5: Now, do you guys have a website?
6: We certainly do. It's flydominicanrepublic.com.
5: That's easy enough.
6: And on that website, you'll get a lot of information about the various airports that are there. Distance between international airports and other airports, fuel prices, local weather, things of interest to pilots who would be interested in coming to the Dominican Republic. We'll shortly be posting there as well forms that you could download for filing your or filling out your international flight plan, etc.
5: And you're also here on site as well.
6: We certainly are. The Dominican Republic, again, since we've been attending these events for the past 3 years, we've developed our abilities with regard to promoting Dominican tourism and specifically aviation tourism. We've grown from having a single booth, if you would, with cardboard displays at our first year, and now we've contracted, I think, 6 or 8 standard size display spaces all together there in Hangar C, right in the middle. It's hard to miss because it's, I think, the tallest structure there in Hangar C. And there we've got really a combination of the various ministries involved in aviation, like civil aviation, the airport authority, and various airports and hotel operators that have combined to put on this...
4: kind of one-stop shopping.
5: You got it. Absolutely. Sounds good. Well, we've been talking to Michael Trim here. He's promoting flying down in the Dominican Republic. I am Fast Eddie.
4: This is Digital Dave, and you are listening to EAA Radio.
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2: This is Digital Dave.
7: And I'm Fast Eddie.
2: And joining us is Mr. Matt White and Mr. Jim Visnick of American Additive Manufacturing. Now, that's such a teasing name for the company. What exactly do you guys do?
8: Good morning, guys. So we are we are a 3D printing service bureau, just located just north of Philadelphia. So we service the aircraft and aviation industry with 3D printed production parts, tooling, prototypes, jigs and fixtures, and then reverse engineering services for obsolete parts.
2: What kind of parts are we talking about? Structural, engine, windshields?
4: Cup holders?
8: So there are some cup holders, yes. Interior aircraft components, and mostly polymer-based. So that's enclosures, covers, ducting, panels, brackets, cable guides or routings, really anything in interior of the aircraft.
4: Okay, now you did say one word there that struck me. Reverse engineering of obsolete parts. So I can give you my worn-out thingamabob and you can make me a new one?
8: That's exactly right. So a lot of times, obviously, you know, you might struggle with finding an old aircraft replacement part. The OEM might be out of business, or the supplier might be no longer exists. So yes, if you provide us a physical part, or if you have drawings, that's, you know, that'd be great. But if you don't have drawings and you have a physical part, you can provide us that part. We will scan and reverse engineer that. Any design changes that are requested or needed, we can complete those, and then we can 3D print the part, and you have your replacement part quickly and efficiently.
4: Okay, so would you consider like a landing gear fairing or anything like that something you guys could tackle?
8: That's probably a little bit more structural than we would go for on the polymer side. Now, on the metal side, that's something that can be done, and we can also 3D print metals.
4: You 3D print metal?
8: We do. So that's another capability. Then you can get a little bit more into the structurally, the more structural parts.
4: Jet turbine blades.
5: that's
4: what I'm waiting for.
5: Slow down there.
4: Come on. Think big. All right. Oh, fine. Print me an aircraft toilet. We could use one of those from time to time.
7: So you guys can 3D print metal. Yeah. That's got to be an amazing process. But the 3D printed part, when it's finished, how does it compare structurally, say, to an original part that was machined, say, out of a billet?
8: Yeah, so it's typically pretty close, comparably to a casted part. So that, you know, just if you're familiar with what the strength of a cast part, that's what you can expect.
4: So there's no compromise there at all. I don't have to re-engineer the part because I know the process is not as sturdy as a cast part.
8: Yeah, typically there's no real re-engineering of the part. It's not, you know, you're going to have to get your DER, whoever it may be, to sign off on this part against your cast part or whatever it may be. But typically they can be a one-to-one replacement.
4: Now let's talk about the paperwork side of that picture. I've got an old aircraft, and you guys are going to print me this part. Do I need to get an STC? Do you guys carry it? I mean, how do I get that into the certificated aircraft process?
8: Yeah, so that's something that we can support those activities. We don't have, you know, we're not going to be the owner per se and the lead of that. We can support. We have companies, organizations we work with. We can support that process with you.
4: Good. So you can make it happen.
8: We can make it happen, yeah.
7: Now, the scanner you were talking about, I'm assuming this is a laser scanner. What's the biggest part that you can scan? Can you put like a whole 747 in this thing?
4: Yeah, it might take a couple minutes.
8: Yeah, that might take a few minutes. But yes, in theory, yes, you can do as large as you want. And you're right, it is a laser-based scanner. Essentially, you just need to stitch the images together that you're taking. So you're going to need to, you know, 747 is going to take.
4: That's a lot of images, yeah.
8: Yeah, so you scan a little bit, you move, you know, scan more, you move, you keep scanning.
9: But typically it's used for individual parts, right?
4: Right, well, what's the biggest print volume you got?
8: Good question. So on the polymer side, we can do 3 by 2 by 3 feet in one piece.
4: Wow.
8: And then we do bond parts as well. So we've done bigger parts. We've done a 60-inch duct. We've done a 9-foot oil and gas drill rig. So we've done fairly large parts, bonded together in multiple pieces.
4: Okay. Propeller blade.
7: There you go. A polymer propeller blade. Okay. Yeah.
4: That's right. Why not? It's cheap. Prop strike is no problem.
9: Yeah, exactly. We have done like large cones for the lead or rear of UAVs.
4: Okay.
9: In a high tip material.
4: Okay. Yeah. What materials are you typically printing?
8: So we have a whole pyramid of materials per se. Everything from ASA, ABS for prototyping typically, or for jigs and fixtures, or drill guides, through the polycarbonate nylons of the world, and then the high temp top of the pyramid is called Ultem. There's a couple variations of that, and Entero. Those are PEI and PEKK polymers.
4: Oh, yeah, I've heard of PEEK.
8: Yeah.
9: And some carbon-filled options as well.
8: Yeah, carbon-filled nylon option as well. Yeah, so the high-end stuff is usually production parts or tooling, and it is flame, smoke, and toxicity rated, so it can be used in interior of aircraft. There's been a lot of testing, especially around Ultim 9085, so there is a published B-basis allowables database that designers can utilize when designing parts. Yeah, and there's a process spec that we follow that's been tested in FAA's.
2: So you guys actually have already a lot of experience with aircraft parts. And what about home builders coming to you with, the whiz-bang Kamikaze 5000, and I need this little thing? Can you guys do that?
8: We certainly can, yeah. So that's where the reverse engineering and the 3D printing kind of pair perfectly. You might have, we would essentially need your physical part or some specs around your current layout in order to design your new part. Or if you already have a design, you can certainly just come to us with that. We can print the part in essentially whatever material you're comfortable with. And then that's it. We hand off the part and you install it. If you don't have, specs, we could come in and scan your aircraft, scan the mounting locations, design your new part to fit those mounting locations. Or, again, if you have the OEM part or your kit part, same thing. Send us that part. We can use that to establish the perimeter geometry, if it's going to fit inside of something, and then mounting locations, and then design off of that as you need.
2: Well, see that's what I was thinking, because the average home builder, if they're like me, I mean, I know a little bit about 3D printing. I have a toy one, but I'm not going to sit here and design this duct. I want to go to call you in and say, hey, make this that goes here. And you guys can do that.
8: We can do that, yep.
2: You can come out and look at my airplane and say, okay, I'm going to make some little notes on a piece of paper, come back with a thing.
8: Yep.
7: Yeah, and an hour later, there's the part.
2: You press the button on the vending machine.
8: Exactly. It's a full turnkey solution. Yeah, come to us with...
7: You see, he hit on something. He does have a toy printer, and with the plastics and everything. You say you can 3D print metal. How does that work?
8: Yeah, so that process is a little bit more complicated. Typically, so there's many different technologies within 3D printing. There's seven different technologies. The main metal focus, there's three or four metal ones right now. The main one is called DMLS, direct metal laser sintering. So it's a powder of metal, a metal powder, right, aluminum or stainless steel or whatever it may be. And then there's a laser that sinters that powder in the cross-section of your part. And then the bed moves down a little bit, another layer of powder is laid down, and it laser sinters the next cross-section.
2: Yeah, when you say sintering, you're meaning it's laser fusing.
8: Yeah, yep, essentially laser fusing, and you're just building your part cross-section by cross-section, layer by layer.
7: What kind of tolerances can you hold on that?
8: Fairly good. They're about plus or minus 5, and then 5 thousandths of an inch.
7: Wow.
2: Yeah, that's real good.
8: It grows as the part grows, so it gets a little bit bigger as the part gets bigger, but yeah.
7: And you obviously have finishing services there as well.
8: Yep. So if you need tighter tolerances, you can post-machine that. If you need certain surface finish, you can certainly post-machine that to achieve those.
7: Now, are these one-off parts, or can you actually do this on a production basis?
8: Both. So, for your home builder, right, you're probably only going to want one. We're very happy to do that. Industry clients, your Boeings of the world, they want a couple hundred. That's also our bread and butter. We can certainly do production orders. We also, I didn't mention this yet, we are AS 9100 D certified, so we can, produce these production parts for any aircraft.
7: Do you give factory tours? Because I'd love to see this.
2: Right around the block from us, which is rare. I had a question. Is there any post-kiln firing to fuse the part required after it's been printed?
8: Yeah. So there's for the DMLS process, yes, there is. There's usually a heat treat done and sometimes in a annealing process. It depends on what you're looking for. But, yeah, there's typically a heat treat done.
2: Okay. Well, this sounds like something worth checking into.
7: Definitely. Got my interest.
2: There you go. I just have to come up with an airplane.
7: Well, I've got a lot of ideas. It just none of them involves an airplane at this point.
2: Well, maybe
7: point.
2: They can print me like a little, little toy airplane that can sit on the table.
7: I was thinking, could they print me a car?
2: Why not?
8: Yeah. So one thing, if you are interested in discussing this any further, come to our booth in 3079 Hangar C.
2: Hangar
8: so
2: C. American that was the next question.
7: And you have a website too, right?
8: We have a website, www.americanadditive.com.
2: All right. I want to thank you guys for joining us,
7: Matt White and
2: Jim Visnick of American Additive 3D Printed Airplane Parts. Check them out. This is Digital Dave.
7: I'm Fast Eddie.
2: And you're listening to EAA Radio. This is Digital Dave.
7: And I'm Fast Eddie.
2: And this is EA Radio.
7: Yeah.
2: There was actually an extra A in there. I left it out.
7: Uh-oh.
2: You know, cost cutting.
7: Yeah, really. They've cut our budget again.
2: Anyway, we're joined by Miss Star Gin. I guess I pronounced that close.
10: Gin.
2: See?
7: Okay. I'm sorry. My bad.
2: Why?
7: Because I was the one who originally said gin, I thought.
2: Oh. It's a common assumption, I'm sure.
7: Probably.
2: But anyway, let's get on to matters of substance.
7: She's with NASA.
2: NASA.
7: Right. We get a lot of NASA people
2: through
7: here. We
2: love NASA.
7: We do. We've been enthusiasts of the space program since John Glenn went up. Fabulous.
2: I don't remember that one. But
7: I do.
2: Okay.
7: I remember that. I remember a Titan II launch that aborted right after they fired the engines. They missed a plug.
2: Anyway. That's not what she's here to talk about.
7: No, we're going to talk about aeronautics and flight research. Ooh.
10: That's right. The first A of NASA.
2: Don't we know everything about aeronautics? That's what the average guy is going to say. We've been doing it for a while. Haven't we found out everything?
10: We have been doing it for a while, but with the electric propulsion, you know, cressing the new design space of airplanes, it's like Wilbur Wright all over again. There's about 85 different configurations of vertical takeoff and landing airplanes now because of distributed electric propulsion, enabling new configurations. And so, it's really exciting. And I'm really happy that NASA got a new presence here, kind of reinvigorated their presence with X-planes coming down, getting more interest from the Senate and Congress, and hopefully getting a higher aeronautics budget, we're hoping. Mm-hmm. We can do even more X-planes.
2: So this is a whole different, I mean, when you think of X-planes, you think of high altitude, super fast, whiz.
7: Yeah.
2: Now we're going to be doing the other end of the spectrum.
10: Yeah, the other end, that's right. Urban air mobility is one of the terms being coined, and that is, you know, how do people get goods and services, get off the congested freeways and up in the air.
2: So somebody watched the movie Fifth Element and said, hey, I wonder if we can do that.
10: That's right. So, you guys have had several people talking from NASA, I guess, on X-57.
7: Mm-hmm. Yeah.
10: I call myself the mother of X-57.
2: So
10: it was myself and Mark Moore at NASA Langley who originally pitched the idea. And we got a lot of commercial interest, public interest, when we just did a wing on a truck on the Edwards Lake bed out at Edwards Air Force Base.
7: I saw the picture of that. It was the world's goofiest looking spoiler, but yeah.
10: That's right.
2: It made the truck go faster.
7: Right. It did.
10: It was a poor man's wind tunnel test.
2: Well, hey, you got to do what you got to do.
10: That's right.
7: Hey, you're not the first people that have done it that way. It's been quite a popular way for people to do flight testing without actually flying.
10: Yeah, especially when you're just looking at slow speed. You know, we were looking at 70 miles per hour or something like that. So
2: yeah. Didn't need a big block. They had the four-cylinder pickup truck could do the job.
7: Yep, exactly.
10: Yeah, and so this has been really exciting that to be a part of this new market. I personally am a pilot. My first time out at EAA Oshkosh was in 97 when I got my pilot's license. And I live on an air park in California. So I have my hangar in the backyard. We have three airplanes. We have a experimental Thorpe T-18.
2: Yep.
10: We have a Cessna 180 and then a Ronca Super Chief, 1947.
2: Nice.
10: So they all have a specific purpose. That's why we have to have three of them.
2: Right. The Thorpe is just go out and have a little fun sheep.
10: That's why I call that our sports car of the planes.
2: Yeah.
10: And then, you know, the 180 is our family hauler.
2: That's the station wagon, yeah.
10: And then when we want to go jeeping off-road, we take the Super Chief.
2: There you go.
10: So, but the fact that I get that opportunity to have that convenience of, you know, flying out of my own airport to where I need to go and saving, you know, 75% of the time it would take me on the road and, you know, it really doesn't cost that much for us to, well, we maintain our own airplanes and that sort of thing, so it brings down the operating cost. But for the whole public to be able to leverage that now with these new airplanes is going to be great.
2: Well, you know, there's a lot of videos on the net, and they're tossing around the idea of the automated air taxi. You get on your phone, you go boop, boop, boop, and the thing flies itself over, and you hop in and go wherever.
10: Yep.
2: That you're kind of making that possible.
10: Yeah, so we have two different projects. We have one that's just focusing on how are we going to certify these electric propulsion components, right? So that big thing with X-57 for us has been, okay, how do you translate endurance testing for a piston engine to a motor propeller?
2: Right.
10: And so we look at the rules that exist, and there's maybe 60% of those we can use, and the 40% of it we have to kind of change. And then we say, well, this is going to convince our airworthiness process. at NASA to at least for what we need to do. But we offer that over the FAA and say, you know, does this work for a means of compliance that you guys can consider for this new market? So we're trying to work very closely with the FAA to come up with how we're going to, you know, verify, validate these systems.
2: I would think that it would be really hard to. I mean, the only thing that's going to kill that electric motor in an endurance test is heat.
10: That's right.
2: It's simple as a box of rocks.
10: That's right. So that's one of the reasons the operating costs for these airplanes should come down, besides using electricity, which is cheaper, obviously. But having less mechanical moving parts, there mm-hmm. should be. I mean, you don't hear of a lot of people putting their electric car into the shop to get it fixed, right?
2: Right. Oh, so, blew a bearing in the motor.
10: Yeah, that's right.
2: No.
7: Not again.
2: Yeah. I mean, look at you. You work on trains. How often do those motors go? Not that often.
7: Never mind. You might be surprised.
10: So I think you guys interviewed Mark Skugie. He's also at NASA Armstrong. Mm-hmm. And his project's focusing on the autonomy piece of it. And the assured autonomy. So right now, let's say artificial intelligence kind of algorithms, you can't verify them through the software that they're always going to predict the same answer. So what Mark is working on is having all these safety monitors that basically are like the eyes and ears and all the senses that a human would have, that's monitoring when it should take over from whatever the optimal path is. So there's somebody, you know, coming into your path, or there's ground collision avoidance, or the air collision avoidance, it takes over, and it's called like a safety wrapper. So you have this black box, you know, that's got really smart intellectual properties, but we put these safety nets over them that we can verify and validate, so we always know it's going to do the right thing all the time. And so eventually we'll take his autonomy project and our electric propulsion project and then put them, you know, together into one, because that is what. So for the business case to close, from hearing the commercial side of it, you got to get the pilot out of the cockpit. That's probably the largest cost of any operating airplane out there.
2: The largest controversy as well,
10: right?
2: At this point,
10: that's right.
2: So, are you guys also pushing motor technology and everything else along with it?
10: So at Armstrong, we're looking at the system solution, mm-hmm. and then as soon as we find what the gaps are, like the first thing we notice is motor controllers, just they still have a ways to go. So we offer, you know, these are the requirements that we're going to need for these to be robust enough and small enough and faster than something that's ground-based. And so we give those requirements out to, like, NASA Glenn, who work down at the technology level, or industry, some of the small businesses, and say, you know, guys, this is what you need to work on. And then at some point we fold those back in to the system, and then show kind of the performance benefits that they
2: right can. And then hopefully people can drive the cost down along the way.
10: That's right. Yep.
2: So,
7: you know, the speed controller is one of the things that I would be worried about, because if your speed controller fails, you've lost all your power pretty much, or at least your propulsion.
2: At least one motor.
10: Yeah, so we are building in, and most of the companies are building in, a lot of redundancy. So, for instance, we have two power buses, and each power bus has an alternating motor on it. So there's a total – well, there's two wingtip propulsors on X-57. That's your cruise motors. But each one of those has two motors on it. And each motor is on a different power bus,
7: okay.
10: And each motor controller is on a different power bus. So it's highly improbable you're going to have two power buses go down.
2: Right.
10: So all you end up is then just a degraded mode of power. So plenty of power to get you to where you need to get to land.
2: Right. You still have a motor out there.
10: You still have it, yeah.
2: Just not as powerful.
7: Interesting theory. I never
2: These
7: knew
2: guys
7: that.
2: Think this stuff through.
7: They do. It's amazing, the stuff that NASA has come up with over the years. Electric flight is right now a really, really cutting-edge technology, because a lot of people are putting it into a lot of things. I mean, it all started with the radio control model airplanes, and once the batteries and everything got up to speed, now you've got man-carrying stuff. And I've been over at the innovations tent, and there's some stuff in there that looks very interesting. Is NASA working on similar technology? Or
10: NASA Glenn does have a battery chemistry branch where they take it down to, you know, the particle side,
2: right.
10: And looking at how we're going to make these batteries lighter, because that definitely is a limiting factor right now. Like X-57, for instance, a third of the weight of that airplane is batteries.
2: Wow.
10: There's only enough room to carry one pilot to fly the airplane, because the passenger seat's full of instrumentation. So there's, and what most people, kind of some false advertising is, people will talk about the battery cells have an energy density of, say, 300 megawatts per kilogram, and you put that in a safety package, and you got to rate the batteries for, you know, 15G crash. And so as soon as you wrap all the safety of the systems together, it really brings down that
2: right,
10: energy density.
2: Right, because you've got all the parts of the system that aren't contributing to the energy but are contributing to the weight and cost.
10: Yes, right, right.
2: Right. Well, where can we find out more about this on the field here?
10: So as a matter of fact, this afternoon at 2:30 on Forum Stage 2, I'll be talking in more depth about the engineering with all of our spiral development for our electric propulsion and our autonomy work.
2: Cool.
7: Sounds like it could be a good time.
2: A very good time for the science-minded.
7: Yeah. Well, you know, the other thing, too, is that anything that NASA develops, just like with the original space program stuff, it'll all filter down into the civilian world. So that means that any batteries you guys develop, I may have my RC plane in five years.
2: My stuff bunny.
10: That's why we're here, is to build the technology and then transfer it to industry to leverage.
2: Very good. I want to thank you for joining us. This has been Susan Bell. Is that
7: right?
10: No, Stargin.
2: Wow, I was close.
7: That was a crash landing. Thank you.
2: Yes, it was. Anyway, this is GAA Radio.
10: Thanks for having me.
3: Now a trip back to 2015 in the week of Air Venture Oshkosh.
7: We've got with us this morning, bright-eyed and bushy-tailed, as opposed to the rest of us, Josh Olden.
2: So Angel Flight, I understand, is flying people in need of medical attention to places where they can get it. Is that correct, or am I totally nuts?
11: Well, the nuts part's debatable.
2: Yeah, that's true.
11: But the description of Angel Flight is accurate. So we're Angel Flight West. We cover the western half of the United States. There's other Angel Flights across the country doing similar work. And what we're doing is removing the barrier to access to healthcare or other compelling human reasons. So you may live rurally, or you may live in a city where you have an advanced illness. You can't afford nor access care somewhere else where you need to go that might specialize in that particular care. You might need a transplant. You might need pre- and post-op transplants. Whatever the case might be, our volunteer pilots step into that situation and fly that person free of charge to and from their medical treatment or other compelling reason. And some of those other compelling reasons are things like domestic violence relocation. We fly special needs kids to camps during the summer. We fly wounded warriors when they come back from deployment. We fly people to be with someone who might be going through end stages and needs a family member to caretake for them, or whatever the case might be. And our pilots are amazing. They're all volunteers. They fly everything from a 152 all the way up to Learjet. And like I said, they're doing it out of their own pocket. But more than that, they're doing it out of their own generosity and goodwill. As you know from the aviation community, it attracts a really dynamic group of people. And they're all really generous people that feel like they've been given a gift through aviation, and they want to give that gift back.
2: And a good excuse to fly is a good excuse to fly.
11: Well, it's not just a good excuse. It's the best excuse. And I hear that all the time from pilots. I actually have pilots that say, I wouldn't even keep my pilot's license if it weren't for Angel Flight. It's the only reason I fly.
2: Wow.
7: That's a good thing, too, because you can accomplish things in the sky a lot easier than you can on the ground, especially when it comes to critical care.
11: Yeah, so we're flying a little boy today who's waiting on a liver transplant. He's 8 years old. He lives in rural California, way out in a little town called Visalia, which isn't that far away from Stanford, Lucile Packard Children's Hospital, where he receives treatment. Except his family, one, doesn't have a reliable car. Two, if they did, it would be over a five-hour drive each way through some mountainous territory. And depending on traffic, that could go up to 7 or 8 hours once you get to the Palo Alto area. And so an all-day thing when you're going through treatment, you know, you're getting sick and your mom's having to pull over because she's a single mom on the way home so he can throw up, does not sound like the way you want to
2: face like fun
11: a
2: at
11: disease,
2: all.
11: Right? But you jump in a Baron and you're there in an hour. And the Palo Alto airport's right close there to Lucile Packard, 15 minutes. He's back at the airport, another hour, he's home. So what used to be, you know, a day-and-a-half issue is now a four-hour, half-day appointment for him.
2: What used to be an ordeal.
11: Yeah, and not only that is that pilots will tell you that we're really part of the healing process. You know, going through a major medical catastrophe in your life, one, is the, you know, number one reason for bankruptcy, but two, it just throws everything off. And to have one stress eliminated and have someone else step beside you and say, I'm in this with you. I'm going to help you out of the goodness of my heart because, you know, I care about you. And literally getting up above the clouds and away for an hour, 2 hours, 3 hours, whatever the flight is a lot of time for people to pray or meditate or get away from the worries and stress of the world. And again, time and time again, we get feedback after every flight from our patients, and that comes back again and again, that you're part of my healing process. Without you not only getting access to care, but without you actually coming alongside me, I don't know if I could have made it.
12: Wow.
11: Yeah.
7: And, you know, and I think it's important, too. You know, you just said good for the spirit. When you're up in an airplane, a lot of your troubles just go away. You're focused on just how beautiful the world really is. And it does make you feel good about things.
11: It does, absolutely. There's a little boy that we flew 15 years ago that was so impacted by what happened. He went on to health and happiness that he went back and got his pilot's license because he wanted to be an Angel Flight pilot.
12: Cool.
7: That's good.
11: For that very reason. He loved getting up there, getting behind the controls, learning what it meant to fly. And that's what it's all about for any pilot is spreading that love and gift that we've been given.
12: That's right.
11: And give back to others.
12: What kind of pilots are you looking for?
11: Well, we're looking for all kinds of pilots. So we do have some minimum requirements. You can join the organization at any time, but to fly left seat as a command pilot on one of our missions, you have to have 250 PIC hours. You have to have a third class medical or above. You've had to have at least 50 hours in the last year, or a biannual flight review, or some other fast currency. And that's it.
12: And a plane helps.
11: A plane does help, although we have lots of renters. Lots of renters that rent planes. Currently, experimentals are not on our are not approved for flying humans. But we do fly service animals on occasion. We fly a lot of blood and organs that experimentals can fly. And the same thing for rotor. We're fixed wing only at this
12: point.
11: There
12: you go.
11: Yeah.
7: You know, you were talking about Angel Flight West and Angel Flight East. What's the dividing line?
11: So there's different territories, and actually a great website. And for anyone listening out there that wants to get involved in Angel Flight or any public benefit flying organizations, because there's literally hundreds across the country, a great site to look what one is in your area is the Air Care Alliance. And you can visit them at aircarealliance.org or just Google Air Care Alliance. And it lists a lot of them. And there's people that are rescuing pets. There's people that are flying missionary work. There's people that are flying Civil Air Patrol. There's a lot of great ways to use your airplane to give back. I'm biased. I think Angel Flight's the best, but that's what we're trying to do. And honestly, one of our biggest issues is awareness. We've got a tremendous amount of pilots, and we know the need is much greater out there for our types of services. In fact, we're only reaching about 5% of the people that need this type of transportation. And so, you know, we need more people to tell our story. And we started something a couple of years ago called the Endeavor Awards that recognizes public benefit flying organizations across the country. And we bring in Hollywood and we bring in aviation. But instead of celebrating Hollywood or aviation, we celebrate these volunteer pilots and we recognize them with awards. And we choose these different Angel Flight groups and other public benefit flying groups across the country. And we have a lot of fun doing it. Last year was hosted by Academy Award nominated Greg Kinnear, and it was a really great party, and we got a lot of coverage that we hope will elevate the awareness for public benefit flying and get more pilots flying.
12: Okay, and if you're in need of your services, if you're a person that needs, what do we do?
11: Same thing, you can give us a call. Our number is 310-390-2958. Or you can visit us online at www.angelflightwest.org. All the criteria and so forth are on there. We do vet all the flights through a medical facility, so at some point your social worker, case manager, nurse, or doctor will get involved to sign medical releases and that type of thing.
12: Right.
11: But it's really easy, and you can call us or visit us anytime at those places.
7: You're looking for more than just pilots, too. You need ground support personnel as well, right?
11: That's correct, Eddie. One of the other barriers we run into all the time is someone gets to an airport, but then they don't have the wherewithal or the resources to get to and from treatment. So we need volunteers, you know, doing some office work type stuff. We need a lot of volunteers that are driving, meeting the pilots in the airplane at the airport and driving. And that information to volunteer is online as well.
12: Wow.
7: It's a whole...
12: How many missions per year do you typically fly?
11: So we fly a little over 4,000 missions a year. Again, we're in the western half of the U.S. If you add up all public benefit flying, you know, the rough estimate's about 25,000 flights a year. So there's a lot going on to give back through aviation. We always need more help, both telling that story and making that story happen.
12: Now, are you a pilot as well?
11: I am. I do not have the hours required to fly as a command pilot for Angel Flight. But
7: not yet, anyway.
11: That's right. I'm working on it.
12: Cool. Cool. I can just imagine showing up in a Learjet. That's got to be a thrill.
7: Oh, yeah, definitely.
12: Wow.
11: The best are when we have to hand off between two pilots and a Learjet shows up on one end and the 172 shows up on the other end. But that's what it takes. It takes a village, and that's what we're all about.
12: Yeah, hopefully you do the 172 first and then the Learjet. So you're like getting better.
11: I think in that scenario it was the 172 first. I think we were more repositioning that person to do a longer flight. So it was a short flight in a 172 and a longer flight in the Lear.
7: Okay. Hey, flying is flying, either way you look at it. The Learjet is nice, but I actually like being in the 172. It feels more personal.
12: It feels more like an airplane?
7: Feels more like an airplane.
12: Ah, but the luxury of a Lear, come on.
7: Well, yeah, you're going fast. There's nothing wrong with speed.
12: That's true.
7: You're looking out the window and saying, wow, look at all the ants on the ground.
12: So what's the typical reaction from a first-time patient, patient making their first flight? Like they've never flown in an airplane before, and this is their first flight.
11: Well, usually, you know, everyone's different. Usually they're incredibly grateful. They didn't know this existed. You know, a lot of times they've been making this long drive each way themselves or have been staying locally. To receive treatments, they're living out of a hotel. So usually it's really grateful. Some people, it's their first flight ever.
12: Right.
11: You know, from lower socioeconomic levels, and they, you know, they can be a little bit nervous. But our pilots are great, like all of you. They walk them through it, make them feel comfortable. And usually that first feedback after the first flight is, wow, I never knew this was possible. I'm so grateful I found you.
12: Cool. Not to mention the fact they must like the flying. Can I fly?
11: Yeah.
12: Can I
11: do it next time? That. We get that too. And sometimes pilots let me know that the patient flew most of the flight, and I have
7: that's
11: to say,
7: wonderful.
11: Well, now wait a minute, you're pilot in command. But no, it's great. It's great, and the patients love it.
12: That gives the patient one more reason to get better.
11: That's right. That's right.
12: So it gives them something else to fight for.
7: Yeah, exactly. Because that once again, it's that improving the spirit thing.
12: Yep.
7: And there are a few things as satisfying as being at the controls of an airplane that somebody else owns.
12: No, the satisfying part is actually doing a nice landing.
7: Never happened to me.
12: Yeah. I think I did one by accident once. But I won't let that happen again.
7: No, nope, not at all.
12: Well, I want to thank you for joining us, Josh. Well,
7: Josh, let's have that website one more time.
12: Yeah.
11: Well, thank you for the opportunity, both of you. We're at www.angelflightwest.org, or to find a public benefit flying organization in your area, www.aircarealliance.org.
7: And if worst comes to worst, just Google Angel Flight.
11: That's right.
7: It'll take you right to it.
11: That's right.
12: There you go.
7: It's so simple, even digital Dave and I can do it.
12: Yeah, even we can do it. Yeah, that's saying something.
7: Well, I'm Fast Eddie.
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13: 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Click on the left-hand side of the screen at airventure.org, and you'll go to a page that has our link, and you can find out a little bit about us and maybe write a comment to us at eaaradio@eaa.org, or if you want to call us, 920-230-7810. First day of AirVenture. We've had a great time. Right now in the studio with me is Laura Uselding of the U.S. Department of Homeland Security and the agency TSA. And so why don't you first, since there's a lot of strata up and down, and U.S. Department of Homeland Security is a new cabinet-level position, or that secretary is, but I mean, it's a whole new department that was created not too long ago, and so a lot of people don't understand where everything fits in.
14: Sure. The TSA, or Transportation Security Administration, is one of 20-odd agencies under Department of Homeland Security. You'll find FEMA, Customs and Border Protection, ICE, and we are all located here on the grounds in the Federal Pavilion if anybody would like to stop by and visit us. The TSA was created after 9/11 to ensure the transportation network of the United States. So most visibly, people will see our transportation security officers, formerly known as screeners, at the checkpoints at over 450 commercial airports around the nation. And then we also work with our rail partners, general aviation, highway, and many other modes of transportation to ensure that

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1: Make sure that we are all partnering together and working on that security plan, same that you would do with an airport. The other resource the TSA has deployed to the nation's rail systems as well as airports are National Explosive Detection K-9 teams. So these would be local law enforcement officers. Sometimes, let's say for Chicago, we would have Chicago police officers who go through a 10-week course at Lackland Air Force Base in San Antonio. It's the only kind in the nation, this type of explosive detection program. And then these officers are matched with a canine handler or canine a dog in San Antonio and then get deployed back to both rail and airport. And we have over 400 who've now graduated from that program and can be seen at mass transit, your local commuter systems in some cities, and rails across the U.S.
2: So gone are the days of the happy hobo romantically riding the rails with his harmonica.
1: Exactly. They might have a wet nose waking them up.
2: Yeah, I bet so, and certainly not asking to be petted. Also, I've been in a discussion, at least in the media lately, is port security, especially with discussion, and this has nothing really to do with TSA, but more the discussion about foreign ownership of ports, so that really highlighted about, well, what's coming in and what's really being checked.
1: And exactly. And another of our partners is the Coast Guard. And they are usually the lead for a lot of the port issues. But again, TSA is part of Department of Homeland Security, and we're one big federal resource whose mission is to protect the nation. And that's all transportation systems, all transportation modes.
2: In developing the TSA and some of the procedures, what has the TSA discovered about how people flow in and out of our borders and around the country, and exactly what hasn't been secured and really should have been secured.
1: And that is another of our partners, the Customs and Border Protection, or CBP, and ICE gets involved in that as well. They are also in the Federal Pavilion. And again, the TSA's role in that is more at the airport side. Really, Customs would be the ones to see people coming in from overseas. However, TSA... We have 43,000, as we're under a congressional cap, to have 43,000 transportation security officers in the nation who can be used as a resource should the need arise and wherever they need to be deployed to.
2: But certainly, what are some of the weaknesses that had been discovered, other than some of the obvious one of people maybe trying to carry weapons on board an airplane and so on and so forth like that?
1: Weapons are a prohibited item, so definitely that is where we are at the front lines. Our TSOs and the FSDs, the Federal Security Directors, are working very closely with the airport and the airlines to make sure that everybody's airport security plan is top-notch. And then at the checkpoint, we are still seeing firearms coming through. So that is one tip that I'd like to share with people who are traveling commercially and maybe who haven't traveled since 9/11, is to visit our website at www.tsa.gov. There's an extensive list of prohibited and permitted items, both for your carry-on and your checked baggage. Firearms are a prohibited item, and you could accrue a fine for bringing those through the checkpoint. You must properly declare those to the airlines and have them properly stored in a hard-sided case, no ammunition. So, yes, the TSA is very heavily involved, and that is our area of expertise, is making sure that we are securing the aircraft so that another 9/11 does not happen. And the border issues I really leave up to the Customs and Border Protection.
2: Most of the people here are in general aviation, and, of course, the TSA mostly is about securing the transport hubs, but TSA can offer help to airports who are trying to at least be more conscious of who's using them and what kind of threats there might be.
1: Exactly. The Federal Security Director has a staff at every airport that includes aviation security inspectors and is a free resource for the FBOs, the GA community, to utilize them to come out and do a free security assessment of their area and work together and partner with the local law enforcement entity to ensure the safety of the GA community. Some of the GA recommendations that TSA would offer are always lock your aircraft. Don't leave keys in an unattended aircraft. Use a secondary lock if available, and lock your hangar when unattended. Also, we have a number to call that if for any

0: any non-time critical security concerns or suspicious incidents, GA people can call 1-866-GA-SECURE.
1: And it's still up to the local airports how much they want to invest in security. I suppose local ordinances may come into play as well.
0: When it comes to the airport, which is either private or can be city-owned, the TSA and the airport partner and airlines all work together to put together, or the TSA will regulate them on their airport security plan. So every airport must be in compliance with that airport security plan. And then, you know, the GA, the FBOs that fall under that also have similar requirements as well under that airport security plan. And the TSA works very closely with them. And again, like I said, couldn't provide that security assessment to beef up security.
1: I fly a Gulfstream 2, and one of the recent alerts that made the rounds of all the aviation publications is about Learjets and Gulfstreams. Now, whether there were specific threats against that or those were the most well-known models, certainly security threats are now filtering down to business aircraft and to, at some point, probably personal aircraft. Tips for the general aviation pilot about securing their own aircraft.
0: Sure. I mean, we are in a time of obvious heightened security. We have remained so since 9/11. That covers all modes of transportation, rail, as we said, mass transit, airports. So it is important that we all remain vigilant, report any suspicious activity, and that we all partner together. And the agency, DHS-wide, is partnering with all of its state and local and government entities to make sure that we're all in partnership and we're all creating a safe environment for the American public.
1: Laura, I want to thank you very much for joining us.
0: Thank you very much for having me.
1: Laura Uselding is with the Transportation Security Administration, an agency of the U.S. Department of Homeland Security. 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
1: I'm Afterburner Al, along with Fast Eddie. Join us is John O'Connell with the National Association of Air Traffic Specialists. Most of the time, you'll speak with them when you call flight service for your briefing, correct?
3: That's correct. We're the flight service pilot briefers that have been briefing pilots for many years.
4: Well, John, you know, this is a very important part of flying. Everybody needs to have a good weather brief and everything, figuring out what's going on with the, you know, the weather, because obviously we're very dependent upon it, and it depends, it changes the way we fly and sometimes even the routes that we have to take. It is important that we get not just a weather briefing. Yeah, it's sunny outside, don't worry about it, go fly. You know, in the meantime, it's pulling cats and dogs. It's got to be accurate, and it's got to be very, very detailed, because we're very dependent upon the weather briefer. And unfortunately, right now, there's a lot of people making a lot of noise about privatization.
3: That's correct. The government has been looking at it. They've been looking at it now for 2 years. They refer to it as the A-76 process, or A-76 study. And they have already worked on it for 2 years. And they're in the final stages of it, and they are looking at letting out a contract by no later than March the 17th, 2005, to contract out all the flight service facilities in the country. You mentioned there about pilot briefing and how important it was. It's very important in this area around the Great Lakes that people understand lake effect, how it affects us in the winter, summer, the fall, the situation we have this morning, visibility is down to 1.5 miles, ceiling 400 feet, when is it going to improve? Also out west where you have the mountains. It's very important that the person that you're talking to understands that terrain and understands the weather systems that go through that area. With contracting out, while they call it efficiency, expect to see many of the flight service stations closed, that experience level gone, and individuals in maybe a flatlander briefing somebody through the mountains, or somebody basically understands mountain terrain but doesn't understand what occurs along the seashore or the Great Lakes. We really feel this is going to absolutely adversely affect safety. Now, at the present time, I see here that AirVenture did publish an article on us. We have the booth out in the fly market, and we've been asking pilots that do not want flight service to be contracted out, that would want flight service to continue as it currently exists, to come out to our booth, fill out the postcards to their senators, their representatives, to ask Congress to intervene and stop. So A-76 study as it currently goes will allow them to contract out all flight service without Congress intervening in it. The law is already in place. It does not require any additional legislation. It's kind of like a locomotive running down that track. It keeps gathering speed, and it's very difficult to stop. The agency talks many times about not having enough money to do the job. There is no question there's inefficiency in the operation. The union, the National Association of Air Traffic Specialists, has proposed to the agency a plan that will save them an enormous sum of money, over $700 million over a seven-year period of time. They basically rejected it. They do not want to do that. Instead, they want to contract it out so that the private company can make money on it.
4: That sounds very much like a term I've heard, pay for play. And, you know, I just can't help but think that when you put a private company in there and they're taking it over, they only have one thing in mind. They want to make a profit off this thing. You know, quality can fall right through the floor. Just get it done and get it out there because that's how we make money. And that's going to be bad for us. We're going to lose experience and good judgment and good people in that position too, right?
3: You're absolutely correct. Right now, our bottom line is safety. The contractor's bottom line is profit. As you said, get it done fast. When I'm working with you, my concern is that you're going to safely arrive at your destination. Your family is going to have you there with them in the future, not basically talk for the tape. Our position is that a pilot briefing is not complete until I understand that you understand the information that's been given to you. If you don't understand it, we're going to go over it again with you until you're able to make whatever decision is necessary. Maybe today it's safe to fly. Maybe today it isn't safe. Maybe you have to wait 2 to 3 hours. But our bottom line is safety. Right now, if I need to make a long-distance phone call to aid you, if you have a problem in the air, there's no question. It's not a problem. A contractor on a profit-based motive is going to say, don't make a long-distance phone call. That costs money. Yes, it may cost money, but if it saves your life, it's worth spending it. And that is our bottom line, safety, not profit.
4: You said there are inefficiencies. What are some of the inefficiencies that the union have identified, and how are you going to address those so that maybe, you know, the government would say, well, maybe we shouldn't do the contract. Maybe we should stay the way it is.
3: Right now, we have a very large management side of the FAA in flight service. The workers, the pilot briefers that are out there, journeyman controllers, numbers have dwindled. At one point, we were around 5,000. It dropped down around 3,000. It's currently down around 1,900 people doing the job. The total overall count for flight service when they use it is in the neighborhood of around 2,900 people. It's an awful lot of administration people to manage the workers. You're dealing with highly educated people, experienced people. Do we need to have a facility that has 6 supervisors and 18 workers? We have that here. And that's just one of them. There are some facilities that are better managed. There are better ratios. But even at the higher levels, it seems that management continues to fill the management positions, and what they refer to as attrition lets the workers that are out there continue to go down. There is a better way to do it. Unfortunately, consolidation is part of it. We don't want it. We don't like it. But that's what may be necessary. If you have a manager, an assistant manager, an operations manager, then supervisors, and you only have 16 people in there, that's an awful lot of management. You probably should be able to run that with one manager.
4: How was the consolidation, the first set of consolidations handled? Because I do remember that as late as 1989, and I'll use Wisconsin for an example, there was at least 2, maybe 3 flight service stations operating in Wisconsin. There was one in Eau Claire, obviously one in Green Bay, and there might have been maybe 1 or 2 others still operating. Obviously, over the years, the flight service stations have dwindled to about 1 per state. You know, I'm sure that during the 80s especially, there was some quite a bit of consolidation. How was that handled? Because it seems like this is the kind of the same thing where they're looking to consolidate even more.
3: That's correct. There used to be 368 flight service stations in the country. There are now 61, 3 of which are in Alaska. Milwaukee Flight Service was the first flight service to be closed and consolidated into Green Bay. That was in 1984. The consolidation process continued, as you said, through until 1989. That was a slow process where, when the decision was made where the final point was going to be, they started closing the outlying facilities, moving them in one at a time. It ended up, we used to have pilots be able to go into the local flight service and get a face-to-face briefing and understand the weather better. It is still possible for a pilot to do that, but there's certainly a lot less locations to do it. I think they made some rather intelligent decisions when they went through that consolidation. At this point, they're not doing that. As you said, most states have one flight service station per state. If we go into consolidation, unfortunately, the smaller stations are the ones that's gone closed. The larger facilities like Fort Worth, Texas, Miami, Florida, Lansing, Michigan, those are the three largest in the country, probably, in other words, nobody knows what's going to happen, would not close. Places like Huron, South Dakota, Boise, Idaho, Casper, Wyoming, the smaller facilities, you can pretty much expect that would be the goal if they went there. Maybe that's not the best case when you start taking a look at the mountainous terrain out to the west. I mean, we go down to Greenwood, Mississippi. Again, that's another small facility. Some of those will eventually close. I would hope with consolidation that they put a lot of thought into it and constantly look at nothing but safety as the bottom line.
4: So you're saying that location in this case does matter?
3: It does matter. It absolutely does matter. If you were looking at it from an economic sense, you certainly wouldn't want to consolidate into a high-cost living area where you now have to pay a higher pay differential because of it. There are many good locations in the country to live that don't have those high-cost areas. It would not make sense to put another facility into the New York area, San Francisco, Washington, D.C., Atlanta, where the cost of living is extremely high and they have to pay a very high differential. I know even in the Detroit area, the differential is like 35%. Chicago, I believe it's 39%. By having those facilities somewhat away from an area like that, that percentage drops down dramatically. Those are the kind of decisions that can be made to save money for them.
4: Well, we want to thank you very much for joining us. 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
7: All born wanting to fly, though, right?
5: Darn yes. Right. As a young child, definitely. Every time one went over, yep, definitely.
7: Exactly.
5: So EAA Learn to Fly is to help bring in more people to flying, obviously.
7: Yeah, absolutely. And we actually have a facility on the grounds this week, the Learn to Fly Center, located right at the Four Corners, right across from the One Week Wonder. So I'm sure plenty of people will be stopping by there. We're right across there. And this was an idea we cooked up a few years ago. We thought, you know, a lot of people come to Oshkosh. A lot of people come to AirVenture. A lot of people, you know, get that bug while they're here, or maybe had it before they got here, say, hey, I want to learn to fly. Well, where do you go on the grounds to get that information? You know, where do you go learn that? And that's how we came up with the idea for the Learn to Fly Center.
5: Well, I'm sure I know the airlines are going crazy trying to get pilots, so I'm sure that hopefully you guys are getting a lot of interest. Do you actually hook them up directly with flight schools in their area or what?
7: So we do a little bit of everything there, really. We try to answer any question they have. You know, as you can imagine, someone who is just, you know, coming into this world, they don't even know where to begin. So we try to point them in that right direction. And then, yeah, potentially help them find a flight school or a CFI in their area. Maybe a local EAA chapter that has some local knowledge of, you know, a flying club, a flight school, whatever it might be. And, you know, send them home with some of that. You know, some of that information.
6: So EAA is not actively teaching pilots to fly. You're more of a resource center. If you want to learn to fly, here's how to do it. We can help get you started.
7: Yeah, you got it. And we're trying to be a one-stop shop. This year, we just added on a forum space to the back of the tent, and we're doing three forums each day, all on different topics surrounding learning to fly. Today's first forum is at 10 a.m. It's called Passing Your Check Ride Part 1. It's a two-part series, so we got that. We have How to Save Time and Money in Flight Training is another one of the presentations.
5: Well, that's a big one.
6: That is a big one.
7: Yep. You know, what are you going to fly? You know, what's your mission? Do you want to learn to fly because you want to be a professional pilot, or you want to fly for fun? And with that, that's going to, you know, change which path maybe you take. We have a CFI on hand that's helping people get their student pilot certificate, so you can check that first box on your learn to fly journey. Like you said, trying to find flight schools in the local area. We got flight simulators. So if you want to see what it's like to get behind the controls, we got a couple of Redbird flight simulators, as well as some at-home Microsoft Flight Sim 2020 flight simulators. So yeah, like I said, a little bit of everything.
5: Well, that whole subject right there, flight simulators do enable you to save time and money in flight training because you can fly a simulator anytime,
7: yeah,
5: regardless of weather.
7: Yep, and we actually have a couple forums actually that Redbird's putting on specifically about, you know, how to leverage an at-home simulator to reduce that time and money you spend, you know, burning avgas.
5: Yeah, well, that's like somebody once said, it's a lot easier to learn the instruments sitting at home than in the expensive airplane.
7: Yeah, exactly. And you can set yourself up with a scenario, you know, even if it's, you know, not your private, but you're doing your instrument, you set up your instrument approaches and stuff like that, and you're, you know, you're not wasting time.
5: You can practice the 75-mile final they were talking about earlier today.
6: Yeah, really. The 75-mile straight-in final.
5: Yeah. Have you had a lot of interest so far?
7: We have. So last year was our first year of the Learn to Fly Center, and what I thought was pretty interesting last year was, you know, we had a pretty even split of, you know, young adults, high school kids coming in that said, hey, you know, you just mentioned the airline pilots, and, you know, people wanted to take that path. You know, a lot of young adults coming in that were interested in that, but also people, you know, in their mid-40s, 50s, 60s, or maybe folks that just retired that said, hey, I've been thinking about doing this my whole life. It's time for me to make that next step. So it's pretty cool to see the different backgrounds these people have and the different missions that they, you know, want to do with that pilot certificate.
5: Well, hopefully some of them will come back once they're pilots and say, hey, thank you for getting me started on this.
6: You never know. They may want to volunteer over there as well during Air Venture.
5: You know, that'd be nice.
6: I've heard stories of people that got started and they volunteer and it's a good thing, passing it along.
7: Yeah, that's been great. We actually, some of our most dedicated volunteers we have over there, because the facility is completely run by volunteers, you know, as is, you know, everything around here. But some of our key volunteers, they're all student pilots right now, and they see this as a way to share what they're going through right now.
5: Right, you know, their excitement.
7: Their excitement, and hey, I did face some hurdles, so don't be, you know, upset if you run into some hurdles. You know, the thing we talk about is we're trying to demystify and break down barriers for people, and make it so they're not afraid to ask the questions that they've always had.
6: Well, you know, previous generations have always had access to airports, but after 9/11, that changed. And what EAA doing is quite a step in the proper direction, filling in that void.
7: Absolutely. And I go back to the EAA chapter network we have and having 900 chapters around the country. You know, it's so powerful to say, yep, there's a group of EAA members in your own backyard. They know the flight schools, they know the flight instructors, they know the lay of the land, and they can, you know, help you kind of figure out where you're going to fit in that local aviation community. Because it's daunting standing on the outside of the fence looking in through the airport because, you know, like you said, especially after 9/11, all the fences that went up, all the signs and everything, it can be a scary place for someone that's never been there.
5: Right, and the image of, I could never do that, you know, but then you find out you can.
7: Exactly.
6: Yeah, because nothing deters a person like a fence, you know, especially when it comes to dreams and everything. That fence is a major obstacle.
7: Yeah, it really is. It really is. Again, especially when you get the no trespassing signs up or authorized personnel only, you know, even just walking into that flight school or FBO or whatever it might be, it can be quite a big step and an intimidating step for people. So
5: Sure. Everybody looks so official.
6: Now, you have online resources as well, right?
7: We do. EAA.org/learn to fly is the home for all of them. We have an online video series courtesy of Sporty's Pilot Shop. It's about an 80 or so video series of Learn to Fly videos. We have step-by-step guides that'll walk you through. Here's kind of the process that's recommended, not, you know, necessarily the exact one, but a general process you can take to get started in flight training. Choosing your certificate. Should you pursue a private pilot certificate, sport pilot? Do you want to fly ultralights? You know, we lay out kind of the differences between all those for you. Flight training best practices, FAQs. And then, again, pushing people towards those local EAA chapters so they can get an Eagle Flight, which is the, you know, introductory flight program for adults. And what a lot of people don't know is if you take that Eagle Flight, you get a free EAA membership after the flight. And as you're going through your flight training, once you pass your FAA knowledge exam, EAA will actually reimburse you for the cost of that just because you took a free intro flight with an EAA member.
6: Nice.
5: That is nice.
7: Yep.
6: That's a pretty good perk.
5: Well, heck, I'm going to go. Oh, I'm already done that.
6: You're too old.
5: Well, yeah.
6: You know, and speaking of old, what age group do you see the most of at this exhibit?
7: I would say if you had to pick one specific age group, it is probably that younger, you know, just getting ready to graduate high school, early college, that are kind of looking at aviation as a career. Number two in that line is probably those folks just coming up on retirement or just recently retired that have said, again, I've wanted to do this for 20 years, but, you know, family, work, life got in the way, but now's the time to do it.
5: Yeah, I've been doing it, damn it.
7: Yep. Or, you know, I got 20 hours in my logbook over the last 20 years. You know, yep. Let's get this finished.
5: Hello,
7: up.
5: Guilty as charged.
6: Yep. Same here.
5: Yep. What are your hours? You're open?
7: 9 to 5. Typical exhibit hours.
5: Right.
7: Yep. And then the forums are at 10 a.m., 11:30 a.m., and then...
6: Where can people catch the forums?
7: Right in the Learn to Fly Center itself, right in the back room there. We have, okay. And it's all in the official schedule, and you'll find everything there on the app and the paper, visitor guide, all that.
5: And call now, operator standing by,
6: right? That's right.
5: Or avoid the rush. Walk up.
6: Avoid the rush and say, hey, I want to fly.
7: Yep.
5: Yeah, definitely. Definitely want to fly. Anyway, and you got sponsorship from Redbird, which they've made a big splash in the last 5 or 6 years.
7: Yep, we got two simulators courtesy of Redbird, and then Honeycomb Aeronautics. They manufacture yokes and rudder pedals and throttle quadrants for flight simulators. They've also donated a couple of very nice setups. And then Sporty's Pilot Shop also is doing a $50 off show special for their online ground school. And we have handouts for that that you can take over to the Sporty's booth and get that discount. So
5: nice.
7: You know, everyone wants to grow this pilot population and make sure we keep doing this for decades to come.
5: Well, because we all want to get on those planes and go somewhere on vacation.
7: Exactly.
5: Yeah. And we need pilots to do that.
6: And nobody trusts an autonomous vehicle, period.
5: Yeah. Well, they don't have those yet in the air world, but they're thinking about it.
6: There is talk of that. But,
5: sure, it will come to pass.
6: You know, the thing that cracks me up is, you know, we're right at a crisis point with the airlines and pilots and everything. And I can't help that even with the best efforts of EAA and everything, it's going to take us a while to get some pilots in the pipeline and get them qualified.
7: Yeah, it's certainly not an overnight fix. You know, it's not overnight. You're going to get 1,000 hours, and you're going to be all set to go. So,
5: and I don't want to fly behind that guy. I want the guy that worked for it and has the real experience.
7: Yeah, and as time goes on, you're going to have less and less of that. It's going to be all the newbies that look, you know, like my age or younger. So,
5: right.
6: I'm never flying again commercial.
5: I don't want the guy in the cockpit that says, "Now, where's that seatbelt switch again?"
6: You know, and you were talking about Microsoft Flight Simulator. That actually is a good tool because you can do all kinds of bad things with that you wouldn't want to do with a real plane.
7: Yeah, I tell you what, I grew up kind of in the I'll call it the heyday of Microsoft Flight Simulator. They were coming out with a new one, which seemed like almost every year.
5: Yep.
7: I had my at-home joystick. You know, I'd play it all the time. I can't tell you how many times I did a make-believe air show over Oshkosh and like a Mustang or an Extra or something. But, you know, as funny as it sounds, I think what I did on that simulator did translate to my actual flight training. You know, just understanding the basics of, you know, the basic physics of flight and what the controls do. So
5: what I used to like to do was to take an F-15 out of Philadelphia International, go straight up to 20,000 feet, cut the engine, glide all the way back down and fly under the Delaware River Bridge, Walt Whitman Bridge.
6: Walt Whitman.
5: Go right under it and then try to land.
7: Yep.
5: But anyway.
6: I beat you on that. Try going up the strip in Vegas with an F-18. The key is to keep your speed under 400 knots.
5: Nice. Why, all the traffic lights get you then?
6: No, you have that mirage sign and you go right through it.
5: All right. I want to thank you for joining us, Dave Leidig of EAA Learn to Fly. Check them out, people. Good stuff. This is Digital Dave.
6: I'm Fast Eddie, and this is EAA Radio.
2: Here's an interview from 2013.
8: Casey Odegaard is joining us as our first guest today. Casey's with the Texas Flying Legends Museum, and welcome on board.
9: Thanks. Good to be here.
8: Good. So how did you get involved with Texas Flying Legends?
9: I knew the right people to start out with, I guess. my dad taught me how to fly a Mustang. We have our own Mustang, and I was friends with Warren Peach, and he's kind of been the director of operations for the group. And he was looking for pilots, and I was able to step up, I guess.
8: Sounds good. Right place at the right time.
9: That's right.
8: So, Casey, how long have you been flying?
9: I've been flying for about, 14 years now, I guess, since I got my license. And flying Mustangs for almost 10 years.
8: Wow. And now, because this is radio, I have to tell folks that you are a relatively young man.
9: That's right.
8: You can reveal your age if you'd like, but you're like the third generation of EIA and Warbirds sort of performers that have come along. How does it feel, you know, being the new kid on the block, as it were?
9: Well, it's pretty exciting. I definitely catch some flack from some people, you know. But it has been a lot of fun. I've been, and I like to tell people, you know, that they were doing it a lot younger back in World War II. So,
8: very good point. Very good point indeed. Yes, we've become so accustomed to more mature pilots in the Warbird community that
9: right.
8: When someone your age comes along, it's a little bit of an anomaly. But you're right. I mean, in World War II, there was 18, 19, 20
9: That's
8: year
9: right.
8: olds that were flying yeah. these high performance aircraft with. Probably less training and obviously less equipment than what
9: yeah.
8: we have today.
9: So. Yeah, I was 21 when I started flying Mustangs, and
8: okay.
9: It was they're actually a very nice flying airplane.
8: Right. So. It's very a true airplane and an awesome responsibility to have that kind of machine in under your control. When you're flying it, do you feel the sense of history that comes with the airplane?
9: There are a lot of times that you do. Even if you're just flying cross country, you just seeing the scenery and you get the feel, and just kind of feel like this is what it's like going off to war, and it really is inspiring sometimes.
8: Great. Now, with the Texas Flying Legends, we've talked to several of the other pilots from the group in the last couple of days, but yesterday was a very special day for you and for Texas Flying Legends. Tell us a little bit about the airplanes that sort of opened the air show yesterday.
9: Well, the C-53 was an aircraft that my dad purchased a number of years ago. And it's part of the Texas Flying Legends Museum now. And we just got that going this summer, got it painted up, and we got to take all the veterans that we have here up for a ride and properly introduce them to Oshkosh.
8: So when you had veterans on board the airplane yesterday?
9: That's correct.
8: For all of them, some of them, was this their first exposure to Oshkosh?
9: I believe so, and they I know they all really enjoyed the ride. And we had a Mustang and a Corsair in formation so they could look out on that, and I really think they enjoyed it.
8: Good.
9: So
8: now, did all the Navy guys sit on the Corsair side and all the Air Force and Army Air Corps guys sit on the other side?
9: Well, they only have one side to choose
8: on. Okay.
9: But.
8: Before we go on, I've mentioned the C-53 in several conversations with knowledgeable airplane people, and they're like, what is a C-53? So here's your opportunity. Tell us all about it.
9: Well, a C-53 is called the Sky Trooper, whereas a C-47 was a Sky Train. And it's actually more of a DC-3, where it was used just for passenger operations, parachutes, paratroopers, I guess. And so it has a lighter floor, and it doesn't have the heavy cargo deck. And it never had the big cargo door. They just had the regular passenger door. And they only built 400-some airplanes like that. But they're just a lighter version of a C-47 and basically a DC-3 in military use. So.
8: Okay. So was it converted from a DC-3, or were these purpose-built as
9: They were purpose-built C-53s. There were a number of DC-3s that were taken out of airline service, and they had different designations. A C-49 was one of them. But this was purpose-built for that. And like I said, they didn't build near as many of them as the C-47s. And then this particular airplane is technically a DC-3 again. It was converted back in 1950. Just paperwork is really all it is. And then
8: okay.
9: It's, you know, it's a transfer category airplane today.
8: And so is this an airplane that's been flying pretty much continuously since the 40s?
9: It has. It actually was used in, well, starting military history, I guess. It came out of the factory as an C-53A. They were doing some flight testing with different flaps and de-ice systems. And then it was just converted back to normal and was used with the Army. It stayed stateside as just military transport for them. And it was in the Air Force for a few years. And then it was surplused right in 1950. And it then was used for some oil companies use it as their corporate aircraft. And then spent a lot of time up in Canada as a corporate aircraft. And then it was set up for airline service. And so the interior is basically airline interior today, you know, set up for that use. And then the EAA actually owned the aircraft. It was donated by a guy's estate, and we purchased it from the EAA.
8: All right. Was that the DC-3 that was in the EAA, the blue and yellow colors?
9: It was just a white aircraft with a blue stripe on it, and it sat down on the south end here for quite a few years and
8: okay.
9: put it together up at the Weeks hangar and flew it home.
8: Great. And how long have you had it?
9: It was 2004 is when we got the aircraft.
8: Okay. And it's been flying for how long?
9: We only flew it the first year that we had it, and then the Texas Flying Legends Museum purchased the aircraft last fall, and we got it flying at the end of May, and flew it down to a paint shop in Mena, Arkansas, and then flew it home, and then brought it down here.
8: All right. We're talking with Casey Odegaard. He's part of the Texas Flying Legends Museum and their extensive number of aircraft that are here at the Warbirds area. We've heard about several of them. Obviously, we saw the Zero fly yesterday, the P-40, B-25. What else is the Avenger? What else is there?
9: In our air show, it was the B-25 leading with the P-40 Corsair on the wings and then the two Mustangs on the outer wings. And we had the Zero in the slot for the first pass.
8: Yeah.
9: And that's kind of a standard six-ship air show we've been doing for the last 2 years.
8: Okay.
9: And we shortened it down a little bit to fit in the time spot here. But it's a pretty fun show that we do.
8: All right. Now, one of the missions of Texas Flying Legends is not only to preserve the aircraft and to fly them in demonstration, but also to preserve the stories of the veterans who actually flew the aircraft in combat. And that really is the impetus for bringing these veterans to the show this year.
9: That's correct. You know, I guess the motto we have would be to honor the past and inspire the future. And we don't have too many years left with some of these great gentlemen here before they're all gone. We're trying to tell their stories as well as we can while they're here.
8: All right. Who are some of the veterans that you brought in?
9: We'll go down the list. We have David Bourne, who is a Army Air Force pilot. Merton Hansen is flying for the Marine Corps, and he's flying that OY-1, which is an L-5 Stinson similar aircraft down there. Clancy Hess, who was a Marine Corps pilot, and he did a number of things in the for them. A lot of it was some photography for the Navy, actually, out of a TBM.
8: Wow.
9: We have Don McGibbon, who is in the Army Air Force, and a good friend of ours that we met a couple of summers ago out in Maine when we were doing some air shows out there. And we have Bill Lyons, who is an Army Air Force pilot. Margaret Lawler is actually the bride of the guy that flew a C-47 World War II, and he named his aircraft the Duchess of Dakota. She was from England, and that's actually the name we put on the C-53.
8: Okay.
9: And so we're honoring her as well as her her former husband. And then we have Joe McPhail, who we met down in Houston. He was a Marine Corps pilot, flew almost every airplane they had. Herb Stackler is a great guy I met, and he was an Air Force pilot, flew P-47s on D-Day, and then Vic Tadelman was a B-25 pilot, and actually knew the guys and had flown in Betty's Dream before.
8: Okay.
9: So
8: great. And Betty's Dream is the name of the B-25.
9: B-25, correct.
8: Okay.
9: Yeah.
8: So he actually flew that airplane?
9: Not that particular airplane. Okay. It's, the airplane we have wasn't the real Betty's Dream, but it's painted up like that.
8: Got it. Wonderful. Casey Odegaard, Texas Flying Legends, anything you'd like to add? If folks want to hear some of the stories, are they at Warbird Alley?
9: They're down at Scott Square. They're doing a program right now running until 11, and this is their last day doing that. We've been doing that Monday and yesterday, and it's a really good program, and it's really enjoyable to listen to the guys, and they'll be around for through today.
8: Okay.
9: And they'll be down there. If you'd like to go talk to them, go down there.
8: Great. And also stop down and see all the aircraft from Texas Flying Legends Museum. Beautiful airplanes. And are you flying again at the air show?
9: We're flying again on Friday.
8: All right.
9: Yep.
8: Good. We'll look forward to it. And Casey, appreciate you taking some time to join us today on From the Stand. And you are listening to EAA Radio.
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10: This is Digital Dave, and I'm sitting with Miss Betty Koshik of the National Transportation Safety Board, air traffic control well, she deals with air traffic controllers. They call it the Operational Factors Division.
11: Mm-hmm.
10: That sounds very impressive.
11: Oh, it is.
10: It looks good on a business card, doesn't it?
11: Oh, it looks very good on a business card.
10: Okay, great. Now, what does that mean? What exactly do you do?
11: I investigate air traffic control incidents and accidents. Anytime that there's an incident or accident that involves a controller, or there's even a question about it, or just to rule the controllers out to make sure that everything was done correctly, we'll go in and talk with the controllers to get that side of the story, because not everything is on the audio is there. There's a lot that goes on behind the scenes that we want to know about, and to see what they were dealing with it at that point as well.
10: Right. You're saying there could be other workload issues or, exactly. or equipment issues going on that you won't see over the radio, won't hear.
11: Exactly. And there could be some kind of distraction, something going on in the facility. There's a myriad of things that could be happening. And that's what we want to do is find out so that we can have that for the fact-based conclusions.
10: Yeah, the chain of events.
11: Exactly.
10: Is make sure that's not part of the chain.
11: Right, and to make sure, you know, and it's good to know, because if something is happening at one place, it could be happening somewhere else, and it might be a small thing or seem like a small thing, but if it's happening at other places as well, then there's a safety issue there.
10: Okay, now, you also investigate you said incidents, so
11: yes.
10: non-accident situations.
11: Right.
10: You want to look and see if the controller had a part in that.
11: Exactly. I mean, like for runway incursions, we like to, you know, when let's say that there's two aircraft involved, and ATC, it seemed like in the audio that they had some kind of involvement in it. We want to go out to the facility and see what was going on, to see if their equipment was working correctly. Even though no accident occurred, and it may not even been a close call, but just the fact that it's a runway incursion, that maybe the pilot stopped very fast or the canceled the takeoff clearance. We want to make sure that the controllers, if their equipment is there, if they have the certain type of equipment that is working that's working correctly, and if they don't, then we can help to make recommendations to fix it. Yeah.
10: So I guess when you're listening to an ATC tape, you do not want to hear the controller say, "Oh no, not again."
11: Exactly.
10: That would be
11: an indication that there's an issue
10: somewhere.
11: Right. And it's not always that the controller's at fault on these things. Sometimes we go in thinking that, you know, one thing, thinking that maybe it's the controller did have some involvement in it or contributed to it. But once we get there, we'll find out that, you know, the equipment was, like we were talking about, the equipment just wasn't working properly, or that there was something else going on, maybe something on the airfield, maybe the truck, or maybe the truck drove across the runway without permission. So it could be a lot of different things going on.
10: Do you find that language barrier factors in a lot of these incidents? Do you recommend like changes to terminology to help make it clearer for the pilot to understand the instruction?
11: It seems like the phraseology and all the terminology is pretty standard. And we haven't really come across where there's a lot of instances where we could put a recommendation. A big thing would be like in a procedure, maybe a standard operating procedure, because each airport is so different. And it depends on how they're designed. Some things will work great at one airport. It might not work so great at another. And so us going in, maybe we've seen it at the same type of designed airport that a procedure works good. And we could go in and suggest that they look at their procedure and tell them, look, this other airport that we investigated, it ended up being that they had implemented this procedure and it worked out well. So it's a lot of lower level working between the facilities without going FAA-wide, unless we find something systemic.
10: Which I imagine that's pretty rare these days. You've been around a long time and
11: Right. Things
10: have been figured out.
11: Right. Because air traffic control is really, they're really safe. And they do their best to make sure everything works out right, and they're pretty good about sticking to the rules, and it's not like we find a lot of errors with air traffic, but there's always improvements to be made with all the new technology, the new people coming through. We just find, you know, there's some things just standard operating procedures need to be revised or worked on.
10: Well, aviation has changed, the aircraft have changed.
11: Exactly.
10: So the rules have changed.
11: Yes, exactly.
10: So, well, you know, with all these collision avoidance systems and all this data that's now available to the pilots, I imagine it's made your job a lot easier.
11: It has, because now we have more record of it. But also with the systems, there's a lot of more reliance on the automation than looking out the window, you know, even for the pilots. You know, that's one of the emphases that I know that NACA, which is the union for air traffic, they emphasize their controllers to look out as far as in the tower, look out the window. There's so much automation around. It could be easy to fall into that looking on the radar display to see where your airplane is rather than looking out the window. The same as with the pilot, looking heads up, you know, always hearing that thing, keep heads up, you know. So automation is great, and it does help prevent accidents, but going back to basics all the time, keeping your heads up is always good.
10: Well, the train of thought I always have, my background's electronics, is what if it stops working all of a sudden?
11: Right.
10: You better be able to do something on your own.
11: Exactly. And it's always keeping that in mind, you know. And I think most controllers, they have that plan B, you know, always in place. They're doing plan A, but they got plan B just in case something doesn't work out properly.
10: How many investigations do you handle a year?
11: It varies with... There's not all accidents, but with incidents and accidents, probably about 20 or 30.
10: Okay.
11: And that's for with all of us. There's five of us that do this.
10: Now, that's something. How many NTSB investigators are there for the country?
11: There's about 400 of us for all modes, which we also have railroad, marine, pipeline, highway. So that's 400 for the whole agency.
10: But that's not necessarily
11: for the aviation?
10: Yes.
11: No, I believe the aviation has a lot more than some of the other modes. I don't know the exact number on that.
10: But it still sounds like a small number considering the number of aircraft flying. Hopefully it's not the number of aircraft crashing.
11: No. Unfortunately, we do stay a lot busier than we would like because, I mean, we're one of those agencies we're trying to work ourselves out of a job.
10: Hasn't happened yet.
11: No, it hasn't.
10: It's getting better, though. It's getting better.
11: It is getting better. I mean, it's a progress. I mean, as soon as something else comes out, something new, you start to find issues with that. But, you know, as long as we have the human in the system, there's always going to be things that happen.
10: The potential for.
11: Exactly.
10: Yes. Mm-hmm. However, there's been plenty of instances where automation has been confused.
11: Yes.
10: Especially in the first early rollouts.
11: Oh, exactly.
10: So.
11: And they'll work the kinks out, and that's hopefully what, you know, we're always there for, you know, finding out what those little kinks are so that we can correct it.
10: So that means you don't fly commercial much.
11: Oh, I do.
10: I'm sure you do all the time.
11: Oh, exactly. So. It's the safest mode.
10: You know? Yes.
11: Flying it's safe. There's not. I would rather fly than drive.
10: That's what they say. The most dangerous part of the flight is the drive to the airport.
11: Right.
10: So, very, very good.
11: Okay.
10: Very well.
11: Mm-hmm.
10: How long you been doing this?
11: I've been doing this for 7 years.
10: Never gets boring?
11: Never, never, never, never. It's one of those jobs that, you know, it's unfortunate that we're needed, but I think the reward out of it is when we do find things that may prevent another accident or an incident, we won't know because you don't know that end of it. But we always hope to think that maybe something that we did, something we found, will prevent that. And that's the reward. That's the reason it drives most of us, because you never get to see the benefit except for the fact of lack of accidents.
10: Right.
11: Lack.
10: You hope you never get to see that type of incident come across your desk again.
11: Exactly. When you don't see it, that's a good sign. Then you felt you've really accomplished something.
10: Yeah. Yeah. All right. I want to thank you for sitting down with me. Again, we've been talking with Miss Betty Koshik of the NTSB. This is Digital Dave, and you're listening to EAA Radio.
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13: Yes, feverishly running through the doorway.
12: Back in April, Doug White rented a King Air from a familiar fellow, and a familiar pilot flew him and his family headed to Louisiana, I believe, and they never made it because his pilot had a heart attack and climb out in southwestern Florida. And it was up to the air traffic controllers and Kerry Sorensen to bring him back. We'll bring up Kerry Sorensen in just a minute. But here's Here's some of the drama that occurred in the air.
14: Fort Myers Center, King Air 559 Delta Whiskey.
15: King Air 559 Delta Whiskey, Fort Myers approach. And are you in a descent right now, sir?
14: I am. What you want me to do is hold it or what?
15: Actually, if you can, we can just start a descent down to 5,000, and we're getting some help from another pilot that's familiar with the airplane. We'll get you some information. Can you descend the airplane?
14: I can, down to 5,000 on heading 270. This is a King Air 200.
15: King Air 900 Delta Whiskey, Roger. We're passing that information now. If you're able, fly heading 240 and descend and maintain 5,000. Just take your time. We'll set you up for the airport.
14: Yeah, I did. All right, 240 to 5,900 Delta Whiskey.
15: And November 9 Delta Whiskey, are you using the autopilot or are you flying the airplane?
14: Me and the good Lord's hand flying this 900 Delta Whiskey.
15: Okay, very good. Thank you. 9 Delta Whiskey, are you a licensed pilot?
14: No time, single engine land, 900 Delta Whiskey.
15: Okay, very good. King Air 9 Delta Whiskey, when you're ready, turn a left heading 180. We start working you towards the airport. Whenever you're ready to turn, fly heading 180.
14: 180 to 5,000 for 900 Delta Whiskey. I need to slow my descent down. That's 2,500 feet per minute here. I need to get my throttle set for this descent. I don't know where to set it at.
15: Okay, sir, we'll get some information. If you just retard it just a little bit, and I'll get you an answer on that. If you want to stop the descent, that's fine, too.
14: I'm 150 knots. I need to keep stalling this airplane. I'm going through a little descent here.
15: Okay, sir, just advance the throttles, and your altitude's good, so I guess just pick up the speed with the throttles and try to hold 5,000 feet. And $9 whiskey, the information I'm getting now is...
12: All right, let's bring in King Air pilot Kerry Sorensen. Good morning, Kerry. Where were you when you first got a call from your friend out in Florida?
16: Where was I? I was sitting at home, actually.
12: Just hanging out? It was a pretty nice day or not, but what was the first thing your friend said to you?
16: Typical friendship phone call. Once somebody calls me, I pick up the phone and say, "Hey, buddy." And the first words out of his mouth is, "Kerry, we need your help."
12: And I said, "Okay, we're talking about financial help."
17: yeah, he wants you to come over and cut the lawn.
16: Well, anytime any one of my friends needs my help, they always get it, and they always get my attention. So, I said, "Sure, buddy, what's up?" And that's when he said, "We got a guy in a King Air just died, and passenger taking over the controls, and we need to get him down."
12: And he remembered that you had time in a King Air and might be able to help.
16: Yeah, yep, exactly. I'd flown him. He knew it had been a number of years, but, I got a lot of experience and things like that, and he knew I could pull it out. So, and what I mean by pull it out is just pull out my manuals and stuff like that if I needed to. So,
17: I imagine the hair on your neck stood up when you heard that.
16: You have no idea. You have no idea. It's, I had since chatted with Bud White, and in retrospect, you play this thing over and over and see what you did right and what you did wrong. And when I first got the phone call, my girlfriend Ashley was there, but when I first got the phone call, I turned to Dan, and I said, "Dan, what kind of condition is the airplane in?" And he said, "Well, currently the airspeed is varying over 100 knots.
17: Ooh.
16: And I turned to Ashley, and it was like, we got a 5% chance of making this happen.
12: Yes. You got a pilot that is having trouble just kind of keeping an airspeed that's consistent, yes.
16: Yeah. And, I think in retrospect, looking back on it and really analyzing it, The one thing that we did right as a team was we told him to fly it like a single engine. And that's when he started to take control, and he focused in on what he knew. And what I mean by he is Doug White. But he looked at the attitude indicator. He had told me that he was over the Gulf and had no horizon. And, he focused in on the attitude indicator and kept it to the level.
17: Okay, hold on. We got to wait for the aeroshell team to...
16: Right in on the airspeed, started to move the throttles accordingly to get the airspeed that he needed. And that was when he really took command. But the really neat part is that he really taught himself how to fly the airplane. We just kind of gave him the tools for it.
12: What were some of the things that that you thought about? Because, you know, when I thought about this scenario and put myself in a place, I said, where do you start? Especially because you don't, you know, any King Air, you know, you've flown King Airs, I've flown King Airs, and you think about it, it seems like every panel is totally different about, especially with customer options.
16: Well, you know, essentially we started right where we needed to, and that was get the airplane under control. And, you know, give him an airspeed and see if he can start to obtain it and start to, you know, stay within a reasonable, you know, window on that airspeed. And literally for 20 minutes, Dan Fabio and I were talking back and forth on the phone call. It's kind of interesting because you listen to the tapes and not a whole lot of information was going back and forth to Mr. White. However, Dan Fabio and I were just nonstop talking about how we can, you know, get it under control and manipulate it and what's going on and okay. And you know, the four-person team really played a role because it was just essential information was relayed at the right time.
17: How long did he end up flying the plane? It sounds like he flew it for more than an hour.
16: I think it was roughly 40 minutes, somewhere in there.
12: Yeah, it wasn't a very long flight, but I'm sure that, you know, the once he got it under control, I remember listening to the whole tape, and when they got him lined up, and probably it was about a 20 to 30 mile final, it seemed like now it was just kind of waiting for time to get by so that he could get to the airport, and you know, everybody seemed to relax just a little bit more.
16: Well, the tape showed that, but we were talking back and forth an awful lot.
17: Now, physically, where were you in relation to the airport he landed at? You were in another state?
16: I was about 1,600 miles away. Well, 1,200 and some odd miles away.
17: Well, that must have added to a sense of your frustration.
16: Not really. Not at all. You know, the interesting part about this, that maybe, you know, and some people will realize, but most people do not, is that not one of us saw the airplane. Dan Fabio and Brian Norton, the two controllers, were downstairs in the TRACON facility in the Fort Myers Tower. So they're in an enclosed dark room. And I'm sitting 1,200 miles away in my home in Connecticut.
17: Wow.
1: Geez, talk about remote control.
12: What did you, who did the most? I mean, the tapes are out there, but obviously Doug White was able to focus on the single engine flying aspect of it, and I thought I was impressed with the way you approached it. And you said you just worked on throttle changes without throwing too many numbers at them.
16: Well, we didn't even work on throttle changes at all. The only numbers we threw at him were airspeeds. We let him do the throttle changes to obtain that.
17: Could you get a sense of his confidence level? Was it growing as he continued on?
16: You know, I did not have the opportunity during the phone call to hear his voice at all. So I had no idea his stress level. I had no idea anything. I did not hear his voice. All that information was being relayed to me. And the advantage of that actually worked well because the emotion was completely taken out of it. And, you know, it was just essential information.
17: Well, I'm assuming the controllers were feeding you information in relation to how well he was flying, and you could see that his airspeed excursions were becoming less and less.
16: Oh, I had, you know, they were drawing pictures for me, you know, verbal pictures. And, you know, again, I'll emphasize that it was just nonstop communication. I listened to the tapes afterwards, and I sat there, and it was like, you know, where is all this time? You know, it seemed like 5 minutes. And it was just amazing. But they were essentially just drawing a verbal picture as far as what was going on with the airplane, and then would discuss, you know, okay, well, you know, we need to do this by this time frame, how far, you know. Actually, I didn't say how far out he was, but, you know, we're just trying to get the airplane under control and give him a good airspeed to get at. And next thing I know is he's 500 feet above the ground.
12: Well, it was an excellent job of working with your friends down in Florida. Probably did a flurry of media interviews right after the incident happened. What is one thing you'd like to communicate that has been missed in past news reports?
16: the one thing I'd like to communicate is that the person that really did this was Doug White. And he was the one that was at the controls. He was the one that was scared to death. He was the one that had a pilot that had passed away right next to him. He was the one that had to take control and make this happen. The one thing that we did was we just gave him the tool, you know, we just gave him the tools and a couple tools at that, and he ran with it. And you know, probably the most important thing is that, you know, Joe Kabeck's family, you know, don't forget that there was a good man that passed on here.
17: Yeah.
12: Well, Kerry, thanks very much for joining us this morning.

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1: I don't know. John's got as much information as I. We've both been around here long enough to grow whiskers in wrong places. And we have... Warbirds has matured a great deal over the last 40 or 50 years that I've been involved, and we have a lot of things going on now that we have airplanes. The Warbirds of today are totally different from when I started, and same thing's true with John. We thought we had nice airplanes, but they wouldn't hold a candle to some of these. You know, when Mustangs were selling for, you know, over $1.5 million, you know, back in the day. You know, I bought a Corsair in El Salvador for $5,000. I mean,
2: what kind of shape was that in?
1: I flew it home.
2: Oh, it was a good shape then.
1: Well, no. I just flew it home. I mean, in those days, I was 10 feet tall and bulletproof, and now I'm none of the above.
2: That sounds like a lot of fun. How do you, logistically, you buy an airplane in Salvador, you said? El Salvador.
1: Right.
2: You go down there. Do you check yourself out? I mean, how do you just walk in and fly an airplane home? Read the book. Oh, okay.
1: I mean, it's a single-seat airplane. I mean, it's based upon past experience. You know, I had been flying T-6s and C-Furies and all sorts of things, and I was current in Corsairs.
2: Okay, well, that explains a lot. Yeah. Because I'm thinking, okay, you go down somewhere to buy an airplane. Do you just show up and sit in the cockpit and figure out where all the switches are?
1: Well, they're all a little bit different, so that's the first thing you have to do. Isn't that right, John?
3: Yep. Some of the parts are missing.
1: Well, the Corsair that I got, it didn't have a handle for the throttle. I mean, for the flaps.
2: So and how'd you put the flaps down?
1: Well, my mechanic friend that I sent down there to work on it found a DC-3 flap handle and put it up on the left-hand side, and it was totally out of place, but it did what it needed to do, and we got it home.
2: Do you need flaps to land a Corsair?
1: Yes. Okay. You can do it without it, but it's much, much better if you have flaps because it slows you down, and it's... You know, the biggest problem with the Corsair is visibility. When the nose comes up, the visibility goes away. So you normally make a curving approach, slightly curved, like they did on the boat, and just a slightly curving approach. And then you roll out and boom.
2: Hopefully not boom. Just like Pappy Boyington.
1: Say again?
2: Just like Pappy Boyington.
1: That's it.
2: How about you, John? Do you have any of these crazy stories?
3: I can sit and tell you all day long his stories. Just on that Corsair alone, he's not telling you everything. They went down there, and one group had Mustangs. One group had these Corsairs. They'd been sitting. They went down with gallons and gallons of STP or something like that.
1: WD-40.
3: Yeah,
1: Marvel Mystery Oil.
3: Marvel Mystery Oil.
1: That's the key.
3: Yeah. But they all went down there. There's a group of them. Got together.
2: 55-gallon drum of Marble Mystery Oil?
3: No, they put them in the cylinders, and then they went out and had a party. Come back the next day, and some of them would turn. Some would not pull through. So they kept soaking them. They got every one of them running. They hadn't been running in years. And what he's not telling you is how important it is to walk out here and see this gift brought back in every life. There must be an airplane, an airport around here.
2: There's an airport somewhere around here.
1: It's hard
3: Every
1: to get.
3: Every one of them enjoyed doing it, but they put their life up in hand because these were two entities that were fighting each other, and they told them, when you take off, turn and go back toward the shoreline. Do not crash in the woods because the head, what'd you call them?
1: The headhunters.
3: Headhunters are there. You're going to die. So
1: I carried a machete. Yeah, I don't know what I would have done.
3: He not only carried that, every one of them had a gun strapped to their leg, and you wasn't supposed to have it. And they flew in and made it to Texas, and every one of them landed safe in them. And they all painted them and fixed them up, and you still see most.

0: them out there, I guess.
1: Most of them are around. Some of them have gone bye-bye.
2: Yeah. $5,000. I'm just trying. I mean, it's just hard to fathom a Corsair.
0: What do you want with them? I mean, what do you want to do with them when they're burning? The least you could ever get by burning gallons an hour, probably 85 gallon hour, isn't it? Idling.
1: Yeah, 70 to 100 gallons an hour. It depends on the power that you're carrying.
2: Yeah, but avgas used to be cheap.
1: Like, yeah, but never relatively. Cheap. Yeah. Never cheap. Cheaper than it is now. Of course, the hardest thing now is getting it, is getting gas that's good enough for these big
0: engine.
1: Radial engines. They're convinced that they can get the lead out of the atmosphere. And you know, it's an admirable concept. The problem is the amount of lead that's put into the air by the total number of airplanes like this is so small that it almost wonder, you know, are we killing the bird to get the nest, you know, or something?
2: So this is something that most of my listeners probably haven't thought about, and that is what is required to run these warbirds. I know they hold and use a lot of oil. They use a lot of fuel. What exactly is a spec for that? What kind of fuel do we really need to make these things go? They used to run on 8087, didn't they, in the day?
1: No, it was you can't run these on 8087. You needed the 100 to 120 or 140, or they run much better when you get up to the higher octanes. You can derate them.
2: So military spec fuel was always a higher octane in those days?
1: Well, that a lot of people don't know that one of the reasons that the Brits did so well in the Battle of Britain was that Roosevelt opened up the embargo and shipped them tankers of tetraethyl lead, and they used it, which increased the performance of the Spitfire enormously, and because you need it to cool the engine and to lubricate the valves. And so it surprised the Germans didn't have that. That's the one thing that really gave the Brits an advantage.
2: So performance-wise, even now, I think you can still add that to your fuel, can't you?
0: Well, they've been able to derate some of these engines and change them around a little bit, but some of them you can't go far enough below.
2: Is that the same thing as what's in TCP, that product called TCP?
1: No, I don't believe that you can put lead in anything today. I mean, they have 100 low lead. I mean, it's really reduced significantly. Even racing, you don't add lead. You use other things, manganese, for instance, which is highly toxic, but it is legal. And so you put in manganese and, you know, a bunch of other things to keep the temperatures down. The induction temperature is life itself in a big engine. That's your most important gauge.
0: One of the things we don't want to forget, though, we're talking about, that's just one mission that he made. We've got stories of our friends that took off in a Mustang to bring it back, and the hoses went out on him, and he took his parachute off, wrapped his legs up while he went in and died in the airplane, trying to keep from steaming to death. We had lots of deaths, lots of people, but they still helped bring this to life. And that's what you have to go back and think about, what happened from the big turn of it. You weren't buying, you were buying junk a lot of times and fix them up. And there's no junk out there on that field now.
2: No.
0: Nowhere.
2: Not at all.
0: All the way down to the trainers. Same thing.
2: Bill, we were going to talk about some numbers. Harold kind of passed that off to you. What are you seeing?
1: What am I what?
2: What are you seeing, numbers-wise?
1: Here?
2: Yeah.
1: We're down just a little bit in terms of total numbers of airplanes, but the weather was bad. They're coming in. If they don't get in today, we will be down, because most of them really won't come if it's only 2 or 3 days.
2: Well, it's quite an operation to get a warbird here.
1: It is, and there's always a frontal line. I mean, John Ball lives in Nashville, and I live in Tulsa. And John can call me, and I'll tell him what the weather's going to be in Nashville tomorrow, because It's what the same as what it is in Tulsa today. Yeah. But there's a frontal system that always goes across the country, and you will have weather. It depends on where it is. And so, you know, these airplanes are quite capable of handling some weather, but they're just too valuable to do that with. You try to make visual flight.
2: Yeah. I don't want to forget to mention this while we have you here the next couple minutes. Let's talk about the air show. We've got Jim Zazas coming up to talk about the actual specifics of the inner workings of the Warbird Air Show. But what's happening this week? What have you got planned?
1: Warbird Air Show? Well, it's big. You know, we have pyro, and there will be some formation flying, and the different groups will fly in formations. We have assault-type things, some helicopters. The jets are flying. I mean, anything that has to do with Warbird aviation will be flying.
2: Yeah, and our listeners, of course, you might know this, but they can stream that air show live on EAA Radio, either here on the grounds. They can listen to it from the campground, or they can listen to it from the outer perimeter where they can't hear the announcer stand. They can hear it on 96.5 FM or 1210 AM, or on the web, even if they're not here, at EAARadio.net. And we've got these little thing called webcams now. So they can actually feel more like they're here now with the webcams that we have all over the grounds this year. So they can see a lot of that activity, and they can listen to the announcer during the Warbird
1: Air Show. I don't think anybody will be bored.
2: Absolutely not. No, you can't be bored at a Warbird Air Show. Well, Harold Cannon was saying that he's here now because of a Warbird Air Show many, many years ago. Yeah. And it is truly one of the big highlights of EAA Air Venture is the work that you guys do to put on that incredible air show, and not just once, but numerous times.
1: Tell them about the survey that was done of the people leaving.
0: We had Bill and I go way back on a survey. It happened. Used to we'd have the Warbird show at the front, very part of the thing, and we looked up and people were leaving, and this is nothing bad about it, but they were leaving, and we kept on trying to find out why. So we put people at every gate and asked these people when they turned around and left, why are you leaving? And the show just started. They said, we came to see the Warbirds. So they took that before the board of directors back then and gave them this. 85% of them said they left or came because of the Warbirds, so they were going home because the Warbirds finished. The attitude totally on this whole camp here changed because they realized that we were here to have fun and for everybody. And we weren't, some of our people weren't very nice way back then either, but everybody's together on this, and it's shown it. It's grown.
2: And it's a nice area and a bunch of great people. Wonderful. We're going to take a break, gentlemen, and we'll be back and talk more Warbird stuff here. 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
4: 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I'm Afterburner Al along with Paul Prydecker. 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And you can see us here in the studio if you want to watch along or just listen. Considering that we're still wearing the same blue shirts that we've always done. So there's nothing that important to see. But you maybe want to see our guest, Ben Templeton. And if you ever, you're watching right now our live FlightAware feed, or you have your favorite flight radar of watching the airplanes, a little light coming in right now.
5: It is, but I was watching yesterday, and the usual stream from, you know, Ripon, Fisk into the airport, it was just a number of aircraft, and a number of them were, you know, the small J3 Cubs, mm-hmm. which we love, yep. And we're going to have Ben tell us a little bit about his adventure.
4: Right, and if you ever watch someone, you know, progress on, you know, move across to their destination. Ben had people watch for a long time as he flew the entire contiguous 48 states in a J3 Cub. Welcome, Ben.
6: How are y'all today?
4: Pretty good.
5: We're happy to be here. We're glad you're here too.
6: Yeah.
4: How did you conceive of this adventure?
6: We were sitting at a lunch one day with the guys from Triple Tree Aerodrome down in South Carolina, and they had mentioned someone taking their Cub to all 48 states, and I said I'd be happy to do it and get the support of everybody across the country. So we went for it from there and planned for a couple months.
4: And how did you decide which way you were going to go? From looking at your progress, it was a counterclockwise around the country.
6: Yeah, it was basically a big counterclockwise circle with a couple zigzags every so often. There was no real rhyme or reason. It's just kind of the first plan that came to mind was go north first. So we stuck with that for the whole route of the trip.
5: So what are the basics? How long did it take? What about weather? Did you have any mechanical issues? Was this the flight of your dreams?
6: Yeah, it was fun. We didn't have many mechanical issues at all. We had a brand new Don's Dream Machine engine that was a Continental C90, and that ran great the whole time. The trip took 35 days itself. I left on June 1st and got back July 5th, and then it was 7,700 miles, 140 hours of flying, and 107 stops for the whole trip there.
5: Were the stops pre-planned in general? You kind of had an idea about where you would end up at that night?
6: Yeah, I had a general idea of where the stops were going to be each day. I had no real plan of where I was going to stay or where I was going to end up for the night, just wherever it got dark, wherever the weather stopped me. And then I had people helping me call ahead, mainly my mom. She called each airport on the way that I was stopping at and make sure they have fuel and everything. And that was how it went for the whole trip.
5: That's what moms are for.
6: Yeah,
5: it's great.
4: I noticed in some of the posts of where you stopped that you found some pretty interesting places, like I think it was in North Dakota or northern Minnesota, that hangar with the checkered floor that you were parked in. So tell us a little bit about the people you met along the way.
6: Yeah, there was a lot of great people that reached out and wanted to help support the trip. You mentioned the checkered floor. That was the Fagan fighter group up there. That was the Fagan family with a bunch of fighters. They brought me in for the night, and we watched some airplanes fly, and they put me up in a hangar there and gave me a place to stay. And there's people all around the trip that wanted to help out and give us a place to stay, or at least show me what they have for their airplanes and just support everything on the trip.
4: You were I read an article about flying Route 66 and landing at some of the places, and the author talked about landing at this one place, a restaurant, and you did the same thing. You parked your airplane next to this restaurant or hotel or whatever it is, and you got the famous picture from Route 66, where some airport's really adjacent to that.
6: Yeah, that's airport is Amboy. It's in Amboy, California. It's in the middle of the desert. It's an old gas station and a rundown motel. It's almost a ghost town. The gas station's still open. And there's just a gravel strip that's kind of 45'd off Route 66, and you can taxi down the road with no cars coming and get your picture there with the Roy's Motel sign. And that's a famous picture for aviation all around the country.
5: Did you have opportunities to just promote aviation in general when you'd be out, you know, on overnight somewhere? I mean, could you see some people and tell them what you were doing and kind of get them engaged in saying, I'm doing this, you can too?
6: Yeah, that was the main goal of the trip, was to talk to as many people as we can about just promoting aviation in general, kind of what we're doing and why we're doing it. And then one of the big promotions I had, while I was stopping at Julie Clark's house for the night, and we flew over to an airport close to her, and I actually gave a talk to an EAA chapter in California, and they were pretty supportive of the whole trip.
4: We're speaking with Ben Templeton, who just completed an odyssey, flying the lower 48 in a J3 Cub, and his website is benflies.com. I believe that is the website. And early on in the trip, did you ever have a moment like, oh boy, what have I done?
6: There was a couple times where it was kind of like, wow, I'm in a Cub. I can go 70 miles an hour, and this is a long way to go. But I just kept flying and was flying 6 to 12 hours a day in the air and just kept going. And they kept counting off states day by day, and it went pretty well.
5: So I'm just a little curious about the mountain passes. How did you do that?
6: Yeah, the mountain passes, it made me nervous at first planning. I was looking at it, a 6,000-foot pass, 8,000 feet, and never really flown a Cub that high, or most people haven't because it's a Cub. Mm-hmm. And I just started flying through there, did as much reading as I could about it, and I followed Interstate 90 and the river.
5: Sure.
6: Basically from Wyoming all the way to Oregon, did the northern route, and it was no problem at all. I never had to get above 8,000 feet in the Cub. We had a mixture cable in there, so it did just fine with that.
5: And on the backside, when you started coming east, what did you do?
6: For the southern route, I went down the middle California in the valley, and then I went down basically through Amboy and followed Interstate 10 all the way through the desert, and then went up north to catch Colorado up there.
4: Sounded like you had kind of a slightly sportier engine in the Cub, but how long does it take to kind of chug up to 8,000 feet?
6: For 8,000 feet, when I got to 8,000, I was taken off from about 4,500 feet, and that took right at about 30 to 40 minutes to get there. And that was climbing pretty hard, but not trying to burn up the engine at all.
4: Right, because you're watching the oil temp and whatever else you could monitor at that point.
6: Did you
4: have a few extra engine monitor, or is it just this kind of the standard Cub instrumentation?
6: It was a bone stock panel. It had an oil pressure and oil temperature. That was it for engine monitor there.
5: Wow, that is so classic. Right. So what's next? What's your plan? You going to do another one of these, some variation of it, or how do you see your next adventure?
6: Oshkosh is the next adventure in the Cub. I just got here on Saturday. It was 12 hours coming up here. It took 2 days. I would love to take an airplane, maybe a little bit faster, but love to take an airplane to Alaska just to say I've done it and hopefully do some flying in Hawaii one day.
5: Do you have some career aspirations?
6: Yeah, one of my main goals for flying, I'd love to fly for Delta and around the Atlanta area. I live in Greenville, South Carolina, so we're close. I fly with a lot of friends down there, and I'm going to college close to there, so I'd love to fly for them or work around there.
5: Are you in one of their aviation programs?
6: I'm not in a Delta aviation program.
5: No, I mean for the college. Is it an aviation program associated with the college?
6: Yeah, I'm going to Middle Georgia State University.
5: Sure.
6: I'm taking an aviation management degree. I won't be flying with the school, although they do have a flight school with them.
4: Mm-hmm. Nice.
5: Wow. It's like a dream. I mean, it would just be such right. such a cool thing to do.
4: One thing I wanted to get back to, just kind of the nuts and bolts of the trip, and that is the other thing we didn't talk about a little bit was weather, because obviously it's a VFR thing. Were you ever delayed, or because of some of the technology now available, you're able to at least maybe salvage some of those legs that you had?
6: Yeah, the Cub, it's a day VFR only airplane, so there was some weather. We had great weather the whole trip, though. The longest I was stuck in one place was a day for a time, but there was a couple hours here and there. But with all the new radar technology, and I was low enough to have service most of the time, I could fly around it and know when to stop and wait on weather, so that went pretty well the whole trip.
4: And if I interpret it right, your parents kind of met you at a couple spots too along the way, or did they send you out and see you in a month?
6: Yeah, all the flying was a solo trip. My parents and a couple friends, we spent about 5 days in Vegas just to see what it's all about there, and that was about it. I had a lot of friends that I knew throughout the country from flying and flying RC models that I met on the way.
4: Yeah, let's talk a little bit about that in the few minutes we have left, because that's one part that I remember reading about your background is you're really into RC. You also are kind of accomplished in competitions as well.
6: Yeah, I've competed around the country some with IMAC, which basically it's an aerobatic routine, and you're judged off of that flying with a model. It's like it's an IAC routine. You fly with an RC plane, and then we also just fly for fun and do freestyle around the country at all the fun fly events. And then a couple of my friends, Jason Ashley and Tim Hanstein, are all flying up here this week for Oshkosh.
5: How old were you when you first got started with RC?
6: I was 9 years old when I first got started with RC, and I've been
5: doing it ever since.
6: Yeah, my dad, my grandfather, and me all fly RC.
5: Wow.
4: What did you learn about the Cub during all of this this adventure? What did you learn about the airplane that you may not have known before?
6: I knew I could fly the airplane and everything. You just learn how everything's going to work in the Cub. You learn the whole airplane and what it wants at every altitude and every weather condition.
4: And then tell me one thing that Ben wants to do this week at AirVenture.
6: I'd just like to meet as many people as I can and want to learn about the trip and people who love to support the trip.
4: I didn't see, but do you have a fixed location, or are you just up here and experiencing it?
6: The Cubs parked over in Vintage by a couple DC-3s, but I've been walking around the whole Air Venture, so if you see me, come up and say hey.
4: Well, we're glad that you joined us today. His website is benflies.com. He is Ben Templeton. He just completed a 35-day odyssey flying a J3 Cub across the contiguous lower 48. 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
7: And with us in the studio, probably wishing he was
8: somebody
7: in the back
8: seat. Somebody
7: that
8: knows about pulling wheels up.
7: He probably is wishing he was in the back seat of that P-51 rather than being in here. We have the president and CEO of Air Wisconsin, Mr. Jim Rankin. Good morning, Jim.
9: Good morning, guys.
8: Good morning.
7: So, Jim, what's going on over there at Air Wisconsin?
8: What's it like to run an airline these days?
10: What's it like? Well, let's see. If you can see me, you can see I have more gray hair and I have less of it than the last couple of years.
7: And you're 22?
10: I'm 22.
8: Yeah, exactly.
10: Yeah. We age quickly in the industry, but maybe that means we retire quickly.
7: Well, you know, we got a bunch of questions for you here. One, you know, everybody's mind is on the economy these days. How has the economic downturn affected Air Wisconsin?
10: We actually did, I guess, relatively okay, and relative is the key word. You know, when fuel spiked in 2008, U.S. Airways, who's our main partner, dropped our flying fairly significantly, about 10-15% in the fall of 2008. And, you know, because of that, unfortunately, we had to furlough some pilots. That was tough. Fortunately, they are all back. We're actually in a hiring mode. So we're hiring some new people as well.
8: You need a flunky?
7: I'm a good wheel chock.
8: Yeah.
10: But it's coming back. And, you know, the last couple of years have been rough on the industry. I think fortunately for the industry, the last 10 years, a lot of discipline has come to the industry. So a lot of capacity has been pulled down. I think as a whole, the industry did okay over the last 2 years. And we're starting to see good signs of life coming back.
7: So you're saying your ridership is up now?
10: Ridership is up. Yields are up, or ticket prices are up, which obviously is a good thing for the airlines and maybe not so good thing for the passenger. But overall, we need a strong, healthy, financially viable airline industry. And when you look at 2010 second quarter results, most airlines are coming in very strong. And most are forecasting profits in the third quarter and profits for the entire year. So the industry's coming back, which is a good thing.
8: That's good.
7: What areas do you fly? What areas does Air Wisconsin service?
10: Yeah, interestingly enough, Air Wisconsin, we've been around. This is our 45th year in the airline industry, which we're one of few that can actually say we've lasted 45 years. And, you know, obviously our base was just started up the road in Appleton, Wisconsin, about 30 miles or so north of here of Oshkosh. And, you know, over the course of those 45 years, our business has changed significantly. We don't do a lot of flying in Wisconsin anymore, believe it or not.
7: That's wild.
10: It is. We only fly into Milwaukee. Most of our flying is up and down the East Coast. As I mentioned before, we partner with U.S. Airways. We do about 500 departures a day. And our hubs are primarily Philadelphia, Washington National, and Charlotte.
8: A lot of heat has come down in the past few years about training requirements, currency, on the regional carriers. I mean, how's that affected you guys? Have you had to make changes in the way you bring pilots up through the system?
10: You know, we really haven't. I think we will in the future. When you look at Air Wisconsin being around for 45 years, we have some extremely senior people. You know, we have pilots that have been with us for literally 30 and 35 years. And so when you look at our tenure or seniority, we're a bit higher than the industry, the regional industry as a whole. That has helped us. But you go back to, you know, 2006 and 2007, when the industry was back in an expansion mode, it was getting a little bit tough to get pilots. You know, the qualifications were coming down a little bit on the candidates that we would take. But our training is top-notch. We obviously do extensive training, ground training, full-motion simulator training, and they have to pass the same standard as anybody. So what we found was that the number of pilots who didn't make it through training started to creep up a little bit, which I actually saw as a good sign. It meant that our training wasn't lowering their standards at all, and that even though we were taking younger pilots and maybe less experienced pilots, when they came out of training, they had just as good of qualifications and they were just as safe as anybody who had more experience in the other years. But as we look forward, you know, it looks like there's potential legislation to raise the minimum number of hours that you have to have in order to be a first officer. That's going to be, I think, a key issue as to the pilot pool and pilot of applicants over the next 5 or 10 years.
7: So, you know, a lot of people are concerned with older airplanes these days. What about Air Wisconsin? What are you guys looking for in the line of new airliners?
10: Yeah, our fleet is relatively young right now. We have a fleet of 70 CRJ-200s. They were some of the last CRJ-200s that were manufactured, so our average age is about 7.5 to 8 years. So they're still relatively young airplanes, but they are 50-seat airplanes. And as we know, the industry is starting to move towards larger aircraft, 70- and 90-seat aircraft, and we certainly want to make that transition as well. So as the industry starts coming back and as the major airlines get to be a little more financially solid, we'll be looking very much to invest in bigger airplanes.
7: I was going to say, every time that I have flown on Air Wisconsin out to Milwaukee and back, it's a virtual zoo load. The airplane is packed, and a bigger airplane. Well, you know, there are trade-offs, too, because is it more economically feasible to fly a bunch of smaller airplanes packed to the gills versus, say, a larger aircraft that's maybe half or three-quarters full?
10: Yeah, you know, it really depends, and it flows and ebbs a lot with the economy. If you look at, there's two ways to look at the cost of flying an airplane. One is a segment cost. What does it actually cost you in dollars to go from point A to point B? The other is a per-seat cost. And so obviously if you have a bigger airplane, you're spreading your costs over more passengers or more seats. So what you find is that a 50-place airplane has cheaper cost in total to go from A to B, but a larger 70- or 90-seat airplane has a cheaper per-seat cost. So if you have strong demand, you have high load factors, a bigger airplane's much better. If those seats aren't being filled, it's better to fly the smaller airplane.
7: I've been on 737s, red eyes coming back out of Las Vegas, that were, they barely had 20 people on board. And I know for a fact that airline did not make money on that flight because I wasn't buying drinks for everybody.
10: Right. It is tough. You know, you have to make sure that you have the right airplane flying at the right time between the right city pairs. And the frequency is also very important. You know, you can put two large airplanes on a market and maybe have enough seats, but they're not available during the times people want to fly. So sometimes you need to put smaller airplanes, but more of them, just so the passenger has a choice in departure times.
8: What about weather delays? I mean, the East Coast is famous for being socked in for one reason or another. Aircrafts get out of position, things like that. You just handle that as best you can.
10: Yeah, weather is interesting, especially since we're so primarily East Coast-centered in our flying. And, you know, prior to going out east in 2005, most of our flying was here in the Midwest. We hubbed in Chicago. We hubbed in Denver. And so, you know, we didn't have that high saturation of traffic. We also didn't have a fairly small geographic area like we do now. So if a thunderstorm moves through the East Coast, it affects almost our entire system. One of the interesting things coming up this summer is the new long onboard delay program, where if a flight is going to be on the ground more than 3 hours due to weather or whatever, before taking off, you got to get back to the gate, give the passengers an opportunity to deplane. And we built a very sophisticated system that keeps track of all of our aircraft after they push and watches them until they take off. And if we get one at, you know, an hour and a half or 2 hours, a lot of bells and whistles go off, and we start tracking that very closely to make sure that we take care of our customers and give them the option to deplane.
7: I was going to say,
8: they literally installed a bathroom alarm.
7: Yeah, well, the thing of it being is this has been a real hot button issue for a lot of people, because there are some horror stories floating around there, people trapped on airliners for 6 to 8 hours. Or more. And I have to tell you, you know, just flying back from Las Vegas, there is no finer thing than wanting to get off the airplane when the flight is done.
8: Hey, let's face it, your planes are nice, but we really don't want to sit on one for 6 hours.
7: No, we sure don't. Not with screaming kids and people that are
8: and
7: just...
8: And the pilots scream. Oh, just kidding.
7: No, I want to tell you about an incident that did happen on an Air Wisconsin flight, and I have to give your crew top marks for this. I was coming back. I was coming back from Baraboudelle's. This was a year ago, flying out of Milwaukee. We had a drunk on board the airplane, and this guy was verbally abusive, and he was just really out of line. And the flight attendant basically went up to this individual and told him, look, you're going to knock this off right now, or we're going to kick you off the airplane. And we were in flight at the time, and I have no doubt at all that they would have opened the door, and that would have been the end of that problem. But they handled it very professionally, and Mr. Problem eventually fell asleep and snored and kept everybody else awake, thank you. But I was impressed with the way that they handled the problem.
10: Well, that's good to hear. And obviously, when you get a situation like that, it's a safety issue.
7: Yeah,
10: so. Yeah, you don't know what that individual is going to do. You don't know, you know, if they're going to start bothering other passengers. And, you know, a key to it really is our flight attendants are there for passenger safety. And sometimes people forget that because they're called into duty so infrequently in the airline industry to perform that way. But their primary job is safety. And all of the training virtually, other than a very little bit, is centered on safety, taking care of the customer, taking care of irregular situations. And then there's a little bit of training on how to be nice and make sure that, you know, your drinks and everything come the way you want them. But it's all about safety.
8: So you prefer to hire ex-bouncers for that job.
7: Big, burly, six-foot-tall dudes. Sit down, shut up, passenger seatbelt. Well, we've been talking with Jim Rankin, who's the president and CEO of Air Wisconsin. I want to thank you guys for a nice ride this year. I enjoyed it. And I'm Fast Eddie.
8: This is Digital Dave.
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9: Welcome to EAA Radio. I'm Wireless Mike, and joining us today is Danny Sims with the FAA, giving us some tips on weather briefings. So a lot of people, you know, when they got their private pilot's license, you know, they were taught, you know, this is how you get the weather. And, you know, maybe it's been a few years since they've really, you know, had a lot of practice doing that. What tools are available, and what do you guys recommend for getting a good, solid weather briefing?
11: Yeah, Mike, and thank you for letting me be here to talk about this, because we get a lot of feedback from the pilot community about exactly what you said. There's so many weather products out there. Which one should I be looking at for aviation purposes, and what's going to help me, and am I understanding them correctly? So before I get into some of the tools themselves, one of the things that we really like to stress is develop a process. And you can start this process 6 to 7 days out in advance of starting to look at the weather. One of the things we really like at that stage is using a prog chart. As I said, 6 to 7 days out in advance, you can start to look at those. They give you the big picture. Now, of course, we're not advocating you make your go, no-go decision at that time. But at least you're going to see, okay, is there going to be a frontal zone in my area that I'm interested in going in? Am I going to have to fly through that low-pressure system? Where are the areas of precipitation moving? You can get a lot of that information. And just like today here, we got a nice southerly flow of moist air coming up out of the Gulf of Mexico. That's going to bring some showers and thunderstorms to the area. So you can get an idea of that at the very beginning. So there's prog charts. We really, really stress those to get that big picture look. There's some weather prediction models that are running that will go out 6 or 7 days. They're primarily geared toward the meteorologist, but we've given some guidance on where you can find those on the web. They're provided by the National Weather Service, and you can look at those, again, to give you an idea of what's going to happen. Keep in mind, 6 or 7 days out in advance, there's a lot of uncertainty in those forecasts. And so don't hang your hat on it, you know, but again, you can get that big picture. And then as you start to get closer in time, 3 to 4 days out in advance, there's some other products you can start looking at. One of the things that I really like to stress to our pilot community is the Storm Prediction Center Convective Outlook products. It's not designed for aviation, but again, it gives you a big picture of where thunderstorms are expected for the next 3 days. They provide a verbal description that goes along with that, that gives you some more detail. But then it gives you an idea of, am I going to have thunderstorms when I'm looking to fly? So those are some things. Then we start getting 48 hours in advance. You also then can start talking to flight services to get an outlook briefing. Again, a good tool. And I'll come back to that in just a second, the role of flight services here. But then as we start to get closer and closer, we start turning to what I like to point our users to is the aviationweather.gov site. Not because it's the best, but we have worked with NOAA very much on that. We in the FAA, we have developed weather products that we've then transitioned and are available there. the price is actually very good since it is free.
9: It's free.
11: Right, yeah. Exactly.
5: Yeah.
11: Yeah.
9: And but you guys did some big update to that not too long ago.
11: That's right. That's right. The Weather Service just this past fall finally made live a big update that made it accessible on phones, tablets, virtually anything. It's a different look and feel, as many people will tell us. But once you start getting into it and once you get a little bit more training and familiarity with it, the responses have been pretty favorable. It allows you to animate a lot of products on the fly, being able to zoom in, zoom out, to focus on that area that you're interested in. And that's really starting with that big picture, 6 to 7 days out in advance. Then as you move closer to when you actually want to fly, narrowing your focus to the region that you're concerned about.
9: What other products do you have? If you're not don't have the aviationweather.gov, you know, you don't have the flight service briefing, are there other ways to access this information?
11: With the advent of the internet, that information's available practically at your fingertips all the time. It's just a matter of where do you get it. Our industry partners are fantastic about providing that. I mean, I don't know the number of weather-related sites on the internet that are providing you this information, but it's available. It really is. I think the big thing is not so much where do I find it, but how do I understand it, and what is it that I use? And that's what we were trying to work with our pilot community also. From coming to events like AirVenture and hearing from them, my role is primarily overseeing the research of new products, but by coming out here, I've heard it over and over again. As a community, we need help in understanding these products. And so that's where we want to really put forth some more efforts. And whether that's in collaboration with Weather Service, whether industry, working with flight services too, about what we can do better. I said I wanted to go back to flight services because as you start to get closer, they are available. They can give you a formal briefing, outlook briefing, then your standard briefing. They can give you updates too. But there seems to be this idea that if a pilot does his self-briefing, that he doesn't need to call flight services. And I don't think anything could be further from the truth there. And also, there seems to be this idea that we in the FAA are pushing for do your own self-briefing. We don't want you to call flight services. And again, nothing could be further from the truth. In fact, we think that's the optimum way to go. Because if you get in the habit of looking at the weather on a regular basis, you're aware of what's going on, you are prepared. Then when you do call flight services versus someone who hasn't looked at the weather, calls up flight services and say, I'm going from point A to point B, what's the weather like? Flight services is going to provide you a lot of information. I'm willing to bet you're not going to retain all of that. Whereas if you've done your homework ahead of time, you have an idea of it, you can then call them. In fact, you can even shorten your briefing to say, this is what I'm seeing. Do you see the same thing, or am I missing something? So I think it sets up a very, very efficient process, but it's good for everyone involved. But the key to that, practice, practice, practice. Get in the habit of looking at the weather daily to get an idea, even if you're not intending on flying, just looking at it and seeing what's being forecasted, and then see if that is happening, actually happening or not, the verification of it.
9: And what kind of, are there tutorials out there? And like, you know, somebody hasn't, you know, been practicing reading the weather a whole lot and they're like, I'm a little bit rusty. What do you guys have for self-study courses online?
11: Right, right. And the FAA over the past couple of years has put out some really good information. Advisory Circular 9192 talks about pre-flight weather briefings, which is a government document. You can download it, but you got to read it then. There's also been some very, very good training modules that have been put out that are available at the FAA Safety Team, the FAST website. Self-briefings for the VFR pilot, and then another whole separate module on self-briefings for the IFR pilot. And I really want to stress that even if you're VFR only, take both of those courses, because the IFR course, it's not difficult, but I'm willing to bet it's going to give you information that you hadn't thought about. And in those situations where inevitably it's going to happen, you're VFR only, but you find yourself into IMC, you find yourself into a situation that, yeah, I'm not supposed to be here, you'll be better prepared to know what to do and to get safely out of it.
9: Right. And that's as a flight instructor, I'm going to just interject here. For safety is first. You know, I was going to go flying with a student friend of mine, and nothing big. We just look cross-country flight for him to, you know, first cross-country. And the weather was forecast to be VFR. We took off, and there was an 800. I mean, it just turned to an 800 overcast. And I'm like, what are you going to do? He's like, well, I don't know. I'm like, if you were by yourself, what are you going to do? I'd go back. I'm like, great, let's go back. I don't want to be here.
11: and Mike, that's a great example, because every pilot I have spoken to over the being here for 4 years has that same exact story. The details are a little bit different.
9: Yeah.
11: You know, I was expecting VFR, and I got up and did that. And that just indicates that even though technology has gotten better,
9: sometimes
11: we're still not perfect on the weather. There's uncertainties, and sometimes it's just not our forecast is a little bit wrong. Let me just leave it at that.
9: Yeah. Well, that actually brings up another thing. So weather briefings don't end just when you start the flight. You can still get weather as you're going along.
11: And you should get that. Get updates. It's a service that's available to you. Make yourself make use of it. I was talking to an older gentleman earlier this week, and he said, I remember the days when I did all my preparation on the ground, and then when I was took off, I was on my own. There was nothing that was provided into the cockpit.
9: Right.
11: You don't have to do that now. Yeah. Take advantage of that services that they're available to you.
9: There's always flight service you can call on the radio, and if you have a radio, you can do that. Also, a lot of ADS-B in, if you have some of that.
11: Right. And it's available to you, but what we're seeing is that make sure you understand it. Let me just also real quickly say that we did an effort with a pilots group a few years ago. They came to us with this very question about what can we do better. So we put together a process. We briefed it to them. We've used that over and over and over again. Here's a process that you can utilize. It's in line with the advisory circular that I mentioned earlier. But we've used that to continue to brief it. Others have seen it and said, that's great. Can you provide that to our group? And we're absolutely happy to do that.
9: Right. Well, unfortunately, we're out of time, but please go out and study your weather and stay proficient. Thank you, Danny Sims, with the FAA coming in and sharing all of your time today and talking about weather. And you're listening to EAA Radio.
3: Here's a classic out of the EAA Radio archives from 2017. AirVenture Oshkosh 2017 is about a month ahead of a very unusual celestial event. And we're talking with Kristen Erickson, who's with NASA headquarters in the Science Directorate, about how NASA is telling people about the upcoming total solar eclipse. Welcome.
12: Thank you so much for having me, Mike. It's just a thrill to be here. I've been a member of EAA for many years now, and this is something that we all look forward to at NASA.
3: Well, the timing is pretty great to get the word out about what to expect and how to do so safely. So what is NASA's mission in that regard?
12: Well, my main job at NASA headquarters in Washington, D.C. is to share the science. And so we have been working for at least three, some of us have been working for 5 years or more on this eclipse that's coming up. We call it the total solar eclipse. It's going from the west coast to the east coast for the first time in 99 years in our nation.
3: How many people do we expect will be within the area of totality?
12: 110 million within the path. But our nation has about 325 million as of last year's census. And anyone can drive to what we call that 60 or 70 mile swath of the moon's shadow.
3: Now, we've been talking for almost 2 minutes, and I don't think either of us have said the date.
12: August 21st, it's a Monday, when in our country it's going to go from day to night and then back to day. That night time will be over 2 minutes, depending on location. in the middle of the day, Mike.
13: So from the time we see, let's say that you're in the area of totality, from the time we see the sun starting to get oddly dark, mm-hmm. to the time it's back again, there's 2 minutes in the middle of total darkness. How long is that whole time?
12: It's about a three-hour event. So, for example, if we start in Oregon, Salem, Oregon, where NASA will have one of our broadcast locations, it'll start about 9 o'clock a.m. their time, and it'll end about 11:30 or so by the time the moon covers the sun completely and then goes on its way from right to left if you're looking up at the sky.
13: So let's talk about observation first, ground-based, and then aloft. There's more technology than there has ever been to be able to look at this thing from the ground. What are some of the noteworthy capabilities and points of observation that NASA's got responsibility for?
12: Well, you know, the moon is nature's best sunblock. And what makes the scientists so excited is that when that point of totality occurs, the scientists will be able to see the inner corona of the sun. Corona is the sun's atmosphere, if you will, in ways that we can't see any other way, even from space. And so that's what they're looking forward to. We have solar telescopes on the ground. We have partnered with 6,800 libraries have signed up so far. Along the path, we have 68 what we call Citizen Kate sites, where we have trained students along the entire width of the country to look at the exact same observation using the exact same solar telescopes. These are solar telescopes that the location can keep after the event because we have other celestial events coming up. But when you think about on the ground 68 similar data points, that's what scientists look for, is those calibration methods. There are these solar polar plumes that will be, well, that they happen all the time. We just aren't able to see them. So those are the phenomena that these scientists are looking for. But one of the things that I'm here this week to stress is the safe solar viewing by all of our participants on the ground. So NASA has a website. It's eclipse2017.nasa.gov. Anything that you possibly could imagine, from weather to traffic to science to education and engagement, is on that site. We have used this as a one-stop shop with our partners, like at NOAA and Department of Transportation and the National Park Service. But the main thing that has happened recently is we have manufactured with our partners safe solar viewing glasses.
13: But I see you have one right there, and it looks like the old 3D glasses that we used to get in magazines and cereal boxes way back when to look at 3D photographs.
12: Exactly, and they're very, very retro, as you say. But in February, we started seeing unsafe solar viewing glasses flood the market. And so when we created our field testing, like we recommend everybody going out and doing, practice before Monday, August 21st, to view the sun safely. Don't wait till that day. But you can stop by the NASA booth and get free glasses that are safe. Now, the ones that aren't safe, they may have the requisite ISO certification markings, but they don't say where they're manufactured. And unfortunately, the ones that are coming in from China and other sources are not safe for solar viewing.
13: Talking with Kristen Erickson from NASA headquarters in the Science Directorate about the solar eclipse on August 21st. Can you tell by just looking at them? Because I'm holding this up to the office fluorescent light here, and I'm seeing nothing coming through.
12: Well, the ones that you're holding are the NASA ones, and
13: right.
12: They have a thick lens by design. The ones that are the fake ones, if you will, look very similar in the markings, but they don't have the manufacturer's name and address.
13: Oh, I see. So I've got an unsafe version right now. I'm holding it up to the light. There's still no light coming through.
12: Perhaps, but look how they're wrinkled. Look, and you can only see this side by side. See how the lenses aren't really, you know, the same quality.
13: Right.
12: Okay?
13: So this is the sound the unsafe one makes.
12: Mm-hmm.
13: When I'm wrinkling it, this is the sound the NASA one makes.
12: Mm-hmm.
13: Oh, interesting.
12: And so we have distributed over 3 million glasses around the country.
13: Wow.
12: With our partners. Unfortunately, that's just about 1% of the potential population. But here at Oshkosh, at EAA, AirVenture, we are really stressing the safety aspect of safe solar viewing because we know that safety is number one here with our participants, too. And if you don't have a chance to have a safe solar viewing glasses, you can use number 14 welder's glass or above. Anything less than 14 is not safe. And then, of course, you can always have something simple like a kitchen colander with all the holes in it. It's kind of a makeshift pinhole projector. And then let that sun stream through and show the shadows on the ground, and you can watch the moon take a chunk out of that beautiful sun image during the eclipse.
13: So that's a cool idea. Does each hole in the colander make its own image?
12: Mm-hmm.
13: So you've got like a
12: dappled
13: kaleidoscope.
12: Indeed.
13: Oh,
12: indeed.
13: Fun.
12: So that's kind of fun. We have other ideas on the website, eclipse2017.nasa.gov, of making your own pinhole projector. But to me, that's kind of fun, and it's an easy way to engage.
13: That was my next question, because I made a pinhole projector in 1970 when I was near the area of totality. But I didn't understand the concept, and so the hole was about 2.5 inches big, because I thought that little tiny pinhole, how can that possibly let in enough light? In my pinhole camera, the sun was full circle the whole time, but now I get the difference.
12: Well, the main thing is when you use those colanders, don't use them to look through the holes at the sun. Make the sun look through the holes to the ground.
13: Right. With your pinhole camera, turn it around so that your back is to the pinhole.
12: Indeed.
13: Right. What can we expect sort of after the eclipse?
12: Mm.
13: What sort of reporting out will NASA be doing at that point?
12: Well, NASA has, with our partners, 11 spacecraft that are observing the eclipse. These are from vantage points from geospace orbit to look at the Earth and that shadow, which almost looks like a bruise moving along the continent. We also have spacecraft, the Lunar Reconnaissance Orbiter, at the Moon that orbits the Moon looking down, but in this case, they've been realigning the orbit to be able to look back at Earth. So we'll get those images from LRO back 24 hours. Now, the cool thing, one of the major cool things, is that the astronauts are going to be observing the eclipse. Their orbit is over Canada right at the right time when the eclipse starts. We hope to get that real-time imagery down to Johnson Space Center and then to our mission control for our four-hour live program on the 21st in time for it to be the showcase element at the end of the program. But for the aviators in the listening audience, NASA has a Gulfstream 3 that is going to be over the Pacific Ocean and the Oregon, Salem, Washington area to have those first eyes of NASA of the eclipse and to look at the spectrograph of the sun before, during, and after. So that's going to start our show. We have, again, sites that we're broadcasting from, not only Salem, Casper, Wyoming, Idaho Falls, Idaho, Madras, Oregon, where I'll be. We have the Beatrice, Nebraska, where a national park. By the way, Mike, did you know that there are 20 national parks in the path?
13: That's cool.
12: 20 national parks.
13: That'll make for a great camping weekend, won't it?
12: Oh, my goodness. And they have been just such a great partner. You know, they know how to do major events. You know, think about the National Mall during 4th of July. So they know how to handle large crowds. So there's 20 national parks, and we'll be at Beatrice Homestead in Nebraska. Great Smokies National Park. It's another broadcast site.
13: Say one more time the resource website you mentioned earlier.
12: Eclipse2017.nasa.gov.
13: And while you're on the grounds this week, pick up the actually safe observation glasses from the NASA booth in the innovators in the Innovations Pavilion, right?
12: That's correct. That's correct. We're in the right as soon as you walk in, we're in the gateway.
13: Great, wonderful. Kristen Erickson from NASA headquarters. Thanks so much.
12: Thank you, Mike.
13: We'll all be looking up, hopefully safely, middle August.
12: Look forward to it.
13: And you're listening to EAA Radio.
14: I am Digital Dave.
15: And I'm Fast Eddie, and it took a lot of duct tape to fix that sound barrier.
14: Yeah,
15: let me
14: no
15: tell
14: kidding.
15: You.
14: It was a big break, huh?
15: It was a big break.
14: And they keep breaking it every day. What's up with that?
15: Yeah, stop it.
14: Anyway, joining us is Mr. Steve McCaughey of the Seaplane Pilots Association.
15: Oh.
14: That's SEA, not the pilots that see planes.
15: Right.
16: You'd be amazed at the number of people spell it that way when we're doing things.
14: Are you serious? Oh, so many interesting things.

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1: Which totally changed the face of, you know, Air Venture and right. EAA.
2: Right, everything. So who knows where you'll be in 5 years.
1: Yeah, so we're going through that process right now. We're doing member trips this year. We're going to take a whole bunch of members out to Seattle, to Kenmore Air Harbor, and spend a week out there flying seaplanes. We've got our scholarship program. We're going to award a scholarship tonight. We've got the corn roast tonight, obviously.
2: Oh, definitely.
1: Hopefully we'll see you guys out there.
2: Yes.
1: So the go-to event here at Oshkosh.
2: Now, I just heard something earlier this morning they were talking about. The Gooey Duck, which I always thought was a really cool airplane. It sounds like they're finally going to kit it.
1: Yeah. You had him on. Was he on this morning?
2: No. Somebody else was talking about it in passing.
1: Okay, I just got to fly it out in Alaska in May.
2: Oh, nice.
1: So amazing multi-engine composite flying boat. Flies great. They've been flying it for a couple of years. We've been taking the most experienced flying boat people in the world. They all respond super positively to it. We're going to have it at the member trip in Seattle.
2: Oh, cool.
1: Yeah,
2: cool.
1: So you'll actually get to fly it. We'll be given rides on it.
2: Wow. Wow. And all the best qualities without the corrosion.
1: Yeah, there you go.
2: So that's a really cool idea.
3: And it's not carbon fiber either, is it? It's mostly fiberglass so that anybody with boat experience can repair the hull.
1: Yeah, yeah. It's made to be really maintainable. And like I said, the flying qualities are unlike any flying boat I've ever flown.
2: Can you say turbine conversion?
1: Ooh, I would love to see that. I really would like to see it as a certified airplane. I think it has tons of potential out there.
2: Well, it's just a matter of time and money to get it through the process, I guess.
3: Yep. I was going to say, when was the
2: definitely
3: last,
2: not light sport,
3: you know, clean sheet design put out for a seaplane? It's been a while.
1: Well, you've got, you know, the light sport airplanes, you have the Sea Rays, the Icons, things like that. Those are all brand new. But anything of size, I mean, the last thing that... As far as a dedicated airplane, that's about the newest thing out there about 30 years plus, 40 years.
2: I don't know why we got away from seaplanes. I guess it was people didn't like landing in the water. I don't know.
1: Well, you know, the original reason, so, you know, there weren't long runways. Airplanes needed big runways. Pan Am wanted to go to exotic places, so they created the flying boat one trip. And, you know, look at the China Clipper and how much that's impregnated our mindset. If you're an aviation buff, if you have any, you know, fascination with airplanes, you see that China Clipper, you see that Boeing 314, and it just has a heartstring value that you just can't put about.
2: It's romantic.
3: It is.
1: It's unbelievably romantic. And the thing that's amazing about it, they only did 106 flights.
2: That's it?
1: Total.
2: Wow.
1: So they operated from 1936 to 1941, and then the war broke out. And one of the 314s was stuck midway in it, so had to go, couldn't return because of the Japanese. So it went the long way around and became the first flying boat to fly around the world.
2: By accident.
1: By accident.
2: Well, we got to go the other way.
1: So.
2: Wow.
1: Great stuff.
2: What's the biggest barrier to pilots getting a seaplane rating?
1: You know, I don't think there are barriers. We have a little bit of an issue with DPEs, not having enough pilot examiners to actually do the check ride. But, you know, getting the rating is very easy. 2 to 3 days in most cases, as long as someone has pretty decent stick and rudder skills. You know, we see a lot of, with the advent of glass cockpits, we see a lot of laziness on the rudders, not good stick rudder coordination, things like that, which will wake up in them. But 2 or 3 days, a couple $1,000s in most cases, $2,000. It counts as a BFR. There is no written test. It's an oral test and a practical test.
2: Wow.
1: You know, most people that do it will say it's the most enjoyable rating they've ever done by far.
2: Now, can you rent seaplanes? Like, can you go to an FBO seaplane base and say, I'd like to rent an airplane, here's my rating?
1: That's one of the barriers, but we're working on it. So there are a couple places across the country that you can rent. It's fairly unusual. But we've got a new company starting up right now, Flying Fish. They're going to have a matched fleet of Progressive Aerodyne Sea Rays. Actually, just like the one that the factory just gave us. The Progressive Aerodyne factory painted a Sea Ray up in our colors, and we actually flew it here from Florida. And they're going to have a matched fleet, so if you do a checkout in one of their Sea Rays, you can go to any one of their locations around the country and do a quick checkout and be ready to go. So we're changing that phase.
2: Now, I understand there is still a seaplane base in Philly, even though it's not active.
1: There is, yeah.
2: So
1: we're working on

0: on that. We use it about once a year, but it needs some rehabilitation.
1: Right.
0: And we've got a gorgeous beaver here from Pennsylvania. Just did a well over $1 million restoration. One of the nicest beavers in the world.
1: Wow. Nice.
0: Kind of like Joey Graham. It's that he just became a co-chairman of Young Eagles.
1: Oh, okay. Cool.
0: Yesterday, he took Sean Tucker up, who I just saw flying yesterday.
1: Yeah, so. He's going to buy a used Huey. Now, where do you find that?
2: No kidding. They're few and far between.
1: Gotcha.
2: And, of course, if he wants to join the Seaplane Pilots Association, he can put pontoons on it.
0: There you go. Yeah, we have helicopters with pontoons
1: on them.
0: Yeah,
1: with the big blow-up legs.
0: Yeah, the emergency ones. If you use them, generally you don't want to.
1: Right.
2: I was going to say, how many pilots do you have that have, say, an amphibious helicopter?
0: Not many.
1: No, I would imagine they're not that, just not that many out there.
0: You know, but that opens up a great subject. So there's 350 million Americans, give or take, a couple thousand. And there are 600,000 pilots in the United States, and yet there's only less than 26,000 seaplane ratings. There are 2,600 multi-engine seaplane ratings and like 99 that are VFR multi-engine. So we are a very small subcomponent of aviation and of society. And the statistic I use when I do lectures is I can be in a football stadium, and I show a football stadium with a measured quantity of 72,000 people in it. Statistically, there's one other active seaplane pilot in that stadium with me.
1: Wow.
0: Just to put that in perspective.
1: Yeah, that really does put it in perspective.
0: And it's I don't understand it because we're fun. We get to go places most people don't get to go. Where seaplanes are just a magnet. Anywhere we show up, people just flock to the airplane. They want to know everything they can about it. It's relatively easy to get the rating, and yet we have such a small population of seaplane pilots, so we really need to work on that.
1: Well, that also drives the question, what about buying a used seaplane? Are there that many out there?
0: They're out there. They're readily available. The sleepers, the 172 on straight floats, everyone knows how to fly it. Parts are readily available. Everyone knows how to work on a 172, all your mechanics. And the insurance companies love them as far as insuring them. So I think the 172 on floats, especially with a 180 horsepower conversion, makes a great seaplane. And you just don't see enough of them out there. There's some in Minnesota that you can find for sale. You see some for sale in Maine. But, man, if I was going to tell people, get into seaplane flying. You can do this between $55,000 and $85,000. You can find a really nice little 172.
1: That's actually really cheap.
2: It is.
1: Compared to what the average LSA is going for.
0: Well, you know, I have a Cessna 120 that I bought 1980 on wheels for 1998 for $14,500. And I maintain that airplane just to show people that you can get into aviation without having a lot of money. I bought a Cessna 140 with a big engine in it, an 0290 D2, that was a very historical airplane, for $25,000. So I had two airplanes for $39,000 total investment. You cannot go buy the smallest Sea Ray boat, 19-foot boat, for $39,000. How many boats are out there? How many RVs are filling up the campground out here that cost more than that? So it is affordable. The barriers are not there. You don't have to go buy a $400,000 brand new airplane. There's a lot of affordable airplanes out there.
1: You just got to learn how to fly them.
0: Yeah.
2: And they make that pretty easy to do, too.
0: Yeah.
1: Well, when we went to the dinner last year, you guys were giving away ratings.
0: Yeah,
1: we're
0: doing a scholarship tonight. We're doing a scholarship tomorrow night. I'm doing a town hall out at the Seaplane Base. So we have a scholarship program to nurture and foster young aviators along their way. So 18 to 25-year-olds can apply for the scholarship. We do a dozen zero-cost seaplane ratings per year. To young aspiring pilots. We want to increase that to 24. We'll give away one tonight. Hope to see you guys out there. And we're doing everything we can to make it grow and prosper.
2: Speaking of younger pilots and inspiring the next generation, how many of your seaplane pilots give Young Eagle rides?
0: We're working with EA right now. So we signed an MOU, a Memorandum of Understanding, to work with EA. The management of EA has really stepped up this year. We've been having a lot of meetings together. And right now, the Young Eagles program insurance policy does not cover seaplane Young Eagles flights. But we're working on that. I expect we'll have that before next Oshkosh. so before next Air Venture. We'll have that in place very shortly, and look forward to working with EA. I'm a lifetime EA member, lifetime IAC member, everything else.
1: Lifetime seaplane member.
0: Lifetime Seaplane Pilots Association member.
2: You throw all of that together, you do aerobatics in a seaplane.
1: It's a good thing he's got like nine lives.
0: So I just, if it has wings, I've got to fly it. I mean, I just see airplanes. There's a radial engine PA-12 on floats out at the seaplane base right now.
2: Oh, wow.
0: And I just have to get my hands on that. And it actually has windows to look through the cylinders when you do a glassy water landing.
1: Oh, my goodness.
0: And I got to fly that thing.
1: All right. Well, thank you for joining us, Steve. It's always great to have you here. You're so full of energy. And go fly wet.
0: There you go. Thank you so much, guys.
1: Yep. This is Digital Dave.
2: And I'm Fast Eddie.
1: And this is EAA Radio.
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4: Welcome to EAA Radio. I'm Wireless Mike, and today we have Arthur Leopold Lieger of Elixir Aircraft, and you guys are building a new airplane over in France, right?
5: Yes. Hello, Mike. Hello, everyone. I've started a company in 2015 to design and certify a brand new trainer, a two-seater aircraft. We've managed to fly the aircraft first in 2017. We got the European certification in 2020, and we've applied for the FAA validation in 2021, and we hope to be able to deliver next year in the U.S.
4: That's really fast. How were you able to get through all the certifications that quickly?
5: A huge involvement from the team. We started, we were only three at the beginning. Now the company has grown a lot. We are 175 in the company. And all those people are hardworking to design, improve, certify, and build the aircraft.
4: And how many aircraft are you looking at building in a year?
5: So the plan is to deliver more or less 500 aircraft a year between in 5 year time.
4: In 5 year times.
5: Yeah.
4: So you're hoping to ramp up to that number in 5 years?
5: Definitely. Right now we are delivering 2.5 aircraft per month, and we hope to be at 4 aircraft a month in December this year.
4: Oh, so you're growing pretty quickly.
5: Yeah.
4: It's a two-seat aircraft?
5: It's a two-seater aircraft trainer. We started the aircraft, the design, with a huge innovation in the way we build the aircraft. If you look at any aircraft in the world, any general aviation aircraft, it's more or less between 15,000 and 20,000 references. The Elixir has less than 800 references to build the whole aircraft. And
4: okay, so that keeps the cost down, I would assume.
5: Yeah, clearly. So before creating the company, I used to build aircraft. I've built 26 kits with my father.
4: Wow.
5: I did maintenance on over 100 aircraft before. And so when I created the aircraft, I wanted something that was easy to build, very reliable, and mostly easy to maintain. So we came up with a very a strong innovation that we call the one-shot production technology. So if you look at our wing, it's fully carbon fiber, and it's made without any spar or ribs. It's made in one piece, in one reference. So it's actually stiffer, more reliable, and lighter.
4: Wow, that's fantastic. Do you have a patent on that, the way you're doing that?
5: No, we prefer to keep it hidden than to release it in a pattern, because some people could, just go around the pattern, but learning a lot from it. So our best protection is today the certification, because we are aiming at the certified market.
4: Okay. And what kind of engine are you using in the aircraft?
5: So the customer can currently choose between two options: 100 horsepower with the 912IS from Rotax, or 140 horsepower turbocharge with the 915IS from Rotax. And for the years to come, we've also started to work on a turbine project, a gas turbine project, to be able to use jet or SAF, SAF fuel.
4: Okay. And how fast does the airplane usually cruise at?
5: So obviously it depends on the engine.
4: Yep.
5: If you take the 100 horsepower engine, you would climb at 128 knots at 8,000 feet. And with 140 horsepower, you would travel at 160 knots at 9,000 feet.
4: So it actually it's got a little bit of a speed to it also.
5: Yeah, clearly it's a quite efficient aircraft, but it also have very efficient flap, so you can land at a normal speed. The stall speed is 45 knots. So it's still a very easy aircraft to land.
4: And you said you're targeting the training market?
5: Yes, mostly. So the plane was designed with the training market in mind. When we started the project in 2014-15, we knew that there was going to be a huge need for pilots. After that, the COVID came, and the need is even stronger now. So good for us.
4: Now, the Rotax engine, does that run on 100 low lead, or can you use autogas in that?
5: You can use MoGas, AvGas. We recommend customers to use MoGas because if you do so, you do not need to do the 50-hour check, only 100-hour check if you use MoGas.
4: Oh.
5: But you can run on both.
4: Okay.
5: And you can mix them, actually.
4: Okay, well, and it gets you flexibility and also keeps the cost down. If you know, it's a little bit cheaper for that gas.
5: Yeah.
4: And so where are you assembling these airplanes?
5: So today we are based in a town called La Rochelle on the west coast of France. It's like 1 hour and a half up north from Bordeaux, which is very known for the wine. Today the whole team is based there, but we've already booked two buildings in Sarasota, Florida, and we will open a subsidiary there in March 2025. A few months from now.
4: Yeah, that's pretty coming up pretty quick. And that's approximately when you're trying to get your certification here also. So you're trying to...
5: Clearly, we try to have everything at the same time. So it's our third year this year in Oshkosh. And thanks to that, thanks to the quality of the aircraft, we already have 270 pre-order in the U.S., mostly flight school. Actually, quite big flight school from the U.S.
4: Are you allowed to say who the flight school is?
5: So the two most important ones for us are Cirrus Aviation in Sarasota, Florida, and Sierra Charlie in Scottsdale, Phoenix.
4: Okay.
5: But there are also a few more.
4: Right. And what are the other interesting things? I haven't seen your aircraft. You know, what are some other interesting things about your aircraft? What do you have for avionics and things like that?
5: So before talking about avionics, there are a few things that are unique about our aircraft. So we've talked about the production technology, the one-shot technology, which is great. That allows us to have a very efficient and light aircraft. But we've also worked a lot on the safety during the flight. So the aircraft is compliant with unintentional spin resistance. So that's a very unique feature to keep the aircraft safe. So if you were to stall the aircraft, you always keep control during the stall, allowing you to prevent any most of the spin departure. On top of that, we've worked a lot on the safety of the fuel tank. So we have a fuel tank which is in a carbon fiber bladder tank. So in case of crash, the fuel will be content, will remain in the fuel tank, so no explosion, no fire, to increase a lot the safety. We also have an aircraft that has double slotted flap, allowing us to have very efficient and easy landing and takeoff procedure. And along with that, we also have very big and high crosswind capabilities. These are all the main features of the aircraft. And on top of that, we have a full glass cockpit from Garmin, two G3X, GTN 750, autopilot, etc., etc.
4: Oh, so you got this thing loaded.
5: Exactly.
4: And that's just standard they come with that?
5: Yeah, definitely. So the aircraft is both VFR and IFR. And on top of that, you have a BRS parachute, which is a serial equipment.
4: Okay. You said that it's spin resistant. Is it certified for doing spins and spin training?
5: So it's not it's not certified to do spin. We decided to show that it's hard to spin.
4: Sure.
5: So I'm sure if you wanted to spin it, you would be able to do it, but that's clearly not allowed with our aircraft.
4: Yeah.
5: You're allowed to stall, to do the normal training procedure, but that's it.
4: Yeah, I'm a flight instructor, and I'm a big fan of actually getting students, you know, the experience of spinning and recovering, you know, because you don't want them to first time to see it is unintentional.
5: I would 100% agree with you, but unfortunately, not all the flight instructors are like you. and if you look at the number, at the statistics, some of them are actually even scared to stall the aircraft. So they don't stall, so the next student doesn't have the training, et cetera, et cetera. So we'd rather have an aircraft that is very safe to stall to make sure the students receive a proper training about the stall than nothing.
4: And you said it had a very high crosswind limit. What is very high?
5: So just if we come back to the history of the spin resistance.
4: Yes.
5: Spin resistance means two things. You keep a full aileron efficiency, even if you're stalled, and you keep the stick further back.
4: Okay.
5: So that that shows that you have very strong aileron efficiency at low speed.
4: Yes.
5: So strong efficiency at low speed means very good crosswind protection.
4: Sure.
5: So that's it. That's how we get this very high crosswind.
4: Okay.
5: So during the certification, we've encountered 80 knots full crosswind during the certification flight, which is the maximum demonstrated in the flight manual. However, we've flown over close to 30 knots crosswind, full crosswind, after that.
4: Okay. Wow. Well, that's a high crosswind. Yes.
5: Yeah, I would love for you to test it.
4: I'm in. When can we go? Yeah, excellent. And avionics. So, what is the operating cost that you're looking at for this aircraft?
5: So that's a great question. As I told you before, I used to do a lot of maintenance before starting this project. So we've been very careful on how we can ease the maintenance. Our customer, the one, the flight school at all, already operating the aircraft, do a 100-hour check in 4.5 hours.
4: Oh, wow.
5: So that shows you how we can reduce this time, and it's a direct effect on the operating cost. So if you use the aircraft for flight school, the average consumption will be 3.8 gallons per hour, which is nothing. And this plus the low maintenance cost brings the price to around $50 per hour operating cost.
4: Wow, that's very low.
5: If you fly 500 hours, but if you fly more than that per year, you can even reduce that cost.
4: Wow. Sounds like you have a very unique airplane that's going to be a force in the market here. And you know what? I love seeing new airplanes and new technologies, and I think it just helps the whole market. So, well, thank you for joining us today. You've been joined with Arthur Leopold Leger from Elixir Aircraft, and you're listening to EAA Radio.
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6: And with us now is Eric Farwell from Paradigm Aerobatic Team. And Eric, welcome back.
7: Glad to be here, my friend. It's always a pleasure to be up here on the announcer stand, getting to see the sights and the crowd already growing out here watching the departures.
6: It's amazing. On the way in, the traffic already at just after 7 o'clock was backed up almost to the highway. So it's probably going to be a busy day today.
7: I feel like the EAA is doing something right if we're bringing that many people. That are Oshkosh's, you know, road systems need some modifications.
6: Right.
7: One of the two.
6: No, I think we've modified as many roads as we can around here, I think. And, there just seems to be a different buzz and excitement about the show this year. And, you know, we're glad to have you and your team back. Eric and his team fly paramotors. For those who are unfamiliar with that, what exactly is a paramotor?
7: So a paramotor allows you to have the freedom of flight like nothing else. It actually allows you to run into the sky like you do in your dreams. So it's a 45 to 55 pound backpack with a paraglider above your head. So you run forward, the paraglider inflates with air, and then you genuinely run into the sky. It's incredible. And the thing that people don't realize, and that we try to showcase here at the air shows, which we started our very first air show was actually here in 2016,
6: right,
7: is that they're not only safe and demure and you can fly around farmers' fields, but they can also be aerobatic. So as you build your skills and abilities, you know, we can tumble these things at 8 Gs, and it's a pretty exciting experience.
6: You've been flying at the Fun Fly Zone for the Flight Fest every night.
7: Yeah, we have. We're actually really excited to do that. We love flying down there. Being by that big red barn is a special thing for me, because growing up, I went to Sun and Fun every year. I was just 40 miles away, but I never got to come to Oshkosh until 6 years ago. And it's like coming home. It's something you read about for years and years and years, and being able to come here and fly here is fantastic. We miss flying on the main flight line. We're begging everyone who's watching, please take some time, go on Facebook and let EAA know you want to see us back on the main stage.
6: There you go.
7: But we love it down there.
6: And the fun fly zone is that area has increased in its activity level in the past few years. You know, it just used to be ultralights flying after the air show, but it's so much more. What else is all going down,
7: well,
6: down there?
7: Well, with the advent of the Flying Cowboys and the big tire pilots, these guys showcasing the joy of backcountry flying, something that I've enjoyed my whole life. I love to get out and fly places people don't normally fly. But you've got these great personalities, Kevin Quinn, Corey Robbins, Trent, you know, Palmer. These guys are just great big personalities, and they're flying their soul competitions, and it's so much fun to watch. The crowd goes nuts with every takeoff and landing. We've got the Patriot Parachute Team, Red Bull, and, of course, the 3DRC, which if you do nothing else next year but come and watch the 3DRC, you're seeing the next legends of aviation, these young kids, 16, 17, 19 years old, that are just incredible pilots. It's pretty staggering to watch. It really is.
6: And, of course, your team is in the middle of it.
7: We are, yeah. So we get to fly. This year we brought four pilots. Last year we brought seven. And we get the opportunity to actually take off in front of the crowd. And down there we're flying a non-aerobatic demo. So it's a little more demure, but we get lots of close. It's actually a little more fun in some ways, because when we fly formation, we don't just fly formation in proximity. We actually touch each other. So my feet are locked onto the wing of the pilot in front of me. I'm riding his wing down the runway.
6: Wow.
7: You know, wingtips are being hit. It's all part of the show.
6: That's amazing. What was your introduction into aviation?
7: I actually was born 100 yards from a runway to a family that my grandfather was a World War II fighter pilot. My uncle flew for United. My grandmother was an Eastern Airlines stewardess but turned pilot. My mom was a pilot when she turned 16. My cousins all flew. So I was stuck with it. I was pretty much forced. And today I have an RV6 and a Cessna 120. And I fly fixed wing at least as much as I fly my paramotor, which is almost every day.
6: And how did you transition into paramotors?
7: Well, I did that thing that everyone says you shouldn't do if you fly, and that's have children.
6: Okay.
7: We found out we were pregnant with our first, and I was flying every day. I had an internet business, and I would fly to a random airport that had a restaurant, pull out my laptop, work on my laptop, watch airplanes fly. And I realized that this is pretty expensive when you get surprised with the child. So his birthday is actually Monday, and I've missed the last six of his birthdays. He's 8 years old because of Oshkosh.
6: Okay.
7: So I'm going to make his birthday for once.
6: Good.
7: But I thought, you know, let me see if I can find a different way to get in the sky that would be a little more affordable. And at $8 an hour, no annuals, no hangar rent, no need to use an airport, paramotors are pretty much the ticket.
6: Great. And from there, where did the inspiration for the team come from?
7: Well, that's just because I've been stuck with the airshow family since I was 14 years old. I came here to Oshkosh the first time. I've been flying paramotors for a couple of years, and I saw how close the show line was and how you feel like you're a part of the show. You don't feel like you're separated by fences and all these things. You're a part of the show. And I said, this is the spot. And so I started formulating the idea for a show that would be a mirrored show. So everything we do is designed to be one side and the other, both doing the exact same thing. Because we were actually really scared our first year. We said, listen, there's a lot of, you know, genteel pilots here, older guys and gals who they might see a guy tumbling and think he's dying.
6: Right.
7: So let's make it so that there's two of them doing it, so that at least they know it's not an accident. You know?
6: Right.
7: So it worked out. We had Dennis Dunbar stepped up big time and helped us with the Milwaukee FISDO. I can't say enough great things about this local FISDO for allowing unlicensed pilots without ACE cards to do something that's never been seen before. And that they, obviously, we worked really hard to make it safe. We had huge training camps. We had a massive pilot selection. And we were just blessed to have great, great pilots.
6: Right. That's a good point. It's not just random bunch of guys got together and said, oh, let's go do this.
7: Right.
6: I mean, you went through the sequence, procedures, all of those, checked all the boxes, as it were, to make sure that it was safe and you had it briefed and everything was good before you ever brought it to the FISDO and
7: absolutely.
6: Dennis, yeah.
7: Yeah, absolutely. And what we found is you know, every one of these airshow acts out here, we work so hard to keep the crowd safe. We work so hard to ensure that everything's being done properly. And we're not a military team, but we like to say that we're the world's slowest jet team. So we work as hard as the jet teams at trying to make sure that everything's as precise as possible.
6: We're talking with Eric Farwell from the Paradigm Aerobatic Team, and they've been performing at the Fun Fly Zone in the Ultralight area throughout the week. Are you guys coming back next year?
7: We hope so. This
6: Good.
7: Is our first year we've not been on the main stage, so we're hoping to come back to the main stage with a boom. We've got a whole lot of new stuff we've been working on. We've got new lights, fireworks, new smoke, lots of cool stuff going on. So Lord willing, the creek don't rise next year, we'll be able to come back and showcase for the whole world to see.
6: Good. How do you select your pilots?
7: So we actually... It's a very small group of pilots that fly these in the U.S. When I started my company, Aviator Paramotor, which is a flight school teaching people how to fly paramotors, there were about 1,200 active pilots in the U.S. Now there's around 5,000. And all the pilots that are on our team are all people that are, A, at the top of their game, phenomenal pilots, people who are sharp, they're flying every opportunity they can. But B, we wanted pilots that weren't just great pilots, we wanted the people that were really good people. People who could go out, and when we travel and we do shows, like our next show is in Lake Cumberland County, Pennsylvania, we're going to visit several schools to do STEM visits and explain right. how aeronautical things work, and we get to showcase. We want to get young pilots that are eager and energetic and want to share. So we have just the best people possible. Three of the pilots that are here are all brothers, okay. which is really cool.
6: Wow. And how does one learn how to do aerobatics? I mean, is there training for this? Is there a book?
7: There is. So what I like to tell my students is a lot of pilots, when they get started in the paramotors, have no interest in aerobatics. It's not their initial, I want to go fly, you know, upside down. But right. the reality is as your skills progress, most of what we do are either turns mm-hmm. or stalls.
6: Okay.
7: Right? So we begin by building our turns and making them bigger and bigger. You can take a course called an SIV course, which is where you go up and it's called Simulated Incident in Flight. And they go up and they purposely make the paraglider do weird, crazy things, and you learn how to react to them. So it's a very staged, progressive thing, and to do it safely, it's crucial that you have great instruction.
6: Great. So similar to fixed wing and doing upset instruction,
7: yep, absolutely.
6: Sort of thing.
7: Yep, except the wing disappears, which is kind of weird. But we have reserve parachutes, and that's one of the beauties. We said the very first time we came here in 2016, we said, listen, in one of our very first briefings, we said, listen, if you guys have to throw your reserve, awesome.
6: Yeah.
7: Because it showcases another element of the sport that's incredible. We don't have to buy a series. We all have a reserve parachute. You know, it's fantastic. And so we've never had to throw a reserve in a show. We've only ever had to call for weather twice. We fly in winds generally for fun under 10 miles an hour. Mm-hmm. We flew at Sudden Fun this year in over 20-mile-an-hour winds. It's a little more work, but we had a great time.
6: Good. Now, you mentioned the flight school. That has taken off as well, literally.
7: It has. So we have five alliance locations, and we have we're about to open our second primary location in Florida. We teach around 600 pilots per year, and it's what I believe is the fastest growing segment of aviation, at least percentage-wise.
6: Right.
7: So you're learning to fly for $3,500, and you're getting to purchase equipment for less than the price of a motorcycle and fly it for $8 an hour thereafter.
6: What's the training sequence like? How long does it take? How many hours?
7: 8 to 15 days.
6: Okay.
7: Full days. You have about 30 hours of ground school. Our school is built on three principles, so or three pillars. So we actually teach the glider control. We teach simulator time and towing. So we actually get you in the air with the towing machine. And then the rest of it is the ground school portion. So we break everything up. Your first day you arrive, you get a tandem flight with my dad. My dad's 72 years old, never been a pilot in his life. He married into an aviation family, and I taught him to fly 5 years ago. He's logged over 1,000 hours.
6: Cool.
7: And he loves it. So he does the tandem flights in the morning, and then we just dive right in. It's a lot of work. I've been flying my whole life, like I said. This is by far the most challenging format of aviation, mentally and physically. I lost 20 pounds, but it's worth it. It's 100% worth it. You're fulfilling a dream. It really is.
6: So with the training, you mentioned something about a simulator. Is that computer-based or?
7: No, it's practical. So
6: practical?
7: We actually, we're about to release, and I'll reveal this to the whole crowd, that we're about to release the first ever fully anamorphic 3D simulator where you sit down and you feel like you're in it. You've got the goggles and everything else. So it'll be virtual reality in a sense, but we have several different variants of simulators. One where you sit in what looks like a swing set and you go through your flight characteristics. Another where it looks like a zip line and you run into the sky just like you practice. So we're constantly developing new and better things. In fact, our new school director, Chris, his last job was working for this small company you might have heard of called SpaceX as a launch director. So we bring all sorts. It's a really incredible incredible group of people that work with us.
6: If someone is interested in taking the flight training or finding out more about paramotors, where do they go?
7: Well, they can find us today in booth 945 down in the ultralight area, or they can find us at Aviator, AviatorPPG, PapaPapaGolf.com, AviatorPPG.com.
6: All right. And where's the school located, your main school?
7: Our main school is in Florida, Central Florida. We're about 40 miles east of Sun and Fun, about an hour south of Orlando. If you've got kids, we're 15 minutes from Legoland.
6: Right. Awesome. And you guys, I hope we see you out here on the main flight line next year. And until then, continue doing what you're doing and having fun. And I know you're enjoying it because you're always having a smile on your face.
7: I can't stop smiling. Thanks for having
6: Thank
7: me.
6: Thank you.
7: Always
6: Eric
7: a pleasure.
6: Farwell from Paradigm Aerobatic Team. And you're listening to From the Stand on EIA Radio.
3: Here's an interview from AirVenture 2011.
8: I'm Stuck Mike, and I'm talking with George Whitesides, who's the CEO of Virgin Galactic. George is part of AirVenture 2011 to provide an update as part of Theater in the Woods on what's new with Spaceship 2. George, could you summarize what's in that update?
9: We've always had a really great relationship with Oshkosh. We've made various announcements and things over the years. And so this is really more of just an update. I don't think there's any big news, but wanted to come and talk about the latest happenings in the development program and the spaceport and customers and just tell people where things are.
8: Of course, it's been 2 years since White Knight 2 visited AirVenture. At that point, it had not yet carried Spaceship 2. There have been a lot of carry tests, several capture tests. So what are the big accomplishments in that period of time that you've actually had White Knight 2 in the air?
9: Yeah, well, the biggest thing I would say is that we've started flight testing the spaceship. So the spaceship was unveiled at the end of 2009 and had its first flight and many subsequent flights during 2010. And then over the balance of 2011, we've actually been flying at a fairly high flight rate. So we've now had 15 glide flights of the spaceship, and we've had two feather flights of the spaceship when we essentially bend the wings up to simulate the reentry configuration of the vehicle. That's probably the most visible manifestation of progress.
8: What are some of the key milestones for the testing yet to come?
9: Well, the big one is putting, you know, the rocket in and starting to fire. More sort of specifically, what we need to do is we'll complete the ground testing program of the rocket motor. We're far along, but not all the way there. So we need to complete that testing. And then what we'll do is we'll integrate the rocket motor into the spaceship, and then we'll start flying with short duration burns of the rocket to start. So, you know, 10 seconds, 15 seconds burn. And then over time, build up that burn duration to the full duration that we need to get into space, which is about 60 seconds. Once we do that, then we'll fly to space a bunch to make sure that the vehicle is operating in a way that there are no surprises. And simultaneously with that, we'll be applying for our FAA operating license, our commercial license. And then once all that's done, we should be ready to start flying people into space.
8: Now, when you do start, where will you be operating from? How many locations do you envision being able to operate from over time? And what makes a site, what qualifies a site to be able to operate?
9: Well, we'll be doing flight test from Mojave, California, which is where Scaled is based. And Scaled is our essentially our prime contractor, if you will, for this project. And, you know, obviously built Spaceship One and all that. And so, you know, they're based in Mojave, and so we'll continue to operate there from a flight test perspective. What we've also decided to do is to set up a manufacturing operation. It's a joint venture with Scaled, and that's also based in Mojave. And so when they start producing vehicles, those will also be tested and flown from Mojave. Where we'll be doing commercial operations is in southern New Mexico at a facility called Spaceport America, which the state has created over the last few years, you know, from nothing, really. It's just to the west of White Sands Missile Range, and it's a fantastic, fantastic facility. Both of those facilities have, in general, very good weather, you know, so low precipitation. New Mexico is almost a mile at altitude. It's 4,500 feet, so that's good. It also, for the New Mexico facility, it's within a call-up area of White Sands, and so there's essentially restricted airspace from ground all the way up to infinity to space. And what's good about that is that it gives us much fewer problems with sort of commercial overflight. Eventually, I think space and air travel will be pretty well integrated into the same airspace, but for now, sort of you need to reserve a chunk, and it's a fairly big deal. So having unrestricted or having essentially restricted airspace allows us the freedom to operate a fairly high flight rate. So those are the good things about New Mexico.
8: Who else do you know of will be planning to operate from that spaceport?
9: So that's a good question. They're starting to recruit different firms. I think they've got Lockheed is doing some things, as well as there's a company called Up Aerospace that does essentially unmanned sounding rockets, and they've done several tests. And, you know, I think they're talking with a bunch more, so we'll see.
8: when a Spaceship Two flight is occurring, how far outside that area that you talked about, the restricted airspace, would you be operating in?
9: Well, you know, we're talking about all this with different actors. You know, both White Sands, Holloman is right there, the FAA, obviously. And so I don't think we've got a sort of a finalized plan. But, you know, I think that once we start commercial operations, we'll have a fairly restricted box of airspace. That is to say, it's not very big. And it'll be called up for a fairly constrained amount of time as well. After all, you know, once this thing goes up, we know when it's going to come down because it's a glider. And, you know, it's just physics, right, at the end of the day. So, you know, I don't think we need a lot of time. But we'll have to work with the local range and the FAA to sort of establish a good operational tempo so that we don't disrupt their operations and at the same time we can operate at a fairly high flight rate.
8: For you, what have been the most interesting or gratifying things about being part of Virgin Galactic as this test program continues?
9: Well, you know, as a kid, I promised myself that I would get a chance to go to space, right? I mean, space was where it was at as a kid. And, you know, I still feel that way today. I mean, there's a sort of a sense of fundamental wonder if you get outside of a city and you look up at the stars, you know, and you sort of reconnect with that amazing sense of awe, you know, about space. And I've always felt that in a very, very deep way. So, you know, to be honest, just being involved in any way with this project is a real thrill because you know, what we're doing is almost science fiction. You know, we've been dreaming for 50 years about a future in which, you know, regular people can go to space. And that is the promise of what Virgin Galactic is sort of trying to bring to the world. And so that's super exciting. Of course, you know, having the opportunity to work with Richard and Bert and the great folks at Scaled and all the great people that we've brought together in this team is just a thrill. I mean, everybody is very much committed to one goal, which is to start this thing safely and soon. So that's obviously very exciting. But the main thing is just, hey, we're sending people to space.
8: So do you have pinch me days?
9: Absolutely, all the time. You know, I mean, we do the biggest ones are, you know, when you're out watching a flight test. And I don't know, have you ever seen the vehicles take off? Maybe you saw White Knight when it came out or something like that.
8: Yeah.
9: And, you know, and when we integrate the spaceship underneath, you know, that's a very special moment to see that thing take off. You sort of say, hey, I'm actually living in that future that I dreamed about, you know, and then to see the vehicles land safely, you know. Scaled's got some great test pilots and they just grease it every time. So that's obviously great. I think once we start flying to space or even flying with a rocket, that'll be another huge thrill, very exciting moment, obviously. Not without its risks, but I mean, to see that contrail of the rocket exhaust heading essentially vertical will be a big deal as well.
8: How is the market receiving you these days?
9: Great, actually. You know, we're almost up to 450 people. So that is really exciting. I mean, I don't know if you do you know how many people have been to space since the dawn of the space age?
8: It's between 200 and 300, isn't it?
9: Yeah, it's actually a little bit more. So it's 520, 525, that sort of rough. I think after Atlantis landed, it was 525, something like that. Not that many people. I mean, that's, you know, we've been going to space for 50 years,
8: that's
9: you know?
8: That's one A380 full.
9: Exactly. That's actually a great metric. But, you know, another way to think about it is it's, you know, it's about 10 people a year, you know?
8: Mm-hmm.
9: For 50 years. So we've got 450 people signed up with deposits now. I think by the time we go into commercial operations, we'll have over the number of people who have been to space in the past 50 plus years. And I think, you know, our hope is that within a year or maybe a little bit longer, we'll have flown all of those people into space, which would be tremendously exciting to essentially double the number of people who've had the opportunity to go to space within a year or two. I mean, that's the kind of transformative, radical shift that we're thinking about that we want to bring to the world. Is this just this step change where, you know, beforehand it was really hard to go to space and afterwards it becomes dramatically easier?
8: Talking about shifts that are important, Bert Rutan has cleaned out his office and cleaned out the attic. Part of what was in the attic is over here on ConocoPhillips Plaza, of course, and that would include Catbird and a number of other Rutan designs. So what's it going to be like without Bert being involved day to day?
9: Well, you know, the reality is that BERT has been stepping back from scaled for a few years now, as you know. And, you know, and I think that's just sort of wise management practice on his part as he, you know, as he saw a future in which he was not going to be involved in a day-to-day. He sort of did it gradually. And so, you know, the reality is that a lot of Spaceship Two and White Knight Two, arguably most of White Knight Two and Spaceship Two, were designed by the fantastic team at scaled. Not as much BERT. Now, obviously, BERT had a lot to bring to that. But, you know, the great guys that are now there, Jim Tighe, Matt Steinmetz, Doug Shane, Pete Siebold, Mark Stuckey. I mean, these amazing guys at scaled have really, you know, built, designed, and flown this program. So we don't think that there's going to be a huge impact, obviously, to, you know, to not have BERT involved in a day-to-day is, you know, it's a big deal. I mean, it's hard for any of us just because he's such a passionate advocate for this project. But, you know, I do think that, you know, we'll be fine, basically.
8: Well, the BERT Rutan celebration is going on all week in addition to the tribute day on Thursday, and so you're a part of that.
9: Yeah, I mean, you know, just one chapter in an amazing career. You know, I just was reading Flying Magazine, which had a big retrospective on BERT's career. And, you know, you just realize that the span of vehicles and types that he's been involved in, it's incredible. And I think, you know, what a wonderful capstone to have that sort of final chapter be a, you know, commercial space flight, not just sort of a prototype of space flight, but actually bringing space flight. Now, and by the way, I will say I very much doubt it's the final chapter of BERT. I mean, he's still kicking, and God only knows what other ideas he has. But, you know, anyway, it's a great thing, I think, for him to leave his active time at scaled with.
8: George Whitesides, who's the CEO of Virgin Galactic. You're listening to EAA Radio. Were you in Oshkosh in 2022? Here's an interview from that year.
1: I am Digital Dave.
2: I'm Fast Eddie, and you should see the size of that spring.
1: Nice. Nice. Joining us is Mr. Don Slemp.
2: No, no, John Slemp.
1: Boy, you got the first name wrong, too.
2: Will you look at the schedule, doggone it? It's not my fault.
1: I'm looking at your handwritten note.
2: Which was taken, you know, from the schedule.
1: All right, get on topic. Good morning, sir. How are you?
10: Good morning, fellas. How are you?
1: Good. And you are from World War II Bomber Boys?
10: Correct.
1: Is a book.
10: It's a book coming out in October, yes.
1: Okay, and I understand you have an audio clip for us. Would you set that up?
10: Yes. So this is an interview I did in 2015 in North Carolina of Larry Goldstein, who is a radio operator, I believe, in B-17, and this describes his arrival in England.
11: We arrived at our air base. The base was called Nettleshold, that's K with a K, and it was the home of the 388th Bomb Group. We arrived there at night, and we were assigned to a barracks. We walked into the barracks. This was an enlisted men's barracks. There were six guys laying on their beds about 8:30 at night, and there were 24 empty beds. And we came in full of swagger. We're airmen, and somebody in our group said, "Where are the guys from the beds?" "Oh, they were all shot down the last few days." "What?" You could hear our egos crashing to the ground. And in my diary, I wrote, "We unpacked in total silence."
1: All right. That's quite a clip.
2: That is something. Talk about walking into it cold.
1: Talking about, you know, this is real.
10: Yeah, 18 or 19, yeah. You know. And I was stunned, to be honest with you. You know, there were six guys that I photographed and interviewed that day, all World War II veterans, and I said, "Tell me a story," and that's the one he told me.
1: Wow.
10: And I was like, okay, this is beyond real here.
1: Yeah, exactly. That's, yeah, the quote would be, "This bleep just got real."
2: Yeah.
10: Yeah, exactly.
2: That's a harsh reality when somebody says something like that, because you're a replacement and you could be facing the same thing.
10: Right, absolutely.
1: Wow.
10: And during that time, their life expectancy was quite short.
1: Yeah, I understand it was 50% of the airmen didn't come back?
10: In the early part of the war, the 8th Air Force had 70% casualties, either killed, wounded, or missing.
1: Wow.
10: And so, yeah, that's why it was 25 missions to begin with, you know, because if they reached 25, they were really doing something. And then it went to 30 and 35 as we gained air superiority and that sort of thing. But it was more hazardous to be a member of the 8th Air Force. Than, there were more guys killed in the 8th Air Force, 26,000, than there were Marines in the entire war.
1: Wow. Now, that's a statistic I had not heard.
10: Yeah. There were 21,000 Marine deaths and 26,000 plus in the 8th Air Force alone.
1: Wow. Well, that's saying something. And we have a friend whose father flew P-51s with the 8th. Mm-hmm. So he came back. So that's saying something.
10: Yeah. Yeah. So the book will be out in October. I've been working on it since 2014. We photographed over 160 jackets across the country in museums like the Air and Space Museum, Smithsonian, and 390th Memorial Museum in Tucson, San Diego Air and Space, etc. And not only will we have the book itself, it's going to be close to 400 pages, 12 by 12, large coffee table type book.
1: Wow.
10: But we'll also have a number of audio and video interviews, that sort of thing, that people can access once they buy the book.
1: The prevailing attitude of the guys you interviewed was that they weren't heroes, they were just there doing a job?
10: Absolutely. Yeah, I have not met any of them that were braggarts, I'll put it that way. And these were humble men, proud to go and do their part for the country. And
1: didn't quite know what they were getting into.
10: No, not at all. You know, and I just, you know, once I started learning all this, you know, initially I was just interested in the artwork on the jackets. And as I got into it, I'm like, oh, there's some real stories here. I'm a veteran myself, Army, you know, so it hit home pretty fast. And that's when I started doing the portraits and collecting the interviews and so on as much as I could. And
1: so I guess you think about all the patches and artwork you saw on the jackets and you start realizing it's quite a story behind it.
10: Oh, absolutely. Yeah, each jacket tells a story. Yeah, and when you start looking at the symbology and interpreting it, you know, they're walking billboards essentially.
1: Right.
10: And, you know, I'm showing you a picture of Jimmy Stewart's jacket. I got finally into the U.S. Air Force Museum in January of this year and photographed 10 jackets there, including Jimmy Stewart's jacket. I was quite surprised when they told me it was only the second time since 1968 that it had been out of the display case.
1: Wow.
10: So
1: that's a bit of an honor.
2: Now,
10: it is, yeah.
2: The latest generation may not understand who Jimmy Stewart is. He was an actor.
10: Correct, yeah. Academy Award-winning actor. He actually won an Academy Award before he joined the service in 1941 as a volunteer and enlisted as a private. And by the end of the war, he was a full colonel, one of the few guys to go from private to colonel during the war. And and he flew 20 missions. You know, he did not shy away. Actually, he had to more or less fight his way to get over into Europe because he was a trainer for over a year, and they didn't want to send him.
1: Right.
10: And, you know, he finally said, hey, boys, you know, I want to go and do my part. And he was already a pilot when he enlisted. You know, so he had quite a story and, you know, his personal hero, that sort of thing. So he was very well known, but he was very well respected as a leader and as a pilot, you know, and so it was a real treat to photograph his jacket and the others, too.
1: It's great that there's so many jackets that were saved.
10: Yeah, yeah. And, you know, and the artwork has been across the board from pretty crude to actually quite excellent. You know, sign painters were much more common in those days, and they were, you know, professional artists, if you will. And so they, you know, lent their skills to the jacket.
2: Well, you've also done other things with this, too. You're doing these photographs and stuff. You've got 16 original WASP pilots.
10: Yes, sir.
2: And also 16 Rosie the Riveters.
10: Right.
2: Those have got to be fascinating stories behind those, too.
10: Oh, they were. I was honored, actually. Last year, the WASP Museum in Sweetwater, Texas, licensed all those pictures, and they're now hanging in their museum. They're color. They're in color. They wanted color. And so that was quite a treat. And, you know, I think I first photographed them in 2009 here, actually starting here over in the Weeks Hangar. I was photographing, one of the aerobatic pilots, and I knew they were here, but I had no idea how to get a hold of them. And I mentioned that to her, and she said, let me make a call. One call, And an hour later, six of the eight showed up. So
2: wow.
10: I photographed them. I'm like, this is fun. This is cool. And they were such nice ladies and such characters, too.
2: Oh, yeah.
10: And, you know, and that's what started it. And so over the course of several years, I got to meet more of them, photograph them at WAI conventions and things like that in here. So, yeah, I felt they're in the book. You know, it's not a big section because when they were disbanded in 44, they were allowed to keep one item of clothing. Most of them turned in their jackets.
1: Oh,
10: yeah.
1: Wow. Well, I guess they kept something more functional.
10: Yeah, a skirt or a blouse or what have you. So the WASP jackets are very rare. Now, they're just traditional A2s. They were not tailored for the women or anything. And Dawn Seymour, I was photographing her in 2017, I think, across the way. And I asked her, I said, do you have your jacket? And she said, yeah. I was shocked because they're rare as hen's teeth. And a friend of mine flew to New York. She was a commercial pilot, picked it up from the family, brought it to Atlanta, and I photographed it, and she took it back. And
2: wow.
10: She there was no artwork on it, but she had an original Fifanella patch.
2: Right.
10: Which I laid on the jacket and, you know, photographed it together. So the WASPs are in there, and, you know, I wish maybe one day I'll do a whole book on them. Who knows? But
1: yeah, there's tons of stories there, too.
10: Absolutely.
2: Yeah, they were very much unsung heroes back then.
10: Absolutely. And the Tuskegee Airmen are in there, too. I photographed six of them in a group portrait in Atlanta in 2017, I think. And I photographed General McGee twice, actually the last time last summer here at Oshkosh.
2: Okay.
10: And so, you know, it's been a real treat meeting these people, I got to tell you.
1: Okay, well, where can we buy the book?
10: Online at WWII. World War II, bomberboys.com. We did the WWII in front because I didn't want the FBI knocking on my door on Sunday morning.
1: Yeah, you know? Right.
10: So that's important. The WWII, bomberboys.com. And we're offering a discount here during AirVenture for people who are attending the show. Oshkosh22 is the discount code.
1: Okay.
10: And I say that again, Oshkosh22. And
1: are you signing and selling on the airfield somewhere?
10: It'll be out in October.
1: Oh, okay.
10: So,
1: okay.
10: Yes.
2: This is pre-order.
10: Sir. This is pre-order. And, you know, we've done all right with that so far. And, you know, 390th has already bought 30 copies, you know.
1: All right. Looks like we're going to have to check into that.
2: Definitely. Sounds like another great book.
1: Is it
2: going to
1: show up
2: library
1: wrapped in a little A2 jacket?
10: You know, we've got all kinds of ideas, to be honest with you.
1: Well, that's great. We've been speaking with Mr. John Slemp of the Bomber Boys, author of the Bomber Boys. The WWII Bomber Boys.
10: Correct.
1: Get it right.
10: Yes.
1: Get it right. This is Digital Dave.
2: I'm Fast Eddie.
3: Let's go back to 2009 for this classic interview.
12: And we are joined by a plethora. That's an official quantity of Concorde pilots.
2: That's right. We are surrounded by guys who have gone supersonic without necessarily being in the military.
12: Well, I never thought of it like that.
2: Well, hey, guys, I got to tell you, I saw a Concorde once. I was down in Washington, D.C., and I heard the roar of what sounded like a military aircraft. I looked up, and there she was going over, and I thought to myself, well, doggone, look at that.
12: Well, you know, they were told to wave at people on the ground. Didn't you see it?
2: I never saw it. I did wave at you, though.
13: You need new glasses there, your boss, Eddie.
2: Oh, that's for sure.
13: You do.
12: Let's get you up to one that works.
2: Let's find one that works, yeah.
12: I actually had the honor of being here in 1989 when the Concorde was here.
13: 88.
12: And, no.
13: Yeah.
12: No.
13: 85 and 88.
12: Was it 88?
13: Yeah, get a grip.
12: I love these guys.
2: I
12: can see we're
2: going to
12: have fun
2: today.
12: Anyway. Been to a bunch of air shows. Never been to an air show where I got to sit on the side of the runway and watch a Concorde take off.
13: It's pretty cool.
12: Oh, very cool.
13: Can I make a correction, please? Because we've two pilots here, Ian and myself, we were both first officers on the fleet. Ian was here in 85 with John Cook. Dave McDonald is the flight engineer, a most important guy on the crew, and he was here both times, 85 and 88.
12: Okay, so the flight engineer operates the soda dispensers?
13: That's the one. You got it.
12: Yeah. Okay, that's what I thought.
13: He'll fill you in on that one.
12: Okay.
2: You have to be careful on a takeoff, though, because the engine controls are located right next to the soda dispenser.
12: Yeah,
2: you
12: right
2: don't
12: next
2: want
12: to the
2: confuse
12: ice button.
2: Oh, I'm sorry. I thought you said ice. Okay, afterburners.
12: Now, how long was the Concorde actually in service?
13: 27 years.
2: Wow.
12: That's amazing.
2: That long?
13: Yeah.
12: And it was a fleet of what, like 14 aircraft built?
13: There were 20 built.
12: That's close.
13: It's close. No, but they were As it ended up, there were technically 14 airliners. Air France had 7, and we had 7. And when I was on the fleet, 87 to 93, we were operating all 7, and on a number of occasions operated all 7 on the same day, which is quite a unique feat anyway for that type of aeroplane.
12: Yeah.
13: Air France had only 4 operational. They bent one on a heavy landing in Dakar one night, and after some months secretly flew it back to, they did a repair, and it stayed back as a museum piece. They stripped one for spares, we call it Christmas tree, and the president had one. But they weren't doing as much work, you know, supersonically as we were. We had 2 flights a day, every day to New York, and in the early days, 3 flights a week to Washington and Miami, the Top Gun sector, we called it, that one, especially Washington down to Miami.
12: Now, I imagine, I mean, obviously, were any of these airplanes used for pure research? I mean, an airplane that large going supersonic was pretty rare.
13: I think Dave Mack would be the one to answer that one.
14: Were the airplanes used for research?
12: Did you ever do research flights where you were nothing but instruments and, you know, trying to figure something out?
15: Well, sure. In the years between first flight in 69 and certification in 75, there were 6 airplanes.

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1: We're doing our bit, you know.
2: I thought you were going to say you strapped a couple environmentalists to the wing and took them up to 50,000 feet.
3: That would have been
1: well,
3: the fun
1: then dropped
3: way.
1: Them off.
3: Yeah, would have been a fun flight. Guys, I got a question for you now. The takeoff, obviously, had to be quite a thrill. What was it like when you were sitting in that airplane? You know, you obviously advanced the throttles all the way to full power, and then you light the afterburners. What was it like when those afterburners cut in? How much of a pushback did you really get?
4: I think the first time you did a takeoff like that, you were just hanging on to it, something you'd never experienced before, certainly if you weren't a military pilot. Definitely felt the surge of power even without the reheats coming on. When the reheats came on a little bit later on during the takeoff run, was that about 80 knots, 100 knots? You were well aware that you were going to get airborne and you were going down the runway pretty quickly. But probably the first takeoff was the most exciting, just a lot of fun.
3: What was your rotation speed?
4: You're asking a guy here who stopped flying in 1986, so I have to make up some of these answers. But around about 180 knots.
3: Ooh, that's ripping.
4: Well, I think most of the speeds were about 30 knots higher than conventional subsonic aircraft.
5: The uniqueness of Concorde was, in fact, that she had afterburners, the only civil airliner that actually used afterburners for takeoff. And we used them for every takeoff, whether it was light or heavy. But at maximum weight takeoff, you didn't notice the acceleration so much. It was just the excitement was that you knew that there would be 1,000 pairs of eyes outside there looking at the aeroplane. And you knew that half of those pairs of eyes would be pilots like me just wishing they'd been in that slot. It is exciting, there's no doubt about it. But the afterburners helped to accelerate the slender Delta aeroplane to her takeoff speed of about 250 miles an hour in the same distance as the jumbo would take. Just a touch noisier than any other aeroplane, so we were very, very, very aware of that, such that we would have a timing that exactly so many seconds, after, usually between 58 seconds and 1 minute 15, the afterburners would be cut out and the power reduced so that the aircraft could quietly, technically, tiptoe out over the countryside, making as minimum noise as possible.
3: Well, that was one of the big concerns with the Concorde. People were, you know, hey, this thing is big, loud, and noisy. And
2: it's no worse than the DC-8s that used to fly over.
3: No, that's exactly right. You guys were right on par with the 707s and the other commercial airliners of the time. It's just you were having a little more fun than the other guys.
2: Now, the crop of pilots that flew, were you guys all ex-military? I mean, first off, nobody else could get supersonic experience. Nobody else could get an engine with an afterburner experience. It'd be awfully hard to take a civilian pilot and train him up for that, wouldn't it?
4: Luckily, no. A lot of the pilots were military. I had quite a lot of military experience. I mean, Tony here obviously has. I didn't. I avoided joining the RAF at the last minute, mainly because they didn't have any aircraft to fly at the time, and I'd have ended up on helicopters, which didn't appeal to me, perhaps mistakenly, but I want to be a fast jet pilot, of course, like all young ignorant men. And so I got a degree in engineering and then eventually joined British Airways as a pilot and just happened to be in the right spot to bid for the Concorde fleet. So, yeah, military experience wasn't required, but sense of humor and dedication was.
3: Well, you know,
2: the sense of humor comes naturally to you guys.
3: It does. You know, when you go through pilot training, were you using cockpit simulators like they're doing nowadays? Most of the training on airliners today is done in the simulator. And I've heard stories that very often the first time that a newly minted commercial pilot will go out and actually fly the airliner is the first time they're actually in commercial service. Everything else, including the certifications nowadays, pretty much done in the simulators. Did you guys do the same thing?
4: To some extent, yes. It was a while back that this aircraft first came into service. When I was on the course, we used actually a lighting mock-up for the panel scans and this sort of thing because the simulator was still in use by the test pilots and development pilots. Then when we got onto simulator, it was mostly done on the simulator. All the emergency drills, all the high altitude work, that sort of thing was done. And the simulator was really excellent. But one thing it couldn't do was to clear pilots for takeoff and landing. So the base training still had to be touch and go. And we did that at a military airfield, which was a lot more fun, of course. We got a lot more handling that way.

0: You know, one of the things that I've noticed about flying the Concorde is the fact that when you guys are coming in for a landing, I mean, you've got this thing wickedly nose high. Did you ever get any passenger complaints because they're thinking, you know, holy moly, we're, you know, it must have felt to them like they were going to roll to the tail of the airplane. Did anybody ever make notice of that?
1: I don't think so particularly, but no, just picking up on that point about training just for a second, I think the reason the guys, this is the flight engineer speaking incidentally, the reason the guys had to do landings at a military airfield was that this delta wing flies so differently. Now, the handling on a delta wing is quite different to the handling on the swept wing subsonic jets that you see. We're flying right on the backside of the drag curve. In other words, as we're reducing speed down the approach, the slower we go, the more power we need. So, in fact, we developed high speed, we call it a reduced noise approach. We thought that sounded much more sort of airline and user friendly than a high speed decelerating approach. The wing characteristics defined the nature of the training.
0: Well, it just amazes me because of all the pictures that I have seen of the Concorde coming in. You know, a normal commercial airliner doesn't come in like this, and I'm seeing the Concorde, and it's like it looks like it's almost you're almost standing it on the engines coming in, and you know, it had to be something that
2: they usually did. They usually told the flight attendants to put out all the drinks right before landing, just so that they could spill them on everybody.
0: No, they had champagne on those flights. I don't think you'd want to be spilling champagne.
2: One question I had: obviously, you work your way up through the flying, and then you land on the Concorde. Is that the only airplane you fly, or do they transition you back and forth as needed?
3: Technically, when you think about the what goes on in American airlines, to get promotion, you go from one airplane, you know, you go to first officer, say, on the jumbo, drop down to a captain on something else. In British Airways, we didn't do that. You made a bidding system, and you could bid for any airplane you wanted to fly. You could, for example, fly, you know, just if you wanted short haul, you stayed short haul. To go to the Concorde, there was no special selection, just ordinary. I mean, the idea of Concorde simply was, from the passenger point of view, the difficult part was to make it like an ordinary airliner, because it was two airliners in one, a supersonic airplane and one that flew subsonically. Pilots could bid for it. It didn't matter who you were. It's just that the course was really hard. 2 months for a jumbo, 6 months for a Concorde one, even longer for the engineers. They had to do the, quote, secrets course as well. That would be another month to 2 months as well. So it really was quite, you know, it's quite an arduous course, and people didn't want to go on the aeroplane. Particularly, they wanted to fly it, they didn't want the job, which is just in New York and back in Washington and a few special charters around the world. You made more money by flying the jumbo than you did by flying the Concorde. This was love and dedication, skill and daring, basically.
2: You just, what was that line from Top Gun? You just weren't happy unless your hair on fire was hair on your hair was on
0: going
2: fire.
0: Mach 2 with your hair on fire.
2: Right.
0: There it is. Yeah,
3: absolutely.
4: And don't forget, we carried the girls with us.
2: Yeah. Oh, yeah.
0: Hey, you know, over the years, you know, Concorde being a very special aircraft, you know, as the airplane aged, you know, how was maintenance on this airplane? Did it start to get maintenance intensive, or was it, you know,
2: it just
0: pretty
2: took
0: decent?
2: More quarters to keep it flying.
0: Honest to God.
1: Well, I don't have a degree in astrophysics, but as I understand it, the faster you accelerate towards the speed of light, the younger you get. So our airplanes didn't actually age that quickly. No, we only ran about 1,200 hours a year.
2: For a commercial airliner, that's not much.
1: No, you should be doing at least four times that amount. So we were sort of striking a balance between utilization and sort of preservation, you know, keep them flying. But no, they were good. They were good airplanes. One thing in particular was that you must have read or heard that at those high speeds, Mach 2, the structure gets up to about 130 degrees centigrade. It was the same with the B-58, and on the SR-71, even more. So all that nasty liquid stuff, the spills, the condensation, boiled off. It evaporated. So you got very little corrosion. Which is a bugbear for maintenance engineers and structural life. What we did suffer from a bit is that temperature. It would harden the fuel tank ceiling, and when the fuselage stretched, you know, you heat up aluminum, isn't it? Aluminum cylinder.
2: Yes, aluminium.
1: Oh, I know. I've been to language school. Yes. Metal expands, doesn't it?
2: Yes.
1: And the Concorde did. And so you've got hardened sealant. You stretch it and stretch it and back again, and it cracks quite easily. The SR-71 was the same.
0: Oh, it's famous for that.
1: Yeah. So most maintenance problems were derived from that high temperature, heat, and the associated vibration we had.
2: So you're saying that as you're doing the pre-flight, there was a check on there, fuel tank leaking check. If it wasn't leaking, it was
1: that
2: empty,
1: is
2: right?
1: Not too far from the truth, you know. We had strategies in place, and it worked well.
2: Well, there you go.
0: It's the old story. If it's not leaking, it's because it's empty. You better check it.
1: And we didn't like empty.
2: No, not good at all.
0: Not
2: especially in the coffee pot.
0: Well, you guys were flying at what? Between like 50 and 60,000 feet. You had to do night flights in that Concorde. What was it like flying supersonic in the dark?
5: I guess it was about the same as it was flying supersonic in the light.
0: You didn't see anything special or unusual at night. Thunderstorms?
5: You did see things. Well, they were all below us in theory.
0: That had to be
5: when
0: wild.
5: When we started on the airplane back in 76. High speed sustained flight around about 60,000 feet had never been seen before. People had been up there, obviously, but not for long periods. In fact, since we left, nobody's been up there for long periods either, because nobody can do what we did, which is fly up there for 3 hours without refueling, without coming down for fuel. So when it was an unknown area, and I remember the experts saying, and you know what experts are like.
0: Yeah, yeah.
5: The wind won't blow up there. The temperature is constant, and there were no clouds, so nothing to worry about.
0: Right.
5: Well, I've flown round clouds at 60,000 feet, which were still above me. The wind at 100 miles an hour, and the temperature 20 degrees different to what it was further down. So the atmosphere does change. It's a movable thing. So when you're up there, you're in a strange atmosphere. But the best thing is, because of the speed, you're moving through the sky quicker than the sun is moving through the sky.
0: Jeez, that's
5: so if
0: intense.
5: You take off heading west after the sun has set, now don't forget the sun sets in the west.
0: Right.
5: So you're taking off after it now, chasing it across the sky. And then after you've been going a little while, the sun rises again in the west. And you land then in daylight, and then the sun sets again in the west. So you get two sunsets for the price of one. So we gave you real value for money.
2: That's a feature.
5: And of course, because the local time is based on the movement of the sun, we would arrive local time before we took off from the other end. So we gave you time travel, which meant if you're going to New York, you could have breakfast in London, breakfast on the aeroplane, and you arrived in Manhattan just in time for breakfast.
0: Oh, jeez.
5: Or, of course, you had the traffic jams in London getting to the airport and the traffic jams in Manhattan as well getting in from the airport there. So we gave you real value for money in all of that.
0: I was going to say, if you've ever been in Manhattan, you'd discover that the traffic jams really never go away.
6: Here's an interview from 2023.
7: We're the best live radio on the field. Yeah. I'm just saying.
8: You guys step up your jingle game every day. Holy cow.
9: Oh, you like that one? The Atticus songs?
8: I was jamming.
9: Yeah, I think he put that together in like 2 days.
8: Wow.
9: Yeah. Not bad for the little studio.
8: Come
9: on the
8: for
9: ground,
8: the jingle, so. Stay for the people.
9: Right. So the voice you hear is Josh Bixler, joining us again from Flight Test. Hey, Josh.
8: Hey, great to be with you guys. Thanks for unlocking the door.
9: Yeah, somebody will fix that thing eventually.
7: Yeah.
8: Oh, my gosh, what a great event.
7: Yeah.
8: We were getting ready to see if our tent was going to become a parachute yesterday, but we were very fortunate with that weather.
7: Mm-hmm. Yeah. Yeah. Yeah, it was an intense but mercifully short moment.
8: Yes. Yes. Yeah. So. And we got the shower we all needed.
7: Yeah.
9: Yes. Exactly. The grounds are a little less dusty. We've got some water down. It's not bad.
8: You guys would know this. Is this the biggest event we've had?
7: Well, of course, we don't know until the end. And in fact, we're just discussing that with our previous guest that. It appears to be, well, it's the biggest camping one that we've got so far. They had to expand the campground four times just in this week to try and accommodate people.
9: Did he say like 30 or 40 acres the other day is what they mowed additional? So.
7: Yeah.
8: Wow.
7: Added an additional 1,500 campsites. That was the first one. The first expansion was to add an additional 1,500 campsites, and that was not enough.
8: Yeah. So if there's ever a question if people love flight, that should be the answer right there.
9: Oh, yeah. Goodness.
8: You know?
7: But it was very front-loaded. So we're going to see what the weekend brings to see if it was just more people in the front half of the week or something. But
9: so anecdotally, I would say yes, but time will tell.
8: We'll just claim it.
7: Right, right.
9: Yeah.
7: So, Josh, Flight Test has their fingers in so many different aspects of, we'll call it, aviation or flight in general.
8: Yeah.
7: You know, we've talked about your event with Flight Fest and some of those things. You have a program, Partners with Purpose Initiative.
8: Yeah.
7: Give us kind of a rundown on what that is and kind of where it fits inside of all this stuff that you do.
8: I kind of think it's the final chapter in what Flight Test is. And I'm not saying like we go away after. I'm not saying that. But, you know, we started back in 2010 as a little YouTube show in a garage. We love flight, but our passions and people. That's always been our vision. You know, the YouTube show started growing. We got a fan base. Then all of a sudden we started getting a community from that, you know, that was sharing designs and common stuff. Then we became a family, and that's where the Flight Fest really kicked in. This final chapter, in my opinion, is where it goes from being a family to a movement, where people use this hobby, use this activity, then to grow each other and grow personally. And that's where Partners with Purpose is. It's basically taking people from model aviation to do exactly what I want, you know, I get to do every day, make their passion their profession. And we have gotten to meet some of the most incredible people, and we need more, frankly. We don't want these kids to be able to just say, I'm going to use this as a hobby, but I really can't do this for a career. I really can't become a mechanic or an engineer or a pilot or fill in the blank of anywhere in between.
7: Mm-hmm.
8: A lot of people are just like me. I just want to be every day around flight. There's something so special about it. I don't necessarily need to fly every day. I don't necessarily need to, you know, fly a model airplane every day. I just want to be in that world because something about it is so special. Well, there's amazing people out there. There's amazing companies that need employees with passionate people. These kids started at, you know, 5-10 years old. They're 18-20 years old, and they want careers. Our goal for this time is, with these Partners of Purpose, is to find key people that we can regularly advertise and say, hey, by the way, this company is hiring. By the way, this company has opportunities for this. I'm not against holding up a wallet. Everyone knows when they watch our videos, there's ways that we have to pay the bills.
7: Sure.
8: I'd much rather, you know, instead of plugging a wallet or a thing on the internet, I'd much rather be plugging a career opportunity or a direction that someone could go from our community. And it's been amazing. The first Partners with Purpose we had come into play was Vans Aircraft.
7: Mm-hmm.
8: And it was incredible because I didn't realize how many Flight Test kids were already within that company.
7: Oh,
8: and
7: really?
8: How many were actually not only in the company, but actually growing the company, being an asset to the company. And Greg has shared stories that have brought tears to my eyes, and I cannot wait to get down and visit that factory and their team and hug their necks and thank them.
7: Yeah. Might I recommend Cirrus?
8: Yeah, we're talking to them.
7: Yeah. they're in my backyard.
8: Yeah, Tony is amazing.
7: Yes.
8: And we actually were getting to talk with a lot of them. There's a young lady named Amy. Her dad came. She said, I got to show you. My dad flies all your models, and he does something with engineering, and he wanted me to show you the pictures. I'm like, what a blessing it is when, you know, these silly foam board airplanes, and we'll call them that. Don't be offended, because they are silly compared to what they do in people's lives, can impact people, and young and old alike. And it's a beautiful thing. Continually moves me to tears.
7: And this doesn't necessarily have to be, you know, a pipeline to a specific, I'll call it, Flight Test sponsored something like
8: Correct.
7: That. But it's the concept.
8: Correct. Correct. We, you know, for some reason people watch and like, oh yeah, Flight Test, it's these cool kids that, you know, build things, crash things, laugh a lot. Yeah, we definitely do that. I'm not going to lie.
7: Right.
8: But it's so much more. We want people to fall in love with flight, and then we want them to continue on. And I kind of picture it this way. You know, if flight was a tree, we really want to be the trunk. We want to be the people that helps get them in, get them going, meets their needs where they're at, teach them on the way. But when we come up to the branches, we're not those people.
7: Mm-hmm.
8: We want to develop the relationships with those people to be able to, you know, say, okay, your passion is this. Oh, you got to talk to Vance. Or your passion is you got to talk to Cirrus or Boeing or fill in the blank.
7: Mm-hmm.
8: And I'm so excited for that chapter. We do it in the model aviation world for the past 7 years. But I really want to do it in the general aviation world. There's a reality right now. I think we're 60,000 jobs short right now.
7: Yeah.
8: In 10 years, 600,000. This country's not going to run with that kind of shortage.
7: Sure.
8: We need to plug that hole. And we're blessed with the resources to do exactly that.
7: And I'll tell you from personal experience, yeah, that's exactly what I've seen happening even in my own household. My oldest daughter, Olivia, mm-hmm, who's running around here somewhere, she's actually awesome, working on breakfast right now. Yeah. So, you know, she's been involved in model aviation stuff with me,
8: yeah,
7: and watching your videos in the very early days,
8: yeah,
7: and building your stuff. And then from there, I became a flight test educator.
8: I love it, yes.
7: Yeah, and I think I was in the very first, like, few months of that, if I remember rightly.
8: Yeah, yeah.
7: It was when you first started that scholarship program.
8: Yes, Take Flight Initiative.
7: Yeah, that one. So, but I got involved in doing that. Then she started teaching classes with me.
8: Oh, wow.
7: And stuff. And kind of found her interest and passion in what she's doing. And she's, career-wise, now moving in that vague direction. I say vague direction. She's not doing foam board. She's into metal.
8: Yes. She's an amazing fabricator.
7: Yeah. So, yeah, she is an amazing fabricator.
8: You don't want people flying in foam board airplanes.
7: Yeah, true. Yeah. True. She has this thing of it. She can see things and think things in 3D.
8: Yep.
7: So she like has a CAD program in her own brain. But she's doing design work and that fabricating stuff. And I can draw a line from the stuff that we've done with her in aviation through constructing and building and fixing. And you have to be able to think in 3D when you have to repair that foam board.
8: You do. Structurally, everything.
7: You know, draw a line from that into where her career field is heading right now. So, I mean, it happens organically. And I think what you're talking about is more formalization of that thing that was going on anyway.
8: I love it. And getting to meet your daughters, they're an inspiration. And I love also seeing the family unit. You know, a lot of people say, how do we inspire these kids to get into flight? And I don't know if it's a really popular thing, but I always say, you engage the whole family. Flight is a lifestyle. Make it a lifestyle. So that way, when those kids come home with that passion, the parents can fan the flames, but better yet, they can participate in it.
7: Mm-hmm.
8: And nobody knows the kids better than their own parents or their mentors and guardians. And I love it. And continually, we're met with testimony after testimony. And my heart's desire for this year would be to be able to walk away with contacts and people that say, yes, we really want to open up the doors and give these kids opportunities for career paths. And, you know, so if someone wants a job, I want to help them get that job.
7: Sure.
8: Because I'm blessed to do what I love every day. I want them to do the same.
7: Right. Foam board is a great, like,
8: it is.
7: A great tool to get into that. Again, leaning on Olivia's experience.
8: Yeah.
7: She just competed in the super mileage competition, you know, and she had to fabricate a car that was and design it that, you know, that could get hundreds of miles per gallon. I think they were like 400 miles per gallon on this car that she built. But all the concept stuff was done in foam board. Your foam board.
8: That is so cool. Well, it's a miracle media. Like, it's affordable. Sure. It's light. It's strong. Mm-hmm. But it's not too strong. You know, and it has its limits. And it's so cool because people have to work with that. Any material in the world is exactly that. It has its benefits and it has its drawbacks. And when do you exploit one or the other?
7: Yeah. Oh, and there she is.
8: By the way, you're my hero. I love her. Oh, my gosh. They got to stop growing up, though. It kind of freaks me out because how many years have we been doing this? And it's like I got to look around and it's a smile that, okay, that's you.
7: Yep, exactly.
8: So selfishly, if anybody on this radio wants to be a partner with Purpose or talk more about it, mm-hmm, or help us get opportunities for these amazing flight test kids to find careers, we're at booth 832, and we're also doing a meetup today.
7: Right. That's at Vans RV. You're going to be building some foam board RVs,
8: right? I think
7: it's
8: going to start at 1 o'clock at the Vans Aircraft booth, and then after we do a meetup and stuff, we're going to go around the corner, and we're going to build a foam board version of the RV-12IS, which is a replication of what we're going to be building in real life and eventually flying ourselves and kids around in.
7: And your booth is in the fly market.
8: Right on the corner, right by Boeing. I think it's, what is it, the northwest corner of hangar, is it D?
7: Yeah.
10: Yes.
8: I think it's hangar D. Yeah. So
10: north. That'd be northwest corner of hangar D.
8: Isn't it a shame I'm in a box right now? I don't know where north is.
10: That way.
8: Yeah, that's it. Yep.
10: All right. So 832 on the grounds. Very cool. We've only got about a minute left, so I want to dive into the important stuff.
8: Yes.
10: What's it going to take for me to get a ride in the full-size land speeder?
11: I have to be there. All I wanted you to talk about this whole time.
8: Is that what Saturday's conversation is going to be about? I'll tell you what, it's not going to take much at all.
10: Oh, my goodness.
8: So everyone's like, why do you I didn't know people would love this land speeder so much.
10: Oh, so much.
11: That's my favorite thing you guys have ever done.
10: Yeah, she's actually, she generally watches and kind of does something when I'm watching flight test videos because I play them on the TV in the living room. And with these, she's actually tuned in and paying attention and like, oh, yeah.
8: Are you guys going to arm wrestle over this? Because my money's on her.
11: No, because I'll win.
8: Yes.
10: Yeah, exactly. Yes, and she will. She's not wrong.
8: So. All right. Land speeder rides all around.
10: Oh, fantastic.
8: We'll talk about that tomorrow. Or Saturday, I guess.
10: Sounds good. Thanks for coming in again, Josh.
8: I love you guys.
10: Appreciate it.
8: Thank
10: Josh Bixler from Flight Test. He'll be back again on Saturday. Be sure to tune in around 7:30 a.m. Up next is the Hal Bryan Show. 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
12: This next one was recorded in 2014 during AirVenture Oshkosh.
13: And we are down at Warbirds. Hello. Come on down and enjoy on the fly with some great Warbird people. All kinds of activity. Trams running around. They have their own little control tower. Warbird ground control and all kinds of activity happening. We, speaking of activity, get to talk about the Warbird Air Show now. Jim Zazas joins us on the air here. Along with Bill Harrison. And Jim, how you doing?
14: I'm doing very well, Monty. How about yourself?
13: Good, good. Tell me a little bit about how the air show is going this year.
14: Spectacular. It's going very well. We had our first large Warbird show yesterday, and we endeavored to have something overhead the crowd at all times, and I believe that everything came together just perfectly.
13: Now, tell us a little bit about the orchestration of that, because it takes a lot of briefing, planning, organizing, you name it, to make that look like it does.
14: Well, from what the crowd sees, you know, we're out for entertainment and for safety. You know, safety is our primary concerns and the entertainment is secondary. But you're exactly right. There's a lot of planning that goes into the organization of the EA Warbirds of America Air Show. And that begins right after we finish convention. The primary air bosses, Wayne Boggs, George Klein, Mark Ringen, work together to start looking, Dave Rothenager, start looking ahead to the future, what we're going to do for the following year. And generally about 6 months beforehand, they start putting scripts together, start getting ideas on how, what we're going to do. We don't know the players. We won't know the actual pilots and aircraft that we'll have available. But based on past history, on who's repeatedly come to AirVenture, we have a very good idea. And we start planning an air show, a script, if you will, based on the number of aircraft and the players. And we have themes. Each time we try to have a separate theme. Example, today we have a Vietnam reenactment. You know, yesterday we wanted to put something, a little bit of everything before the crowd. And it's worked very well.
13: So we are actually broadcasting here live from your briefing porch. And inside this room, behind the porch, is where a lot of this activity is conducted, right? And
14: that is true.
13: Every day, if you're flying in an air show, you're in there briefing.
14: We have very thorough pilot briefs. The pilots gather, and it doesn't matter if you've signed up on the list and you want to participate in the air show, it's mandatory that you attend the briefing. If you do not attend the briefing, you will not fly in the show.
15: Oh, I was just going to say that you know, we had John Ball on just a few minutes ago. This building was donated by John and Debbie Ball, and that's the kind of commitment we get out of Warbird people. They really feel like that what we're doing is important to preserve history for the future.
13: Well, and it's important to have these facilities because a briefing makes the air show safer, right?
14: Yes.
13: So once they brief, now how is it organized from there forward?
14: Well, you can think of it, you know, brief the way you're going to fly, fly the way that you briefed. And we have a very thorough briefing. Briefings run anywhere between 45 minutes to an hour and a half long. A lot of that briefing takes place after the formal briefing, where air bosses brief the pilots. The individual pilots will go to their individual groups, and the flight leader will now brief his pilots on specifics that need to take place. The T-6 group, the fighter group, the transport bomber group. Each group will be in their little sessions to further refine the briefing and refine the fine points of what each individual member will be doing, each aircraft within that flight.
13: Now, the public who gathers and watches this air show really has no idea what's going on behind the scenes. And I visit with you every year over there and watch you in action. And there is a lot that happens in the middle of a Warbird air show. It's not just pilots following each other around up in the sky. You've got the air boss and your crew and the announcer work so closely together to make it safe and make it enjoyable. Tell us specifically about what's going on behind the scenes over there.
14: That's a very good point, Marty G. Overhead, the public is seeing the aircraft fly the patterns, you know, that they've been briefed to do. On the ground, the primary air boss, think of him as being a symphony conductor. He is conducting the aircraft. He's moving the aircraft through the sky. He's resolving any conflicts that may arise. He's taking care of any problems that may arise. But if everyone does what they have been briefed to do, his job is relatively easy. He's busy, but it works well for him. Now we move away from the air boss to the announcer stand, and we have the narrator. In this case, Danny Clisham is our narrator, EA Award Birds of America narrator. He is providing the entertainment portion. You know, besides, he's the background information. He's describing the aircraft. He's describing the historical background. He's trying to weave a story into what's taking place before the public. My job on the announcer stand, I feed the information to Danny. Actually, I feed the position of aircraft. I pace the narrator and what's taking place. I will point out formations or individual aircraft of interest that Danny needs to bring to the attention of the public. It's a team effort. We're all working together. It doesn't matter if it's the pilots, the air boss, the narrator, myself. It's a team effort. We all work together to bring the best air show here possible.
13: So it starts with a briefing. You get basically a portfolio of what steps and activities is going to go. And you actually have seen your book. You have this huge book that you take out there, and it's basically the choreography of the show, right?
14: That's a good way. It's we don't have a musical score, but we have a timeline that takes place. You know, at a specific times, certain things will take place before the crowd. That's what Airboss is trying to ensure, that we're following that scripted schedule. I look at that information. I have an idea of what formations will be approaching, what type of aircraft, and I try to direct the narrator's attention to that formation or to that group so he can bring that information and bring the public's attention to that formation or that group overhead.
13: Now, we're going to regress a little bit. We're going to go back to a pilot who has an aircraft that's going to be in the air show at AirVenture Oshkosh. This process starts a long time before they get to this briefing room here, right?
14: Yes.
13: And you have cards, right? You've got cards that the pilots have to get certified to do this type of flying. Talk a little bit about that. I know, Bill, you probably wrote a lot of those.
14: I will defer this to Bill because he did, in fact, put a lot of this together.
15: Well, there was some concern, particularly about formations and, you know, the risk of flying a bunch of formations in public airspace. And so we developed a formation training syllabus and qualifications, both for wingmen, the ones who are following, then the leaders who are doing the lead. And you have to have a certain amount of experience, you have to have the training, and then you must demonstrate your ability, and then you're carded, which was the term you used, and that's the term that you used. They're carded for formation flying, and it has to be renewed on a regular basis. They don't accept, you know, five-year-old formation cards, because you have to show that you've maintained your skills. And it's very much, as you know, I'm a physician, and in medicine you take CME courses to constantly maintain your education. Well, that's the same thing for formation flying. You need to maintain your skills,
13: and that drives right down to the primary focus, and that's safety.
15: Well, the program is called the FAST program, which really isn't talking about speed. It's F for formation and safety training, FAST. It's the FAST program. And there's a lot of work done by one of our members named Dave Clinton, and he put out a booklet and videos, and it really has changed the approach to formation flying. When I first started doing it, if you had the airplane, you flew formation. And you scared a few. And when you see the guy next to you flying, holding a stick with his knees, taking pictures of everybody else, it makes you a little nervous.
13: So, drinking a Coke, smoking a cigarette.
15: Yeah, they would do anything. So it's much better organized, which provides safety not only for the participants but for the public.
13: Well, and we and the public appreciates all that behind-the-scenes stuff that goes on, obviously, for, you know, reasons that, you know, we're here and certainly don't want anything to happen. You know, that's
15: right.
13: The whole point. The whole point is to have a great show, everyone enjoy it, you know, have a good week. And those behind-the-scenes things that we're talking about, that's what makes it possible, truly.
15: Yeah, it's, you know, good preparation makes a good performance. It doesn't matter what field you're in. That's the whole secret of a good performance is preparation.
13: That's right.
15: Planning and preparation.
13: All right. Well, Jim Zazas, I know you have to run down and brief for the briefing. Here we go again. For the air show this afternoon, which is going to be the Vietnam one. And Bill, we're going to take a break, and then we're going to come back, and we're going to talk to a few more people about some things, the training command, the tram that you have down here with Glenn Goldman from the Canadian group. So there's a lot more. Jay Monchi, we're on the fly at Warbirds. We'll be right back. 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
17: This is Digital Dave.
0: And I'm Fast Eddie.
17: And this is EAA Radio. And joining us is Ms. April Phillips from
11: yes.
17: NASA.
0: NASA.
17: Ready?
0: Love it.
17: NASA good.
11: Well, we are so happy to be back after taking a couple years off for COVID.
17: Yeah.
11: And bigger and better than ever over at the NASA Pavilion this year.
17: You guys, oh, yeah, that's right. I haven't been in there in a long time, and I need to go over and get some stickers.
11: Oh, yeah. We've got stickers. We've got coloring books. We've got comic books. We've got pens. It is the best place for free swag out here.
17: All right. Cool.
11: And I know that's a high bar to set.
17: Yes, it is. Yes. Swag is what we're all after. However,
0: you know, that explains...
17: us being older, I want – do you have like a piece of a rocket you're not using?
0: Preferably an engine, you know, one of those F1s out of the Saturn V.
11: I've got one in my backpack at the pavilion. Just
17: all right,
11: come by.
17: Great. We'll be right
11: I'll hand it over. Yeah.
17: Yeah. And a blank credit card to fuel it.
0: Yeah.
11: Yeah. You'll need a few blank credit cards.
17: Yeah. No kidding. So what is new at NASA?
11: Okay. So NASA, of course, most people think of space, and we couldn't let them down. So we have an Artemis exhibit that is out of this world. No pun intended. Maybe I didn't intend
17: yes,
11: it.
17: You
11: yeah,
17: did.
11: I did.
17: Yeah, yeah.
11: Totally. But so Artemis is the mission where we are going to send the first woman and first person of color to the moon. And we're not going to the moon just to plant a flag and shoot some golf balls and stuff like that.
17: Come on.
11: No, well, we'll
17: They're
11: do that,
17: open
11: too.
17: A Starbucks.
11: We're totally going to do that,
0: baseball.
11: Too. I will finally hit a home run, except for I'm not going.
17: You're not? What? Why
11: I'm not?
17: Not
11: going. Because I don't. I like to talk about NASA. I leave the doing to the people that are, you know.
17: Listen to this.
11: Yes. Yeah, so the people who can actually sit in a tin can for hours and hours.
17: I have
11: hours
17: a tip for
11: you. Yeah.
17: Stow away.
11: Okay. All right. I don't think there's much room.
17: Oh,
11: that's the
17: on.
11: Problem with those things. They're really small.
17: Yeah, that's why they call them capsules.
11: Yes.
17: They make you sound like you're in a little tiny thing.
11: But what they are going to do this time that's different from the last time, besides the baseball and the golf and the flags and everything, is that we are going to build a sustainable moon base so that we can learn to live and work on another, you know, planetary body. And the reason that we're doing that is because it's not about the moon this time. It's about Mars. But if someone's going to take a 9-month voyage to Mars, we kind of need to make sure they know how to live in that kind of environment. Mm-hmm. So the moon is really kind of going to be a training base for us.
17: I want to know who's going to service the porta potty.
0: Yeah, no kidding.
17: That's going to be a bit of a trip.
11: Okay, so I'm going to tell you, I will not discuss it here, but you should Google the way they use the bathroom on the moon.
17: No, boy.
11: Yeah.
0: Yeah, that seems to be one of the top
17: might
0: questions
17: be a bit of a letdown.
0: Asked for NASA people.
11: It's true. And I could tell you, but it's too early in the morning.
17: Yeah, right, right.
11: So.
17: Well, you think about it, that's got to be one of the large engineering issues they have
11: Indeed,
17: to take care
11: yes,
17: of.
11: Indeed, yes, absolutely.
17: So, hey, just hold it. We'll be leaving it in 3 weeks.
0: Yeah. And it's difficult to find a gas station in space, you know.
17: So
11: yeah,
17: when you say
11: is.
17: Sustainable moon base, are mm-hmm. we talking for 10 people, 100 people, or one?
11: More than one.
17: Okay.
18: But it's really yet to be some of that, you know, they're still working the details, right, as we like to say. But yeah, no, it'll definitely be more than one. And so they're going to learn how to live, you know, how the gravity, the zero G, or not quite zero G, but of how that affects them. We have in space assembly. So like we can already build things before people are there.
17: Robotically.
18: Like, exactly.
17: How about one of those inflatable, wasn't Bigelow working on inflatable?
18: The habitats?
17: Yeah, habitats, mm-hmm. That's the word.
18: Yep, so I don't know if that's what they're planning for there, but I have seen those. I've been inside one. It's super cool.
17: Yeah, we could use one here.
19: Hey.
17: Forget those tents.
18: So that's one thing that you can see at the NASA Pavilion.
17: Okay.
18: But getting back to the true heart of what we're here for, aeronautics. So we have our Quest exhibit. Quest is super cool. It is our mission to enable supersonic flight over land, which right now, of course, that is banned because people get a little disturbed by those sonic booms.
17: Yeah, that tends to shake us up.
18: Yeah. So what the Quest plane, that craft will show that you can take a sonic boom and turn it into a sonic thump. So the point is that the Quest aircraft is going to fly for the first time later this year. And then early next year, it's going to start community testing over communities across America. And we'll get actual people to let us know how it sounded. Did it really sound like a thump? Did it sound like a car door slamming across the street? That's kind of what we're hoping for, so that it won't be disturbing to folks. And once we've proven that we can do that, then hopefully the FAA will take that information that we've gathered and they'll be able to enable supersonic flight over land, which means, you know, I mean, everyone knows that it can be a hassle to fly these days.
17: Incredible.
18: Yeah. So, but if you can get there across the country, you know, a grandma getting to see her grandkids in a couple of hours instead of all day. And then advanced air mobility, another thing we're working on at NASA, means that once you get to that airport, and say you have a 2-hour drive from the airport, now you're going to get into a smaller craft that's going to pick up and take you almost like a Jetsons flying car. We don't like to call them that, but that's how I think of it because, mm-hmm. you know, I was promised that flying car when I was a child.
17: That's right. Is it?
18: Exactly. It should have been here by now. But we're going to bring it here so that grandma can get in that craft, fly over to the small town that's a couple hours away from the major airport, and then she gets to spend more time with the grandkids rather than in the hassle of traffic.
17: That's the dream.
19: You know, yeah. And here's what I just had pop into my head. She's talking an aerial Uber.
18: Yes, yeah. That's exactly right. That's exactly how we think of it.
17: I was thinking it was going to go the other direction. Amazon Prime. You know? Yeah. It'll be there in 10 minutes if you order now.
19: Yeah,
18: exactly. Like, okay. Yeah, well, that's just one of the fun things. But we've got so many. And speaking of sustainable aviation, we have someone here who can talk a little more about the real details. He's an actual, you know, I just talk about it. He lives it. So
17: okay, so you're saying he's sustainable.
18: He's sustainable.
17: So far, anyway.
19: But the question is he a rocket scientist?
18: Well, we're all rocket scientists at NASA. Come on, we all are. So Rich Wall's here.
17: Yay.
18: Stuck in traffic, but he made it.
20: I could have used an air taxi.
17: Yeah, where's that air taxi now?
18: Exactly.
20: The police had the exit blocked, and we had to take the long way around.
17: No, they would never do that.
20: Never.
17: But you guys are going to fix all that, right?
20: Yes. Yes.
19: It'll be even worse because
20: we're working hard on it.
19: It'll be even worse now because there'll be a cop hovering directing traffic.
17: Yeah, exactly. Yeah. Exactly. Jammed in three
18: dimensions. You got to take the good with the bad.
17: Yep.
18: Or the bad with the good in that case. So.
17: Something like that.
18: Yeah.
17: Something like that. So, Artemis, we're going to go. Well, wait, let's go back to aviation. Forget that space junk.
18: Yeah.
17: It's boring. Someone would look at you and say, hasn't everything already been invented in aviation? I mean, we've done so much. What's left?
20: There's a lot more. I mean, there's potential changes in configuration, new engine technology. The electrification of larger aircraft is new. Total electrification is a long way away for large aircraft.
17: Right.
20: But mild hybrid is the first step change into that. We hope to see that next decade. We've got a series of demonstrators contracts are let and demonstrations in 2025 with a couple companies, GE and Magniex.
17: You know, if you think about how electric locomotives work, you got a diesel engine running a generator, blah, blah, blah. Couldn't you do the same thing in an airplane? A small turbine or a large turbine turning at one RPM at its optimum efficiency, turning a generator, and then electric thrust.
20: There, you know, so there's a lot of creativity out there in this. There's a lot of different architectures. So there's some that actually use gas turbines and just distribute it electrically to multiple propulsors around the vehicle.
17: Ooh, that's a good word, propulsor.
20: Propulsor. Beyond that, you know, there's, you know, blended wing bodies, truss brace wings. People look at truss brace wings and think they look like they're already flying, but not at transonic speeds for commercial transport.
17: Okay, that's a concept I've not heard of, a truss brace wing.
20: I think of
17: a bridge.
20: Yeah, yeah, so structurally efficient, right?
17: Yeah.
20: And but it's got an external brace, like you see in a Cessna aircraft.
17: Oh, okay.
20: It flies slow. But if you start going up around Mach 0.8, transport level speeds, drag happens, mm-hmm. shock waves happen. So the trick is how can you get that structural efficiency with a externally braced wing? And you can get a step change in fuel efficiency with that. And in addition, it becomes a high wing, giving you more room under the wing to put advanced, larger fans or propulsors. There's that word again.
17: Yep. And luggage.
20: Yeah.
17: And don't forget the luggage.
20: Yeah. So there's changes possible in configuration.
17: Now,
20: also,
17: go ahead.
19: Have there been any interests in going, say, with a flying wing versus a conventional aircraft?
20: Yeah, there's a lot of research. We've been researching that for decades.
17: Yeah.
20: And it's ready for, I would say, demonstration right now. We have a solicitation out right now that got announced June 29th for what's called the Sustainable Flight Demonstrator, which is a single aisle transport class demonstrator. It may or may not be technically an X-plane. Proposals are due in September, and we expect to see all sorts of different advanced configurations. It centers on kind of an advanced airframe. It could be a blended wing, could be a truss, could be something else. We'll see what proposals we get. The DOD also has the early stage solicitation out now for kind of a blended wing demonstrator too, and we'll see if we get a couple of these going in parallel.
17: I would think that a big picture of a big part of the sustainable picture is another type of fuel, a biofuel.
20: Absolutely.
17: Or something like that.
20: Absolutely. So the U.S. government has what we call the SAF Grand Challenge, Sustainable Aviation Fuel Grand Challenge. Sustainable aviation fuel being by definition a drop-in for Jet A. The challenge has been, over the last decade, there have been lots of demonstrations and actually operational experience flying sustainable fuels, but they aren't produced in enough quantities to bring the cost down. So now the government's getting behind it, and with a goal to produce 3 billion gallons a year by 2030 and 35 or 40 billion by 2050, that would meet all the needs of the U.S. market anyway. So beyond that, then there's other folks, looking at the potential of hydrogen or natural gas, compressed gas, liquefied natural gas. There's a lot of creativity there too. Well, in addition to the electrification.
17: Right. I hate to cut this short, but we're out of time. We've been speaking with Rich Walls and April Phillips of NASA. Go see them over in the NASA building.
18: See you soon.
3: Here's an interview from 2025.
14: On the fly on a Wednesday at Women Venture, which is a brand new, beautiful, big facility just north of the tower. And if you haven't been by, come by. There's a ton of things going on here, a lot of exhibitors and a lot of partners with Women Venture here, and they have always got some kind of cool stuff going on every day. And one of them today was a presentation in Theater in the Woods featuring a fire bomber pilot named
4: Tracy Zedek. And Tracy, we're so happy to have you with us today on the program to talk about your cool and exciting adventure of aviation.
21: Thank you so much for having me.
4: Yeah, thanks for joining us. So tell us a little bit about your history. Where are you from and how did you get into aviation? And then lastly, how did you get to where you are now?
21: Well, I'm from Berkeley, California, originally, and I grew up in a non-aviation family, so it kind of took me some time and some courage to start asking questions to figure out how do I get in this industry and what does the industry have to offer. And I always say my older brother, wanting to help without knowing exactly how, said, go get a job at an airport. Simple and solid advice launched a career path that I never imagined I could have. So,
4: and that was where you grew up in Berkeley, but which airport was that at?
21: So I wound up starting my flying lessons when I moved to Colorado for school, actually a degree in psychology.
4: Okay.
21: Which always scares pilots when I tell them that. So the first airport I went to look for a job was Boulder Airport in Colorado.
4: Oh, yeah. Okay.
21: Where I was informed about a glider towing company. And I walked in that day, and the office gal there had just put in her notice. So the timing couldn't have been more perfect.
4: Yeah.
21: She taught me for the next 2 weeks how to run things in the office, and that was my first foot in the door with aviation and surrounding myself by people that could start answering my questions.
4: That's great, and it highlights a really important thing, and that is if you're sitting at home wondering how to make your dream happen, just go out and go to where your dream is happening now.
21: Exactly.
4: And that's how you start to make it happen. That's wonderful.
21: Yeah.
4: So then where did you go from there? You worked at this, you worked for a glider operation, it
21: yep.
4: sounds like. And then did you learn to fly gliders?
21: Not gliders. I did have to go for one flight, and it was too quiet for me. So I stuck with engines. And I worked on my commercial license and then my tailwheel endorsement. And then I had to wait for a tow pilot position to open up. And once it did, you know, the company already knew me, and they gave me my first shot.
4: So they're using Pawnees?
21: Piper or, Pawnee,
4: yeah. Yep. So that's a neat airplane to tow with. Very comfortable.
21: Cool. Yeah.
4: Very predictable.
21: Much more fun without the glider on the back.
4: Well, yeah, of course. Not as fun for the glider pilot, though.
21: Correct.
4: So from there, you did that, and it sounds like you had a lot of fun doing that. Mm-hmm. What was next?
21: I had an opportunity to ferry a 206 back from Alaska to Colorado, and my boss had experience in Alaska, so he told me while I was up there, I should check out an operation, because he knew I wouldn't stay towing gliders forever, mm-hmm. and he gave me a letter of recommendation. He was very encouraging. So before I did that ferry flight, I went to Talkeetna, Alaska, and just went door to door with my resume in hand to see if anyone would take me. And it was the last company on the field that actually liked my resume and said, we'll give you a chance. So
4: wow.
21: I wound up in Talkeetna taking mountain climbers and tourists onto glaciers in Denali on a wheel ski airplane.
4: A 185
21: yeah.
4: or, yeah,
21: mm-hmm.
4: Cessna 185. Skywagon's perfect airplane for that kind of
21: oh,
4: thing.
21: Yeah.
4: And so how long did you do that for?
21: I did that for a couple months. It was back, I think, around 2008 or 9 when the recession was happening. So unfortunately, my boss had to let me go halfway through the season.
4: Hmm.
21: But I was completely heartbroken and devastated. But I like to tell people everything happens for a reason. Because if that hadn't have happened, my boss wouldn't have given me a relocation bonus of $500, which I wound up spending towards a seaplane rating because I was already up there. And that changed the course of my whole career.
4: Wow. So you got your seaplane rating. And then I assume that you were you flying in Talkeetna in the summer?
21: Mm-hmm.
4: Yeah. So when you got your seaplane rating, what did you do next? How did you move past the...
21: So I didn't know it then, what that rating would do for me. But no one was hiring at that time. So I actually had to move back home with my parents. And I was like, I need to take advantage of this downtime. No one's hiring. What can I do to make my resume more marketable? So I got the seaplane rating, and then I actually enrolled in a community college to go to airplane and airframe and power plant school. So I did that in the evenings. I applied for scholarships, which helped me keep up with flight training during the day. I had a part-time day job. I had a weekend job as a standby charter pilot. So I was just trying to do all the things.
4: Yeah.
21: So that whenever there, you know, people started hiring again, I would be ready. And I was home for a couple years just keeping up with my resume. And then finally, a friend told me about a job in the Maldives, which needed the seaplane rating.
4: Was that a Twin Otter
21: job? It was. Yeah.
4: So that must have been really exciting.
21: Definitely.
4: Flying people to the little cabins on the stilts and stuff in the water.
21: The water villas. Yep.
4: The water villas. Yeah.
21: So I didn't even know where the Maldives was. I had to look on a map when I got the job. But I went over there and I lived there for 3 years building Twin Otter time.
4: Wow. Very cool. So, and now you're a fire bomber pilot. Mm-hmm. How do you go from the Maldives flying Twin Otters off the water to a fire bomber pilot? And first of all, where are you a fire bomber pilot?
21: So the company's based in Spokane, Washington.
4: Oh, okay.
21: But we fly all over the U.S. And the Twin Otter was kind of the best foot in the door for it. What I fly now is called the CL-415 Super Scooper. So it's an amphibious flying boat. And the Twin Otter checked off the turbine time, multi-engine, two crew, amphib, and that's, you know, the 415 is just a bigger Twin Otter, basically. The only difference now is it's kind of a tease. I can only scoop the water. I can't stop and land or take off anymore. So I kind of miss that a little bit. But, same principle.
4: My guess is that there's plenty of people that would give you that opportunity if you wanted to do that. So, of course, you're in the busy season right now. It must have been a little hard to get this time off for Oshkosh, but we're glad that you did.
21: I'm really grateful. Right, my boss heard that I had this opportunity. I know it's an opportunity of a lifetime, and so he's like, we'll make it happen. So I got someone to cover two of my last days on shift. So I feel very grateful to be here and that EAA asked me here.
4: Yeah, there might be a really huge fire going on in Oregon, which is probably in your back door.
21: My last day on shift, I flew 8 hours, which is the max they can fly on a fire near the Dalles. Yeah. So, and it's still going.
4: Yeah, it's a bad one. Yeah. Mm-hmm. Well, do you see yourself staying in this work, like, for your career?
21: I do. Yeah, I absolutely love it. I pinch myself every day. It's my dream job. It's work, but it also doesn't feel like work. Like, I'm really lucky.
4: So it's kind of like opposite of school teacher work, right? So fire pilots work all through the summer and kind of take the winter off. What do you do in the winter when you're not fighting fires?
21: So that was my first thought, too, when I got hired in 2016. I was like, sweet, fire's May to October. I'm going to be a snowboard bum in the winter.
4: Oh, okay.
21: But unfortunately, fire season is evolving, and it's become more of a year-round job. And
4: really?
21: I am hired year-round. Yeah, earlier this year in January, there were fires in SoCal that my company wound up going to. And then Texas and Oklahoma seem to start up around February or March now. It's definitely slower in the winter, but we're still kind of on call. If there are any slower months, it's filled with recurrent training. So that's when we do recurrent flight training, ground school, simulator training. So they keep us busy, but we still have some off time as well.
4: So you just hit a point that I didn't even think about, and most people probably don't. Simulator training. So do they have good simulations for fighting fires and for getting into canyons and things like that?
21: Yeah. There's only a couple in the world, and we go to the one in Italy, which is the only full motion simulator that the FAA has actually approved to do type ratings in. So I always tell people it's kind of strange and bougie to say I have to go to Milan every year.
4: Yeah, right? Yeah, but it's not a vacation.
21: It's not. It's the hotel room direct to the simulator, lots of stress. I mean, you're doing every emergency possible to experience and keep us current. But my boss, again, is pretty cool, and sometimes he'll let us tack on vacation after our training. So I do get to see a little bit of Europe.
4: Do you like flying the airplane?
21: Love it.
4: Yeah.
21: It's a very cool airplane to fly.
4: Tell us a little bit about the airplane. What kind of horsepower does it have?
21: It's got 2380 horsepower at Pratt & Whitney 123s.
4: Wow.
21: And it's about 27,000 pounds empty. When we fill with water and take into account the fuel, we're 47,000 pounds off the water. So, yeah, it's a big bird.
4: How many gallons is that in water?
21: 1,600 gallons.
4: And, of course, you're dumping that in one shot, right? Normally?
21: For the most part, we have a computer system, so we are capable to divide the load. That's two tanks, and each tank has two doors. So it depends on the tactics. We could just empty one door at a time and string it out, like on a grass fire. That would be a common method. Or probably 95% of the time, we're in salvo mode, which means all four doors open at once.
4: Okay. Wow. Really cool.
21: Yeah.
4: So exciting to hear about your story.
21: Well, thank you.
4: So if there's somebody out there listening to the program right now thinking, you know what, that sounds really cool. I mean, your journey to that and everyone's journey is a little different, but some of them are more traditional than others. Your journey was maybe a little less traditional. What would you suggest for them to do?
21: If they're interested specifically in flying a seaplane on fire, I would say get float time. Or work at a tanker base. Like, if you can either get into fire somehow or on floats, that would be the best recommendation. Alaska has a lot of float plane operations, or the Maldives. And then fire, just maybe becoming an air attack pilot. They normally take lower time folks, and that way you're getting experience with the fire personnel on board with you and learning all about tactics. So
4: they

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3: Here's a classic interview from 2010.
4: We are joined by Mr. Don Abbott.
5: Yes, we've had, this is Don's second appearance
4: today.
5: Yeah,
4: he's still wearing the same shirt.
6: With a face made for radio, here I am.
5: There you go.
6: Yep.
5: Well, Don was talking, we were talking about air camping the last time Don was out here, but now we're going to talk about how to get to go air camping, specifically one model of airplane, the Aircoupe, and the Aircoupe story. We looked at the DVD last night. Absolutely fascinating. Unbelievable story.
6: It is a sensational history. And one of the reasons, my primary business is television production. One of the reasons why we did this 47-minute documentary was to make sure that the story didn't get lost someplace in history. Because Fred Wyck, the inventor and innovator of the Aircoupe, was such a brilliant engineer. He went on to design the Piper Cherokee.
5: Nice.
6: And the Piper agricultural airplane, I think Pawnee.
4: The Pawnee,
5: right.
4: Right.
5: The Pawnee.
6: And he had a lot to do with
4: airplanes. You can see from the Pawnee that he believed in form, fit, and function, not style.
5: Absolutely.
6: Well, as I say in the video, you know, when I got my private pilot's license, my instructor said, "Don, here's your license. Now you can go out and buy any airplane you want except one." And I said, "What's that?" He said, "Never buy an Aircoupe." And I said, "Why?" And he said, "That's a sissy's airplane. It doesn't have any rudder pedals in it, you know, and it you can't spin it, you can't stall it, you can't." And I thought, can't spin, can't stall, steer it like a car. That's not all bad.
4: That's right. What's the problem here?
5: Yeah.
6: So at any rate, I've owned 6 Aircoupes in my life. I used to rebuild them in the wintertime and unfortunately sell them in the summer. And then about 7 years ago, I got this Model G, the 12th from the last one, built by Urco. And as you know, there were 6 companies that went bankrupt building the
4: aircraft. Yeah, thing just passed around like a...
5: Well, one of the companies that you mentioned there, Temco, they built several different aircraft. They built the Aircoupes. They built the Globe Swift and also the TT-1, the Pinto.
6: Yes.
5: About a dozen of them built. I had a friend of mine that had a Super Pinto there for a while.
6: Wow, that was an exciting airplane. That was a derivative of the Swift. Which is very difficult to say when you've had mouthwash in your mouth. Can't do anything about it.
4: All right.
6: But at any rate, Fred Wyck, there was a contest put on in 1938. One of the biggest fears in aviation up to that point was the spin, the deadly spin or the flat spin. And so the Guggenheim Institute decided to give away a huge prize for the person that could devise the world's safest airplane. And Fred started to work on that just on paper in his spare time. He at the time was working for NACA, which is the National Advisory Committee to Aeronautical Engineering, and doing wind tunnel testing and all that at Langley Field. Anyway, he started to work on this thing and entered the contest for about 5 minutes, and then the red tape came down, and he said, "No, I don't want any of this, but I'm still going to continue with the project. So there was a guy on the line with him at NCA by the name of Harry Beloit. And is it Henry or Harry?
7: Henry.
6: And Henry had a little company in Riverdale, Maryland, called the Engineering and Research Company. ERCO.
5: Right.
6: All right. And so Fred started building this airplane, the W-1, in his garage. And he was the first person ever to use and invent the tricycle gear and held the patent on that for years. So he said, "All right, to make this unspinnable, unstallable, I have to get rid of a couple of things. First of all, I've got to be able to get rid of the cross-coordination. If you want to put a rudder in this way and an aileron in this way, and then you stall it, you're going to spin. I'm going to get rid of that. I'll tie the ailerons and the rudders in together." Ha! Huh, pretty good idea.
4: I was going to say, it doesn't sound like such a revolutionary idea to us.
5: Actually, it's not, because the Wright brothers did that with their airplane.
6: Absolutely. And they had the warp wing and the rudder all connected to the same control, which was a steering wheel.
5: Right.
6: Well, at any rate, so he said, "Okay, tricycle gear... and I'm going to tie the

0: grounds and the rudders in together, and I'll make all those work with the steering wheel. So when you're on the ground, you steer with the steering wheel, and you get in the air, you just pop it off, and you steer with the steering wheel. Well, guess what the problem was? Crosswinds.
1: Yep.
0: How do you get rid of this? Torque, for one thing, the P factor. Well, I said, okay, I'll tilt the engine a little bit over one way. And if you look at an air coupe and you look straight on at it, it's kind of weird because here's a cylinder buried back there and one sticking out up here. And also the engine is canted down a little bit to further prevent the stall. He put a ring around the control column so he couldn't pull it back very far, only 13 degrees. And then he put a trailing link landing gear on it. And this gear hangs down about 12 inches. So when you're landing an air coupe, you come down into the wind, no matter what the runway says, just come into the wind, and flare in that same direction. And that scares the heck out of a lot of pilots first time you have them up there. They're going, hey, when are you going to kick this thing out? But the trailing link landing gear then takes over, and as soon as you make contact, it will steer itself straight down the runway. And it's just an amazing innovation. You have one pedal on the floor.
1: The brake pedal.
0: Yep. And you get a person in there the first time, and they start to take off, and all of a sudden the airplane will start to stop on the runway. You say, what's the deal? Well, I'm feeding in this rudder pedal. That's not a rudder pedal, buddy. That's the brakes.
2: Wow. Well,
1: you know, one of the things that I never knew, and the picture of it in flight is just fantastic, but there was actually a retractable gear air coupe.
2: That was sweet.
1: One. Yeah.
2: What happened to it?
0: You know, it's still around, and I don't know exactly where it is, but I heard recently that it is still around. It's not flying. It's in somebody's barn someplace.
2: Oh.
1: We got to find this plane.
0: They had an 85 horsepower on it. It went 140 miles an hour.
1: Wow.
0: Which was pretty slick.
2: Yeah.
0: Now, my coupe will run 110 to 115 miles an hour just with the gear hanging out.
2: On 85 horsepower.
0: Yeah.
2: That's very efficient.
1: Yeah. That's a slippery design, no doubt.
0: Yeah, it is. They're ground huggers. They were designed for hard surface runways, and they were designed for simplicity of flight. They used to market these airplanes in 1946 when they were really popular. Marshall Field had them in the sporting goods department, J.C. Penney.
1: Oh, yeah. It's a huge
2: that cracks me up.
0: Oh, yeah.
1: Wanamaker's in Philly.
0: Exactly. And what they would do is they would ship your airplane out on a railroad car with the wings beside it and the fuselage and then the tail beside it and all that, send a guy out who was a combo guy. He was a mechanic who put the airplane together and also a flight instructor. And they would solo people in 3 hours in the air coupe.
2: My goodness.
0: And say, here are your keys. Okay, goodbye.
2: Go fly.
0: Yeah, go fly.
2: That's wow. Sure.
0: I took my little air coupe, my G model, last year because I'm interested in air camping and I want to regain the experience, so I took off last summer, and I went to up the East Coast from Florida across the Great Lakes out to Canada, did a little walleye fishing over the Black Hills down to Mississippi, and in the meantime stopped at the Air Coupe Convention in Middletown, Ohio, about 6,000 miles. And the beautiful part of it is you can fly with the canopy open. And so I flew from about 6 a.m. until noon in this air coupe. And then I'd land at these little towns and ask them where their favorite diner was with meatloaf and all the mashed potatoes. And that's how I got to be the way I am now. Spend the night either under the wing or in a hotel and take off the next morning and go. And, people say, well, you know, where are you going today? I said, I don't know, wherever the weather's good and the wind's blowing in the right direction. But it is a totally fun airplane. And a lot of people ask me, is it LSA qualified? The early air coupes, the 1946 air coupes, the Model C and CD, are 1,260-pound gross, and you can get an STC to take them up to 1,320. Those are LSA qualified. The airplane that I have is not. It's a 1,400-pound gross. Of course, the way they did that ruling was it came over from Europe. You know, they said, okay, X number of pounds in Europe looks good in America. Let's make it that. And unfortunately, the later air coupes, the 150s and all that, don't qualify for LSA. One of the things we're doing with American Air Campers, am I babbling on too much?
2: No, you're not.
0: Do you have
2: okay.
0: a headache yet?
1: Not yet.
0: You have a headache yet? Okay. But anyway, one of the things that we are doing with the American Air Campers is we are trying to get the FAA to recognize the recreational pilot That's the one that can fly with the same LSA regulations, except they can fly a four-place airplane up to 180 horsepower with a fixed gear, fixed prop. We're trying to get them to allow the same medical requirements for recreational pilots as they are for LSA pilots.
1: That would be a good move.
0: So they can carry a driver's license, self-certify themselves. But that way, you know, a lot of people are going to go out. They're going to be safer. The 172 is going to get into the thing. The 150s, all of those nice airplanes are going to be allowed to fly again. And right. that's really kind of cool.
2: What's an Ercoup worth these days?
0: Well, before the LSA, you could buy a C model, which was qualified for around less than $20,000. Now they've gone up about $10,000 more for that model. You can buy the later models at a better price. But fully decked out, taken back to what I would call pretty much original shape, think about probably someplace in the $45,000 range that you're going to have.
1: That's not bad.
2: That's not bad.
0: Yeah.
1: Not bad.
2: Don't sell me that Mooney version. That thing was ugly.
0: Hey, yeah, listen, I'll tell you what. A lot of the Ercoup people looked at that Mooney version with a straight tail, said, not an Ercoup. You know, we don't want you around. But, you know, I flew them. They were okay. You know, they weren't the Ercoup.
2: They weren't true to the breed.
0: The video's 47 minutes long. We give $5 for the purchase price, $29.95. We give $5 for every video to the Fred Weick Scholarship Fund, which is put on by Emory Riddle. Helps a young person out in aviation. We're glad to do that. We've set up some dealers. We give them a nice break. And we give away a lot of copies. You've got yours. I'll make sure that you both have one before I leave. These are for sale right here at the Ercoup table at the Type Club building down at the Vintage Aircraft.
1: Down by Vintage Aircraft.
2: Very good.
1: That's what I thought.
0: And Skyport, which is the provider of many Ercoup services, has them for sale down there.
2: Very good. Well,
1: sweet.
2: Well, thank you for joining us, Don.
0: My pleasure.
2: Fabulous.
0: Always.
2: I hope you brought your airplane.
0: I see a lot of other people are bringing their airplanes today.
1: Yeah, that's a good thing.
0: Yeah.
2: All right.
0: Thank you so much.
2: No problem. I'm Digital Dave.
1: And I'm Fast Eddie.
2: And this is EAA Radio.
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4: This is Digital Dave.
1: And I'm Fast Eddie. And with us today, the one, the only, the inevitable,
4: the stunt driver.
5: Yeah, the stunt driver. That's a good one, right?
1: The cousin of Evel Knievel here, Awful Knoffel himself.
5: You know, funny, you used that line the other day. I didn't get a chance to tell you,
4: yeah,
5: but you
4: was,
5: know what?
4: It was bad then, too.
5: We sponsored Robbie Knievel.
4: No kidding.
5: Yeah, we sponsored his jump over the Grand Canyon. We sponsored his rooftop-to-rooftop jump in Vegas. And we sponsored his over-the-helicopter. He ran my chains and sprockets.
4: Yeah.
5: And if you don't think me and my family and our whole company wasn't sweating bullets, please, God, don't let that chain break now.
4: Yeah, exactly.
5: We sponsored Robbie for a good number of years. Great guy and very interesting family, the Knievels, they were.
4: Cool.
5: Yeah.
4: Cool. Now, on to other things. How's that trim tour doing?
1: Wait a minute. The schedule here says Warbirds Extravaganza.
4: That's tomorrow. That's Saturday.
1: You know, what the heck? I go through all the trouble to set this book up, and you ignore it.
4: No, I just can't read.
5: Best laid plans of mice and men.
4: I can sink any ship.
5: Today's a big day. F4U Corsair on Warbirds in Review, 10 o'clock. That's going to be well attended. The F4U is the celebration of Corsairs this year. 1 o'clock at Warbirds in Review, T-28 Trojans and L-19s, the L-Birds. And there's a million of them guys here. They're like the mosquitoes here. But I wanted to just make a quick mention because it's the first year they really spread it out. But the Vietnam era portion of Warbirds that they put up over there, it's just a little south of where you sign up for the tri-motor ride. They got a whole area with all the copters. They got one or two 337s, the military equivalent of that. They had a DC-3 parked out there. But the best thing that I saw out there was it's populated by a bunch of NAM vets, and they are congregating. There's a buzz. There's a cool feeling. It's like they got some decent recognition here at Oshkosh. And it felt really good, and they're drawing a crowd. So I'm very happy for the success of that area. So that's a pretty cool thing. Hot today. It's going to be real hot. We believe it or not, we have three or four indoor fans inside the headquarters. We put up one of our members has a farm south of here. He goes, you know what? I got some 3.5-4 foot barn fans. I said, for gosh sake, Mike, bring those suckers. So we got barn fans blasting the people in the outside line. So we're doing everything we can to keep, you know, people comfortable. We're still drawing record crowds. I mean, you know, by 10 or 11, there's 175 people in line. So canopies, we're shading everybody thanks to our sponsors. I can mention Covington and Concord and Tempest and Hartzell, and they ponied up for big canopies to like keep everybody protected from the sun. And
4: so is it true that if I come over, you'll make sure I get to ride last?
5: You get what? What did he say? Eddie, do you hear a strange noise on the microphone?
4: I don't hear it every day. Every day.
5: What is that?
1: Vic, I know nothing.
5: So, yeah, here's another cool thing. So tomorrow's Veterans Day. You know, Friday they do a big rollout. They have the parade. They have this. They have that. But here's another thing I didn't know that they were doing, that our folks were doing. Down in the membership tent, they got about a 400-square-foot tent set up for, and people populating it to answer any questions you have about Warbirds of America. If you have specific questions, or if you're interested in knowing, okay, what's it cost to join, or how do I join? They manage all of that. But here's something they're doing in that same tent that blew me away. They had like a 4x8-foot banner, and it had the insignias of all of our branches of the military service, you know, Army, Air Force, it goes on, Coast Guard, everything. And I was looking at the banner from a distance, and it looked black. And as I got close, I realized it was all signatures.
4: Oh, wow.
5: Veteran signatures. So it's like you can call it the Veterans Banner of Honor. And every vet is invited to go there and sign their name. They put their outfit, right? They sign under their branch of service. They put their outfit, their rank. It is, and just to sit there and look at the signatures and just imagine. But it gives you a really cool feeling to realize, man, we got a lot of vets.
4: We sure do.
5: So they're going to be starting another banner and another banner, and they're going to ring the walls with all of these banners. It's, you know, it just reminds me of that wall, right? Remember the wall?
4: Yeah.
5: We got in Washington, D.C. Yeah. And in many other cities. This is a little more mobile, a banner. But what a cool idea, right?
1: Mm-hmm.
5: Yeah.
4: Very cool.
5: Yeah, so that's fun. We're doing record numbers. Did another record number yesterday, running a lot of rides. Very happy to see the success of this operation. Next year, we're going to do Misters, where we're going to have, you know, how they do it at the theme parks,
4: right,
5: to keep people cooler. I wish we had it today. But
4: are you going to actually put those on the tram cars or just in the waiting area?
5: No, in the waiting area. Okay. Once that tram starts moving, at least you got a little bit of a breeze on you. Yeah. You got shade, so not so bad. But, boy, standing in that line is rough. And we're making it as easy as we can.
4: Could you always use more volunteers?
5: Yes, we could. We really could. And because when the crowds grow, you need more people to manage the crowds. You know how that goes, and more people to register the participants. And yes, no question about that. We're always interested in people that would be willing to volunteer for our tram tour, for example, our attraction. But there's other facets of Warbirds of America. They got, you know, the ground operations guys that manage how they move all these aircraft in and out for the air shows. Again, you need people to do that. Security people, you need that. You need a lot of human moving parts in this Warbirds of America compound, as there is on this whole air venture. Let's face it. Well, they got 3,000, 4,000. How many?
4: I think it's closer to 5.
5: It is. It's probably closer to 5. We have 650 in Warbirds and 40-ish in the tram tour. So
4: wow.
5: Yeah,
4: I had no idea.
5: A lot of moving parts. We're trying something really cool this year. You know, this ride is free. We don't charge a nickel. It's absolutely free. We want people to come and enjoy it. You know, obviously, we don't turn down donations. But I hate to use the D word. I just, you know what? You know, people, you see people walking away from you. So, but what we did do, I went out and I had a novelty company manufacture about 1,000 of these really cool Warbirds of America. I took the logo and we made badges, right? Those buttons and badges about 1.5 inches. Nice, not too big and gaudy, not so small you can't tell what it is. And we go, hey, man, buy a button, save a Warbird, throw 5 in the jar and take something for it. So we're trying that angle, and it's been, you know, we're seeing the jars get pretty full by the end of the day.
4: Well, that's a darn good thing.
5: It's kind of cool. Yeah, it is cool. And you know what? Every nickel, whether you spend it, whether you buy a button and save a Warbird, or whether you go in a gift shop and blow a $20 bill, all the revenue and the proceeds go to Warbirds of America and supporting our group. So
4: now, this is kind of getting a little off track. Does Warbirds of America coordinate help between the various owner groups? Like if somebody's looking for an engine or parts, do you guys help coordinate all that?
5: There is a tremendous infrastructure of cooperation. And the Warbirds of America has all these chapters in all these different cities and parts of the country. We've got one in Chicago and Granite City, Minnesota, wherever you want to be. There's usually a chapter of Warbirds of America. So that, and between them, and they are all like hooked up with some of the big foundations like Fagan Fighters, right, and Tri-City down in Indiana. There's a great network, I would say that. Yes, the answer is yes, quite a network. You need parts and pieces, you're broke down. In fact, if you broke down here, you could probably get help and get something one day overnight and get fixed.
4: There you go.
5: Yeah.
4: So much more than just a publicity.
5: Oh, no, group. A lot more.
4: Yeah.
5: A lot more. It's we mean it when we're saying we're going to preserve these airplanes. And then the second part is pass the message on. Pass the message.
4: Very good.
1: Sounds like a great thing, Vic. I know that with the B-17 owners and everything, that they have a tremendous support group out there on the internet and everything. And right now, I bet a lot of the operators of B-17s are having kittens and cows because of the problems they're having with these aircraft at this point.
5: Yeah, you know what? How old are they?
1: They're like 80 years old.
5: How about 80?
4: And they were designed to last 6 months at the most.
5: I mean, how long does a knee or an ankle last?
1: About 80 years.
4: Yeah, hopefully. Thank you. Talk to us about that.
5: I'm thinking 78.
4: Yeah. Yep. Yeah, finding out, are you?
5: But yeah, the airplanes, same way. Spars, all that. Aileron. Yeah. Everything. Yep.
1: And you know, the other problem, of course, is involved in maintaining a Warbird is spare parts. I mean, back in 1943, you could just walk down to the corner store and get parts. They were being manufactured out the wazoo.
5: By the tens of thousands, the machines never slept. 24/7, just spit out parts, didn't care. They had the raw materials, so what? Make it, make it, make it.
1: Make it, make a lot of them, and make them in a hurry.
5: Yeah.
4: All right, again, where do we find you in the tram tours?
5: Where do you find us? Yeah, just, you know, we got the big Wayfinder towers. They got the ones for the vintage, the home built, right, the experimental. Out at the north end, the last northerly Wayfinder Tower. It's a huge monument, three sides, orange, and that's it. That's the heart and center. It's right at the membership center is right at the base of that tower, and Warbirds in Review or Alley is right next to it as well. So you can't miss. And then you look for us. Just look for flags. We got like 20, 25 flags flying 20 feet in the air. All our sponsors, the American flag, of course, in front. Warbirds of America flag. Beautiful flags flapping in the breeze.
4: Okay, well, that sounds fantastic. Thanks again for joining us, Vic.
1: Oh, you're pointing to me. I'm Fast Eddie.
4: This is Digital Dave.
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6: And joining me now is what has become a tradition, Steve McCaughey from the Seaplane Pilots Association. And Steve is the executive director of the association, and we've spent the last segment of this show for the last few years.
7: Yeah, 4 or 5 years
6: talking about seaplanes because it's so much fun, so laid back, and it's just a great way to kind of wrap things up. But you had a little excitement this morning. you had a forum. That just finished up and just kind of trotted over here at
7: a leisurely jog.
6: A leisurely jog. to get here to make it on time. So I appreciate that.
7: No, thank you, Steve.
6: But that highlights one of the things that the Seaplane Pilots Association does, and that is advocacy. So what were some of the topics that you were talking about in your forum?
7: So this last forum, we were talking about invasive species, which has been one of the most challenging issues for us to deal with. You know, every month we're spending more and more time on addressing it. We want to be good stewards of the environment. Invasive species are threatening the nation's waterways, and they're both animal and plant life. And we want to make sure that seaplanes aren't a vector for transporting those. And if, you know, anyone owns a boat, they've probably seen invasive species inspection points and everything else. We're complying to the same regulations as the boaters, and we're working with the state, local, and federal officials to make sure that we're in compliance and we're meeting and exceeding what the boating community he's doing.
6: And I suppose that would be a very significant challenge for a seaplane, because with a boater, if you go from one lake to another, you take your boat out and
7: you can inspect it.
6: You can look at it. So yeah. What kind of procedures do you have if you're going to multiple bodies of water?
7: Well, with the amphibious airplanes, where we have landing gear, we have a little bit of an advantage because we can stop at an airport and decontaminate the airplane and inspect it. The real challenge is the straight float planes and like the Martin Mars, where you didn't have any gear and they're fighting fires and they're going from lake to lake. So we want to make sure as they scoop and they go into different waterways that they're not picking up invasives along the way. But what we're doing is we're equipping FBOs and training the FBO employees to be able to be inspectors. But most importantly, we're letting the association be a single source for its members, where we can train them and certify them to decontaminate and inspect their own airplanes.
6: What are some of the other issues that are facing the Seaplane Association at the moment?
7: Well, right now we're seeing a lot of growth, which is a wonderful thing. So you see all these exciting new airplanes out here. You know, you have the Icon, of course, the Air Cam, one of my favorites. We're seeing a lot of growth. We're seeing a lot of commercial growth. But we're also dealing with safety issues. This year has not been our best year of safety. We've had some incidents up in Alaska. We just had one in Canada. And, again, one of the big goals of the association is to train our members and seaplane pilots to be safer operators.
6: When you're here at Oshkosh, you obviously have an opportunity to interact with all the other aviation organizations. Are you finding cooperation in having AOPA and EIA encourage float flying as well?
7: Yeah, it's wonderful. So we have an MOU, to Memorandum of Understanding with EIA. I was in meetings with the FAA and EIA yesterday, and we had the great pleasure of having Mark Baker from AOPA on our board. So we've got a lot of cooperation, and again, we're a small community. There's 600,000 pilots in the United States, but just compare that to 350 million Americans. The seaplane community, there's only about 26,000 licenses in existence, so we're a nano community even in the pilot world. And so it's real important that we leverage partnerships with EAA and AOPA and other organizations.
6: Great. How long does it take to get a float rating?
7: Not long. Funny you should ask. The average rating can be done in 3 to 5 days, and I would say the three-day side is more on the realistic side. If you have good stick and rudder skills, there's plenty of schools out there. Just depends on how much training you want and to what level of proficiency and how complex of airplane you intend to operate and where you're going to operate it.
6: So I think most people who think of a simple seaplane rating are thinking of places like Jack Brown Seaplane Base in Florida, where you're flying a J3 on floats.
7: Yeah, and we've got some other exciting opportunities right now. We've got Flying Fish, who's here at the show with us, and they're actually, not only will they help you earn your rating, but you can also rent their airplanes after you do the rating, and that's something that's very unusual and unique. Mm-hmm. We haven't had a lot of seaplane rental opportunities in the past, and Flying Fish is going to create a nationwide network of rental opportunities, and that's probably the number one question we've get in the booth is, why would I get a seaplane rating? I can't use it. I can't rent seaplanes. So we're working on that as well, and we've got a great partner in Flying Fish on that.
6: Excellent. Well, you get the rating just because it's fun, right?
7: It is. It's the most fun you'll ever have. Absolutely guaranteed. You know, there's no written test, which is great. You're going to improve your stick and rudder skills, and when we look at the average new pilot growing up in a glass cockpit environment, doing their training in a glass cockpit, they're not getting the same level of stick and rudder skills. So we look at glider ratings and aerobatics, which I'm very passionate about, and seaplane ratings as a way of getting those basic airmanship skills and working on that real stick and rudder, seat of the pants flying skills.
6: Right. And it would also qualify as a flight review.
7: It does. So, again, no written test. There's an oral test and a practical test, but that makes it very enjoyable. You don't have the pressure of the written test, but it does count as a BFR. And if you're a ratings collector like me, you know, it's a very inexpensive at under $2,000 rating in most cases, yeah, and very enjoyable. In a J3 or a C-Ray, you have the canopy open, yep, and it's just a very enjoyable experience.
6: How many seaplane seaplane bases or
7: opportunities.
6: Yeah, I'm trying to think of the word. You know, you go to an airport, you go to the FBO. If I have a straight amphib, where do I go get gas?
7: Well, so marinas, lot of the lower horsepower aircraft can burn marina fuel or mm-hmm. boat fuel, but the amphibs can obviously go to an airport. And then, you know, a lot of us will have tanks in the back of our truck, and we'll carry jerry cans with us everywhere we go. But under 230 horsepower and non-fuel injected, you generally can get an autogas STC, so you can use autogas where you need to there.
6: Great. And you also have scholarships
7: available? We do, yes. So the Seaplane Pilots Association and our foundation, 501c3 Foundation, we offer a dozen fully paid zero-cost seaplane ratings a year, and we spread those scholarship awards from Alaska to Florida each year, and it's a zero-cost rating. It includes the check ride and everything. The recipient picks the school, and we pick up the tab, and it's designed to really keep the community healthy.
6: Is there an age range for that?
7: We really like to see 18 to 25-year-olds. Okay. We want to encourage that as all nonprofit organizations, EAA included, right, we're kind of heavy on the upper side of the age spectrum. Right. So we're really looking to encourage, like the Young Eagles program, where we get a lot more youth involved. And by the way, I'm very pleased to announce that seaplanes are now covered in the Young Eagles program through our work with EAA. And they hadn't been in the past. We wanted to make sure we were in the insurance program, and we are now. We can take kids for flights for Young Eagles in seaplanes now,
6: wow,
7: so we're real happy about that.
6: That'd be a great way to take a Young Eagles flight.
7: Yeah.
6: And also, your headquarters is in Florida.
7: Yes, right. We are on the Sun and Fun grounds currently, but we do have a lease in place to build our first permanent world headquarters. We've had to take a little bit of a backseat this year due to all the advocacy we're doing, especially with the invasive species. Real big focus on safety, but I can't get that headquarters built fast enough, and we hope it'll be a gathering point for the community. We'll kind of emulate a small part of Air Venture in Winter Haven when we get that done.
6: That sounds great. And you've had a busy week here as well down at the seaplane base. Anything outstanding that surprised you in the airplanes there?
7: Well, you know, standing up here in the commentator stand and watching the CL-215 do its water drops was a great thing for us. You know, we've had some good weather. It started out kind of shaky with the storms early in the event. But since then, we've had great weather, great seaplane flying weather. And again, Whip Air, big display. We had a big press announcement with Whip Air. They're actually going to provide a lifetime membership to SPA for every new set of floats they sell for the next 18 months. So that was pretty big news. Aero said here in Forest, we had our corn roast to sell out as always. And we just love coming here. We love this event. And we just look forward to it year after year. Airplane noise.
6: as we have an airplane
7: takeoff. Wow, apropos.
6: You didn't plan that, did you?
7: Yeah, I did. Okay. I pay them for that.
6: With the seaplane base, if folks have not been there, describe what that's like.
7: Oh, the seaplane base is wonderful. So when you know, it's a completely different feel. This has a magic of its own, the energy and all the activity going here. But for people that haven't seen the seaplane base, you can catch a bus over across from Hangar C there at the bus stop. They'll take you over to the seaplane base. It's shaded. Everything moves slower. It's a different atmosphere. It's more of a park atmosphere. Less people, but a lot of airplanes. They do boat tours of the harbor, and we'll point out and educate people about all the seaplanes in the harbor. But you also have some flying opportunities over there tonight. They've got the Watermelon Social. So we'll be running to the Watermelon Social, eating dinner over there, and maybe having a couple of sparkling beverages, and then coming over to enjoy the fireworks show tonight back here on the main field.
6: Excellent. Do you happen to know how many aircraft are at the seaplane
7: base? There's about 100 airplanes over there. They'll start filtering out, you know, today and tomorrow, but there's probably still about 50 airplanes out there by this time today.
6: Great. Any last words that you'd like to share with folks about seaplane flying?
7: Well, you know, it's an incredible activity. It's really changed my life. You know, thankfully, I got involved in EAA in the air show world as young as 10 years old, and I've never looked back, which is why it's such an honor to be up here with you. And the experiences that the people that you meet through flying seaplanes is incredible. As you know, I got married in a Grumman Albatross in flight, which was an amazing experience. But open your horizon, chase your dreams. And those who go the extra mile in their aviation careers or their aviation activities will get all the gold. And so chase every opportunity, whether it's aerobatics or seaplane flying, go out there and do it. And you will be amazed at the rewards you get.
6: Great. On the field, where are you located?
7: Hangar C, right where we have a typical spot that I'm trying to get expanded for next year. We're working with EAA on that. You can find us in Hangar C here on the field or over at the seaplane base. We have a pretty big presence over there. We'd love to talk to you. We can give you materials to help you find the right seaplane school and get you started and welcome you to the community.
6: Okay. So. The other 51 weeks out of the year, where can we find you?
7: Seaplanes.org. Very simple. Seaplanes, plural, .org. We've got over 650 pages online. We've got an app that people can get. And but start out at seaplanes.org, and we'll go from there.
6: Sounds good. Steve McCaughey is the executive director of the Seaplane Pilots Association. And with that, we come to a close from the stand for AirVenture 2019. It has been a privilege to stand up and talk with some a wide variety of wonderful guests throughout the week, and can't thank EAA enough for this opportunity. And we'll hopefully, if everything goes well, we'll be back here next year and we'll do it all again. So until then, have a safe year, and we'll talk to you in 51 weeks from the stand. I'm Steve Bosa, and this is EAA Radio.
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8: And today we're at Women Venture, which is just north of the tower in their new facility, which is beautiful. And they share it with a bunch of exhibitors, some different organizations. And if you haven't made it part of your itinerary, make sure and stop by and check out the air-conditioned comfort of Women Venture's pavilion. Today would be a great day to do that. So Haley Carpenter is a drone pilot, but not just a drone pilot. She is a director of operations and a pilot for Starlight Aerial Productions, which does the drone show for the Night Air Show here at AirVenture. Haley, hi. Welcome
9: hi.
8: To EA Radio.
9: It's great to see you.
8: So, you're going to play with 500 drones tonight. Is that right?
9: Yes, we are.
8: And Saturday night
9: yes.
8: as well.
9: Yep, correct.
8: So, I don't even know where to begin, but I'll just start by saying, where are you from?
9: We're from Michigan, and I'm also from Michigan. So,
8: and what inspired you to fly drones?
9: So, honestly, I actually started out in film. So, I went to school for film and then ended up graduating and found a pilot that was doing drones for film, and I was like, hey, this is cool. I'm going to go that direction. So I ended up going to school for drone pilots and then ended up here. So,
8: well, the film industry used to use a lot of helicopters, and they still do for some things, but a lot of the stuff that was done with helicopters is now done by drones, right?
9: Correct.
8: So, but this is kind of a diversion from film drone flying, and how did that kind of happen?
9: So my film degree kind of pivoted a little bit. So I actually went into computer animation, which then was the programming for what we're going to end up doing tonight for these air shows. So we do all the light shows through 3D programming. So that's then was a avenue that came into my drone side as well, so.
8: So you not only fly the drones, but so everyone wonders how it works because there are 500 drones flying in very tight formation.
9: Correct.
8: And everyone wants to know, why don't they just run into each other, right?
9: Right.
8: And you're not individually, you don't have 500 drone pilots out there flying.
9: That
8: Tell
9: is
8: us
9: the
8: how
9: question it, we get all the time.
8: Of course, because, you know, that, It's you watch it and you're like, oh my gosh, how does that happen?
9: Yeah,
8: so tell us how it happens.
9: So it's only one drone pilot, and we have a whole crew that's out there with us. We're having a full crew of women actually for this show, so it'll be a full women crew for tonight's show.
8: No kidding, how cool, because it's Women Venture Day.
9: Yeah, yep. Wow. So it'll be a full women's crew tonight. So we have all of our visual observers and all of our maintenance guys and everything else. They're all women tonight, and then I will be the pilot for tonight's show. And so how it works is we have set stipulations for the drones for speed, collisions, everything like that, and it's all done through that 3D software. So I'm seeing everything from how fast each drone's going, how close each drone's going, and then lighting and all the shapes are done right through that 3D software. So anything like a Pixar movie or something like that is what it kind of goes through.
8: Wow. So let's just start from the ground up, literally. So you're going to go out and you're going to set all these drones on the ground.
9: Yep, they're going to go into a grid formation. From there, the team goes through and does their pre-flight checks. So we're going through each one of those drones as you would go through an airplane. We're going through that pre-flight check. And I'm setting up everything from my pilot command side. And once we are ready, we go through and do our initial testing and wait for showtime to start.
8: Yeah, and I would imagine that there has to be some kind of a trigger because it's also got music.
9: Yes,
8: as
9: correct.
8: Part of the show. So you have to time it properly.
9: Yep, we're
8: just
9: talking,
8: like a fireworks show.
9: Yep, we're talking with the air boss the whole time, all the pyro and them, we're communicating with that entire time. So everything is timed perfectly to that point, and we sync up together, and it turns out great.
8: So any idea what the forecast is for tonight's air show? You've been looking at that.
9: It's been a constant thing we've been watching. They're setting it to the positive, so we're looking pretty good for tonight's show.
8: Yeah, I think it looks pretty good, too.
9: So.
8: Yeah, all the rain came kind of through this morning, and now it's just, it's a little warm, but tonight, this evening, it'll be a little cooler and be a great time to watch the show.
9: Yes.
8: So how many of these shows do you do a year?
9: It's constantly growing. I've done over probably 100 this year, if not more. So it's continually growing. Air shows is one of our key ones. So we've done at least 4 or 5 air shows already, and we have more coming. But we have a number of private events and small community events that we do. We actually have a team that's actually working during our air show performance this year. So we have a team that's working while we're doing the air show here. So,
8: well, and I'm sure that for those big boom holidays, you're highly in demand.
9: Yes, 4th of July is our favorite week.
8: So, but of course, you can't be everywhere at once, or can you?
9: Yes and no. I mean, we have teams that was spread out throughout the country when we do 4th of July. So we run a lot of teams out there. So it's kind of, we're kind of everywhere. So.
8: Wow, that's really cool. How many other companies do what you do?
9: There's a couple out there, and it's continuing to grow. We know at least 6 or 7 of them that are higher up, but there's a bunch of little small ones popping up as well. So,
8: is it super competitive, or is there just plenty to go around?
9: Oh, there's plenty to go around. It's continuing to grow, and everybody's seeing it and wanting to join in on the fun. So
8: if somebody's listening and they kind of want to find out more about this or maybe even get involved, what's the first step for somebody who wants to become a commercial drone pilot? Because, of course, to do this, you have to have your commercial drone license.
9: Well,
8: so it's remote pilot.
9: Correct.
8: Remote
9: correct.
8: Pilot license.
9: To help out, we love to have the newbies and bring them in and teach them and then grow from there. But to be a drone pilot, yes. The FAA has a great drone program that you go through. There's multiple companies that have a training for the drones, part 107 degree. So when you go through that, you end up getting a certificate and then end up flying through there. But it's a pretty easy process. I mean, I say easy, but it's easy to find the information for it.
8: Right, yeah. It's not sophisticated to right. find the stuff that you need to
9: correct.
8: Get certified.
9: Correct.
8: And so now you get you can go out and just buy on Amazon a drone.
9: Yep.
8: For, I don't know, $1,000, $1,500 that is suitable for learning to fly and doing your certification
9: correct.
8: And thing. So then what's next? How do they develop into? I know drones do all kinds of things. They inspect power lines.
9: Correct.
8: They do radio towers and TV towers. They do
9: yes.
8: real estate.
9: Yes.
8: And then you talked about some other things, film
9: yep.
8: industry.
9: Yep, and I've done quite a few of those things. Actually, our parent company is Great Lakes Drone Company, and they do a lot of those things that we talked about. But this division for entertainment, it's getting the time in. So you're going to start from the ground up. You're going to start as doing the maintenance work and doing the visual observer work and then work on up from there to that drone pilot point, because you have to have a lot of hours underneath you to actually work with multiple drones at one time.
8: Now, the way the show works, you know, it's dark.
9: Yes.
8: And so, I mean, all we see is what you see, and that is just the lights of
9: Correct.
8: The drone. You don't actually physically see the drone.
9: No, we don't.
8: So really, you're just really relying on that computer program.
9: The computer program and our visual observers, they can hear it, actually. So a lot of times that prop difference, if there's something going on, we can actually hear it from the ground.
8: Even with 500 drones up?
9: It's a little harder to pick them out from 500 drones. But, yes, there's a quite of a difference in it, so we can
8: it's
9: actually
8: just
9: pinpoint
8: zzz,
9: it.
8: Yep. Zzz sound. Okay.
9: Yep.
8: Yeah.
9: Yep.
8: And but you know, when you're observing a show like that, you hear that all. We hear that all the time.
9: Right.
8: And that's just part of the
9: yep.
8: operation of moving the drones around. And
9: yep.
8: And, well, it's so cool, and it's such a neat addition to Air Ventures Night Air Show.
9: Yes.
8: And I couldn't say how many years, but it hasn't been that many years that it's
9: no,
8: been part
9: we've done
8: of the
9: a
8: show,
9: couple before, but this will be my second year doing a drone show here at EAA. So.
8: Yeah, and of course it's interspersed with the regular air show.
9: Correct.
8: Which is pyro on airplanes, and then of course the regular traditional fireworks show and the
9: Correct.
8: Wall fire and all the cool things that go
9: yes.
8: with that. So it's a neat addition to have the drones. And should we expect that this year will be more sophisticated than last year?
9: Of course. Of
8: okay.
9: course. We're always growing. It's always changing. So it'll be fun.
8: How cool. So how many years have you been coming to Oshkosh?
9: This is my second year. The company's been here a couple other times, but this will be my second year at Oshkosh.
8: Did you come to Oshkosh on your own before that?
9: No.
8: No?
9: Nope.
8: So.
9: I had no aviation background at all,
8: okay.
9: so I'm
8: yeah.
9: I'm learning as we continue.
8: So does anything about this cause you interest in possibly getting your pilot certificate?
9: Yes and no. I have a fear of flying as it is, so that's why I do the controlling on the ground.
8: You know, I doubt it's a fear of flying. It's probably a fear of falling, which is what most people have. And
9: right.
8: they think it's a fear of falling,
9: flying.
8: But
9: right.
8: in fact, it's not
9: right.
8: normally. It's very rare to find somebody that has an actual phobia, a fear of flying
9: Flight,
8: itself.
9: Right.
8: The fear of falling, everyone naturally has that. To what degree you have it
9: right.
8: is individual based. So. I know that personally, me. I used to be able to go out and stand on the edge of a cliff or go out to the edge of a rock or whatever, anything.
9: Right.
8: And now, as you get older, you know, you that fear of falling kicks in harder and harder,
9: right.
8: and it becomes harder. So, I would encourage you to do a discovery flight.
9: Yes, I definitely.
8: Because you've already done you're already certified. You have a 107 drone
9: yep.
8: License and certificate and. And now to move on into aviation, you know, some of this stuff even crosses over
9: yes.
8: on the written.
9: Yes, it does.
8: So I hope you do that.
9: I will definitely try.
8: And we are really looking forward to seeing your show tonight.
9: So are we. We're so excited.
8: And thanks for joining us. We're glad the weather's going to be good. And,
9: thank you.
8: Jay Munchie, we're on the fly, and that wraps up Women Venture Day here on Wednesday. And actually, it's Women Venture Day all day Wednesday. So come down to the Women Venture Pavilion, which is north of the tower, and check it out. And tomorrow we're going to join the folks over at IAC. We'll be at the IAC Pavilion right up on the flight line. So join that. Have a great afternoon. Enjoy the air show tonight. Jay Munchie, we're on the fly, and you're listening to EAA Radio.
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4: This is Digital Dave.
10: And I'm Fast Eddie.
4: And with joining us today, Eddie?
10: Well, we have Mike Kennedy. All right, Mike Kennedy was involved with it. Well, Mike, you tell it. It's your story.
4: Yeah.
11: I'm Mike Kennedy from Airplane Repo, and I recently met these guys, and they've got a whole show coming up, or a YouTube channel called Plane Crazy Life, and some of their stories kind of wrote me in because they parallel a lot of the jams and situations I've been in. So
4: okay, well, let's introduce these gentlemen.
11: It's Mark Pilkington and Cole Gaither.
4: Okay, and this is going to be a YouTube channel or a network show?
12: YouTube channel.
4: Nice. I like YouTube, except the commercials. But anyway,
10: yes,
4: Plane Crazy Life. We've got an idea because you're saying it parallels a lot of what he did before. So what's it all about?
12: Plane Crazy Life is really about the people that we meet when we're out doing our jobs. It's airplanes are part of it, but they just kind of get us to and from the story. We repo airplanes, we buy airplanes, we deliver airplanes. Actually, Mike and I are going to deliver an Aztec to the Amazon next week.
4: Really?
12: Plane's been around the world twice, and we're just hoping it makes it to the Amazon.
4: To the third time, yeah. So, my goodness, how much fuel are you going to put on board?
12: This particular plane, that's the aspect of it that the soybean farmer wants it for. It carries 300 gallons of fuel. It has four tanks on each wing and a 50-gallon tank in the luggage compartment.
4: Okay, and then...
11: And I actually have done a lot of delivery work and recovery work in South America, and you fly down the Caribbean chain. And even a standard airplane, you really don't need ferry tanks. Like going across the Pacific is where you really need the big ferry tanks.
4: And the rubber boat would help too.
11: Yeah, but the Caribbean, you're kind of always within sight of land. It's just island to island. The big thing about going down there is the Amazon jungle. It is vast, and if you have a problem and go down out there, they're not even going to bother coming to look for you because they wouldn't know where to start. I oftentimes tell people when they ask me how big the Amazon is, when I leave Orlando, the port of entry into Brazil is Boa Vista. That's on the northern border. That's the halfway point. From there, the second half of the trip is crossing the Amazon to Sao Paulo. That's how big Brazil is.
4: Now, do you have to also worry about, unfriendly people on the ground?
11: There's contacted indigenous tribes still in the jungles there.
12: And I think the fellow that we're delivering the plane to is actually going to apply for permits or something for us so we're allowed to visit one of those villages while
4: Interesting.
12: We're there.
4: Yeah. You're going to fly into the village or you're going to go by jeep or something?
12: He has us, I think if I'm not mistaken, we're going to clear in Manaus. Mm-hmm. And then we're going to fly it over to a grass strip that's in a village.
4: Okay, now this is going to be one of your plane crazy stories.
12: It is.
4: We'll be able to watch this whole thing.
13: And earlier when Cole said about what we do, Cole buys and sells planes and flies all over the place. Everybody knows what Mike does. I buy and sell planes on the West Coast. He buys them on the East Coast. We've known each other for, 10, 15 years? And it's just the antics that you get up to that are associated with aviation, meeting the people who are buying and selling, the lifestyles of them, the deliveries of them, and it can be anything through, warbirds. It can be, down to a tiny little Piper Cub. And it's just a big expansion. I mean, I've got a YouTube channel now called Skywagon University, and it's a more educational, what is this? And people watch it to find out about a Piper, warrior, but this is going to be much bigger and more fun.
4: So you're saying that aviation seems to naturally attract people who we would call colorful.
13: Very colorful, yes. And it's literally plain crazy life. It's just what people get up to who fly.
11: He's got a 206 that's being sold right now that needs to be delivered to Kenya, so there's another story coming up. That'll be the North Atlantic trip, which I've also done many times.
4: You're going to ferry that across. You're not going to take it apart.
11: Go through Greenland, Iceland, through Europe, down through Africa. It's That's one of the beauties of being a ferry pilot is the parts of the world that you'd never see if you weren't in that job. I mean, nobody goes to Greenland for vacation, but it's one of the most spectacular places I've ever been.
2: Right, do you pencil in enough time to actually stop and see a little bit?
11: You know, that's one of the disadvantages of it. Yeah. Of all the times I've been to Brazil and Argentina and across the North Atlantic, and other than looking out the window of the icebergs when I go by, I haven't, and I've always regretted that. I'd love to just spend some time there and really get to know the place.
2: Yeah, meet the people.
13: And if that plane was shipped to Africa, it would take about 5 months, and it would be disassembled, reassembled. When you ferry them, I mean, how long will that ferry take if it just goes smoothly?
11: It'd probably take 4 or 5 days to get over there.
13: So bam, it's in Kenya in 4 or 5 days.
11: And that's very weather-dependent and right. Other things.
2: You don't plan that trip in the winter.
11: That's one of the other nice things about it, even flying jets across, is there's generally nobody in the airplane. You got a boxes full of logbooks in the back, and that's it. And if you get weathered in somewhere or have a mechanical problem, it's like you get there when you get there.
2: Right. So that's nice. No schedule.
10: You know, I was thinking, you guys are saying you're ferrying everything from warbirds to Piper Cubs. Piper Cub would be easy. You get a 40-foot shipping container, take it apart, put it in there, lock the door, say, see ya.
11: Well, there are limits to what we'll fly across. And
10: You can't fly a Piper Cub.
11: But you're not going to take a J3 across the North Atlantic.
2: No, just not enough rubber bands. Huh?
13: Internally in the U.S., people will buy a little plane in California and fly to Marathon Key, Florida at 90 miles an hour.
2: Yeah, it takes a while.
13: Imagine the adventures you have just doing that.
2: Yeah. I remember years back there was a guy who came from some Caribbean island to here in essentially an ultralight. And as flotation, he took condoms and blew them up and stuffed the wings. No. So it's in case I have to ditch. Like, okay.
10: A buddy of ours used to fly his airplane, his J3, to an air show. He said, you know, it's pretty bad when the school buses below you are going faster than you are.
13: Yeah.
11: Yep.
2: So you've got all sorts of subject matter out there.
13: It's everything.
2: Every person is a story.
12: It's a funny thing. I've told people I've bought 800 airplanes probably in 15 years and not a single one. I always look for the boring purchase. I almost had one time. The story's a little too colorful to tell on radio, but
2: just use hand signals. They won't see those.
12: About halfway through the purchase, it disintegrated, and the guy was so colorful after that. He was actually British, and I'll tell you guys the story after we leave.
2: Tune in to hear this story on their channel.
10: Hey, put it on YouTube.
2: Yeah.
12: That's right.
2: Yeah. Yeah, they might get demonetized there.
11: The uncensored version.
2: Yes.
10: Well, that's the kind you want, because that's where you really experience the full flavor of it all.
2: That'd be your clickbait title, a normal airplane purchase.
13: Yeah.
12: So another aspect of this that we're hoping catches on is that we're going to give a little backstory. So when Mike and I do this trip down to the Amazon, before we just take these two young gentlemen with us, we're going to do some backstory on testing the plane, getting the systems ready, loading that fuel tank in the back. So Patreon will be a big part of what we do.
2: Okay.
12: We'll do that in all aspects of what we do. And we have about 11 other guys that are kind of in our orbit, and they're mechanics and they're jet pilots. One of them flies hearts and kidneys around. My son actually flies for him, and we've talked about a funny Patreon thing where the heart is actually visible in the box beating.
2: Yeah.
12: And Ben's coming out of the plane with it and trips and,
2: yeah,
12: and a lot of blood everywhere, and then he picks it up and wops it off and puts it back in
2: the box. Here it is.
12: Yeah, so
10: this sounds like it was inspired by the movie Airplane.
2: Yeah, the heart where the heart was bouncing around on the desk.
12: Oh, yeah.
2: Wow.
10: I'm looking forward to seeing this.
2: Yeah, it looks like it's going to be a lot of fun.
10: This should be very entertaining.
2: You've already got some episodes in the can.
12: We've got a few in the can. What we're doing is going through about 30 terabytes of footage that has been filmed over the years, and we're pulling different pieces out of that. But what we want to do is uniquely bring Mike, Mark, and I together for something new that is basically a new airplane repo show that's it's about the three things that we all bring to the table: some repos and deliveries, some sky wagons, and then just me doing purchases and sell and buy it and sell. And so it's going to be a lot of fun.
4: I imagine there's a lot of people that would love the tips, the advice on how to look for an airplane to buy, what to look at when you're about to buy that airplane.
14: Well, he calls me the airplane nerd.
4: Okay.
14: Because I've got all these little gems of information about all the Cessnas, Pipers, Beaches, and Moonies.
4: Right.
14: You know, almost to the point of ridicule.
12: he calls himself the airplane professor.
14: Which is more complimentary.
4: Yes, yes, it is, and socially appropriate. But he's British.
12: He's British.
4: So that's okay, because they can get away with it. You know, it always sounds more intelligent when it's got a British accent. I don't know why that is.
14: But on Star Wars, why are all the people in the Death Star, the enemy, British?
4: I never thought about that. Yeah, that's a good point.
10: I'm sorry, but I'm thinking British accent. I'm thinking Monty Python with airplanes.
4: There you go. And that was something completely different.
15: It's only a scratch.
4: Yeah, exactly.
10: Yeah.
15: We say that about our airplanes.
4: Yeah, it'll buff out, right?
15: Yeah, don't worry about that.
4: Anyway, where can we find out more?
12: Well, and one more thing we want to pump promo us on is the Roswell Air Race.
4: Okay.
12: We are going to have two L-29s in the Roswell Air Race.
4: Ooh.
12: One's

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3: 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So we're coming up with some merchandise that you might enjoy.
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2: Yep.
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7: And good afternoon. We are on the fly down at the Warbird area. It's a Wednesday, and it is midweek of AirVenture 2011, and unfortunately turned into a little bit of a rainy one this morning. Everyone woke up to cloudy skies, and rain moved through at about 7 a.m., and it's gotten clear right now, just a little bit of a break in the rain, and it may turn out to be actually be a nice day here once this next little wave goes through. Gentlemen, it's always nice to come down here to Warbirds midweek. And joining us, we have Bill Fisher, who is the executive director of the Warbirds of America, and Rick Siegfried, who is a director of Warbirds of America as well, and Bill Harrison, also a director of Warbirds of America. You guys have a lot of directors running around. Anyway, let's start with you, Bill Fisher. Tell us a little bit about how the year's going.
8: Well, the convention this year got off to a fantastic start. The weather Monday and Tuesday was perfect. We had huge crowds in the Warbird area. In fact, yesterday we had a book signing with Bob Hoover, and the line to get autographs from Bob wrapped all the way around the store. And just a fantastic day. People are excited about the Warbirds. We've got a great variety of aircraft, and just a great way to kick off the convention.
7: Excellent. Tell us a little bit about what you've got planned this week with the Warbirds, as far as the show goes, etc.
8: All right. We're already midweek, so today is Wednesday. It's dedicated to be Navy Day. And we have all kinds of really unique airplanes on Scott's Warbird Alley. That's our main aircraft display area. We're highlighting the Navy aircraft. We've got a Curtiss Helldiver, which is the only flying example in the world. So AirVenture attendees really need to get up here and take a look at the Helldiver. It is an interesting aircraft. The crew is there to fill you in on all the details. We also have a Dauntless Dive Bomber from World War II. And some of the other famous Navy aircraft. We've got a Bearcat, Grumman Duck, amphibious aircraft. And that particular model was a Pearl Harbor Survivor. So interesting storyline behind it. We also have one of the earliest jet Navy trainers, the Temco Pinto. Really a unique style to that airplane, and people really enjoy seeing one of those first Navy trainers. We also have a Grumman Tiger Cat. So we have quite a few of the Grumman lineage here. Grumman Wildcat also. And, of course, all our stable trainers, T-28s, T-34s, amongst Navy N3Ns. So we have the whole gamut of naval aircraft here, and they're all flying examples, something that is unique to our event.
7: Now, I do see you do group the airplanes together as much as you can, right? You see a whole bunch of T-34s out here. What is the highest number of like airplane that's here this year?
8: Well, I'd have to say that would be the T-6s, the T-6 SNJ Harvards. They typically support AirVenture in big numbers, sometimes in the 50 to 60 range, and, you know, it could be higher. I don't have a head count here.

0: here with me right now, but as the week progresses, we'll have some really detailed reports on aircraft types, how many of each, and we always have, again, strong support from the T-6 community.
1: Tell us a little bit about the relationship of Warbirds of America and the EAA.
0: Well, Warbirds of America started off back in 1964 as more or less an independent organization out in California. And when their leader, Walt Ulrich, was called up to active duty in Vietnam, he reached out to Paul Pobrezny and asked if Paul would be willing and able to take over the management of Warbirds of America under the wings of EAA. And Paul, being the aviation enthusiast supporter that he is, gladly took on the challenge. And since then, Warbirds of America has been a division of EAA and has grown and prospered and really represented this segment of aviation that our EAA members really enjoy and find very interesting.
1: Now, tell us a little bit about some of the safety programs you have. I know that Warbirds of America is a huge advocate in the safety arena and in dealing with FAA issues as well as aging aircraft issues, things like that. Tell us a little bit about the structure of your organization.
0: Okay, within our organization, we have a safety committee, which Rick is head of the safety committee. You can probably touch on that a little bit later. Within that committee, we develop a series of safety forums. During Air Venture, actually starting on Tuesday, we had a safety briefing for people that fly in the Oshkosh Air Show for the first time. It can be very intimidating if people aren't on top of their game. It can be kind of a big challenge. So the first-timers briefing really sets the stage for a successful air show. The new guys come in, they get the briefing, they know the lay of the land, and then later on the day that they're ready to fly in the daily air show, they have another briefing that covers that day's activities. So it's kind of a two-layered system. We also have a series of safety forums that are broken down by the aircraft groups or types. We have a jet forum. We have another forum for the Yaks and CJs. We have a T-28 forum, a T-6 forum, T-34s, the Cessna O-2s, the liaison aircraft, bomber transports, and also a radial engine forum that covers all the details about operations, maintenance, piloting, and it really... again, sets the stage for a successful event. And then other times throughout the year, we're active in the National Warbird Operator Conference, where usually in the month of February, we bring together over 200 Warbird owners, operators, maintenance personnel, museum staff that can get together at a location and concentrate on safety, pilot proficiency, and learn from each other. There's a lot to be said for one-on-one discussions where people have operating the same types of aircraft. They can share their issues and share ideas on how to keep the airplanes properly maintained, how to stay proficient, what's working for them, what may not be working. So it's a good exchange, and people come out of that, you know, refreshed, ready to go for the flying season.
1: So that's good. So how many times a year do you say you do that?
0: That's a once-a-year session in February. Okay. Again, the National Warbird Operator.
1: Is there any tie-in? There's a lot of Warbird activity at Reno for the races in September. Is there any tie-in with Warbirds of America and that event as well?
0: Well, I'm happy to announce this year will be the inaugural year for EAA Warbirds of America to have a presence at the Reno Air Races. So we already know that many of our members are working in the pits. They're racing T6s. They're helping some of the folks in the unlimited races get those aircraft go and actually, you know, fly. Many of our members are actually racing pilots. So we'll have a presence there, and we encourage all of our members to come and visit us at the Reno Air Races. Stop by, say hello, and just share some of the camaraderie that is there at Reno.
1: Yeah, and you know, I go to Reno every year as well, and it is it seems like it's going to be a perfect match tie-in because there's so much warbird activity there. I mean, a lot of the people, like you said, a lot of the people that are here are also there, so it seems like a good tie-in.
0: Absolutely.
1: So, you said there is a hell diver. Is that what you said? A hell diver over
0: yeah,
1: there?
0: Yeah, Curtis SB2C hell diver. It's again the only flying example in the world. And it's operated by the Commemorative Air Force. They've done a great job in keeping that aircraft ship-shape. And the crew has been fantastic being able to talk to the people, to answer the questions as they come up. There's a lot of interaction there. The folks can get photographs right up close with the aircraft. And, again, we encourage people to stop by and learn all about it.
1: It sounds good. Well, it's coming up on break time. We're going to take a short break, Bill and Rick, and we'll be back in just a moment. We are down in Warbirds on a Wednesday afternoon. Jay Monchi on the fly.
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3: This is Digital Dave.
4: And I'm Fast Eddie. And in the studio with us today, we have Brad Irwin and Ben Coleman from the Florida Aviation Network. Morning, gentlemen.
5: And morning. Good morning to you. Actually, yeah, it is still morning. No, it's afternoon.
3: Well, time is irrelevant. It's an illusion. Lunchtime doubly so.
5: Well, thank you for having us.
3: You're most welcome. What exactly does Florida Aviation Network do? Let's start off with a simple question.
5: We are a group of volunteer folks that have loved aviation and will continue to love aviation. It's in our blood. We have many, many. We started with 300 volunteers. We're up to like, I don't know, 400. But we are a 501c3 nonprofit, and we have many, many hours of aviation safety related videos that we promote primarily through our website, which is FloridaAviationNetwork.com or FAN. If you go on to YouTube, we have a YouTube channel that's very popular. We are recognized and sanctioned by the FAA to provide wings credit for our selected shows that talk more specifically about aviation regulations.
3: This is a training aid. This isn't just a website to go stare at.
5: Oh, no. No, yeah. this is stuff that you
3: this
5: take
3: student
5: away.
3: Student pilots should be away. Looking at.
5: We started as the FAA Production Studios in Lakeland, Florida. We have a building there at the Sun and Fun Complex that was the FAA safety building. And it was built primarily for putting on seminars and safety presentations. Obi took his experience, and he was an operations inspector. I'm an airworthiness inspector. And we kind of morphed into the safety program. And we realized with the FAA that you ever heard the term, you attract more bees with honey?
4: Yep, absolutely.
5: We need a lot of bees in this industry, so we're the honey of the FAA. The FAA embraced our concept in Central Florida because of our success with our volunteers, that they modeled the new safety program called the FAST team, FAA Safety Team, basically modeled it after us. Then they started loading the volunteers up across the nation with FAA responsibilities. Mm. You're now deputized, Fast Eddie. You can now go out and put on FAA productions if you do it this way, this way, this way. Oh, sorry.
3: This way.
5: Well, volunteers are great at doing things their way.
3: Right.
5: And they don't like to fall into the government mold of, well, I don't want to do it that way. I'll do it this way. No, you have to do it this way. So we kind of started, diverging at that point.
3: Right.
5: We didn't converge, we diverged.
3: Right.
5: So I became really more interested in doing aviation safety work than my my principal maintenance inspector work with the FAA. And Obi was more into productions than he was being an operations inspector and going out flying with pilots. So Bill Hohenstein was the third component of that, and he was our electrical techie guy. We all retired, and we took the FAA production studios and took it off at the FAA. There was nobody else to do. How could you do what we started and have the same impact?
3: Right.
5: So we came up, and actually, Obi, it's a project of the National Aviation Safety Foundation, the Florida Aviation Network.
3: Right.
5: And we continued our monthly presentations until we just couldn't do it anymore. And now we do a lot on volunteerism. We have in-kind donations. All the equipment that we had in the Florida Aviation Correction, the FAA Production Studios, was redundant, secondary, tossed out, old stuff, but it was in some circles, the production folks with some of your large ABC, NBC, CBS, we're going to say, wow, you guys have done a lot here with nothing.
3: Right.
5: And a little bit of ingenuity, some dedication, and you can do that. So we had to exit the FAA Safety Center because we're not FAA anymore. So we have a little production studio in Oviedo, Florida, Gizmo Productions. And we do plane time. We used to do four a year. Now we're up to six a year. And plane time is a maintenance-related, because I'm a mechanic, and it's a maintenance-related topic every plane time.
3: I was thinking, are we talking simple maintenance, like what a pilot can do himself, or are we talking more in-depth where you're going to have an A&P working with you, or what?
5: No, it's what you could do, what you should do, what you shouldn't do, what you might do, and if it goes wrong, this is how it goes wrong, and this is what the results would be. And this is where the FAA really likes to get our civilian positive spin on aviation safety and promoting the FAA. There's a lot of great people working with the FAA, and they mean well, but they're not all but they're not all trained in the art of how to win and influence friends.
3: Right.
5: This is what the regulation says. You busted it. You're busted. Send us money or we'll hold your license for a little while.
3: So, yeah.
5: So we kind of soft shoe that a little bit, and the FAA embraces that. So that's the reason they recognize us for the WINGS program. 1 hour credit for you watch one of our shows, and at the end we give you a code. You go into the SPANS, a safety program website, FAASafety.gov, and there you have it in front of you. And right. They promote our programs, and we promote them. So it is a symbiotic relationship. It really is. And we enjoy doing what we do. We have fun. We get a lot accomplished. We save lives. Ask me how many lives we've saved.
4: Okay. How many lives have you saved?
5: We've saved, to date, 1,124 lives.
3: Okay, how do you come to that number?
5: Prove me wrong.
3: Well, yeah, that's exactly right.
5: Because whoever's listening to our presentations, if we have one kernel of factual information, knowledge, that they impart, then we've done it. And the next time they start going up to power, ooh, I remember what these guys said on plane time the other day, and I might need to rethink what I'm about to do. We just maybe prevented an accident. So there's really, you know, the only...
3: There's no metric.
5: You know about the liars and the figures?
3: Oh, yeah.
5: Figures
3: yeah.
5: never lie.
3: Right. But liars can figure.
5: You betcha. So we have fun doing what we do. We enjoy it. It's a passion. And this is why we are here. We're trying to share that with you. And we're going to flip this around at the end of this discussion, and I'm going to interview you.
3: That sounds like
5: and
3: interesting.
5: And maybe you, Fast Eddie.
3: And maybe. Yeah.
4: You're going to lower your standards that much, huh?
5: Well, I don't know if you have anything to say, but we'll find out.
3: Yeah. Now, you're joining forces
5: all right, yes, sir.
3: With this gentleman over here, and you're rolling into something called Aero Television.
6: That's correct.
5: We will be coming under the umbrella of Aero Television Network.
3: Right.
5: And this is probably the most important thing that we're doing here this year is sharing that information. And the proof's in the pudding. And when once you go on to the www.aerotelevision.com website and you're able to actually start looking at shows, right now we have a sizzle reel.
3: I looked at it, the website, and it looks like you're planning on amassing all sorts of media, like movies on down.
7: Correct.
3: So it looks like you're going to be a repository for aviation movies and all sorts of media.
7: Well, we're going to, it's an entertainment channel. So, you know, think about a Discovery Channel type of content quality for streaming media, but also for a linear output to cable television networks.
3: Okay.
7: So we're going to have both. So we're going to do streaming for whomever's interested in streaming. We'll also have other outlets like YouTube, Rumble, those kind of things. Most of those will be shorts or shorter content version to drive you to our streaming media channel or also to a linear cable television channel.
3: Okay.
7: And so it's going to be entertainment, it's going to be education, it's going to be news. You know, you've seen a typical streaming channel where you can go on there and you can look at any kind of title you want, whether it's a film, episodic TV, you know, television series or
3: clickbait
7: or documentary, things like that. But there's so much more you can do with streaming now than you could in the old days. And so what makes this thing so potentially huge is just the demographics of aviation enthusiasts, aerospace enthusiasts. So we're doing aviation and aerospace too.
3: Okay.
7: So it's space and air. Air and space.
3: There's so much going on in space right now. I have a bunch of channels that I follow.
7: Yeah.
3: And it's an incredible, the speed of technology.
7: Right.
3: But you're looking to not only be an entertainment channel, but an education channel. I mean, rolling into the Florida Network videos.
7: Right.
3: You're becoming a resource.
7: Huge resource. As much content as possible so you never get tired of binge-watching Aero Television. So you could never find everything. You just keep looking and keep looking. And the beauty of it is it's not a pay channel exclusively. It's a component of it. But you log on, you put in your email and first name. You don't even need a last name. And then, boom, you have access to everything. It'll be ad-supported and sponsor-supported. But then there'll be also a premium side of the channel for upgraded content and ad-free content. So if you like YouTube, you want to get out of I'm sick of those ads every 30 seconds. Yeah. So I'm going to pay $2.99 a month and I can avoid that plus have access to premium content.
3: If you're going to put ads in, at least make them drop them in where they make sense.
7: Yes, exactly. You
3: know, not halfway through the sentence.
7: Right. Yeah, so. Absolutely.
5: And one thing to mention, very pointed, that Pilot Magazine, there's not too many folks that the older folks recall the beautiful coffee table magazine in the high-end FBOs, high gloss, high quality, high content. It's going to be that quality of a production on the video side of the house, and this is where Brad and his crews did a phenomenal job. And it's about the people. It's not all about the airplanes. It's about the people that operate, maintain, fix, design, rebuild, investigate. All about the people aspects of aviation and aerospace.
3: Right. So you are also doing your own productions.
7: Correct. Yeah. So original productions.
3: Right. Original. That was the word I couldn't come
7: so
3: up
7: we'll
3: with.
7: So we'll license and own and a lot of content to get launched with, and then we'll slowly add our own original productions.
3: Nice.
7: And we're working with a lot of the people here at EAA, Sean Tucker, you know, John Tennyson, those kind of guys.
3: There you go.
7: To create content and bring content to the channel. And so we're also looking for YouTube content too, those guys, those content creators too, to bring it to it as another outlet. The quality ones.
3: Yeah, you know, and the ones that portray aviation in the proper light.
7: Correct. Yeah, well, we're the gatekeeper of that. So we'll see what gets out.
3: So very quickly, aerotelevision.com.
7: Yes.
3: Go look, go learn, go enjoy. This is Digital Dave.
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8: This is Squawk 1200. I'm Afterburner Al, along with Paul Prydecker. Joining us right now is Keith Clark with the Phillips 66 Company, and he is here to talk about Save a Life, Verify Fuel Type, which is very important because one of the, I'm not going to try to quote percentages, but fuel starvation is one of those things that seems to be one of those recurring recurring causes in accidents and incidents. Welcome, Keith.
9: Thank you for having me.
10: And I'm sure your initiative is centered around educating the pilot group and educating fuelers at FBOs. So tell us about this initiative.
9: Yes. So we came up with this Save a Life, Verify Fuel Type to bring awareness to the training that's available out in the industry. You know, we have to have communication and verification every time because we have to be perfect every time. One mistake can have catastrophic issues.
10: So when we talk about verify fuel type, I can think of an obvious example, Jet A into a 100 low lead airplane, but there must be other examples that you're dealing with.
9: Yeah, the main one we see is just the communication. You know, a lot of pilots come in and say, top it off, 10 gallons per side. And then the FBO, they don't want to ask what kind of fuel. So what we tell the FBO, hey, verify, make them confirm the fuel type. So don't say jet fuel, make them say, please confirm fuel type. So we have a conversation every time.
10: So when you're talking about jet fuel, then there's another variable in that in terms of Jet A positive or not. So you're encouraging all of this to be communicated at that time.
9: Yes. So if you don't communicate the fuel type, especially with Jet A, because you may need positive PRIST or FSII.
10: Sure.
9: And so you have to make sure that the fuel order is correct and everybody does it. And then on top of it, we have the secondary program is verification. Before you leave, when you sign that credit card receipt, look at the fuel type before you sign it to make sure you got what you ordered.
8: So you're talking both to pilots and to vendors, servicers at the same time. You're trying to get the whole circular flow of people who are involved in this transaction to verify the fuel type.
9: Yes. So, you know, the fuel that we make is all tested and certified to meet spec. But if you put the incorrect fuel into that aircraft, you will have an issue. And most of the time, if you put jet fuel into a piston aircraft, it will crash on takeoff. So what we're trying to do, we've been training FBOs forever. And this year at Oshkosh, we decided to come back and go after the pilots, you know, and talk directly to the pilots. So at the Phillips 66 tent, we've got coins, and I've been having conversations every day or all morning and asking them, what's the process? How do you communicate? And it's been very interesting so far, and I've had very good response. People said, I never thought about that. I didn't think about that I needed to do that. And I said, you can't assume that that FBO knows what kind of fuel goes into your aircraft. We got to verify it, but we have to communicate first.
8: In forming this campaign, what are a few examples that you can share of typically where a pilot will get themselves in this situation? Are there specific stories you have?
9: Yeah, unfortunately, if you look back over the last 6 years, there's been 6 people that have died in misfueling instances. We've had 7 people that have got very lucky, but we've had 5 aircraft crash, and we've also had 5 line staff people that have made a mistake. You know, they didn't show up to work that day to misfuel an aircraft. They made a mistake, and nobody caught it. It was not good training, not good communication, and definitely not good verification. So that's why after the last one that happened, you know, in the industry, and this is an industry problem. So after the last one that happened, you know, we went back and said, what can we do different? And that's where we came up with a heart. It's a heart that says, save a life, verify fuel type. And we put that out on the trucks. We put it out everywhere we can to make pilots and FBOs remind themselves, hey, what I'm doing every day can have catastrophic events if I make a mistake.
10: And Keith, I know you're on the field and having these one-on-one conversations with people who are coming to your tent, but you mentioned about, you know, some other training initiatives. Is it social media? Is there something on your website? How are you reinforcing this?
9: Yeah, so we've got a website called www.verifyfuel.com, And if you go to that website, it'll take you to the heart. There's training out there from NATA. It's under preventmisfueling.com training. It's been out there for years, all the way back to 2016, I think. And there's a section for FBOs, but there's also a section for pilots. So what we're doing is if you go to our website at verifyfuel.com and click on the heart, you can get to that training. It's no charge. We've also done webinars. We've been talking about, you know, this campaign since early 2020. And we continue to reach out. We've sent stickers all over the country. We've sent them to Phillips 66 FBOs, but also to any FBO. And we'll send those decals to you at no charge. If you go watch the webinar, you can get the email address, and we'll send those decals out and hopefully be able to get everybody to do the training so they understand the consequences.
10: Keith, you've talked a lot about, you know, communication, making sure there's, you know, we're all using common language. We understand what fuel. You talked about verification. Would you advise a pilot to monitor the fueling process?
9: That's always best if you can monitor it. Mm-hmm. But as I talked to some pilots this morning, they said 90% of the time they're there. But I said, what about the other 10%?
10: Yeah, exactly.
9: And I said, you know, one of the interesting questions I ask them, I say, hey, I got something I'll give you, but I want to have two questions. The first one is, how does that conversation? These coins, you know, some people call them challenge coins.
10: Yes.
9: We're calling them conversation coins. So what I'm doing is I'm talking to them. And I said, your first question is, what do you do when you communicate? And they sit back and they think about it. And then after they tell me, then I ask them, what do you do when you sign your credit card receipt? Do you go look at the fuel type? And you should see their faces. They're like, no, I don't. You know, everybody's in a hurry. Everybody's trying to get things done fast, and that's how mistakes are made. And unfortunately, you know, over the last 6 years, there's been five bad mistakes, and we've had fatalities in the industry.
10: And and you already mentioned it, but it just bears stressing that rather than assume, it's better to assess, and the assessment is through verification and...
9: Yep.
10: Sure.
9: Communication and verification. That's our buzzwords. Those are the communication, but then you got to verify that you got what you got.
10: Sure.
9: So,
8: when we get into, someone, you know, lands for a fuel stop, have you discussed about like the mindset of the quick turn and things like that? Is that one of the fail points?
9: Yeah, I think, you know, you get into situations where pilots are, I had a pilot tell me this morning that, you know, he landed and he wasn't even really paying attention. And he said, top it off. And he said, the pilot or the truck showed up and he realized that he had never told him what kind of fuel. And it was a jet truck. And his aircraft took Avgas 100. So he said it was really close. If he would have walked away, you know, a mistake would have happened.
8: And the experience that Paul and I have had is that sometimes even our airliners can be fueled over the wing. So it's not just a single point for Jet A only, so you can get fueled with the nozzle just like your 100 low lead would be, and some of the lighter jets also. That's sure. The only way they do it.
10: Yeah.
9: So yeah, this is definitely an overwing fueling issue. If it's a single point and you're hooking up a single point, that's direct fit. But you know, in this, people say, "Hey, we got duckbill nozzles. We got special nozzles on the jet truck that are going to prevent this," but it won't prevent it. It's just a tool, because this last aircraft that was misfueled, they actually used a duckbill nozzle and they put it at a 45-degree angle and trickled it in. So the mistakes can happen. So you have to communicate and you have to verify every time, because you have to be perfect every time.
10: Well, and it's a team effort, isn't it?
9: Yeah, it starts with the pilot. We tell people, the pilots, and that's why, you know, the pilots have thanked me. They can't believe that Phillips 66 sent somebody out to spend all week here to talk about misfueling. But it's important to us to communicate and to make sure that everybody in the industry understands that the training's available from NATA, preventmisfueling.com, but you can get it there from verifyfuel.com. And there's other training available out there, so go watch it.
10: And Keith, where are you in the field?
9: I'm at the Phillips 66 tent, and I'm kind of directionally challenged because there's too many airplanes and came in on a bus.
10: I think it's that way.
9: Yeah, it's that way. It's straight behind me about you know, walking.
8: So you're close to the main convention display area. You're close to the big airplanes?
9: Yep. With the Phillips 66 tent, there's a bunch of oil there. I'm sure that if you ask where the Phillips 66 is, we can find it.
8: I wanted to go back just briefly and say, so someone is misfueled, say, with Jet A, and they're supposed to have 100 low lead. Why does it usually only present itself on takeoff and you're not figuring it out when you're taxiing out?
9: Because you have enough fuel in the line of avgas to get you just high enough off the ground to be in no man's land, and that's when the jet fuel hits it. And jet fuel will not operate a piston airplane. It's coming out of the sky. So by the time you realize it, there's nowhere to go. And if you know, I've heard stories of people saying they were able to crash land or whatever, but their engine starts sputtering, they try to turn, they lose, and they fall out of the sky.
8: Keith, I want to thank you very much for joining us today.
9: Hey, thank you for having us.
8: Keith Clark is with Phillips 66, and it's Save a Life, Verify Fuel Type. Check it out. That's all for Squawk 1200. For Paul Prydecker, I'm Afterburner Al. 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
2: Here's a classic out of the EAA Radio archives from 2013. I'm Stuck Mike, and I'm talking with Rod Rakic, who's one of the founders of Open Airplane, a company founded with the purpose of making it as easy to rent an airplane as it is to rent a car to boost the number of hours flown by licensed pilots. Is that pretty much it?
11: That's it, Mike. We think that by giving more pilots more access to more airplanes, we can create more value for having a pilot certificate in your pocket.
2: Since we talked last year about Open Airplane, there's been a pretty big thing that happened.
11: We launched Open Airplane's beta 1 month ago in June, with 6 cities around the United States. In that first month in operation, we've had over 3,000 pilots sign up and create profiles to fly with Open Airplane. And yesterday we announced the next 8 cities. So now we're in 8 cities around the country where pilots can rent airplanes.
2: So as we're talking, yesterday was Tuesday of AirVenture 2013, just because people will be hearing this over time. Yeah.
11: Yeah. Right.
2: So how many cities total now?
11: So 14 cities around the United States, have a national footprint. Since we launched the beta last month, the number one thing we've heard in terms of feedback from the pilot community is, when will you be coming to my home airport?
2: And so how are you handling that? What do you answer people?
11: We're working as hard as we can to get operators around the country onboarded into the platform. So we've got a backlog of a couple of dozen cities with operators of rental aircraft who have stepped up and given us a commitment to join the network. We are working as quickly as we can to get those into the app, because we're not just enabling a link to their website. We're going to those operators, getting high-quality professional photography of their operations and their airframes. We're really creating an information resource for pilots so they understand what to expect when they get on the ramp when they rent an airplane via our software.
2: This is an e-business that term is maybe a little bit tired now, and it had a lot of hype around it the first time we all became acquainted with it. But this is really kind of a pure e-business in that it is a virtual connection to a large number of complicated and highly regulated actual businesses. So you're crossing a breach that hadn't been done before, right?
11: Exactly in the same way, no. People have taken different shots at the idea of making the rental business work better. Back in the 1970s, there was a company called Leaseaplane. They took the Hertz business model, actually had aircraft that they owned around the country, and let pilots get checked out to fly at one of their locations, and then gave them access to other airplanes around the country. And you know what? They made that work, and they only had 3x5 cards and phone calls.
2: So where'd they go?
11: The mid-1970s wasn't kind to them. It was really the depreciation on airframes that sort of made them vaporize. So we tried to at least learn from those mistakes. We're now in 2013. We have a lot of advantages. We have broadband connections in our pockets. We've got folks who are comfortable with the idea of, booking online for things like hotel rooms and rental cars. We just saw it as an opportunity to drag these businesses, which depend on great customer service, you know, sort of into the modern standard for what it means to have a service business. You go into most flight schools today, they really do business the same way they have been since the 1950s. Unfortunately, in some cases, you'll also find the same furniture. So we think that by looking at the innovation that we're seeing outside of aviation and e-commerce and this concept of collaborative consumption, these businesses that are really disrupting tired old markets, we're inspired by that. And we're bringing that to aviation in order to be able to help pilots get more value out of that certificate and for operators to make sure they get more revenue out of those aircraft and their investment in facility and airplanes so that these businesses can be more successful.
12: Talking with Rod Rakic, who's one of the founders of Open Airplane. Your web address, by the way, openairplane.com,
11: yep.
12: Right? Okay. So you mentioned a minute ago that the most common question you get from folks you meet at AirVenture is, when are you going to be working in my area? What's the most common question you get from operators that might potentially be part of your network?
11: The first question is typically, I'd love to participate. This sounds like a good idea to me. What is my insurance guy going to say about it?
12: Yeah.
11: Right. Pilots said that very early on, and this is great. The insurance guys will never let you do this.
12: So what does the insurance guy say to that operator?
11: So we worked for 7 months in stealth before we even announced what Open Airplane really was with the insurance industry to come up with a plan to make this work. We looked outside of flight schools and FBOs for how flying could be done in a safer way, how we could lower the accident rate, how we could use standardization and evaluation like it's done other places, and offer that up to pilots who don't fly for the military, don't fly for commercial operators, but want to be able to use their certificate, other than just their home airport. And we went to the insurance carriers with an idea and a very specific plan that we'd seen can lower the accident rate by 60%. And we said, let's do it like this. Let's offer this to your customers. And that's really when the insurance carriers came on board and really gave us the permission to try to make this work for people and make having a pilot certificate work better for all of us.
12: So it sounds like, since you're saying carriers, plural, that it's not going to be necessary for an operator to change who they're insured with or how they're insured. So you've got more than one insurance company agreeing with you about this,
11: right?
12: I guess.
11: All but one insurance carrier in the United States marketplace that insures flight schools and FBOs has aligned with our product.
12: That's a huge accomplishment.
11: We're very happy that we've got those relationships in place. Yeah. In fact, for pilots, there's really three insurance underwriters in the United States that will write a renter's policy for a pilot. You might buy it through whatever broker, but there's really three underwriters. Each of those three underwriters have looked at our universal pilot checkout standard and have agreed to give pilots up to a 10% discount on their renter's policy, their non-owned policy, if the pilot completes the universal pilot checkout with one of our operators. Mm.
12: So what's the minimum licensing or certification requirement for a pilot to
11: rent? We start at sport pilot.
12: Oh, you do?
11: Okay. So we can support sport pilots flying LSAs and beyond. No students. We're not building the system as a training opportunity. We're building Open Airplane to help pilots fly more and get more utilization out of that piece of plastic in their wallet.
12: Now, if I rent through Open Airplane at multiple airports, are they all going to be billing me in the same way? Same, maybe not the same rates, but the same practices and.
11: Right. So we wanted to make that easier for pilots, right? We don't want to have to be going around the country signing different rental agreements. And no one likes fighting with the credit card machine after you get done flying. So when you sign up with Open Airplane, you actually store a credit card on file. And every time you fly, you use that credit card to pay the bill. We've designed the experience with Open Airplane to make it easier for the pilot to find the airplane, make a rental request for booking the airplane, get that confirmation, you know, electronically, you know, reduce the number of phone calls and emails that go back and forth. And then when they show up to fly, they have the confidence to fly with a local because they've already reviewed the local procedures that normally we try to jam into your head when you're bouncing around the pattern during this local checkout. So you show up to fly, ready to fly. You get greeted. They ask if you have any questions. They hand you the keys and the clipboard. They walk you out to the airplane. When you're done flying, when you return the aircraft, you enter your Hobbs and TAC time into our app. That calculates the bill. You walk back into the FBO. You drop off the keys and clipboard, and you're out the door. We'll charge the credit card you've got on file. These are the kinds of experiences that we're used to when we buy things online or we do businesses with other kind of services like hotels and rental car companies. We're finally bringing that kind of customer service to aviation.
12: So you've launched. You've got a dozen cities.
11: 14 around the country, including, as of this week, Palmer, Alaska.
12: Oh, my goodness. Okay. So what's the next big event that you're going to be celebrating as this business grows? Do you have a goal?
11: Yeah, we have a goal. We have a goal that we reverse the decline in piston engine flying in the United States. We reverse the decline of private aviation in the United States. When people talk about the GA numbers are up, they're talking about general aviation and the broad stroke. It's everything that isn't military commercial flying. They're talking about guys operating twin engine turbine aircraft. I very much aspire to be able to sit in the back of that kind of airplane drinking Cristal. I can't tell you that I'm inspired by it. In fact, I want to fly up front. I want to drive, right? And I'm not willing to give up on private aviation being a viable industry and a viable lifestyle for pilots. And that's one of the things that really drives us with Open Airplane, is that we think by creating this better experience, reducing the hassle, reducing the friction, we can get more pilots flying. And if more pilots fly, that means more fuel gets pumped, more engines get overhauled, more flight instructors get employed. And these businesses that are all over the country, and most of them, let's face it, are mom and pop small businesses. We've created a software platform. We've created a process. We've created an opportunity for them to be more successful.
12: That's Rod Rakic, who's one of the founders of OpenAirplane.com. Rod, thanks for coming by again. I'm Stuck Mike, and you're listening to EAA Radio. From the back corner of the EAA Radio archives, here's an interview from 2025.
3: All right, this is Digital Dave.
4: And I'm Fast Eddie.
3: And we're joined by Mike Kennedy of Airplane Repo fame. Was that the name of the show?
13: It was. It sure was.
3: And you made a living taking back airplanes.
13: Call it what you want, but it was, yeah, I'm still actively involved.
3: Wow. That's crazy. Now, we are also joined by a friend of yours, which I want to say it's Ben.
13: Charlie Duffy.
3: I was close, wasn't I?
13: Yeah, right.
3: Same alphabet. All right, Charlie, and you're from a foundation called?
14: In support of Tango 31 Club that was founded by Kevin Lacey.
3: Okay.
14: Who, unfortunately, has passed away this last February. And what we want to do is preserve that Tango 31 Club for all the students and all the kids that want to learn how to be mechanics and pilots. And I'm going to segue back to a thing about the car for Daytona Coupe, and I was going to do the Cannonball Run from New York
3: right
14: to California, and a good friend of mine, Chris Holder, is going to be my co-pilot in this process. And we'd say, hey, let's do a function or fundraiser to help Tango 31. And so we're going to actually take off from Sun and Fun 26 and then go to Redondo Beach and make it in 31 hours for Tango 31. So that's our plan.
3: 31 hours?
14: 31 hours.
3: From Florida to California?
14: Yes.
3: And this is on the ground?
14: On the ground. in a Type 65 Daytona Coupe that I built.
3: Okay. Yes. Is it a Factory 5?
14: It's a Factory 5.
3: See? There you go.
14: Yes.
3: I'm working on a Cobra. But anyway, neither here nor there. So you're raising money for Tango 35.
14: Raising money for Tango 31, correct.
3: And the object is to make them totally sustainable, self-sufficient financially.
14: Correct. And that way in memory of Kevin Lacy, may sustain itself. Correct.
3: Carry on his legacy.
14: In honor of Kevin, yes.
3: And it's a flying school, flying club?
14: It's a club where students can come in, or any young student wants to learn how to fly, learn how to be a mechanic, and go to the Aero Club 31 in McKinney, Texas. And they get mentored by people like Kevin, and now they have other people that are actually coming back from the club who have gone through the club, are now graduating colleges and coming back and mentoring kids and doing the same thing and bringing up young kids to learn how to fly in mechanic.
3: That's a good thing.
4: You know, I want to raise an interesting point here, though. If you're going to go from Sun and Fun, which is what, Lakeland, Florida?
14: Correct.
4: To Redondo Beach, California in 31 hours, I think you're going to be bending the speed limits a little bit.
14: Can't confirm or deny that.
3: Exactly.
4: There it is.
3: Exactly. But it's rumored there will be support aircraft scouting out the route ahead.
14: There will be.
4: I would want that, too.
3: Nice.
14: And on our travels, actually, Texas through pretty close to McKinney, we're going to actually stop in McKinney at Tango 31, shake hands, say, and then take off again from there.
3: Sounds
14: good.
3: It'll
14: be kind of a little pit stop for us. I think
4: I was going to say, it's a pit stop. You're going to hit the men's room, refuel the car,
3: clue that you missed is he said, take off. That's about how fast they're going to be going.
4: Well, with the Daytona Coupe, yeah.
3: One bump and they are airborne.
4: Face it, you'd like to participate in that.
3: I won't have my car finished by that time, but yes, that would be something. Okay, there, that was the Daytona leaving.
4: Yeah.
13: Yes. The start of the race.
3: Yeah. Is it just going to be one car? You're going to try and get a caravan?
14: Just one car for now, so far, but we'll take any oncomers. If they want to be a lead car and let them get tagged by the cops, and we'll just go right on by, that's fine.
3: Yeah, okay. That's how it worked before.
4: Blocker cars,
14: It's something like that. Main thing is to raise awareness for the club, trying to find sponsors to donate material items, cash, whatever we need to do to generate. You know, our goal is $100,000, but it may need to be more than that to sustain them, but that's our goal.
3: That's a worthy goal.
14: Yes.
3: And do you have a timeline for when you'd like to have this finished?
14: By April 19th.
3: April 19th.
14: 26, which is Sunday after the show, and we're departing from the show, literally.
3: Okay, from Sun and Fun.
14: From Sun and Fun show.
3: Full tanks, empty bladders, here we go.
14: Yes.
4: And don't forget
14: we're
4: going to
14: probably
4: sandwiches.
14: Race Nathan Hammond in the process of this during one of his shows.
3: Okay.
14: And depart from there to make it more spectacular.
3: Sounds good.
4: I was going to say, now, we're obviously going to get this out on the radio, but if people can't come to actually see you, how can they get in touch to make donations?
14: Tango 31 is set up already to take donations, and we're working out what tagline to use for our cause to help. It came through us.
3: Right.
14: We'll probably use Cannonball 26 or something like that as a tagline to use. We're setting a meeting with them later this afternoon to set everything up. And this is brand new, just breaking today in this process.
3: Oh, boy.
14: It's hard to hear
4: fun.
14: First.
3: Shame Burt Reynolds isn't around. He'd get in this.
4: He would.
14: Yeah, he would.
3: Anybody bringing an old Firebird?
14: That's okay. If you want to, I'll take more. Load them up.
3: Yep.
15: I need to interject here.
3: Uh-oh. Interjection.
4: Uh-oh.
15: Mike and I had the pleasure of flying Burt Reynolds around in his last years.
13: We actually got to be good friends with him, and we heard a lot of stories, Cannonball Run and many of his movies, and sat and watched football games with him. He was a fun guy, and him and I really hit it off.
3: And didn't he work with a movie with Kevin Bacon? No, just kidding.
15: he liked Mike because they both had a background in stunt work. And so
13: we were both beat to hell and creak and groan and under a lot of pain because of our previous stunt work. So we shared that in common.
3: I didn't know you were a stuntman.
4: I didn't know Burt Reynolds was a stuntman.
13: Yeah. He did a lot of his own stunts. Like Deliverance, he did all of his own stunt work in that movie. They didn't use any doubles at all.
3: Low budget.
13: Yeah, it was. It was kind of interesting because they filmed that movie totally in sequence. None of the films were out of sequence because they wanted them to portray that look of exhaustion and pain. And so they just took it start to end the whole way through.
3: And they did a pretty good job.
13: Yeah, they sure did.
3: Such a cult classic.
13: Yep. It's fun listening to him describe it.
3: So, how many students a year does Tango 31, well, I should say it's Aero 31 is the actual name of the club, right?
16: It's the name of the club, but the club is Tango 31 Club, and I do not have the exact number of that yet. I know there's a board of five currently, and I'm meeting with three of them this afternoon.
3: And they're here?
16: Yes, and the whole group, I don't know how many of the group are here. They are here doing walk-arounds and stuff like that, meeting their sponsors that have helped them through the years.
3: And they're probably in aluminum overload if they've never been here.
16: Some of them have, some have not.
3: Okay. He's all out right there thinking, gee, I wonder if I can repo that Connie. Is anybody looking?
13: No, not only was Kevin my cohort in crime on the show, but we were good friends too. So I'm happy to be able to help promote this thing and back up Charlie with anything he wants and that I can help him with. And
3: keep things going.
13: Yep.
3: A very noble cause. That's
4: now,
3: the word.
4: Now, Charlie has given me an email address here.
3: Okay.
4: For those of you who would like to make donations, that's it's joanneduffy@gmail.com. For those of you who would like to help keep Tango 31 going here.
3: Do you need to spell that?
4: It's joanneduffie. @gmail.com. For those of you listening to the archive, you can always replay this.
3: Yeah, hopefully.
4: Hopefully.
3: Future plans after that. Say you get way more money than you want, are you going to be able to upgrade equipment at the flying club, things like that?
16: Looking for a hangar for them because they're right now their hangar is loan to them currently where they have their aircraft stored, the ones they have rebuilt and the ones they are rebuilding. And talked with Savannah Hunter about that, and they're not sure how long the hangar is going to be available. So long term is to get a hangar for them that they can live in to sustain themselves.
3: Okay.
16: Long term.
3: How many aircraft do they have?
16: I think they have five at the moment, I think, and they're working on a couple more.
3: And so they're actually restoring, and that's...
16: Restoring.
3: Okay.
13: And some of them have been brought back from the dead.
16: Correct.
3: Oh, for resurrecting.
13: Real. Yeah, yes. Yeah.
16: They've gone to...
13: off to the junkyard in the sky, and they've rebuilt them and flown them here when they were done with them.
3: That's impressive.
13: Yeah.
3: That's very impressive.
4: That's a lot of work, too.
13: It was Kevin's passion.
3: Yeah. Now, the people that get the A&P training, they're not... They're going on to official A&P schools, or are they actually coming out as A&Ps?
16: They'll come out as A&P. Well, I'm not sure. Well, while Kevin was alive, he was actually signing off these kids to go take their tests after they rebuilt it and done all their requirements. And now, since I don't know if they have another designee-type person to help in that process.
3: Well, it sounds like that would be a goal for the future.
16: Absolutely.
3: Because now you're actually operating a school.
16: Correct.
3: And that's cool.
16: Yes.
3: We need more of the people with wrenches in their hands.
4: That's exactly right. Tradespeople, we need them right now.
16: Absolutely.
4: We're short.
16: Aviation needs a lot of trade. Good trade.
3: Good. There's the key.
16: Yes.
3: And
16: quality minded.
3: Yes. Yes. Actually, I think pilots are a better A&P because they understand the other side of the coin there.
16: Correct. Not only do they learn how to be a mechanic and come out with an A&P, they'll also go through the pilot process as well during this. So they also will get their pilot's license.
3: Oh, so it's both ways guaranteed. Okay. You take old guys for students?
16: Take anybody. Doesn't matter.
3: Where are you located again?
16: It's in McKinney, Texas. At McKinney Airport.
3: Okay.
13: In fact, Tango 31 is the identifier to the airport. That's where the name came from.
4: Oh, that works out convenient.
3: That makes sense. Easy to find.
13: Yep.
3: How many people you got involved in the 31, the organization behind all this?
16: There's only two or three of us right now. My wife, Joanna, Chris Holder from Concord Batteries, and myself.
3: Okay. And you're hoping to gain some steam. And
16: we're going
3: to
16: gain some steam.
3: Roll on.
16: Yes.
3: That's fantastic.
4: You're going to need a lot of steam if you want to go from Redondo Beach to Lakeland or the other way.
3: Yeah.
4: You're going to need a fair amount there.
3: Yep.
13: Burning dead dinosaurs.
4: Yep.
16: Average speed is 91 miles an hour.
4: Ooh. Yeah.
3: Calculated that out.
4: That's going to be a hot foot run.
3: That's a lot of coffee and Oreos.
16: Yes. Or Red Bulls.
3: Yeah. Oh,
8: no thanks.
3: No thanks, yeah. All right, guys, I want to thank you for joining us. And how can we find out more about Tango 31?
16: Their website, Tango 31, website is up and running.
3: Tango31.com. All right, very good. This is Digital Dave.
8: And I'm Fast Eddie.
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3: This is Digital Dave, and joining me today is Mrs. Charlie Blackwell Thompson of NASA. Everybody say it with me, NASA. You can do that, you know.
17: NASA.
3: Yeah, NASA, good.

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1: And the execution of the launch countdown. Our launch countdown for Artemis 1 is about 2 days long, and so it's the responsibility of the launch director, for all of the planning that goes into that, for some of the testing of the capabilities that lead up to that, and then is ultimately responsible for the launch on launch day.
2: Two-day countdown?
1: Two-day
2: countdown. Yeah, most of us think it's like, T-minus 10 minutes. That's where it's all 2 days?
1: Well, most people do think about what we call the terminal portion of count, which is that last little bit, right, where you have that final hole point where you do your poles, you come out, you're ready to go fly. But really, most launch countdowns are longer than that. For shuttle, we had about a 3-day launch countdown, and so we're about a day shorter. Some of the ELV missions are somewhere in the, 8-hour, 12-hour time frame. Some of them are about a day. So we're somewhere right in the middle of where we were with shuttle and maybe what you would know from an ELV countdown. But yeah, we're 2 days long. We start our countdown by getting all of our ground systems, our flight systems configured and ready. We load our cryogenic propellants, LOX and hydrogen, both for our core stage and our upper stage. And then we get into what most people think about as that last part of launch countdown.
2: Okay, but I was always led to believe that actual fuel loading was one of the last steps. Because once it's in there, you don't want to have to take it out. Everything's a lot more dangerous once it's fueled.
1: Well, it is absolutely more dangerous once it's fueled. That's part of our hazardous ops of launch countdown, or what we call HAZOPS. But that is technically one of the last things that we do, but it's not an instantaneous thing. It takes several hours to go load the cryogenic propellants into the vehicle. Again, for Artemis, we have two stages. We have the core stage and the upper stage, and we have a sequenced sequencer that loads those two stages. Once we finish up with that, our countdown is relatively short after that, because for Artemis 1, we don't have a crew. It's an uncrewed mission. And so there's just about 2 hours of work that follows the cryogenic propellant loading. And so you're correct in that, is that it's one of the last things that we do, but it's not instantaneous before that final hold.
2: Right, right. And meanwhile, what are you doing? You're just listening to your team, shepherding, you're keeping track of the whole process?
1: Yes, pretty much. I have an incredible team of engineers that's about 100 people, a little less than 100 people, that sit in Firing Room 1 in the Launch Control Center. They have systems that they are monitoring. They have parameters that they're monitoring against, determining if we are go or no-go. And we ensure that we are compliant with those parameters. And if not, then we go off and talk about, what we need to do to be compliant with those parameters. So the team has a really hard job, I would say, in that last part of launch countdown, especially when you think about that final poll and you think about those last minutes and seconds ticking off the countdown clock, and you have a short amount of time to evaluate your system and to determine if you are go or no-go, if you have a launch commit criteria exceedance, say, in that last 10 minutes. So that's the role of the team on the floor that's in the control center. And like I said, I think they have a tough job. For me, I am looking at where we are overall for launch. Where are we on our timeline? What open work are we carrying? Do we have any risks that are out there that we need to go talk about or have our mission management team go evaluate? Just are we moving in the direction and at the pace that we need to is kind of the role of the launch director.
2: Okay, you mentioned something that I'm not familiar with. Open work, is that like someone says flight, whatever they call you, I've got a sensor here that I'm not too sure about, let me work this? Is that what you mean when you say that?
1: It can be something like that. When I talk about open work, it could be either things that are in front of us that we have yet to do, because, again, the launch countdown is 2 days long, and so sometimes you may, run into a hiccup as you're getting configured. Maybe something took a little bit longer than you anticipated, and so, we have a very precise timeline, and so you may be behind with respect to your planning timeline, and so we call that open work. Hey, that's still in front of us. We got to go do it. But it also could be that you had, something you didn't expect to happen. Maybe you had an anomaly within your system and you got to go troubleshoot that. And so that's also what we would refer to as open work.
2: Do you build extra time into your countdown just for occurrences like that?

0: In a way, we do. So we have two holds in our countdown. One is before tanking, and that is a catch-up point in case you get behind, because you don't want to impact your start of tanking, because tanking kind of sets the time frame for your T0. And so if you get, you know, if you get too far behind, you know, you have some areas where you can make up time. But if you get too far behind going into tanking, then you're going to impact your T0. And so what I mean by that is, you know, we have for our missions about a 2-hour launch window.
1: Right.
0: And so it means you're not going to hit it when it first opens. If you get too far behind, you're going to eat window. So we'd like to have a catch-up point before tanking to take care of that, so everybody can, one, you know, make sure that we're right where we need to be. It gives our team collectively a moment to evaluate our systems. We, you know, poll to make sure that we are ready to go. And we also convene and look at any anomalies or nonconformances that we've had over that first day of launch countdown. We look at any open work that could be a threat to that T0. We go talk about that as a team. And then we actually get a go for tanking. And so that's one of our holds. The other hold, I think you referred to earlier, is right before terminal count, and it's there for exactly the same reason. You want to take that pause to make sure you're ready to go. It provides a catch-up point, and then also it is where you do your final poll before you get into what is the most hazardous part of launch countdown.
1: Now, this Artemis mission, I'm not familiar with the actual mission, but is this a new design rocket?
0: It is a new design rocket. It is built on proven propulsion technology, though. Same engines that we flew on Shuttle, similar boosters. We got an extra segment. Shuttle had 3 engines. We have 4 RS-25 engines. So built on proven technology, but absolutely a new vehicle.
1: Right. So that's
0: for a new mission.
1: Yeah, and it's, as a launch director, it's like you have never run this sequence before for this rocket. So you've got to really be paying attention and all that kind of stuff before you say, yeah, okay, let's go.
0: Well, and it all starts way before launch day. So sometimes folks ask me, you know, what do you do today, right, as you're getting ready for launch? What does today look like? And what I would tell you is that, you know, we are building our launch team. Like, the launch team doesn't happen instantaneously. So we have a series of simulations where we get in the control center. We have simulated data that the team is looking at. We interject problems in, and I don't know what they are. The team doesn't know what they are.
1: Oh, I see what you're saying. So you're doing simulations.
0: Yes. Yeah. And we go through and we make sure that just about anything that the vehicle or the ground systems could throw at you on launch day, that we're prepared for. And so we've already started that, and we do those about once a month or so. We do it for the cryogenic loading phase as well as terminal count. So that's what I call building the launch team. Then there's building the procedures themselves. As you said, it's all brand new. We have brand new ground systems. Some of them are heritage systems from Shuttle that have been changed, but nothing is exactly the same. And so we are putting together our plans, our procedures for launch. And it's not just here's how you go do launch and here's all the steps to get to T0, but you also have to have those things that are your contingency procedures, where if I exceed this launch commit criteria, here's the steps I'm going to go take to try to go solve this in a very short amount of time. And so we have those things underway. We also have what I call launch capabilities. Launch capabilities are things like, kind of like you and I are here today, where we're talking to one another over the net. You know, I talk to my counterpart, the flight director at Johnson Space Center. We have support launch teams that are located both at Johnson and at Marshall Space Flight Center. So we have to have ways in which we communicate together. We have to have ways to exchange data. We have to be looking at similar kinds of displays. We have to have imagery systems. And so all of those are things that I put in a bucket called launch capabilities. And so we're getting those items in place. We're busy testing them today. And then there's that part of launch, which is that launch day execution that everybody thinks about when you talk about launch. But there's a lot that goes into planning for that day.
1: Yeah, you guys don't like to have any T's uncrossed.
0: That is correct.
1: How many launch directors does NASA have? I can't imagine there's more than 20 of you.
0: It's just a handful of us. And for Artemis, just me.
1: Right. So you're very involved in the program from the beginning all the way, because you need to understand everything about this thing as much as you can, because you're going to be the one pressing the button, literally. That's quite a responsibility.
0: It is quite a responsibility, and it's one that I take extremely seriously. The thing that brings me comfort and where I have confidence is I know my team, and we have gone through, and we will have gone through by the time we get to launch, 10 plus sims together. And I know that I can count on them to make the right calls at the right time and without doubt trust their advice.
1: Right, because that's the name of the game when things go wrong.
0: Yes, it is.
1: And they won't go wrong. So we're not jinxing it. It's going to go perfect. In fact, when it's all over, you're going to be like, wow, that was easy.
0: I hope you're right that it will be easy. I'm certain it will be. My experience from Shuttle says, you know, we would have sims and you would have every kind of problem that the sim team and the sim soup, as we call the lead of the sim, could come up with. And so when you would get to launch, it would be so much smoother than you ever had in the sim. But that's by design, you know,
1: right.
0: Because you want to have all of those hectic days, you want to have all of those hard problems occur in a sim, and you practice them and you proceduralize what you're going to go do so that when it happens, or if it ever happens on a real day, that you're ready for it.
1: Yeah, and it's automatic. Your response is automatic.
0: Yep, it's kind of that muscle memory thing. Mm-hmm. And so, you know, I'm fully confident that my team will have that down and that we will be ready to go on Artemis 1 launch day.
1: Wow, exciting. When is launch day?
0: Launch is just a little over a year from now. The actual date is under assessment. We are looking to have boots on the moon in 2024 and our first crewed flight in 2022.
1: Okay, so you're going to send a whole astronaut, right? Not just the boots?
0: We're going to send the whole astronaut. In fact, we're going to send the next man and the first woman to the moon, which
1: oh,
0: is
1: boy.
0: Very exciting.
1: That is, it's all very exciting. I want to thank you for joining us, Charlie Blackwell Thompson from NASA. This is Digital Dave, and you're listening to EAA Radio.
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3: Welcome to EAA Radio. Joining us today is Brittany McGraw from NASA Glenn Research Center. And you're just kind of here to tell us about how your week went.
4: Yes.
3: Yeah. I also hear this is your first time to Oshkosh. What'd you think?
4: Right. It has been fantastic. You know, the start of the week was a little overwhelming. You have all of these planes that are flying in and out. You hear all these sounds, all the people, all the booths and the panels that you can go to. But this has been great. It's awesome.
3: Now, how was your attendance at the NASA booth this year compared to others?
4: It has been fantastic. On average, we've had about 6,000 people come through our pavilion every day. And yes, we have people who are counting and tracking that. But yesterday, we had close to 9,000 people who came through our pavilion because it's a really unique opportunity to be able to engage with someone with NASA. Because a lot of people, they have not had that chance to talk with someone with NASA. So they really enjoy that opportunity to be able to do that.
3: Yeah, and you know, a lot of people think, you know, NASA is space, and
4: mm-hmm.
3: they just do, you know, those.
4: We just do space stuff.
3: Space stuff, but you guys do so much more, and you have so many neat projects. What projects were you highlighting this year for anybody who wasn't able to come and see you?
4: Yeah, we like to say the first A in NASA is what? Aeronautics.
3: Yeah.
4: So here we were highlighting our work in airborne sciences. Of course, we do a lot of work in earth sciences. We're a global leader in that. And we use our NASA aircraft to be able to observe the earth and how it's evolving. So we had people here who visitors could talk with them about our work in airborne science and earth sciences. We were also highlighting sustainable aviation and our project with the X-66, which is happening in partnership with Boeing, in which it has the wings and the braces have this long, thin design. That, combined with new technology, the goal is to be able to reduce aviation emissions by up to 30%. So a lot of people had questions about that. We're also highlighting advanced air mobility. When we talk about AAM, we're talking about drones. We're talking about air taxi. So just imagine not having to sit in traffic. You can just hop in an air taxi and get from point A to point B so that your travel is so much faster. But with all of that, you also have to look at the safety aspect of it when you're introducing, you know, these new aircraft into the airspace. How can we do all of this safely? And then, of course, Very cool project, the X-59 project. We're doing work when it comes to commercial supersonic travel over land. That aircraft rolled out at the beginning of the year in January. And again, it's about creating an impact and conveniences for people. So if you're trying to go coast to coast, instead of that happening in 5 to 6 hours, just imagine being able to get from New York to L.A. in about 2.5 hours. So we're just doing a lot of work in aeronautics to be able to impact people and improve their lives.
3: And, yeah, and the one that really intrigues me is that cross-brace wing. Mm-hmm. Just because for so long, you know, every airliner has just had a just generic wing. And they've kind of gotten a little bit longer and a little bit more efficient. But, you know, they haven't done anything like... This is just a whole new design with mm-hmm. hopefully giving us, you know, a lot more efficiency in the airplane.
4: Right. It's that. And then it will take a lot of different solutions, you know, hitting sustainability at a lot of different angles and a lot of solutions. So, you know, there's the X-66, but then we're also doing work when it comes to we call it our electrified powertrain flight demonstration project, where we're looking at hybrid electric propulsion systems. There's that. We're doing work with the core of the engine. So it's a lot of different solutions to be able to get to that goal. The U.S. has a goal of net zero aviation emissions by 2050. So lots of different solutions to try to reach that goal.
3: Right. And, you know, this is, you know, something that I think there's a lot of misconception about. It's like, well, why do we care about emissions and sustainability? And from a practical standpoint, the more you can lower the cost or lower the amount of gas you're using, the cheaper your ticket gets.
4: Right.
3: Because you know, and so it's not just about the emissions.
4: Right. It's that real world impact.
3: Right.
4: Right. Nobody wants to pay $500, $600, $700 for a flight.
3: Yes. And if, you know, like I fly some larger airplanes, you know, we fly, you know, sometimes with 80,000 pounds of gas that we go through on a, you know, flight over to Europe. And that's a lot of gas.
4: Yeah.
3: That costs a lot of money. So, you know, if you could just, you know, cut that down by 10%, the savings is just incredible.
4: Mm-hmm.
3: And the things you're working on to do that are like, just...
4: It's pretty cool.
3: It's very cool. It's very cool. Right. And that's, you know, again, you also do space stuff too.
4: So we have had people involved with our Artemis missions who have been here, and so people have had a chance to talk with them, because yes, the S in NASA of course is space, and so people
3: right.
4: have questions about those missions. We're really excited about our Artemis 2 mission, which is NASA's mission to send a crew around the moon. So we are gearing up for that. We've had lots of panels and talks about that, and an opportunity for people to look at some of the models of what the Orion spacecraft will look like, because that's what the Artemis 2 astronauts, that's what they'll be in. But then they also... We have some cutouts of them that we don't have them here in person, but people have been stopping by our pavilion to be able to take pictures with those cutouts. And we did have one of our NASA astronauts here, Randy Bresnik. He was here on Friday, and it was really cool to see him engage and interact, especially with the young people, because they just had a lot of questions about, you know, what's it like to go to space, and
3: yeah.
4: you know, what's the hardest thing when you get back to Earth to adjust.
3: Yeah. So the Artemis mission is one that, I don't know. I mean, I kind of knew we were trying to go back to the moon, mm-hmm. but I didn't kind of know a lot of the details. And, so what makes this time going to the moon different than, you know, the last time
4: yeah.
3: we went in, you know, couple years ago?
4: Yeah, just a few years ago.
3: Right.
4: So what makes this different is we're setting the stage for humans to be able to live on the moon. So being able to create those habitats where we can have an extended presence on the moon. And then with being able to do that, setting the stage for exploration to Mars.
3: And the space station, you're actually going to have a space station around the moon. And what advantages is that going to give you?
4: Well, the really cool thing about that, so another thing that people may not know with all of this is NASA is involved with work to create a space station that will orbit the moon. It's called Gateway, and we have folks at our pavilion that they can talk with about that. But again, Gateway will provide an opportunity. It'll be orbiting the moon, and it will serve, you know, as a resource, as an option for our astronauts who will be on the moon.
3: And they're looking for staffing that more long term before we actually go to the moon as kind of a staging base, right?
4: Mm-hmm. Yes.
3: Yeah. And it's my understanding that it's not going to be manned necessarily full time.
4: Right. It will not be. No.
3: So are you going to have locks on the doors so that, you know, people don't, you
4: right,
3: know.
4: Right. Keep people out. Keep it locked.
3: Right. Keep it safe.
4: From only a few people will have the key.
3: Right. Hey, don't forget it when you leave home.
4: Right.
3: Yeah.
4: Right. Because that's a long journey back if you leave it on Earth.
3: Right. Actually, yeah, absolutely. Yes. So when is that Gateway station being launched?
4: I do not have the exact timeline for it. However, people who are interested in learning more, just head to NASA.gov, and we have a lot of information about Gateway, about the Artemis missions, of course, about aeronautics, all things NASA.
3: And unfortunately, this show is coming to an end.
4: I know. I know. This has been, you know, as you shared, this was my first time at AirVenture, and it was just really cool to be able to see things from start to finish. So to see all of the planes and all the pilots who were coming in the beginning, all the RVs that were camped out, to see all of the different exhibitors setting up, and then all the visitors who were just super friendly and super excited to be here to see, you know, what's on the cutting edge when it comes to aviation and aeronautics. And then now, right, we're at the end of it, and so the teardown and folks heading home. But a lot of people have just said this is like a family reunion. So it's people who are here year after year who get to connect and just get to celebrate flight.
3: So this can't be the only place that you go to do outreach for NASA. And if for somebody who wasn't able to come here, or you know, where are you going to be next? Where can people come and see all of these things?
4: Well, right on the heels of this, the next thing happening is the AIAA convention, which is happening in Las Vegas. But we do have resources at NASA.gov where you can have NASA experts reach out to you. I think one thing that people may not realize is we have NASA centers all across the country. So there likely may be a NASA center closer to you than you think, because we do lots of outreach within our communities, at schools and different community events, because it's really important that people understand, not only understand the work that we're doing, but also the fact that NASA is for everyone. It takes a diverse skill set to make us successful and to allow us to do what we do. My background is in communications prior to starting with NASA. So it doesn't, you know, you don't have to be a math wizard. That's cool if you are. You don't have to be a science wizard. You know, again, it's nice, but it's just that curiosity. I think the main thing is just having that curiosity and that willingness to learn.
3: Well, and that's the great thing about aviation. It's not just the people who fly the airplanes or fly into space or mm-hmm. whatever, but you need people to build them. You need people to, you know, basically any job you can imagine.
4: Right.
3: Somewhere in aviation, you can do that job,
4: right?
3: You know, and a lot of people are thinking, "Oh, it's just the pilots." No, it's I being a pilot. I can't do my job without all the other people who put in the hard work.
4: Mm-hmm. And one thing that we say, so I'm based at NASA Langley Research Center in Hampton, Virginia, and it's about 3,500 employees. And one thing that we say, that's like a small city. That's like a community.
3: Yep.
4: So anything that you would need for a city or a community to work, that's what we have at our center.
3: Well, thank you for joining us today. Again, we've been joined by Brittany McGraw from NASA Glenn Research Center, and you're listening to EAA Radio.
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5: I was always amused that they said that we weren't allowed there because we were too noisy and polluting. I don't know whether many of your listeners have ever visited Manhattan, but I found that weird.
1: It is weird.
6: That is weird. If you've ever been to Manhattan, you know what we're talking about. It's permanent gridlock. And there's automobile exhaust in people and cars and trucks and diesels and everything just everywhere. It is amazing how much they can pack into that tiny little island. We certainly got our money's worth when we bought it.
1: I guess as flight crews, you sort of just gave up trying to acclimate to the local time zones.
7: It wasn't too bad because we I just did that night services because I hate getting up in the morning. So we'd leave London at 7, get to New York at in the evening, get to New York at 6, have a couple of beers, get up the next morning. And we, because of the local time changes, it was just fantastic. You could have a real good lie-in, you get up, get on the airplane, get back into UK at about 10 o'clock at night. So really, and they paid us to do this. This is the extraordinary thing.
1: So that's one of the best-kept secrets right there, yeah.
6: Now, let me ask you this. This is a very technical question here. While you're buzzing along on autopilot there at 60,000 feet, Mach 2.02, did you ever look at the guy next to you and say, wow, isn't this cool?
1: Oh, I'm sure that happened.
8: I think pretty well all the time.
5: I think pretty well all the time we looked at that. Yes. Well, depending on who the guy next to you was, I suppose. Well, sometimes maybe not. But, I mean, this was what an amazing world when we're doing this. Until we came along, the only people who'd flown supersonic had worn silver pressure suits, bone domes, and had to go to the washroom in a tube somewhere. And we were there in suits. I mean, we couldn't give our passengers bone domes and silver suits. Well, anyway, if we did, they'd all be taken home as souvenirs, so we'd never have any left. But people were sitting there. You were sitting there in shirt sleeves, drinking a little champagne.
6: That's right.
5: Eating a little caviar. And the only people higher than you, further away from the world than you, would have been the occasional astronauts. And there were more, by the way, shuttle astronauts than there were Concorde pilots.
6: Jeez, that's amazing.
1: You are.
9: One interesting story that came out on the right at the beginning. Colin Marshall, as he was then, he's now Lord Marshall, but he was our chief executive in British Airways under Lord King. He did the second trip out from Washington on the Air France aeroplane, and sitting next to him was a lady who'd bought a ticket to do this service. And he was quite surprised that after her meal, she opened her handbag and she tipped all the cutlery, the tray, the knives, forks, spoons, and everything into a bag. You know, and then he just looked at her and she said, well, souvenir, you know, I bought the ticket. She said to him, have you finished with yours? He said, yes. So she leant across and she took it and put it into the bag. And he tells that to the story at dinners.
1: I guess he just didn't know what to do. Well, we're going to take a quick break again, and we'll be right back with the Concorde crew. This is Digital Dave.
6: And I'm Fast Eddie.
1: And we're back. This is Digital Dave. This indeed is EAA Radio.
6: Oh, man. Are we having 12:10
1: a.m.
6: this morning?
1: 93.1 FM.
6: And, of course, on the internet at airventure.org.
1: /radio. Probably,
6: And if you're listening to us on the internet, please take the time to send us an email. Let us know what you think. In the meantime, we have five gentlemen here who came across the pond.
1: And I'll bet they were pissed because it was subsonic.
6: Probably. These guys
1: took them forever to get here.
6: Yeah, they're thinking, come on, guys, let's get some gas together. Let's get a Concorde and let's buzz on over to Oshkosh.
1: The transition from subsonic to supersonic. I mean, we always saw a sound barrier, you know. But it was really like a non-event, wasn't it?
9: Yes, absolutely. In the old days, you remember the old films where you see the old aeroplanes shaking themselves to pieces. Well, nowadays it doesn't happen that way. And it just, as you slide through the sound barrier, the only indication you have up front on the flight deck is on the pressure instruments, a slight blip, and that is it. In the cabin, there was we eventually put in a monitor so that people could see Mach 1, Mach 2. Just as an aside, one of the particular pilots, Stack Butterley, on the charters, we used to do a lot of charter flights, 100-minute flights to go Mach 2 and back down on the ground again with 100 passengers. Stack would talk to the passengers as we went through Mach 1. He'd say, we're now just approaching Mach 1. Here we're going through the sound barrier. And he'd hand fly it, and he'd shake the controls backwards and forwards. So and then when we got through all
1: just to give him a little thrill.
6: Oh, geez. I can't imagine showing up at an airport in something like this. You guys must have been treated like celebrities.
1: Well,
6: when
1: especially
6: you would
1: here.
7: I think people did, but the rest of the crews didn't like us very much because I think they got the impression we thought we were rather special. That sort of upset him a bit, I guess, because we were.
1: I like how he said that, rather special.
6: Yeah. And one of his compadres there said, so.
1: Yeah.
5: One example I saw, you're probably familiar with the Royal Air Force's Red Arrows display team. One of
1: never seen them here. Why don't you guys bring them with
5: well,
1: you?
5: I say they're the best in the world, but I'd say that, wouldn't I? So let's not get into that.
6: I was going to say, put them all in an A380 and the airplanes,
5: and the
6: too.
5: Airplanes. But they go around the world. They're a magnificent display team. They work really hard. Their routine is about half an hour long, and they really work their butts off to get a good display. And at Farnborough, the big air show there, they would do their display, and everybody, all the corporate customers would sit drinking coffee, drinking their champagne, occasionally glancing at all this magnificent flying going on. And we turned up and we just did a fly past at 200 feet and everybody came out from their lunches to have a look at us. And that really annoyed the Red Arrows pilots. They said all the work that we put on and we just did a go around.
1: That's right.
6: Yeah. Isn't that scary? They got upstaged by the Concorde. Guys, I got to tell you, are there any plans to put together another supersonic airliner?
1: Yeah, they're going to refit that A380 with some rocket engines.
7: I don't think so. I've done a bit of work with Boeing on their supersonic transport. And the airplane, which is in the simulator, the vertical motion simulator at NASA Ames, and the airplane flew absolutely beautifully. And we were just doing approaches and landings. But one of the things they had was that you couldn't see out of it. You just had a television screen of the runway you're going to. So you do your landings completely blind, and it worked just fine because instead of raining and being a horrid day, every day was sunny and no rain. So it made the whole thing real a lot easier.
1: I don't know. It sounds like it's trying to take the thrill out of it, though.
6: Yeah, no kidding.
5: In answer to your question, like Norman, I've done some work with some of the manufacturers in Europe and Japan and over here in the States. If the next generation, if it's going to work, to be serious for a minute, has got to be, and I hope it will, has got to be maybe 350-seater. It's got to be trans-Pacific. It's got to be maybe 2.5 max, something like that, with the range, the ability to fly subsonic, if necessary, be economical, all those things.
1: Just a small...
5: It's a whole new aeroplane. It's a whole new aeroplane. But it would look... Every company I went and spoke to when I was still with British Airways, I had a job where I went around discussing it with some of these people. Everybody gave me a model of what they thought the next supersonic would look like, and every one of them looked like Concorde. Some changes to it. So I think it suggests that we got the design right 60 years ago.
6: Well, that's for sure. The Russians copied it. And, of course, it was called the Concordsky, the Tu-144. Did any of you guys ever get the chance to actually get on one of these things and just take a walkabout on it?
1: Oh, I bet they wouldn't set foot near it. You stole one once?
9: Well, no, in 91, I was organizing things for the Concorde's social. I was known as the adjutant. I was a socializer. For all the things. I went to Moscow to find a Concorde pilot, ended up with a general instead to come and talk to us. But I went to Monino, their secret, as it was in the early days, their secret museum, where every aircraft that Russians build, they build one and stick it in a museum. And there's a Concordsky there as well. They had the seats, the steps up for us the day before, and unfortunately we turned up one day later, so we didn't get a chance to go on board. But it's a very sad-looking aeroplane sitting in that park all on its own.
1: Sad because it's so lonely, or sad?
9: Well, I think we have to give them credit. They did their first flight on the 31st of December, 1968. We were then in 69 from the French one, and April for our one. They did everything about 3 months or so ahead of us. The only problem was they got the intake design wrong. They had to use afterburner the whole time to go supersonic. They were burning out the engine. They didn't have the range, and the whole thing was a disaster.
6: They also had various aerodynamic problems, and from what I understand, it was also a maintenance pig as well.
9: Well, Dave will tell you about the maintenance, but there is a lot of maintenance on the aeroplane. Well, one of our engineers, Ricky Baston, was telling us, there's something about 40 to 50 hours maintenance for every hour of flight, something like that. So it's much higher than any other aeroplane.
6: How much maintenance per flying hour did you guys have to do on the Concorde?
1: Or was that the Concorde?
6: Or was there maintenance?
1: No, they didn't. They didn't fix anything.
5: There was certainly maintenance, but a heck of a lot of it. I can't remember the hours.
6: Oh, okay.
5: It was a bit more than the regular subsonic airplanes, and they flew a bit less. So it was a costly exercise doing the maintenance. I had some responsibility at one stage for the sort of financial bottom line and things like that. And the biggest item was maintenance.
6: Well, did you guys,
5: the second biggest was fuel.
6: Did you guys ever have an airplane grounded for maintenance where you had to fly somebody over with parts or something to get the aircraft back in the air again?
5: I'll let Dave think about that for a minute. He was the boss of flight engineering on the fleet for a while. But from my point of view, yes, because unlike Boeings and Airbuses, where it's like Fords and Chevys, there are spare parts all over the world. And so when something goes, you go to a store and you get the part. There weren't many Concorde spares around. Some of them are common to all sorts of aircraft, but many are very special. So you'd have to delay while a special part was sent and probably a special qualified engineer to do it as well. But we used to build that in. And our regular destinations always kept stores, always kept qualified engineers. So it's when you went somewhere unusual or very special, like here, for instance, at Oshkosh, you'd have to make sure you took some spares with you and a qualified engineer and things like that.
1: Well, you'd have no shortage of people that would want to help.
6: That's for sure.
8: No, that wasn't a problem. But, we had one or two little problems. I mean, I have a photograph at home in an album of one of our Concords at New York taxiing out. And the top rudder section, the two rudders, top and the bottom, and the top one has got the Air France colours on.
6: Oops.
8: Now, we went in for pooling. No, there's no point of us having a shed full of spares in New York and Air France similarly. So we pooled. No, you have that bit, I'll have this bit. And they had a rudder, and so there it was. We also developed a series of things we called World Air Cruisers, 3 to 4 weeks. I seem to remember about 1990, the ticket price was about $45,000. But for that, you got your own Concorde, your own crew, 4 weeks, and magnificent destinations. So we put a few spares in the back of that, things that we thought might be needed. But
1: extra peanuts, cups.
8: Yes, napkins, those two. And pitot tubes have been in the headlines recently, and we got a call from Bali, I think it was, that the pitot heater had gone.
1: That's an important one.
8: That's an important one, yes. So we looked how to get one out quickest, but the magic about Concorde is that you accelerate and you climb very rapidly. So we agreed that they would shoot up through the subsonic levels, and if moisture got in and froze up, they'd then switch to the alternative one, that long spiky thing on the nose. And then, of course, as soon as you got supersonic and the temperature build up, that little bit of ice started to melt again, so you could go back to normal service.
1: That's just cheating.
8: Yeah, I know. We ran a very friendly sort of organization. The quickest way to get the replacement out was for one of the hangar engineers to sign it out on his personal tool check. He passed it on to me. I passed it on to the crew who are going to take over the airplane. He put it in his suitcase, and it ended up in, I think, Bahrain for changing.
1: Wow.
6: Wow.
1: Slightly back channel there.
6: I'll tell you, guys, it's a shame because I get the feeling that we could sit here and shoot the breeze about Concorde stories all day.
1: Well,
6: long.
1: We have to let them go, but they are doing a couple of shows today, right?
6: Yes.
1: Over at the forums.
9: Yeah, in the Honda Main Stage Forum number 7, Dave Mack, the engineer, will be doing one at 1 o'clock today, 1 till 2:45. No, 2:15. Sorry, 2:15. An hour and 15 minutes. And tomorrow morning, same place at 11:30, I'll be doing the final slot. And if I can just say one on behalf of us all, to say thank you not only to you guys, but to the organization, to everybody here who's looked after us, from the Mark Forson particularly with the AAA, has done a fantastic job for us. And my quote family, unquote, in Oshkosh, who have given us the house, we had 8 of us in 4 rooms, like that, and shared bathroom. We've had an interesting few days. It's been absolutely brilliant.
6: Gentlemen, if you would please step up to the mic and identify yourselves, let your audience and your fans know who you are.
9: Well, I'll finish off then. I'm Tony Yule, known as the Adj, and I was a first officer on the fleet, 87 to 93. And thanks a lot, guys.
10: And Ian Smith here, first officer on the fleet for about 10 years and enjoyed every minute of it. Thank you.
11: I'm Norman Britton, an ex-Navy pilot, so I've been supersonic, but only vertically before. And I've had a great time on the fleet for the 16 years or so I was there. And my fleet name, for some reason I can't understand, is The Animal.
1: I just want to know if it was the flight attendants that gave him the nickname or his fellow
6: crew. There it is. Red alert.
5: And several sheep in North Oxfordshire. My name's Dave Rowland. I was a co-pilot and a captain on Concorde from 76 when it started to 99 when I retired.
8: And I'm the man from the second row, the best seat in the house, David MacDonald, the flight engineer, 74 to 94.
1: All right. Thank you guys for joining us.
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12: And we are back down in Warbirds on the fly. 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Okay, we are joined now by Glenn Goldman from Canada, and you represent the Canadian group of this whole organization down here, and Captain Eddie from San Diego. Welcome, guys.
13: Thank you.
14: Yeah, thanks, Jeff.
12: Glenn, I know you're always excited to share with us what goes on down in your little part of the world up here at Warbirds. Tell us a little bit about what you got going on.
13: Okay, well, about 6 years ago, Rick Siegfried started Training Command as an area we can highlight the trainers. Initially, of course, just generally the World War II stuff. This year we've expanded. We've got two Curtis Jennerys in the area, one that actually flew in from Kentucky, and we have another one being built by one of our members, Bob Baker, who's better known for three Mustang restorations. And he is it's a work in progress. There's no covering yet. He agreed to bring it up and assemble it so we can get an idea what a Jenny looks like underneath the covers. And he's hoping to have that flying in another year or so, and it'd be awesome if he can bring it up here.
12: That's really cool. You know, there's one down in Vintage as well.
13: Oh, I didn't know that.
12: At the mail shack. Yep.
13: Okay.
12: So, so that'd be the Jenny is represented pretty well this year.
13: Yeah, we've also got the the Consolidated PT-3 from the EA Museum has joined us this year, representative of a 1920s, early 1930s design. So we're starting to cover more of the gamut of trainers from the early days. We also have an L-19 that was actually used as a trainer, train Army pilots at Fort Rucker. So we have that on display as well. So we are, again, expanding the boundaries on both ends of the time spectrum and farms of trainers that are on display in Training Command. And part of our Training Command area is the Warbird Tours. We have a tram that runs every hour on the hour from 9 a.m. to 3 p.m. And it's about a 40 to 45-minute tour through the Warbird area, which is narrated, and we give you a little brief. You know, we tell stories. We're not getting into technical stuff, but stories about various aircraft, the design origins, histories, you know, significance. And, of course, at the end, a little sales pitch to join Warbirds and help support the cause.
12: Yeah, exactly. And that one of the first things people will notice when they come down here to Warbirds is all these people in these funny clothes, which is another really cool thing about Warbirds. The clothes, the period.
13: Oh, the reenactors. I'm sorry. Yes, the reenactors. And that area has really expanded over the last few years and is very, very popular. The reenactor groups, they set up just like it was back in 1945. They live in a lot of them are actual tents and equipment from the period. If not, they're exact reproductions. They're wearing their favorite uniforms, eating off period trays, etc. And It's a little the time capsule.
12: You know, something that I've noticed, Glenn, is as we know, back in the wartime, the people who actually were flying these airplanes and that were driving the Jeeps around, they were typically very young.
13: They were typically
12: their late teens or early 20s.
13: Absolutely.
12: Out there in the field. And I'm seeing a change here over the last couple of years. I'm seeing a lot more young people partaking in that activity. It used to be kind of something that older people did.
13: Absolutely. A number of my friends have been doing it for years. Their kids are now getting involved. And I've been there. This is my 35th year here. I've got two kids. My kids have been here 4 years, although I left them at home this year, much to their chagrin. But those of us that kind of grew up here, the next generation behind us, you know, we're bringing our kids, and you know, they have the interest, and they're carrying on the tradition.
12: Which is really neat. So tell us about what you have. You have something that you do in the afternoon over here, don't you, specifically? In the review area? Is it part of your...
13: The Warbird Review?
12: Yeah.
13: No, that's actually not part of area.
12: That's not
13: we
12: yours.
13: We are the Training
12: okay.
13: Command. Yeah, Bill Harrison can give you more details on that one.
12: Yeah.
13: We'll bring him back for that.
12: Okay, so you've got the Training Command area that Rick started years ago.
13: Yeah, and the tram we started as well about 4 years ago.
12: Where is that in relation to where the review is taking place?
13: Well, actually, we're just immediately south of the Warbirds and Review area. You can tell they've got the stands and the big hard stand area and a bunch of TV production folks. We are just due south of that. And you can't miss it. We've got a big tent. We've got our training command signed. And, of course, we've got all the trainers lined up there. We have, I think, about 8 aircraft currently on display there. And you'll see our tram there when it's not out giving the tours.
12: Okay, very cool. And, Captain Eddie, what is your story?
14: Bill wanted me to talk about how difficult it is, really, to get an airplane here. I think that's...
12: Oh, yeah, okay, because we had touched on that a little earlier.
14: I heard you guys talked a little bit about it. And it's just, you know, this is, my girlfriend says, it's more a passion that turns into an addiction. And it's a very, very difficult task, I think, for all of us. In fact, you know, we've always had these shirts, you know, that said, keep them flying. And she said it should say, keep them flying and die trying. So I'm...
12: Let's hope not.
14: Yeah. Well, no, I don't mean not necessarily flying the airplane, but it's just the amount of work. And my airplane, it's been 20 years since I bought the Firefly. I mean, I remember I first saw it in trade-a plane in 93, purchased the airplane in 94. It doesn't even seem possible. But, I mean, 20 years of my life has gone. And it's, what happened, the airplane was damaged 2 years ago in a landing accident. It was a fatigue fracture and a gear part after I finished flying an air show in San Diego. I mean, I was going 40 or 50 knots, but... did a bunch of damage to the airplane. So it's being repaired now. But I've had a two-year vacation kind of from not flying air shows. And, you know, I typically flew 10 to 12 air shows a year. And because I live in California, it's a long, long way to bring it out here to Oshkosh. I
12: mean, now, you have a Fairey Firefly. Describe to the listeners what that is, because it's a very rare aircraft.
14: Yeah, they're basically... two of them left flying. There are a bunch of museums. The Royal Navy had one, and they crashed theirs. And the Canadian Warplane Heritage has one, and I have one. It's a long-range reconnaissance fighter. It's a shipboard airplane. The requirements for it were first put out in 1939, if you can believe that. But it was kind of late in the war. It entered service in 1944. There were 1,702 of them built. And so I have one of the later Mark 1s. My airplane actually flew in Korea.
12: Oh, wow.
14: Yeah, so there's 1,702 of them built, and now there are two left, and that's it. There are other projects out there that can fly, but it's so expensive. And for my restoration took 45,000 man-hours over 8 years.
12: Wow. That's a lot of work.
14: I mean, when you figure that out, you know, one man-year is 2,000 man-hours, so that's 22 and a half man-years of work.
12: So you wanted to talk about getting here, and I think, you know, people who attend Oshkosh, a lot of people fly here, but they're flying in a general aviation airplane where they pretty much have support anywhere that they stop. If they have a magneto problem, if they have any kind of a problem with their general aviation aircraft, it's pretty easy to get it attended to en route from anywhere in the continental United States. You, on the other hand, or anybody who flies a unique airplane or a warbird, of course, is not going to be able to pull in and talk to Joe Buck, the mechanic at the local airport where you stop for gas and you've got a brake going out or something.
13: Well, with us, I normally arrive here with my friends Grumman Avenger. We fly with a full set of tools and a full set of manuals in the aircraft because your average GA mechanic won't know what to do.
14: Yeah, and the problem with the Firefly, of course, is all the parts are British, so you can't use AN hardware on the airplane. So if something breaks, I mean, even a screw and what do you bring with you? It's a big airplane. That's what's good about it. And, you know, I call it the family truckster because it's big. I mean, you can put a lot of stuff in it. I mean, my friends have got Spitfires. You know, they're carrying a small little bag, and that's stuffed up in the gun bay, and you wonder why the guy's wearing the same clothes for the whole week. I mean, it's terrible. And it's, I go, don't you own any other clothes? And he goes, well, I do, but they don't fit in the airplane. And so Firefly bring extra tailwheel. I bring, like, a wing straining cable in case it gets windy or, you know, if you have to leave the airplane someplace. You have to have all British tools, which you're not going to find someplace. And so that's, you know, it's a good thing. It's a big airplane. I mean, the airplane can gross out at 16,000 pounds. So that's for a fighter, that's a pretty big airplane.
12: That is.
14: It's Griffin powered, so it's a big V-12. And then to operate the airplane, you know, it's really tough because the people here, I mean, it is really all volunteer. A lot of times you see a lot of Midwest airplanes, and the reason for that is just cost. I mean, my direct operating costs are about $5,000 an hour, and that's insurance, maintenance, fuel, and the engine overhaul. And to get here, it's 10 hours each way, so it's pretty easy to figure that out. That's $100,000 to bring the airplane back here. And they go, oh, don't they give you fuel to fly in the show? And, you know, I tell people,
12: that's
14: you
12: a
14: know,
12: very
14: flying,
12: small part
14: yeah,
12: of it.
14: Flying one of these airplanes, fuel is absolutely the cheapest part of owning the airplane.
12: Yeah. Well, and it is nice that they provide that as an incentive when you're here to fly in the air show. But the fact that you just mentioned of getting here is it can be a challenge. And then you have weather. We didn't even talk about the weather. You've got there's a lot of people going through a lot of things to bring these beautiful airplanes to Oshkosh.
14: Yeah, and that's the last time the airplane was here. I haven't had it here for quite a while. And I may be able to bring it now because it's being rebuilt again in Colorado. So that's already halfway here, so that's great for me. But the last time I was here, and this is something you have to weigh, the airplane broke. I blew a hydraulic seal in the flap ram. That all had to be all pulled apart. And thank God for EAA because the airplane was – we stored it in the Weeks hangar. But it took 2 months to get it out of here. And I think that was another $75,000 in labor and cars and stuff going back and forth. So, I mean, you have to – basically, it's an addiction. I mean, it's like – I'm glad it's not drugs or something like that.
12: Yeah, right.
14: It's just as bad.
12: Well, I'll tell you, I always enjoy Wednesday down here at Warbirds. It's such a treat to come down here and see how passionate you guys are about all the things that you do. You're passionate about safety. You're passionate about keeping the old birds flying. You're passionate about sharing the old airplanes with kids. I see a lot of attention to kids at the individual airplanes. And it just really is a cool place to be down here on the north end of AirVenture. It really is.
13: Well, we got to get the next generation interested to keep these airplanes flying.
12: That's right. Now, how come you left your kids at home, Glenn?
13: Well, I brought my T-34 this year.
12: Oh, okay.
13: And I've got
12: they
13: two kids
12: fit.
13: In one seat, and the girlfriend won the coin toss.
12: Aha. Uh-huh. And you have a week's worth of clothes.
13: That's right, I do.
12: All right. Well, Bill Harrison, gentlemen, I sure appreciate you putting this great hour lineup together, and our listeners appreciate it as well. We'll be back down here in Warbirds a year from now on Wednesday, and let's hope that the weather is as equally beautiful. And, Bill, thank you for everything you do.
15: Well, you're welcome. Can I plug Warbirds in Review real quick?
12: Plug it real quick.
15: Real quick. They ought to come down and see it. It's one of the best things we do. We have guests down there who own the airplanes or flew them in combat. We have Medal of Honor winners. We now have a Jumbotron that shows it on television, what's going on. It's just really great. It's part of our educational system.
12: Thank you, Bill. Appreciate that.
15: Thank you. We appreciate it.
12: J-Mod G, we're on the fly tomorrow at the IAC. Aerobatics is what tomorrow is going to be about. Have a great rest of the day, and you're listening to EAA.
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16: Digital Dave. And I'm Fast Eddie, and with us here today, somebody that you people do not want to have on your case. We have Jennifer Hummey.
17: Wait a minute.
16: Who is the chairman of the NTSB.
17: Yeah, they're our friends.
16: They are, but you usually...
17: But they talk to the people that might not be your friends.
16: You just hear about them when something goes really wrong.
17: Well, no, they explain what went wrong.
18: That's when you don't want to see us.
17: Yeah.
16: Exactly.
17: Wow. NTSB, you guys are everywhere.
16: Hey, not only that, but a lot of people don't realize, you know, you handle aviation, but you handle a lot of other disasters, railroads, shipping, any kind of interstate commerce involving, like, say, tractor trailers. We've all seen this within the past few months.
18: Yeah, we also do pipelines, oil and gas pipelines, transit, anything on a highway, like you said, that's major. So we do a lot with only 416 fantastic, hardworking people.
17: So what's the cutoff point, like considering automobile accidents? You don't get involved in everyday accidents, but if it's like a 37-car pileup in the fog, then you might get involved or what?
18: Well, we don't want to pick a certain number because it might be serious enough that we want to go out and investigate. So it might be there could be a safety issue that we haven't revisited in a long time that we want to look at, or there might be a new emerging technology that we want to check out. Could be like for an automated vehicle, something like that. And for some of the other modes, it's substantial damage, environmental damage, injuries or fatalities. So it is very different than aviation. For aviation, we do everything. The other ones, it's really more the significant events.
17: Okay. On average, how many incidents do you guys investigate per year?
18: So for accidents, we're probably around, I want to say maybe 2,400 a year.
17: Oh, my goodness.
18: Total.
17: Wow.
18: Yeah, it's a lot. And if you do think about 416 people and those aren't all investigators,
17: it's a lot of overtime.
18: It's a lot. Yeah.
17: Wow.
18: And we are actually trying to, I hate to put a plug in here, but we are on a hiring surge. So if you are looking for a position and you want to work with the NTSB, a great team of people, go to USA Jobs and look us up, because we have a lot of investigator positions and support positions. It's a fantastic time.
17: Now, as an investigator, do you guys train a person up to where you want them?
18: They do get training.
17: Like an apprenticeship program kind of thing?
18: It could be. We usually match the new employees with other employees, and then we have a lot of internal training as well.
17: And I think one of the most important facets of training is how to pack that suitcase so that you can be out the door in 20 minutes.
18: Yeah, but it's a little bit difficult because we could be going to Alaska or we could be going to Texas. So,
17: so you got to have multiple suitcases.
18: We have multiple items, yes.
17: So, and you never shut your cell phone off, I'm sure.
18: I don't know. For me, I'm 24/7. We do the board members, so there's four of us now with one vacancy. But the board members all rotate all year long, so we know what weeks are ours. But for the chair, you're on 24/7. So I try to turn off my personal phone when I can, but I can never turn off the work phone.
17: Okay.
16: Well, you know, I know that you investigate a lot of accidents in this country. Well, is the NTSB involved in accident investigations in other countries across the world?
18: Yeah. So for aviation, it's about 450 annually. And outside of aviation, it's usually on request. If another country needs our assistance with something, we're always willing to work with them.
17: Okay, I got a question. That's why I'm here, because
16: no
17: I have
16: kidding.
17: Questions. Yeah. The Titan submarine thing, are you guys involved in that at all?
18: We are. So the Coast Guard is leading that investigation, but under our memorandum of understanding with the Coast Guard, we can do our own investigation. So we are doing our own investigation of that one. And we were in close communication with the Coast Guard during the recovery operations, and the Navy, who actually did the recovery of the wreckage.
16: Well, the NTSB has been heavily involved in a lot of high-profile cases. The accident with Galloping Ghost out in Reno, mm-hmm. TWA 800. Mm-hmm. Both of these scenarios represent different accident scenes. How the heck do you train for the differences between them?
18: Well, we have investigators that have expertise in different areas. You might have somebody who is very... it was an expert on survival factors. You might have someone who focuses on human performance or operations or power plants. At the same time, while every accident or incident is different, our process doesn't change. So it does follow a sort of our protocol for responding, and it's a process that has always worked for us and that we're just trained to do over and over again, regardless of what it is.
16: What about that guy out, where was that, Colorado, was it?
17: I don't know.
16: Put the GoPros on the airplane and bailed out. Did you guys get involved in that?
17: Yeah.
18: Well, we started to, and then it quickly turned into a criminal investigation.
17: Yes.
18: And so we have some agreements that once it turns criminal, we have to turn that over. But yeah.
16: Okay.
17: But they can they use your technology to help
18: Absolutely. We have memorandums of understanding with the FBI and others that we actually work really closely with them. Sometimes they'll send their investigators out to train with us, and we'll do the same. We may help them in other areas. A great example is the bridge collapse that we investigated in Pittsburgh. Almost 2 years ago, I think, where we didn't have equipment that we could see under the bridge. And so the FBI brought out equipment for us. They'll help us document the scene and other things.
17: Okay.
18: Yeah.
17: I had a question that went out of my head. Darn it. It was a good one. Wait. Me first.
16: Okay.
17: How much has technology evolving and changing made it easier for you guys? Like in... you know, records inspection techniques, that kind of stuff.
18: Technology is both a benefit and a challenge. You know, things are moving very quickly and changing in all the modes of transportation. Automation isn't just in aviation. We're looking at, like I said, automated vehicles. There's a lot of automation now in train operations. And so it has been helpful for our folks, but it also does create some challenges, especially when it comes to what data exists. You know, when an operator has some sort of technology that we want to get data from, we don't necessarily know what we're not asking.

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1: Pretty substantial wreckage. And he said, well, if you want to know, stick around. So I stuck around and just watched how he did everything. It's incredible what they do. I learned so much from our people.
2: Okay. Let's say I have the unfortunate circumstance to be first on the scene of something like a small plane crash or anything. What should I be doing thinking of your guys' investigation? What's the first thing I should do?
1: Well, I would call our response operations center to report it to our folks. That gets, once it goes into our response operations center, which operates 24/7, then they notify everybody on duty that something has occurred. That starts the whole chain of events. So if it's, you might be in, if we're in Wisconsin, we might have somebody who is lives in Wisconsin. Maybe they don't even do aviation, but they would come and help stake it down until we were here.
2: Okay, but I guess one, you want us to try and not disturb the scene as much as possible.
1: Yeah, don't disturb the scene. Leave it. And if you have video or photographs, always send it to us at witness.ntsb. Witness@ntsb.gov. Sorry about that.
2: Okay, well, let's see. That's something I didn't even know existed.
3: Yeah. Witness, no, I didn't either.
2: Yeah.
1: Witness@ntsb.gov. Every time I've been on scene, we always state that, especially to the media, so they can get that information out. We have gotten incredible help from the public over the years. It has really helped us.
2: Well, especially with the small airplanes and stuff, there's no telemetry, there's no black box, there's no, all you got is pieces.
1: Yeah, and so those videos and those pictures really do help.
2: Okay, there you go.
3: Well, I was going to say, some of the navigation equipment have SD cards in them that will record. It's kind of a black box in a primitive way. And I'm sure that helps, too, if you can find them.
1: Yes.
2: Yeah, if they survive. All right, I want to thank you. We've been speaking with Jennifer Homendy of the NTSB. Thank you for coming.
1: Thank you. And if you get a chance, I'll be at the booth today from 10 to 12 in Hangar D, Delta.
2: Very good. This is Digital Dave.
3: And I'm Fast Eddie.
2: And this is EAA Radio.
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2: This is Digital Dave.
3: And I'm Fast Eddie.
2: And joining us is a man who doesn't need a whole lot of introduction, but
3: so
2: we'll give him one anyway.
3: We're going to overdo it anyway. He's been called the fastest man in the world here. He did a world record skydive. How many feet was that? 128,000?
5: 27,000 feet.
3: 27,000 feet.
2: Give or take, you know, but who's counting?
3: Yeah, must have been a heck of a yardstick. It's Felix Baumgartner. How are you?
5: I'm doing good. I'm so happy to be here. It's my first time here in Oshkosh.
2: Oh, my. That's an experience unto itself.
5: Yeah. I mean, just when you arrive, you see all those planes and people hanging around.
2: We have a term for it. It's called aluminum overload.
5: Oh, yeah, that's what it is. That was it.
2: Yeah.
5: It's really interesting, you know, because that level of quality that you offer here, the safety program, you know, because there's just so many planes, so many things going on, and it's really interesting to watch.
2: Now, I have a question for you. What possessed you to want to jump out of anything that high?
5: Well, you know, I started as a skydiver when I was 16. It was my childhood dream. And, of course, when you're in the sport for so long, you're always trying to push the envelope, you know. And I read about Joe Kittinger. It's the guy back in the 60s
2: who
5: did something very similar as kind of an Air Force program. And, you know, at the very beginning, of course, you're not at that level. You know, you do not have the skills. You don't have the fundings and everything. But over all those years doing a lot of stuff, I was a base jumper before. You know, I broke a lot of...
2: That's kind of the opposite end of the spectrum, though.
5: Oh, yeah. So I was skydiving a lot. I was trying to build up my skills and everything. And after so many years of skydiving, you finally reach that point where you think... Why should it not be me to break the speed of sound? Because it has never been done before.
2: Okay. But then you realized somewhere along the line that this is very technically challenging and I'm going to need an awful lot of help.
5: That's exactly right. You know, the thing is, as a base jumper, it's a very easy relationship. It's you, your parachute, and your decision making, you know. It's kind of an easy relationship. But as if you want to break the speed of sound, you need a lot of scientists. You need a lot of support, you know. You need top-level people in the field. And to be honest, we totally underestimated the size of the program, because originally we thought it's going to take 2 years. You know, we buy a balloon, we build the suit,

0: test a little bit, but then the more you go into details, the more you figure out how difficult it is. You know, just bureaucracy, for example.
1: Well, yeah.
0: The capsule needs to be certified because it's going to space. You know, it's kind of an aircraft. And they had, the FAA had papers for an unmanned operation, so a capsule with no people, no humans in it, and they had papers for a manned operation. But in my case, it's a manned operation first, and once I step out, you know, it becomes an unmanned operation. So they had no papers for that. So it took us almost a year to get the capsule certified.
1: Oh, my goodness.
0: And that's something that you can never anticipate.
1: Right, right. And it's something that you never know when it's going to be over.
0: No, you just keep walking, you know, until you cross the finish line.
1: Wow. Now, did you guys recover the capsule?
0: Yeah.
1: Okay.
0: Capsule was hanging on a balloon, a helium balloon, pretty big one, you know. And once I was on the ground, they sent a 6-digit code up to the release system. Yeah, it releases the capsule. It comes down on a parachute. It's kind of a reefed parachute. It does not open up to its full size.
1: Right.
0: In the beginning, the reason why is because if I have to remain in the capsule, you know, we do not want to wait 45 minutes until the capsule reaches the ground with all the doctors and stuff. You know, that's why we reef that parachute. It comes down fairly fast. You
1: right.
0: know,
1: so reefing system allows a gradual opening of the parachute
0: exactly
1: over time.
0: Right. And then it lands on a parachute.
1: Okay.
0: It's in the Smithsonian now, together with the suit and everything. So we're super proud about that.
1: Yeah, that's kind of cool.
0: Oh, yeah, it's the best place to that store is kind of
2: the
0: capsule. Cool.
2: So what happened to the helium balloon after you cut the capsule loose?
0: There's a system that rips off the balloon, so all the helium disappears and also comes down. So
2: okay.
0: It's a huge piece of plastic.
2: So it's not left up there for birds to eat?
0: It's not floating there.
1: Well, I would think that, I mean, with the case of weather balloons, they eventually burst.
2: Yeah.
0: Yeah.
1: And I don't
0: They're
1: know.
0: Going higher and higher until
1: right,
0: the pressure's
1: until
0: so
1: the
0: big.
1: Pressure's too much.
0: That was also a big issue on my jump. You know, how high are we going to go until the balloon bursts? Because I was already up to 130-something, you know, but then the guy on the ground who was responsible for the balloon, he looked at the surface of the balloon and he could tell there's so much tension on it, so we had to go down a little bit lower just to play it safe.
1: Huh,
0: because if that balloon bursts, you know, it's going to end up in a total disaster.
1: Oh, my God, yeah.
2: Oh, yeah.
1: You're going to start tumbling and you're going to get tangled up
0: you're
1: and
0: not
1: everything.
0: Getting outside the capsule. And
1: right.
0: The parachute's not going to open, so.
1: Yeah.
2: Oh, boy. That would not have ended
1: well. I'm really
2: well.
1: Glad that didn't happen.
0: Me too.
2: When you left the capsule and stood out on the little platform and then finally jumped off, how long did you free fall?
0: Free fall was somewhere around 4 minutes.
2: You know, 4 minutes of straight falling down.
1: Yeah, but you know,
2: down.
1: When you think about it, that's not that long. I mean, it probably felt like an eternity while you were falling.
0: That's actually right, you know. I mean, in the beginning, you accelerate so fast that after 55 seconds, you reach supersonic speed. And that was still accelerating to Mach 1.25.
2: Wow.
1: You have no sensation of that, though.
0: That's the thing, you know. People always ask me, how did it feel? But, you know, there is nothing around.
1: Right, there's no air.
0: There's no reference point. There's no air. The suit is not flapping. There's no noise, so you have
1: and
0: absolutely
1: by that
0: no
1: token,
0: indication.
1: You also cannot control the suit's attitude.
0: In the beginning. It's,
1: right,
0: it's,
1: right.
0: There's
1: you're
0: no
1: gonna,
0: air. It's
1: right, you're tumbling,
0: vacuum.
1: You're whatever.
0: Yeah.
1: So you're weightless at that point.
0: You're not weightless. There's still a lot of gravity, almost the same gravity like it's here on the ground.
1: Once you're falling, though, and you're ballistic, more or less, you still feel that gravity pulling on you or not?
0: No, you do.
1: Okay.
0: You do. You just don't realize how fast you travel.
1: Right.
0: And the thing is, you know, you have to get off really clean. You do not tumble in the beginning, and then you're rotating the whole way down because there's no air that you can use to stop the tumble.
1: Exactly.
0: It's also not accelerating, but at a certain point, at around 90,000 feet, you hit a thicker air layer, and it comes in very progressive. You can feel it, you know. And if you're in the wrong position and you're already tumbling super fast,
2: boy.
0: You know, it ramps up so fast that at a certain point, all the blood goes in your skull.
1: Right.
0: And at a certain RPM, the blood has only one way to leave your skull. It's throughout the eyeballs. That means you're going to die.
2: So how much training did you actually have to go through before you went and did this jump?
0: Well, actually, the main thing was we wanted to play it really safe.
1: Yeah,
0: we're not guys like going from zero to hero. We did a lot of testing on the ground. We did a lot of testing in a wind tunnel to get used to that pressurized suit because you have to keep in mind, as a skydiver, you're super flexible. You're mobile, you know. And once you're in that suit and it's pressurized, it's very heavy. You have a huge chest bag in front. You know, you have a helmet. You cannot move your head up. One thing that you do all the time when the parachute opens, you look up to make sure if it's fully open, you know. You cannot do this in a pressure suit. That's why I had mirrors on my hand gloves.
1: Oh, so
0: you look in the mirror to see if the parachute is open.
1: Huh.
0: So
2: never would have thought of that.
0: The whole suit is like a handicap, and nothing is natural anymore. So all those years, I've been skydiving for 25 years, but skydiving in a spacesuit that's pressurized is a complete different game.
1: Now, I had read that you had some issues with claustrophobia inside the suit. Was that something you anticipated, or is it just popped up when you tried it on?
0: Well, normally I'm not claustrophobic. I never had any issues, you know, but the pressure suit is something really weird because, you know, when you lock your visor, because every time before I went up, I had to pre-breathe 100% oxygen. That means they put you in the suit, they lock up everything, and then for 2 hours straight, you're breathing 100% oxygen to get rid of all the nitrogen bubbles in your blood system.
1: Oh.
0: Everybody does this. All those SR-71 pilots, the U-2 pilots, we're all sitting in the same room, pre-breathing in that suit. And if you're not used to that suit, you know, you're completely locked away from the outside world. You're sitting there, you can see all your buddies, you can see their mouses are moving, but you don't hear anything. It's uncomfortable inside the suit. It's hard to breathe because it always feels like you're breathing through a pillow.
1: And you know, your brain's saying there's nothing wrong, but the other saying that irrational fear grips you.
0: Yeah, that's exactly what happened. So the interesting part is that we thought about everything, you know, but nobody thought that Felix Baumgartner, who did all those base jumps and all those high-profile skydives, is having a problem on the ground in a spacesuit.
1: And I'm sure that thought ran through your head. You're like, what's wrong with me? Why does this bother me? Why does this scare me so much?
0: The biggest problem was that I did never address it to my team, you know. You're sitting in the suit, you're looking at everybody around, and you know you cannot handle the suit, but they put me on such a pedestal. You know,
1: right.
0: Felix Baumgartner did all those base jumps and stuff, so he doesn't have fear at all. Now he's sitting on the ground in a suit, and you're like, should I tell somebody? And I'm like, nah, maybe next time it's getting better. But it never did.
1: Right, right.
0: So I needed help.
2: Well, that's okay. That's what you had your team for, was support.
1: Yeah. How did you approach getting funding? Yeah, it was done, but it was all Air Force done, so they paid the bills. Now you're trying to pay for this on your own.
0: No, I was working with Red Bull for so many years, since almost the beginning when Red Bull started in Austria.
1: Okay.
0: So we have a really, really good relationship. And over all those years, you know, we developed trust each other. You know, we did a lot of stuff together. It was always successful. That's why they always also supported me on Red Bull Stratos.
1: Okay, so when you pitched the idea, they're like, yeah, let's do it.
0: Well, it was not exactly like this. It was more like, okay, we have to make sure we're competent in that field, you know, because Red Bull is doing energy drinks, you know, and we want to make sure that people also accept that we're taking on that challenge, you know. That's the reason why we brought Joel Kittinger on board.
1: Right.
0: Because we really wanted some qualified people with a history in that field.
1: Yeah, there's not many of those around.
2: No,
1: there's
2: not at all.
0: Those around, you know.
2: But you know, you talk about Red Bull as a partner, and they want to make sure that this works well for them. And they go out there and they do the Red Bull Flugtag. They had the airplane races. Yeah, but it's a riot to watch this stuff.
0: Oh, yeah.
2: Red Bull is very much out there in the public eye, so you can understand.
1: I want to know if you've been introduced to Yves Rossi and are looking at taking a flight on one of his wings.
0: No, I met him once. Yeah, but he's flying. I think he's flying for Breitling.
1: Oh, that's right. That's right. He's not Red Bull. He's Breitling. Darn.
2: Yeah, him and
0: he's a cool guy. He's an airliner.
1: Yeah,
0: I like the idea because, you know, that wing, I was also building a carbon fiber wing, and I flew across the English Channel.
1: Yep. Mm-hmm.
0: But I'm powered, you know. But I like the idea that you can finally climb, because with my wing, it was a gliding flight.
1: Right.
0: Firmly going down all the way, but he can actually climb altitude.
2: Yeah, and not only that, but they're able to roll it too. So I've seen that. They joined up, there's video with the A380 they joined up with. And it was two of them, too, which is phenomenal.
0: One of our guys.
2: Oh, really?
0: Yeah.
2: Nice.
1: Have you retired from skydiving?
0: Not completely. I still do a skydive once in a while. But, you know, I had two dreams when I was a kid. It was skydiving and helicopter flying. But I could never afford to take helicopter lessons. But in 2006, I made enough money. So I went to L.A., Van Nuys, and did my private pilot license there. A couple years later, I did my commercial license, and now I'm working on aerobatic helicopter flying for Red Bull.
1: Oh, nice.
2: You're following in Chuck Aaron's footsteps.
1: Yeah, right.
2: He's a crazy man.
0: He is, yeah.
1: No, he's not. Just like he said, if it's 50-50, he's not going to do it.
2: Yeah, so that's exactly right.
1: They've done the whole risk analysis on that flying.
2: Yeah. Yep.
0: No, but this year we brought Rainer Wilke. He's a German guy, and he's the one who invented everything. He was a teacher of me. He was a teacher of Aaron Fitzgerald. He was the teacher of Blackie, he's the other guy from Austria, and he was also the teacher of Chuck Aaron. So tomorrow and today, you're going to see Rainer Wilke with a super cool aerobatic program, and you really have to watch it because it's a total different level. It's the University of Aerobatic Helicopter Flying.
1: Interesting.
2: That sounds like fun.
1: Well, I want to thank you for joining us, Felix. This has been a blast.
0: Thank you so much for having me here.
2: Yeah.
1: You've been listening to Felix Baumgartner, and I'm Digital Dave.
2: And I'm Fast Eddie, and this is EAA Radio.
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4: Hi, I'm Digital Dave.
2: And I'm Fast Eddie.
4: And this is Hot Start on EAA Radio.
2: Yeah. And you should see the landing fees on the moon. They're ridiculous.
4: Yeah, no kidding. And the catering service is like non-existent.
2: Yeah. They have a great restaurant there, but they have no atmosphere.
4: Oh, my God. I didn't even see that coming. And on that note.
2: Yeah, we're done. We won't be back next year.
4: As they would say on Top Gear, and on that bombshell.
2: Yeah.
4: We have Andy Davis joining us from Trig Avian.
2: Yeah. Come on, pull it together, man. Kick it down a gear.
4: Yeah, we still got two more days.
2: Habit.
4: Yeah, anyway.
5: Good morning, guys.
4: Good morning. How are you?
5: I'm pretty good.
4: And you've got an ADS-B product people can actually afford.
5: That's certainly true, yes.
4: You're going to shake up the world, man.
5: Yeah, I hope so. At the show, we've introduced a thing called a TN72. I'd more likely call it a GPS accessory. You add it to an existing transponder, one of ours, and you can get an ADS-B out solution. TN72 is just $389 list.
2: Whoa.
5: So, yep, that should be affordable.
2: How much was that again?
5: $389.
6: For the low price of $389?
2: Yep. And if you call now, we'll send you a second one. Just pay shipping and handling.
4: No. Yeah, no, you get the Ginsu knife.
2: Yeah, that's it.
4: Anyway.
2: $389? Wow, that's a blockbuster.
5: I should say that's not the complete solution. You did need to have already owned the transponder, but the whole package price is comfortably under the $3,000 mark. Installation applies, but yeah, that's pretty attractive.
2: Some assembly required.
5: Yeah.
4: Oh, hey, that is so cheap. It's ludicrous.
2: It is
5: good
2: really.
5: Value. I'm not going to say cheap. It's good value.
4: Okay,
2: that's
4: good value.
2: What you
4: want. It's so darn affordable.
5: Excellent.
2: And, you know, usually aviation and affordable do not go together at all.
4: Yeah.
2: Not at all.
5: Well, Trig is working on that. We're trying to make it more accessible and more affordable across all of our products.
4: Now, this is for experimentals only, I understand. You're not not available for certificated airplanes.
5: You're really struggling this morning.
4: I don't know what it is.
2: It's that hat adventure he had yesterday. It scrambled his brain.
4: Yeah, it sucked my brain out with it.
5: Right now, for experimentals only, I'll be honest, we only got TSO for it last Friday, so we don't have the paperwork yet. But we are looking to put together an STC program that will get it into certified airplanes.
4: Now, the question begs to be asked. You've already priced out the electronics. You've already, you've got a profitable price at $389. When you get certificated, the only difference is the paperwork. So is the price going to reflect that, or is it going to be, commensurate with competing models?
5: That's a really good question. Right now, my personal expectation is that we will give that paperwork away for free.
4: Wow! So you're going to market? You're going to stay right around that $389.
5: Stay right around that price with the product. Now, the thing that we need to watch out for is if in that paperwork process the FAA makes us change something. I mean, that is what has happened with places where people have taken the experimental products, the avionics products, put them into a certificated airplane, and there are sometimes some changes or tweaks that the FAA is looking for. In this particular case, it's a pretty simple product. We're not expecting anything, but we'll try and keep it to the minimum.
4: Right. So I would expect that it would be software tweaks only. Hardware is probably pretty well defined.
5: I'm hoping that too.
4: Yeah.
2: Yeah, because if you got to add hardware onto that rut-row, that can be an issue.
4: Start again.
2: Yeah.
4: The whole cycle over again.
5: But as I say, pretty confident that won't happen, and so we are hoping to get that into certificated airplanes as well.
4: Okay.
5: That'll take months. That's not next week or even next month, but we're working on it.
2: Right, but this TN72, it's ready to go now.
5: Oh, the product's ready to go. We have stock. It's going out through our channel. People looking to buy one now should have it within a few weeks.
2: Sweet.
4: And how's the interest been so far?
5: Oh, people are loving it. Especially for some of our installed base and the new guys who are looking at our products. The fact that they can turn the whole thing into a compliant ADS-B out solution for relatively little money is very attractive.
4: Okay. Just for us ignorant persons, exactly what is the ADS-B out package, the signal? What information is being broadcast?
5: Okay, for ADS-B out, what you're sending out is you're sending out your position and velocity, and also some integrity metrics on how that position was calculated that allow the ATC system and other aircraft to be able to trust the signal that you're sending out. So that's the difference between some of the GPS in your iPhone, even, and a GPS that's capable of doing the ADS-B out support. You need some additional information about this kind of integrity, and it's like the RAIM system that is used in IFR certified GPSs or fault detection exclusion. There's a number of different things that have to be involved in order to make it not just know where you are, which, as I say, your iPhone knows where you are, but be able to do the ADS-B out.
4: And do that with a high level of confidence.
5: Correct.
4: And accuracy.
5: It's to do with accuracy. Availability has to work basically all the time.
4: Is there any aircraft identification information embedded in there? Sure.
5: So that's the WAS GPS data that we're using. After that, it then goes through a transponder and adds on your squawk code, your altitude from your existing altitude encoder, but also includes your call sign so that air traffic can call you up, see who you are on the screen. That's one of the most basic but really useful things about the ADS-B system. Even if you're squawking 1200, your VFR flying along, you're also transmitting all the time your tail number or call sign if you're going to use a call sign, and that makes it so much easier for air traffic to identify you. If you just call up for flight following, instead of the rigmarole of, you're squawking 1200, squawk ident, the controller looks for the blip to appear on his screen. If you just have the tail number, he can just put you in there in the system straight away.
4: And then you're like, oh my God, they know who I am. I better not screw up.
5: Well, there's an element where I have to say they knew who you were anyway. If they needed to, they can trace you back and figure out who you were.
4: Oh no!
2: And they'll come looking for you if you just do something naughty too.
4: And do I get a break on my insurance because I plug this little thing into my airplane that tells them how I drive and how I fly? That's next.
2: Yeah, really.
4: I like the idea of ADS-B because, boy, it's awfully hard to see little airplanes up in that big sky.
5: Absolutely. I mean, the big advantage for the light aircraft is now, and you get TCAS-like capabilities by just buying a $400 portable device, stick it in your airplane, and now it paints all of the other traffic around you. I should put in a word there that says that all of that traffic data is only uplinked to your airplane if you're participating in the system as well.
4: Right.
5: So you have to do out in order to get all of the in.
2: Well, thing is, I was on a flight with a buddy of mine. We were ferrying a TBM up to Groton, Connecticut. So we're going right through New York airspace, and we're on the fringes of it. And the TCAS is pointing out all kinds of stuff here. And on the flight up and the flight back, we probably hit, the thing squawked probably 30 aircraft. I saw exactly one of them, and that was a total fluke. So, you think it's a big sky. It's a crowded big sky.
4: Yep. Especially on the East Coast.
5: Yeah. And you talk about see and avoid, and that's still the basic mechanism, even if you have a traffic device. But the traffic device telling you that there's somebody out there makes it so much easier to focus the eyes, look out, and spot somebody.
2: Yeah. And that's exactly what it was, too, because it was telling us high, low, left, right.
5: Yep.
2: And there it is. I saw one because the sun reflected off of it. Other than that, I never would have seen him.
5: True. I will say somebody who's 2-3 miles away, you were never going to hit him anyway, but it's nice to know where the guys are.
2: Yes, definitely.
4: Very nice to know. Yeah, anyway, we won't talk about close encounters.
2: Nope, not at all.
4: So how long did it take you to develop the product?
5: We first started talking to people about this a year ago. In fact, we had an initial prototype here at OSH last year. People got excited. I'm going to be honest, say we thought, how hard can it be? And then when we came into some of the testing, some of the paperwork, we did have to make tweaks. We had to make software tweaks to bring it up to the level that was required. So yeah, it did take us pretty much the whole year, which we didn't quite expect.
4: That's fast. That's fast product. From concept to product, that's pretty darn quick.
2: Especially on something like this too, because there's a lot of hoops you have to jump through, and there's a lot of proof and testing. And if something doesn't work, then you with software tweaks, that's pretty easy. But a hardware redesign, major pain.
4: It happens.
2: It does.
5: It does.
4: And then you run it through shock and vibration. It's like, oh man. man, it fell apart. I got to start over.
2: Wait a minute. We never got that part of the testing.
4: Yeah, we didn't, but the electronics does. I'm sure there's requirements for so certificated.
5: I will say, even though it's currently targeted at the experimental guys, yeah, this product has been through shock and vibration, temperature humidity,
4: cycling, humidity.
5: All of the normal things you would expect.
4: Except for random drop. They don't do random drop on it, I'm sure.
5: Well, once it's in the airplane, you're not expected to have a drop.
4: That's right. That's right.
2: At least not a harsh one.
4: And if you do, you've got bigger things to worry about than the ADS-B out transponder. So, well, how many did you bring with you, and how many of those have you sold?
5: Well, we don't sell direct off the booth, so we've not sold any. But as I say, if you speak to one of our dealers, they should be able to set you up and take your order.
2: Well, you know, here's another thing. What about size and weight? How big is this thing, and how much weight is it going to add to the aircraft?
5: Oh, it's tiny. It's about an inch and a half square, and it weighs about 3 and a bit ounces.
4: That's definitely going to mess up the weight and balance.
2: I'm telling you.
5: Yeah, it's going to put you right out of those limits.
2: Yeah.
4: Where are you? Are you in one of the exhibit hangars?
5: We certainly are. We're in Hall C, right at the front, booth 3130. Come in the door, and you'll see us there.
4: Very good, very good.
2: Sounds like something that we ought to check out.
4: Sure. Not much use on the motorcycle, though.
2: No, that's true. I mean, see and avoid works pretty good there. Well
4: except for deer.
2: Yeah.
4: But that's another story. So I want to thank you for joining us. We've been speaking with Andy Davis of Trig Avionics. I must slow down and enunciate.
2: Yes, please do.
4: Yes, rubber baby buggy bumpers.
2: That's it. Say that 10 times and then come back to work.
4: That's right. All right, this is Digital Dave.
2: And I'm Fast Eddie.
4: And you're listening to EAA Radio.
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4: I am Digital Dave.
2: And I'm still Fast Eddie.
4: Well, jury's out on that.
2: Yeah.
4: Anyway,
2: popular vote.
4: We are joined by Charles and Josh of the National Air Traffic Controllers Association. Apparently, when you become an air traffic controller, they surgically remove your last name.
2: Apparently, a lot of people have been doing that this year.
8: Yeah.
2: What's up with that?
8: The mystery.
4: You know, the mystery, the intrigue.
2: I know what
8: traffic doesn't have faces or last names.
2: You know what it is, bro? They don't want to wear their last name out.
4: Is that what it is?
2: Yeah. That's
4: okay.
2: What it is.
9: Yeah, got to stay anonymous.
4: Yep, got to stay anonymous. We want to talk about flight following for VFR pilots. I mean, everybody's heard of flight following. Everybody say, you know, you should call up and get flight following. Tell us why. And tell us you're not annoyed when we do.
9: First, thank you for having us on. I think there's a perception that flight following is we're just annoying them, so I'm not going to do it. I mean, there's the on-book benefits of it, right? It's traffic calls. It's the safety alerts. Emergency things, weather, all that. I don't know a controller that would say VFR flight following is annoying. I think it's one of those things of, you spoke about a student pilot, right? If we're busy and a student pilot is checking on and things are kind of not in the order it should be, or it's kind of taking a little bit long, we're human. You know, it may come out in kind of the tone of our voice. It doesn't mean we don't want to do it. It's just like, okay, we're trying to get to the point here.
4: It's
9: like,
4: Friday. I want to go home.
9: Yeah, exactly. I hit my quota. This is my VFR flight following quota.
4: Right.
9: I can go home after this one, you know?
4: Well, I mean, let me restart that thought. As a student pilot, you're already overwhelmed.
9: Right.
4: And you're going to start telling me about airplanes, and I'm going to be like, what's he talking about?
9: Right, right.
4: So should we always preface our calls with, yeah, I am a student pilot. Please be gentle.
9: I think from my perspective, I think it helps. It just kind of prepares me a little bit for, okay, maybe I'll stand by and let me get to you in a second because I have something else to do, and I'll block off a little bit more time to get through your service. But I think it does help for sure.
8: Yeah, I agree. And it kind of sets the tone of how you're going to be transmitting because, you know, you have to have a little bit of buffer there with the way you're communicating. And same thing with foreign pilots that don't really – where English is their second language. And I think that it's pretty obvious when English is their second language, but when it comes to a student pilot, for instance, it kind of sets that tone so you know. So I think it helps in my experience.
4: Okay. Do you have, where areas are you guys from?
9: I work at Oakland Center.
8: Seattle Tricon.
4: Okay, well, they're both pretty busy, I imagine.
9: Yeah.
1: So do you have a lot of times when you can't accommodate flight following?
9: It's happened before. Okay. And I've definitely had to cancel flight following before just because I was so busy. But it's rare.
1: So we should always make the effort and say, hey, I'm out here.
9: Right. And if we can't do it, we can't do it. But, you know, 99% of the time, you know.
1: Do you ever get the seasoned, read that, grizzled pilot that's like, he's annoyed that he has to call flight following? It's like, yeah, I know the airplane's out there. I can leave me alone.
9: I don't think so. I think, you know, at least for the airspace I work, you know, I work a lot of the Sierra Nevadas and Truckee Tahoe area. So a lot of that is more experienced people who kind of go back and forth from the Bay Area to the mountains there. So most of the flight following we get are people who have done it before and they're kind of used to it. So we don't get a lot of newcomers over there. Yeah,
1: I would think that in tricky terrain, I don't want to use the word hazardous, but semi-dangerous terrain, you would like to have us on flight following just so that you know we made it through wherever we're going.
9: Absolutely. Yeah, where we're at, too, there's a lot of military aircraft that are mixing in with the VFRs there, and they're doing the lake tours just like the VFR guys are. So, absolutely. I would rather talk to the airplane than have to guess what kind of airplane that is or where they're going. I can be able to just, hey, you know, what direction are you going to go? Where are you going to turn? So, yeah, absolutely.
1: Okay, talk about what you want from the pilot when he calls in to request flight following. Is there, like, a standard list of questions you have to roll through?
9: So, actually, this will probably be interesting because being from a Tricon, Josh probably has a different answer than I do. So I'll let Josh answer first.
8: Yeah, absolutely. And, you know, it depends on the controller, too, because we're all humans. And this is one of the things that we've been talking about in our presentations because we've had an exchange back and forth between controllers asking, what is it you prefer? Because you will have different answers sometimes. But I would say, generally, the consensus is that, you know, who you are, where you're at, and what you're wanting to do, concise and simple, is, you know, try to get it all out in one transmission. And one of the things that's kind of interesting, that the story that I keep sharing, is when I started at a lower level facility, I was taught, hey, just do the call sign and then, you know, hey, you, it's me, nice to meet you kind of thing, where are you headed? But then as you get to a busier TRACON, the intent was, no, we need to communicate to the pilots that they need to give everything all at once. Right, so it kind of depends on where you're at with the complexity, but generally speaking, if you keep it short and simple, here's who I am, the type of aircraft, and here's what I want to do. That's generally the best way to start your flight following.
1: Okay, do you want a bearing, a heading, and an altitude, or anything like that
8: altitude,
1: right off the bat?
8: Absolutely, altitude, because we have, you know, we have with the mode C and the transponder, we have to verify that with your altitude, and otherwise we're going to ask you know, say altitude, and we make sure it checks with what you just said.
1: Say direction of flight, up.
8: Yeah, and we up, right, yeah, absolutely. That way, yeah. Going to the left.
1: Yeah, I had a ground school instructor say that when you get a storm front, the wind always shifts to the right. What does that mean?
8: What is that? To the right.
1: Okay.
9: Yeah.
1: Student pilots, I mean, I'm aiming this discussion at student pilots because we're the ones that are afraid of everybody in the government, so.
8: That's what they're coming after you.
1: Yeah. Oh, no, they're going to shoot me down.
9: Yeah. I think just for student pilots, just ask. Just ask. Plain language, if you don't know how to say it, you know, in the official terms, just plain language, we'll get through it.
1: Okay.
9: Yeah. We're not there. We're not the police. We're there to help. We're there to offer a service. We're not here to get anyone in trouble.
1: Okay.
9: Just ask.
8: Yeah, and the one thing I would offer, too, is even for a student pilot, communicating over the radio, how it's natural to feel timid in doing that, because as
1: a lot of them are afraid of the radio.
8: Right, and you know, so I'm a CFII, but I started as a controller, and I was very comfortable talking on the radio as a controller because it was my job, but then once I started to fly, I knew what had to be said. But when I actually had to push the PTT to say it, as the pilot, I got that butterfly. I got nervous.
1: Because you don't want to screw
8: and
1: up.
8: And I'm thinking, what? This is really strange. Like, this is my job.
1: Right, you're on the radio
8: all
1: the time.
8: But now
1: you
8: switch it to where the call sign is after the transmission or what have you. You know, that's one thing I always taught my students was it is completely normal. It's okay. I'm a controller. You know, when I started flying, I felt nervous too, even after being a controller. So, it's a normal thing. And I think that kind of helps with the student pilot disclaimer up front to say, hey, look, I'm a student pilot. And I think that gives a little bit of, that gives some grace to the controller to know, oh, okay, I'll kind of slow it down a little bit. That's fine. We all train. We get it.
1: Personally, I think I always identify as a student pilot, even after I had, 400,000 hours.
8: Right. Oh, yeah, that's why I keep the please be patient student driver on my car, no matter what. Yeah.
1: They don't have one of those for airplanes, do they?
2: They could use it, that's for sure.
9: Yeah,
1: yeah, they probably should. Tell me a funny story.
9: Funny story?
1: Yeah, of a flight following, or did you ever have anybody come back and say, like, what?
9: I mean, I there's always these kind of small stories, but I don't know if I really think it just kind of happens, all day long.
1: Okay.
9: But, yeah, I don't know if I have anything specific.
1: All right, how many times a day do you have to call someone and tell them to close the flight plan? That's part of your job.
9: Now let's talk about this, all right?
1: Yeah. Okay, now we've opened it.
9: Yeah,
8: all right. Let's crack that seal. Okay.
9: That happens very often, especially, like I said, I work mountainous terrain, so it's one in, one out for a lot of these airports. And if the flight plan's not closed, I may even know that you're on the ground. But if the flight plan's not closed, we have to start search and rescue. Like, we have to start that process.
1: Okay.
9: So it's like either another pilot can relay it or you have to tell us. But if we don't get an official word, we have to start the process. Now, a lot of it, for the most part, it's over in 10 minutes. So we're not actually starting the real process. But the paperwork starts, So it is very – it was one of the more annoying parts, for sure.
1: Yeah, I did that once. But anyway
2: – I don't know. It seems like in your line of business, there's a lot of annoying parts.
9: Well, yeah, it's a lot of paperwork, yeah.
1: Isn't there a class in the traffic controller curriculum, how not to be annoying? or how not to be annoyed?
9: Right, yeah.
1: At Friday at 3:30 when your shift ends in 20 minutes?
9: Patience 101.
2: Yeah. I was going to say, one of the training manuals, how to irritate pilots.
1: Oh. Yeah.
9: Well, you just pick that up. That's wisdom through the older controllers. They pass it on to you.
1: Okay. Now, you guys work the same airspace every day. You get familiar with the pilots?
8: Absolutely.
9: Yeah.
1: Okay, and you ever have those ones, oh, no, not this guy. Why didn't he stay home today?
8: Well, the voice, I mean, it's just like that with controllers, too, right?
1: Okay.
8: Yeah, there's the grumpy one.
1: Yeah. 397 is the only one. What do you want?
9: Yeah.
8: And that was one of the questions we got. Like, what about the controllers that you have to work, or they're complaining about the grumpy controllers. We work with them.
1: Yeah.
9: Right, yeah.
1: No easier for
8: We're
1: you.
8: We're all in this together, folks.
2: Right. Listen, you won't get any sympathy from the pilot community on that.
1: Yeah, the difference is the pilot can change frequencies.
9: Right, yeah. We can't. We're stuck in that room.
8: Exactly. Yep.
9: I'm literally tethered to the console with a cord. I can't leave.
1: Yeah. Right.
2: I'd love to know how many times you get a pilot and a controller that just don't get along, and both of them are thinking, not this bum again.
8: Yeah, it's fun to experience, actually. Yeah.
2: Is that what
8: different
2: you call
8: from afar? From afar.
2: From afar.
8: Not the controller. Yeah. Like, oh, here we go. I cannot wait to switch this aircraft to this sector.
1: Nice.
2: Yeah. So in other words, you love it when somebody else is suffering, but not when you are.
1: Right. Yeah. When they say, have a nice day.
8: That's an excellent day.
2: It's actually, they're trying to tell you something else. Yeah, really funny. Rude.
9: Well, those unexpected reroutes, it's because we're trying to give you to a specific controller.
2: Right.
8: Yeah.
2: Exactly. The weather's
9: fine. We just say
2: fine.
9: For weather.
2: Yeah. or the classic catch-all, noise abatement.
1: There you go. Right. Well, we've been speaking with Charles and Josh from the National Air Traffic Controllers Association, and I am Digital Dave.
2: And I'm Fast Eddie.
1: And this is EAA Radio.
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1: I'm Digital Dave.
2: And I'm Fast Eddie. And in the studio with us is Felipe Verón. Did I get that right?
10: Oh, you got it better than right.
2: Oh,
10: yeah.
2: Perfect.
1: Wow.
2: And your topic here is urban air mobility. Yes. Okay. What is that all about?
1: That's a relatively new concept.
10: It's a very new concept. We actually got that name probably about a year or so ago. We didn't have a name for how we're going to call flying cars and the new way to get around cities and suburbs before that. So, yeah, it's probably a very old idea. But just recently, many stars started aligning themselves, and technologies becoming available, and many other sorts of things, like the problem, you know, the gridlock getting really, really bad globally. Turns out that this is becoming a new industry. And, well, just like aviation and automotive industries have, century-old history, probably urban air mobility, with that new name, is going to have its same story.
1: Flesh out the concept a little bit. Are we talking small single-person vehicles, something like a flying bus? What exactly are we talking about?
10: Well, all of them. So it's a new way to fly. It's about new types of aircraft that allow to use that airspace, that low-altitude airspace over the cities, actual urban vehicles, to move people around within the cities and city suburbs, and to do it in a much faster way, probably in an on-demand type of way. So it encompasses everything from sports cars or sports flying cars all the way to maybe even buses. Why not? So,
1: okay, this is definitely Fifth Element here we're talking about.
2: Oh, yeah.
1: If well, you've ever seen the movie.
10: Yeah.
2: This is strictly a short-range project.
1: Yes.
2: You're not going for any, you know, like thousands of miles distance. You're talking, say, within 100 miles?
10: Well, there are many players in urban air mobility. There's, just like in the automotive industry, if you will, allow me the comparison there. You have the long-haul vehicles, you have the short ones, you have the family vehicles, the individual vehicles. It's going to be the same with urban air mobility. You're going to have the high-altitude vehicles, long-range vehicles, the short-range ones, the low-altitude ones, the individual-use vehicles, and so on, the family vehicles probably. So it's a new industry, and as such, there are many different niches within that industry, right? So we're going to probably have all those.
1: How do you start eating this elephant?
10: Well, probably over 20 years ago, I started thinking about how I'm an electrical engineer, so...
1: You can't... You're only 22.
10: On each side, right?
1: Yeah.
10: Since a little boy, the dream of flying, it's been there since I was born, and... Then when I started my electrical engineering, I started, of course, tinkering with motors and electronics and all these things that were available. And the question arose in me about how I could make a new way to fly. And we started calling those new devices some sort of platform, right? We didn't even have a name. The name, the word drone became popular probably some 10 or 12 years later, which is now very, very popular, you know, the drones. So these new ideas on how to make a simpler way to fly that would be vertical takeoff and landing, you know, VTOL type of approaches to fly to be able to approach the urban environments. Well, since then it grew, and now, like I said before, many stars have aligned, and now it turns out to feel more doable, if you will, something that can actually happen. And there are technologies, very serious manufacturers, subsystems manufacturers, looking at avionics, at motor systems, computer systems, navigation systems, and all sorts of subsystems that are required, all the way from the batteries to the actual airframes of these new vehicles that are able to be produced and actually tested today.
1: I think the airframe, I think the vehicle itself is the easy part of the picture.
10: Correct.
1: It's getting all of these vehicles to play nice in
10: Correct.
1: A tight environment.
10: You can tell that you're from the aeronautics realm, right?
1: Yeah, kind of.
10: Yeah.
1: In my mind.
10: So, yeah, I mean, it's not about the flying cars themselves. It's about how you put these together into actual ecosystems that are operable and scalable.
1: And safe.
10: And that means safety. That means certification. That means public perception, public acceptance. It means everything. So now, that's why it's a new industry.
1: Yeah, and it's got a lot of room and it's got a lot of work to do.
10: Well, bring it on.
1: One question I have is weather.
10: Yeah.
1: There's going to be days when you're grounded. So that's, I mean, as far as your system goes, that's not a big deal. But as far as the commuting public that likes to use your system, it becomes a very big deal.
10: Well, I think that the answer to that is that we honestly don't know yet how
1: right.
10: all these key performance indicators are going to impact operations. There's many things that we need to learn. And for that reason is that we have chosen to set up a test system before we go into operation. So we have a medium and long-term plan, strategic plan, in which we have decided that we, in our company, in our startup, want to set up a test system, a test urban air mobility, transportation service system, to try this whole thing out. See what the good things are, okay, but what the bad things are, what we need to actually learn that we don't even know about yet.
1: Right.
10: So
1: right.
10: About weather is one of those things. We don't know. We have to learn about it.
1: Right.
10: How we're going to approach it, how it's going to impact our operations, our financials.
1: Do you envision these as being fully autonomous or piloted?
10: No. So that's a very interesting question. And autonomy, it's a very broad concept and futuristic. So what we have decided, in my view, is that we need to produce a simple system that we can actually operate today and then start adding layers on top of that. Autonomy, self-driving flying cars, blockchain-based systems, all that sort of futuristic approaches, I think, will happen. But I also think that we're probably decades away from that, because reality in flight is very different than reality, for example, in automobiles. Like self-driving automobiles, that's a totally different story. So I don't think there's going to be self-driving flying cars anytime soon. So our approach is to design an architecture where you have an operator on board. It's not a pilot for viability reasons, but we do want to have an operator for several reasons, among which we have the fear barrier of our customer base that we need to break.
1: Oh, yeah.
10: People feel comfortable that there's somebody driving this thing that's flying, right?
1: Right. Otherwise, that has not even I would get on the line.
10: There's a responsible person right there next to you who knows what he's doing. Now, we can start adding all sorts of layers on top of that. Autonomy is one of those. But again, I think that's going to come. It will, but we're probably decades away from that.
2: Yeah, the airspace integration, that is the hot topic right now with all of the new aircraft and the drones and everything that are coming online. Integration into the airspace is going to be the major hurdle. Vehicles, battery technology, computer power, all of that's pretty much, I won't say standardized, but every part of that is easily adaptable to your purpose. What are you guys going to do about integrating into the airspace?
10: That's such a cool question, and I want to answer that as simply as possible, and I want to say that we want to go around the problem. So, by all means, when you think about an aircraft, you think about several paradigms, and one of those paradigms is air traffic control or sharing the controlled airspace, which poses a huge problem for new types of vehicles, and especially when you want to have massive amounts of people being transported in an urban scenario in that way. So what we have proposed is an architecture where we are not flying in controlled airspace. In other words, we are not communicating with ATC. We're flying low enough to both make it comfortable for regular people, but also to not invade controlled airspace. So we're setting up an airspace integration architecture in which we have very predetermined, call them virtual lanes. These are paths that are pre-established with actual physical, coordinates that the drivers must follow and drive within to go from vertiport A to vertiport B and transport people between those vertiports. Remember, we're proposing a transportation service with our flying cars, our vertiports, our drivers, and people would use these on-demand systems to move from cities in just minutes, which would otherwise take probably hours.
1: Right,
10: in many
1: like
10: cases.
1: Air Uber.
2: That's exactly what I was thinking.
10: Yeah.
1: So he probably doesn't like that comparison.
10: No. Well, it's not a comparison. It would be more like a competitors.
1: Yeah, exactly.
10: But that's cool because that's what it is. And Uber is well recognized, and we appreciate the fact of such an innovative company democratizing transportation as the way Uber did. So that for us is a huge comparison that.
1: You have to live with
10: about.
1: Right now, yeah.
10: No, honored about on the, okay. other, on the opposite. Now, going back to the airspace integration, we are setting up this test system in a confidential country, which is not the U.S. Even though we are a U.S. startup, we are a U.S. company, we chose strategically to implement this test system in a different country where we have a whole bunch of strategic advantages. One of those advantages is being able to overcome these boundaries, such as airspace integration, in a much, much faster way. And even though we're collaborating with NASA, with the FAA, we're collaborating heavily also with MIT and other aerospace corporations, U.S. aerospace corporations, we chose to establish this first system in another country where we are working very closely with their central government, with their aeronautics authorities, and together with them, we are developing this architecture, and we're designing these virtual lanes over actual cities. And the whole purpose there is to be able to think outside of the box in a much faster way, in a much more flexible way.
2: Yeah, because if you're trying to set this up in this country, you're going to get mired down in paperwork and government agencies. If you go overseas, they could streamline it for you. You have a little more flexibility.
10: And that flexibility is very important because even though these are mature countries with mature aeronautics systems and aeronautics industries, they do have a much worse mobility problem than what is experienced in the U.S. In the U.S., we do have, you know, the traffic problem, loss of time. But in other countries, we people experience a much heavier impact in their quality of life with defectuous infrastructure, with high pollution, much higher noise levels, stress levels, criminality, higher accident rates, and so on. So the fact these countries have a much, much worse mobility problem serves as a test bed to be able to be open about finding new ways and new solutions for that problem, which is what we're doing.
1: And the fact that there's less government intervention allows you to try out new ideas much quicker.
10: But you see, not necessarily less government intervention. Intervention can be the same, okay. Similar or the same. It's about smaller states. I don't want to necessarily say less bureaucracy because that's a global problem, but
1: right.
10: But definitely much more flexible, among other advantages. And that takes us to the cost part of it, which is
2: very, very important.
10: Right. So we have chosen to learn about this new business in another country. We are much ahead in that. For example, we are probably the first and only company, as far as we are aware of, that actually has an airspace assigned to it to do flying car exercises, you know, traffic management exercises. And that's part of a plan that we have together with the local aeronautics authorities towards the end of having actual tests with our real manned and real-sized flying cars.
1: Well, where can we find out more about what you're doing?
10: Yeah, you're welcome to visit us in our website. That's www.varonvehicles.com. You'll find also a whole bunch of content. You know, just Google our name. Hopefully some cool things will show up. Otherwise, feel free to contact us in our info@varonvehicles.com email, and we're happy to talk to people, share what we're doing. We're extremely happy to be here at the Oshkosh Air Show 2019, and part of it is as a guest speaker at the UAM Forum, which is happening later today. And I mean, this is part of us trying to communicate with the world about what we're doing.
1: I want to thank you again, and you've been listening to Felipe Varon. This is Digital Dave.
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11: This is Dynamic Mike, and I'm standing in Aeroshell Square just past the main entrance, and one of the first exhibitors you encounter is a newcomer to the aviation industry, Icon Aircraft. And the aircraft they have on display is, in a word, stunning. It's like nothing anyone has really ever seen in general aviation. And I'm talking with Matthew Janta, who's the Chief Technology Officer and Vice President of Engineering, with credentials that are impressive that we'll talk about in a minute. But Matthew, to begin with, when you walk up to this aircraft and you see that it's not really, it's not so much an aircraft as a vehicle, it certainly gets your attention. What is the idea? What's the concept behind this aircraft? And, and tell me a little bit about it. Identify it by its name and tell me a little bit about its history.
12: Sure. The Icon A5 is the first model that we're offering in our company. It's a light sport aircraft that has been designed from the ground up, clean sheet design, targeted specifically towards recreational flying. It's not a transport platform. It's all about recreation, having fun.
11: So give me an example of how this has been designed to be a primarily a fun aircraft.
12: Yeah, what you're going to find that's different about this airplane is the level of attention to detail to industrial design fused with engineering. All of the engineering that we know goes into all of the other airplanes that are here, but in a much different package. It's a package that speaks to not only current aviators, but people that we want to draw into aviation. And we think that you need a very exciting product to draw more people into aviation.
11: There's three things about it that really stood out to me. Number one, it's amphibious. Number two, it has folding wings, and there's a whole story behind not just how you achieve that engineering-wise, but why they're made to do that. And then the third one is the cockpit looks like a race car. It doesn't look like an airplane. So let's go back. Let's start with its amphibiousness. What's the idea there?
12: So we ask the question, why not amphibious? If you're able to do everything that you can land on land, and at the same time you're able to take your airplane to the water, I mean, that is a much more recreation value than just having one or the other. And so that was a lot of the reason why we focused the product at that. A lot of recreational activity happens on the water already. People spend a lot of time in their weekends out on boats or jet skis and playing in the water environment. Why not take your airplane there as well as taking it to an airport?
11: The second thing that stood out, again, is the fact that the wings fold. And there's a giant poster inside the tent here that gives you what that's all about. There's an SUV driving down the highway with your Icon airplane with its wings folded on the trailer, fitting neatly within the boundaries of the lane of traffic.
12: Yeah, absolutely. Transportability is one of our key discriminators, one of our key product offerings, is that the airplane that we sell has retractable wings. It either has manually retractable wings or it has automatic or actuated folding wings. And so you can get either one of those options, but what they allow you to do is to keep your airplane at your home. And keep it at home during the week and keep it with your other toys, like your sports car, your snowmobiles, jet skis, and then bring it out to lake for recreation on the weekend.
11: Well, now, you mentioned sports car, and I'd already said that the interior and the panel look more like a sports car than an airplane. The only similarity between this cockpit and one that I fly in is that the gauges are round, and everything else looks a little different to me. So is this for pilots? Is this for non-pilots?
12: We hope that the pilots are going to accept this implementation of our instrument panel just as much as non-pilots. It certainly is more familiar to non-pilots. Pilots are used to seeing a slightly different style, but we have all of the essential gauges in that cockpit for any experienced pilot if they're working in a strictly recreational mode. And so we've got all the essential instruments for that. It's not a heads-down airplane, flying, bad weather kind of airplane. This is a recreational plane. So we want them to keep their eyes out the window, enjoy the day, enjoy the view, recreate.
11: Now, this plane's first flight was in early July of 2008. So what does that mean in terms of development and testing and then availability to the market?
12: We just started our flight test program. We had two flights on July 9th, and now when we get back to California, the test program will commence in earnest. We will be doing 6 to 9 months of aggressive flight testing in concert with our production development design. And the goal is to get first deliveries of production aircraft in the last quarter of 2010.
11: If the plane were for sale today, what would be the asking price, or do you have that set?
12: Yes, the asking price for the standard airplane is $139,000, and we are accepting deposits to reserve a place in line at this time. They're fully refundable, fully transferable deposits, and they're really just holding your place in line because the demand has been pretty high and there are quite a few people already purchasing airplanes.
11: Now, to me at least, it is as interesting as the plane is technically to consider how the company and the idea of this as a product came about. There's an extraordinary level of industrial design and sex appeal in this product, designed, I'm sure, to make it appeal to folks who might not otherwise be looking at an aircraft. That came from somebody in the organization, and it came with some kind of direction around it. Can you talk about that?
12: Yeah, that basic tenet of the company started before I even joined the company, and it was part of what attracted me to the company was that this was not strictly an engineering-optimized product. What Icon is doing is we're fusing industrial design and engineering together in an aircraft. And while that's been done before at some level, it's never been done in my experience, my visibility, to this level. And so that came from Kirk and Steen in the first place.
11: Kirk Hawkins, who's the founder and CEO, and Steen Strand, your chief operating officer, who's got significant credentials around product design, I see.
12: Yes, absolutely. It's really a lot of consumer product design that we're bringing into this airplane. We're giving equal emphasis to both of those disciplines.
11: Now, let's talk a minute about your background, because as you told me before we started this conversation, you've been to EAA 5 times, and I'm betting most of those times were as part of your work with Scaled Composites, because you've been there several years, and in fact, I read that you were the chief engineer behind Spaceship One, which visited EAA on its way to the Smithsonian in 2005. And so what are you looking to accomplish in Icon that was part of your experience at Scaled Composites?
12: Well, at Scaled Composites, I had a terrific career there developing research vehicles and had a wonderful time, very satisfying time there. But I've always had this yearning to develop a commercial product and be judged by the consumer as to how good of a product we were offering. And so when this opportunity came up, it was perfectly fit to what I wanted to do with my career next. And so I'm glad to be here. I'm glad to be learning about industrial design and fusing that into the engineering that we do, and looking forward to having a successful product here.
11: Now, I know that you didn't fly the plane in its first flight, but a colleague of yours, also from Scaled Composites, did. What did he say about the handling characteristics of the plane on its first flight?
12: Yeah, John Carco is our lead aero engineer and also our test pilot, and he's flown many airplanes for Scaled Composites in the past. He was a test pilot there, the global flyer around the world airplane. He flew that. And he was very happy with the handling qualities. John was responsible for the hydrodynamics, and he was very pleasantly surprised at how good the hydro were and just how smoothly the airplane lifted off and how easy it was to fly. It was a short flight. It's a first flight, but it's a stepping stone towards the rest of the flight test envelope we'll be opening.
11: Are there other companies that you know of that are approaching the LSA market in this way or the recreational vehicle market in this way?

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1: I would have happened.
2: No, we definitely wouldn't have gone after this market. It's a new market that the EAA has helped bring to light. They convinced the FAA that this was a good market to open up to people and to bring more people into aviation. And so we hope to offer a product that is going to excite people and get them into aviation, get our new pilot starts back up to the numbers that we'd like to see them at.
1: Are you a pilot yourself?
2: Yeah, I got my license when I was in college many years ago.
1: Yeah, so when do you get to fly this?
2: I get to fly mine in 2011.
1: Oh, really? So you won't be flying before they're commercially available?
2: Well, I'm talking about the airplane I bought.
1: Ah.
2: But yes, we'll certainly get a chance to fly the prototype as well.
1: And are you looking forward to that?
2: Oh, absolutely. Can't wait.
1: At the Icon Aircraft booth near the main entrance to AirVenture, I'm Dynamic Mike.
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4: Joining us now at Airshow Center is Bruce Johnson, who is the Director of Aircraft Operations and Maintenance for Orbis International, the Flying Eye Hospital. And in support of EAA's humanitarian theme this year, we're glad to welcome the Orbis aircraft back to the Boeing Plaza.
5: Oh, and we're glad to be here in front of the crowd here at Oshkosh.
4: Good. Bruce, now, you have been an EAA member for a number of years. Your first time here was 1974.
5: Yes, it was, with my dad.
4: Yeah. What strikes you as the biggest change, aside from the enormity of the event, that you've seen in your years coming here?
5: Well, you know, I was pretty young when I first came here, and the one I do remember is, for me, the biggest remembrance was watching Bob Hoover fly the P-51. But I think just the pure size of it and the difference, the different types of airplanes, the ultralights to the warbirds, and now the big stuff over here.
4: How did you get involved in aviation?
5: Well, as I said, I came here with my dad. Dad had a Piper Tri-Pacer and then a 41 Taylor craft, and that's sort of where it started. We had a little club that in a small town in Upper Peninsula, Michigan, that my uncle and some other guys got together, and it's just started from there.
4: Well, you kind of undersell it a little bit because you have a number of ratings and certificates that go behind your name, not only for flying but also in maintenance.
5: Yeah, so I started, of course, flying when I was 14, I think, was my first logbook entry. I then went into the Air Force as an aircraft mechanic, crew chief on F-111s. Then I transferred over to be a flight engineer on the AWACS, and I did that for about 22 years, 10 years active duty, 17 in the reserves, so be flight engineer, went on to get all my pilot rank, commercial, multi-engine instrument, those things. And then just most recently, I added the IA. So, just keep sort of a jack-of-all-trades, expert of none type of guy.
4: There you go. So tell us a little bit about Orbis International. What's the mission of the group itself?
5: Orbis International, of course, is a nonprofit organization that transforms lives through the prevention and treatment of avoidable blindness. And that's basically what we do, although we may do it a little bit different than some organizations do. We do it through training and education and the skills transfer. So we go into the local communities for which we work, and we pass those skills to them, sort of the teach a man how to fish philosophy. So when we leave, they're sustainable.
4: And the airplane that you've brought here is DC-8, correct?
5: DC-10.
4: DC-10, sorry.
5: That's right.
4: And one of there's not a whole lot of those flying anymore, are there?
5: Well, and I said DC-10. It started life as a DC-10. It's the oldest Dash-30 left flying. There are others flying, but it was transferred in 2001 to an MD-10. So it's a two-person cockpit now, all glass. And it's technically an MD-10, not a DC-10. But I tell you, aviation fact for that airplane, besides it being the oldest, it also set the record for the largest amount of freight sent in 1973 at the time from New York to Hong Kong. So it sort of got us a little bit of historical value as an aircraft as well.
4: So when you plan a mission for the aircraft, how do you go about preparing and what are you moving to your site?
5: Well, I think, first of all, is when Orbis

0: started in 1982, all we had was the airplane. The airplane's maybe 20-25% of what we do now. We have 14 country offices. We have a web-based system called CyberSite. But the airplane, when it goes on a program, we're work through our regional offices to find a host that we work with, and usually it's a teaching organization within a country, and we organize the different type of sub-skills that we're going to teach when we get there, and then we send in a group of people on the plane, and then some volunteers that come in as well, and then we do usually like four sub-specialties a week, and then the next week we switch that over to another style, and then we also work in the local hospital as well. So operations go on the plane, operations go on in the local hospital as well. And we teach all facets, surgeons, nurses, anesthesiologists, biomedical engineers, hospital administration. It's the whole gamut in ophthalmic medical.
1: And in this country, in more developed countries, we take eyesight for granted. I mean, you just go to the eye doctor, but it's not in everywhere. And what are some of the as you said, preventable diseases or afflictions that people run into in other places?
0: Okay, well, sort of just something that I think we need to add first of all is there's roughly 338 million people in the world that are visually impaired. But the interesting statistic to that is 75% of it is either treatable or preventable if you get that kind of education or training or the medical help that you need. But in many cases, I would assume probably, I wouldn't know the exact number, but just I wouldn't be surprised that there's 100 ophthalmologists between Appleton and Oshkosh. There are countries we go that there are less than a handful. And there's how do you eradicate blindness in those countries without the training and education of more individuals? So for us, it's like teach a man how to fish type of philosophy. We train them, they train others, and it just escalates, you know. So it's really, really important for people to understand that.
1: What will folks see when they look at the airplane? Are you having inside tours?
0: Yes, this morning we were delayed a little bit because of one of the stairs. We can't do the public tours till we get both sets of stairs, but as soon as they're here, we'll open the airplane up for the rest of this week from 9 to 5, and then I think Wednesday and Saturday we're going to go a little bit later to like 7. But what they will see is the world's only accredited airborne hospital. Now, we don't do surgeries in flight, but it is an accredited hospital. But remember, when you go through it, it is a teaching hospital. So when you go through the seating area up front, it's really a classroom. Yeah, we transport our people in there, but it's actually a 3D television that's connected to the microscope. So people that are not hands-on training in the back are actually getting live interactive training in the classroom, because that monitor you'll see up front is connected to the microscope, and they can have conversations between the surgeons and that in the back of the room.
1: So the classroom, operating room?
0: Well, it goes classroom, admin, because we have our finance communication staff people. Then we have our own AV and IT, because we can data link the surgeries live off the airplane to as many countries, 50, 60 countries, 10,000 miles away. Then it goes into the what we call our laser room, which duels as a laser room, visual acuity, and simulation room. Then the OR, then the sub-steriles for cleaning instruments, and then the recovery, and then the changing rooms and laboratories in the back.
1: So quite a complex operation in a very relatively small package.
0: Yeah, and I would also say for those people who really like the mechanical parts of it, don't forget about all that equipment you see on the ground. There are 9 pieces of equipment that run the hospital. The hospital and the airplane are completely separate. There's no electrics or air conditioning that pass between the two. They're not interconnected at all. So all that equipment on the ground is actually carried in the belly, and it runs off of jet fuel in the wings to run our hospital.
1: Have you had an opportunity to fly in any of the missions?
0: Oh, yeah. Yeah, I certainly go out there. I actually used to be, before I took over this position, I was a volunteer on the DC-10 that was here in 2012. So I flew as the second officer on that as a volunteer when I worked for FedEx.
1: So what are some of the different countries that you currently are serving?
0: Oh, we've been to 97 different countries over the 40 plus years there. So it's hard to remember them all, but I can just say some I've been. I've been... You know, I've been, we've go to China, Vietnam, Indonesia, India. I mean, just all over the world, all over in Africa, down to Africa, Nigeria. So, I mean, it's hard to think out of your head, but I mean, just tons of them. So many I don't even remember. Peru.
1: Okay. So, in your position, I would think that you're probably pretty intimately involved in the actual planning of these of the missions.
0: Yeah, we do use a company to flight plan for us, although we release ourselves, so we are our own release, both maintenance and operations. But we, from the fuel load to the weight and balance, small being nonprofit, as the reason I'm the director of operations and maintenance, you know, to keep the cost down, right? But whether it's from the fuel loads to the flight planning to the writing the tech manuals, I just finished the weight and balance as the FAA changed some rules on the average weights used for passengers, you know, so I had to rewrite that. So we were responsible for all that flight training, you know, everything.
1: All right. Well, Bruce, any final thoughts before we wrap up this morning on Orbis and your humanitarian aid and support of EAA Air Venture this year?
0: Well, I think the big thing is just to thank EAA for inviting us up here, and please come out and take a look at the airplane. And remember, we're a nonprofit. For it's individuals like yourself. Money you pay for a Starbucks coffee, you donate that once a year or once a month, can save somebody's eyesight. So just a reminder of that.
1: Excellent. And a very, very worthwhile mission. Bruce Johnson, Director of Aircraft Operations and Maintenance for Orbis International. Thank you for taking time to be with us today. And go by and see Bruce and his fellow Orbis employees and take a look at their beautiful DC-10, the Flying Eye Hospital.
2: 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Here's an interview from 2023.
3: This is Digital Dave.
4: And I'm Fast Eddie.
3: And who do we have now,
4: Fast Eddie? We have, hang on to your shorts there, people. We have Tammy Flo from the FAA, the Friendly Aviation Administration.
3: That's right. My shorts retaining system is in full use.
5: Right, and I get to follow the NTSB, so.
3: Yeah, I know. They're here.
4: You're in good company, though. Well, you know, after all, the NTSB and the FAA, the best thing they could do is put themselves out of business.
5: You got a good point there. Well, we actually do work very close with them and provide data for investigations and stuff like that from the weather perspective.
3: Radar. Well, now, you know, ADS-B, that's like a black box almost if someone is actually recording the ADS-B data.
5: Oh, yeah. It's very helpful to us when to get the ADS-B data when we're trying to get exact locations of weather phenomenon and stuff like that.
3: Okay.
5: So, yeah, we appreciate the NTSB working with us on that.
4: Okay. You know, and the weather phenomenon, too. Lately, it just seems that the Earth has gone mad. Mother yeah. Nature is ticked off in a major way. We're dealing with stuff we've never dealt with before. The Canadian wildfires.
5: Oh, it's crazy.
4: Oh, it is. Mm-hmm. And it affects everything because we had 6 weeks ago?
3: Yeah, yeah. Anyway, you'd like to talk about Turbulence Nowcast. What is that?
5: So, you know, as I was introduced, I am the manager of the weather research branch at the Aviation Weather Division in the FAA.
3: Oh, so you're the one responsible for the storms.
5: No. We're into prediction, not production. So
4: that's good.
3: I like that terminology. That should be on a T-shirt.
4: Yeah.
5: So the GTG, or the Graphical Turbulence Guidance Nowcast, is a really phenomenal product that we've developed. We have it running in beta form right now. Basically, it's a gridded turbulence forecast for the CONUS that's updated every 15 minutes with observations. So it's very precise and it's very useful to pilots that have it in the cockpit. Unfortunately, not many do right now because it is only running beta. But we do get some of the airlines are using it in their EFBs. to okay. make tactical decisions. It's mainly a Part 121 product right now, but we're, as I said, it's updated with observations every 15 minutes, and we're working to get ADS-B data to derive turbulence from GA aircraft, and that'll be a useful addition to the product as well. So, you know, the more data, the better, but this product has been called a game changer by the Part 121 world. So.
3: Oh, yeah. I'm envisioning this as an overlay on my weather screen.
5: Exactly. You know, the grid of data goes out, and the user can create whatever kind of display they want. And you can create a display that plots your flight path on it. And you can actually look at a cross-section of the atmosphere. So you can see your flight as it's going along and where the turbulence is, you know, vertically. So it helps you decide whether you want to change altitudes, helps you decide which altitude to change to based on the turbulence forecast. And as it's updated every 15 minutes with observations and PIREPS and stuff, it's a very useful tool for real-time rerouting.
4: This is also something that you would use as a go, no-go item as well.
5: Well, it's generally a tactical decision, so it's more of an en route tool. The regular version, the GTG, that's more of a strategic product that you would use in your pre-flight planning.
3: Now, that's a tremendous amount of data you guys have to be disseminating and taking in and analyzing.
5: It is. It's a tremendous amount of data. And, you know, that's one of the things we deal with is processing time. Because so much data, we need to have enough processing time where we run the model. And right now, the model is running at the National Center for Atmospheric Research. Because it's a beta version, anybody can get the data through a license free of charge from NCAR. And build their own display if they want to.
3: Now, I, as a general aviation pilot, can register for the beta?
5: Absolutely. And actually, we're looking for people to help us evaluate it. So if you're interested in getting a password to see the beta version, contact me and I can help you do that.
3: Okay.
4: Sounds interesting.
3: Yes. Yeah. I'm very turbulent myself.
4: Well, I've done a lot of airline flying lately, and mm-hmm. we hear about it all the time. It just seems that the turbulence that's out there, there's a lot more of it than there has been recently.
5: Yeah, so studies are showing that climate change is impacting the amount of turbulence. You know, the jury's out on whether it's a definitive yes or no, but the indications are that, yes, turbulence is increasing because of climate change.
3: Well, I guess the hotter the temperatures, the more turbulence you're going to get, thermals.
5: It impacts the global weather patterns mm-hmm. and yeah. stuff. And so we're actually doing some studies into climate change and how it impacts turbulence and global, air route traffic. So
3: that begs to answer the question, when you're flying over Antarctica and all that in the colder climes, do you get a lot of turbulence in the colder weather?
5: I would say, I'd have to check, but I would imagine that there's less. But yeah. I could be totally wrong, because a lot of it depends on the air patterns rather than so much the thermals. And
3: right,
5: stuff
3: so it's more air movement, air mass movement.
5: Mm-hmm.
3: Okay. What's that? And the thing, keep your seatbelt fastened all the time?
5: Absolutely. If somebody takes their seatbelt off next to me, I make a big deal out of it.
4: Well, yeah. I would too, because now they've become a flying object.
5: Exactly. So you're going to hurt me if you don't have your seatbelt on.
3: Yeah. Come on.
4: and there have been a lot of stories regarding flight attendants being hurt.
5: Yes. And I wish, they would sit down more, actually. Everybody else is buckled in and they're still up around the cabin.
3: Yeah, but we keep pressing that little button.
5: Yeah.
3: Getting them out of their
5: don't
3: seat.
5: Don't do that. Let them sit down.
3: I still say magnetic boots.
5: Yeah, that's what you said the other day.
3: Yeah, keep them planted.
4: Kind of like the Jetsons.
3: Yeah.
5: That's a good idea.
4: Well, we're a little ways away from that yet.
3: So you're providing this data, but as you just said, you're not actually providing a graphical product.
5: No, but we will be in a couple of years. It's aimed to be operational at the National Weather Service in 2026. So we have plans in place and are doing the work to transition it, so then it will be available in a graphical form.
3: I wonder if that would be something you could add into, synthetic vision. So you could see your flight path, you could see your weather systems, you could see your turbulence
5: right.
3: as well.
5: So we're actually doing some vertical, I mean, sorry, visual, you know, what do they call it when you wear the goggles?
3: Oh, virtual.
5: Yeah, virtual. There you go.
3: Yeah.
5: Over in our booth over in the FAA Safety Center. So if you want to come see some of that, come. It's used for training purposes for pilots.
3: Oh, that's what they always say.
5: But yeah, very interesting. Do you want to come see some of our work with that?
3: I would like to see that.
4: Me too. It sounds very interesting.
3: So 2026, so you're still feverishly working away. You've got a long way to go, it sounds like.
5: No, I mean, the product is pretty well done. We're actually adding some new information to it, like lightning data to help us detect turbulence and cloud.
3: Okay.
5: Yeah, cloud data, where that can all be used to interpret, you know, turbulence in the atmosphere as well. So we're incorporating that kind of stuff into the model.
3: And tornadoes?
5: Yeah,
3: not that's a bit of turbulence.
5: Well, not specifically.
4: What about tornadoes? What about forest fires?
3: Well,
4: we're getting a lot
5: actually,
4: of those lately.
5: We're thinking about starting some research into weather and climate impact on the forest fires from an aviation perspective. So
3: yeah.
5: This is important.
3: I remember I, as a student pilot one afternoon flying along solo, I saw a bonfire and I thought, wonder what happens if you fly through the smoke.
5: No.
3: I was well above it, 1,500 feet or so, mm-hmm. and it still bounced that airplane all over the place.
5: Yeah,
3: I was like, oh, my goodness.
5: Mm-hmm, a lot of heat there.
3: Yeah, but you would think it would dissipate.
5: Mm-hmm.
3: You would think it would spread out and the temperature difference wouldn't be.
5: Yeah,
3: nope.
5: No.
3: With a nice little rising column.
5: Mm-hmm. It works that way. Same
3: yeah.
5: with thunderstorms.
3: Well, I don't want to fly through those.
5: No, I advise against it.
4: From my perspective, as an airline traveler occasionally, I figure it this way. Anytime you're in any kind of clouds, you're going to get bumped. Period.
5: Well,
4: end of story.
5: That's a, you know, like I said, keep your seatbelt on. And I'm
3: but,
5: sorry.
3: No. That brings a question. Is more turbulence prevalent during clouds or in clear air?
5: I would not discount the turbulence in the clear air. We definitely get it when, especially near the jet stream, and that outside of thunderstorm cells in the clear air, you can get turbulence up to 200 miles away or so from
3: 200 miles away.
5: Yeah, yeah, under that anvil of a thunderstorm, if you can get whacked pretty good.
3: Wow. I had no idea it would be that far.
5: Yes,
3: I was waiting
5: either.
3: For you to say 10 miles.
5: No. I mean, I've just talked to somebody the other day, gave me an example of he was flying through the green part of a radar return and thought he was safe, and he got bumped pretty good.
3: Ooh.
5: Yeah. Well, I don't know about that. He said he hit the ceiling. But
3: ooh.
5: Yeah, it was a pretty good bump.
4: There's now a dent in the outside of the airplane
3: yeah.
4: shaped
3: yeah.
4: to his head.
3: No, he
4: yeah.
3: flies his 150 with a crash helmet.
5: Yeah. Yeah. Maybe.
3: Wow.
4: My train of thought derailed.
3: That happens. That happens a lot with us, you know.
5: Yeah, that's okay.
4: We're jabronis. But the turbulence. How do you go about detecting this? What tools are you using?
5: PIREPS, very important. Give us PIREPS. But we do have methods of detecting turbulence on board aircraft using the sensors on the avionics. Most pilots don't even know that exists. It's called eddy dissipation rate. It measures the rate of energy dissipating in the atmosphere and gives us a measure of how turbulent the air is. And so they can report that from aircraft, and it gives us an indication. We use that information in the GTG.
3: Yeah, but what exact information are you looking for? Like altitude, drift, that kind of thing?
5: You know, winds, temperature, angle of attack, that sort of thing. Any of the sensor data that gets built into the model. And
3: okay.
5: I could give you more specifics. I don't have the list with me.
3: But what are you looking for in a PIREP? What's a good PIREP sound like?
5: Give me location, time, intensity, that kind of thing.
3: Okay. Yep. Well, we've been talking with Tammy Flo. Yeah, got you mixed up with the NTSB.
5: Oh, no. Okay. That's okay. No. FAA. We're here to help.
3: The FAA, and you're in the FAA Pavilion?
5: Yep, the FAA Safety Center, and
3: all right.
5: Come see our booth.
3: All right, this is Digital Dave.
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0: And we're back down at Warbirds on a Wednesday afternoon, AirVenture 2011. We are on the fly. I'm Jay Monchi, and we are having a great time down here. And if you haven't been down to Warbirds, you need to come down and see all the activity that they have going on down here. One of those activities is Warbirds in Review, and we're being joined now by Connie Boland. Did I say that right, Connie?
1: Yes, you did.
0: Excellent. Tell us a little bit. You're the creator of Warbirds in Review and also a director of Warbirds of America. Tell us a little bit about the project of putting that together.
1: The project of putting Warbirds in Review is why I'm running around this morning and, as usual, lining people up. A little flexibility this morning with the rain. But the programs operate daily from 1 at 10 each morning and 1 at 1. We display the aircraft. We pull in veterans or aircraft owners or restorers of the aircraft. Great presentations. They're all a little bit different. We spice them up a little for the crowd, and they seem to really enjoy it. This morning we have the Navy featured, the 100th anniversary of Naval Aviation. We had several people lined up, and when the rain delayed them, we pulled in some current-day Navy guys who brought the F-5s in. So one way or the other, we always put together a good show for the folks. I think we had probably over maybe 500 or 600 people for Bob Hoover yesterday morning.
0: That's what Bill was saying. It was quite an activity down here.
1: Yes, it was. We had Bill. We have Bud Anderson is a regular with two P-51s, the old Crow P-51s featured. Later in the week, we'll have a Corsair and the Duck, and Bob Hoover will be back again on Friday. And then we have an autograph session following that in our Warbird store. So that's always a big hit. People get to greet him and say hello.
0: I actually have a picture with Bob when I was about 7 years old at an air show up in the Northwest. And he had his hat on and, you know, the old, with the Shrike. He was in the Shrike Commander show, you know. And it's really neat that he's come back out to AirVenture to see us all. Really a neat thing.
1: Well, Bob Hoover's one of our favorite people, and big Warbird supporter, and, of course, Mr. Air Show, Mr. Aviation from so many different different areas. On Tuesday, we recognized him with his air show aircraft. On Friday, we'll recognize him with the Spitfire and the Focke-Wulf 190 that belong to Rudy Frasca. So people need to come down and see the 190 and hear how Bob flew both of them in World War II, which is an interesting story.
0: Wow. That would be great. Now, what time is that going to happen?
1: Bob will be on at 1 o'clock in the afternoon on Friday.
0: Now, tell us about your venue over there, because I assume it's going to be in the new plaza over there. Is that
1: yes,
0: right?
1: Yes. Our Warbirds in Review is borders the Scott's Warbird Alley, which is at the new beautiful Eagle Monument here in the Warbird entrance. We're the place to be at Oshkosh. It's a very, very nice presentation area. We move different aircraft in each day to display and keep Warbird Alley full of the aircraft. And again, that was sponsored by Scott's Miracle-Gro Company, so we're very pleased to have them as big Warbird supporters.
0: Excellent. And I take it they're taking care of all your grass, huh?
1: Yes, we have the best grass for sure.
0: I was just telling Bill, it's so beautiful down here with all the flowers and the grass and everything is so well taken care of. It must be quite an effort to keep that going throughout the year when nobody's here.
1: Well, of course, a lot of credit goes to the EA grounds people, and then the Scott's Miracle-Gro people come in. They send the people up here to say, okay, how's the grass? What do we need to do here? So, yeah, that's what they do. But we have a lot of volunteers who keep our area pretty. So it's not just the Scott's Warbird Alley area, but the entire area of Warbirds. Our volunteers are very proud to keep that looking very nice. I should mention that we also have in the Warbirds in Review on Saturday, we'll have General Joe Engel, who was the shuttle commander twice. We'll feature the T-34, which the T-34s are back is their slogan this year because we have a lot of them on the line.
0: I see it. They're right here in front of us, a lot of mentors sitting over here. Do you know how many there are this year? Any idea?
1: A lot. There's about 30, I understand. But we're real happy to see the 234 come back because it's a great, great airplane. Joe flew that in training, so that's the connection with Joe Engel, our astronaut, and we'll have the guys talking about the Navy versus the Air Force versions of the aircraft. That'll be an interesting show. And then on Sunday, we have an F-16 from the Alabama National Guard. They'll be here with a T-6 that is in the Tuskegee Airmen. The Alabama Guard carries on the tradition of the Tuskegee Airmen. We have some good programs all throughout the week.
0: Boy, it sounds like you sure do. So tell us about the area that you put in over there. And every year I come down to Warbirds and I see something new, a little bit more. Now this year it's the memorial, huh?
1: Yes, this year we dedicated the brick, which is Eagle Plaza brick project. It's the tribute brick. We're calling it a tribute brick versus a memorial because we have so many volunteers, and the focus of our monument from the very beginning was dedicated to all who serve, and that was very purposefully named so that we recognize the many volunteers at EAA and in Warbirds. And we also recognize our veterans and thank them for their service. We are giving out service pins to the veterans throughout the week here in the Warbird area. We'd like to invite the veterans to come down and receive a pin. The monument has a circle around it that has the bricks. That brick project will fund the continued improvements to the Warbird area, the support of our membership. Plus, we're establishing a scholarship fund to help a young person or an older person learn to fly.
0: Oh, that's a great idea. Tell us, so you've got a couple of different levels on this program, and anybody, of course, can contribute, correct?
1: That is, the BRIC program is open to anyone. We have it designated in areas to recognize a veterans in the inner circle. Then we have the Warbird volunteer area. We have the general membership in other areas, and the large area that actually borders the concrete that is Scott's Warbird Alley is open to the general public.
0: Okay, that's great. So tell us a little bit about what you do.
1: There is a small brick. The price of the small brick is $300. The larger bricks are $1,000. Jim Hagedorn spoke at our dedication the other day. He said, now this is a bargain. You people need to step up and buy a brick. So we wanted to price the brick to make it within reach of those who spend so much of their time and effort here at Oshkosh, not to try to get a lot of money for them, but to cover our cost of engraving and contribute and feel like they'll contribute to the scholarship.
0: Well, that whole plaza is just absolutely beautiful. You guys have done a fantastic job on it. Bill, you had said you wanted to say something about the Warbirds in Review. Bill Harrison now, another director, chairman at down here in the Warbird area.
2: Well, it's really, the Warbirds in Review is the pièce de résistance for the Warbirds. We invite everyone to come. Connie started this, and it just has exploded. I've been honored to participate, and it's tomorrow, for instance, we'll be talking about the Wildcat and the Corsair. And when I say we're talking about an airplane, that really isn't what we're talking about. What we're talking about is the people. That's what Paul Pobresny said it best. The airplanes brought us together, but it's people that keep us coming back. And that to me is great. Having such an interesting selection of airplanes, We can pick and choose, and Connie has put the Warbirds in Review together. If you want a seat, you have to get there early, right?
0: Oh, to get a spot in the
2: if you want a place to sit down. Also, one other thing, Friday. Did you mention the Veterans March?
0: No. You're going to do it right now, though. I think.
2: Okay, I shall.
0: Go ahead, Bill.
2: In addition to the pins for the veterans, we have we call it a march. Most of us aren't capable of marching anymore, but we walk from the Warbird area down to Show Center, and it's done by unit, Army, Navy, Air Force, Marines, Coast Guard. And last year was the first year that we did it, and I walked, and it really brings tears to your eyes. Some of these guys get very emotional, and the reception from the crowd was just exceptional. And I hope that people are able to come out and join us on Friday. I believe it's 2 o'clock, isn't it?
3: Yes.
2: At 2 o'clock on Friday, we will leave the Warbird area heading down that way. And it's you know, we have hats like the one I've got on. That's the reason I wore it. To recognize veterans, and you know, it's ones that served in combat. It's all veterans, because most of us, when we were in the service, you kind of went where they told you to go. You didn't have your choice of whether you shot a gun or worked a pencil, and everybody contributed, and that's what we're trying to recognize.
0: Yeah, and I recall we did the same thing last year, right?
3: Well, yeah, we did. It was Friday. Very successful, and really, this is Rick Siegfried now. Kind of took it away from Bill there for a second, but anyway, yeah, we invite all veterans really to come down and visit us for this year's pin that they hopefully can put on their hat that they got last year. In addition to that, participate in our veterans parade down to ConocoPhillips Plaza, and it was a great tribute to all of our veterans. And again, as Bill says, whether you served in war or peacetime. We always hope that we're mostly serving in peacetime, but you're all welcome to join us down here.
0: That's great. And last year it was a wonderful thing. I mean, it was really nice.
2: Did you tell them where we're broadcasting? You may not know the significance
0: of the porch here.
2: Yeah, this is the Warbird Briefing Building. That this was built and donated by John T. Baugh, who's the former president of the EA Warbirds of America. And John and his wife, Deborah, built this building. Actually, they sent people up to build it. And it is just showing the commitment that so many people have to this organization. And that's why we flourish. We couldn't do it without the people who really step up to the bar. Connie, John T., Jim Hagedorn, all you could just keep
4: this
2: on naming more and more
4: EAA.
2: And more. But it's a very proud place. We're glad to be here.
0: Well, I'll tell you, this plaza here is, I shouldn't call it the plaza because you have the plaza. I should probably call it. Probably call it the porch, I guess, huh? The porch.
2: That's good enough.
0: Yeah, and you guys host us on this porch every year, and we sure appreciate it, because if it was raining right now, this would be a great place to be. So we love your porch.
2: Good.
0: We're going to go to a break, and when we come back, we're going to talk about Warbird safety and some the air shows, your participation in the air shows. So we are down at Warbird's Jaymont G on the fly.
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7: And I'm Digital Dave.
6: And today we are joined by Dean Kamen. Many people will have heard of Dean from his many inventions. He holds over 440 U.S. and foreign patents. In 1989, Dean founded FIRST, which stands for Inspiration, Recognition of Science and Technology. FIRST is an organization designed to teach and inspire kids in science, engineering, and mathematics by having them build robots and play games. In addition to everything else, Dean is a pilot of both fixed wings and helicopters, and the person I most wanted to talk to at AirVenture. I understand this isn't your first time at AirVenture. How many times have you been here?
8: I've been here with one or two years of exception every year for at least 25 years. For many of those years, I owned the Enstrom Helicopter Company, so I could justify being here because, hey, it's business. I'm representing a helicopter company. But I come every year because it's not just a fun place full of great technology. One of the most astounding things I think about EAA, and in part it shares that with the FIRST organization, is everybody involved is so polite, enthusiastic. The volunteers, you don't see a scrap of paper on the ground. You don't see people that are grumpy. You can't find huge crowds like this in just about any other venue that are so cooperative and supportive. At FIRST, we call that gracious professionalism, and we call our competitions cooperations because we want our competitors working with each other as they're competing to raise the bar for everybody. But EAA and FIRST are very, very similar. They're driven by volunteers with passion that share a common interest and a really big idea.
6: Now, unfortunately, there's still a lot of people who haven't heard of FIRST and the various levels of competitions that occur at FIRST. Could you briefly describe the various levels and age groups and what the kids have to do in each one?
8: So we started with the actual FIRST competition in 1992. It took a couple of years to get it up and running. And it was for high school students. And to this day, it's our largest physical set of robots. They now can weigh up to 120 pounds. And they're typically built by high school students with the help and support of volunteer mentors from the tech industry, from teachers, from parents. It's our ultimate level. But a few years after we started FIRST as a sport, we realized, hey, if you're going to have a sport that kids are going to play in high school, there better be one on the way. No kid starts out playing baseball in high school if they didn't play softball or they didn't play Little League or, frankly, below that, they didn't play T-ball. These little kids can't even run very well. How are they supposed to hit a moving ball? Well, we'll put it standing still. We'll call it T-ball. We realized after a few years that FIRST Robotics, starting in the high school, is not going to be a sport that will continue to grow unless we had essentially Little League. Well, I went to the chairman of a company that makes stuff that you use to build things. And I said, well, I know you're the Lego company, but as far as I'm concerned, we don't have Little League. We have Lego League. And he agreed to help us get started with a program that jumped all the way from our very largest robots down to using the Lego Mindstorm kits for much younger kids. A few years after that, so FIRST was probably around for 8 or 10 years by then, with FIRST Lego League and FIRST Robotics, we realized the jump was too big. So we put a new competition in place called FIRST Tech Challenge. That's for the middle school, junior high school level. It's halfway between the FIRST Lego League program and FIRST Robotics. The robots are highly programmable. They've got sophisticated sensors, motors, servos, structures. It's a great program. But then a couple of years ago, we realized, you know what, kids even younger than FIRST Lego League want to participate in the same way that below Little League there was T-ball. So we now have FIRST Lego League Junior with even smaller kits that are easier for kids to get into. So now we span from FIRST Lego League Junior to FIRST Lego League to FIRST Tech Challenge right up to FIRST Robotics. We span essentially from kindergarten through college.
6: Can you describe the actual Lego game that the kids are playing?
8: Okay. So each year we change the theme of the game and we change what the playing field looks like for two reasons. If you don't change the game every year, then the returning veterans would have such a big advantage, you won't get new rookies. Also, the returning veterans might not be returning if you don't change the game. Yeah, been there, done that. We solved that problem. We've optimized a robot that can pick up that tennis ball and drop it in that bucket or pick up that little frisbee and fling it into that goal 7 feet in the air. So every year we work hard at saying, well, here's the kit of parts. We change it, but only a little so that they can get better and better at using these tools. But we'll give them a whole box of Lego parts, including the sensors, the motors, the control systems, nicely packaged, sophisticated stuff. And then we'll show them a field that we make that's typically, you know, a couple of 4x8 sheets of plywood you lay out, and we have a beautiful screened surface on it. And it will be representative of some situation. One year, the theme might be energy. And so when you look at this field, the robots, which are, you know, they'll fit inside a shoebox, but not too much smaller than that, they get put on the field. The blue team and the red team are on that field, and their robots have to run out. And if the theme was energy, they might have to run to a place and stand up a tower. That's the wind turbine. They might have to open a gate. That's to turn on the hydro plant. They might have to go make a connection to bring power to the village. But thematically, we want to do two things. Give them the skill sets to use robots to accomplish a goal. And it has to be visual and exciting so people that are watching it can see that tower went up or it knocked that thing down or it did this. But they also have to go back, and hopefully we've inspired them to be interested to see, well, how much energy do we make from wind and from solar and from hydro and from fossil fuel. And so each year, sometimes it's mobility. We made one year, how do we help older people get around when they start losing their vision or they start losing the ability to stand up? And each year we pick a broad area where technology properly applied can improve life or can protect the environment. And we theme a game around that, and then we have the robots run around the field doing things that are sort of iconic examples of what needs to be done, and the kids both learn to make the robot accomplish that competitive goal. Typically, they're two-minute rounds, and the teams have to do as many of the tasks as they can. And then the sideshow they have is to do their reports to all the adults about what they've learned about the world of, let's say, energy.
6: With the first robotics and the first technical challenge, they're building real robots with whatever they decide they want to build out of, with some limitations, so everybody's on a, you know, fair playing field. And, you know, people use CNC machines, people use milling machines. And when I say people, I mean high school kids and junior high kids are using all of these things to build a larger robot. But then you guys don't just compete one-on-one. How does the competitions work for the first robotics?
8: So I think you did a very good job of setting that up, because we worked really, really hard once they get to the full-size robots in high school. And when I say full-size, they weigh over 100 pounds. Or they're allowed to weigh up to that. You build it. You might think, no, I'm going to build a 50-pound little robot, and it's going to be so much faster, because they all get the same power. They get the same motors. They get the same batteries. They decide, do they want to build the big, heavy, slow one that can push everybody around, or the little, fast one? Well, they got to decide. It depends on what the game is, what the rules are. But again, like with the other ones, it's mostly they start with the same key components that we give them in the kit, the control systems, but then they add their own imagination and their own vision for how to solve the problem. But again, to make it a place where teamwork is really part of it, and to make sure that there's more sophistication like the real world, we say, you know what? It's not going to be one robot against the other robot in their two-minute round. We are going to randomly take three of the, let's say there's 50 or 100 teams at this regional at our championship. We had almost 1,000 teams in Detroit, almost 1,000 teams in Houston. We had to make two championships this year. But we say to them, when you get to that regional or the championship, we're going to randomly pick three teams and make them the Red Alliance in round one for the day, and three randomly selected teams and make them the Blue Alliance. And they each, when that buzzer goes off, the three red teams have to communicate, cooperate. Their robots have to share the tasks and work together like people on a basketball court. And at the end of that two-minute round, you'd be surprised how effectively the alliances work. So you see these kids come rapidly up a learning curve, learning how to work as teams, learning how to do very sophisticated things in a very short time. But as I said when we started, one of the incredibly fantastic things about FIRST is throughout that, even as the tension goes up, they do it with gracious professionalism. They do it in a spirit of cooperation. And as I say at every event, you know, most of the robots are going to lose. There's only going to be three winning robots on that alliance. Most of the robots are going to lose, but all the kids are going to win if we do this right.
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7: Well, we kick off the week at AirVenture 2024, as we do every year, with EIA's president, Jack Pelton. Jack, thank you for joining us this morning.
9: It's a fantastic day because we're finally open and started and ready to roll.
7: It's been an amazing summer so far. We'll start with the weather, because that's always the big topic. Is Wisconsin was just about flooded May and June. It was to the point where I think I was trying to keep cutting my grass like every other day just to keep up. But out here at the airport, it got a little soggy. But things have turned around, haven't they?
9: Steve, it's been rough. I've been here every day from May 1 on. And I was honestly asking Brenda, my assistant, I said, I think I can see the grass grow. It's growing that fast. And then she'd be hurrying home to mow her lawn, and then because it was going to rain that night, and it got really, really wet. I mean, deeply. So when you look at the grass and you were to step on it, it would just be like a sponge. It was just so unusual for this area. Yeah. We were really concerned. So up to 2 weeks before the event, we were doing some of the pre-meetings, and I was asking Steve Taylor, so what's it look like, Steve, as far as camping and being able to park up, what percentage avail? Right. He says, we got 25% that's uninhabitable right now.
7: Wow.
9: And that was 2 weeks out. And here we are today with beautiful sunshine sky and dry terra firma. So that's good.
7: Yeah, it has been the last 10 days or so. Relatively low humidity, nice breeze. Everything's kind of dried up. Are there any areas that are still of concern or
9: no,
7: pretty much back to
9: everybody's normal? Back to normal. And I just received the NOAA Green Bay forecast for the week. They send out their pre-show one, and their forecast is, it looks like for Monday through Thursday, it's going to be Chamber of Commerce weather in the 70s, no rain. Thursday through Sunday, it's going to get warmer. They said it's going to get back to high, probably in the high 80s. Any precipitation will be these 5-minute pop-up kinds of things. So
7: nice.
9: I think it's going to be another great week.
7: What are you looking forward to most this week?
9: Everybody asked the exact same first question. I did a podcast just a little bit earlier, same thing. And I'm not trying to be Pollyannish or anything, but it's gotten to this point in my life that the answer is pretty simple. It's seeing my friends, the people. I don't even make silly promises like, we got to catch up next month, or this summer, let's get together. No, it's going to be the last week of July. Count on it. You're all going to be here. We're all going to get to see each other. And that's as far as a commitment I can make. So that part's the fantastic part. I think it's amazing just the number of, warbirds that have pre-registered has been really high. A lot of restorations in the vintage area again this year, and they just keep getting better and better. I mean, they're more concourse-type restorations than just preserving an older airplane. I'm really excited about Bert Rutan.
7: Yes.
9: The Monday arrival of Bert is something special that he is very, very personally excited. He has been calling us literally every day, planning, reshaping, reforming, renaming the different forms and things he's going to do. And as I told him, I said, Bert, I know you're going to talk a lot about the history, but one of the things that you do such an excellent job is forecasting where things are going and what did we learn along the way. So I said, make sure you give us all those keen insights, because I've heard him on some of these unplugged discussions, and they're always fascinating. He's had involvements in things that a lot of people aren't even aware of that he can share. So that'll be exciting.
7: Speaking of Bert, and that leads into home building, how are the numbers looking for home build aircraft at the show?
9: The pre-volunteer, we have a little cookout on before the show starts, and I was over there. And already the number of home builds that had come in, and that was on Friday night, they were over what they were last year. So that's looking very, very good. Our pre-sale of numbers for Gatament is above last year. Warbirds is above last year. It's I'm very scared as to, by the end of Monday, where are we going to be putting people?
7: Good. With the, not just at AirVenture, but give us kind of your state, the overall state of the home building community these days.
9: The home building community, I think we all got thrown for a little bit of a loop when Vans announced the concerns that they had financially as to whether they were going to literally survive. And they've done a fantastic job of reorganizing and pulling the company back together with a good plan to stay financially viable. The net result of that was the shocking fact that it's going to be more expensive because of inflation that they weren't keeping up with. So once we got, I think, as a community got past that, and we recognize that they're solid and the other companies are solid, that we're still in a good position going forward. But probably more importantly, in the same timing of all of that, Mosaic was being finalized. And that, for this week, Steve, I think is going to be a legacy EA can be incredibly proud of, because I think this one is the one that is bigger than anybody had ever thought. And I say that because I've been talking about it in this fashion. I say, okay, Steve, I'm going to jump right to the end, and then we'll back up as to how we got there. The end is, because this is new data, 60%+ of all single-engine piston airplanes that are on the registries today will qualify to fly as a light sport aircraft. 60%.
7: Yes.
9: So there's thousands of Cessna 172s and 82s and Pipers and all various different airplanes that now will be able to take advantage of the light sport category of aircraft. And the category is changing to being really practical and really, you know, really efficient and being able to do more of what I think all of us in general aviation only do, which is we don't fly hundreds and hundreds of hours.
7: Right.
9: We do fly for fun. We do occasionally take small trips in them, and those can be accommodated by these airplanes that are already out there today that are affordable. But now I don't have to have a medical. Now, if I want to get that sport pilot license, it takes half the time. It's going to cost half as much to continue to fly. So our little inside the headquarters cliche is half the time, half the cost, and all the fun.
7: There you go.
9: And I think that's where we're characterizing this is LSA 2.0.
7: Right.
9: And the airplane capabilities, 250 knots, stall speeds, 54 knots clean. Hopefully the final rule will go up to 58 clean. Retractable gear, variable pitch props, any kind of power plant. So four seats, two people, but four seats. And it's going to be fantastic. I mean, I really hope it's a big shot in the arm for all of general aviation.
7: I can't imagine how it wouldn't be, because that was one of the things when LSA first came out, was that it was a very restricted, small group of aircraft, and it didn't do what Mosaic has done, and that is open up practical airplanes.
9: You were right in the middle of it.
7: Yeah.
9: I mean, you were here at EA in the middle of all that, and I know we all had a stiff upper lip saying this is going to be the greatest thing that ever happened, and the limitations of the design didn't make it for a very practical airplane, and it even had, from a weight standpoint, limitations even on who could fly in one.
7: Right.
9: Two, I like to refer to this as two grown men,
7: yes.
9: Two adults who wouldn't put together the cumulative weight was a little heavy.
7: Yes.
9: Because of the plane design, not because of the human being.
7: Yes. Yeah, it was something. But how was the journey getting there? Is what was learned with Sport Pilot, did that help move things along?
9: It did. The good news is Sport Pilot's 20 years old.
7: Right.
9: And so we have a lot of data, a lot of information. It's proven to be safe. So it did not deteriorate the general aviation safety record as far as accidents is concerned. So that was good. That was behind us. And I think having the 20 years of experience, people started to understand that some of these other airplanes who have phenomenal safety records and have better capabilities and handling characteristics and qualities, why should they not be included in that? And so that helped get them away from putting an arbitrary weight limit, so instead just putting performance limitations.
7: The 20th anniversary, that's something that's celebrated this year along with Mosaic, so it's kind of it's a win. It's really a win-win on for everyone.
9: It is, and one of the other little things that also got recognized in this is that for a ELSA, which is experimental light sport aircraft kit manufacturing, is there's no 51% rule.
7: Ah.
9: So that opens that up to where people might be possibly making those to be able to sell them.
7: Back to AirVenture, have you been through the campground at all?
9: Oh yeah, I was just out there last night. I was asked the other day, what would you share with people if they haven't been here before? What, you know, how to prepare and all that? You go through the get a plan and follow what your particular interest is. Make sure you hit all of those things, forms and workshops associated with it. But I said you got to make sure you talk to people, because that's the best part of the whole thing. So I like going out to the campground and I'll see a neat airplane and, you know, wander over there, take a kind of look at your airplane and hear the stories of either where they came from or what, just their own life. It's unbelievable, and it's all fascinating and interesting.
7: I saw someone posted something on Facebook, and not to get political with this, but it's a picture, and it's a huge bonfire, and it says, "While the world is on fire," and then a picture of Oshkosh. I'm going to Oshkosh, because this is, for 1 week out of the year, I've heard it described as Brigadoon. It rises from the mist and then descends after it's over. But it really is a magical place.
9: It is. And it is. Your comment, I know we're all so sensitized about politics. It's not political. It's a social issue. As far as I have said for years, I said if we could all kind of live our lives in our world like AirVenture does for that 1 week, it'd be an amazing world to be in. And then, of course, my practical friends all say, Jack, it works because it's a week or two long, and we park all that for a week or two. If we all lived together forever, the same stuff would come out where you don't like your neighbor because he combs his hair the wrong way or some crazy thing. But it does work, and it's you know, very genuine too. It's the cleanliness, it's the safety, it's the looking after each other. The, you know, lost and found, anybody that loses a wallet, it comes back with more money than it had and when it went out, and you know, your cell phone's plugged in. Nobody's taking your cell phone while it's being charged. And that's just really, really what makes it special. You just don't worry about those things over here.
7: It is a unique environment that has not been replicated. I don't know how you could replicate it. Just looking around the grounds of, and this is my 43rd Air Venture, and what it looked like then compared to what it looks like now, there's more buildings, there are better buildings, more infrastructure. It's all great, but when it comes down to it, it's the people who show up every year and bring the airplanes that really make this special.
9: It really is. It gets down to that. I also had got asked a question as to, what do you think Paul and Tom would say if they were here today and they see that it's gotten to where it's gotten? I said, Paul's would be pretty predictable because he shared this with me when I first came on board. It's too big, Jack. There's just too many people. There's all that. And then he would always end. But it needed to be, because that's a good sign that we've grown the community, yes, grown the people. But he also understood. I think ultimately what he was saying to me was, for him, he used to know everybody's name,
7: right?
9: And he was personally involved with every person. And now it's got bigger than that for him. And so that's tough. Tom, on the other hand, I would be convinced would be sitting down next to me, trying to convince me as to how we could make it even better and bigger, because he was quite the visionary on, you know, even enlarging the hangars more and putting conference rooms and just growing the whole business side of aviation.
7: Well, with that, we will kick off Air Venture 2024. Jack, thank you for taking a few minutes to talk to us this morning, and wish you a great week. And we'll talk again on Saturday as we kind of wrap things up.
9: Yeah, end of the week we will, and let's hope that we're celebrating another wonderful, safe, happy, and good week for everybody that's here.
7: All right. This is EIA Radio.
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11: There I am.
12: There it
11: I'm
12: is.
11: Digital Dave.
12: I'm Fast Eddie, and they're certainly right.
11: Yes.
12: There is no intelligent life out there.
11: No intelligent life here.
12: Not
11: anyway,
12: here.
11: Actually, there is intelligent life here.
12: Yeah, where?
11: In our guest.
12: Yes, Mark Palm.
11: Mark Palm.
12: Good morning.
13: Good morning, guys.
11: He says he likes the hot seat. Something wrong with this one.

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1: Into one-hour flights with seaplanes at no charge to the people, rescuing them where they're at. And 40% are mothers in labor. Tuberculosis, malaria, all kinds of diseases. We're able to save their life, offer access and hope in these remote villages. And in their language, in Papua New Guinea, that's 20% of the world's languages are there as well.
2: Wow.
1: But one of those languages is Tok Pisin, which is a trade language that we all speak. And so when I first landed, the first one we brought over in 2010, there hadn't been a float plane in New Guinea for over 40 years, and I land in this village, and I keep hearing the villagers sing, say, Saman Balus, Saman Balus, and that was the name that I kept hearing, and I started asking, like, what does that mean? And basically, they were describing an airplane. Balus is a bird, but it's also the name for an airplane in their language, and Saman is an outrigger. And so they were basically saying, flying canoe. And so we've become known as the flying canoe over there, and that's where the word Saman Balus comes from, and the new movie that we just launched as well.
2: You've got a movie about the whole operation.
1: We do have a movie. It's actually showing today at the EAA Museum at 1 o'clock. It's a 40-minute docu-film on the life over there that follows our families and the work that we do over there, saving lives.
2: Wow. How long have you been doing this?
1: We just celebrated 25 years since I started the organization and been in Papua New Guinea for 15.
2: You don't look that old.
1: Yeah, well, trying to stay young.
2: Yeah. It's got to be very rewarding and yet challenging. I mean, the flying part's the easy part. It's everything going behind the scenes, I imagine. That's a real, real challenge.
1: Yeah, a lot of logistics issues, challenges. You know, you're landing on rivers that rise and fall, some of them up to 12 feet in a day from tide. Other times you have flooding that comes up and brings. On one side of the country, we're operating in a river that rises up to 20 feet in 3 days, which is due to flooding, and it's a 1,000-feet wide river, so you can imagine there's no docks on this side, and you're just trying to make it work as a pilot and figure out where you can land and dock up between palm trees. You're dodging crocodiles and fishing nets and
2: a lot of
1: things we don't think about here in the States, but you're doing it because you love people, and you're doing it because they don't have access to help, and we believe that they deserve a chance at life when their kids are sick, when they're dying. We want to help them. God loves them, and God's given us love for them, and we want to help them and bring them to the only help that they can have, which is the only hospital there in the country.
2: Okay, how many aircraft do you campaign?
1: We have three currently over there. They're all amphibious 206 airplanes, and then we have a fourth one here at the seaplane base this week as well. If anyone out there wants to get over to the seaplane base and meet our team, we've got the float plane over there. We're flying that as well, so we'd love to have you come check it out. But that'll be going over next year. And as I mentioned, we're expanding right now into a whole new area across the mountains. I mean, Papua New Guinea, you describe it, it's the last frontier. It's one of the most remote places on Earth. The middle of the island is 14,000-foot mountains. And so when you talk about expansion, you're talking about moving a whole new operation. And we're moving into an area where there's a hospital, another several hundred thousand people with no access or hope. If we're not there, or if a seaplane's not there. I was just over there landing in a village that people had never seen an airplane. And if you can imagine a day and a half canoe ride or paddle to the nearest hospital in this area, or a 16-minute flight. Aviation can change a life, change a village, change a community, and that's what we're doing in Papua New Guinea.
2: Wow, so you've got all the challenges, water landings, mountain flying, and I'm sure the weather changes on a drop of a dime.
1: All of those factors, density, altitude, it's hot over there, and so our pilots are the best, and we've 15 years without any incidents or accidents, and it's a testament to God's faithfulness, but it's also, competent people that are trained well that make the decisions.
2: And your support crews.
1: And our support crews, our maintenance teams, and even those in the States. You know, we're a nonprofit. We're funded 100% by donations. We don't charge for any of our flights over there. The people don't have the resources to pay for an airplane. And so we're able to do this, and we've been able to do it now for the last 15 years full-time in-country without charging anyone. And so that's just an amazing ability to reach people.
2: Are these strictly medevac flights, or do you also bring in food and supplies?
1: Our focus is medical.

0: So 7 days a week, we're on call for medevacs. We also deliver medical supplies into 40 different little aid posts, like the basic medicine. We've delivered almost 300,000 pounds now of medical supplies into these remote villages. We also work at disaster relief. So when there's a flood, like this last year, we had the 40-year flood, and then you had a 7.1 earthquake as well, and all at the same time. And so then we're able to bring in supplies, people, sickness outbreaks that come up, like a cholera outbreak or whooping cough. Polio came back to New Guinea a few years ago, and so we were able to go in, work with World Health Organization to help stop polio in that area as well. So there's just a lot of challenges over there, and it's amazing these airplanes have the ability to make a huge change.
1: Well, that's the 206 is the station air, right?
0: The station air, that's
1: so
0: correct.
1: If it fits, it ships.
0: That's it. Except when you add floats, it gets a little more challenging. Yeah, but amazing airplane, and it does the job that we need it to do.
1: Does it come with a paddle?
0: Yeah, it does. Actually, I have one each float.
2: I was going to say a paddle, an anchor, and a life jacket.
0: That's right.
1: And hopefully the copod is the other paddle.
0: Yeah.
1: Wow. How do you guys go about getting fuel? I mean, you have to have it brought in by ship?
0: Yeah, it comes in 50-gallon drums, and it's shipped in from Australia.
1: Wow.
2: Well, that's got to be interesting, moving around those drums. They're 400 pounds apiece.
1: Oh,
0: well, think about it. Where we're expanding right now, it's 55 miles from the nearest road. We have to ship it in barges, and then we're moving it on floating docks and in the swamp with pushing it on a cart. Yeah, it's a lot of work, and it's a big logistic challenge.
1: Right.
0: But it allows us to do the job that we need to do.
1: So if you're a pilot, be ready to do it all.
0: Absolutely, yeah. You're going to sweat a lot. You're going to work hard, but you're going to make an amazing, tremendous impact through your love of aviation, of people, and that's what we do.
1: You get a warm reception everywhere you land.
0: You know, I'll tell you a quick story. I landed in a village like I said, a few weeks ago. Never seen an airplane, so they're putting flowers on me. I don't have any hair, so I'm having to put the flowers behind my ear and big welcoming dance and sing. And then I get back in the plane, I take off, and no one told me there was these red ants on the flowers. And if you can imagine, taking off over the trees with 100 red ants
1: chomping on you.
0: It was a lot of fun, but
1: wow,
0: it never gets old going into places where people, it's a direct impact.
1: Right.
0: People die if you're not there.
1: Yeah.
0: People live if you're there. And that's you can imagine the reception you get as well. And it's always amazing to see. I've been flying over there 15 years now, and seeing even the first patient that we flew in that was breached birth for 3 days. She was unconscious. Had a baby after we got her in. She named him after me, which is a whole other story. But baby Mark is now 15 years.
1: There's a lot of Marks there now.
0: 15 years old. Yeah, I just saw her recently on the side of the village, and she just became a grandma. Her name's Antonia, and seeing her life has changed. She's a grandma now. Mark's in seventh grade at boarding school.
1: Wow.
0: Doing amazing. And just seeing a generational change in that village from our work. And that's just one story of the thousands I could tell you.
1: That's amazing. That is something.
2: Well, you know, the one thing I thought is the weather systems out there, are these things predictable, or do you get a lot of pop-up stuff?
0: Yeah, it's a lot of pop up. It's almost every afternoon you're dealing with some sort of weather. It kind of starts as a fog in the morning, and then it rises up and becomes thunderstorms in the afternoon. The weather's there's no you don't put your four flight on and grab weather over there. There's no ATIS or
1: there's no phone coverage. There's no nothing. You're on your own.
0: You're on your own. So you're making you have a windy app basically, and you're making good decisions based off of that. And but you're always ready for it. You know, you're gonna fight weather almost every day at some capacity, and so we train for it, and it's just part of life over there.
1: So it sounds like if you're a young pilot with a seaplane rating, it'd be a good place to be.
0: Yeah, well, the one thing about our organization, we're a Christian organization, our families and pilots that come over literally raise their own funding, which keeps our funding down, our funding needs down when we operate over there at no charge. And so these are families that are committed to serving people, to uprooting their whole family, moving them over there for 2 years at a time.
1: Wow.
0: Because they believe it's that important to serve someone on the other side of the world and share God's love with them. And that's a lot of what this film is about today at the EAA Museum. At 1 o'clock, you can see the story of the flying canoe and what we're doing to make an impact, change lives in Papua New Guinea.
1: Okay, that's over at the EAA Museum. Mark, I want to thank you for joining us. It's a pleasure talking with you. EAA Museum, 1 o'clock today, the Flying Canoe.
0: Thank you, and we'd love for you to jump on SamaritanAviation.org and see what we're all about. Follow us on Facebook, Instagram. Stories every day of lives being changed and lives being saved over in Papua New Guinea.
2: Cool.
1: This is Digital Dave.
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3: Here's an interview from 2012.
2: Yes,
4: who do we have with us?
2: I forget, but I've got a cue card here, and it says this is Doug Stewart. He is from the Pilot Proficiency Center, or Project.
4: We went over that with you.
2: I know. I crossed it out, too. That's what's really bad.
4: Can't teach him anything.
2: The Pilot Proficiency Project over at the Learn to Fly Center. Good morning.
5: Good morning. How are you folks doing today?
4: Well, good. How about you?
5: Well, it's getting towards the end of the week. It's starting to become hard.
2: Yeah, it is. Things are falling apart with us already.
4: Entropy. Anyway, Pilot Proficiency Project. I can't even talk piece that fast. What exactly are you guys doing over there?
5: Okay, what exactly we are doing is running a project. We've realized, we being SAFE, Society of Aviation and Flight Educators, that one of the main reasons pilots are starting to get into trouble, not necessarily with fatal accidents, but certainly with landing accidents, some takeoff accidents, because of a lack of proficiency with the cost of flying, the fact that fuel's so expensive. Pilots aren't flying as much, and they're losing their proficiency. And so we came to EAA with this proposal to run a project that comprises 4 seminars in the morning before it gets real noisy, dealing with proficiency issues, a vast variety of things. Rich Stoll and I yesterday did one on tips and tricks for tailwheel pilots. It started at 8 in the morning. We had them standing 5 deep.
4: Wow.
5: To do it. So pilots are excited about this. But then we also, with the wonderful cooperation of the Redbird folks, Jerry Gugar was thrilled to help us out with this. We have an FMX over there, and we have created 11 different scenarios. They're pre-programmed, 11 different scenarios. Some are IFR, some are VFR. There's high-density altitude takeoffs and landings. There's even a fun one, a landing on the Ronald Reagan in the middle of San Diego Bay. You better have your short field skills up.
4: Now, what exactly are you flying?
5: It's a 172, a G1172 in the FMX.
4: Carriers are huge.
5: Well,
4: so provided you don't fly into the end of it.
5: Let me tell you, I've been there and done it, and I got it on the deck, but I had to turn off on that other takeoff runway. So I wanted to go back and do it again, and the second time I ran right into the back. But you get behind the power curve there in a 172, it can be interesting to try and drag it in on the backside of the power curve. Right. Anyway, we have 11 different scenarios. Pilots have to sign up the day of that. Yesterday, every slot was filled by 9 o'clock.
2: Wow.
5: We also have, not only in the FMX and these scenarios, but we also have sign-ups to work with their crosswind trainer, which is actually over at the Redbird tent. You do have to sign up to Learn to Fly Center, but then pilots can go to work on their crosswind landing skills, and anyone who has flown that Redbird crosswind landing trainer, it's...
4: Is that the one where you sit in the chair, and then the chair can move X and Y back
5: chair,
4: and forth?
5: Chair moves back and forth. You do not have control of pitch and power. You don't control glide slope. That's set. So you're not working with the wind shear or things of that issue on your glide slope. You're working just with the crosswind component.
4: Right, just trying to stay on center.
5: Exactly. But it's reading out digitally. When you land, it reads out digitally how far you are from the center line in inches and your angle relative to the center line in degrees. There's no fibbing.
4: I was going to say, there's some bragging rights there.
5: Yes, there certainly is. It was neat. When they opened up at the Skyport, we had a contest for everyone who was there, for all the instructors and whatnot, and it comprised a short field landing on the Reagan and then the crosswind trainer, and the top 3 people then had to fly in a crosswind trainer, and boy, was it a gusty day. But there was also hail, and hail was the form. We all had buckets of ping pong balls.
4: Wow. I don't think they covered that one in the weather briefing. 50% chance of ping pong balls on final.
5: Yeah, it was a hoot. But what I'm really happy to say is that this pilot proficiency project, I had gone to Rod Hightower and said, you know, this is what we'd like to do, and we were greedy. We wanted an entire building to do it. And he said, well, we'll give you the Learn to Fly Center this year as a proof of concept, and I think we've proven it. I got to see Rod for a few moments yesterday, and I said, have you been over to check it out? He said, not yet. And I said, well, look for your reports, because we knocked it out of the park here.
4: Good. Good.
2: Well, that's always good. I've always been a firm believer in pilot proficiency, especially after I tried a crosswind simulator and completely lost it.
4: I think it was the same crosswind simulator.
2: It might have been.
4: The first year was here.
2: You did better than I did, and you scared the heck out of your instructor's wife one night in crosswind.
4: Yeah, well, that was a long time ago, and you don't take a student pilot who doesn't have a lot of experience, give him a 172 fully loaded, and then do night crosswind landings.
5: Exactly.
4: Not a good situation. Yeah.
5: Exactly. They have taken that up. If you did it the first year, there was just a white line out in front of you. Now there's actually, you see a runway. They've upgraded it quite a bit. It's still doing the basic side to side, but you actually have visuals.
4: The one thing that I learned, you know, they always it's very easy to crab an airplane down to the runway, but then in the last 20 feet, it gets incredibly busy.
5: Exactly.
4: You got a whole lot to do. What I started to do was I would just, as soon as I was on the final, I would set up the slip and just fly it all the way down to the runway.
5: Absolutely.
4: I found that to be easier.
5: That's the way I teach it. I've got over 10,500 hours of dual given. And personally, that's quite often the way I fly. When I'm in my tail wheel, quite often because I'm forward slipping, I might have to kick it out into the side slip so I'm not crabbing. But when I'm teaching, especially the student pilot, I teach get established in that side slip out there at least a couple hundred feet above the ground for your last quarter mile or so of final so that you can work that slip rather than having to transition from the crab into the side slip. It really makes it a lot easier, especially for the beginning pilot and actually sometimes for those who've been flying thousands of hours.
4: Yeah.
2: Well, that is for sure. What have you seen in the line of weak spots on pilots?
5: The line of the weak spots.
4: Well, usually
5: spots.
4: Right above the belt. The Okay.
5: Actually, certainly the crosswind skills atrophy very quickly. The other one, I do a lot of technically advanced training, and a lot of pilots start to really rely on their automation. Sometimes the weak spot is they move into this equipment, technically advanced equipment. The weak spot is trying to catch up with the automation management. Why did it do that? And they start pushing buttons. They get kind of impulsive on their button pushing and just bury themselves deeper and deeper into the problem. But the other thing then becomes that they become dependent upon this automation. And we all know automation fails. When, in fact, when I flew out here, it was an eight-hour flight. There's a fuel stop in the middle. My autopilot failed as soon as I leveled off. I will typically hand fly my departure until I level off. I'll couple up while I manage my energy and get fuel and all of that set, and then I'll go back to hand flying sometimes. As soon as I leveled off, the autopilot failed. What I'm seeing is that a lot of pilots become so dependent upon that automation that when the autopilot does fail, they have lost their hand flying skills. And particularly when we're talking IFR and people are in the clouds, if they can't hand fly that approach. And so what I advocate and work with my clients, and people do come for me from quite far distances to fly with me instruments, is what I personally do. I alternate hand flying, automate. So one approach I'll do will be hand flown, the next approach is going to be coupled, because I need both skills. And that's where I see a lot of the atrophy going on. And then, you know, just the basic stick and rudder skills, because people aren't flying.
4: What about navigational skills? I mean, we got all these whiz-bang GPS things take you right to the bathroom door.
5: And the GPS does stand for go perfectly straight, doesn't it?
4: Yeah, exactly. And should it fail, batteries go dead, whatever.
5: Absolutely. In fact, I even see pilots who are no longer bringing charts with them. Of course, with the advent of ForeFlight and WingX Pro and these wonderful iPads, now there's no excuse not to have a chart with them, as well as an AFD. A lot of pilots, AFD, what's that?
4: That was a big green book to use under the table.
5: That sat back on the table at the FBO. There's no excuse not to have them, but that's a very valid point, is that pilots become so dependent upon that magenta line. Personally, even when I am flying with GPS, I've got a technically advanced Cardinal. I've got an Aspen in it and a 430 WAS Aztec 55X. It's a pretty sweet airplane. But all the fields that I use are just information, data fields, and needles. And, you know, I learned on needles, and it's rare that I ever look at a moving map, but so many pilots have. Beautiful, beautiful point. Pilots become dependent upon that moving
4: Well,
5: map.
4: Now with synthetic vision, you're training them to not even look out the window.
5: Exactly. And boy, isn't that dangerous.
4: Yeah. You know,
5: where's the embedded aluminum? And now they rely on the TIS information.
4: Right.
5: Or as we come up to ADS-B, but what about that airplane that doesn't have the transponder? What about that guy who's flying out in the pattern with a Nordo Cub, a non-electric airplane? And these pilots are not looking out the window. They're waiting for that wonderful British lady to say, traffic, traffic. And And where do they look? Where do their eyes go the very first time when the lady's saying traffic? Inside to the screen rather than outside the window.
4: Right.
5: You know, what's wrong with that picture?
4: That's funny. Plus, birds aren't on there.
5: No.
6: Definitely not.
4: I think they should be required to comply.
6: I can just see it. Canada geese equipped with ADS-B.
4: That's exactly, exactly right. You don't want to know what their squitter looks like.
5: Whoa.
6: Obviously having way too much fun with this.
4: All right.
6: Well, do you have a website by any chance?
5: Yes, we do. It is www.safepilots.org. It's all small case. Safepilots, one word. .org.
4: And where are you here at Oshkosh?
5: We are at Tent 421. We're right across from the FAA Pavilion down at the base of the tower, and we'd welcome anyone to stop on by and chat with us and get a cold bottle of water
4: safe.
5: And be safe.
6: That's right. Always be safe.
4: I need some work on my crosswind walking technique.
6: I need to get back in an airplane. That's for sure.
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1: This is Digital Dave.
2: And I'm Fast Eddie. And joining us, where have you been? We've missed you for the past, 3 years?
1: She's been everywhere, man.
2: Yeah, that's for sure. Instead of Johnny Cash, we have Ramona Cox.
1: That's close. She's a lot prettier, though.
7: Oh, yes. Well, thank you.
1: So talk to us of a completely different kind of adventure for you.
7: That's right. Yeah. So I've been off for about the last 4.5 years on the Skyway to Highway journey. And the goal was to fly similar routes to, or drive similar routes to what I would fly. And I've been through 34 states, California to, Washington to Oshkosh to Maine to Key West. Back to Oshkosh.
1: Key West.
7: Right, back up to the Canadian border, and then, you always end up back here.
1: Yes. Yes. Don't we all? Like, drawn to the flame.
7: Right.
1: Yep. So, yes, obviously a lot slower than flying.
7: Well, that's what's funny, that when I first started, it was... Are we there yet? I was like a bad child in my mind. Are we there yet? Are we there yet? No, I would head towards mountains, and I would look, and I would think, oh, this would take 20 minutes, right? Because I'm blasting right over them. And then I would think, man, when's this going to end? And
1: yep.
7: Half hour, 45 minutes, and I'd be getting to the peak, and I'd think, okay, I'm out of here. And then I'd look, I'd say, no, another mountain range past that one?
1: Yep.
7: Yeah.
1: Country got a lot bigger, didn't it?
7: The country got a lot bigger, yeah. So, it's been really, really fun and really, really fascinating. I had never seen the East Coast when I got to Oshkosh. I mean, I actually hadn't even toured it from the air, but I was able to see it from the ground. And it's fascinating because there's a lot of people talk about boondocking, but boondocking is not backcountry, right? As Sky Chick, I do backcountry. So I'll land in the middle of Schaefer Meadows, in the middle of 1.5 acres of wilderness. And most, when you're in a camper or RVing, you are limited, right, to where you can go. And, it would be frustrating because I'd pull into some place and I'd think, oh, my gosh, those people are like 20 feet away.
1: Yeah, 20 feet far.
7: They're looking in my window. This is horrible. So it's a completely different experience, but it's actually really beautiful to see to see everything from the ground. Before I started this trip, I wouldn't drive. Somebody would say, oh, we're going to San Francisco. I'd like, flying. We're going to go 2 hours away flying. Sorry, find me an airport. I will not drive. Are you kidding? Driving. Right? It was just completely different. So
1: that's interesting. That's very interesting. Now, both of he and I have driven from Pennsylvania to California.
7: Oh, wow. So,
1: used to the going under the radar. We drive here 900 miles.
7: Right.
1: So going under the radar, we're used to that.
7: All right.
2: And last year, I took 2 1,000-mile trips.
7: Wow.
2: Plus also went to Key West.
7: Well, there you go.
2: Long-distance voyagers.
7: Yeah. Yeah, and
1: but
7: it's
1: not like her.
2: No.
1: She's got her own living situation that follows her around.
7: Right, yeah. I mean, I have a camper. So I've gone, I don't know, about 35,000 miles.
1: Wow.
7: Right.
1: Now, how much... With plane camping, you're very restrictive in what you can bring with you. Have you found that the you know, going in four wheels is freeing in some aspects, that you can bring things you couldn't bring before?
7: Well, remember, I'm out for years, and so, oh, absolutely. I can bring so much, it's ridiculous. but then again, look at my airplane when I'm packed up. I mean, I can carry 1,000 pounds, right, plus 80 gallons of fuel. So my camper sort of is the same thing. I'm not the queen of underpacking. Well, let's put it that
1: She's
7: way.
1: She's got everything from a string bikini to a parka.
2: Yeah, no kidding.
7: Oh, absolutely. You have to have all that.
1: Yep.
7: Yeah.
2: Preparation is key, bro.
1: That's right. That's right. And how many flat tires have you had to change on the side of the road?
7: No, I had better than that. I had a tire and the rim fly off.
2: Wow.
7: And the entire thing on the camper fly off at 60 miles an hour. Oh. Going through a windy road. It was crazy. No, but here's what's so perfect. As pilots, when it hits the fan, we have to stay calm.
1: Right.
7: There is no choice.
1: Right.
7: You know, there's no panic. And so as I have hands off on the phone, right? I was talking to somebody and I said, I think I have a flat tire. And I looked at the rearview mirror and I saw it fly across the whole thing, fly across the freeway. And I said, oh, I think I lost the tire. Can I call you right back? He said, sure. But as I'm driving, I'm feeling it, right? So I immediately go into the zone, the mm-hmm. zone we go into when we're flying and there's an emergency, right? I go into the zone. And here's what's going through my mind. Wow, this handles so well without a tire. I'm serious. I'm thinking, oh, this. But I'm thinking, okay, I can't slam on the brakes. I will jackknife this mm-hmm. camper. I can't go slam my mom because I have a semi in back of me. But I'm slowly slowing down, and I'm thinking, I'm just amazed at how well this drives without a wheel. So it's funny how no matter what you do, you are the pilot. The pilot's in you.
1: Right.
7: And you're going to
1: the training applies.
7: Get calm. The training applies. Exactly.
1: That's crazy.
7: Or when you're flying along, I find that I'll look up at the clouds and I'll think, okay, would I go over that one or under that one?
1: Yeah, right.
7: But it just that
1: decision doesn't exist.
7: Brain, yeah, probably flying for over 30 years. If it just, it's the same. You're going to be thinking pilot.
1: Yep. I remember one time we were on our way here with one of our old pop-ups.
2: Yep.
1: And I'm zooming down the highway and I felt a vibration, and I thought, that's odd. And then I thought, you know, the last time I felt something like that, I had a trailer flat. And I look in the mirror just in time to see the last bits of the tire flying off into the sunset. Like, oops.
7: Yeah, it's really crazy. And I work on the road. I mean, mobile work. Everybody now with COVID, right? And COVID was a blip for me. I was in Florida. I parked on this beautiful lake. I had it all to myself. I was there for 3 months.
1: In.
7: And I bring a boat and a motor with me. Always. I have a Honda, right? A Honda BF 2.3 motor and mm-hmm. a boat and my generator, of course. Mm-hmm. And that's Honda's been sponsoring me now for 5 years. So thank you, Honda. And I use their products all the time. I mean, I fish a lot to eat. So between the outboard and the Honda, the 2200 that I'm using, I have power everywhere. So that is truly, it powers my lifestyle. Without that, I don't know what I would do. You just need power sometimes, especially when I'm boondocking.
1: Right. Mm-hmm. Well, yeah, because you are out in the middle of nowhere.
7: Right.
1: However, at least when you're in the car and going most places, you don't need the protection that the firearms that you normally take with you when you're boondocking provide.
7: Right, right. Yeah,
1: so that's a break.
7: That's an important component, I think, for anyone, especially females. And I've never had any terrible problems, but I also have night vision infrared cameras all the way around. My rig is pretty modified. It's sort of like a James Bond, but you can't tell from the outside.
1: Okay, yeah, except within you get within 20 feet and a gun turret pops up on the roof and tracks you.
7: Well, it helps to know what's going on inside. I actually gave a talk on safety and security for RVers and campers or RVers when I was 6 months out, because I thought, I'm used to being in a tent and hearing bears outside literally breaking the tree branches to get my food and then gobbling it up right outside the tent. So I'm used to incoming. And so in terms of doing that trip, I came with that thought process and found all these things that just made sense. So Are we good?
1: Yeah. So, learning process there.
7: Yeah. So, I am here at, I'm in Hangar B mm-hmm. with Moto Art and Plain Tags, booth 2023. And I've been with Moto Art for 18 years now. A lot of people don't even know that, the furniture, Moto Art furniture.
1: I didn't even realize they were that old.
7: Oh, they've been 20 years.
1: I am getting old now.
7: Yeah,
1: wow.
7: 20 years. And so Plain Tags, they developed that about 6-7 years ago. So now I am in charge of licensing for Plain Tags. So I brought in, just with the airlines and aircraft manufacturers, so Piper. We brought in Piper, and so here at this show we have 3 Piper tags. I brought in FedEx, and so I'm talking with a lot of there are other companies we brought in that I can't say yet, but they're names that you'll recognize, and people love to get a little tag. And
1: oh, yeah, the tags are fantastic.
2: Yes, they are.
1: We had Dave Holland here the other day.
2: Yeah.
7: Oh, before I forget, tomorrow morning, 11:30, I am giving a talk on gear. I gave a talk on Monday. It was packed. On backcountry flying, and so it's 11:30 Forum 10, and I've got all kinds of gear for 2023, and just a lot of notes and tips having to do with gear because I've done it for so long mm-hmm. that
1: you know what works.
7: I know what works. It's called like what's right and what's hype, and I say what is hype. I don't kind of hold back on that sort of thing.
1: Right. I don't want to go because I'll probably find out that 3/4 of what I own is crap.
7: Well, at least I can give you better suggestions.
1: Yeah.
2: Well, I'll tell you what. You don't go. I'll go because I've got a smaller RV.
1: That's right.
2: I've got to think more conservatively when
1: I pack.
2: His
1: trailer makes yours look huge.
2: I love my trailer.
7: Well, go to Overland West. That's where you find out where all the gear is. The small gear for... That's a fabulous show. It's like the backcountry show for Jeepers.
1: Oh.
7: Right? Or, people that have, whether it's a, one of the Honda's got a really cool vehicle out now. Ridgeline. Amazing. Did you see that the Honda has at their booth now, it's a complete outdoor adventure. They have ATVs, they mm-hmm. have motorcycles, they blended it all together and it's fantastic.
1: Yep. Starting with the jet.
2: And it all fits in the Honda
1: jet. The Goldwing might not, but that's what you need, a Goldwing.
7: I know, that would be good. I think I don't think I could. I need a stepladder to get on
1: it. Yeah, I hear you.
7: Right.
1: I hear you. All right, we've been speaking with Ramona Cox of, Moto Art and Sky Chick and Skyway to Highway and 14,000 other adventures we'd all like to have.
7: Plain Tags, Hangar B, number 2023. Come by, let's swap some backcountry stories and have some fun.
1: Okay. This is Digital Dave.
2: And I'm Fast Eddie. And this is EAA Radio.
3: Here's one from AirVenture Oshkosh 2022.
1: This is Digital Dave.
2: And I'm Fast Eddie.
1: And we are joined by
2: Lieutenant Colonel Trevor Boswell of NORAD.
1: NORAD?
2: NORAD.
1: Ooh, I didn't think you wanted to see NORAD people.
8: Not typically.
1: Yeah,
2: no.
1: They're
8: except
1: scary.
8: At a show like this. Except at a show like this.
1: Okay,
8: sure.
1: Good.
8: Right.
1: Yeah. Good, yeah.
2: This is a good visit. Normally, you would see these people and something bad's happening.
1: Yeah, or you're doing something you shouldn't be.
2: Yes,
1: and
2: very
1: they
2: much
1: found
2: so.
1: Out about it.
2: Yeah, and we're talking about
1: exactly that
2: aircraft intercepts. You've busted a TFR. Oh yeah,
1: you're
2: not
1: someplace you shouldn't be, and someone wants to come and talk to you about it.
2: Yes,
8: yeah,
2: and they
8: want
2: to talk to you now.
8: In a hurry.
1: Yeah, and they bring fast pointy airplanes.
2: Yes, and they're armed too. Remember that.
8: That's exactly why we're here, gentlemen. Thanks for having us so much. We're here to talk to all the general aviation pilots that are out there and get the word out about not violating TFRs.
1: That's the first leg.
2: Very famous incidents involving busting TFRs. There was a couple of pilots from Lancaster who infamously busted a TFR a few years back. And this is the kind of scenario you want to avoid.
8: Absolutely, yeah.
4: Well, the other side of the picture is what to do should you be intercepted.
8: Uh-huh. Yeah, so we're handing out cards. So as far as, we're located in Hangar D. We've got a booth up there in the International Federal Pavilion. And our team is out there to give presentations and obviously interviews and whatnot like this as well. But we're here to talk to the general public about TFRs, what they are, all the different types of airspace and everything that you might encounter while you're flying out there. But specifically TFRs and even more specifically defended TFRs. So you're talking like presidential TFRs, major sporting events, national conventions for elections and that kind of thing.
4: Right. So those are the ones that there's people there. You're not going to slip through unnoticed.
8: Exactly right. Yeah, exactly right. So we're there to discuss exactly the card that you guys are both looking at. We've got these handouts that we give out in our presentations and that you can come pick up at the booth as well. But, we're talking about all the different types of airspace and how to flight plan properly so that you avoid the airspace. And if you can't avoid the airspace, how you can navigate through it successfully without getting a visit from one of our friendly fighters around the country.
4: Your fast, pointy airplanes.
8: That's exactly right.
4: How many intercepts per year you guys normally do?
8: That's a really good question. I'm not exactly sure because it kind of fluctuates year to year. We had a little bit of a spike last year, and it's kind of ramped up a little bit more as people are getting back in the air, like we see at the show and stuff. But relatively, we're looking at like maybe about 4 launches or scrambles a week.
4: Doesn't
8: necessarily lead to an actual engagement, i.e. an aircraft visually next to another aircraft.
4: Right. That's a lot, though.
8: But it's a frequent occurrence. Yeah,
4: yeah.
8: It's more frequent than we'd like it to be, and that's exactly why we're here. We're trying to prevent that from happening.
4: Right. And you think with all the digital access to information and glass cockpit equipment out there that TFRs are easy to find out about.
8: It is. Yeah. The access to information is like we've never seen before, right? However, people still don't, read the NOTAMs. All the basic general aviation type of flying stuff, they still are having some issues with that. So we're trying to reinforce those basic practices and habits. But I will say, since we started this program about 17, 18 years ago in earnest, in the form that it is right now, we have seen a dramatic drop-off in the overall number of intercepts. So it is working. It is a positive step in the right direction, but we're still seeing more than we would like to see.
4: Right, right. Yeah. Now, should you be intercepted, you will be directed to land somewhere and answer questions? I mean, I don't even have any idea what
8: happens. So there's a normal sequence of events. We work with our partners at the FAA and specifically air traffic controllers around the country, and they start the process via normal radio communication. And if you lose that radio communication or you're not in your flight plan and you're going someplace where you shouldn't be, they're going to try to get a hold of you on their frequency. And if they're not able to do that, then they're going to try to reach out to you on guard, 121.5. And if they can't get a hold of you there, then they may start getting a little more concerned and they may start calling us to say, hey, please launch these fighter aircraft because they're getting too close to the thing that we are defending. That being said, if we never are able to speak with you ahead of time, or if air traffic control is never able to contact you, then those fighters will show up, and they'll typically show up on your left-hand wing. And at that point, they're going to start trying to communicate with you on 121.5 as well. That's the primary frequency that they communicate with you on. And if they can't, then they're going to use visual signals. They're going to rock their wings as they pass you on the left-hand side. And then from there, if you don't respond by following the direction of travel that they're trying to get you to go, then they may take more aggressive action at that point. And just because you see one off your left wing doesn't mean that there's not another one about 3 miles behind you, just monitoring the situation to see how you respond. And so really the one that is behind you is the one that you're a little more concerned about.
4: Yeah.
8: All of this is predicated on the fact that, somebody is doing something nefarious. The problem is we don't know what's going on, and that was what we saw in 9/11, right? We don't know what that person is doing, so we have to get eyeballs on to really validate it unless they start talking to us on the radio.
4: Which hopefully they do.
8: Absolutely.
4: And they're
8: absolutely.
4: Like, what?
8: I'm
4: sure the alarm in their voice.
8: And there are innocent mistakes that happen all the time, and we are forgiving in that respect, but there are certain points and thresholds that we can't let go any further, and so that's where everything would turn ugly. But fortunately, we've never had an incident where we've had to take any actual action against an aircraft beyond forcing them to land someplace.
4: Now, does that also initiate an FAA investigation of you as a pilot, what you did?
8: Probably so. Yeah, there's going to be definitely some questions, right? So
4: right.
8: If we direct you to land someplace and you land, you can expect to be met by law enforcement of some kind, whether it's local law enforcement, FBI, Secret Service, just depends on where you're located. And at that point, you can expect a discussion, we'll call it, with that agency to determine what you were doing, why you were doing it, and how you got to that point. And, you know, 99% of the time, it's just a common, innocent mistake. You know, I wasn't aware. I didn't read the NOTAMs. I didn't know it was active. I was Nordo, mechanical malfunction, something, you know, something like that. But there's, you know, potentially that 1% chance where they talk to you and they find out, oh, well, you're doing something bad. But it's very unlikely.
4: Yeah. Good.
2: It's also remarkably rare. Nordo, I can see having, you know, busting a TFR because of that. Mm-hmm. But it just seems to me in the information age, there is no way that you can't find the NOTAM.
8: Don't let humanity surprise you.
4: Yeah, as long as you actually look.
8: Yeah.
4: That's the thing.
2: We excel at being stupid.
8: Yeah. Ignorance is bliss until it's not, right? And yeah. This is what we run into most of the time is just a simple error of you're not paying attention, you're sightseeing, you're trying to give your friend a ride, and you're talking to them, and you're just not paying attention.
4: So. Or you're off course and you have no idea where you are.
8: Exactly right.
2: Oh, yeah. I'm sure you've run into a lost pilot or two.
8: Oh, sure. Yeah. Yeah, we're not the smartest guys in the world, right? So, yeah. So, talk to our wives.
4: I want to know if they ever get one that says, oh, I've been waiting for you guys, man. I have no idea where I am.
8: I'm sure that's happened a few times. Yeah. Absolutely. But, yeah, so that's our focus for why we're here today. And then, obviously, we're kind of leading up to the holiday season and getting ready to track some Santa. So we do have some fun stuff for the kids to come on by the booth and grab from them. So, and you know, we can talk about Santa or whatever else you guys want to talk about. But, yeah, we know we're just here having a good time, and we're so happy to be back, you know. It's great to be back at AirVenture.
2: And you are giving these cards out, right?
8: We are, yeah. So those cards are a compilation of all of the ICAO, the FAR, the AIM, all the procedures that you don't want to have to dig through and learn for the first time. We've kind of dug in the legwork ahead of time for you. We've got a lot of websites and resources on there for you to help flight plan properly.
6: Yeah, there's
8: be ready
6: a bunch.
8: To go. And then on the back side of the card is the responding to a NORAD fighter aircraft that's intercepted you and how to accurately and positively communicate with them so that you don't, you know, give them the wrong message.
4: Yeah, you definitely don't want to give them the wrong message. Yeah.
2: And it's very definitely a pointy airplane on that.
8: It will be, yeah. An F-16, F-15, F-22, F-18, depends just where you're located.
4: But, doesn't even matter. When you look out the window, it's an F, oh my God.
2: Yeah.
8: It will be a significant emotional event, as we like to call it. So the biggest thing is safety throughout this entire thing. As long as you remain predictable and don't do anything aggressive, then you'll be fine. And again, if there's any question in your mind as to whether something is safe or not, go on the side of caution and do the safe procedure, i.e. go around if it's not a safe condition to land or whatever the case may be. But just remain predictable.
2: Forgive me for saying this, but how can you get aggressive in a 152?
8: If you start, you know, jinking right into somebody,
4: turn towards the guy escorting you. That's all you got to do.
2: There you go.
8: Bad things might happen. But if you're following them, then that's totally fine. Obviously, they can outrun you in a fighter aircraft. But yeah, just, you know,
4: outrun you. They could probably just gas you with the exhaust and blow you over.
8: That may be true. Yeah. No, we're going to do everything we can to deconflict altitude and make sure we have enough spacing and stuff like that. But we do have to get close. So you're going to see an aircraft, you know, maybe 100 to 300 feet off your wing, and it's going to look like something you've never seen before, hopefully. So yeah,
4: at least not that close.
8: Yeah, we call it a good one-time free air show. So hoping for the best.
4: What was that significantly emotional event, or in other words, a brown pants moment?
2: I was thinking.
8: Exactly right.
4: Now, typically, you don't land at the airport as well.
8: The fighter aircraft will not land 99% of the time. Again, if they're out of gas or something like that, they might have to. But, yeah, typically they'll just do a low approach and make sure that you do touch down and land. And then at that point, as the aircraft that is under investigation, you're going to clear. You're going to stop in whatever ramp or taxi area that is there. And if the law enforcement's already on the ground, you can expect to be marshaled to some specific location. But if not, just stop, shut your engine off, open your doors, and just sit there.
4: And keep your hands in full view. Make sure your seatbelt's fastened because they'll ticket you for that.
8: Yep.
2: And be nice.
8: And then, be respectful, and don't be argumentative, for sure.
4: Definitely. And don't try to come up with an excuse, you know, I was late.
8: Yeah.
4: That's not going to work.
8: Honesty, integrity, and transparency go a long way in those exchanges, for sure.
2: Yeah, definitely, because if you start goofing around, you're going to get yourself
4: arrested. Well, I imagine if it's like a local law enforcement that shows up, he has no idea why he's there either.
8: That's very true. Yeah, he may just be there to detain you until the other authorities could get there.
4: Right.
8: You know, typically for presidential TFRs, obviously the Secret Service is going to be involved. It's not just airborne assets that they have around wherever the president is going. But they're probably going to come over there and meet you and have some questions. So you could probably expect to, you know, hang out for 3 to 4 hours.
1: Yeah, get some lunch,
8: having a talk. Yeah. Having a talk. So, and there are pictures, I'm sure, that are out there on the internet of people being held at gunpoint and stuff like that. And it's just, it all depends on that initial bit of interaction and,
1: right.
8: and what it was that you were violating, if you will, how close you got.
1: Yeah. Well, I want to thank you for joining us.
8: Absolutely.
1: And you guys are on field here, right?
8: We are, yeah, in Hangar D in the International Federal Pavilion. We've got a corner booth over there set up with all rest of our international federal partners and stuff. And we're looking forward to seeing everybody out there. And we do have an aircraft that we brought with us that we use for training as well. So you can come check that also.
1: Okay, well, thank you for joining us. We've been speaking with Lieutenant Colonel Trevor Boswell of NORAD.
6: NORAD.
1: And it's time to go. I'm Digital Dave.
6: And I'm Fast Eddie, and this is EAA Radio.
9: Time for a look back at a classic interview from the 2019 EAA Radio Archives. Hi, this is Mike Morgan, where there normally would be Amy Lobota working with you. Rob, Mark, hello.
10: I noticed that you looked a little different from Amy.
9: I do, and I have a special message for Amy, and fortunately we were able to get her on the phone, and so she's right here on my speakerphone. Hi, Amy.
11: Hi, guys. Man, oh, man, oh, man, am I missing you guys today. I've been watching the live feeds, and wishing I was there.
9: Well, I'm going to do my very best to take great care of your chair and your guests, which you generously handed over to us when you made the call not to, to be here this year. I have two words for you, my friend and flight instructor, and they are my airplane.
11: Yes, most definitely. You have the controls, Mike. You and Rob have a terrific week. I know you have an amazing lineup of guests, and I know you'll take fantastic care of them. Thank you.
9: Thanks so much.
10: Well, we're missing you. Take care.
9: Bye-bye. Well, I wanted to make sure that we had a chance to talk with Amy and that I can express to her my fandom and my gratitude. And Rob, thanks for agreeing to work with me on as I substitute for her.
10: I don't think they gave me a choice. They said they needed someone that could wrestle the technical parts that they know I can't handle. So they said you were the best man for the job.
9: Well, I'm happy to give it a shot. So,
10: well, thanks you for being here.
9: Our first guest in this hour is Scott Hayes, who is the Vice President of Sales and Marketing for Superior Aircraft Parts. Hi, Scott, and welcome to Attitude Adjustment.
12: Oh, hey, thanks. We appreciate you having us.
9: I wonder if you could start by giving us a sort of a refresher on a couple acronyms that pertain to your business and your customers, but sometimes are kind of hard to keep straight. STC and PMA.
12: So an STC is a supplemental type certificate, and once an airplane is produced, like say a Cessna 172 R or S model, we STC'd an engine to replace the existing Lycoming engine. And once that airframe and type certificate are produced, everything on the back end has to be an STC. On the front end, if you're part of that process and you get on the type certificate like we are with American Champion on some of their products, the High Country Explorer, for example, then you're part of that thing from day one, and it doesn't need to be an STC. So if you're not on the original type certificate, it's an STC. Then on PMA, think of that as more of a replacement
9: Parts manufacturing authorization.
12: Uh-huh. Yes. So it's a part that fit, form, and function fits in the same space and has to meet or exceed. I know the verbiage was changed last year, but up until last year, it had to meet or exceed the original specs. So a lot of times, you know, the aftermarket can look at a part and see where it had a failure, and you can design that failure out of the process. Not that originally the part was a defective part, because that's not it, but sometimes there's some unintended wear that you can't quite imagine when you're putting this part together as an engineer. And so the second guy that comes to the party can look at that and make some adjustments and turn out a part that's a little better. And our motto or mantra is making flying more affordable since 1967. And that's really kind of what we try to do, just to keep it going. You bought your airplane to fly it, not to fix it. So if we can offer something that means you can put more gas in the tank and get more hours flown, your airplane will be healthier, you'll be happier, and that's really what we'd like to have.
10: Can you give us an example of maybe a popular part that people might know about that went through the process you just explained?
12: Yeah, absolutely. We're most known for the Millennium Cylinder. We sell more replacement cylinders than everyone else combined. That's sort of our go-to product, if you will. And when you produce that part, you can look at the different aspects of it, a head and a barrel. So you can use a better grade of aluminum head. You can use a through-hard steel barrel. And you end up with a better finished product. And that's really what we're after. And on some scenarios, we're, say, $400 cheaper per cylinder. So if you're got a six-cylinder engine, that adds up really quickly. And again, it's about you flying your airframe. Your airframe's going to be happiest and brake least when you're using it.
10: Well, where are people traditionally getting cylinders? I mean, I guess I'm not an aircraft owner anymore, so I don't have to worry about that, except when I'm flying someone else's airplane. But when a couple of cylinders go down, would they call you first, or are they going through their A&E, A&P to reach you?
12: Well, we see a little different phenomena lately, and that is an A&P that's working out of his pickup truck going hangar to hangar. And he'll go have a look at your airplane and say, hey, you need two cylinders and whatnot. So the owner goes and tries to source those parts themselves. And typically what they do is they go out on Aircraft Spruce's website and they order the cheapest part that they were described. It's not usually the correct part. So you go through one iteration of that. That's one flavor. But traditionally it's the A&P mechanic that looks up and says, you've got an IO360 L2A, and these are all the parts that you'll need at an overhaul. Or he's been, you know, caring for your airplane for multiple years, and he's seen the trends, and he knows you're coming up on that. And you've been having dialogue about, hey, you know, maybe your compressions are getting light, and maybe we're thinking that in a couple of years you'll need those things. And so typically he'll procure those parts, and you'll pay for that through whatever process you have.
10: Well, so it, just so I know, because I remember having the pressures checked and all that years ago, but what's a tip off to some pilot that when they're standing next to the mechanic, he goes, this is a problem. What kind of pressures are questionable?
12: So that's sort of a loaded question. So
10: I didn't mean it that way, but okay.
12: When airplanes sit for long periods of time, the compressions get really out of whack. And some people look at, you know, a cold compression test. Well, the funny thing is no manufacturer advocates a cold compression test. So what's the value of a cold compression test? I would say absolutely nothing. But amazingly, we get that all the time. Hey, my airplane's been sitting for a year, been sitting for 2 years. Steel parts rust, by the way. There's nothing you can do other than keep them bathed in oil. And the best way to keep them bathed in oil is to fly the airplane. I mean, that's really what it's all about. So those are the things. I'll say that one technique that's not used nearly enough is to do borescope inspections at every oil change as frequently as you possibly can, because you'll see trends. You'll see what's going on inside that cylinder. Borescopes have gotten inexpensive. In fact, we have one in our booth that Bluetooths to a phone or an iPad. I'm 56 years old. I don't see quite as good as I used to. So to see it on an iPad, or better yet, we've got it so that it goes to a 65-inch high-definition TV. So now you're really getting a look at, what does that valve look like? What is it telling me? There's a lot of information there. And I think if you as an owner, if your mechanic doesn't have one, at Christmas time, and this is, you know, Christmas in July, whatever it takes, I think that's a great gift to give them. I mean, you're talking about maybe a $200 investment to really have an idea what's happening inside that cylinder.
9: What a neat idea. We're talking with Scott Hayes, the Vice President of Sales Marketing for Superior Aircraft Parts. One of the things that that you talk about sometimes is having new cylinders in old engines. What kind of maintenance expectations are there about the rest of the engine, the old engine, and does your company provide parts for the rest of the engine?
12: Absolutely, we do. We have a full line of PMA parts to go in most everywhere. And at the moment, some of the other OEs are struggling with raw materials. So if you're needing a part, you may or may not be able to get a Lycoming or a Continental part. And you may be looking at our parts even though you've never thought about PMA parts in the future. So it's a kind of a neat time in our market. And really, from our perspective, we don't want all the business. We'd like to give you an option.
9: Yeah.
12: I mean, I ride a BMW motorcycle. They're expensive as all get out. If I can buy a better part at a better price point, I at least have that option. I can make a decision. Is that the way I'd like to go or not? I owned a V35B Bonanza for years, and if I could have saved $400 a cylinder, I can tell you that's where I'd be looking.
10: Well, you know, I know, too, you're having a forum series this week here at AirVenture at 10 a.m., I am told. But what kinds of topics will they be covering the other days?
12: We do a compression test seminar where we've actually got an engine built up. It's our STC engine that goes on the front of an R&S 172. And we show folks what it's really about and what does it mean. What do those trends tell you? If your airplane's been sitting for a long time and you do a compression check, let's just say on a Continental it comes back and it's 61. That's kind of a low, concerning number. The first thing the Continental manual will tell you to do is go fly the airplane for 5 hours, not for just a quick one. You want to get the cylinders cleaned off because they definitely have some corrosion, and you want to get all that material done. You want to get things up to temperature specifically, and that's really where you want to go. So we just want to educate as best we can, and that's really what it's all about. We go through engine leaning, compression test, how to pick the right mechanic for you,
10: and that's a whole series of questions in itself, finding the right mechanic. But Scott, if people want more information about what Superior Air is doing, what would be the best place other than showing up at the forum, of course?
12: Oh, that's absolutely the best. www.superiorairparts.com. We'd love to see you. Love to hear from you. We come to all these shows, and you know, we try to press the flesh as much as we can.
9: Thank you, Scott. Scott Hayes from Superior Aircraft Parts. Thanks for being with us
12: Thank
9: today.
12: You all. Appreciate it.
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1: This is Digital Dave.
2: I'm Fast Eddie.
1: I still don't believe that.
2: I'm never going to believe it. Hey, but guess what we've got? Something completely believable.
1: Is it curable?
2: Well, no, I don't think so. Once this gets into your system, you're done.
1: Yep, pretty much.
2: We have Rick Young here from NASA.
1: NASA
2: is awesome.
1: Good.
2: Anyway, you've got a special project you're working
1: on. Yeah, something we've never even heard of.
2: Yeah, it's HiCam. What is that? HiCam, you know?
13: Yeah, that's right. So my name is Rick Young. HiCam stands for High Rate Composite Aircraft Manufacturing.
1: Okay.
13: It's a new project formulated in 2022 with the goal of developing high rate production of composite structures, large composite structures for single aisle transport aircraft.
1: When you say high rate, I mean, are we talking about trying like half the time it takes to build these structures, or?
13: We're trying to build them about 6 times faster than current technology.
1: Okay, well, we can only speed up chemistry so much, right?
13: Yeah, so it's a couple of things. There's scale up of the production system, but also faster processing and faster assembly. So we are right now, something like the 787 or the A350 or the A220, their maximum production rate is about 14 aircraft per month. But for a single aisle replacement, there's an industry request, I guess, to be able to produce 80 aircraft per month.
1: Oh, my goodness. That's quite a jump.
13: So it's faster material placement, but also faster curing processes.
1: Okay.
13: Getting out of the autoclave, which is a high-pressure oven.
1: Right.
13: That cures parts for up to 8 hours. We're trying to get that out into an oven and get cure times down to like 3 hours. Or using closed tools for isothermal cures, you know, so that you can basically get time on tool reduced and a lot greater automation. But it's also it's fabrication of the part, but it's also movement of the part through the factory, inspection, assembly, and be able to move the aircraft basically through the factory faster.
1: Okay, so you're looking at every single process involved in manufacturing and trying to speed it up.
13: Yeah, we started out with modeling the manufacturing system based upon the current production system and then looked at how we could modify it. And then made assumptions on what we would try to achieve in each station in order to get the parts through the stations faster. And that reduces the number of stations needed in order to basically produce parts.
1: Okay, so your ultimate envision is a vending machine where I put in my credit card and I push 737 and one pops out, right?
13: Yeah, it's sort of a moving assembly or a pulse line type of approach where they're basically moving tools and parts in a steady flow through a factory.
1: Yeah, more like a car manufacturer.
13: That's correct. Yeah.
1: Fully,
2: Well, you know, one of the
1: just
2: problems,
1: a lot bigger.
2: One of the problems that you're facing are the curing times that are used in the composites. How can you speed up something that takes 8 hours to cure to make it 3 hours cure and still maintain structural integrity?
13: Well, we're taking three different approaches right now. There's basically something that's sort of an evolutionary approach where they're using traditional thermosets but using faster cure resin. So they're trying to reduce the autoclave cure cycle to a shorter, like maybe half the time. It's just a change in the formulation, and they're trying to basically optimize that process.
1: So, yeah, that's total materials change.
13: That's correct. A second approach is using something like a resin infusion system where they're putting dry fiber in a closed mold where the mold is heated and injecting it with a thermoset resin, and they can cure that out in the mold in a much shorter period of time so that it reduces the processing time to get it into the part, you know, as far as the bagging and, you know, time to go into the clip. But by using an isothermal mold, they don't have the heat up and cool down cycle. They can basically get the material in, get it set up quickly, and get it out of the part in a much shorter period of time, on the order of 3 hours.
1: Now, have you guys tried any of these processes yet?
13: Yeah, some of the resin infusion technology has been evolved, but they're having to accelerate it. Right now, a lot of things we're doing, we can do today, but it's just slow. And so they're

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1: Process into an unknown process. You got to do a tremendous amount of testing, I would think.
2: You have to start over.
1: Yeah, basically, ground up.
3: Yeah, what we're finding is the processes are changing, but the material, the end product, really isn't changing that much. We're still getting the same quality and quantity characteristics in the composites that was originally there. So we're taking advantage of basically the legacy learning and the design technology and trying to produce something that's equivalent, but producing it much faster.
2: The one technology sounds a lot like just a standard injection molding, except you've preloaded the mold with fibers.
3: That's correct.
2: So you got all those issues where you got to make sure you get all the air bubbles out and get good fill.
3: Yeah, low volume. I'm sorry, low porosity.
2: Right.
3: Getting equal weight out everywhere. So it's a real production challenge. I can tell you from the work we're doing now and looking at some of our early efforts, it is going to be challenging. The things that we're doing now, there's a lot of learning that's occurring, and so we're trying to do a lot in a short period of time. We're trying to develop these technologies for the next aircraft, which could be entered into service in the early 2030s. So we're trying to go from small scale to large scale demonstration by 2028.
2: So you're going to get one of these giant trees with all the little parts on. You have to break them off and trim them with a knife and
1: just
2: glue
1: like
2: them together.
1: Yeah, like an Airfix kit or an Aurora kit.
2: Just a really big one. And look, I got a 747.
3: Yeah,
2: that's an incredible undertaking.
3: Yeah, it is. I don't think it's to me, when we approach this, I view this as a tremendous challenge to not only introduce these materials, but get them to the point where we're comfortable in qualifying them for the next aircraft and being able to design with them, with these new material characteristics.
2: So I guess the qualification is not unlike what you did when composites first came out.
3: That's correct. We're not changing the certification process in that regard. We still have to meet the same standards that we currently meet.
1: Now, we all know that human beings are absolutely perfect and that we never prang airplanes on the ground, in the air. But what about repairability of these composite structures? What's that? How are you looking into how these new materials and new processes are going to affect repairs?
3: Yeah, it's a requirement for anything that we bring forward. Again, some of the final forms are not that much different. And some for example, if we resin infuse, it still is a thermoset fiber reinforced plastic, so it can be repaired using the same approach that we're taking previously. Thermoplastics present a new challenge because of the different material characteristics
2: and
3: processing,
2: and because of the heat required to flow them and all that.
3: That's correct. And so they're part of our development is also looking at the repairability aspects of that, for bonded repairs or bolted repairs.
2: So I imagine, where are you in this process? Have you gotten to the point where you're actually making parts and evaluating it?
3: We are. We're in the first phase of the project. We're making parts at a relatively small scale, up to like a 2-foot by 2-foot panel right now, and trying to evaluate three different manufacturing approaches. Even within those, each approach, there's also variants as far as different ways of processing the material. They're being studied, and at the end of 2024, we'll be down selecting technologies for them taking to large scale demonstrations.
2: That's an interesting word, down selecting. You mean you're eliminating the ones that don't work?
3: That's correct. And actually, what we're learning now is probably going to be a hybrid solution, in the sense that there are certain techniques that will work good for certain subcomponents. Other techniques will work better for larger components. And so we'll pick the technology that works best for each component and then have to consider the assembly. Right. Implications of that.
2: And then you'll move into larger parts?
3: That's correct.
2: And I assume you're working with some aircraft manufacturers?
3: That's correct. We formed a consortium. We've got currently 20 companies, including NASA and the FAA in that 20, who are working collaboratively, assembling multi-party teams to basically cost share research to determine the best approaches. We've got companies that are actually looking at all three approaches, not really competing against each other. They're competing the approaches to determine which ones are best.
1: What about testing of these products? What kind of non-destructive testing are you doing with them?
2: I hope they're doing destructive testing.
1: Well,
2: I want to know the ultimate limits.
1: Eventually they will, but they're going to do NDT on them first, then destroy them, hopefully.
3: Yeah, we're doing sort of the traditional non-destructive evaluation. We also have bringing forward sort of automated inspection techniques for in-situ monitoring of the processing itself, but then also robotic automation of the final product and inspection, and then also a lot of testing to determine and secure the structural strength characteristics.
2: Right.

0: the ultrasonic inspection says it looks good, but you really need to break it to see how good it is.
1: What about X-ray? Will you be using X-ray techniques as well?
2: Yeah, we are using X-ray CT in order to characterize, and we're using that to help us understand what we need to be able to find during sort of more rapid inspection during the production process.
0: Like porosity. You got to be able to spot that reliably.
2: Yeah, fiber waviness. Because, again, it's more likely we're going to see different types of features when we produce at high rate.
0: Well, you know, that brings to mind the question. When you're injecting mold, when you're injection molding a part with fibers, you don't want the fibers to shift when that material hits it. So I guess you got to design your molds to take that into account.
2: Yeah, there's a lot of pre-consolidation. They'll take those dry fibers, but they're also sort of infused with a sort of a thermoplastic powder or a scrim cloth where they then compress it under heat and pressure in order to form it into the shape they want it to be before they put it in the mold. So it's a tight fiber form. So when it's injected, it's got just enough room for the matrix to infuse without things moving around a lot.
0: Right. You don't shift the fibers.
1: You're talking about fibers. What kind of fibers are you going to be using? Will it be Kevlar, fiberglass, carbon fiber?
2: Most everything we're doing is carbon fiber. It's like an IM8, like an intermediate modulus, so it's a higher performing fiber than the previous generation to help reduce weight. But it's carbon unidirectional fiber in different forms, either in unidirectional fiber or fabricated into weaves.
0: Okay. Well, Rick, I want to thank you for joining us. Rick Young from NASA. You're over in the NASA building.
2: Yes, sir.
0: Which is an aviation gateway park, I think.
2: That's correct.
0: Okay. This is Digital Dave.
1: And I'm Fast Eddie, and this is EAA Radio.
2: All right. Thank you.
3: Here's one in the EAA Radio archives from 2015.
0: Good morning. This is Digital Dave.
1: And I'm Fast Eddie.
0: And this is EAA Radio.
1: It's funny. We were just talking about P-51s and insurance with
0: and
1: us this
0: who
1: morning.
0: Should walk in?
1: Who should walk in but Bob Mackey from the Falcon Insurance Company or agency talking about what else? Aviation insurance. Good morning.
4: How are you guys doing?
0: We're doing good now.
1: We're getting better. We're getting our insurance for the P-51.
0: That's right. For the P-51 we don't have. But anyway.
4: That's doable.
0: That is doable?
4: Oh, yeah.
0: Oh, my goodness. I can't imagine the premiums on the $2 million airplane or whatever they're worth these days.
4: I tell you, working with EA membership is fun because it's such an eclectic bunch of people. And the airplanes that they fly are just as eclectic. It's from ultralights to warbirds and everything in between, you know, it's fun. And every time you get a phone call or an email or a request for a quote, it's exciting because it's just new. It's something different.
0: Do you ever get one of those ones where it's like the 21-year-old kid that wants to insure his Corsair, and you're like, yeah, right, sure, kid.
4: You know, you just don't believe what you get sometimes. You know, family's got a turbocharged, a fast glass airplane, and they've got a 15-year-old they want to start learning to fly, and I say never until you know it's never. You know, because, you know, sometimes if people call up and you'll tend to want to say, oh, that's not going to be doable. And then you start researching it, talking to some of the underwriters and finding out that, hey, you can get this done. Will it be expensive? Yeah, it'll be expensive. But, you know, some people have goals and they get all their ducks in a row and go for it.
1: Yeah, sometimes money is not near as important as the goal.
4: Yeah, exactly.
0: What is the major determining factor in how much it's going to cost? The type of airplane or the pilot's experience, that kind of thing?
4: Actually, it's all of that. And in fact, I'm doing a forum on Friday at 11 o'clock or 10 o'clock in the forums area on cost factors for aircraft insurance. And, you know, the airplane you choose and how it matches up to your pilot experience, the value of the airplane, where you're going to base it at, your experience, age does come into factor, you know, and so all of those things are, it's kind of like putting a jigsaw puzzle together, you know, little pieces, and we're fortunate we've got a real good repertoire of underwriters right now. We've got about 16 different insurance companies that we represent, and everybody has their niche. Some people like warbirds, some people do seaplanes, got a rotor wing, you know, just some of them are just plain Jane vanilla stuff. But a lot of them, you know, have their niche that they excel in. We've got a powered parachute or a trike. We've got a company for that, you know. And so you just kind of got to put all the jigsaw pieces together, make a picture out of it.
0: What about home builds?
4: Home builds are easy.
0: Are they? I mean, what about if it's my design, never been flown before?
4: One of a kinds are not a problem. Well, usually when you run into a one of a kind, there's usually some similarities to something else that's out there. And if you get that pilot's experience on that similar aircraft, you can show that to the underwriters, a good broker. We'll gather all those pieces together, go to the underwriter and say, okay, now It's got tailwheel time. It's a tailwheel airplane, but this is a different airplane. It's got a different engine, and it's one-of-a-kind design. You draw the parallels so that the underwriter can make, you know, they, as long as they can connect the dots, then they'll give you the terms and you can get it done. If you go in with just, you know, half-baked information, you're not going to get a good, you know, proposal for them. So it's incumbent upon the broker to really do the research and ask all the questions and gather the details, because if you don't, you're not going to get a good picture.
0: Okay, so that's your job, yep. not me as the pilot.
4: Yeah.
0: I'm there to answer questions. Yep. But you have to know which ones to ask me.
4: Yeah, the biggest thing for the pilot is to find the right broker to work with. You know, you got to find somebody that knows the industry. I mean, you don't call up your insurance agent to handle your homeowners and your auto insurance, because they're not airplane insurance specialists. And people don't call me about their homeowners and auto insurance because I don't know how to do that stuff. You know, aviation is what we do.
0: And it's a different animal.
4: Yep, exactly.
1: You mentioned age. Now, as pilots age, does the insurance typically get less costly, or does it increase in cost?
4: Typically, increase in matching the pilot to the airplane. I had a really excellent client for many years, flew in his Bear until he was 92. But again, he was doing recurrent training every 6 months, get an IPC check, a biannual, and any time he was flying IFR, he took a check pilot with him. He adjusted his flying to his age, and he stayed proficient and really worked on it. If you don't do that, it's gonna be a little more difficult. The other thing is, you know, as pilots get, you know, get senior and get up there with their age, they may want to consider flying a different airplane that's more suited to their flying activities. You know, somebody who's going to fly cross country in an airplane, that's a major undertaking. You know, you got to be experienced, you got to be ready for it. As you get older, you may want to say, I'm not going to do that, but I still want to fly. I want to fly something local. I want to take my 100-mile trips and that sort of thing. So, again, you match yourself up with the right airplane. But, yeah, the premiums do go up with age, and it's up to us. We've got a couple of underwriters right now that are not age-adverse. They'll take pilots at any age. We did one the other day at 93.
0: Wow.
4: And, again, right pilot, right airplane, proficiency was there, and they were willing to, keep going. And I always tell our customers, keep flying. You know, if you come up for renewal on your insurance, you've only flown 20 hours in the last year, you're not going to have a pretty picture when you got to work on your renewal. You know, your renewal terms are going to go up. But if you fly in 75, 80 hours a year and stay proficient, you're going to be okay.
1: Well, that's always been the key to safe flying, is recurrent training and proficiency.
4: Yeah.
0: Is there any one aircraft when you say, no, I'm sorry, we cannot help you?
4: Actually, no.
0: So you guys have never hit that wall?
4: No. I shouldn't say that. There's been occasionally a case where the pilot, the airplane, and you just really couldn't get, you know, one set of terms, and they were really adverse. They were not attractive to the person, and they just said, well, maybe I don't want to do that. But generally, always can get a proposal together for the client, and sometimes you run into it. It's just adverse. But like I said, my motto is never say never until you know it's absolutely never.
1: Well, here's another question for you. Which is the costlier part of the insurance? Is it hull insurance or the liability?
4: Hull insurance, absolutely. If you take a $50,000 home built, it's got $1 million liability. Liability insurance with a qualified pilot, probably someplace between $200, $300 on the liability side. A $50,000 airplane could be someplace between $800 and $1,200 on the physical damage coverage. That's directly related to that insurance companies pay more physical damage claims, hull insurance claims, than they do liability claims. You know, ding a wingtip, you know, I got a $5,000 claim. You know?
0: Right, hail damage,
4: you got a $50,000 or $20,000 claim. There's no liability connected to that. But so what we do with people is if it's a new account or it's a renewal account, we always give them options. Give them a liability only quote, give them a liability with ground, not in motion, physical damage, ground, not in motion, including taxi, or what we call all risk, including flight and everything else. So they can size up their options and do a little personal risk management and say, okay, well, I'm flying 100 hours a year, I've got 200 hours in this airplane, I'm stand proficient, I know this airplane knows me. I'm going to go with ground only and liability, because I can, and then I'll still have protection for, you know, hail storms, thunderstorms, tornadoes, and all that kind of stuff, vandalism, theft. Those things I can't really control as well. I can control my flying, but I can't control the other part. So they might save themselves $500, $600 a year by getting a good match. And our job is to show the people the options so that they can make a good personal risk management decision. And then they say, and then they're happy. They'll stick with you, and you start to build that trust relationship that you want to have with your customer.
0: What information should I bring with me when I want to go sit down and talk to you guys about insurance?
4: I would say generally all the pilots can give off the top of their head the information we need. You know, they know their airplane, they know their hours, and within reason. I mean, you don't have to out their actual pilot hours down to the exact hours. You know, get that information. And with that, we can go and get the pricing from the market for the different companies.
0: If I was buying a used airplane, does the condition of the airplane affect the insurance premium?
4: Yeah, it does. And typically, that's related, if somebody comes in with an airplane that is about a $40,000, $50,000 airplane average market value, and they want to insure for $20,000, we're going to ask a question right away. Because we don't want them to underinsure, because they'll think they're saving money, but they're really risking the loss of their airplane. But if they say, well, the airplane's kind of not in great shape, we need to know that, because the underwriter's going to also notice that value, and they're going to question it also. There's give and take there we work with. If we go to the underwriter and say, the airplane's not in great shape, it's got a high-time engine, the underwriters are going to charge a little bit more probably on that because of the condition of the aircraft.
0: Okay.
1: If you park the airplane in a hangar when you're not flying it, your home base airport, you've got a hangar for it, does that affect your insurance cost too?
4: Typically, there's about a 5% differential for a hangared airplane versus a tied-down airplane. But if you're hanging your airplane at your home airport, but you fly someplace else and you tie it down and it gets a hailstorm, it's still covered. Now, that's expected, that the airplane's not always going to be hangered. But you're going to get about a 5% credit on your insurance for the physical damage if you're hanging it at home.
1: Now, that I never would have thought of.
0: Would a tube and fabric airplane typically command a slightly higher premium than a metal?
4: Very good point. They do. And it's because the skill set to repair that airplane is, it's not out there in every shop. So if you got a tube and fabric, a Cub, gets damaged, you might have to have that transported to another airport to get it repaired. Whereas if it's a Cessna 140, the shops have the skill set to work on the metal plane, so the cost factors are less. It's going to cost you more to insure a tube and fabric airplane.
0: Great. How do I find out more about you guys? Are you around here on the field this week?
4: We've got an exhibit, outdoor exhibit space 262. It's just outside on the north side of Exhibit Hangar B. It's that big sign that says EAA Insurance Solutions. We're the official insurance agency for EAA members. And we handle also other programs, the ABS, the Mooney Society, Seaplane Association. And so we're kind of the go-to place for insurance.
0: And on the web through EAA?
4: Yep, www.eaa.org/insurance.
0: Very good. That's easy enough. This is Digital Dave.
1: And I'm Fast Eddie.
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8: Okay, as she said, more attitude adjustment. So that's what we're going to give you in the next 15 minutes. We're happy to have our guests from Air Traffic Control. They've been a vital part of this program in EAA Radio, and of course, a vital part of the National Airspace System. So Mike, go ahead and introduce our guest, please, and we'll get going.
9: Well, it's funny, Paul, you talk about this shift of the programming schedule being called attitude adjustment, so we're going to talk literally about adjusting an attitude, and that is your readiness to see air traffic control as part of your flight crew. So we've got Josh Haviland, who's from the Seattle TRACON, and Jesse Strickland, who works with Houston Center. Welcome to both of you. At least I hope I got that right.
10: You did. Thanks for having us.
9: Yep. Great. So is there an attitude that sort of limits people's readiness to call ATC for things that might not be literally specifically what they were taught to do?
10: I don't think there's an attitude. I think that we just want people to be to realize that just because we're not on the flight deck with you, we can be part of your crew. And if you call us and you're getting ATC services, we're more than happy to assist you in every way possible, whether it be a normal routine flight or in case you have an emergency you need to deal with, we're there to help and we're there to assist you with anything that you might possibly need.
9: One Give us some examples.
8: Yeah, I was going to toss one out to them and just get them to be a good ambassador for this. I always taught my students that, you know, if you fill out a flight plan, that's fine. Go ahead and do that. But if you want real-time help, get VFR flight following.
10: Absolutely.
8: So do you find people are doing it more and more? Is it something that needs to be emphasized in the community, or what do you think?
11: Yeah, I think that there's always an opportunity for the increased awareness on the need for flight following because of the information that controllers can provide with that crew resource management. One of the things we talked about yesterday in one of our presentations over at the NATCA booth was special use airspace and airspace activation, because that's one of the things that you can check your NOTAMs ahead of flight, but being able to know that real-time status and being able to coordinate with the controllers in real time, that's one. I guess one focus area that we would like to talk about when it comes to what we can, the information that we can provide on the ATC side.
8: A question that I always want to get some clarity on: how much can you help with weather? I mean, what is you're looking for airplanes, not necessarily clouds, but can you help at some level?
10: Absolutely. Yeah. And you mentioned it. So it is important to note that we don't depict clouds. So if there's buildups out there, we're not seeing them unless it's actually dropping precipitation. That's what we depict on our radar scope. We look out. We get weather feeds in. We can help you help. A lot of people have, weather on board, even the small GA aircraft.
8: Sure.
10: But we can help you build a bigger picture, because we have a big picture. We can see probably further out than you can. So while you're looking at it on the flight deck on your equipment, we're looking at the bigger picture. We might see some holes in weather that you're not seeing. We can tell you what other pilots are doing. That's a big thing. We can say, okay, most pilots are going this way, and we can help assist in that.
8: Sure. That makes sense. If you could just wave a wand over the pilot community and improve one thing, what would that be?
11: Communication. I think that's one of the things. That's one of our focus items when we have these presentations, is just kind of breaking down that barrier. The intimidation that talking to air traffic control, because that authority figure or whatever it may be, that's why it's important for us to kind of have a humanized element here to say, look, we're humans too. We want to help you just like you want to help us. So we feel like that's another opportunity. So I would say communication is probably, ironically, right, because that's what we're doing.
8: It used to be, it's years ago, but it was common to, an instructor to take his students up to the tower and get a tower tour. Are we still doing that?
11: I don't know the current status of that. I mean, it's
10: we have tours that come into Houston Center all the time. I know I help. My partner does ATC outreach for his company, and they're constantly scheduling tours. I think there are a few facilities that may limit them just based on volume and complexity.
11: Yeah,
10: and but I do think they are being allowed at most facilities, and I would absolutely encourage pilots to take advantage of that, because there is so much that you can learn by coming into the facility.
8: Yeah.
9: Now, here's a question on a particularly timely piece of social media. There is floating around on the interwebs, on Facebook and a couple of other places, a recording of somebody who landed at Whitman last Wednesday. And apparently, as they were starting to land, they lost the ability to see around and beneath them. And so this audio, which I've listened to on the internet, and it's out there, is basically a controller save. that happened just Wednesday. So he, you know, was able to talk the pilot through, you know, remaining on the intended course, and then up to the point where he had the field in sight. So it's kind of a timely example of how a, you know, a controller is able to help somebody who I don't believe filed. Well, I have no idea, right? Probably didn't file IFR, but found himself in IFR conditions right before landing. How often does something like that happen? Not smoke, because that's, you know, pretty infrequent, as long as you're not talking about this week. But other weather surprises where a controller is able to intervene and help somebody get out of trouble.
11: Pretty often. In fact, each year at our Communicating for Safety conference for safety, we that's another emphasis item too, is making sure that recognition is given, because there is enough of those incidents. I would say enough.
8: And certainly it remains high on the list of things that we need to address, the VMC to IMC
11: sure.
8: part.
11: Right.
8: I mean, no matter how well we get our briefings, the weather's not that predictable when you're right. getting a brief in an hour or 2 hours, you know, prior. You can find yourself into, you know, a situation that makes you uncomfortable. I think every year we have guests who come in and talk about, you know, a recent controller save.
11: Sure.
8: And it's they're amazing to listen to, and sometimes they're not easy to listen to, but when the outcome is successful, then you think, man, talk about a team effort.
10: Absolutely.
11: Yeah, I think that kind of galvanizes the whole the crew resource management of all of this, because
8: sure.
11: on the air traffic side, whether it be the insight to the airspace or the weather or weather conditions deteriorating, it's just all part of a supplement to a bigger system, and that's what our role is in that.
9: Is the short we're talking with Josh Haviland and Jesse Strickland. Josh is from the Seattle TRACON, Jesse from the Houston Center. Does the shortage of air traffic controllers limit your ability to give the kind of help that you're talking about?
11: Well, I'll just use one of the things that comes out of our air traffic handbook, being able to provide traffic advisories on a workload permitting basis. So inherently, it is a matter of workload always, mm-hmm. Regardless of the staffing conditions. So, you know, because it's a very complicated, complex system. So that's always in our mind.
8: We talked yesterday with the president of NACA, and mm-hmm. he, you know, kind of reinforced the idea that, yes, we're hiring controllers, but the number of controllers that get through the program versus what our needs are not the same number.
11: Right.
8: So there's still this, it still sounds like we're catching up.
11: We are.
10: Training is long. Yeah. Training is difficult. So they're hiring, and they're hiring a lot. And we're training, and we're retaining as much as we can. But training is hard for air traffic control.
8: And you know, it's the same with pilot hiring at the airlines. I mean, when there's a strong need, you know, we have more pilot hiring. Not everybody gets through the system for the same reasons,
11: yeah.
8: for whatever they are. But, you know, just because you have 20 in class doesn't mean you're going to see 20 on the flight deck.
10: Right.
11: That's right.
10: Yeah.
9: Now, NATCA is running a pretty robust program of seminars going on this week. Some of you guys are involved in those, I think.
11: That's right.
9: So for people who want to understand more about the life that you live or improved ways to interact with them, what do they need to know about how to find you and what they can learn from you?
10: So you can find us, NACA.org. We have our full schedule for EA up there. Our booth is located just at the base of the tower. You can't miss it. It's huge. We're offering 4 presentations there a day, all week long. 35 volunteer controllers here to do pilot outreach. And we encourage everyone to stop by. We cover many topics, you know, from VFR flight following to, I'm going to give one here in just a little bit about flying in the flight levels. So we're hoping to bring in some of our airline buddies so we can talk about the differences that they experience versus GA. So a lot of information, a lot of great people, a lot of great resources.
8: And are you finding people who are coming to you to talk about a career?
10: Absolutely. Absolutely.
8: What are the basics? Entry age?
10: Hired prior before age 31. I believe it's now 1 year of work experience required.
11: Yep. Yep.
10: Like I said, FAA is doing mass hiring. They're putting out open bids every few months. Apply online and go from there. Start your training.
8: And what about recurrent training? Do you have a mechanism of
11: Very much so.
8: What does that look like?
11: Oh, I'm not sure of the frequency. It seems like it's
8: too much.
11: Right. Yeah. I mean, because you have to. It's a safety based profession. So yeah, there's always recurrent training. Yeah, a lot of it. Part of the job.
8: I can imagine. So, I'm always thankful to have your participation at these events, because I think really, you know, Mike kind of brought it up earlier about it. Is there, you know, an attitude or a reluctance, about, working with ATC? And I always try to emphasize that you really are here to help.
11: Absolutely.
8: And, you might think you're single pilot, but there really is no single pilot out there because of all the other interactions, you have. And ATC is such an essential part of it. So we thank you. You guys do a great job.
11: Appreciate
10: that. Thank you very much.
9: Again, that's Josh Haviland from the Seattle TRACON and Jesse Strickland from Houston Center.
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0: I am Digital Dave.
1: I'm Fast Eddie, and my shoulder still isn't right after hand propping that.
0: Joining us is, I'll let you introduce yourself.
19: All right, well, we got Fast Eddie, we got Digital Dave, and then here you got Disco Dave.
0: Disco Dave.
19: I'm Dave Beeger. I'm with the National Weather Service, specifically the Aviation Weather Center. I do go by Disco. So encourage folks that are here this weekend or this week, that if you see me, holler out Disco. I will absolutely respond to you. I will not dance.
0: Have you ever noticed that everybody complains about the weather, but nobody does anything about it?
19: You know, I love to tell people I'm in sales, not production. All right. That's how it is. And you know what? Maybe I'm not the best salesman.
0: Only profession where you can be 50% wrong and still get paid.
19: You know, so people say that, and I'll let you know, that does definitely get under the skin of meteorologists.
0: I'm sure it does.
19: I would be fired at 50%. Absolutely.
0: It's not true.
19: It's not true. Yeah. We actually do a very good job of verifying our forecasts, and we're definitely up there in the 90% verification.
1: Wait a minute. So you're telling us that you've got a better Ouija board than the rest of the prognosticators?
19: Magic bones. Magic bones.
0: Tea leaves.
19: I throw them on the table. And I've been using those for a long time. I used to forecast weather for space lift launches when I was in the Air Force. I only told the wing commander one time that I used magic bones. I never did that again.
0: I wonder why.
19: That didn't work well. Captains don't tell those jokes to colonels.
0: Right.
19: Absolutely.
0: After the flight, he said, get that guy in here. Get him some new bones.
19: And we're going to PCS him.
0: Now, you specifically do aviation weather, which that's kind of why we're here.
19: That is why we're here. So I'm very fortunate. I am part of the Aviation Weather Center. We're actually a group called the National Aviation Meteorologists. So we are geographically separated. We're actually at the FAA's Air Traffic Control System Command Center in Warrenton, Virginia. So we're embedded there. We're right over the shoulder of these traffic management specialists. And that facility, and what we do there is really focused on maintaining efficiency within the national airspace system while also keeping it safe. So I always say we provide timely, relevant, accurate, and consistent environmental information for the safe and efficient operation of the NAS. Big mouthful that just says I'm looking from the mud to the sun, and I'm telling a decision maker what they need to know, when they need to know it. I'm separating the wheat and the chaff from them, and I'm giving them actionable intelligence so that they can make a decision on how best to move aircraft. And it's not hyperbole to say when I tell them there's going to be thunderstorms in this area, they move 500 airplanes, right? You know, that is how this kind of works. So
0: yeah, you carry more responsibility than you would initially think.
19: People don't know. We're kind of a really well-kept secret, I think. I always make sure that when I'm in the airport and flights are canceled that I don't advertise that I'm probably the one that did it. You don't make friends that way, right?
0: No, you don't. Winds aloft fascinate me. How do you guys predict winds aloft? I mean, you can't see them.
19: Yeah.
0: You can't measure them with radar. So how do you go about doing that?
19: Great question. Two things that really get us there, right? One, rayops, weather balloons. So you send a weather balloon up at a location, more than 120 of those just in the continental United States. You send a balloon up, and that samples the wind speed and direction all the way through the column. And so that gives you that in situ, as we like to call it, that instantaneous, hey, here's what the winds are, right? And you can put that into numerical models. But also you can use on-orbit assets, satellites. And there are satellites that are absolutely looking at the atmosphere in different what we call wavelengths and different bands. And some of those bands are able to tease out motion in the atmosphere because you're looking at how water vapor is moving in the atmosphere. You can see that movement, and then you can extrapolate from that those wind speeds. And then you put that into the model. But here's another fun one, right?
0: Uh-oh.
19: I know, right? Aircraft-based observations. So a lot of people don't know that a lot of the aircraft that are out there are flying with these systems that are sampling temperature, wind speed, and direction. And they're feeding that through a system that also is making it into weather models and making it to meteorologists. So when you're on an airplane and you're descending into an airport, it's actually sampling that wind. And so we can get that out there. So a lot of ways that we can actually get at this thing that we can't see, but we can certainly feel.
0: Right, right. And certainly makes a huge impact on especially general aviation, which don't have the high cruise speeds.
19: You know, it's funny, too. We were talking on the drive in here this morning a few years ago about a gentleman that was asking for a forecast late in the week. And he was asking about those jet stream winds, those winds aloft. He was in an ultralight. Mm-hmm. His ultralight had a top speed of about 110. And we were telling him, you're going to go into 120 knot headwinds going home.
0: Oh.
19: You know, I'm not good at math, but
0: yeah, it doesn't work.
19: Doesn't work out. Yeah. So, you know, being able to communicate that to the folks that are here this week, and we're happy to do that, right? That's just one more tool in that kit of what we like to call impact-based decision support services, right? And that's what we're here to do this week with the National Weather Service. So myself, we've got folks from the office in Green Bay. We've got folks that have come in from our headquarters in Kansas City, have come in from what we call center weather service units. Those are weather service units in the en route facilities that are providing that weather. And so in addition to handling sort of the emergency management piece of things, we're providing those decision support services to the FAA folks, to the tower folks that are here, so that you guys can have a safe and great week and you don't have to worry about weather.
1: Now, you had mentioned weather balloons. Now, according to gravity, what goes up must come down.
19: It does.
0: You'd think they'd be laying all over the place.
1: Sooner or later, we're going to be up to our eyeballs in these things. Do you have crews to go out and actually pick them up once they've landed?
19: So there's an address sticker on the sensor package that says drop it in the mailbox, and it'll mail back to the office that sent it, right? Of course, they're harmless. Right. But share this story with you, too. So this is, again, it's going back to my old Air Force days. Right. We had a particularly calm wind event overhead, high pressure, calm winds. So when you send these things up, right, they go downstream. They're getting caught up with the winds. They're going downstream hundreds of miles. You never see them again. Well, ours went straight up, then it went straight down. It landed at the I don't think I can say this, a popular nationwide fast food chain that finds itself on military installations across the country.
0: I would have to say McDonald's.
19: Well, you know what? Royalty might be involved.
0: Oh, okay.
19: So,
0: okay.
19: Burger King. I didn't say it. I did not. That was not an endorsement.
0: Yeah.
19: and so it came down in the parking lot. So they see this styrofoam package with wires and metal pieces sticking out
0: yeah.
19: of it.
11: Oh, geez.
19: And this is in 2005, 2006?
0: Right.
19: So
0: scramble the authorities.
19: The explosive ordnance disposal team
0: yeah.
19: comes on out and then, you know, sees the little sticker on it and gives us a call, you know. But yeah, so they're completely harmless. If you do happen to find one and they do turn up all over the place.
0: I'm telling you, if I find one, yeah. I'm going to mess with you guys because I'm going to drive it four states away and then mail it back.
19: What is this? When?
0: How did this get into Alaska?
19: What is it doing? Oh, my goodness. And I wish I knew how far away one of them would go. I know a lot of the balloons that I launched, you know, in previous jobs that I had in the military, I mean, 40, 50 miles away, you know, they could go. So,
0: well, I mean, how high did they go before they popped? 30,000 feet, 40,000 feet?
19: So that's a great question. It all depends on the amount of the lifting gas that you put in. When we were launching back in my Air Force days, our balloons were going up to 100,000 feet. But the reason that we needed them to go to 100,000 feet is because you're shooting a rocket or a missile through that, and you've got to really kind of handle loads and balances and steering on those vehicles, right? So so by the time you got the balloon up to that height, it's like the size of a 1,500-square-foot house.
0: Oh, wow.
19: These things are huge, right? We also had balloons that we would launch that looked like inside-out golf balls, spikes all over them, and they were metal and silver. And they'd go up to about 50,000 or 60,000 feet, and then they'd just hover. So I'm not saying that there's UFOs.
0: Right, right.
19: I'm not saying that. And I'm not questioning any UFO report that comes in. I'm just saying if you ever saw a silver shiny floating inside out golf ball, it may have been
0: you.
19: Type of weather balloon. But I think, you know, in the weather service, you know, the balloons that we're sending up, they're not going to 100,000 feet high. We're sampling that, you know, troposphere, right? Mm-hmm. So, you know, we're really wanting to get
0: 40,000 and
19: down. Yeah, 40,000, 50,000 feet. You know, we can see on the balloon when it crosses into the stratosphere, temperatures start to get warmer with height when you get up to those altitudes. And so you can see, okay, we get there and boom, your balloon terminates.
0: Now, is the balloon transmitting real-time telemetry or do you have to it must. What am I saying?
19: It is
0: you
19: GPS.
0: You can't retrieve it.
19: Absolutely.
0: Right.
19: Yeah, absolutely.
0: Okay.
19: Yeah. So it's, you know, we've got ground receivers mm-hmm. picking up the signal from the transmitter. And so we're collecting all of that telemetry as it goes through and you can see, you know, timestamp, altitude, where it's at.
0: Right,
19: absolutely.
0: Right.
19: Yep.
0: Nice.
19: Yeah, absolutely.
0: Nice.
1: Have you ever thought about mounting a camera on one of those things?
19: Another fun story. I got nothing but fun stories.
0: With fun stories.
19: This was not a weather service thing. This was a private citizen who got himself a weather balloon, a lifting gas, and he put a camera on it,
0: mm-hmm.
19: and he let it go. And he did this in the Las Vegas area. And captured a lot of pictures, and it wasn't good. So you got to be careful out there.
0: Yeah, pictures of places that shouldn't be photographed.
19: You got to be careful out there. So so it's definitely not something that I think that we would do from a practical sense because we have on-orbit assets out there. But one thing that NOAA is definitely exploring more and more of is the use of unmanned systems and be able to use those remote systems to sample parts of the atmosphere at a higher fidelity, higher temporal rates, right? And we can absolutely leverage those. I think you're going to see a lot more of that, you know. And certainly people are putting cameras on those. I'm sure you've seen people flying around tornadoes. And doing that, you're seeing structure in tornadoes that we've never seen before. So huge future, huge growth opportunity there.
1: You'll excuse me, but I think flying any kind of aircraft in the vicinity of a tornado is crazy.
19: Not disputing
0: no,
19: that.
0: No, not unmanned.
1: Well,
0: I mean,
1: unmanned,
0: if it gets sucked in, it gets sucked in.
1: Unmanned, yeah, but I have seen video of aircraft.
0: Well, that's just crazy.
19: Yeah.
1: Yes.
0: All right, and where are you on the field?
19: So you can find the NOAA booth in Hangar D. So we're going to have folks there all week long. We'll have folks from NOAA Corps. Hopefully we'll be able to get some hurricane hunters out there. And so we'll have lots of great folks there. And then, you know, the rest of us will either be over in the FAA safety building supporting the tower controllers or out with the emergency managers on site in their emergency operations center. So we're all over the place.
1: Good.
0: Perfect. Just like the weather.
19: Come and find us.
0: We will. We will. This is Digital Dave.
1: And I'm Fast Eddie, and this is EAA Radio.
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0: I am Digital Dave.
1: I'm Fast Eddie, and it's still not unbelievable.
0: Yes. Yep. Joining us is Jason Brisbois. I believe that was the pronunciation we agreed upon contractually, from Bose.
1: Ooh, hey, Bose. I like their stuff.
21: Good morning, guys.
0: Does anybody hate Bose? No.
1: No.
0: Good.
1: Not at all.
0: Great place to be.
21: Well, I'm glad you answered that question.
0: Okay.
21: that's the answer we like to hear.
0: Do you get that question often?
21: Well, no. Honestly, we don't a lot. There's a lot of people who come in and talk about Bose, and we hear story time and time again about what their product is doing for them, whether it's an aviation headset or any of our consumer products, even their automotive products. So we just can't get enough of hearing about how we're fitting into people's lives.
0: Now, don't get a big head now.
21: There's always other work to be done with our products, so we love hearing that part too.
0: Well, how many years ago has it been since you brought out the noise canceling headset? 30?
21: Yeah, at least that. I mean, our real proving ground was back in 1986 when we had some prototypes on the Voyager flight, and that was inspired by Dr. Bose himself. As an acoustics engineer and an expert in educating and exercising acoustics, he was inspired. He was flying on a transatlantic flight, and at that time, the headsets that they had in commercial aircraft were just hollow tubes.
0: Right, I remember that.
21: It's just so painful in your ear canals, and I remember that too, and really painful. And he said, "There's got to be a better way." So right there on the spot, he pulled out one of the cocktail napkins and started doodling algorithms and said, "Cancel off this sine wave this way," and started doing some algorithms, and all that led into noise cancellation technology that got commercialized. And the real breakthrough moment was on that Voyager flight in 86, when the hearing protection that the crew on that flight had was so great, they deemed it mission critical. And they certainly would have had hearing loss without it.
0: I think a lot of us underestimate how fatiguing a constant noise source can be.
21: That's right. Yeah, we've done studies, and many have now about by this point, now that it's a pretty common thing. And that low-frequency drone on your body has metaphysical impact on you over time, and you don't feel it. And that's kind of the sneaky thing about it, is that it can creep up on you. And even if you're just flying as a passenger commercially, you get off tired after you've been on that flight for a few years, and that acoustics impact is really doing it.
0: Some of the flights do feel like they're years long.
1: Really?
21: Yeah, even a one-hour hop can feel like an eternity.
0: Yeah, never mind.
1: But there are advantages to having the noise canceling. I have a set of Bose 35s. It's the consumer stuff. Mm-hmm. And on a commercial airliner, the difference it makes is incredible. It's like all of a sudden the engines have gone away. But yet, we're still flying.
0: Can you make a headset that cancels out smell?
1: And screaming kids?
0: That might be handy.
21: The screaming kids thing is something that probably could be done. But the smell?
0: Not so much.
21: You'd need a completely different contraption for that, I think.
0: Darn. There's a market.
21: Yeah.
0: So what's coming up? What's new? I mean, has everything been invented?
21: Oh, that would be crazy to think that it has been invented. There's always something to be done. People's needs and challenges evolve over time. And as soon as you solve one problem, another one can come up, or, the next temptation can arise. And so, we constantly do that at Bose, whether it's on the consumer side and on the aviation side. And the way that we do that is we collect as much feedback as we can. We collect it from our customers, what's working, what isn't working, what's your environment, and how can we fit into that better? So all of those are just little triggers for ideas, opportunities for us to pull more data, talk with more people, ask them how big of a problem it is, what's the magnitude of the problem, things like that. And on the aviation side of things, we've had a lot of those types of conversations, especially over the past 2 years since the A30 headset came out. That's our latest aviation headset. And we've really just been focused on hearing how that's going for people. And we're very encouraged to hear that it's going quite well for people. And we're just continuing to collect that feedback and see what else is there.
0: I imagine now you've long since upgraded to USB rechargeable lithium powered sets. as opposed to the old ones that had a battery box?
21: Well, you know, we've kept it with the battery. So the A30 takes two AA alkaline batteries, and you get about 45 hours of life on that.
0: Wow.
21: You know, that comes and goes. Battery life is always a tricky thing to predict, but on average, you can expect about 45 hours from it. You can use rechargeable AAs inside of it, but when you get into the rechargeable size AAs and so forth, what you're getting out of the box is all over the place by manufacturer and how much voltage it's coming with out of the box and how it drains that voltage. And so, you know, we don't talk too much about that because it's hard to predict and make a promise on behalf of the manufacturer to do that. But it's certainly safe to use in the system and can be a point of convenience for many.
0: And I guess the AAs are easy to get anywhere.
21: You can find them at your local gas station.
0: Right. So no matter where you are, if you have a problem with a battery, it's not a problem to get another one.
21: That's right.
1: Well, you know, speaking of advancing the technology, do you see a day when aviation headsets go completely cordless?
21: Yeah, we've heard about that for a long time now. And I think that it could be possible. Certainly in some aircraft, it could be possible. And it depends on how universally you want to fit into every aircraft in the world. And one of the challenges with that is it's a really loud environment from an RF standpoint, from a radio frequency standpoint. There's just a lot of electrical noise and radio frequencies that get in the way, and Bluetooth fundamentally is vulnerable to that. And right. So it really needs to come down to an industry-level technology that gives robust radio signals that would not be impacted by all of the other avionics work that's happening in the cockpit. So I think we're still quite some time away from that, personally.
0: Okay, well, let's talk about fail-safe. If batteries die on the noise canceling, you can still get audio, right? You just don't get canceling.
21: That's correct, yeah. So the batteries power digital signal processing for EQ and clarity and speech and so forth. It powers the whole acoustic noise cancellation system inside of it. But sometimes batteries run out or sometimes issues happen. And boy, what a tragedy if you lost your communication.
0: Well, so, I was thinking that's the first problem with a cordless headset.
21: That's right.
0: Battery dies, you're totally dead.
21: Exactly right. So that certainly would be a problem as well. And so you might want to keep something cabled on that. With the A30 and the ProFlight 2 that we have out today, that's factored in so that if you do lose power, you won't lose your communications. And you have that fail-safe in place, and you'll still be able to communicate effectively. You won't have your noise cancellation, like you mentioned, but you will still be able to communicate even with dead batteries.
0: That's good.
1: And even without the noise cancellation, you still have some noise deadening courtesy of the physical aspect of the headset itself.
21: Yeah, that's exactly right. So when we talk about noise-canceling headsets, there's really two components to that. There's a passive and an active side. And that passive side is just materials and clamping force and things like that. You know, if you're mowing your lawn and you have those big earmuff things that are squeezing and not too comfortable to wear, the electronic side of it, the active noise cancellation, helps you trade off a lot of that. So you buy back weight and size and bulk and all that dampening materials.
0: What do you rate your noise reduction ratio at? I mean, I like to see headphones that are like 30, 32 dB, somewhere in that range.
21: Yeah, you know, we actually don't rate them. The tests are subject to interpretation and how you do that test criteria, so we don't rate them that way.
1: You just put on the package, it reduces noise a lot.
0: Yeah, shut up, it works.
21: That's right, yeah. We'd rather listen to the voice of the customer to tell us how that's working.
0: Okay.
1: What kind of customer feedback have you been getting?
21: We've been getting a lot of great feedback. So a lot of our customers are new pilots, and they've made a great choice to invest strong on the best headset that they can find because they're going to live under it for a long time. And so what we've been getting back from those pilots is it's the best decision that they made. And so they love using it. It's comfortable. They can be in it for hours at a time. And they love the clarity of the communications and of course, the noise canceling as well.
0: Well, I've worn headsets industrially hours at a time, and you kind of try and get used to them, but it always feels good to pop them off.
21: If you're lucky, at some point your head goes numb.
0: Yeah.
1: Well, the experiences that I've had with Bose headphones, both consumer and aviation, is outstanding. I mean, the stuff really works, and it and it's as reliable as a box of rocks.
0: The check is in the mail.
1: The check is in. Thank you very much.
21: I appreciate you saying that.
1: We'll validate your parking for you. But no, it really does make a difference, because just for grins and giggles, when I was up in that TBM 700, I popped them off. And the difference between listening to it ambient and the headset was night and day.
0: That brings up a question. These are for any airplane. I mean, even a Cub can be noisy and would benefit greatly from canceling headsets.
21: Yeah, that's right. We built the A30 so that you could fly it in just about any general aviation aircraft. And there's a lot that goes into that. There's the acoustic noise cancellation power of that. And then there's also how we fit onto people's heads, too. So it's very diverse, not only in terms of aircraft type with different cable connectors and its overall total performance, but then also how it feels on your head. You know, anatomy is different from person to person. And, you know, being able to fit that range without really trading off clamping force and that overall fatigue factor, that's why we have the physical design of the headset the way that we do, is it keeps that steady pressure on your head, whether you have a large head or a little head, or your ears are down low or up high.
0: Do you make a set that can be mounted into a helmet?
21: We do not.
0: Okay, so strictly over the head.
21: That's right.
0: And it keeps your hat from flying off. That's the other important thing, right?
1: Yeah, really.
21: It keeps your hat from flying off, and we even have our headband cushions that cater to that little cap on the top of your ball cap.
0: Oh, yes,
21: that hurts. Yeah, so you don't get that pressure point in the top of your head. So when you look at the A30, you'll see that there's two cushions on side to side and nothing in the middle, and that's to account for that.
0: These guys thought of everything.
1: Yes, they did. Well, we've been talking to Jason Brisbois from Bose here. I'm Fast Eddie.
0: I'm Digital Dave.
1: This is the EAA Radio.
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0: We are joined by Mr. Leonard Stewart, Aviation Manager of the Bahamas Tourist Office.
2: Ah.
0: That sounds like a fun job.
1: I'll bet it is. Good morning, Leonard.
2: Good morning. Good morning to all out of EAA from the islands of the Bahamas.
1: Ah. Well. Wait a minute. I got to ask the question. You guys have umbrella drinks down in the Bahamas, right?
0: This is a standard test.
2: Yes, we do have a special drink.
1: I'm in.
0: We're there.
1: We're there.
0: So exactly what is your job? Your job is to make it easy for us to fly to the Bahamas?
2: That's correct. Make it much easier for pilots to come to the islands of the Bahamas.
1: Well, Leonard, what does it take to get to the Bahamas? What kind of paperwork
2: do you
1: have to
2: basically
1: file?
2: You would need a passport. As I always say, lots of money. We enjoy money in the Bahamas.
0: That's what the green is on the card.
1: I see that.
2: Yes. Also, you would need to file an EAPUS. If you have not registered, you can register to file for an EAPUS. That's an electronic advanced information service that the United States required all pilots leaving the United States and going to a foreign country like the Bahamas. Then you would file a flight plan, an international flight plan. Head to South Florida, and you're on your way to the islands of the Bahamas.
0: On our way to in unbelievable amounts of fun and enjoyment.
1: Not to mention great beaches. I'm thinking about that warm sand now.
2: Right.
0: How many airports are there in the Bahamas?
2: There are 60 airports in the Bahamas, but we have 30 airport of entries in the Bahamas. Okay. Once you arrive in the Bahamas and you arrive at an airport of entry, you are free to go to the other airports in the Bahamas, and you don't have to clear custom anymore.
1: Sweet. So as long as you're a licensed pilot in America, they don't require any other certifications or anything in Bahamas?
2: No. Whatever the U.S. requirements are, that's what we allow.
1: Well, that's
2: 12-inch on your aircraft, your medical, your insurance, all of that.
1: All of that is the same as it would be in this country. Well, that's easy enough.
0: And I'm assuming these airports of entry are actually larger airports. I can rent a car. I can find tie-down space for my aircrafts.
2: On the major islands, we have two major, larger island, Nassau, is a capital, home base of our government. And there is a 24-hour airport service there. And there are two airports in the Bahamas that allow for night flight. That's the island of Grand Bahama and the island of New Providence. All other airports in the Bahamas is sun up to sundown, basically.
1: Well, I'm curious, how many islands are there in the Bahamas?
2: In the Bahamas, we have roughly 700 islands and keys within the Bahamas archipelago.
1: Wow. That's a lot more. Neither did I. I was figuring it was like 15, 16 islands, but that's a lot of scenery.
2: It sure is a lot of scenery. You know, we have about 20-something that's inhabited, where we have people that lives on the island, and some of them are just out there just waiting for that great investor to come down to the Bahamas and purchase one of those islands.
0: Okay.
1: There you go. Private real estate in the Bahamas.
0: Come on down and check it out. And I'm assuming that seaplanes are very welcome.
2: Seaplanes are very welcome. Also, we are now welcoming the light sport aircraft. That has been debatable for a number of years. And so we are now welcoming that with basically the same procedure, the pilot license, the medical. The driver's license will not do you.

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1: Also, waterways is basically, once you're in your aircraft, it's like a glass-bottom boat. You can see all the fishes all over the ocean. You can swim with the dolphins. You can swim with the pigs. You can swim with the stingrays. So there's lots of things there on the island for you to do.
2: What are the average water temperatures there on the beaches?
1: The water temperature is basically between the 60s and the 70s.
2: Nice.
3: Very nice.
2: And it's clear water, too. You can
1: clear
2: see
1: crystal
2: everything.
1: Waters. Yes, you can see everything.
2: All right, that's it. I'm on my way. I'm going to go borrow an airplane.
1: Start packing those bags. Welcome you there.
2: It sounds like a wonderful opportunity, but you have more than just beaches and everything, too, right?
1: Right. Also, not only that, we have a cultural event that a lot of people partake in. During the summer months, we have a Bahamas Gombe Summer Festival. During the winter months, we have a junkanoo that you don't want to miss. That's where you would find the goatskin drum and the cowbells. They are shaking throughout the island, and it's a huge, huge event. And it's normally held Boxing Day. That's the day after Christmas in the Bahamas, as well as on New Year's Day, where you have any members of group from 1,000 to 3,000 members strong in group battling for leadership as well as bragging rights for the year.
2: Wow.
3: Wow, I'm not sure I want to get caught in the middle of that.
2: Well, it's better than running of the bulls, that's for
3: sure. Well, that's true. That's true.
2: You can't get gored by a drum.
3: I'll sit and watch on the beach.
2: Me too. Give me my umbrella drink and let me tickle my feet with the surf, and I'll be a happy guy.
3: How many private aircraft do you get per year?
1: Roughly per year, it varies, but we get a couple of hundred per year. And we have the basically with the private aircraft, they mostly like the outer islands is what we call the outer islands compared to Nassau, which is the capital, and Grand Bahama. But most of the pilots prefer the outer islands. They intermingle with the locals. The locals, once they arrive there for the first time and the second time, the locals know their first and their last name, and they get real acquainted with you.
3: Nice.
2: Sounds like a very friendly country.
3: Sounds like I need to pack some luggage.
2: Yeah. I can't wait for that fourth week of vacation.
1: Smiling faces at all time for you.
2: Yeah, the commercials and everything are very alluring. Now, if I was going to come down to the Bahamas, do you guys have a website where I can find out more information?
1: Yes, we do. Our website, www.bahamas.com, is our general website. And for flying, www.bahamas.com/flying. And we have all the information there, all the resort, all the attraction, and everything is there for you. We have information there before you leave the United States, upon arrival, what to do and what not to do before arriving into the Bahamas.
2: Sweet.
3: Sounds very good.
2: It sounds like it could be a very interesting place. Are there any organized air tours or any organized ground tours for that matter?
1: Oh, yes, there are. We have a thing called the Bahamas Fly-In that we originate once a month. We have Gateways FBO on the east coast of Florida from Orlando all the way down to Miami, where pilots don't have to lug all of their luggage as far as their life raft and any life preservers. They can rent them down at the FBOs, and they are known as Gateway official FBO to the islands of the Bahamas. They represent us in a nice way that when we are not there, they help you with your paperwork and all the procedures and everything there for you. And it's a 10 or more aircraft where you would rendezvous at the FBO. We do a debriefing, and we head into the islands of the Bahamas for the weekend. Most of the time when we originate with these trips, a lot of people go from Friday until Sunday, but a lot of people, once they get in the island, they say, this is so nice, we're going to stay. You guys go back.
3: we'll stay another year.
2: Yeah, stay another day or two. Well, who wouldn't want to stay an extra day or two when you're down there?
3: Exactly.
2: It sounds like a lot of fun.
3: I won't be back to work,
2: yeah,
3: ever.
2: I'm sorry, I'm calling in on my vacation.
3: Sounds like a
2: wonderful, wonderful opportunity down there, and I'm sure that the people are very friendly. You always see the smiling faces in the advertisements and everything, and it looks like to be a nice, easily affordable getaway for those of us who have aircraft and would like to fly down there. I'd love to do it. It's got to be magnificent.
1: It sure is. And also, we are here at the Federal Pavilion.

0: where we have our pilot information that brochures that you're quite welcome to come by. Also, we are in Hangar C. 3170 is our booth where we have all the giveaways as well as an opportunity to sign up and win a three-day, two-nights free stay at various resorts that we have there on our island.
1: Sounds Whoa, good to me.
2: That's a good thing.
1: Sounds like we need to stop over there.
2: Definitely. Going to have to check that out. Where is that again? Hangar C?
0: Hangar C. It's 3170, the Bahamas Boot.
1: Very good.
2: All right.
1: Well, thank you, Leonard, for joining us. We'll definitely be stopping over in Hangar C.
2: Leonard Stewart is here from the Islands of the Bahamas. Definitely a great tourist attraction and not that far away.
1: All right.
2: I'm Fast Eddie.
1: This is Digital Dave, and you're listening to EAA Radio.
3: Here's an interview from 2023.
1: I'm sure there's a story behind that, and I probably don't want to know.
4: Yeah, well, I'm the one who said it, and I can't remember the story.
1: Yep.
4: Shows you how old I am.
1: This is Digital Dave.
4: And I'm Fast Eddie, and with us here today, we have NOAA.
1: That's NOAA.
4: National Oceanographic and Atmospheric Administration.
1: They administer it?
4: Yeah.
1: They tell it what to do?
4: That's right. They tell
1: How's that working out for you guys?
4: Especially with that Canada wildfire stuff.
1: Anyway, these gentlemen are hurricane hunters.
4: Well, it's more than that. They're doing uncrewed aircraft systems, and I keep looking at this, and I keep thinking it's unscrewed aircraft systems.
1: Whoa. So you're actually thinking of flying unmanned aerial into hurricanes?
5: So we did that this last year.
1: Okay.
5: We've done it in a few years past, but last year was probably the most successful one. And
1: that means it came back.
5: No, but it sent a lot of really good data back.
1: So will that give you the ability to penetrate places and storms that you would not take a crewed aircraft into?
5: Correct. So one of the real important areas of a hurricane is the low altitude. You get that boundary layer, and you get all that science stuff that's going on with the hurricane, and it's just a little dangerous for manned aircraft to go down there, so we can send this thing down there and get a lot of data back. And the current way we do it is we have a drop sonde, and that'll give you a vertical slice of the atmosphere, and depending on what altitude you're at, you'll get 10, 15, 20 minutes worth of data just in a vertical slice. With the UAS platform, you can get about an hour to 2 hours of data, and then you can also direct it into those really dangerous areas.
1: Okay, now is this a fixed wing or is it a multi-rotor? What kind of a vehicle is this?
5: Yeah, so it's a fixed wing. It folds up, and once it's ejected out of the aircraft, it'll kind of unfold, gather itself, and then do its thing.
1: Okay, so this is a small aircraft. I was thinking like a, you know, Reaper kind of size thing.
5: No. No, it's pretty about that size, about 3-4 feet for one model. The other one's probably about 2 feet.
1: Wow.
4: Basically, it's a model airplane.
5: Correct.
4: Very sophisticated, but still a model airplane.
1: Right. Now, totally autonomous flight path, or is there a guy flying it?
5: So right now it does both. You have kind of a little bit of AI going on. You can program five different kind of flight profiles in it. And then you also have the capability of, from the mother aircraft, the P3, to be able to direct it, change it.
1: So it fits into one of those sonotube drop tubes.
5: Correct.
1: Wow. You know, it's a bad day when the AI, last transmission from the AI is, oh, crap.
4: Yeah. or worse yet, watch this.
1: So it's loaded up with what kinds of sensors?
5: So it's basically got the same sensors that the drop sonde has. So it'll give you pressure, temperature, humidity, wind direction, wind speed, things like that.
1: And GPS location, I'm assuming.
5: Correct.
1: So you can plot exactly where you're at.
5: Absolutely.
4: I'm assuming that this aircraft is a one-shot deal. You kick it out the airplane and mission accomplished, and it goes glug into the ocean.
5: It is. Hopefully in the future, one nice thing would be is if once it landed, that it would turn into a drift buoy. But first things first.
1: Yeah. Yeah, prove the technology, then we can play with it.
5: Absolutely.
4: Well, what kind of altitudes do you consider to be the dangerous level for a manned aircraft?
5: So we used to go a little bit lower, but I think 5,000 feet is about kind of the area where you kind of don't want to go lower. But definitely below 1,000 feet is where you definitely don't want to be. And that's where a lot of that.
1: I don't want to be anywhere in a hurricane.
5: But that's where that interaction with the water and the storm, and so that's where a lot of the scientists really like a lot of that data.
1: Okay, so that's the where the energy is building the storm or whatever.
5: Yeah,
1: as you said, that's where all the science stuff is.
5: Yeah.
1: Okay.
4: Well, how many of these aircraft can you launch at one time and still keep track of the data?
5: So right now we're in the beginning stages with this, so we're doing one at a time.
1: Right.
5: Yeah.
1: And it's obviously uplinking real time because you can't retrieve it to get the data back. So
5: correct.
1: All right. So that's the most important thing. Make sure the uplink is working before you drop it out of the airplane.
5: Yeah, or it's going to be
1: a useless flight.
5: Yes.
4: I was going to say, what's the cost of one of these aircraft?
5: So right now it depends. We have some different flavors. So one of them's about 60, 70K. And then the other one's about 10K.
1: Okay, so a little bit more than what a Horizon Hobby model would cost.
4: Definitely. Have you guys ever thought about asking Horizon Hobby to get you involved? could be a great way of saving. And
1: yep.
4: You know, once again, there's a model pilot on board the P3 having a good time.
6: So right, this is
1: right now. You're still strictly developing the whole system and idea. So. You don't have an idea of how many airplanes you would take with you on an average flight and how long you would use them.
5: Yeah, and so, you know, as it becomes more successful, you would hope you'd get that.
1: Right,
5: that
1: you know,
5: more manufacturing.
1: 10 airplanes. Yeah. I guess it also depends on the duration capability of the P3, how long it can stay in the storm to drop more of them.
5: Yeah.
1: Okay. Well, you may have a very busy summer.
4: Yeah. Really?
5: The water temperature is hot enough, for sure.
1: Oh, my goodness. And that's the one thing that struck me. They're not going to lose energy as they come into the Gulf. If anything, it might even get warmer. So you're going to be busy.
5: Yeah. Yeah. Hopefully we get the turn to the right there. Goes out in the Atlantic.
1: But. Yeah. That. Yeah.
4: Yeah,
1: the models never agree on that one.
4: Well, you know, and that's another reason that you're doing all these aircraft is to try to pin that model down, make it a little more predictable. Because, you know, right now you're just using the weather Ouija board to figure out which way it's going to go.
5: Well, the P3s and the G4s do a really good job of when they go out there and fly and get that data, and then that data goes into the models, that they do a really good job of narrowing that track down. And so anything that can be used to improve that and narrow the cone down, you see the cone, and make that the further out you can narrow that down, and also the intensity as it hits the what is the strength of the storm going to be when it actually hits land, things like that. So anything we can do to improve that has a big impact.
1: You're more concerned with understanding the mechanics of the storm, though. You know, learning about that.
5: We do both.
1: Okay.
5: So we have a research component, but we also augment the models and things like that.
1: Okay.
4: Well, you mentioned something very interesting. Now, I knew they use P3s and on occasion C-130s, but you're now using Gulfstream G4s?
5: Yeah, so we've actually used we've had the Gulfstream G4 for quite a while now, 25 years or so. And what that does is that'll typically go around the storm, and it gets the synoptic flow. And so that, I believe, it's been a little while, but I believe when they incorporated that, you saw a 20% increase in accuracy in those models.
1: Well, that's impressive right there.
4: All right, so you're circling the storm. You're not actually penetrating it with the G4.
5: Correct.
4: Okay, that makes sense because I'm sitting there thinking to myself, you could wash out a jet engine, which would be very bad.
5: Yeah, plus your airspeed's probably a little high for that turbulence.
1: Yeah, that might be a little gust loading issue on the wings. We'll send those guys in the propeller plane. They'll do anything.
4: I hate to say it, but they do pretty much everything.
1: Yeah.
4: Those guys, they don't have a smooth ride at all.
1: seatbelt fastened.
4: Yeah, definitely. Tray tables upright.
1: Yeah, they're not using that turbulence system yet.
4: When you're throwing a P3 into a storm, what's the typical duration of the flight?
5: I think it's probably about 8 hours, somewhere around there, 9 hours.
4: That's a long time in bumpy air.
1: They don't stay in the storm the entire 8 hours, do they?
5: Well, it depends on where the storm's at. And so if the storm is, you know, if we have to fly quite a ways to hit the storm, but as it gets closer, you spend more time in the storm. So
1: okay.
5: It makes for a long day some days.
1: Yeah, and don't eat.
4: I was going to say, imagine the pilot's got a cup of coffee and they hit a big bump.
1: Oh, no thanks.
4: Yeah.
1: I would be on boning for at least 2 days prior to the flight.
4: I would be thinking to myself, I'm not going, period. Let the pros handle this.
1: So where are you guys on the field?
7: So we're located in Hangar D.
1: Hangar Delta?
7: Yes, and today at 1330, 1:30, we have a forum to talk about how we use uncrewed aircraft systems within NOAA. So we have six different line offices. We've got over 134 platforms that our scientists are using across the country, and our office is responsible for organizing training and equipment.
1: So that's balloon radio sounds all the way down.
7: Right. So there's several different platforms that they're using for, you know, science, research, and development, and our office is responsible for making sure they're doing everything accurately.
4: Do you guys have video on YouTube by any chance?
7: There are some videos on YouTube, yes. We are actually showing some today at our forum, so hopefully we can get the kids over and we can talk about the Muppets a little more.
1: The Muppets.
7: Yes. It seems like a lot of kids don't know what the Muppets are nowadays. So.
1: No, they don't, but I can't imagine there's a Muppet hurricane hunter.
7: Right.
1: I could just see the Swedish guy, bouncing around in the airplane.
4: Worse than that animal would be the pilot.
7: Oh, yeah. G4 is Gondo, and then Miss Piggy's a P3. So.
1: There you go. All right.
4: All right. Well, somehow that has a way of working. Do you guys put GoPro cameras all over the airplane just for fun?
7: Yes, we have some videos going on right now at our booth showing the G4 in flight.
1: Now, they have a contest when they land called Compare the Air Sick Bag.
4: Yeah.
1: All right. I want to thank you, gentlemen, for joining us. I'm Digital Dave.
4: I'm Fast Eddie, and this is EAA Radio.
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8: You created FIRST to encourage kids into STEM. I've been to numerous FIRST events, and I can tell you what you created is working, and it's fantastic. There are hundreds of thousands of kids getting involved in robotics because of FIRST. There's also a huge pilot shortage. Right now, Boeing has projected that globally we're going to need about 800,000 pilots in the next 20 years. You created FIRST to fill the need of people getting into science and engineering. What would you do to solve the problem of the pilot shortage?
9: I think FIRST is actually already part of that for at least two reasons. One, piloting these days, let's face it, isn't seat of your pants, put the goggles on, look out the window, and estimate where you are. Piloting modern aircraft, you are really controlling one of the most sophisticated machines ever built. Some of these big airplanes have, you know, hundreds of thousands of horsepower. They have incredibly sophisticated systems that control everything from propulsion to navigation to stability to, I mean, when you think of the systems required in an aircraft to make it go to altitude, control that environment, deal with all the potential issues, and get people moving at, you know, nearly the speed of sound from one place to another, it's remarkably sophisticated technologies, and they're getting more sophisticated at an accelerating rate. So creating a bigger pool of young people that are just comfortable with advanced technologies is certainly helping to create the basis of our next generation of great pilots. But I think the other reason that FIRST and EAA and just the world of aviation are mutually supporting each other is, as I keep saying, it's the community spirit of each is very similar. And I think some of the skill sets and some of the themes we are putting into some of the games, some of the competitions at FIRST, directly relate to the skill set kids are going to need to develop if they seriously want to become pilots. And again, many of the kids at first never even thought about anything other than sports or entertainment in their young phase of life. And they get involved in first, and they start seeing all the other aspects of life. It's no coincidence, by the way, that, for instance, Boeing, their chairman is on our board. Rockwell Collins, their chairman, is the co-chairman of our board. Lockheed Martin, you can't find a company. Pratt & Whitney, United Technologies. I mean, most of the big aerospace companies are huge sponsors of FIRST. NASA is one of the largest single sponsors of FIRST. NASA's administrator came to speak at our championship this year. NASA's former administrator spoke at the last time when he was still the administrator. NASA itself sponsors close to 300 FIRST teams. They give scholarships. There's nobody involved in aerospace or aviation that's not supporting FIRST. And this coming year, because it's the 50th anniversary of putting a human being on the moon, the name of our competition this coming year is Deep Space. And at every level, from FIRST LEGO League Junior right up through FIRST Robotics, the theme this year is about space. So I think FIRST and aviation are we have so many things in common that we partner.
8: 70 years ago, we had Chuck Yeager and the X-Planes, and then we had Buzz Aldrin, Neil Armstrong, and all the, you know, space missions. And that inspired people to go out and learn to fly. Today, most people couldn't name an astronaut or a test pilot. Do you see any causation in the decline in flying because kids don't have these heroes to look up to?
9: So look at the name of the organization first. I named it that for two reasons. One is, I said we got to make it like sports, and I've never seen kids running around any sporting event cheering. I want to be second. They'll take math, pass, fail. They'll take other courses maybe and don't really mind as long as they pass. They'll take some courses without grades. But no, in sports, they want to be best. They want to be first. So I said, we're going to call it FIRST. But the name, the acronym, you said, well, they're not going to get involved in aviation if they're not inspired by heroes, right? Look at our name. It doesn't have the word education in it. For inspiration and recognition of science and technology. I started it because every kid walking around on this field out here, if you ask, can you tell me the name of a famous living football player? Could you tell me the name of a famous living basketball player? Somebody from Hollywood? An actor, an actress, a model, they'd think you're crazy. They could name hundreds of them. Then you say, could you tell me the name of a famous living scientist, engineer, inventor, astronaut? They'd have trouble. In a free country, in a free culture, where you get what you celebrate, if kids don't get to celebrate people that do those things, why would a kid devote a lot of time and energy to the difficult, time-consuming, frustrating task of developing that muscle hanging between their ears when everybody wants to run around bouncing a ball and thinking about the superheroes from Hollywood? So that's a long answer to your very simple question. There is no doubt in my mind that unless we create a pathway for kids to see the superstars and the superheroes of the world of science and technology and engineering and inventing, we will not make enough of those kids that will take those roles on when we need them.
1: So you're saying that one of the major goals of FIRST is to develop that critical thinking.
9: That, to me, make kids aware of the power of technology and the availability and, frankly, the excitement of all the careers that could be theirs if they do develop those skills.
8: There's thousands of EAA members out here who are building airplanes, building helicopters, and they're using all the skills of metalwork and composites and motors and everything. That's the same kind of skills that you need to build a robot. And there are thousands of teams with FIRST who are looking for mentors. If somebody from EAA who has all these skills and wanted to mentor one of the teams, whether it be Lego League or, you know, all the way up to FIRST Robotics, how could they get involved with doing that and finding a team that they could work with?
9: So first of all, thank you for the question. And the simplest answer is they go to the internet and they just go to the FIRST website, and it is very comprehensive. We have 72,000 schools with FIRST teams. We have 173 cities that ran FIRST events this year alone. So anybody seriously interested. And by the way, we had 200 universities scouting for our kids the way the sports teams and universities do. And this year at the championship, the FIRST teams were awarded $80 million in scholarships from those 200 universities, one of which is WPI, represented right here by our professor. But the fact is, it's very easy to get involved in FIRST. We are everywhere now, so they should go to that website. However, how do they really get involved, to your point? Because it is about building things. I mean, the people here are so predisposed. They do that. They got to develop the same skill sets, machining and electronics and motors and drives and gears. One of the things I would love to do is maybe by next year have a big booth somewhere or a big spot somewhere right around this building where we ask maybe some of the professors and universities to bring kids from around the country. And for the entire week that this event is going on, we move teams through here to play that year's event, because it is deep space. And I believe it would be very easy to get teams, especially that are local. They would love to come here and show their stuff. And as people go by, I hand out their information. The FIRST crowd is very proud of what they do. They're very good at selling their ideas. They're desperately looking for more companies to sponsor teams. We have about 3,700 corporate sponsors. But everybody that comes through EAA, I think, would love to see what's going on at FIRST, watch the robots do a match or two. We could clearly get enough teams to keep that going all week, and we should organize a way to do that next year.
8: I think that's a brilliant idea, and I think we should talk more about that after the interview. Automation. There's a lot of automation going on in aviation right now, and do you see a time where planes will become completely autonomous, and over what time period do you think that that might happen?
9: There is no question in my mind that there will be autonomous vehicles of every kind, from cars to submarines to aircraft to spaceships. But there'll also, for a very, very long time, be people that need to, and frankly, people that just want to fly. I mean, let's be serious here. We all use cars these days, but I know there's a whole lot of people, millions of people, that love to go and ride horses. I don't think they're riding a horse because they think it's a better alternative to commute than a car, but it's something people like to do. People like to fly. People like the experience. They like the skill sets. They like the freedom. They like the vision. So this idea that so many people just now are a knee-jerk reaction to anything that can be automated is bad or is a threat, that's a silly idea. That would be like people that had shovels hundreds of years ago being horribly disappointed when the steam engine came along or when the bulldozer came along. And I'm sure there were, let's say, people that weren't optimists back 150, 200 years ago that said, wow, that big bulldozer, that could dig as much ground as every ditch digger in the world. We'll all be out of business. No, because the world isn't a zero-sum game. If you didn't have bulldozers, people would still have a shovel, but we'd only build things that are of human scale. Once you built a bulldozer, you didn't just do what shovels used to do. Let's put superhighways across the entire continent. Let's put superhighways across every continent. Well, once you start developing better technologies, you raise the bar, you broaden the capability. There are probably now more people designing and manufacturing and maintaining bulldozers than there ever were people digging with shovels. And I can't imagine anybody would prefer a job, a mindless, back-breaking job of digging versus designing or building or driving or maintaining a bulldozer. Well, the same thing is going to happen with the skill sets in the advanced technologies, from artificial intelligence to super sophisticated control systems and navigation systems and GPS. We'll just expand the horizons of what we all want to do. We'll create new opportunities to do more of that. And for the kids that have the skill sets, the opportunities will be boundless. The only real risk we have is for the kids that don't have those skill sets. The ability to have an exciting career is going to be foreshortened, because the jobs that can easily be replaced, those backbreaking jobs, there aren't going to be a lot of jobs for people to dig ditches. So the issue on the table is, can we keep the education of kids advancing at the same rate that our technology is advancing, so that those kids will be capable of moving into these better, more exciting careers in the future? And that's what FIRST is here to do. That's what I think EAA is doing. Let's do it together.
8: All right. Well, we've been speaking with Dean Kamen of FIRST, and I'm Wireless Mike.
1: I'm Digital Dave.
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1: This is Digital Dave.
4: And I'm Fast Eddie here, and with us in the studio this morning from the International Federal Pavilion, Mitch Seago. Good morning.
10: Good morning. How are you guys doing?
4: Wow. Well, great. How are
1: He's
4: you?
1: He's awake.
10: He's got his coffee. OJ. No, yeah. OJ. That's my wake up.
1: Good for you.
4: Well, you're over there. You're the chairman of the International Federal Pavilion.
10: Yeah.
4: You were saying that people are wondering if you're still around.
1: Yeah.
10: Yeah, well, you know, it was one of those years.
1: Yeah, that's a good way to put it.
10: The new administration came in, and all of a sudden,
1: fire
10: it
1: started
10: was wild.
1: Everywhere.
10: It's like the show last night, just popping everywhere.
1: Yep.
10: You know? So literally week to week, we were just trying to see who we were going to be able to get up and what it was going to look like. And it was kind of the prep this year was a little on the wild side. But we got here, and, you know, we've got usually anywhere from about 12 to 15 agencies in the IFP. It'll vary year to year as people are able to participate. But this year we got 7 up. And
1: that's 7 more than we thought we were going to have.
10: That's right. Yeah. Yeah. And like I was telling you guys earlier, we, to the great, great credit of a lot of the leads in each agency that help carry things forward in the IFP, three out of the 7 came up on their own dime.
1: Wow.
10: So there's a lot of passion in the IFP for, you know, it's a longstanding partnership, like a lot of folks here, they're year after year after year, and you want to be here, right? This is where it's at. And so I was super impressed. They said, I'm taking time off and I'm coming. I didn't get approval from my bosses to come up, so I'm just coming, and here they are. And
1: that's
10: and,
1: amazing. And then and, they just stole all the materials, the pamphlets and stuff.
10: yeah. There's that part too.
1: Yeah, well, yeah. We want to talk about that.
4: Well, I always thought that the International Federal Pavilion was an essential part, because you've got all of the government agencies
10: got
4: in
10: a lot
4: there,
10: of them. Yeah.
4: And there have been exhibits that they've brought up in the past that explained current events, like let's go with Galloping Ghost. You know, everybody was wondering what the heck happened. Well, the NTSB had pictures showing exactly what happened with that.
10: Yeah, exactly. Yeah. And NTSB is about the only one that kind of, after, well, are we coming or are we not, all of a sudden we're coming, and they were in, and they've got a great display over there. So we're still over there in Hangar D. And they took NOAA spot, actually, right when you enter in from that main entrance into the pavilion.
1: Okay.
10: They're right there, and they've got a lot of great guys out, and I think they're glad they're here, you know, and they showed up this year. So.
4: Well, the exhibits that I've seen in the past have been the FAA, NTSB, Border...
10: CBP, Border Patrol.
4: Yeah, Border Patrol.
10: They've been here past years. NOAA.
4: NOAA, yeah. Sometimes you get... foreign countries that come in for their, you know, come on, fly to the Bahamas.
10: The Bahamas is there, always. Yeah.
1: So it's, you know, it's a good place to go find out what services are available all in one place. You can find out about all of them.
10: Yeah, absolutely. It's a great way for the taxpayer to just rub shoulders with their what they're paying for.
1: Right.
10: And there's a lot of stuff going on. Of course, it's been a little wonky recently and a lot of questions about that from people this year. But we do a lot of advocacy with EAA, and, you know, it's a year-round partnership. So it's really important for us to be here. And we're just, you know, honestly, we're just thrilled that we're here. Because for a while it looked like this may not go. And luckily we got what we got this year. So.
4: Right. But you being the chairman, do you ever feel like you're trying to herd cats?
10: Sometimes. It's a great group. I mean, there's most of the agencies are super engaged. They're, you know what I mean? Some of them kind of drift off if there's not funding or whatever. It's, you know, but as a group, you know, people are invested. Like I said, just citing people coming up on their own dime.
1: Yeah.
10: And that's so cool. That says a lot about the partnership and how they feel about Oshkosh and everything.
1: I guess we
10: so.
1: Should give them volunteer credit.
10: Enough. Right?
4: Why not?
10: I know. Yeah. Yeah, yeah.
4: Why not? They're performing a service here.
10: Absolutely.
1: Yep.
10: Yeah,
1: yep.
10: Absolutely. We're still running the forum. So if people haven't come over that, we've had, by and large, we've had huge attendance at the forums. TSA was out this year. No, PreCheck wasn't out. People were asking about PreCheck at times, but they did bring out their canines. And
1: And
10: they'll actually be out tomorrow. I think it's around 2:30 in the afternoon tomorrow.
4: You know, and I'll bet
10: they'll be out.
4: And I bet with the TSA, one of the hot issues that they're going to talk about are the fact you don't have to take your shoes off.
10: I know. Yeah, they're saying they've had some questions.
4: And I
1: did
4: and
1: you
4: I
1: ever
4: went,
1: think something like that would be big news? Oh, you don't have to take your shoes off. Okay.
10: I know that's I've got 6 kids. And it's like, talk about herding cats.
1: Oh, my goodness.
4: Boy, there you go.
10: Going through, where my wife and I were always like, okay, we got this thing. Like, we're doing this together, right? We're doing this.
1: Yeah.
10: You know? So not having to take off shoes is just one less thing to have to worry about.
1: That's
10: I'm
1: a
10: very
1: huge
10: excited
1: thing.
10: About that. Yeah.
4: You know, and here I signed up for TSA PreCheck. Well, that's $75 gone.
1: Well, do you want to take off your shoes? Go ahead.
4: No, I don't want to take off anything, actually, but, you know.
10: We don't want you to either.
4: Rules are rules, yeah.
1: You know what I keep saying? If everybody flew naked, the TSA check would be a lot easier.
10: The scanning process would be pretty simple, wouldn't
1: right?
10: It?
4: Yeah, that it would.
1: Yeah. They'd have to hand out goggles, and, you know, blinders instead of earplugs.
4: Don't look at
10: back to the
4: off.
10: IP. Back to the IP.
1: Yeah, yes.
10: We're taking this thing into the ditch here.
1: Yes, we are. Anyway, day 4. What do you want?
10: Yeah.
4: We're getting a little punchy here.
10: Man,
4: it's the cold.
10: Yeah.
1: So, are you getting a lot of traffic through?
10: Yeah, it's going great. So we've downsized a little bit. We if you come into the normal entrance into Hangar D there, we've got the what would that be? The north end it would be that's all the same when you walk in. But going as you go through the hangar on the backside, that part we handed back over to EAA, and they've got some vendors in there because we just couldn't fill all of it. But basically the same footprint, just downsized a little bit. So
1: and nobody likes empty space.
10: No,
4: definitely
1: doesn't
4: not.
1: No,
10: got to use it up.
1: Yep. Anything new that we should know about?
10: Let's see. New stuff. Well, I mean, like you mentioned about TSA, mm-hmm. they've had some changes there, so that's been new. NORAD is out again this year, kind of doing their thing. I'm not aware of anything really new happening there.
1: Except for the normal stuff that keep scaring pilots.
10: Yeah. Freaking people out, yeah.
1: Yeah.
10: boy, I'm trying to think. This is, you know, like, just like I said, just being here, just having a presence here, just being able to, that was really kind of everybody's focus, you know?
1: Yeah, just
10: nothing's
1: get here.
10: Really. Yeah, we've, you know, with no, we still, and this was, we've had this new website up for the Aviation Weather Center, Kansas City, where I'm from, the new website. And that was big the last 2 air ventures, but we're still. This year, getting some of our partners over at the FAA, some of their meteorologists there, you know, or their people there. Can you talk about your webpage? So that's been a little surprising that we need to do more apparently to help people with that, because people are still. I'm used to the old, like, it's been 2.5-3 years ago. You know, like we need to get onto this website thing. Bahamas they've had some new folks out this year. You know, there's been a little bit of turnover in some of the agencies and whatnot, but they're out doing their thing and I'm having a hard time really thinking of anything to give you guys as far as new and exciting going on. Let's go with TSA. Can we just go with that? My short, long-winded answer.
1: Your short, long-winded answer. TSA is necessary. We love TSA. You should be friends with them.
10: Yes. But we are expecting, next year, a lot of people have been asking about, next year, are you guys going to be, and we'll see how things go. But the plan is to, I can tell you about an addition of FBI. They have an aviation unit out of Chicago that they're planning on being here. This is just all in the plans for next year, and they, because of some funding, they weren't able to make it out this year, but that should be pretty cool. Mind your P's and Q's.
1: Make sure
10: you're not on the most wanted list.
1: Well, yeah. I understand if you don't have an FBI file, asking if you have one starts one.
4: Yeah.
1: Okay.
4: And after all, you don't want to be on exhibit in the International Federal Pavilion.
1: Yes, yes.
10: Don't
1: have
10: even
1: you
10: bring it
1: seen
10: up.
1: Me?
4: Yeah. You won't be on a milk carton, trust me.
1: Yeah.
10: Oh, man.
1: Wow. Well, at least you guys have a sense of humor.
10: Yeah, we try to. Yeah, we try to.
1: Wow.
10: Yeah.
1: So many businesses.
10: Let me mention, too, that people talking about the gust front that came through last night and everything. And even though NOAA doesn't have a booth there, we are still supporting the tower.
1: Okay, good.
10: And we are still, I was chatting with the air bosses and everybody over there at the AOB, and Jack was on a call, and Sean, and they're trying to figure out about the air show and getting weather information. So we're still definitely providing that service, which is awesome. We're glad that we can do that.
1: We can tell that you might be the chairman, but you're definitely a weather guy because you start getting excited when
10: the
1: weather.
10: My
1: when things
10: eyes light
1: get
10: up.
1: Scary.
10: I know. I was trying to keep an eye on all this and brief everybody and go out and look at the clouds.
1: Yeah,
10: because
1: that
10: was pretty cool.
4: You and Jim Cantore.
1: Yes. Yes.
10: We're just weather geeks. What can we say?
1: I know. You think it's a great idea to walk out in a hurricane.
10: Oh, no. Like when there's a tornado warning, I'm like, kids, you guys can go down. I'm going to be kind of checking things out.
1: Yeah, yeah. I'll keep an eye on it.
10: Who wants to go storm chasing with me?
1: Exactly.
4: No.
1: Exactly. Wow.
10: Oh, goodness.
4: Well, it's funny you mentioned that because the only tornado I've ever seen was here.
10: Is that right?
4: Yeah, it was a bunch of years ago. Mm-hmm. It was over Lake Winnebago.
10: Yeah. They like the lake over there, huh?
4: It's kind of scary.
1: You know you're a real weather nut when the storms chase you. Well, anyway.
10: Something dark to that statement.
1: Yes, think about that now.
4: That'd make a great T-shirt.
1: Don't ever hang around with this guy when a thunderstorm rolls in.
4: Yeah, really.
10: Oh, man.
4: Who was the other chaser? Reed Timmer, that's who I'm thinking of.
1: Okay.
10: Oh, yeah. Yeah. I actually was at OU with him. I went to University of Oklahoma.
1: Wow.
10: I played basketball with Reed every once in a while.
4: Nice.
10: And now he's big time.
4: Yeah.
10: And I'm just...
1: And here you are herding
4: and
1: cats.
4: And you're stuck right. in an office.
1: Everybody, make sure you go over to Hangar...
10: Hangar D.
4: Hangar
10: right.
4: D.
10: Hangar D. Yeah, the same entrance. Yeah, come check us out. We'd love to have you get in the canines this afternoon with TSA and the forum, the whole bit. Come see us.
1: And just remember, you really can't shut a drug sniffing dog off.
10: No.
1: So
10: they're on all the time.
1: Be smart. Be smart, people. All right, this is Digital Dave.
4: And I'm Fast Eddie.
1: And this is EAA Radio.
3: Here's an interview from 2025.
1: This is Digital Dave.
4: And Fast Eddie. You know, the transitions between these spots just getting shorter and shorter every year.
1: No, I don't think it's that. I think we're just getting slower.
4: Well, that could be, too. With us today, we have author Chester Hull and Steve McShay, call sign Richter, a former F-14 demo pilot.
1: The call signs are assigned usually because of something they've done. So Richter, all I can think of is he's got like really heavy footsteps.
11: I'm pretty sure they're not even allowed to talk about that, actually.
1: There's a knowing smile, so I guess you're right.
4: I was thinking it had something to do with a landing somewhere.
1: Yeah, possibly.
4: Because that's how they grade my landings on the Richter scale.
12: It may have been related to some broken windows, potentially.
4: Oh, no.
1: Okay.
4: Potentially.
1: So this involved the base commander's daughter, but anyway.
4: Penny Benjamin was in this?
1: Yeah. Well, how are you guys doing today?
11: That was fantastic.
1: Okay. Yeah. I see a book open, and I think he's cheating.
11: Well, it's an open book show, right?
1: You sure?
4: Yeah.
1: I don't remember that.
4: And if my guess is right, the book is called Life on the Flight Deck.
11: Life on the Flight Deck.
4: Oh, boy. That's a dangerous place.
11: Hey, I'm just going to jump in. It's called the most dangerous 4.5 acres on Earth. It's a place where jet blast and prop wash threaten to blow you overboard. Spinning props that are almost invisible threaten to make a sailor disappear. Jet intakes that will suck you inside an engine before you can react. Arresting cables the size of a man's wrist snap across the deck. An aircraft taking off and landing every 45 seconds. Add a 40-mile-an-hour steady wind coming down a pitching, wet deck, and you have an environment into which only the bravest would dare to venture. And that's the story we're trying to tell.
4: I'm in.
1: Yeah. Yeah. And you actually get people that volunteer for this job?
11: People volunteer. And
12: a lot of them.
11: This is the thing. These kids are 18, 19, 20 years old working the deck of an aircraft carrier in all kinds of weather, all kinds of dangerous conditions.
1: Call sign nuts.
12: Exactly.
11: It's not only their own lives they're responsible for, but the lives of others. $60 million jets.
1: Yeah,
11: that they're moving around the
1: and
11: deck.
1: You know, you see all the different colored hats and vests and stuff, and everybody's got a job, and everybody's got an exact 6 inches they're allowed to stand, right?
12: Exactly. Yep.
1: That's crazy. It's a ballet.
11: It is. It's a chaotic ballet. It's organized chaos.
1: Yeah. Yeah.
11: So,
1: and I mean, when you're launching aircraft, you're not launching one or two. You could be launching a bunch. So it's very time sensitive, and you cannot make a mistake.
12: You can't make any mistakes. There's lives on the line every second. All it takes is a small little flinch, and someone's, at best, going over the side.
1: Oh, gee, thanks.
4: That's no fun at all.
1: Well, do you wear flotation gear? I mean, those
11: Absolutely.
1: Things blow up?
12: Everybody on the deck has to wear some sort of flotation gear, theoretically.
1: Yeah.
11: Right, right.
1: Okay.
11: So a lot has been filmed, a lot has been written and told about the jets and the pilots. And what I want to highlight is the work that these kids, I call them. The average age on the deck, I think, is 20.
1: Okay.
11: But the work that these kids do, because there's not very much told about their story.
1: Right. It actually sounds like the safest place to be is in the cockpit.
12: I think you're right. That's exactly right. That's what got my attention with Chester, because we spent a week here at Oshkosh, just met him. We didn't talk any shop at all. He had no idea what I did, and I didn't know what he was doing. At the very end, he hands me a business card, and it says, Life in the Flight Deck. He had never been in the military. I do know of connection. And he goes, yeah, I'm really passionate about the true heroes of the flight deck. And the fact that he said that and that he knew that amazed me, because no one knows that. There's lots of movies about pilots and aircraft and all
1: right.
12: that. No one talks about the true heroes that actually make that place happen.
1: Yeah, and you just see them as an afterthought or a side detail.
12: Right.
1: What's it? How do you train? Is there schools? I mean, do you...
11: There is. A lot of these kids are coming straight out of high school,
1: right?
11: Going right into the Navy. Sometimes they're going to pick a rate. One thing we heard from a lot of sailors is, why'd you join the Navy? I'm in the Navy because of Top Gun.
1: Okay.
11: That's why I'm here. The opening scene of Top Gun, you see the yellow shirts directing the jets up to the catapult, and a lot of kids were telling us, I call them kids, but, I'm here because of that. I'm here because of that opening 30 seconds in Top Gun.
1: You realize that the newer carriers with electromagnetic cats, there's no more steam, there's no more mystique.
11: So really going to miss that, because
1: yeah.
11: some of the stuff we were able to capture while we were on, just the steam adds so much to the
1: yeah.
11: to the vision.
1: It's total Hollywood.
11: But right. yeah, there's an A school, they call it A school, they go to once you're through the initial Navy basic training, and then you go off to A school and you learn what your particular rate is going to be, whether you're going to work as a plane director, whether you're going to work on the catapults, the resting gear, all these different roles like you talked about with the colored shirts.
12: Unlike pilots, where we have simulators, where you can practice this stuff and have engines fail and such, for these guys, you have a little bit of that, but not much. So a lot of it is on the job. So your first experience is on the deck with 30 knots of wind. You can't hear, you can't talk, and you have some Navy chief grabbing you around the neck and pulling you out of the way before you die. So it happens a lot of it on the job training.
1: Wow.
11: In the float
1: so
11: coats.
1: You can always tell a deckhand because he's got bruises on the back of his neck, right?
11: The float coats that everybody wears has a cutout on the back, middle of the back. And that's for two purposes. When you're a UI under instruction, you're literally holding on to somebody, being led around the deck to learn your job, where you can go and where you can't go and what you're supposed to do.
1: Wow.
11: The second purpose of that is so somebody can grab you and pull you out of the way and save your life.
1: I guess that happens more than we want to know.
11: It does.
1: Now, all the other, like, aircraft fueling, ordnance loading, all that's all in the hangar deck, right? None of that occurs on the flight deck.
10: A lot of that occurs on the flight deck.
1: Okay.
10: Of course, there's hangar deck operations for maintenance. Longer, bigger maintenance issues happen on the hangar deck. Certainly, ordnance handling happens below decks. But that they load them on the aircraft, on the deck.
1: You know, that stuff's hard enough to do, but then add in a rolling, pitching ship while you're trying to attach a missile or something. That doesn't sound like fun.
4: And don't forget to add weather conditions and a 30-mile-an-hour wind. Yeah.
10: The wind is what really got me, because, you know, you can think about wind in your head, but until you're there and you're trying to do your job in the wind, that was really something.
1: And it's necessary.
10: Yeah.
1: They're not going to stop just for you.
10: They're
4: you
10: not
4: know,
10: stop.
4: You really have to have your head on a swivel, and you've really got to have your brain engaged.
10: You really do, or you're dead.
4: Yeah, right. Exactly.
1: Now, are they on comms? Do they have links?
10: Most people are
1: hand signals.
10: It's all hand signals.
1: And knowing where you're supposed to be.
10: Yeah.
12: Hopefully.
10: Steve, tell them what it feels like to be taxied by a director out at night when you're swinging out.
12: Even in the daytime. But at night, especially I flew the Tomcat, you're the nose gear is behind you.
1: Right.
12: So when you taxi up to the edge, all you see is two wands, and you follow them. You have to follow them. And once in a while, you'll get a little bit of glow of the moon. And you look over and you'll see waves underneath you because you're hanging over the edge of the deck. And you're relying completely on their direction. If you pause just for a second, you're either going to nudge the edge of it or
1: get wet.
12: Right.
1: Yep. Wow.
4: Not a good day.
12: They have their life in your hands, or vice versa.
1: Yeah. So you always buy them cake on their birthday.
12: They have a lot of
1: or
12: free
1: at least beer.
12: Yeah. They should not ever buy their own drink, ever. Yeah.
1: Yes, exactly. Yeah. And what's a typical tour? 2 years for those guys?
10: A typical tour for enlisted at that level is probably a 4 to 6 year tour.
1: Okay.
10: With different at seas. So you'll be on the ship for maybe 6 to 9 months.
1: You know, the guy that attaches the strut to the nose
10: wheel,
1: I guess their knees are shot by the end of the tour. You know,
10: absolutely.
1: It hurts just watching it.
4: And that's a non-skid deck, too. It's not like a polished wood floor.
10: Very non-skid. Like, don't fall down.
1: Like sandpaper.
10: Because it will be uncomfortable.
12: But covered in grease, though. It's covered in grease and it's wet. So it's non-skid, soaked in grease, and wet.
1: That sounds like an ideal work environment to me.
4: Wow, let's go. I'm in.
1: Wow.
10: The other thing about flight operations is there's no shifts. You don't take a shift. You don't work an 8-hour shift. If it's what they call flight ops, you're working. And it might be 12, 14, 16 hours.
1: Well, hopefully they do have backup so you get some rest.
10: You get some rest when they're closed flight quarters. That's when you get rest.
1: So pilots are constantly practicing, so they're always somebody being launched and recovered, pretty much.
10: Yeah. Yeah.
1: Not much downtime.
12: No.
1: And, of course, in a real combat situation, it's get them all off now.
10: And some of the sailors were asking, like, what's your hell yeah moment? Like, this is why I joined the Navy, right?
1: Oh, yeah.
10: And some of the ordnance guys were telling us it's when we launched the jets and they came back without missiles and bombs.
1: Came back empty. Yeah.
12: Yep.
1: So they all got their Sharpie and they're writing things on the missile. Yeah,
12: that's right. They do. Yeah.
1: You know,
12: they still do.
1: Welcome to America.
12: Yep.
1: Glad to see you.
4: Yeah. Thank you from Uncle Sam.
10: That's right.
1: Come back soon.
4: Here's your parting gift.
10: So trying to tell this story, and that's culminated in this coffee table book about life on the flight deck. You can find out more at lifeontheflightdeck.com.
4: Lots of pictures.
10: Lots of pictures.
12: Incredible pictures. The access that Chester got is pretty unheard of. I've been around this a little bit, and people don't do what he does.
1: Well, first off, most people wouldn't want to.
12: True.
1: But, you know. So how many times did you get pulled out of the way?
10: We had to keep our head on a swivel. Let's put it that way.
4: Yeah, definitely.
1: Well, the other thing is you don't want to trip up anybody that's got a job to do.
12: Exactly.
1: So, yeah. That's crazy.
4: It is. It's really is the most dangerous 4.5 acres in the world.
1: The system evolved over the years because back in World War II, the planes were a lot slower. You weren't using catapults, blah, blah, blah. Things got a lot more complicated when we got heavier and faster aircraft.
10: However, we're only one of, I think, two navies that do flight ops at night.
1: Oh, that's a great idea.
10: Yeah.
1: Then you don't have to worry about how high up you are because you won't see it anyway. You know, geez.
4: Well, that's why they tell you, call the ball.
1: How many different occupations are on that flight deck?
10: That's a really good question. I don't have that number, but specifically, because it comes and goes and depends on the flight ops. But I'm going to say there's probably 15 to 16 different roles that are happening up there all at once.
1: Wow.
10: It's an integration between the ship's crew and the air wing that comes on board.
4: It's got to be the coolest job, though, on that flight deck? The shooter.
10: I love that.
1: Yeah.
12: He's got a great picture of the shooter, actually several.
11: Yeah, we got to spend a lot of time in the bubble talking with Shooter. Yeah.
1: Cool. Well, we've been speaking with Chester Hull, who has written the book Life on the Flight Deck. And where can you get it?
11: Amazon? LifeOnTheFlightDeck.com. Okay. It just launched this week, and it's coming to Amazon very soon.
1: Cool. And also Steve McShay, an F-14 pilot, about the unsung heroes.
4: Yep.
1: We'll never get anybody writing a book about us. But anyway.
4: Nope.
1: I'm Digital Dave.
4: This is Fast Eddie, and we're off to get launched on EAA
1: Radio.
4: Yeah,
1: we're
4: going to
1: get launched, all right.
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13: And now, your host, Jaymont G.
14: And we're back down at Warbirds of America, the north end of the AirVenture grounds, just on the east side of the North 40. And there are a lot of Warbirds sitting around here and a lot of great, friendly people to tell you all about their airplanes. And we're talking to a few of the directors from Warbirds of America. Rick Siegfried is going to now tell us all about the air show participation and their big, huge show on the weekend.
15: Yep, well, it's the air show is a wonderful part of coming to AirVenture for us all. We all enjoy watching the airplanes fly all over the sky. You know, this is a chance for the Warbirds to get as many airplanes as we can up in the air all at one time. The formation guys practice before coming up to AirVenture Oshkosh and are well practiced and ready to go as they take to the air. Today, being Navy Day, as we said before, we're going to try to put a lot of fun Navy airplanes in the air, some you've probably never seen fly before. And it'll be something for a treat for everybody. We're going to start, you know, everybody had to train in something. And we're going to have the SNJs are going to be featured, eight of them in a couple of formations. And they're going to do a little quick runaround for the crowd as we launch the other aircraft and get ready to put on the rest of the show. We've got several Wildcats in the show today. I think the Tiger Cat's going to fly today. We're going to have the Bearcat fly today. So we got quite a collection of cats that are going to be out there in front of you. Those are all, of course, Grumman aircraft. And in general, I think it's just going to be a fabulous show. The Helldiver is going to fly with a Legacy flight, so that'll really be something to see. That poster that is so popular this year with the Helldiver on it and the F-18, look close this afternoon. You might see something like that.
14: What is that what looks like a pole, you know, coming out of the between the Helldiver and the F-18 on the poster?
15: The radio mast?
14: Is that what
15: it's
14: it is?
15: Probably the radio mast. Yeah, it was a mast that held up the wire that ran from the radio and then back towards the tail to for communications out in the Pacific when the Helldiver was doing its job for our nation.
14: So what time is that particular one going to go?
15: The show, I think, is 15:30 or 3:30. So this afternoon, the Legacy flight will be towards the end of that show,
14: okay,
15: my understanding. So about 45 minutes into the show or something like that. So that'll be about right.
14: And, of course, we cover that live here on EA Radio. Anybody who's not anywhere near the announcer stand and all the PA speakers can tune to EA Radio and hear the announcer stand and the Warbirds flight this afternoon, and any afternoon, actually, during AirVenture.
15: Yep.
14: And that's today. And then what about the rest of the week?
15: Now, the rest of the week, it's always a packed schedule. Tomorrow's going to let the jet Warbirds fly tomorrow. Once again, that's our big safety day, so we'll have a lot of our members. We'll be going to forums all day long and things of that sort. But we kind of give that day up to the jets so they can go off and show off for the crowd. So everybody look forward to that. Friday is always a big Warbird show. Friday, change up a little bit in the time. We normally fly at 3:30. We kind of open the show. On Friday, we're going to be flying in the afternoon and close the show with a grand spectacular Warbirds, about a 60-minute long show. We're going to get everything we can up in the air just for the crowd here at Oshkosh, Wisconsin, and we're looking forward to that. Saturday will be another big push, and we'll get, it once again, as many airplanes from the trainers, the liaison airplanes, the fighters. Hopefully we'll get a few bombers in the air that day, and some transport aircraft as well. If they show up here and want to fly in the Daily Air Show, we make it happen just so you can get a chance to see these aircraft in their element, which, of course, is in flight.
14: Now, we're leading into the next segment here in about 10 or 15 minutes when we're going to talk about safety. But let's delve into how you process, how you put together such a huge flight of airplanes.
15: Well, it takes a lot of coordination, and a lot of people are certainly involved in it. Our air boss for the Warbird Show has been Wayne Boggs for years. He's air boss all over the country. And he's got a lot of help with George Klein, and we've got one of our Warbird members that works closely with him, helps him get all the materials ready for the show, things of that sort. The formation groups, they go to clinics around the country prior to Air Venture, as well as other times of years, to learn that skill of formation flying. We've got a whole series of wingmen and lead cards. They take actual check rides with other people, learn the different positions before they come up here to Oshkosh, because everybody who's flying in a formation has to have a formation card in order to participate. And again, that helps us keep the level of safety very high. The pilots that are flying other aircraft, they fly air shows all over the country. You know, they just all love to be here at Oshkosh and put them

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1: Carefully, without a doubt. Richest Pyro has been doing this for a lot of years. He's out in front of the crowd, setting everything up. This year, the only day we're doing Pyro, I believe, is Friday and Saturday. Okay, so won't be any Pyro this afternoon, but... when we're timing the event, they work backwards. They have a timeline, and when we're getting a strafing run or we're going to have a bomber come in as a pass, things of that sort, Rich has been in the briefing. He's well aware it's going to happen, and basically when he sees it coming inbound, he knows the routine, and he lights it off when the airplanes are at the appropriate location.
2: Oh, it's pure magic. It's pure magic.
1: It is. It really adds to the show. The guys like to see it. You know, I've flown several times in it, and I've been in one of the patterns just to one side of it. And, you know, I'm concentrating. Of course, I'm watching my leader, which is what I'm supposed to be doing in a formation flight. And the next thing you know, you won't hear it. But all of a sudden, you'll feel this little heat all of a sudden warms you up, even though we're 1,000 feet away. And I said, whoop, yep, they just lit it off again. A few seconds later, sometimes even over the roar of the engine, you might hear a little noise.
2: Yeah, and you can certainly feel it when you're on the flight line. That's
3: yeah,
2: sure.
3: That's what I was going to add, Rick. It's amazing that in the airplanes you can feel the heat, which you should not be able to. You wouldn't think you could, but you can actually feel the concussion of the blast and feel the heat in the airplanes. But we do fly off to the side, obviously, and Rich calls it hot or cold. So it's a very safety oriented procedure out there. It's well choreographed.
2: Hot or cold.
3: If the pyro is hot, you should pay attention.
1: Yeah, that's right.
2: That's right. Yeah. So. Well, it's really a phenomenal show. And for first timers at Oshkosh, it's always fun. You know, we at EA Radio, we have a group of interns that come down from Cloud, Minnesota every year that are radio interns, broadcast interns, who many of them have never been to an air show. And, of course, we make sure and get them out of the station in time for that pyro show because it's quite a big surprise for the newbies, so to speak. So any new people to AirVenture, be sure not to miss the Warbird show on especially Friday and Saturday night is going to be a great show, too, I think.
1: One thing I want to also mention for you, for those of you that haven't been down to the Warbird yet, of course, you should be down here. This is a great place to be. But if you do come down, remember when that show goes on, which is, like I said, early in the afternoon to open the show every day except for Friday. It's later in the afternoon. One thing we have to do for safety, we've been preaching that all week long, is several areas where the aircraft actually are and they're getting ready to go fly the show, we have to have the guest or the people who are around this area have to be escorted out of that area so the pilots can safely start the airplanes, taxi out to the runway, things of that sort. We call it sterilizing the ramp. So we get everybody off the area. The area is closed down for a short period of time while the airplanes are in the air, but as soon as they get back on the ground and every prop is shut down, we welcome everybody to make sure they're back down here again and they can enjoy the Warbird area till sundown. So it's a great place. Place to spend the day.
2: I've spent quite a few afternoons out here watching them start up and taxi out, and that's actually can be as fun as the show itself. I mean, you're very close to the action, although you are behind a crowd control line for safety, like you said, but there's still a lot to see and hear.
1: Well, we got a lot of programs going on at once. Of course, basically, Scott's Warbird Alley, it'll stay open throughout the entire air show because it's can be secured from where the airplanes are moving. Although we have to move the crowd at different times, Fighter Town also usually stays open the entire time for the air show. So there's plenty to see and do down here in Warbirds. We got another event which I'd like to speak about, if I may. We have a new feature this year that's been extremely popular. Matter of fact, our success is a little bit of the trouble. We had to cancel it this morning due to the rain and soft ground, but we have the Warbird Express Pram Tour. Now, this is not a tram like transportation like you can get around the site on. This is a guided tour. It takes about 30 to 40 minutes depending how talkative our particular tour guide happens to be on that flight. And anyway, it starts in the training command, which is just west of Scott's Warbird Alley, and it winds its way past

0: Fighter Town, and it goes by our living history area. It goes back into the other training aircraft, starting with the liaisons. The guys will tell you a little bit about, you know, well, what does PT mean? What does BT mean? That's a PT-17, but what is it? Primary trainer. Want to interrupt something?
1: Oh, no.
2: I was just waving at Joe.
1: Bill's just a popular guy.
0: I know he's a popular guy. Everybody waves at Bill as we go by. I don't want to say Bill's been around here a long time, but Bill's been around here a long time. But anyway, is a great...
2: Yes. Thank you.
0: Yeah. Anyway, the tram's a great feature. It's been very popular. We were only going to do three a day because we really, you know, it's our first year, things of that sort. We do them every hour on the hour starting at 9 o'clock in the morning.
1: Wow.
0: We have to take a break at 2 o'clock because guess what? Warbird Air Show is coming up. And it's a popular feature, and we really look forward to it.
2: Might be a good time right now to mention that the membership in the EA Warbirds of America is open to anyone who has an interest. You don't have to own an airplane. And it's a great way to get involved. And, you know, when you get involved in something, you get a lot more out of it. You put more into it, you get a lot more out. And so we invite people to come, and particularly the veterans to register and get their PIN, and the general membership is open to anybody.
1: How much does it cost to become a member of Warbirds of America?
0: Put us on the spot. Okay, $45 a year in addition to your EAA membership.
1: So it's right in line with the other organizations.
0: Right in line with the other organizations. And, everybody should be a Warbird member. Come on now. But we have a great time down here. And like you say, the majority of our members really don't own their own aircraft. They just enjoy being around the aircraft. They're mechanics. They're photographers. They're historians. They're just people who love the sights and sounds of a Merlin or a big old radio starting up, aren't they, Connie?
3: They are, and our volunteers, again, that was the focus of our Plaza Tribute area, our Scott's Warbird Alley, dedicated to all who serve, because the volunteers in this area, and as Bill said, to be a part of Warbirds is to become involved and support the history, and there's a lot more to this than just the airplanes. So this entire area is dedicated to all those volunteers who work so hard to put this on. You say, how does the air show happen? How does this happen? The hours and hours of work throughout the year to make these shows happen. It's 99% volunteer work.
1: And it's got to be daunting. Huge task.
0: It's a big task, but it's obvious, you know, we welcome all sorts of new ideas because, you know, we were just sitting around one evening and we decided to come up with a Warbird Express tram tour, and just like Connie, sitting around one time talking and talked by the airplanes when she, Connie's one of our fearless Mustang pilots that's out here flying the air show all the time. And
1: I was going to ask Connie what she flies because she was talking about feeling the heat, so I figured
2: she didn't have time to tell you all the things she flies.
0: Connie flies a little of everything. A C-47 or DC-3 up here this year, so.
1: Oh, great. Where's your home base, Connie?
3: I live just south of Atlanta, and I'm very fortunate. I fly the C-47 from friends over in Troy, Alabama. We bring it up every year, and it's a real pretty red and white airplane. It was a C-47, even though it's in an airline paint scheme now, or original Boeing, Douglas paint scheme. I'm getting my airplanes. I was fortunate enough to fly the B-17 for the EAA for many years, and still fortunate enough to fly the Mustang. So any young ladies out there listening, you too can fly anything you want to, or have an opportunity to fly. It's a lot about the opportunity, so I've been very fortunate.
1: All right, excellent. Well, we're going to take a break, and when we come back, we're going to talk about those different venues that you just mentioned in the tram tour, and then a little bit about safety. We still have another 15 minutes of On the Fly. We'll be back in just a minute.
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5: I am still Digital Dave.
6: And I am soon to be replaced Fast Eddie.
5: That's right. We've just been discussing improvements to the show, possibly.
6: Yep. And that would be replacing me. Yay! I get a break.
5: I was told I can be replaced by two monkeys and a typewriter.
6: Good luck with that.
5: Anyway, joining us is Mitch. We've decided, is that not correct?
7: Let's go with Mike.
6: Yeah, it was
7: or
6: Mike.
7: How about Michael?
5: Well, Mike with a CH on the end, right?
7: Yeah, I'll take that. AEL, it'll be all good.
5: See, I, you know, budget cuts, I left
7: right,
5: off the AEL.
7: Right, we talked about the letters about being that. Missing earlier, yeah. Where they're shorter and shorter.
5: Yeah, geez.
6: Obviously, there's a pen shortage around here.
5: There's also an intelligence shortage, but we won't go into that.
7: We're all pooch then. So.
5: Yeah. So, Young Eagles winner.
7: I guess, right.
5: Yeah.
7: So, well, I didn't win any Young Eagles. But,
5: I know.
7: You know, I fly a couple of them every now and then.
5: Well, that's an incredible good. Program. My son flew Young Eagles here that far long ago.
7: Yeah, the time, it's a construct. I've never
5: really
7: quite figured out.
5: Yes,
7: it is.
5: Yes.
7: You know, yesterday, 20 years ago, all same.
5: Well, you're right.
6: All right.
5: You're
6: right. Here's the big question. How many Young Eagles have been flown so far?
7: Well, we're hoping to come up total, you know, enterprise-wide. We're hoping by this time next year we should hit about 2.5 million. We're about, I think it's 2.35 now, million kids.
5: That's amazing.
6: That's incredible.
7: It's a lot of kids.
5: Yeah, we ought to get a couple pilots out of that deal. Come on.
7: You think?
5: A
7: couple, two, three, right?
5: Yeah.
6: Well,
5: hopefully.
6: There's quite a few Young Eagles that were flown when they were young who are now pilots flying Young Eagles.
7: There are.
6: And pretty soon, we're going to have a third generation doing that.
7: That is crazy.
5: And yeah, make me feel old.
7: Well, that's easy, right?
5: Yeah. Because I am, yes.
7: Yeah, I make movie references, make other things, and the people go, when was that made?
5: Yes.
7: My day job, because, of course, I'm not a professional pilot. I'm just someone that has an addiction to burning 100 low lead.
5: Right.
7: And
5: well, it's evil. It must be burned.
7: It is. It must. We must destroy it.
5: Yeah.
7: I teach at a community college, and I'll make a reference. And a year or two ago, I referenced a you know, they said, well, how can I pass this class? I asked if they had a flux capacitor. And I got crickets.
5: Really?
7: So I brought in the following week between classes a working LaserDisc player and Back to the Future on LaserDisc.
5: Oh, my God.
7: No one cared about the movie. They wanted to see the giant DVD
5: right.
7: and how it worked.
5: Yeah, bring in a record album and watch what
6: a
5: happens.
6: A LaserDisc. Jeez, they haven't been around for what, like 50
5: years? Where did you
6: years?
5: Find one that
7: I think,
5: still worked?
7: I think we're dating ourselves again on
6: could,
7: age.
6: Yeah, could yeah. be.
5: The 8-track player of the video world.
6: Exactly. Yeah, really.
7: I have none of those. I have 8-tracks, nothing that'll play them.
5: Yeah, exactly. So on average, is there how many Young Eagles a day? Our phone.
7: Well, you're asking me for math, and math is our friend.
5: Hard,
7: well,
5: yes.
7: Math is good, and more math is gooder, and you should maybe take an English class, too. But
5: right.
7: So it's a lot of kids that are flown, and I can only speak to our chapter in Minnesota, but chapter 237. We're out of the Blaine Airport there. We generally fly between 50 and 70 kids a month. We fly all year long.
5: Wow.
7: And
5: so you've got, like, freeze-proof kids.
7: Not necessarily, but you know, yeah. they're less chatty when they're cold.
5: Yeah,
7: they're chattery, but not chatty.
5: Yeah.
7: So we fly them all year. We generally have 3 to 6 aircraft flying, hopefully
5: with
7: more.
5: Heat.
7: With heat, yes.
5: Yeah.
7: We're not on descent or taxi, but on climb and cruise, yeah, we've got heat.
5: Wow.
7: And we've had a great time doing it, and we have good numbers. We've got good pilots and a phenomenal ground team, and the marshallers we have are great. And it was really a surprise when I got a phone call. Well, I got an email that I almost deleted, and then a phone call from the Phillips 66 people for this leadership award, and I
5: nice.
7: Was completely taken aback.
5: Well, I'm glad you got it. You deserve it.
7: Well, and having just met me, I'm sure you know that.
5: Yes.
7: Right?
6: We're very good
7: digital.
6: At judging
7: you're digital,
6: character.
7: Right?
5: Right.
7: You're digital. You know everything.
5: Yeah.
7: So.
5: No, I used to be number one. Now I'm just zero.
7: Yeah, there we anyway. Go. There we go.
5: All
7: I thought
5: right.
7: I saw two. Anyway. Sorry, binary.
5: Yeah, exactly. Math, he says.
6: You know, one thing I didn't expect, I didn't think that you would be able to fly Young Eagles all year round in, of all places, Minnesota.
7: Right.
5: Minnesota.
7: Well, you know, there are fewer flip-flops in the wintertime.
5: That's
7: so that
5: true.
7: Makes easy.
5: And shorts.
7: And well, we do get shorts all year long. Not on me, but on some of the...
5: That's never mind.
7: Right. Right, it is. So, yeah, we fly all year long. People are asking, well, I've always been taught, if you're flying, dress like you're walking home. So we, you know,
5: okay.
7: if you get a flat tire, you're going to walk in from the ramp or someplace, and you're going to spend a little time outside the airplane. We do a little more of the pre-flight with the kids inside during the winter, but we do still do the walk around on the airplane.
5: And then you just got to keep the preheater going.
7: I don't have one of those, so we just try to, you know, not take real long between
5: flights. Right, right.
6: I was going to say, you're not checking your fuel for water, you're checking it for ice.
7: For ice, right. Exactly. See, right, exactly right.
5: Wow. Brain dead. Anyway.
7: It's okay. Three guys and a mic. No, three mics. And anyway, so we should be able to fake something out for a little
5: you
7: while.
5: Think, but, huh?
7: No, but the Young Eagle program has been phenomenal, and for me, it really helps inspire me to fly all of the, well, not all the time, but as much as I can afford to, both in time and capital. But the Young Eagle program gives me a mission that I want to go fly, and that and sharing that experience
5: and
7: with the kids.
5: Yeah, that's the reward for the pilot.
7: It really is. And it's like, well, do I really want to get up at 5:30?
5: Right.
7: No, I do not. But if I get up at 5:30, by 7 o'clock, I'm at the airport. By 8 o'clock, McLean and I have already played a little bit. And at 9 o'clock, we start flying kids.
5: Now, over all these 30 years, I mean, we've got different generations popping in. The reaction's always the same. That's universal.
7: I'll tell you what, the spark that you get when flying a kid, in the thing, the press release, I just read it so I knew who I was. But so in the bio, they published one of the things I did on the phone interview, and that was when I look over to the right seat and I see some, you know, 8 or 10, but usually 12-year-olds that really understand what's going on. The program's open to kids 8 to 17. But when I see, like, the 12-year-old just light up when they've got the hands on the yoke and I'm playing with the socials while I'm flying. I mean, taking their picture, right?
5: Gathering information.
7: Right. Yeah, that's it. I'm getting a picture, evidence, you know, for that.
5: Evidence.
7: And do the hands up so if there's a backseat rider, they see that the young person is flying the plane. That spark, that feeling of confidence that you can see in their expression, sparks that back into me every single flight.
6: So you do this. You've got the youngster in the right seat flying the airplane. How long does it take for the back seaters to stop screaming?
7: Well, it depends on whether we're doing the dipsy doodles or not.
5: All right.
7: Little bits on that. So I had one young eagle a number of years ago, 65-pound girl flying that. We did the very gentle up, very gentle down, because, you know, we have the parameters for what we're allowed to do in the plane with the kids. And she asked if she could try one, and I said, absolutely. And this 65-pound girl lock-elbowed the yoke.
5: Did she bring it back, or did you have to convince her?
7: I said, my airplane, because we had a briefing on that beforehand, because briefing's really important. And then my airplane controlled, and I thought we'd be, I mean, I've got cloth seats and relatively new carpeting. I thought we'd have a little downtime between flights. And I asked kids in the back, and they're like, can we do that again? I'm like, not today. We'll do that another time, maybe.
5: That's what I figured the reaction was going to be.
7: No, it was phenomenal. It was
5: funny.
7: And the different people you meet. I work at a school, and I try to promote the program there. I teach IT. Well, I teach students, but I teach them about IT. And I'm really trying to bring in the EAA and stuff. And a number of my students now are chapter members. A couple of them are interested in pursuing stuff through the Eagle Flight programs, and their capital may not be ready yet, but they're starting to bring their kids, their siblings in. And we're getting some exposure to different demographics than we've had before. And it's
5: good.
7: A great way to get people who would not get past the airport fence, past the airport fence, and start engaging in our community.
5: Right. That's a problem with airports now. All that's changing. You just can't go. When we were kids, Philly International had an observation deck. You could go up on the roof and watch the airplanes moving around and stuff, and that was fascinating.
7: And if you rode your bike to a little municipal airport, odds are good.
5: Yep.
7: If you could take bugs off a leading edge, you could get a ride that day.
5: Yeah.
7: And that has changed a lot.
5: Yep, unfortunately. But you guys are working to fix that.
7: We are working to fix it.
6: And it's good to see that the kids are taking an interest in it, too, because one of the big problems that I see in a lot of areas are getting young people interested in what it is that we're doing.
7: Right. And it really is interesting to see, you know, an airplane, they're not free. Airplanes aren't free, and flying is not free. So you have to encourage them. Maybe you don't want to be an airline pilot. Maybe you don't want to be a charter pilot. Maybe you don't want to be a pilot, but you want to be engaged in the community. Maybe you like engineering, or maybe you like logistics. And the Young Eagle program allows us the opportunity to catch kids younger, so we can help them hint that maybe when they go to high school, they want to take a little more challenging classes, maybe follow in the sciences and do more of the STEM program so they can get a degree or a trade show, a trade gig that is in the industry.
6: And there's a lot of it.
7: There is a lot.
6: And the opportunities for this are only going to get more and more.
7: Right. Everything from 3D printing to, again, logistics to just scheduling.
5: I'm not ready to fly an airplane with a 3D printed pilot. I just want to put that out there.
7: You know, I think they've got one of those inflatable ones down the way there, but it's from some movie.
5: I understand he started a school for autopilots.
7: Exactly, exactly.
5: Wow. So it's more rewarding to be the pilot than it is to be the young eagle.
7: Yeah, but they don't know that.
5: But you do.
7: Exactly. I mean, when we do our rallies that aren't always convenient for everyone, we'll go up and do small group flights. They think we're doing them a favor. They're helping push the airplanes back in the hangar, and that's their job. And it's helpful for everyone.
5: Good. All right. We've been talking with Mike from Young Eagles. He's a Young Eagles Leadership Award winner, I believe.
6: I believe.
5: And
7: I got two seconds?
5: Yep. Go.
7: Say my last name.
5: I don't have it.
7: Oh, well, it's Krasincic.
5: Oh, yes. Okay, I can spell that one. Rolls right off the tongue.
7: You go. All right.
5: All right. This is Digital Dave.
6: And I'm Fast Eddie.
5: And this is EAA Radio.
8: Let's take a listen to a classic interview from 2019. A gorgeous day in Oshkosh. It's very, very lovely. And we are fortunate to have with us in this hour. I'm sorry. You're doing the introduction.
9: Oh, I thought you meant it was me that was great to have with you.
8: But... Well, that is true. That's absolutely
9: true.
8: Well,
9: I think maybe where you were going was that we have two guests from Women in Aviation International. My old friend Kelly Murphy, who I've known for 3 years or 10 or something. But she brought her, and Kelly, you are the director of communications at WAI?
10: Yes, I am.
9: Okay. And you brought with you today the new CEO of WAI, Allison McKay. And Allison, I can see you over there on the other side of the table.
10: Thank you for having me.
9: So I'd like to know, because you became CEO just before all the chaos hit last year. And just tell us briefly how you came to WAI.
10: Yeah. I have spent my entire career in aviation, first working mostly on the marketing side for aircraft equipment manufacturers. And that led me to my first association, Helicopter Association International, and I ran their foundation. And then this opportunity presented itself, and I couldn't stand not applying and trying for it. Yes, and I started last February, and it's been quite a ride.
8: Did Women in Aviation International factor into your career?
10: So I actually didn't know about Women in Aviation until I went to Helicopter Association International, and I had been in the industry for probably 15 years at that point. And so I'm one of my goals is really to kind of push the promotion of this organization out to a broader group of women, maybe that are working as supporting role in this industry and not necessarily flying or fixing.
9: Wow. So you're not a helicopter pilot?
10: I'm not a pilot. I'm not a mechanic. I have just worked on the support side. I fell in love with this industry when I graduated college and went to work at an aircraft seat manufacturer. That was my first job.
9: Oh.
10: And I was hooked ever since.
9: Well, I have a feeling that Kelly, I misspoke on your title. You're the editor-in-chief of all of the publications, and I'm sure that you've had quite a lot of fun over the last year trying to explain to people. Didn't they expect that the next CEO would probably be a pilot, or does it not work that way? I don't know.
11: Yeah, well, thanks for asking. But WAI, of course, is all about promoting all kinds of aviation career pursuits and aerospace as well. So whether you are a pilot or not, we welcome you because we need women in all facets of aviation and aerospace.
8: So what is the organization's presence this week at AirVenture?
10: So 2021 marks the 13th year of Women Venture at EAA, and we kick off the festivities with WAI's annual Connect Breakfast, which is this Wednesday at 8 a.m. in the PHP tent.
9: And it's already sold out, I think you said?
11: It is sold out. We're happy, though, to say that we have two fabulous speakers joining us from Orbis Flying Eye Hospital here. The longtime mechanic, Valerie Sudberg, and Cindy Berwin. They are going to join us. But, of course, we are at our booth all week long, so we encourage everybody to come by and see us at Hangar B 2041.
9: Wow. It sounds like you, well, of course, I've been around when they've taken the pictures, and each year you have a different color shirt So what's the WAI picture shirt going to be this year? Can you tell us?
10: So it is a, I would say, a heather grayish blue. And unfortunately, we're not doing the group photo this year due to the pandemic and COVID. So we are asking everybody to take a selfie and upload it to the EAA hashtag.
8: Okay, you're going to do one of those mosaics where the pictures get little teeny tiny and you have like a thousand. Oh, that's great.
10: Yes.
8: That's a great alternative.
10: It's a great workaround, which we have been doing since the end of our conference in March when the world shut down.
8: Yeah, so talk about that. How did you adapt? What are some of the plans that changed? How'd you manage through that?
10: We actually pretty much changed the way we do business. And the first most difficult decision was actually early on in the pandemic when we had to decide to go virtual with our Fall Girls in Aviation Day. It was an incredibly difficult decision because we didn't know the extent of what the pandemic was gonna turn out to be. But we created an app. Kelly was instrumental in collecting so many videos and interviews and tours and activities that we loaded onto this app, and girls all around the world. We had girls downloaded in 58 countries, which is a much broader reach than we had at in-person events in 2019. And that app is never going to go away now. We are just adding content to it every year. And then the next terribly difficult decision was going virtual with our annual conference. And so this March, we hosted our first ever virtual Women in Aviation conference, and it was incredibly successful. And I think that we've learned that to reach out to more women, we need to keep this virtual content going. Not everyone is able to clear their calendar for a few days in March to come visit us. And so having access to education and professional development content year-round is really key.
8: We're talking with Allison McKay, who's the CEO of Women in Aviation International, and also with Kelly Murphy, who handles publications.
9: And I guess I was interested in the transition from in-person to virtual. Most people thought it was going to be an absolute disaster. But as you have been telling us, that some organizations have found some real value to extend their brand in ways that we just never thought of before. But now, so what is this app? Is it just WAI app or?
11: No, actually, it's called Aviation for Girls app. You can download it wherever you get your apps online, and it's categorized into different careers. Virtual tours, hands-on activities, scholarship information, and all our Aviation for Girls magazines are also available there digitally. And it's also broken down into age-appropriate content. So again, it's that inspiration where a young girl can get online and see an Air Force pilot flying, or a mechanic that's working on an airplane, or an air traffic controller. What does that look like? So again, this content just opens up their eyes to all the various different career possibilities.
9: Well, the one thing I'm a member myself. I've been for many years, but I was absolutely amazed, and I think we talked about this early on when you and I met. I think women are such better networkers than men are. I don't mean to get into gender things. I'm just basing that on my own experience, and this kind of proves it out, that you have so many resources, but it's not just for women, because look at the scholarships. What was the scholarship total last one? I remember I wrote about it about a month ago.
10: To date, we've given out $14.5 million in scholarship funds. Our current scholarship application season is open right now up until October 12th. We have over 100 scholarships valued at more than $485,000.
8: And they really do cut a wide range of situations. What impressed me is that the funders of these scholarships have been really clear about the kinds of situations that they want to promote women into and through. And so even the process of reading the scholarship opportunities helps frame up what a career path might look like for a young woman who's considering it. So it just kind of impressed me when I started reading through them.
9: And I tell this to people all the time when people say, learning to fly is so expensive, and or I really wanted to think more about becoming a mechanic or an air traffic controller. I don't know what to do, and I go, here is a website. Mm-hmm. Please go there. I'll bet you you'll find some of the answers to your questions.
11: Yeah, and I think, too, for that, we offer a very robust mentor program that's called Mentor Connect. And it goes back to our 14,000 members around the world want to pay it forward and give back. So a new WI member can come in and select, you know, I want a mentor in air traffic control, for instance. And we can match them with an experienced air traffic controller that they can ask questions to.
8: So people who are interested have the app as an option. Talk about what events that the organization has coming up in the next few months.
10: Yeah. So I'm thrilled to be here, first off, and I think this really kicks off our return to in-person events. This year, we will be hosting in-person Girls in Aviation Day events, September 25th. That's our seventh annual event, and as local restrictions allow, all of those events will be listed on our website for more information. And we are also coming back in person for our 33rd annual Women in Aviation International Conference in Nashville. I cannot wait to get back in person. The energy at these conferences is unmatched. It's March 17 through 19 at the Gaylord Opryland Hotel.
9: It's kind of like what we've been feeling here this first day of Air Venture. I mean, the crowds are just unbelievable, as is the traffic, but we won't talk about that. But for people that want more information, please repeat your website for me or for us.
10: Yeah, it's www.wai.org.
9: That's great, and I'm just so glad that you were able to join us this morning on the first day of Air Venture.
8: The app, again, is called what?
11: Aviation for Girls app.
8: Both iOS and Android?
11: Absolutely. Anything electronic, you can download Aviation
8: Super.
11: For Girls.
8: Okay. Well, that's wonderful. That's Kelly Murphy with Women in Aviation International and Allison McKay, their CEO. Thank you both for being with us today. You're listening to Attitude Adjustment on EAA Radio. Let's go back to 2013 for this classic interview.
12: It's Amy Labuda and Mel.
3: Magneto Mel's all right.
12: I
3: can embrace
12: Mel.
3: That. You know,
12: no, you're fine. You're kind of not as sparky as
3: as I usually
12: is. It
3: am?
12: The humidity?
3: We
12: have a wonderful guest today, a favorite of mine. We have Paul Dye. Paul Dye is a retired now flight director from the Johnson Space Center. And now these days he's got new direction with Kit Planes Magazine. Paul,
13: right,
12: how are
13: right.
12: you this
13: I'm
12: morning?
13: I'm great. Welcome. Thanks for having me here. It's great. Great. Yeah.
12: So tell us a little bit about all this. First, what does it take to be a flight director at Johnson Space Center?
13: A commitment of 24/7, 365 for about 35 years. That's right. That's all the wrinkles. Yeah, and there's no hair. And I was very, very fortunate to be involved with the Space Shuttle program for the entire history. I was there for STS-1, and I was there for the last flight, STS-135. And in between, we flew more missions we can count and built a space station. So it was quite amazing. And when we finished that up and they decided to retire the shuttles, I spent another year and a half kind of passing on everything I'd learned to the next generation to help them continue flying the space station. And then I said, guys, it's time for me to go do something else.
12: Now, describe the position of flight director so everybody out there understands what you
13: the
12: did.
13: Flight director, the easiest way to describe it is by a movie, a Hollywood movie, Apollo 13. Gene Kranz was the flight director. He was the guy in a crew cut and a white vest in the middle of the room. We are the orchestra conductor in mission control. Our job is to plan and train for and conduct space missions, human spaceflight missions. And so we have thousands of people that work for us to make that happen. And it's a lot of fun. People often said, gee, it must be a stressful job. Well, I suppose. But, you know, when you get used to it, you just enjoy it. It's a big operation, very big operation.
12: Now, every shuttle launch is how long in planning? From the day they said, okay, it's going to be STS-X.
13: It was about a year to a year and a half, and the flight director was basically called into the office and said, this mission is yours. Here's the mission number. This is the vehicle. Here's the crew. This is the mission. Come back when you're done.
14: Okay. Now, is it is there such thing as a routine mission, or?
13: Well, it's never totally routine, but you know, as we were getting near the end, going to space station, we didn't have to build a new rendezvous plan every time because we knew how to do that, and so we tried to make certain things routine. And I always said that mission control was our motto was mission control, making the most exciting thing in the world as boring as possible for 30 years, because as in your pilots, you understand. I've been flying all my life, and you know, excitement is fun, but it's really not what you're looking for when the chips are down. So you know, you're trying to make things go smoothly. In space flight, it was very unforgiving, and the smallest mistake could lead to disaster. So you just wanted to fly it the way you planned it.
12: I understand.
13: Creativity was not rewarded.
14: No, I can imagine.
13: Right.
14: Was there any particularly memorable
13: You know, I get asked that question all the time. And the thing is, we train so much. For every hour I spent during real flights, I probably was in the control center 50 hours during my career. I mean, and doing training and the like. And so almost all the agonizingly exciting and awful moments were simulated. And so, you know, the flights were otherwise. But when I talk about what I thought were the most memorable missions, it was one that many people never heard of, and it's very applicable to pilots. Is SCS-99, we carried this radar mapper, which mapped the Earth in three dimensions, all of the dirt between 60 degrees north and 60 degrees south, with a resolution of 1 meter, created a topographical map of all the dirt. That is the baseline map database that will be used for 100 years. So think about that. All that synthetic vision you've got in your experimentals and your airplanes, that's coming from that database. So when people say, what did a space program ever do to me? I'm going, we now know every meter of the planet. Really, the parts we missed were just, you know, was Antarctica. And that's pretty significant.
12: That's really significant.
14: Yeah, that's, yeah,
13: that's where the database comes from.
12: Now, that's where you got all your print and publication experience.
13: Yeah,
12: right?
13: Yeah, my vast print and publication experience. I tell people ask me, well, where did you learn to write? And I said, well, I'm a Minnesotan, so I spent 6 months of the year trapped inside the house due to snow, and we read a lot, you know, and the best way to become a good writer, I believe, is to read a lot, because you learn the way the language works and you get inspired. So I started writing professionally for the magazine about 4 years ago on the side in my spare time. And then when I decided to retire from NASA and expected to live the life of luxury and no stress and no schedules, I got a call from our publisher at Kit Planes, and they said, we'd like you to take over the magazine. And I said, okay, well, that's neat, but you know, I don't have a clue how to put a magazine together. I'm not a journalist. I didn't train for that. They said, that's okay. We want your aviation expertise. And I said, okay, let me tell you one more time. I said, there's a cartoon in Mission Control of the flight director standing in front of the coffee pot with his arms crossed, barking out the order, make coffee. And we don't actually do anything. We tell people to do things, and we try not to tell them how to do things, because that's counterproductive. And they said, that's okay. Well, why don't you try being an editor that way? And so that's what we're doing. And the Kit Planes is a team effort. Here's a little plug. The interesting thing about Kit Planes magazine is that almost all the aviation magazines have staff writers. And you've been on the staff of various writers, and you're a regular.
12: Right.
13: We don't have any staff writers at Kit Planes. We have an editorial staff. Everything that you see is from contributors. It's from builders and pilots and technicians and people who are building things and say, I have something to share.
12: And it's a very how-to magazine.
13: That's our goal. We really want to put as much how-to in there. My goal is we're starting to put these little one-page tips about how to do a little thing, right? And secrets that people have learned in the shop. And my goal is that people will start ripping those out and putting them in their notebook because they, oh, that's cool. I got to remember that. I got to save that, you know?
12: Well, with your readers, it's probably going to be with a razor blade very,
13: very, very
12: carefully.
13: That's right. You know, we've got to be precise about this, you know, and then they'll put it in a protective sheath and they'll put it in a notebook. Yeah.
12: Terrific. Yeah. Now, how do people actually contribute? I mean, you sound like you're making a pitch.
13: I am. I'm making a pitch. If we don't have our readers contributing material, they send it to editorial at kitplanes.com. Really simple. Every magazine at the front, you go to the masthead and it says send your contributions to here. And we actually do pay a little bit for articles. Not a lot, but you know, a little bit. And
12: that's going to get people's attention.
13: That's right. That's right. So we would love to see stuff and see articles and see issues and everything that people want to send in, we will read. And I want to have this great big deep well of material so that I don't ever have to sweat whether I'm going to have enough material for the next issue or not.
12: Yeah, that's different from the job at Johnson Space Center.
14: And now that you've been doing it for a little while, have you adjusted your MO of your editor style?
13: No, I am a very hands-off kind of guy. You know, I don't like to change the voice of a writer. And Amy writes for us, and I try very hard not to change the voice because I have a voice. I kind of look at myself from the Mark Twain school of thing. I write the way I talk, which may not be grammatically correct all the time, but mm-hmm. people kind of enjoy that. And so I try not to change the voice. I try to just make sure that it's readable and we have good pictures.
12: Terrific. Paul, tell us where people can find Kit Planes on the grounds at Air Venture 13.
13: We have there's a booth that's selling subscriptions in the A building.
12: Okay.
13: Right on the back wall.
12: Terrific.
13: And Ivy and Ellen would be glad to sign you up for a new subscription.
12: Excellent. And where can they find Kit Planes online? Because I know Kit Planes has online
13: Kitplanes.com.
12: Excellent.
13: It's pretty easy.
12: Kitplanes.com. Paul Dye, editor-in-chief of Kit Planes magazine. Congratulations, by the way.
13: Thank you very much.
12: And thank you so much for taking the time to stop by with us on Attitude Adjustment here at EAA Air Venture 13. We'll be right back.
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5: Yes, that is so true.
15: Especially on this show.
5: Anyway.
6: You're Digital Dave.
5: Yep.
6: And I'm Fast Eddie. And with us in the studio, we have Greg Ledbetter, PS Engineering, General Audio Control Systems.
5: Yeah, it used to be an intercom, you know. You just plug the headphone in and talk.
6: Yeah.
5: But now they've got buttons and knobs and
6: And displays.
5: And colored blinky lights.
6: Yeah.
5: This is good stuff.
16: Yeah, look at us.
5: Yeah, exactly, exactly.
6: You know, it works terrific, but you pay all that extra money for the flashing lights.
5: That's right.
16: Yeah, everybody likes the wow factor.
5: Can I get one with a big red button?
16: Sure.
6: Don't push it, though.
16: We have a can of spray paint. You'll just spray the whatever button you want. So.
5: There you go. Right. You press the button, and it says, don't press this button.
16: Right.
5: All right, let's talk about general audio control systems. There's so much more than what we used to have.
16: There really is. So PS Engineering has been in business for 40 years. This is actually our 40th year at Oshkosh. The owner of the company is Mark Schauger. He's just crazy passionate about aviation and crazy passionate about PS Engineering and the products that we make for the fleet of aircraft that are out here. So originally when we started, we came out with a portable intercom. I'm sure Mark had given us some history yesterday, but a portable intercom that kind of grown into a Panamount intercom. Then a few years later, it grew into an audio panel with an intercom. We were the first company to ever do that. And then from there, we went on to continue to make audio systems that, you know, we have a lot of firsts in this market. We actually came out with a system that had IntelliVox or auto squelch. So it senses the noise in the microphones and sets the trip level. We also added digital built-in recorders so it can play back the clearance if you miss a clearance. We're the first company to add Bluetooth to the audio system and USB charging ports. So for the general aviation market, we love to innovate, love to bring new products to the market for our customers.
5: You were alluding to the fact that customers actually asked you to move into different markets. That's kind of unusual.
16: Yeah. So for, you know, back in 2000, probably 15 or 16, we were getting requests for law enforcement, EMS, and forestry aircraft. They were looking at our product line, and they were saying, "Hey, you got some great products, and some of these products could be used in our market, but we need something more, you know, more powerful." So we started coming out with a special mission audio system that is now widely used in those airframes. So whether it's a helicopter or fixed wing or aero commander, we are actually in a lot of those special mission aircraft.
5: So you added capabilities as well as packets for different aircraft.
16: Right. So most of those aircraft require more than two comms. They're up to five or six or eight comms. Each location has a control head. So you may have a pilot, a co-pilot, TFO-1, TFO-2, if it's law enforcement. These are working aircraft, so they're transmitting and receiving on different comms at the same time. They have intercom communication, so it's a very powerful audio system for them.
5: Right, so they've already got the multiple transmitters and receivers.
16: Right.
5: You just got to interface with everybody.
16: Correct. And everybody's working on a different comm at the same time.
5: Right. Wow, that's awfully busy.
16: It is busy.
6: That's a lot of wiring and everything, too. And from what I'm looking at your brochure here, a lot of this stuff is plug and play.
16: Yeah, it is. So we have several products that we offer our customers that allow them to come in and pull out the legacy audio system and plug in a new the top-of-the-line audio panel. So the PMA-1000G and also the PMA-450 series are 100% plug-and-play to the legacy Garmin GMA-340 audio panel. So the legacy Garmin audio panel has been out over 20 years. They just recently announced that they're no longer repairing the audio panel, so this gives the customer an opportunity to do a plug-and-play swap-out without having to rewire the aircraft.
5: And an upgrade.
16: A great upgrade, yeah.
6: I was going to say, because if you're changing your audio panel, the wiring is going to be the cost, costliest part of it all.
16: It is, and most of our customers just do not want to go in and start all over. I mean, they've invested time and money into the aircraft 10 years ago, and then having to go in and gut the aircraft again is very, you know, bothersome to them. So we recognize that, and we really focus on having plug-and-play opportunities out there.
5: Now, a lot of the aircraft, when you guys, especially when you got started, they just didn't even have an audio panel.
16: They didn't have intercoms.
5: Right. And you had to convince them to give up real estate on the panel to mount your box.
16: Yeah, it's become a transition. You know, even when the owner started the company, you know, he was taking flight lessons and he didn't have an intercom, so he was just trying to find a portable intercom that would suit his needs, and he couldn't find anything, so he designed his own. So that's kind of how the company got started. But as the aircraft, you know, become more modern, they wanted to have everything, no more wires dangling from the panel, so they're trying to cut back that. So that's why when panel mount became popular.
5: Can you talk about what's coming next? The new thing you can just give us teasers?
16: I'll give you a teaser. PS Engineering has always been in the general aviation business for 40 years, and we will continue to innovate and provide products for this market. We got into special mission back in 2017, and we also have some products for business aviation. We've been selling for a few years, but now we've come out with a plug-and-play replacement for business aviation aircraft. So if you have a Falcon jet or if you have a Bombardier, a Gulfstream, a Hawker 800, we now have a plug-and-play business aviation audio system that will give you auto squelch, it will give you stereo fidelity, it gives you individual volume controls for all your comms. You can actually add additional audio inputs to the plug-and-play swap-out system, so we're pretty excited about that and where that can lead.
5: These things are starting to sound like they're DJ systems. You know?
6: Honest to God, really.
5: There's a little scratch button where you can make the controller go ricker, ricker.
16: Right. Well, and they require, I mean, forestry, if you look at the requirements, they have to have individual volume controls. They have to have a master radio volume. There's certain functionality that they like. It's called RXI, where the receive audio will flash to tell them which comm is active. So those are forestry requirements now. So if you don't meet the requirements, you don't get on those aircraft.
5: Right.
16: So we have to kind of be on top of that and be able to perform.
5: Well, so far, I mean, your original market was retrofit.
16: Yeah, what?
5: Are you being used as original equipment now?
16: We are. We're in several OEM aircraft. Bell Helicopter uses our PMA-7000H and every Bell 429. We're in some OEM aircraft, but we're also looking at the aftermarket too.
5: Well, there's a lot of aftermarket out there.
16: There is.
5: And we like new shiny things.
16: Right.
6: Yeah, pilots love new toys.
16: Yeah, so the most popular product this week so far has been the PAR-200B, which is an intercom, an audio panel, and it comes with a remote mount Trig radio. So the control head of the radio is built into our audio panel, so it's a panel saver.
5: Okay.
16: So if you don't have a lot of panel space, or if you have some older radios that you're trying to, you know, remove one of them because you're having issues, this is a great option. But it has, you know, auto squelch, it has Bluetooth, you can monitor your standby frequency, so it's a really nice little product.
6: And it's an all-in-one package,
16: all-in-one package, what the customers like.
5: That's amazing.
6: And, of course, it shows that it has a remote-mounted radio. And, of course, when you buy all this stuff, it comes with the cord, so that all you have to do is plug it into the back. Well, no. What I'm saying is that it's already pre-wired. You mount it, you plug the cable in, kaboom, you're off and flying.
16: Right. So that's all the customer has to do. Once they buy the hardware and mount it, they find a location for the radio and then just do the installation.
6: And then it's, what, a logbook entry to make sure everything is okay?
16: Well, these are not. This one is actually plug and play to the Garmin GMA340, but you'll have to have an avionics shop do the installation. So that's still required on this product.
6: Okay. Okay.
16: Yeah.
6: All right. But on an experimental aircraft, I could do it myself, no sweat.
16: Yeah, but we would like for you to buy the harness from an authorized dealer, so it makes the installation easier and you keep the warranty. So, but yeah.
5: Aha, there's that.
6: Keyword, warranty.
5: And I see this also has that spatial audio we were talking about yesterday.
16: It does. It has dimensional audio, so it places the COM1 in the quadrant of your left side and COM2 in the quadrant of your right side.
5: And then if you can't, you know, you... Yeah. It's got to be wild the first time you hear it. Yeah.
16: If you've never heard it, please come by the booth. We're in Hangar A, booth number 1020. You have to listen to it. One of my favorite things to do is do the demo and look at their eyes and see how the customer's like, wow, that's just amazing.
5: Yeah.
16: It really is. And it's a safety benefit. I mean, actually, it separates two comms, and you're not having to turn volumes up and down, audio's on and off. It'll actually...
5: I imagine it gives your brain the ability to pick them out clearer.
16: It does. It makes it easier to pick up your end number and pick up the important transmissions that you want to listen to.
5: You wouldn't think that, you know?
16: Oh, it is. It's just unbelievable how well the technology works. And it's just been amazing.
5: It's kind of like when you're in a crowded bar and you're able to switch conversations in your head.
16: Right.
5: Interesting. So neat concept.
16: Something else that we have in one of our audio systems, the PMA450 series, we've added two Bluetooth modules. And you may think to yourself, why do I need two Bluetooth modules? And there's several reasons why, because right now with iPads, you like to monitor ForeFlight. ForeFlight gives you, you know, alerts and warnings that you want to monitor, and you also want to be able to connect your phone and stream music from your phone. So with our PMA450 series, with the two Bluetooth modules, it makes it easier to do that. When you have just one Bluetooth module and you're trying to connect two devices to it, you have times where it's cutting off audio.
5: Right, it's fighting each other.
16: Well, this will allow you to have two devices at the same time.
5: I like that idea because I want to know when I'm about to fly into airspace I shouldn't be into.
16: Right.
5: So, yeah.
6: In theory, you could have your phone plugged into this so you can listen to tunage.
16: Yep.
6: And then you could have your iPad or whatever device for your navigation.
16: You can, or if you had your wife or your kids in the aircraft, they want to stream their own audio, they can stream their own audio without bothering you.
5: Oh, that's even better.
6: That's outstanding.
5: Yeah, you know, rap. No, I'm sorry. You can have it. Oh, my goodness. Where can we find you guys on the field?
16: Yeah, so we're in Hangar A. We're right next to Aircraft Spruce, and we're booth number 1020.
5: Have to stop by and press some buttons.
16: Oh, you have to come out.
5: I want to see the demo of the spatial audio.
16: Yeah, come out and hear the spatial audio. We could call it multi-talker.
5: Right.
16: So.
5: Yeah, it looks like multi-talker, there's even more like slots, if you want to say, where you guys fit audio in.
16: Yeah, so right now, like on the PMA450B, you have the ability to move the dimensional audio in 9 different locations in your headset. So we can show you from 9 o'clock to 3 o'clock, you know, the audio movement.
5: Nice.
16: For the comm, yeah.
5: Well, in the demo, do you use multiple sources so I can, like, pick them out?
16: Yeah, we have basically a little MP3 player to simulate the transceiver. Mm-hmm.
5: Okay. Yep. Thank you for stopping over. We've been speaking with Greg Ledbetter from PS Engineering, and I'm Digital Dave.
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17: 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Today I am joined with Jim Lee and Melissa Messmith from Lee Aerospace, and they're here to discuss the CoolView Technologies. So what is CoolView Technologies? Is that a new sunglasses?
18: You know what? There could be a pair of sunglasses that looks like that, but we incorporate it into the aviation windows, primarily pressurized aircraft, King Airs, Pipers will be coming out soon. All types of different aircraft keep the cockpit cool.
17: Okay, now, what is special about your window that it helps keep the cockpit cooler than a normal window?
18: Well, what we do, we manufacture a lot of laminated windows, and we've incorporated a metallic process within our manufacturing process. It's literally between the panes. It will never come out of the window. And that's what's special about it.
17: Okay, and what does that extra layer do that makes it a better window?
18: Well, what it'll do is it knocks out around 63 to 70% of the IR. And the IR is what your face feels when you're in the cockpit. We've put quite a few in the King Air so far, and the guys just love it. The people up front that are flying, as well as the people in the back, keeps everything cool.
17: And are there any disadvantages for having that extra layer? Is there any reduction in visibility?
18: No. What we do is the FAA requires a 70% minimum transparency or transmissivity of visual in the cockpit, and we keep it at 70 or above.
17: Excellent. And I understand that in addition to reducing the heat that's coming into the aircraft, it also has some extra protection for the interior of your aircraft.
18: Yeah. Along with the IR, it's UV as well. It keeps most all of it out of the cockpit, reduces the heat in the interior. Also, fatigue on the pilots has a lot of good benefits.
17: And do you just do the cockpit windows, or do you do all windows on aircraft?
18: We do the cabin windows as well on the King Air. On the Pipers, soon to be any aircraft that has a laminated window, we could incorporate our system.
17: Now, so I own a little Cessna 172. Are you going to be coming out with a window for my aircraft here pretty soon?
18: Well, unfortunately, it's not a laminated window, and I have a 172 as well. I love those aircraft as well as Bonanzas, but we need a laminated window to be able to put the CoolView system in.
17: All right, and. What other benefits are there to the CoolView windows?
18: Well, they look cool, number one. They kind of have a gold hue to them. Okay. And, if you come by our booth, it's 176, kind of right behind Cessna or Cirrus. And we have a beautiful King Air there. You can see the tent. If you want to be able to come inside, you can look at the clarity through the windows. They're a great-looking window, and they have a lot of benefits.
17: And how long are you going to be at the air show here? For the whole week? What's left of it?
18: It's been fun. Last year we had a place in B, which is a nice building, really busy. Well, we went ahead and got a tent this year. Went out and got an RV. We're camping out all week long. It's been a blast here at EAA. Got to know Jack and Rose Pelton. They're great friends. I mean, what a job they have, as well as their entire volunteer crew. It's been an amazing week.
17: And you're offering some services here at AirVenture as well, right?
18: Yes. 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We're not doing a deep getting rid of heavy crazing. It's more of a cosmetic deal. So you're flying into the sun, you're not going to see all those scratches, and it really improves the look of the aircraft and the visibility.
17: And where do you normally offer those services if somebody wanted to get their air windshield cleaned up?
18: Yeah, if you call Lee Aerospace or LeeAerospace.com, get with us. We provide the service all over the world, literally. I think we're going to Taiwan and
19: Dubai.
18: Yep. Yeah, we're going to Dubai as well next week. But we're Texas, California, up north. Anywhere your aircraft is, we'll get people there. We'll repair. Not only repair it, we'll remove and replace a window if it needs to be.
17: And what kind of cost savings is there for a pilot to have a window repaired rather than just replaced?
18: Well, let's just say, for example, your 172. The labor to remove those things are much more than the window itself. So it's a very costly deal. And when you get it in the jets and the laminated window, it's even higher. So if you can remove the scratches or the crazing while leaving it in the aircraft, it saves a ton of money.
17: Excellent. And what other things does Lee Aerospace do?
18: Well, along with windows, we manufacture composite floorboards. We for commercial airlines. We manufacture main entry doors for biz jets. you know, all kinds of stuff, main wing spars. We build complete fuselages, as a matter of fact, for commercial aircraft as well as biz jets.
17: So you're not new into the aviation business. You've been doing this stuff for a while.
18: For quite some time, yeah, my entire life, actually. In Lee Aerospace, we just had our 30th anniversary. We were incorporated in 89, so we had a big party for all the employees. We had a blast.
17: Excellent. And where is Lee Aerospace based out of?
18: We're in Wichita, Kansas, air capital of the world, and that's where we operate out of.
17: And you said you travel all over the place. Do you have different facilities throughout the United States also?
18: Yes. If there's a big volume of work, for example, at Duncan, we'll have two or three people there. Out at Utah, we'll have people placed. Down in Texas, we have people. Over in Orlando area, we have folks. You know, that way it keeps the travel cost down to have people in the regions.
17: Sure. It sounds like business is doing very well for you, and the economy is doing well, and are going great. So are you really busy? Is it backed up to try and get some of this stuff done?
18: No, if you call, I mean, we have probably at least 15 technicians as well as 200 and some other folks running around back in the facility. So we usually have people available. Sometimes you might have to wait a week or two. The more advance notice, the better it'll work for everybody.
17: And So you said earlier when we were talking before the interview, you mentioned that you're also starting to get into the commercial airline market. What
18: yes.
17: are you doing with the commercial airlines?
18: Well, I'm proud to announce out on the Dash 8, the Q400, we have a right-hand approved with cool view in it. And on the left-hand, it's a heated window, de-iced, and that should be

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2: 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And we can do that in a matter of days, you know, coordinated with other maintenance work. 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
1: So I understand that Cirrus used to have it as an option for their aircraft.
2: Yeah, as a matter of fact, their jet, which is very popular, they're doing extremely well, wanted to see if they could cool off their cockpit. So we offered the CoolView system. It was a 50-50 option at first, and I'm proud to say it's just 100% every jet that comes off the line is getting the CoolView.
1: And has there been a lot of feedback from the customers from Cirrus on that?
2: Yeah, they love it. You know, just that, you know, corporate loves it. The pilots love it. Obviously, as pilot owners, a lot with that type of aircraft, and it's been very successful. And here again, I'm just proud to be part of their team. They got a good group of folks.
1: And on kind of like an average day, like, you know, it's when it's 80 out and the sun's shining, how much cooler in temperature-wise does it keep the cockpit?
2: Well, you know what? There's really not a temperature range. It's just simply cooler. You know, I mean, it is. When you're flying and you feel that heat in your face, that's what we're getting rid of. It's literally the heat's just not coming in the cockpit.
1: Okay. And what kind of things are you looking at doing in the future?
2: Well, we're going to continue with more sophisticated windows moving forward. I'm really proud to have Lee Aerospace as a private company. I think it's something that we want to leave with our employees for years to come and support a lot of families.
1: And about how many employees do you have working for you?
2: We have around 275 to 300 folks.
1: That's fantastic.
2: Yeah.
1: That's fantastic.
2: A lot of fun.
1: Yeah. And you said you create fuselages for aircraft. And
2: yep. We also build metallic fuselages for biz jets and some for our commercial commuter aircraft. And we have a lot of fun. I fly personally myself, so I love that. I know you're a pilot there, Wireless Mike. The beautiful 172. I hope you enjoy it.
1: Yeah, I definitely am enjoying that. It's my new toy. When have you ever thought about going into actually building a whole aircraft yourself, or is that more of an undertaking that you want to take?
2: You know what? Quite frankly, I have thought about that.
1: Really?
2: If the right person approaches it, we do have the ability to build an aircraft, but, you know, right now, we'll be content with just building the pieces.
1: Building the pieces and having somebody put them all together.
2: You bet.
1: Well, we're running out of time here, but we do appreciate you coming in. We have been speaking with Jim Lee and Melissa Messmith from Lee Aerospace. And you're listening to EAA Radio.
3: Here's an interview from 2024. I'm Mike Morgan with EAA Radio News. In our interactions with the Federal Aviation Administration, we've come to see them as both long on bureaucracy and occasionally long on technical expertise. However, there was a ruling by our beloved Supreme Court of the United States in June that has the possibility of changing that in some fairly dramatic ways. Now, it did just happen, but it is worth talking about, and so I've invited as a guest to EAA Radio, Steve Tupper, who is both an attorney and a pilot. He's also a lieutenant colonel in the Civil Air Patrol and an instructor pilot for the Tuskegee Airmen National Historical Museum. So, Steve, welcome.
4: Thank you. It's an honor and a privilege to be included. I hasten to add that I do not speak for Civil Air Patrol with respect to this stuff. I have very strong feelings, but I assure you they're not necessarily those of Civil Air Patrol.
3: We're going to ask you to wear two hats simultaneously now, the lawyer hat and the pilot hat. And let me ask you to kind of step us into this Supreme Court decision that, of all things, could affect our friendly aviation administration.
4: You bet. It affects a lot of different areas, but I think we care most about it in terms of the way it affects our vocation/avocation. And it has to do with the way the executive branch and the legislative branch interact. It has to do with where expertise lies, how it is exercised, and so on. And if you don't mind, I'll just dig right into it.
3: Yeah, give us the flight level 300 view first.
4: Can do. Not only...

0: Only are the three branches of government, separate and ostensibly co-equal, but they kind of do different things as well. It's not just an authority thing, it's an expertise thing. For example, Congress passed the Federal Aviation Act, and then it empowered the Federal Aviation Administration to make rules under the act. I actually tried to do a word count on the FARs. Thousands and thousands of words, deep detail, and things like that. In fact, I wrote a book about just little bits and pieces of that. You wouldn't want Congress to do more than lay out the broad strokes. And what Congress did and what it does in a lot of cases, the EPA, the Food and Drug Administration, lots of others, they create the agency and give the agency power to regulate.
1: So we know these to be deep and detailed and very specific, and often cases the result of some kind of rulemaking where the FAA goes around and asks a lot of smart people a lot of questions. They ask their own smart people smart questions, and they come up with this complex set of code. What's different now, or what could be different now?
0: You set the Wayback Machine for the 1940s.
1: 1940s.
0: And there's a thing called the Skidmore Doctrine. That was a Supreme Court case, which sort of begins a lot of this stuff, was that the courts are only have to defer to an agency interpretation where the agency can provide persuasive reasoning. It's a view of matters that reserves to the court a lot more authority and requires that, doesn't have the requirement that the court defer to the federal agency.
1: So this is the
0: So,
1: way it's been since the 1940s until what happened?
0: well, until the Chevron Doctrine, which is where we begin to understand what happened, that came around in 1984. And that is the thing, to spoiler alert, that is the thing that the most recent Supreme Court ruling overturned. And that is the Chevron Doctrine basically acknowledged that the regulatory agency usually had a lot more expertise in whatever it is they were dealing with. The court must defer to what an agency thinks the law is. Whenever both the intent of Congress was ambiguous, that's point one. And point two is the agency's interpretation is reasonable and or permissible. So as long as the agency isn't manifestly overstepping its bounds, the federal courts are required by the Chevron Doctrine to give deference to what the regulatory agency thinks the law is or ought to be. Now bring us up to speed. This year, the Loper Bright Enterprises decision that the Supreme Court just recently handed down essentially said, no, we're going to kill the Chevron Doctrine and we are back to the Skidmore Doctrine. The opinion was delivered largely in the context of, hey, courts are smart, courts can make these decisions. And this kind of decision making belongs to the judicial, not the executive branch.
1: We're talking with Steve Tupper, who's an attorney and a pilot, about the Loper Bright decision from the U.S. Supreme Court that affects administrative agencies like the FAA.
0: I don't have any objection. I have very strong feelings about this. The pilot hat and the lawyer hat are pretty much identical, and they're both screwed on really tight.
1: Yep.
0: Where this ends up being is that courts, frankly, are not actually better at the, I mean, they're smart guys and gals, but they are not necessarily better than the regulatory agency at making these decisions. We would could end up with lots more challenges to those regulations now that we're back to the Skidmore Doctrine and the Chevron Doctrine is gone.
1: So who's the party that's likely to object to some kind of administrative rule, some technocrat rule that's in place, and would like to see a court decide rather than a government technocrat decide? Who, for example, might raise an objection and why, now that they have grounds to do so?
0: Where I see it mostly happening will be in environmental regulation, Clean Air Act, anything having to do with environmental protection. Additionally, I mean, follow the money. It is likely to be protections that are imposed by the FDA, I look at the supplement industry as likely being a big player in stuff like that and challenging the regulation. And ultimately, if they're able to overturn the regulation, then A, it goes to the courts, which are becoming even more partisan, which doesn't help the substantive governance. The other thing this is going to do is make lawmaking at the congressional level a lot harder. Whatever Congress's political objective might be in trying to make good law, they have to understand that they need to be unambiguous about every possible point so that inquiry into agency action is pretty easy to see as unambiguous as far as what Congress intended. You and I both know that, from having read FAA interpretations, that even the FAA has difficulty with a whole bunch of expertise, is going to have difficulty coming up with consistent and rational interpretations of its own regulations.
1: Something that all parties are going to see as, and I'm using air quotes here, unambiguous.
0: It is. And the other thing is, it is in largely in the eye of the beholder here, meaning court, as to what is ambiguous. And, because now we are back to, is the agency's, it's persuasive now is the standard. It is persuasive reasoning as opposed to the agency being sort of within the four corners of the regulation and otherwise entitled to deference.
1: So you've talked about the courts getting busier, the need for legislation to be more precise and unambiguous, and the fact that that's going to take time. What sort of action might you expect to see involving the FAA where some party says, I don't think you guys got the regulation right, and I'm going to take you to court over it?
0: It's very difficult to guess. There are, for example, what is a congested area for purposes of 91.119 minimum altitudes? There are FAA interpretations all over the place about that that are, frankly inconsistent, but you could have handled that under Chevron with there being, it still would meet the standard where the court could weigh in terms of what the standard ought to be. There is not going to be any further precision in the statutory law. It is just not within the ability of Congress to do that. Imagine Congress trying to write the FARs. It will not happen. It cannot happen, especially with, if you look at the amount of legislative output of Congress in this hyper-partisan era. Nothing that is even the helpful stuff, whatever your view of regulation, even the helpful stuff is very unlikely to make it through Congress to be able to be the unambiguous law that the Supreme Court seems to think would be the best solution. It just won't happen. And that's why I think it has been better to rely on the executive branch and agencies that really have developed into subject matter experts.
1: So what do we do now? Sit and wait for this to present itself a little further so that we can see what's going to happen?
0: Yeah, we're going to have to, and the things are going to come out of left field. There's no way, because if you look at the ambiguity, I mean, I encourage you to go look at what is the I think there are like 50 some mentions of calendar months in the FARs. Go look at the recency requirement for instrument approaches and take a real close look. And ultimately, it's weird, it's sideways, and there's lots of ambiguity about how that applies. That might be a thing that comes up and goes to a court, although not very likely because people aren't going to have the money to spend on lawyers for that. But what about altitudes for drones? What about registration for those UASs? What is a congested area? We just don't know, and it's going to be weird and it's going to be unexpected.
1: Sure.
0: And I'm a little leery of a judge who's very likely not a pilot and who doesn't understand the backing, even however well they might be briefed, trying to make decisions like this.
1: Steve Tupper, who is an attorney and a pilot and a lieutenant colonel in the Civil Air Patrol, talking about the Loper-Bright decision at the U.S. Supreme Court just a few weeks ago that could eventually change what we see happening in and with the FAA. For EAA Radio News, I'm Mike Morgan.
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3: And welcome to EAA Radio. I'm Wireless Mike, and now I'm joined by Bob Bancroft, and he's with Transport Canada. And you guys are celebrating a milestone of 100 years in aviation.
4: Correct. This is a special year for us here in Canada, and we're looking forward to conveying the message of our celebration while we're down here. We've done a little special presentation. We've bought some new from a warplane heritage. People have come down, and at our Transport Canada booth located in the Federal Pavilion, we have put together some additional brochures to help educate the public on what the milestones were for commemorating our 100th anniversary of flight this year.
3: Okay, now obviously you didn't have the Wright brothers, but you had somebody who built their first airplane. Who was that?
4: That was a group led by Alexander Graham Bell, and that took place February the 23rd, 1909, at Bedeque, Nova Scotia, on a frozen lake surface. And that was the first heavier-than-air powered flight of an aircraft in the British Commonwealth. And that has been immortalized now. Anybody visiting Canada who wished to maybe see the location and the background and the displays associated with the exhibit. That's all located at Bedeque, Nova Scotia now.
3: All right. Now, everybody, you probably can think, you know, I know what the Wright Flyer looks like. You probably know what the Wright Flyer looks like. And unfortunately, we have some limitations with radio here. But what did his airplane look like?
4: The Silver Dart, ironically enough, it looks a lot like the Wright Flyer. It would seem that the technology about that time was consistent. And in fact, at the Federal Pavilion, we have now a full-scale replica of the Silver Dart located there, which people can see and look at. And we have some experts who were actually involved in the building of it, and they'd be happy to explain it. But it looks exactly in terms of the structure, the airfoil designs and all the aeronautical designs is very similar to what the Wright Flyer had at the time.
3: Now, were there any improvements from that airplane from the Wright Flyer?
4: Oh, gosh. I'm familiar with all the details of that, but I had a chance to use the Wright Flyer at our Federal Pavilion, and it's very similar to that. I mean, the engine was a bit different. And the seating area for the pilot, I think, was a little bit different. He sat up. I think the Wright Flyer, they kind of laid down on the wing and did some, but they both used body weight shifting to control the ailerons. But the elevator was similar in design in that. So there's a lot of similarities in it.
3: So they actually had ailerons on the Silver Dart?
4: Yes, they did. Yes, they did.
3: Well, that's
4: yes.
3: That's an improvement over the wing warping that the Wright brothers started off with. Obviously some advances by the time they got to the Silver Dart.
4: You could see technology slowly advancing ever since that time.
3: And I don't know what other comparable airplanes at the time were using. I'm just not that up on my history. But 100 years in history now, you guys have come a long way, and Canada's full of aviation now.
4: Yeah, yes, aviation obviously played a key role in the development and growth of Canada, and because there's a lot of large geographical areas and a lot of remote communities, and aviation played an integral part in expanding the development and growth of Canada, and it certainly, and then even towards the war years when we had the British Commonwealth Air Training Plan, we were quite involved in doing a lot of training to assist the war effort. But yes, it opened up the medical access, the transportation, the infrastructure to help Canada grow, and especially in the far north areas.
3: Now, you also have right now one of the larger aircraft manufacturers in Canada, don't you?
4: Well, yes, we have Bombardier is a quite a large company, and they're doing quite well. And we have some other small builders, but we have Bell Helicopters is in Montreal, and we did have de Havilland Aircraft. That was quite a well-known line of aircraft that we all know of, the Beavers and the otters and the chipmunks and the caribou and the buffalo. So, yes, we have quite a rich history. A lot of it dealing with, you know, accessing the remote areas of Canada where aircraft need to have short takeoff and landing characteristics and able to withstand the cargo loads and the short improvised runways that we had up north.
3: Yeah, beavers are still a favorite with a lot of people. I mean, that's still on one of my top 10 list of airplanes that I want to fly, and unfortunately haven't had the opportunity yet to do it. But, I mean, it's such a nostalgic airplane that people still use quite a bit up in Canada, floats and doing fishing tours and all sorts of things.
4: Yes, very much so, very much so. And it's really done a lot for Canada, and we've come a long way since 1909 in terms of improving access and transportation to the far north. And it's a lot to do with the aviation component.
3: All right, and once again, where, if they want to come and see the Silver Dart replica and learn more about your 100 years of history, where can they go?
4: Well, we're located in the Federal Pavilion, which is just not too far off the main flight line. And we'd be glad to inform people and share any information they need, even about just flying to Canada and what they need, and have an opportunity to visit the Silver Dart, too.
3: Okay, well, thank you very much. We hope you all stop by, and you've been listening to EAA Radio. I'm Wireless Mike, and we've been talking to Bob Bancroft of Transport Canada.
4: Thank you.
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5: This is EAA Radio, and I'm your host, Amy Laboda. I am so excited to be here in the studio this morning with Rod Rakic. Rod is the president and founder and CEO and whatever else you want to call him of OpenAirplane.com, which is a very unique service to provide pilots with the ability to rent airplanes all over the place. His goal is all over the world. I know he's already all over the U.S. Rod, welcome to the show today. How are you doing?
6: I'm great, and thanks for having me back.
5: Oh, you are very, very welcome. Now, you've got some new and exciting news about the Open Airplane Program, and it's the referral program that you guys have started. Would you tell me a little bit about what it is, how you came up with it, how it works?
6: Sure. We are announcing today at Oshkosh that Open Airplane is kicking off a referral program for pilots who have flown with us. So since we launched last year, we have really grown in the number of locations. We went from 14 locations last year at Oshkosh to now 65 as of last night. We just launched Bedford. Mike Goulian's Flight School, Executive Flyers.
5: Excellent.
6: Just launched and added their aircraft to the Open Airplane Network. And so we're flying. And we're flying more and more every month. And the number one thing we hear from pilots who have flown with us is that they like the program. In fact, what's happening is the pilots who have flown with us are becoming our best advocates, and we want to reward them for that. So we're creating a referral program. It's only going to be available to pilots who have actually flown with Open Airplane, because they're the ones that understand what the value is and can speak to it and talk to their friends. So we're creating a referral program that works like this. Once you've flown with Open Airplane, you've flown a checkout and started renting, in the interface in our app, which works fine on a mobile, a desktop, or a tablet computer, you'll have a new link. And that new link will say refer friends.
5: Beautiful.
6: And you'll have the ability to refer up to five of your friends. Just give us their email address. We're not going to email them. We are not going to send them any messages. It is all on the pilot who wants to share their experience with Open Airplane. But get this. If that pilot then that they've referred comes and flies with us for their first flight, their first checkout, or their first rental, every time that happens, the pilot who referred them will receive a $25 credit in their account on Open Airplane that they can use to fly.
5: Nice.
6: So in a perfect world, if you had five friends that you referred through this new referral program on Open Airplane, that would be $125 of free flying. That pays for an hour.
5: That's not bad. Well, an hour and what? You've got different flight FBO, schools, rental operations, mm-hmm, all over the country. What kinds of aircraft?
6: We have 33 different types of aircraft in the network today. Everything from two-seat LSAs, we absolutely support sport pilots, all the way through light twins.
5: Wow, like twins, like what?
6: We've got a Duchess and a Navajo or Seminoles, lots of Seminoles. We probably have about a dozen twin aircraft in the network now. We just rolled out a multi-engine checkout recently, so that's a new thing. So the kinds of twins that you see at flight schools and flying clubs. And that's really where we're seeing some growth. We're getting into high-performance aircraft, Moonies and Cirrus. And so being able to fly those airplanes is something that pilots like, and they like to share that, and we want to reward them when they can bring more pilots into the community.
5: And how's the safety record been? I know you have a strong checkout. I've seen the rubric for it.
6: Yes.
5: How is it panning out?
6: It's working really well. The Universal Pilot Checkout, the standardization and evaluation program that we've rolled out, is getting good reviews from the operators in the system. The flight schools are saying that they like the rigor, that we've simplified the documentation process, and that the pilots that are coming into the system are the good customers, right? They know coming into this that you're going to be expected to fly to a standard. And so the pilots either coming to these flying clubs and flight schools that are part of our network and asking for additional training if they're rusty, or they come and they bring their A game and it's easy. And so the safety component of this is really important, because we don't think that a flight review every 24 months cuts it. The accident statistics for that are sort of ridiculous. My goal is to kill the idea of a flight review as being enough for any pilot. We want pilots to step up to this higher standard of demonstrating that you can fly to the PTS every 12 months, because we know statistically that'll make you a safer pilot, but more importantly, it'll make you a more confident pilot, and confident pilots have more fun, and we want to make flying more fun.
5: Well, I get that. Open airplane is all about that. More fun, more accessible. How many of the people who are participating in open airplane actually own their own airplane, but maybe it's so far away that they're not going to fly to the destination where they decide to participate in the program and rent?
6: I mean, that's a great question. Owners are starting to discover open airplane. In fact, what we're seeing is owners bringing their own aircraft to flight schools that are part of our network to fly a checkout in their own aircraft, so that when they travel and they're not going to fly their own airplane, they have access to the same make model aircraft in other parts of the world.
5: Wow, that's great. So that looks to be a growing segment.
6: Absolutely.
5: Of your clientele.
6: Yes.
5: Excellent.
6: Aircraft owners, if you're in the Pacific Northwest, it's a really long trip to Disney World in Florida. But when you're down there and you've got great places to fly, like Sun State Aviation in Kissimmee and, you know, Naples Air Center in Naples, and you can rent a plane and not have to spend that half a day and hundreds of dollars to do a local checkout, and instead just prep by reviewing the local procedure briefings that we publish and use your credential to get more out of your pilot's license, that's a magic power.
5: That definitely is a magic power. So I got to go back. You and I talked about this originally in 2012, right? It's now 2014. AirVenture, is it what you dreamed? Is it what you actually conceived? Is it living up to the hype that you had that day? Because you were very excited, I got to tell you.
6: I'm still very excited. In fact, we have a lot more to prove, and we've got more coming. So we're defining a tail dragger checkout. We're defining a helicopter checkout. We're going to continue to make the experience work better for everyone. But when we look back on what we initially conceived and have seen the support from the industry, the insurance folks, the operators, the pilot community stepping up to be part of this movement around open airplane, I'm humbled. I'm excited, and I look forward to what comes next.
5: Wow. Okay. So what does come next? What do you got up your sleeve? Come on. Cough it up. Just a little bit, a teaser. You could do it.
6: Well, we're looking at how we can make the process of finding airplanes, renting airplanes, using the GA system, right? Making the user experience of private aviation better. And we found that we can, one, do that with software, but also do that with partnerships. We're finally to the point where we're getting to critical mass where the industry is noticing us and wants to engage. So, for instance, Sennheiser is now seeding headsets all across the country to operators in our network, so you don't have to carry a headset in your carry-on bag. We've got other sort of brand integrations coming that will bring all kinds of benefits to being checked out to fly with Open Airplane.
5: Wow, that's terrific. Now, here at the show, where can people find you?
6: So we don't really have a booth. We have a bit of a nano presence inside of the Sennheiser tent in front of Hangar B. You can swing by and pick up
5: Nano presence. What exactly is a nano presence?
6: It's we don't have a booth, but you can swing by and pick up a sticker.
5: Okay.
6: People like stickers.
5: You have a very cool logo.
6: Thank you. And an invitation to our party. So we're hosting an event Friday at 5:30 at the Sennheiser tent. Potapalooza that brings together all your favorite aviation podcasters, a bunch of other things, some door prizes. We want to bring the community together, and that's our opportunity. So 5:30 at the Sennheiser tent in front of Hangar B. We're throwing a party. You should come.
5: I will do everything in my power to be there because you do throw good parties, and Sennheiser knows how to bump the volume up on the music, which is always really, really good. There are plenty of people who are going to listen to us who are not going to have the privilege of being here at AirVenture 14 this year. Can you tell them a little bit about where they can find more information about Open Airplane?
6: It's pretty easy. 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And it just works. 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
5: So you can actually do all the paperwork online?
6: There's only one piece of paper in the entire process, and that's the actual checkout form. Everything else is handled right on your smartphone.
5: Wow. And that checkout form, what happens to it at the end? Does that actually get data entered into the computer as well?
6: Absolutely. So the instructor pilot will endorse the pilot for having completed a flight review. Not all flight reviews are universal pilot checkouts, but every universal pilot checkout is a flight review. And then we capture that information and enable a pilot's rental privileges for the next 12 months.
5: So what people need to remember is that they should go to Open Airplane, FBOs, flight schools, go ahead and do the flight review there, go through the checkout process, and then you're set.
6: I don't understand why anyone would ever do an old-fashioned flight review ever again when a universal pilot checkout can give you a magic power.
5: Fabulous. We've been talking with Rod Rakic with openairplane.com. Rod, thanks so much for taking the time to come on the show today. This has been EAA Radio, 1210 AM, 96.5 FM, and EAARadio.net on the web. 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
7: This is Digital Dave.
8: And I'm Fast Eddie, still.
7: Still.
8: Still. And with us from Green Bay Straubel Airport, we have, and I know I'm going to murder this name, Marty Piet.
7: Well done.
8: I'll be doggone. And Chris Follins.
9: You've massacred that one, though. That's Felinus.
8: Felinus? What the heck?
7: Okay.
8: Well, I knew I was going to get one of them. Sorry, guys.
7: There goes your gold star.
8: Well, I never had one anyway.
7: All right. Anyway, this is an airport we've heard of. I've obviously never been there. Tell me all about it.
10: So, Green Bay Austin Straubel International Airport in Green Bay. We're just under an hour north of Oshkosh. We are happy to accept a number of your customers this year.
7: A number? Is it a lottery system?
10: There's about 150 aircraft on our ramp this week.
7: Wow.
10: For people that are coming down to Oshkosh AirVenture. So appreciate that. But we have five airlines, five major carriers, United, American, Delta, Frontier, and Sun Country. Two FBOs, Executive Air and Jet Air, ready to accommodate all your GA needs.
7: All right. So you're all saying that when we leave here, we all go to Green Bay.
10: Please.
9: And from there down to Lakeland, hopefully.
7: Lakeland?
8: What's this Lakeland deal? Lakeland?
9: It's a little city in the middle of Florida.
8: Oh, that's not important right now.
7: Yeah. Yeah.
8: And don't call me Shirley.
7: So you guys cater to all aviation. I mean, you got five airlines there. That's actually pretty big deal.
10: It is, yeah. We added Frontier Airlines, an ultra-low-cost carrier, in 2019, and Sun Country just about 2 years ago, or a little bit less. So that, in addition to the legacy carriers, quite a bit of availability.
7: How many flights a day?
10: Depending on the airline, depending on the week, and depending on the season, but anywhere from 20-plus flights per day on those airlines.
7: So you're not just served, you're well-served.
10: Yeah, well-served, not underserved by any means. We have nonstop service to Denver year-round, Atlanta, Detroit, Minneapolis, Chicago.
7: Philadelphia.
10: Maybe next.
7: Bummer.
8: No, actually, it's lucky for them. The part that I find interesting is that they have service to Florida. And this is great because the last time I checked, in Green Bay in the winter, it gets damn cold.
10: It does. So we know we have a pretty strong demand for Florida service, especially in the wintertime. Like you said, that's the time people want to get out of Wisconsin and go someplace warm. On the flip side, we think that people in Florida are looking for someplace maybe a little less hotter than the sun during the summertime. So that's why we have Chris with us here today, representing Central Florida, to talk a little bit about, you know, kind of our relationship that we have with Central Florida and with Sun and Fun.
7: Okay.
10: And, trying to get people back and forth between the two locations.
7: So you're advocating express service.
10: Potentially, it'd be nice to have.
7: It would be nice to have.
10: It would.
9: I mean, there's a big connection, I think, between there's a great connection, I think, between Wisconsin and Florida, at least our part of Florida, which is Polk County, which is where we have Sun and Fun every year. It's not only that aviation connection, but there's also a big water ski connection. This is a big water ski country as well, and then Polk County as well is world capital of water ski. So there's so many different things that connect both areas, not just the alternate weathers, yeah, you know, that we have. And of course, we have, after Air Venture, the next biggest air show. And
7: okay.
9: Sun and Fun, of course,
7: right.
9: In the country.
7: Which
9: of course.
7: We've never been to, but we've been threatening to go.
8: Yeah.
9: And I'm looking to have lovely Melanie from Sun and Fun here today with us, because next year we have the 50th anniversary of Sun and Fun, so
7: okay.
9: It should be the biggest ever, I'd say.
7: All right, don't let her look at us, or they'll put their pictures up and they won't let us in.
11: Hi, Chris. Thank you guys for having me come on here. I do represent Sun and Fun Aerospace Expo. We are the largest air show and expo south of Chicago. We were started by EAA, and we are living and thriving with our 50th year coming up April 9th. And we're very excited to partner with Green Bay Austin Straubel and bring some of your local residents down to our event during that time.
7: So it sounds like you're putting together a package deal?
11: We certainly are. We've got some great ideas coming our way with a direct route straight to our show, possibly even into our airport if that works for us.
7: Oh, that'd be nice.
9: Mm-hmm. Very handy.
8: I was going to ask, do you have room for a couple of radio jabronis?
7: No. No, they don't.
9: I'm sure we can figure something out.
7: They need a tram driver.
8: Somebody to empty the dumpsters.
7: Right.
9: Yeah.
11: Well, this year at Sun and Fun, it is our 50th anniversary, so to build and bridge that interest and that excitement to get your attendees here and the people in the area to come to Green Bay Austin Straubel's Airport, we've got some exciting lineups at Sun and Fun, and we've got the U.S. Air Force Thunderbirds coming. We are appealing to the Warbirds to really have a great presence there this year, and also inviting our previous Grand Champions to come and exhibit again. You know, we're very excited. This is the spring break for pilots, and so we hope that everyone wants to come out and thaw their wings in Florida and Lakeland.
7: I like that, thaw their wings. Well, it sounds like you're growing at a phenomenal rate.
11: We are. We've got about 200,000 attendees each year. We're over about 2,200 acres. 2,200 acres, and it's just a wonderful event.
7: That's not a small event anymore.
11: No,
7: You're rivaling. You're trying to catch up.
8: Well, what about campground facilities around there? I mean, if we're coming down, we're bringing the trailer.
7: Well, 2,200 acres, I think they can find you a spot.
8: Yeah, but where?
11: So we have a lot of partners with the hotels. We also have camping on the grounds. If you fly in and bring your airplane, you can camp under your wing. We've got a new exhibit that we debuted this past year, a venue. It's called The Island, sponsored by the Island of the Bahamas. And it's a wonderful place where the pilots flying in, they can come, they can eat at the restaurant, they can visit the Pilot Welcome Center. They've got showers, restaurants, a shop. access to Uber, pickup, drop-off. So we are thinking about all the attendees, filling in the cracks. We've got our show has just gotten better and better each year. And with our new leadership with Gene Conrad, what we've done is we're filling in the cracks so that we put a smile on every attendee that comes and says, wow, what an amazing event.
7: Okay. And well, you know, sounds like we need to go.
8: Yeah. What separates your event, Sun and Fun, from, say, Oshkosh?
7: About 1,500 miles.
8: Don't be a wise guy.
11: Well, you got that right, but we know where you can go. You can go to Green Bay, Austin, Straubel, and you can take a flight down to Florida. And we'd be very excited to partner with them. So what separates us, we were actually founded by EAA. EAA started Air Venture many, many years ago, and they said, this is such a fantastic event. We got to go down south to Florida during the early springtime and do this again. So they started Sun and Fun. And it's been so successful through the years that I think it just became such a large entity that EAA had to say, you know what? They're good. They're doing well. Let's just separate that. We'll still be partners. You know, EAA comes and exhibits as a partner with us during our show and vice versa. We're up here. We've got two booths this year, and we're proud to partner and to spread the word about general aviation and the needs and sales and exhibits and vendors and just build the aviation community together.
7: Well, that sounds like, so you guys actually are two different entities now.
11: We are, yes.
7: Okay, and you know, I heard the words aerospace show in there, so you're definitely going after the big market and growing.
11: We are, you know, we are landlocked. We've got the airport on one side. We've got homes on the other. But what we're trying to do, about 12 years ago, we started the Aerospace Center for Excellence. We decided we needed to give back to the community. And we did that through our mission, which is to engage, educate, and accelerate the next generation of aerospace professionals. And by doing that, we're looking for partners to help build the word, to bring all the students, the children in. Our idea now is from car seat to cockpit. We're starting them with our story time at our museum as young as 2 years old and engaging the students and letting the parents know of the incredible opportunity at the Aerospace Center for Excellence to get their children in the aviation industry, because it's an incredible industry to be a part of.
7: It certainly is growing right now. Do you have one for us older folks, you know, from cane to cockpit? That's what I need.
8: I was going to say from cockpit to bathroom, you know.
7: that's the range of your expedition.
8: That's it.
7: So how many companies are aerospace companies are there these days? That sounds like a lot.
11: Well, we have over 500 exhibitors that come, and they're inside the hangars. We've got four hangars, as well as outside.
7: Okay. And you're still doing the EAA style forums and building and all that?
11: We have many. EAA has their own forums. We have forums as well that different companies come in. AOPA is there as well with their forums. It's a great educational event for the different pilots running in. We've got the hands-on workshops as well. We've got Junior ACES, which are also workshops for our students and the young people to come in and learn and get excited about STEM-related activities.
7: Soup to nuts.
11: Yeah, that's right.
8: Sounds like everything here, they just picked it up and plopped it down in Florida.
7: Well, it started out that way, yeah.
8: Sure. Well, you know, the thing is, with all the forums and all the educational sessions that you have, there's just no way you can do all of the training seminars and everything, the speakers, and then see all the aircraft. It's got to be just like this.
7: Just like this, but slightly less.
8: You run nuts.
11: Well, that's the beauty. So many people say they love Sun and Fun because they can get it all in within the week's time.
7: Right. I've heard that it's like much more relaxing and laid back.
11: Well, baby, it's spring break for pilots.
7: Yeah, okay, careful about that now. The Lakeland police might feel differently about that. But
8: well, you know, where there are pilots, there's always problems.
7: No, there's always fun.
11: That's right, because we're Sun and Fun.
7: That's
11: Sun
7: right.
11: Fun.
7: See,
11: and this and team, our team is, I'm Melanie Fun this time, and this is Chris Fun.
9: Hello.
11: And we're in the Fun team at the Sun and Fun booth this year.
7: All right, well, that's how do we get to become a Fun?
11: Just come to Sun and Fun April 9th through the 14th.
7: All right, very good. What's that line, my Chinese neighbor's middle name is Fun?
11: That's right.
7: All right, I want to thank you guys for joining us. Quickly, where are you on the field here?
10: We are all in Hangar C.
11: Yes, the Hangar northeast Charlie. Corner.
7: All right, look for the fun people in the Hawaiian shirts. This is Digital Dave.
8: And I'm Fast Eddie.
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3: 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I'm Wireless Mike, and today we are joined by Miss Scotty Manzo and Sam Campus from Auburn University. 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
12: Thanks for having us.
3: And I hear you're here to promote Auburn University and their aviation program. What can you tell me about Auburn University's aviation program to start out with?
13: Yeah, so first of all, we're aviation ambassadors from Auburn. We're a student-led group that recruits and promotes for Auburn Aviation. So basically our job is to do tours of the program. We go to air shows like here at EAA. We're always at the Women in Aviation Conference. We love to go down to Sun and Fun. Pretty much anything we can get our hands on where we meet prospective students and get to interact with alumni.
3: And so you said this is a student-led organization to help promote the flight school. What is your position with the organization?
13: I'm the director of the organization. I'm actually a senior in aviation management going into my fourth year at Auburn. I'm from Huntsville, Alabama. And I kind of hope to take the kind of leadership position we have here and take it to airport management or a corporate flight department.
3: And Scotty, where are you in your college career?
12: Yeah, so for Strike Wings, I'm the assistant director. I'll be a junior in the fall. And I'm working on my commercial multi-engine. I actually take my check ride when I get home from Oshkosh.
3: So. Fun. So you've been studying all week, I'm sure, right?
12: Oh, studying hard. Yeah, absolutely. Yeah.
3: And so when you're going out to all of these, who's your target audience of who you're trying to talk to?
12: So for this specific event, we do a lot of alumni networking. We've reached out to over 80 alumni this week so far. So, and then also we look for prospective students as well. We have a lot of students in the program. Their first time ever hearing about Auburn University's aviation program was at Oshkosh.
3: Okay, so tell me a little bit more about the Auburn University program. How many students you have in it, and you know what do you have for airplanes?
12: So we're located in Southeast Alabama. We're a public land-grant university. Auburn has a rich history. It's based on tradition. There's about 30,000 students. We're an SEC school, a lot of football. We have around 140 degree programs, including aviation.
3: And what airplanes are you guys using for your trainers?
13: We use the Cessna 172 for our single, and then we do our multi in a Piper Seminole. And then we actually had an alumni give us a air coupe recently, so we're hoping to fix that up and kind of use that to do some of the promotion.
3: Nice. A lot of flight schools have a hard time maintaining their programs, you know, especially 10 years ago during the recession. I'm very sad to say that my alma mater, you know, shut down their aviation program. What is Auburn doing to keep your program alive and vibrant?
13: First of all, we just have extremely supportive alumni. They have just been great in keeping the program healthy. And then, you know, the recent pickup of the industry and the pilot shortage, we really attracted the attention of specifically Delta Airlines, and they've really really helped us out. We got a new building this past semester, courtesy of Delta, and then they also gave us an A320 sim. So we're able to really step up our training. We've had a lot of room to grow, which we have. And that's been really helpful for the program's health.
3: How do you incorporate the A320 sim into your program?
13: So that will actually start this fall. Delta handed over their curriculum for their training, and so we're going to start an ATP transition course.
3: Okay, and so you're going to do one of the ATP-CTP programs so that you can actually have your written done when you come out of Auburn?
13: Hopefully that's the plan soon. Right now we're just kind of giving it a test run this first semester, so we'll kind of see where that takes us.
3: That's fantastic, because I know that just, you know, going to some of the other places and just getting that course is rather expensive, you know, for students. And so that sounds like a great way to keep the cost down for somebody attending the college.
12: Yes,
13: absolutely.
3: Yes. Now, there's a lot of a lack of affordable aircraft or flight training. How is Auburn working to keep the flight costs down other than working on, like, the Airbus ATP stuff?
13: Oh, that's a good question. You know, We signed production agreements with Textron to get new aircraft. We lease some of our aircraft as well, which is helpful in cost. So that's really been helpful as far as keeping costs down. You know, we really care about our students. A lot of our students are out of state, so anything we can do to keep the costs down, both tuition-wise and as far as it comes to flight training, we're going to try to do that.
12: Auburn offers a lot of scholarships as well. Last year alone, we had over $36,000 in aviation-oriented scholarships students receive.
3: That's fantastic. Is that something that anybody can apply for, or do you already have to be in that program to start getting some of those scholarships?
12: Our program has a lot of we receive a lot of external scholarships, but Auburn is really good about scholarship opportunities. They have their own platform where you can apply for internal scholarships alone.
3: Okay.
12: And then our program coordinator is really good about sending external scholarships to all the students.
3: And this is a four-year, I'm assuming it's a 141 program. So what are the advantages of the four-year college with the 141 program?
12: Yeah, so you're actually working on getting a college degree and at the same time gaining all your licenses. As a 141 program, we are FAA approved, so we get the restricted ATP. You only need 1,000 hours to head to the airlines after you go through our program.
3: And what is it, if you don't have that, how many hours do you need?
12: The typical Part 61 takes 1,500 hours to qualify.
3: So that's a huge savings for somebody who would go through your program, and they would need a lot less time in order to actually get to their first airline job.
12: Yes, sir, absolutely.
3: Yeah. What other fun and innovative things are you doing at Auburn?
13: Well, I think it's really interesting. Besides our professional flight and our aviation management degrees, Auburn is a very well-rounded university. We're a public and land-grant university in Alabama, so there's a lot of other opportunities to get involved. And recently with the Apollo 11 anniversary, a lot of focus in town has been our history with the space program. So we actually have 13 alumni who have been to space. Ken Mattingly, one of the notable ones, and then also Colonel Jim Voss, who stopped by at our booth earlier this week at Air Venture. So it was really good to interact with him as an alumni.
3: And I'm speaking with Ms. Scotty Manzo and Scott Campus from Auburn University. And if somebody's around the grounds and they want to come find some more information and talk to you, can they find you in the EAA grounds?
12: We're located in Hangar B at booth 2127.
13: Big Auburn flag flying there, so just look up and you'll see us.
3: Excellent. And if somebody's looking for some more information on, you know, learning to fly or, you know, Auburn University, are there online resources for those people?
13: Yes, there is. We'd love for you to stop by if you're here on the grounds. We'd love to talk to you about our program, but if you don't have the chance, cla.auburn.av/aviation is our website. So we have a lot of good information on there, as well as a lot of helpful information for someone who's planning to go anywhere for aviation as far as scholarships and kind of the behind the scenes when it comes to those programs.
3: And I understand you also have some student organizations that the students can participate in while they're at Auburn. What organizations are you working with and that you have available at the college?
12: So two of our local chapters of national organizations, we have Women in Aviation is a big one on campus. We have the War Eagle chapter is local. So it's all students. It's about 50-50 in gender. But that chapter is really outreach focused. We do a lot of community service. And we do a lot of cool field trips. We tour Delta every semester. We've been to FedEx. So it's a really great program to be involved in. And then we also just added a local chapter for the 99s. So two good female organizations.
13: We also have a War Eagle flying team. They compete in NIFA, National Intercollegiate Flying Association. So we see a lot of the other schools here and get to spend some good time with them in friendly competition. And really, the pilots there get to enhance their skills and have some more flight time as well, which is helpful.
3: So real quickly on the War Eagle flying team, what are some of the things that you do with the flight team?
13: It's oriented on precision and safe flying. So we have ground events and flying events. The flying events include short field landings and then power off 180 landings. And then we also do some navigation events as well. And then the ground events are focused around safety. So there's a simulated computer navigation as well as a a really fun one that involves an E6B and a lot of math. So
3: I don't know that I would equate an E6B with a lot of fun anymore. What do you have to do to be a part of that team?
13: We want anybody either in the aviation program or out at Auburn University if you're a student. So in the past, we've had people who were in different degree programs and were just interested in flying. So no certificates required. We just ask that you come out to practice and help support our team.
3: Where do they have the competitions for those?
13: We're in Region 9, so that's actually with Embry-Riddle Daytona. They're a pretty fierce competitor with the size and reputation of their school. So we compete with them and a few others in the Southeast in the fall. And then for the past 7 years, we've qualified for the national competition, which is moves around, and it's actually here at Oshkosh in the spring, and we're really excited to be able to come back up here in less than a year.
3: That's fantastic. I might have to go look for that. And you were mentioning women in aviation.
12: Yes, sir.
3: What are the advantages of being a part of that group, and what kind of things do they have to offer?
12: The organization itself just aims to promote women in not only aviation, but other STEM fields. So it is really great. We do a lot of promoting for our females. Auburn is actually 16% female, so that's really high. It's above the industry average. And we actually got enough donations to send two teams to the Women's Air Race Classic this year.
3: Oh.
12: And one of our teams, they competed. They came in first in the collegiate category and second overall. So doing really well for our girls. We're really proud of them.
3: Well, that's fantastic. And, as somebody who has two daughters, I'm a huge supporter of getting women into aviation and STEM and all those things. Unfortunately, we are running out of time here. We have been speaking with Ms. Scotty Manzo and Sam Campus from Auburn University. I'm Wireless Mike, and you're listening to EAA Radio.
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1: This is Mike Morgan on the field at AirVenture Oshkosh 2017. If you don't own a Cessna 172, odds are you trained in one, you've rented one, or you've ridden in one. There's been more of that airplane manufactured in general aviation than any other plane, but it all started with November 5000 Alpha, owned by Dennis Osment. Dennis, thanks for talking with us.
14: All right, thank you. I'm glad to be here.
1: Your airplane's been featured over near the Vintage Red Barn much of the week. Talk about how and why you came to acquire the very first Cessna 172.
14: So probably 7 or 8 years ago, I was looking for a project, and really my goal was to have a flying airplane that really just needed a restoration job done. And I looked for about a year and a half or so, looked at lots of different things, and certainly never thought I would end up with a Cessna 172 of all things. One day I was just plowing through Barnstormers, and I came across an ad for the first 172 for sale. And so I looked into it on a Wednesday and talked to my mechanic. I said, hey, you know, the first 172 is for sale. You know, what do you think about that? And he said, well, you know, that'd be pretty cool to restore. So one thing led to another, and I went to Texas, looked at the plane. Joe Nelson owned it down in McKinney, Texas for 23 years. He planned to restore the plane, but he also wanted to build a kit plane, and he couldn't do both. And so he decided to part ways with 5000 Alpha, and I was at the right place at the right time.
1: What shape was it in? What did you think when you first saw it?
14: So mechanically, it's been in great shape. You know, the engine has had about 400 hours or so, flew great, flew like it's supposed to. Cosmetically, it had a lot, it left a lot to be desired. A lot of people here on the field have remember that when it was here in 2006 for the 50th anniversary of the Cessna 172, and unfortunately in 1961 it was repainted blue with white wings, completely wrong, and it was, you know, the paint was rough to say the least.
1: So what was it before it was painted?
14: So originally it was just the way it is right now, which is red with parchment white, but the vast majority of the airplane is polished.
1: So there's paint on probably 10% of the fuselage and a little bit of the V-stab.
14: That's right. And when they painted it in 1961, to get the paint to stick, you do what you always do, and you scuff the surface. And so the entire surface of the airplane was scuffed with Scotch-Brite. So when we took the paint off, which was difficult enough on its own, we had all this scuffed up aluminum underneath it. So basically, to get it back polished, we had to actually start with sandpaper to sand the scratches out. We started with 800 grit, and then it worked our way up to 1500 grit. And then switching over to our Nuvite F7 and subsequently Nuvite S to finish polishing it.
1: Well, it is gorgeous like a mirror now. And it's sitting in the bright sun, and it seems like it's always got some people around it.
14: Yeah, you know, on the one side you say, okay, it's a nice-looking airplane. But again, on the other side, it's a

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1: The more modern versions of the 172.
2: So as far as just flying in general, I think that it has a little more response, has a little nicer rudder control. Now, of course, cruise performance is going to be lower. We're at 145 horsepower versus 180. So there's a difference there, but it's still a 172, so it flies like a 172. One major difference, though, is that the dash is so low. The instrument panels were so small back then that, you know, visibility through the front windscreen is outstanding. Kids sitting in the passenger seat can see over the panel and are not looking out the side window to try to see out front. So kids, I think, really enjoy flying in these old 172s.
1: So you talked about the fact that the dash is lower and that there's less in the control panel. Did you make any instrumentation changes to kind of bring it up to modern?
2: Well, very little. And if you look at it the way it is on the flight line, this is exactly the way it came off the showroom floor or the production floor. So we have a Lear radio, which is original. We have all the correct instrumentation. Every instrument is correct. We have the build sheet, so we know exactly what came with the airplane. And so if you look at it today, it looks exactly the same. Now, of course, a Lear radio is not a legal thing to fly anymore. And so, you know, when we get ready to leave, we'll take the Lear radio, which is just basically a cover plate, take that out. And then we have our legal radio and transponder that slide into the same spot. So you really can't see any of that. And then we have, you know, to be ADS-B compliant, we have a GDO 84 in the back. And so when you look at the airplane from the outside, you'll see a WAS antenna, you'll see an ELT antenna, and then the transponder antenna on the bottom. But those are the only visible signals that there's something more than what you actually see.
1: That big old Venturi tube sticking out the right side here from where we're sitting. So that means the vacuum system, as originally intended, is pretty much there for you.
2: Yeah, with the 0300A, you could not really put a vacuum system. There were attempts at belt-driven vacuum systems that really failed. So really, you have to have some sort of external vacuum system for a 0300A Continental. So we still run the Venturi. Venturi works fine, but of course it works by airspeed. And if you don't have much airspeed, you don't have a Venturi, or you don't have a vacuum system.
1: Now we're talking with Dennis Osment, who owns November 5000 Alpha, the very first production Cessna 172. The unscheduled guest today is Sean D. Tucker, who you've been hearing in the background as we've been going on. Not a bad thing. Good noise, right?
2: Absolutely. It's great to be here at Oshkosh hearing those noises.
1: So was this not your first restoration project, I guess?
2: No, this is my first restoration process. You know, I take that back. We restored my grandfather's 1953 John Deere 40S, which was a little different than this. But we've always kind of tinkered around. We've certainly never done a project anywhere near this size, though. And given the fact that it was probably a once-in-a-lifetime opportunity to find a plane like this, probably won't have the opportunity to do anything like this again. But, you know, we're certainly glad that we have, and we're pretty proud of the outcomes.
1: Is this a family airplane for you?
2: It is, and in fact, my son and I flew the plane last April down to South Arkansas, where I grew up. My parents still live, and so that's about 800 nautical mile round trip for us from Quincy, Illinois, and my son certainly loves to fly, and so we enjoy flying the airplane.
1: Let's talk about the engine a little bit. What kind of care and feeding did that require when you acquired it?
2: So it is the original engine with the original logbooks. And, of course, through the years, it's been overhauled several times. So, basically, we can say we have the original data plate, probably the original case halves. Everything else likely has been replaced. It has been overhauled several times. We're right around 450 hours on the engine right now. It runs great. No issues at all with the engine. And really, as part of the restoration, that is really the one part that we did not touch. You know, we overhauled the prop. We, of course,

0: course, did the entire airframe, but we really didn't even touch the engine itself other than doing oil changes.
1: That's wonderful. Actually, I'm kind of surprised that you didn't zero time the engine as part of the restoration, but why if you don't need to, right?
0: That's right. It less than 450 hours when we started with the restoration. Plenty of time left with the engine. You don't kill an engine just because you're there. I'd say just wait until it's ready and then we'll do it.
1: How about the interior upholstery and such?
0: So when we took the seat covers off that were on the plane when we got it, which were blue, supposed to be red, we did have pieces and parts of the original material and fabric underneath the seats. Historically, the seat fabric is 1955 Oldsmobile. And so, and you think back then, an airplane manufacturer would go to a car manufacturer and use their upholstery. So we actually were able to acquire 1955 Oldsmobile new old stock fabric. We had the interior fabricated by Dennis Walters out at AirMod in Ohio, and he was on board to make it historically accurate, making sure the seams were stitched the correct way. And, I mean, just every little detail, which was what I needed. This is an important airplane to me, and it's an important airplane to a lot of folks. And so there's only one way, and that was the right way.
1: That's just sounds so wonderful. At this moment, I haven't seen inside the airplane yet, so I'm going to be looking forward to that. What should I be looking at or looking for?
0: So one interesting thing is, back then, Safelite was actually doing kind of a rudimentary angle of attack system, and it actually has an AOA on the panel, and it's on the build sheet, and it was called the SC-12 speed controller. So at the moment, we have the indicator on the dash, we have the instrument out in the right wing, which actually looks like a regular stall warning, but it's angle of attack. What we don't have at the moment is the computer that connects the two up. One of the wonderful things about being here at Oshkosh is that we had a family come up and were actually talking to my dad and asked what does not work. And he told them, and they said, oh, well, we just got a 180, that 1958 180 that we've gone through, and it had that SC-12 system in it. We have it in a garbage bag out in the hangar. We'll fix you up. And it was working before they took it out. And so I think that we're going to be able to get that system working again.
1: Dennis Osment is the owner of November 5000A, the very first production Cessna 172. On the field at AirVenture Oshkosh 2017, I'm Mike Morgan.
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3: Good morning and welcome to the Ron Scott Communications Center. This is From the Stand. This morning we'll be talking with Robin Hayes, the Chair and CEO of Airbus North America, talking about Airbus's involvement at AirVenture. Something that you've heard of for a number of years, that's Mosaic. Those rules are getting ever closer to being reality. EIA Sean Elliott will be here to give us the latest details and some of the things that have come up in the news this week here at AirVenture. And we'll also talk with Michael Dougherty, who is with the Goodyear Airships. So a great show coming up, but we're going to start out. Humanitarian aviation is one of the themes of this year's AirVenture. And joining us from the Jungle Aviation and Relay Service, Nate Gordon and Jonathan Fought. Gentlemen, welcome, welcome to the show.
4: Thank you.
5: Thank you for having us, Steve.
3: Now, Jarvis has been a fixture at Oshkosh, even before it was AirVenture, for many, many years. In fact, I remember when you were the Jungle Aviation and Radio Service, so it goes back a couple of years. But for those who are not familiar with your mission, what is the actual mission of JARS?
5: Well, the mission of JARS is to be able to deliver God's Word to the most remote places in the world. And so we do that through aviation, maritime, and land transportation, whatever the best need is to get that supplies, the missionaries, the doctors, to those people that have the needs there.
3: And obviously this is also very heavily volunteer-supported.
5: It is,
3: well,
5: indeed. Volunteer-supported individuals, businesses, churches, all coming together to be able to have the mission accomplished.
3: And JARS has been around for quite a few years as well.
5: It has indeed. Founded in 1948, and Betty Green first pilot for MAF, also our first pilot on the field program there. And it was meeting a need for aviation. Folks that had been overseas in World War II, seeing that aviation can really bridge the gap into these remote places, and it can be used to further the gospel.
3: Jonathan, what is your role with JARS?
5: That is an excellent question. I work in the aviation training department as a helicopter pilot, and also work in marketing communications, being able to come out at events like this, to be able to speak and share a bit about the mission and the vision of the organization.
3: You mentioned helicopters. We're very familiar with, for many years, the Helio Couriers.
5: Indeed.
3: were the jump airplane kicking the parachuters out to start the air show. Still in that role with the Pilatus. And what are some of the other aviation assets that
5: well,
3: you have?
5: Well, we have the Helio Couriers. All of us, and myself included, as originally a fixed-wing pilot, start off flying the Helio Couriers in orientation. The Pilatus Porter, then Nate and I both flew, actually both Helio and Porter. The Quest Kodiak, now by Dyer, is a manufacturer for that. We have Bell Long Rangers. We have the Robinson R-66 helicopters now. Cessna 206 is still just a backbone of the fleet. It's right. A very versatile aircraft for the needs in the field.
3: Good. And you go anywhere, right?
5: We primarily go into what we call the green zone. Okay. If you were to spin a globe around and you look around where all of the rainforest, the jungles, those really hard, inaccessible places are, that's where we try to seek to go to, the hard places.
3: Okay. And Nate, what is your role?
4: Yeah, I'm actually served 20-plus years as a pilot in Papua, Indonesia, and now I'm doing, of all things, leading a software development team. We've developed a end-to-end software solution for flight operations, but it's specifically tailored and geared towards the kind of work that we do. So that's my role, is leading a group of guys that are just a whole bunch smarter than me. I just bring the aviation side to it.
3: Well, very good. And that brings up the role that technology has played. Multi-years that you've both been with the organization. How has that empowered JARS to further your mission?
4: Yeah, well... you know, obviously, aviation is the main technology that Jonathan and I have worked with. But as the years go by, we continue to implement new technologies. For instance, FlightSpan does give you a just kind of a world-class EFB that's specifically tailored for the kind of operations that we do. For instance, you're not going to have takeoff and landing performance from manufacturers for slopes that are 15-plus percent. To land on, and multiple different types of surfaces. And so we've got that worked out, so we're giving our flight crews excellent takeoff and landing performance data. We've got just a world-class weight and balance tool to make sure that in and out of these very, very marginal strips, we're making sure that we can load right up to capacity and not leave any payload behind, so we're very efficient, but that we can do that with a high level of confidence that we're not going to become one with the coconut trees at the end of the strip there. So I guess another one that we use is a partner very closely with V2 Track. So all of our aircraft are equipped with that piece of technology. So a hybrid satellite cellular flight tracking device that all of our aircraft have in them, because we generally are based at a large airport, and typically 30, 45 miles out, you're now off the map, and there's no cell towers, there's no nothing. And so being able to track our assets. And then that also gives us airborne communications between aircraft that's satellite-based. And so that's a couple examples of the, you know, not airplane, but right. Airplane-related technology that we're implementing.
3: That's very good. And that brings up, you sort of described what a mission would be. So if I'm hearing what you're saying is that you've pinpointed a location that you need to bring supplies, personnel, whatever, to, which is probably a remote strip, but you'll work off of a let's call it an improved runway,
4: right,
3: at a bigger airport as your staging area.
4: Right.
3: So how do you decide where you're going next?
4: Yeah, so in the case of where I was in Papua, Indonesia, think of a place 2 to 3 times the size of the state of Wisconsin, no roads. So if it moves in Papua, it moves by foot or in an aircraft. And so aviation is the only access that the local people who are living in such isolation in this green band, it's the only access they have to education for their kids, medical care, to just normal goods that you and I take for granted, you know, whether that's clothing, shoes, pots and pans, and all that good stuff. And so there's a network, actually, of 400 airstrips throughout that land, 270 different people groups. And so it's generally the people themselves that now have the expertise to build an airstrip, and then they ask us to get in there. And so I'll get somebody like Jonathan, who can fly a helicopter, to drop me off, We'll inspect it, measure it, take all the data, and then come back to FlightSpan, our product, because that's where we it's the repository for that data, because it's not in Jeppesen. It's not in anybody else's database.
3: You're not going to find it on a sectional chart.
4: That's right. That's right.
3: But, and that's really an aspect of this that I hadn't considered is when you're landing in these strips, they're not always flat and level. You're sometimes up, downhill, completely unimproved. But the software must really give you a great advantage, like you said, to not leave anything behind or put too much on and put your pilots in danger.
4: Right. If you think about it, before we had the software, a JARS-trained mission pilot, when he's in doubt, he's going to be conservative. Right. So he's going to leave 50 kilos behind so he knows that he's got the performance. But what that's doing is meaning that we're being less effective. We're not carrying the capacity that we actually could get out there when we have a good tool that can help us maximize that.
3: Now, Nate, you've also written a book about some of your experiences called Airborne at the End of the Earth. Tell us a bit about that book.
4: Well, like I said, I spent 22 years out there, and I had a front row seat to watch what God was doing using airplanes to touch the most forgotten people on the planet. And I just, day after day, saw these things happening just because I happened to have the best seat in the house, come home, and my wife would ask me at dinner, you know, what'd you do today? And I'd say, nothing, same old, same old. And then I'd think, oh, there was this one thing. And I'd tell her, and by the end of the story, she was either laughing or crying and telling me, I'm cleaning up dishes, you go write that down. So it's 70 short stories about how God is using airplanes to reach the ends of the earth.
3: Very good. And if someone's interested in the book, it's available here?
4: It's available here. It's at the warehouse. It's at our JARS site. We'd love for you to come by. I'm there most days, and I'd love to sign it for you. It's also obviously available on Amazon.
3: Okay. And where are you located on the field?
5: So we're in Exhibit Site 23 there, just by walking gate 32 as you come in from all the tram depot. Mm-hmm. We're right there, first one on the right-hand side as you walk into the event.
3: Okay. Very good. And both of you have been here before at AirVenture, so you're seasoned travelers. How's the show been for you so far?
5: Very warm this year, but I'm appreciating cloud cover this morning. It helps break it up a little bit.
3: Yeah, it certainly does. Well, yesterday we had all three seasons. We had the rainy season in the morning. We had the summer heat and humidity in the midday, and then, you know, the cold front passing, and it got nice and cool last night. So welcome to Wisconsin.
5: Indeed.
3: with JARS and being a longtime exhibitor and participant here, how are some of the ways that EIA and EIA members have helped support the mission?
5: Really fantastically. We have folks that have been able to come and find out more about the information about the organization, finding ways that they can be able to be a partner, be either coming down, volunteering in our hangar, helping strip paint off of the side of an aircraft that's being refurbished to go back overseas. We've had folks come here just to be able to find more about how they can pray for us, to be able to financially give, to be able to keep the operations going. Many places we have to subsidize our operations,
3: sure.
5: And the kindness, the generosity of the folks here is unmatched.
3: Absolutely. And if people are maybe on their way home or at home, how can they support the mission and find out more about your outreach?
5: Well, you have the website, JARS, JAARS.org, and you can look us up there, find out more information, reach out to us, and we'd love to hear about your story and what you might be being led to be a part of in ours.
3: Very good. And just like magic, Nate, your book just showed up.
4: I've got a great boss. How can
3: That's the wonder of Oshkosh. You just never know what's going to happen next. Nate Gordon, Jonathan Fott, thank you for spending some time with us this morning. We certainly appreciate it. We appreciate your mission and glad to have you and the JARS team here as part of EIA AirVenture Oshkosh 2025.
4: Thanks so much
5: thank
4: for having
5: Steve.
4: Us.
3: Thank
5: yeah.
3: you. This is From the Stand, and you're listening to EIA Radio.
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6: Welcome to EIA Radio. I'm Wireless Mike, and today I'm joined by Diane and Drew McDonald. They are here to discuss the Northeast Wisconsin Old Glory Honor Flights. Now, there are, believe it or not, some people who haven't heard of the Old Glory Honor Flights. So what are they?
7: Well, some people are living under a rock, so they haven't heard of that yet. But Honor Flight System is designed to help transport World War II Korean and Vietnam War vets back to Washington, D.C. and other places to see the memorials that were built in honor of their service and sacrifice. And, you know, our job as volunteers, volunteer organization, 501c3, is to really to say thank you to our veterans.
6: Okay. And so you take the veterans, you take them to Washington, D.C. And how long have you been doing the Old Glory Honor Flights?
8: So Old Glory Honor Flight was formed in 2009. So we're in our 10th year. It's been a big year for us in particular, just really we are finding different ways to serve our vets and doing some really great new initiatives through Northeast Wisconsin's hub. So today is really a celebration of taking all those veterans, which is over 4,000 World War II Korean and Vietnam vets, back to see their memorials in D.C. on that one-day tour of honor. But we've also done things and special projects like Operation at Ease, which takes Desert Era vets to see their memorials. In 2012, we took Pearl Harbor survivors from across our state back to Pearl Harbor, Hawaii, to see the memorials there that were built in their honor, like at the USS Arizona. And just this year, in order to celebrate one of those milestone years for us, is we did return to Nam, where we took 52 Vietnam veterans back to Vietnam for a two-week trip for them to really get back to the country that they served in. We had just the most amazing time with these vets. And the whole idea about all the things that we do with our vets is that they can receive the recognition that they deserve, the appreciation. But certainly it's much more than that. It's about healing. It's about reconciling their past and really putting some closure on their service.
6: All right. Now, as I understand, all these things are free for the vets to go on. Is that correct?
8: They are free. We are a nonprofit organization that is completely funded privately through individual and corporate donations. We don't receive any government funding or anything of that nature. So if you can imagine taking a trip to D.C. and back, that's about a $75,000 trip for one day for these vets, which is a big price tag, but not a big one when you think about the healing and the gratitude and all these things that come with it. You know, the vets are just given an opportunity really to talk about their service, to be proud of their service, and it affects so much more than just them. It's really about their family and friends. It's about their communities and the healing that it provides.
6: So, obviously, you do a massive amount of fundraising for this. If somebody was wanting to help with that and do donations, where would people go to do that?
7: Well, they could go to our website, which is oldgloryhonorflight.org. They can get all kinds of guidance about how to donate, and there's all kinds of links there to help them do that. And, you know, we're in our 10th year of operation, and just yesterday we did our 10th flight here out of EAA for our Yellow Ribbon Honor Flight. So we're extremely active in this regard, and we're working hard to say thank you to every vet that's out there that ever put on the uniform of the United States Armed Forces and served during a period of war.
6: So I would imagine that you also need a number of volunteers to help put all this together. If somebody wanted to volunteer, where do they go to do that?
8: They could also go to our website or to our Facebook page. So like the Old Glory Honor Flight Facebook page, we have updates and photos on there. Some great stuff will be coming up from our flight yesterday to kind of highlight the wonderful welcome home reception that these veterans received yesterday here at EAA. It was, as one of our EAA folks have said, it's the cornerstone of the Salute to Service Day here at AirVenture, and we're just so proud to be a part of it. But as an all-volunteer organization, we rely on a very strong volunteer team to keep us running, and there are many things that people can get involved in, whether that's more of the operations side. I mean, we have people that wash wheelchairs and get our med bags together. We've got folks that help with the application process for our vets. Some of them are not computer savvy. They're a little bit older, so we need people to help answer questions, things of that nature. We also have people that go out and fundraise for us, whether they're doing a bake sale or a brat fry or a golf outing, and then the proceeds come back to us. I mean, that's really why we've been able to do all these really great projects. It's because this community has supported our organization and veteran organizations all around the country, and that's really speaks volumes, I think, to how we all feel about our servicemen and women and what we can do really to thank and honor them.
6: So obviously you're here at Air Venture, and you've been partnering with EAA for a number of times. What is your relationship with EAA, and what does EAA do to help you, and what do you guys do to help EAA?
7: Well, our relationship with EAA is truly a partnership. I mean, we do something obviously completely different, completely out of, you know, the scope of EAA as, mm-hmm. as most people know it. But back in 2010, the idea was born that maybe if we can get a commercial charter flight in here to Whitman, can we do one of our honor flight trips here out of EAA? And so that started in 2009. And we've been doing it on an annual basis ever since. And it is one of the highlights of certainly of our annual activities. But from our gathering, the EAA folks have really embraced what Old Glory Honor Flight does. And they've always served the veteran in the military community. This just gives them another way of a real powerful message to a veteran community. So it's a wonderful partnership that we formed with EAA.
8: They've been truly remarkable, the relationship that we have with them. And selfishly, Yellow Ribbon Honor Flight, the flight that we fly in and out of here on an annual basis, it's one of my favorite days of the year. So I can't thank them enough personally, but on behalf of the veterans that get to go, I mean, the welcome home reception is something that can't be duplicated anywhere else. Those 10,000 people sitting out there waving at the airplane and having their flags waving and their signs, and, you know, the EAA and Air Venture, they've been so great about inviting the family members of these vets out here to really welcome and, you know, definitely put a just a great marker on the end of such a great day.
6: And I'm sure that you have lots of other sponsors also who help make this happen. Who are some of the other people who companies that help do this for our veterans?
7: Yeah, from the corporate standpoint, yesterday's aircraft, the American Airlines 737, was donated by them, and the crew that operated it both to and from Washington, D.C., were all volunteer employees. So American Airlines has a dedicated department that aims at the veterans and the military, and it's one of those corporations that puts their money where their mouth is. They lay it on the line, and they do a wonderful job for us. Another important donor for us is Oshkosh Defense, Oshkosh Truck. They donate a lot of resources to us. They have volunteers that help us out. They're the ones who provided the water cannon salute as we came into Boeing Plaza yesterday. So it's those types of partnerships, and that, and of course EAA, that really make this a special day for the vets.
8: I'd also mention that the Appleton International Airport really helps out as well. So it's just a great community event where there are no errors. Everybody's here to help because we want to make sure we're doing what's best for the vet. And, you know, having these important relationships and partners is really what is best for them. And it's truly a great partnership with all of them.
6: So, again, probably still not everybody has heard of this. There are still people hiding under rocks. And and some of them might be our vets, unfortunately. So who is eligible to go on these, and how do they sign up and get on one of these honor flights?
7: That's a really good question. The criteria is very simple. You have to have served active duty during a period of conflict. So obviously World War II, Korea, Vietnam are the areas that we are focusing on at this moment. So that's it. I mean, if your service record shows active duty, you didn't have to have necessarily been in combat or even been in country. If somebody served during the Vietnam War but served stateside, they're still eligible for our program. To sign up, they simply go to our website. There's an online application that they can fill out in 5 minutes and apply. One of the things that we always want to make sure we're telling people, because sometimes you get the idea, well, there's no such thing as a free lunch. Well, there is, and we'll give you dinner too on the way back. There is no cost whatsoever to the veteran for this trip. If they leave the airport with $5, they're coming home with five. They don't need to spend a penny on this, and it is truly giving from the community that makes this happen. But if vets are out there and they don't know whether they should sign up, and we'll call you when your time comes up. And if at that time you decide you don't want to go, nobody's going to force you to go, but you're not getting that phone call unless you sign up.
6: So do you have a waiting list of people who are trying to get on all of these honor flights?
8: We do. So right now, with any World War II or Korean War veteran, they jump to the top of the list. But that list is about 800 war veterans at any given time.
6: Wow.
8: So, you know, if you sign up today, you'll probably go in a year and a half, maybe 2 years. But it really just depends on how many flights we do. This year, we'll do five flights to D.C., so one out of here, but the other out of the Appleton Airport, and we'll continue doing that as long as the funding holds out and as long as there's veterans on our waiting list. We're happy to do it. It's truly an honor.
6: Well, it sounds like you have a great organization that is really filling a need in the community, and it sounds like you need more sponsors so that we can shorten that list up. I'm Wireless Mike, and we've been talking with Diane and Drew McDonald of the Northeast Wisconsin Old Glory Honor Flight, and you're listening to EAA Radio.
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9: This is Magneto Mel coming here with you in the morning, and we've got our Push to Talk ATC Hour, and I'm sitting here with Bob Knowles.
10: Morning.
9: How you doing?
10: So far, so good.
9: National Air Traffic Controllers Association, and we're also joined by Lutz Putschoff, the Trade Union Air Navigation Services in Germany, and we're going to just have a little chat about, I guess, some of the differences between our system and the European system, to the best of your knowledge.
10: Okay. Well, to get it started, there's a big difference because Lutz works in a center over there, and I work in an up-down facility tower in a TRACON.
9: So. Okay, well, that's a big difference here.
10: Yeah, it is.
9: So,
10: it certainly is.
9: Do you want to... For people who, I'm sure, you know, a lot of people that fly regularly should know the differences, but we've got some people here that may or may not be that in-depth. What is the difference between a tower and a TRACON and a center in terms
10: okay.
9: of...
10: Start off with the tower, which pretty much everybody here, I imagine, are familiar with. They can see both of the new tower and the old tower here. They control the aircraft, usually within about 5 miles of the airport, and anywhere up to about 25 to 5,000 feet. They control the ground movement upon the airport and ground vehicles. In facilities, like I'm from Evansville, Indiana, we have an up-down facility. So we also have the approach control downstairs, which we reach out to about 55 miles in all directions from the airport up to 10,000 feet. We control the sequencing and all into the main airport there at Evansville, plus all the satellite airports that we have. And ensure separation. We have Class C services down in Evansville. Your large airports like Chicago and places like that will be Class B. Above us are the center controllers. They work all the en route traffic up to from 10,000 up to as high as the aircraft can go. And I have never worked in a center and never had the desire to work in a center. It looked like a factory. I like working in the tower and in TRACON. I get to play the video games, but I also get to look at the airplane. So I'm pretty happy where I'm at.
9: Okay. There's been a lot of renovations of centers and TRACONs lately.
10: I'd like to see
9: past,
10: that.
9: Past 10 years.
10: We just got rid of the dial phones several years ago. Well, we're kind of a low priority, I guess. So we're taking what we can get.
9: Okay.
10: But like our radar scopes, I've been using them my entire career. And I just got my 30-year note the other day. So kind of gives you an idea that what we're using there.
9: And so. What about in Europe? How's the organization
11: well,
9: there?
11: Well, we pretty much have the same tower setup. We have... It's really pretty much the same. Every time I come visit here, the first thing I notice is it takes all of about 2 minutes before the first person says, hey, that's the same as here. So we have tower setups, we have TRACON setups, we've got the centers. The big difference is we are very small. I mean, Germany is not a big country by American standards. I think size of Montana, maybe. Excuse me. We have to deal with other Europeans, which is something that a lot of Americans probably... I have a lot of the controllers, you don't understand that. Is I deal with Belgians. I've got, on the one border, I've got the French, I've got the Swiss, we've got the Czechs, we've got the Austrians, the Danish guys, and Poland, and different countries, different systems. Europe's really not... It's not like America where everybody has the same system. There's one big airspace and one organization manages it. Everybody does their own thing. The French manage their airspace. We do ours. So we actually have a border, and the physical border is the airspace border. So we have inefficiencies. We've been talking about doing single European airspace where we want to try and get it the way you have it here so that there are more efficiencies. But there's a lot of ego. It's about whose
9: system is going to be the dominant model.
11: Yeah, it's about buying stuff. A lot of the countries, they'll buy their own production. They won't buy outside. We've just bought a new... Well, we haven't... I say just in air traffic control just means about 15 years ago, we just bought a new system. And we got it from Raytheon. So that was fairly unusual. The French guys will normally try and get the stuff from French companies. So will the Italians, will buy from Italian companies.
10: So the interface between all the equipment is probably...
11: Yeah, when I started out about 20 years ago, everything was done by phone. Anytime you wanted anything, you had to phone somebody up. Now we're getting to the point when we buy a new system, you kind of check for compatibilities and you make sure that our system will at least work with the systems of those people sitting around us. And it's not so much a case of that the system needs to work because it needs to work. It's a case of money moving it. The airlines are saying we need efficiencies, and to get those efficiencies, we'll come and say, well, we can get you more traffic, but we need to have an interface. If I got to be on the phone for every single airplane that crosses the border, it just wastes time.
9: Right.
11: So we've had a huge improvement in the last 10 years where the systems at least have a minimum compatibility requirement, and you'll find that the systems talk to each other. So a lot of our stuff gets moved without having to actually dial up somebody and do talk coordination, because that's what wastes time.
10: So you do have the automated handoffs like between...
11: We do. We don't have the radar handoffs the way they do here, where you'd have one center handing off to another center. So you could, for instance, be working traffic in Washington Center and you would be able to do a radar handoff with another center, say, I don't know, Atlanta maybe, or Miami. We don't have that in Germany. We don't even have that between the units, so I can't do it with, say, I work in Frankfurt, which is in the middle. The adjacent unit to me is Dusseldorf. I can't even do it between myself and Dusseldorf, really.
9: Well, now, of course, we hear we've got, what, 20 centers?
10: Yeah.
9: And you mentioned the size difference. So is there one German center, one sort of...
11: We have five, actually, and we're down to consolidation. The German air traffic control was privatized in the early 90s. And when I say privatized, the company is run on a private basis, which means we make profit and loss. And we have user fees, which were so popular around here last year. So the airlines actually pay to use the airspace. And what happens is that money gets plowed into air traffic control. And at the end of the year, the company will tally up. And if we've made a profit, the money will get given back to the airlines, the excess. And the next year, they'll lower the route fees.
9: Now, I'm sorry, go ahead.
11: And so because it's a private company, we now run... It's not the government anymore. We're not civil servants. So the centers that we used to have five, and we're now down to four, and we're busy consolidating, and they're looking at getting more of the centers. When I started, we would have a center at Frankfurt. We had one at Dusseldorf. There was one in Bremen. There was one in Munich and one in Berlin, and an upper airspace for South Germany and Maastricht, which does Northern Germany. We've now subsequently moved Berlin to Bremen, so that's only one. We've moved Dusseldorf to Frankfurt, so that's only one. So at this point, we've got Frankfurt, Bremen, Munich, and Karlsruhe. So there is consolidation going on. There's still too many. We keep getting told Europe, I think, has 63 or 64 centers compared to America
10: that we have.
9: Right,
10: yeah.
9: And the size differences.
11: Size, I mean, it's smaller. Mm-hmm. But again, you've got to remember that everything... I was saying to Bob yesterday, we have flights going out of Frankfurt where the flying time is 12 minutes. If you fly Frankfurt to Stuttgart, which is two big cities, 12-minute flying time. Frankfurt-Düsseldorf, 14 minutes flying time.
9: Yeah.
11: So it's big cities that are really close. You can fly Frankfurt-Brussels in 30 minutes, and you're in another country.
8: Right.
11: Frankfurt, Zurich is 35 minutes in another country, you know. Yeah. So everything is really tight, and that needs to change. And it is, we hope it's changing. They keep talking about it.
9: Well, now, you mentioned it was privatized in the early 90s. So before that, it was a system...
11: It was the same as here.
9: Funded,
11: yeah,
9: same as here?
11: Yeah, we were it was called the Bundesanstalt für Flugsicherung, which is pretty much like the FAA. We were a government agency, and we were run as civil service.
9: And what sort of changes did you see in flying behavior when... Because, as you mentioned, the user fees was a huge topic here, but also, is it comparable? Because does Europe have anywhere near the same GA traffic?
11: No, we don't.
9: So when you talk about user fees, with you guys, you're talking a lot more about corporate airlines.
11: We're talking about airlines mainly, even user fees in terms of GA. When you define GA in America and you're talking about corporate business... We've had an increase in the last years. When I started out, there was very little corporate traffic as such. But that also has to do with the size of the country. You know, a guy who wants to get from, say, Frankfurt to Stuttgart, you can take the high-speed train and you can be city center to city center faster, even though the flying time is only 12 minutes. But by the time you get out to the airport, you get checked in, you get through security, get on the plane, get out, land, and the whole thing backwards, and you're in the middle of the city. You'll have 2 hours, 2.5, 3 hours for a flight that might only last 15 minutes.
9: Right.
11: So what a lot of people have done, or what's been happening, is that we've got high-speed train connections. It's called the ICE. It's the Intercity Express. These trains will run more than 200 miles an hour on stretches, and people just take the train. It's just much easier. So corporate flying wasn't really a big deal. In the last years, however, we've seen corporate flying become a bigger factor. We've been able to access smaller airports, which when I started didn't have access to. There was military airspace and we couldn't use airports. For instance, over Ramstein, where the US Air Force has a big presence, there are two big airports under that airspace that we weren't able to use. And since the military downsizing, we've been able to use that airspace, and that's also allowed us access to use the airports that are below there. We've got a big airport called Hahn, which used to be a fighter base for... actually, Chuck Yeager was the commanding officer there at one stage. That's been opened up, and now there's what we call a low-cost carrier. It's Ryanair. They operate out of there. And it's become a huge hub. So we've been using smaller airports, and we found that corporations are now getting into buying the entry-size jets. So we have more of that going on at the moment. But GA still comprises of a tiny... I don't even know the percentages, but I'm going to shoot in the dark and say less than 10% is GA. We're really talking about airline traffic.
9: Wow, yeah, that's definitely a characteristic of the U.S. So you're listening to EAA Radio, 1210 AM.
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12: We were lucky enough to just find this fellow standing in our lobby.
1: Thanks for ambling by earlier than scheduled.
13: Well, I was enjoying the air conditioning, but here I am.
1: It happens.
12: In this segment, we're talking to Warren Curry, who's the Vice President of Sales, Marketing, Flight Ops, and Service. That's quite a bit.
13: It's a long title.
12: And he leads the Sales, Marketing, Flight Operations, and Owner Experience teams at Icon Aircraft, which is the coolest amphibious airplane I've ever flown.
1: I walked by the booth today right before it opened, and there is a paint scheme that I had not seen before on the aircraft that's right in the middle.
12: Electric green.
13: Yeah. So one of the announcements we have here at Osh is our signature series paint schemes, appearance schemes. The electric green is the one we brought. We also have electric blue, and we also have strata gray. So I keep saying same adventure flying, same experience in Icon A5, just looks a little different.
1: So pretty.
12: I think I was when I walked over the to your booth earlier at the press conference. Now I haven't flown one of your airplanes in a while, but I saw that green, and I went, "Wow! I do not remember the eye popping color of the aircraft." So I thought, well, maybe something has changed or whatever. But I mean, it is just the most spectacular color I can think of for an airplane flying 4 feet above the water before it touches down or something like that.
13: I absolutely agree. You know, I'm based out of Tampa, Florida. That paint scheme was completed in Vacaville, California, our headquarters. I'd only seen pictures up until yesterday. And I walked in the booth, and I had the same reaction. I was literally blown away by how nice it looks. It's electric. Let's just say that.
12: It is.
1: That's very cool. So there's now a certified edition of the A5. What does that mean for people who may be, you know, looking at it, or those who already own it maybe?
13: Yeah, that's our other second big announcements in addition to the appearance scheme. We have the Icon A5 certified edition now. So this fall, 2021, we're expecting the FAA to issue us a type certification in the primary category. Doesn't mean we're not going to still produce the light sport aircraft. We are, and we're going to offer that in G3X Autopilot or with the Garmin 796. But this offers a lot of advantages, especially in the international market. So if you're an international deposit holder, international inquiry, someone that just wants to take it outside the U.S., that is now available to you with the Icon A5.
1: So it was already heavier than the LSA weight limit, right? And you already had obtained the waiver for that, right?
13: We did. And that's exactly it. The light sport category regulations and rules across the international market are a little different. It's a little more varying than the other certifications. And we do have, you know, 4 or 5 aircraft outside the U.S., but it's very time-consuming to figure out if it's legal or not. So we just figured, well, let's break the barrier. Let's make it easier for an international market to purchase the aircraft. And we've been, for the better part of the year, going through this certification process with the FAA. And we're really excited about it.
12: Well, now, when it's a certified aircraft, that's not going to change. I know that, you know, we had a weight limit as an LSA, and again, as Mike said, this one's a little heavier, but none of that's going to change, I take it, for a certified airplane.
1: I mean, the aircraft itself doesn't change, right?
13: It really doesn't. Okay. The aircraft itself, and really, I'm really proud about our manufacturing processes with the light sport aircraft. So as the FAA has gone through the certification process, you know, what we're realizing is we're already there. We're just making it official.
1: I found it interesting, and I don't know how long ago this was, that as watching the A5 come to market, there was a sort of a refining of your target demo over time. And there was a point in time when you started selling and marketing really hard to adventure travelers who may have had little or no interest in aviation. And you put out pictures and images that would pull somebody who's already got a high threshold for adventure over into becoming an aviator. Maybe they were boaters, and then they become a boater aviator. How's that worked out over time? Is that the way the demographic that you're reaching for is shaping up to be?
13: And we continue to, let's say, beat that drum in the marketing, right? We want to bring people into aviation. You know, just like all of us, we're passionate about what we do. And, you know, the barriers to aviation aren't as significant as people think. So we're still really trying to attract that demographic. But if you look at our average buyer, 75% are already pilots or in the process of becoming a pilot. But I'll be honest, even with Icon, if we're talking 3-4 years from now, I'd really like to see that 25% of non-pilots grow to 50%. You know, it's something we are committed to as a company, to bring people into aviation.
12: Well, you mentioned the number of pilots that are buying the A5, and the ones that are pilots, are they already seaplane rated? Typically, or
13: rarely. So most of our are, you know, private pilot or above, maybe commercial pilot. And then once they buy the aircraft, they go through our 4-day transition program to learn to fly the Icon A5, both in, you know, runway conditions, but especially on the water.
12: Well, I think I was amazed. I had an opportunity to tour your company in Vacaville. In fact, I never heard of Vacaville before, but it is an absolutely marvelous facility, and I'd encourage anybody that has an interest in buying one to go out there and watch the way the aircraft are built. It will astound you.
13: You know, it's interesting, and I agree 100%. You know, our facilities, you know, from the carbon fiber manufacturing technology to even the final assembly, I think it's top-notch. I really do, across the industry. And, you know, we have a new senior vice president of operations that came to us a couple weeks ago. We're excited to to have him on the team. His first reaction was blown away at our manufacturing capacity, and just not, you know, the scale of which we can do it, but really the quality and compliance that we apply to the aircraft, and I'm proud of that.
1: We're talking with Warren Curry, who's the VP of Sales and Marketing, Flight Ops and Service for Icon Aircraft. Do you talk about numbers, how many you're making, how many you're shipping, selling?
13: Yeah, I can.
1: How's it going?
13: Yeah, so, you know, the elephant in the room is the COVID-19, the last 14, 16 months. And again, proud of our resiliency and adversity as we've gone through the rules and regulations and making sure our employees are safe, as well as the supply chain. It's been a challenge, but we're coming out of this with, we're producing 34 aircraft this year. A preponderance of them are going to be in the second half of 2021. So we have 24 aircraft that we're going to deliver in the last 6 months of this year. Next year, we're looking at doing 48 to 54. We've gone through some of the adversity and craziness that we've all endured over the last 14, 16 months. But I keep saying, you know, we didn't just survive, we thrived. New product optionality, growing our manufacturing processes. And the sales, fortunately for me as the VP of sales, is reflecting that. Our backlog is all the way through December of this year.
12: I mean, that's a marvelous thing. And, of course, as you mentioned at the press conference this morning, safety is always a primary goal, a primary focus, I should say, for you guys. Can you tell us how that's evolved over the years?
13: Yeah, real briefly. You know, when we say we're committed to safety, it's not just words. And what we discussed earlier today is, for the last 12 months, you know, we've invested resources, time, and money in our people to create an entirely new app. And that app is a pre-flight planning tool that, you know, especially our owner community can use. And it's a quantifiable, you know, survey that walks through weight and balance, your I'm safe checklist, the water conditions, weather environment. What day are you flying? July 4th, or are you flying on a Tuesday in September? And giving our pilots and our owners an answer at the end that says, okay, did I assess my risk prior to going flying correctly, or do I need to do more? The second thing we did is a large portion of our marketing budget we've applied now to safety videos, gear safety, water environment, glassy water, beaching, ramping. That's out on the internet, right? So I do believe that we're not just saying we're committed to safety, our actions are reflecting that comment.
12: Do you have to be an Icon owner to view the videos?
13: No, absolutely not. They're on YouTube. They're clearly on our website, right? But they're also on YouTube, and they're done really well.
1: So there's an Icon channel on YouTube?
13: There is an Icon channel on YouTube. And I, you know, whether you're an amphibious pilot or not, you know, it's always good to learn more tricks of the trade of any aircraft. So please take a look.
1: Let's talk for a minute about the company and its evolution and this lawsuit that is pending that is trying to limit the transfer of intellectual property into China, where the new owner of the company is. What's happening there?
13: Yeah. I can confirm that, you know, we have shareholders and directors that have put litigation forward in the state of Delaware against other shareholders and directors. You know, we at Icon don't believe there's any merit in this. I can also confirm that we've asked the court to dismiss that claim. So, you know, it's an active legal case. You know, there's not much more I can say about that case, but we have put a request to remove that claim in the state of Delaware where it was initiated.
1: What were the triggers or the consequences around this transfer of intellectual property? What's the deal there?
13: So again, I just think it's, you know, a group of shareholders and directors, you know, that sit on the board, and there's a little bit of disagreement with, you know, some of the potential, you know, not only direction, but, you know, where some of their viewpoints are at. And again, litigation that it'd be almost inappropriate for me to go further into.
1: Okay, understood.
12: Sure. Well, going back to the airplane for a minute, now, for people that purchase an airplane, let's say here in the Midwest, there's always the question of, is there someone around that can fix it if it has a problem? I mean, tell us about your maintenance providers around the country.
13: Yeah, you know, Icon has done, I believe, a great job at supporting our owners. So we have over 50 maintenance providers that Icon has trained to take care of our owners, because we believe a well-maintained aircraft is responsible ownership and safe flying. In addition to that, we've also trained 42 independent authorized flight instructors that Icon has trained. Those instructors can be used across the country for new owners and learn how to fly the aircraft. But I think equally as important, as we all know, it's annual check flights. It's getting your currency and proficiency reviews. It's just sometimes flying with an instructor to make sure that I pick up a bad habit along the way. So it's important, responsible ownership, safe flying, and we've invested into it.
12: So I think one point everybody would like to know about is, where will they find more information about Icon?
13: Yep, you can visit our website, www.iconaircraft.com, and on there you can put in a request.
1: That's Warren Curry, who's the VP of Sales, Marketing, Flight Ops, and Service for Icon Aircraft. Warren, thanks so much for spending time with us today. Rob, you know, it is 82 degrees and 54% humidity. I cannot I cannot say enough about what a gorgeous day it is. Let's keep doing this another quarter hour.
12: Okay.
1: Great.
12: You convinced me.
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14: Good afternoon. You're listening to EAA Radio here from AirVenture Oshkosh. With us is Dale Klapmeyer, the co-founder of Cirrus Design, and we're here to talk about the new Cirrus SRS. They're getting into the light sport market. What made you guys decide to get into the light sport market?
12: Well, what got us into this is really bringing people back into aviation. What we are after is an airplane that's an exciting airplane, something that's fun. You know, it's called the SRS for the SR Sport, but it could say sport, it could say just plain fun on the side as well. So we're after trying to get an airplane that's truly appealing to the younger crowd. You know, the 18 to 25 year olds is who we want to see coming back to the airport to learn to fly, to get excited about aviation, to stand at the fence and dream about flying, but then have an airplane that they can actually afford to go up and fly and use.
14: Okay, sounds good. Now, of course, the question that everybody's going to want to know, you guys have become famous for the Cirrus recovery system, and a lot of the light sports have the parachute, and I'm sure that the SRS has the Cirrus trademark parachute in it.
12: Yeah, it absolutely does. All of our designs will have a parachute. It just makes sense. It's something that is there when all else fails. You know, it's there. And the biggest safety aspect of it is it might keep somebody from panicking. And what a panic means is no longer a proper thought process. If somebody doesn't panic, they're far more likely to get out of a problem. You're maybe a little less likely to panic if you've got one more out.
14: Well, that actually makes sense. Now, when you guys made the announcement the other day and unveiled the airplane, you said that you were going, you know, that the airplane that you're displaying here at the show is the prototype, but you're going to kind of further Cirrusize it. What kind of changes can we look forward to before the airplane goes into production?
12: Well, the first thing is this is a partnership between us and FK Aircraft. Peter Funk was the designer of this airplane. In Germany, this is actually a microlight airplane. So there are a different set of rules on that compared to the LSA requirements here in the States. The main thing are the weights. Microlights are even lighter than the LSA. So we're going to, a very strange thing in aviation that we can actually say is we're going to add a little bit of weight and slow the airplane down a little bit. What we're going to do is make it easier to get in and out of. We're going to put on steps. We're going to increase the walk area on it. When you get into the airplane, again, in Europe, it's very common to be using finger brakes. We're going to change it over to toe brakes, put a swiveling nose gear on. It's a trainer, and we want to train people in this thing the very same way that they fly the SR-20 and 22, make it a very natural step up. We're looking at some of the switchology, the ergonomics of placement and layout of different items in the cabin. It's that type of the thing that we're talking about when we say, or when the term has been used, Cirrusize. But the base design for this airplane is just terrific. I mean, it flies great. It is fun to fly. It gets in and out. You know, it gets off the ground very, very quick. And approach speeds in the 45, 50, 55 knot range, you know, which is just, it's great to learn to fly at with an airplane of that type of speeds. And again, what we're after is fun. You know, appeal to the kids with something that's just a hoot to fly.
14: I have a feeling you're going to get a lot of big kids excited about it, too. I noticed there's a lot of guys that are our age that are walking around the display booth looking at the airplane with that same grin on. So it'll probably, you know, the light sport seems to be appealing to a wide audience. What's been the response at the show so far to the airplane?
12: Well, the response has been just tremendous. Lots of people saying they want to buy it. You know, they're ready to put down deposits. They're ready to buy it right now. We're not ready to sell it quite yet. We've got a good year's worth of work to get it up and going and to get the production ready to go.
15: It will be a very popular airplane. I think we're seeing that somewhat with the Cessna LSA. The sales on that are just tremendous, and that's going to be a fantastic airplane, too. So we're really excited about what this means to aviation. Having Cessna have that airplane coming online and our airplane, we should be able to really get people back into aviation, show that aviation works.
16: Speaking as an educator, I've noticed that Cirrus has some very unique and I think excellent educational programs and opportunities for from the owner assisted learn to be a pilot. Has there been any time, I know this has been a quick, you know, there's so much going on, to envision any programs with the light sport?
15: Yeah, there absolutely is, will be, and we'll be now announcing them very soon with our training partners. What we're after, what our goal is to be able to go into an FBO and give them not only an airplane, but put down the entire training program, what it takes to learn for a sport pilot right on through getting the private pilot in this airplane. And that's everything from training manuals, advertising, how do they approach the students? What do the students do? How do they go to the schools and go after those students? You know, when you look across this country, the average high school, you know, the senior class right there, you know, there's our market.

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1: Well, many of those programs that your company runs are very innovative, and it's very good to see that outreach in that it's more than just selling an airplane. So as a teacher, I really look forward to seeing that.
2: You guys have been, throughout the convention, have been involved with all sorts of aspects, but one of the programs, in fact, we just got done moving the SRS demonstrator over to the museum for a program tonight, but one of the things that both you and Alan have been committed to is the Young Eagle program, and from not only on a personal level, but company-wide as well.
3: Well, the Young Eagle program is our future. I mean, that's what's going to determine... Do we have an industry? We have to get the young people in there. And, you know, after 9/11, there was sure a lot of talk and feel that, you know, aviation is done. Well, aviation is going stronger now than it has in the past 20 years. Not only general aviation, but the airlines. The airlines are hiring pilots just as quick as they can. But we have to start feeding that pipeline. And the Young Eagles program is a great way to introduce kids to aviation. 1.3 million kids have now gotten their first flight through the Young Eagles program. So it's that that type of initiative that the EAA has put forth to bring kids back into aviation that we want to support, and why we're so excited about this particular airplane and our program into the LSA market, that we're donating the first airplane, serial number one, to the Young Eagles program, for the Gathering of Eagles tonight, for the auction, to raise money to keep that program growing and going strong, because that's our future.
2: Dan, we just had been talking about the light sport aircraft you guys are developing, and you mentioned that Cessna's developing a new light sport aircraft, but they also had their, quote, Cirrus Killer here, and now you guys started off with just a couple of people founding a kit plane company. You guys are basically home builders, and you formed the company has grown probably faster and become more successful than you probably ever dreamed of back in 1984 when you started the thing. What's it like to have Cessna, who is the largest manufacturer of general aviation, kind of tongue in cheek referring to their airplane as the Cirrus Killer, that they're trying to like catch up with the Joneses?
3: Well, I think it's really exciting, you know, because we grew up with Cessna. You know, my dad, both my parents are pilots. We first had a 1961-82, and then my folks bought in 1981 a new 182RG. I've had a couple of 310s, learned in a Cessna 140 is the first airplane that Alan and I owned. We've also had a 182RG turbo over the years. So we are kind of in heart Cessna fans as well. And Cessna allowed us to get into this market because they did not innovate at this end of the market for so long. And not just Cessna, obviously the entire industry. And that opened up the door for companies like us to come in. And we don't intend on making that same mistake. We want to always try to stay ahead of the competition. Well, Cessna is definitely coming out with better product now. If nothing else, what we've done is woken up Cessna and gotten them moving. And I have looked at their NGP, and I think it's going to be a terrific airplane. I might even say it'll be the second best airplane out there on the market. So, you know, we support that completely, and absolutely honestly believe that better airplanes out there is better for all of us. You know, if Cessna's out marketing and showing their product, expanding the market with their product, we get our fair share. You know, we will still get a lot of business out of that as they get business off of us from our work on expanding the market. And together, we're selling more and more airplanes, which is making everybody healthier in this market. What we need is the FBOs to be strong and to be profitable and to do more programs to bring people in and make aviation easier for our customers.

0: And better airplanes out there brings people back into aviation, and that's what we need.
1: Did you guys ever think, and when you showed up at Oshkosh in 1987 with that first VK-30 as a brand new kit manufacturer, that you would be able to influence the engineering department at, down in Wichita?
0: Well, when we showed up in 87 with that first airplane, we started the company right when I graduated from college, so I've actually never held a job. You know, I've had some summer jobs before that and haven't had a job since. So we came here really thinking at that time in 87 that we were going to take over this industry. You know, we showed up with what had to have been the coolest airplane in the world, right? Because we built it. Well, we showed up here and had a lot of people coming up and saying it's a neat airplane, and we'd say, well, do you want to buy one? And the answer was, no, are you nuts? We don't want to build an airplane. So we did that for a while, and we had, at the time, it was the biggest, the fastest, the heaviest, the most capable kit plane on the market. But our dream all along was production airplanes. That's really what we wanted to do. In the 80s, the try to tell somebody that you're going to build production airplanes, they absolutely think you are nuts. But the EAA allowed the gave us the freedom, the ability to come in and market a product, to learn how to market a product, to learn about the industry, to learn what the industry needed. And at the time when the manufacturers, the production airplanes, were just going in the toilet, you know, from 18,000 airplanes built in 78 down to, you know, in 86, a couple of thousand airplanes. People would say, well, that proves that aviation is dead and people don't need airplanes. But you come to Oshkosh and there'd be 3,000, 4,000, 5,000 kits sold every year. Well, the reason that the kits are being sold and people are buying these airplanes to take home and build is because of the innovation that the EAA was allowing. I mean, they're just tremendously capable airplanes being built in the 80s. And it just kept showing to us that people want to fly. People need to fly, but they want something better. They want the latest technologies put into their airplanes. They want to have airplanes that have safety items designed into them. They want better avionics. All of that has to be there in general aviation. So, yeah, after building kits for 5 years, we were in a position to actually follow through on our ultimate goal and dream, and that was to build production airplanes. So we started with the design and then production of the SR-20, which then grew into the SR-22, and as the line's now grown, we've got the SRS coming out, and we're also developing a jet airplane, a single-engine jet, which is a personal jet, taking the same design philosophies that we have in the 20 and 22, but offering our customer now an airplane that's a little bigger, a little faster, goes a little higher, carries a little bit more, but it is aimed still at our current customer with that same design philosophy that we've used in the past.
2: In dealing with the innovations, the new innovations that your company comes up with, you've had to deal with the certification process for certified aircraft. There is a perception among many of the pilots that innovation is not always welcomed in the certification process. Has your company helped make that easier? Because it seems to me that I'm seeing more and more innovation that's happening on new aircraft, and it's being certified, and it's has that process been streamlined? You must have a very good working relationship with the FAA, with your innovations, to get them certified.
0: Well, the process hasn't been streamlined. I don't think that the process has necessarily changed. When we started designing the SR-20, we went to the FAA with what we thought was a better idea on safety. Things like a parachute, cuffs on the leading edge, truly designed the airplane to have better stall characteristics, and turn away from the spin characteristics on an airplane. And what I mean by that is we no longer train pilots how to recognize a spin and then how to recover from a spin. So what we train pilots to do is to avoid spins. Well, for a pilot to end up in a spin right now, he has lost control so badly that the airplane has gone completely out of control into a spin. The chance that he's going to do everything exactly right in a way that he's never been trained before, we don't think is the proper direction in safety. So what we went after is things like the cuffs on the wings. You know, make it very, very difficult to spin this airplane. You know, the other thing that we're taught when we're in the past trained to fly, rudder is for yaw, ailerons are for yaw, for roll. Your wing drops, you use aileron to pick it up, right? Well, that's right up till the time of a stall. Then all of a sudden, rudder is for roll. Well, that's not natural. You use aileron, you're going to go into a spin. Well, we teach people just the opposite of the natural reaction that people learn throughout life. What we did is we're going to design the airplane so when you want to roll, you use the ailerons. Doesn't matter what condition the airplane's at. Doesn't matter what airspeed you're going. Use the ailerons. You want to pick up a wing? You use the ailerons. That's what ailerons are for. That's the way people naturally think. Airplanes can be designed that way. That's what we've done. It gives it a far better, more intuitive stall than any other airplane out there. It truly is a safety enhancement. Yeah. So that's one of the areas where the FAA looked at it and said, yeah, you're right. This is absolutely right. To think that you're trained all through your life, you know, all through your flying career of ailerons are roll to an airspeed, and then you're supposed to know the airspeed at which ailerons aren't roll, ailerons bad. Well, that doesn't make sense. You should always use ailerons for roll, right? Well, that's what we've done. Design the airplane so it always uses ailerons for roll. The FAA is absolutely there saying, how do we make aviation safer? If you've got something that makes it safer, they're not a hindrance. They're absolutely on your side. They're a help. They're a benefit. As we learned very quickly going through the design and certification of the SR-20, what the FAA requires isn't even as much as we have to do as a responsible company for testing. We test it beyond what the FAA says you have to test. We document what they need to document, what they need to have documented, in a way that they need to see it. But we give them all of the test results anyway. You know, and there certainly are some things where we put it in a format that they require. Well, it's maybe not the format that we would choose, but the amount of testing that we do for certification is not burdensome. You know, the most burdensome thing on the company is warranty. And we don't want to have warranty problems. We don't want to have problems in the field. By the time you test properly to make sure that you don't have problems in the field and you design for the customer, the FAA isn't a hindrance. They're a help. So it has been an excuse in the past that people don't do things because of certification. And what we found is it's just an excuse.
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4: This is Digital Dave.
5: And I'm Fast Eddie.
4: That's amazing.
5: It is.
4: Anyway. On to bigger things.
5: Right. And with us today is Keith Clark from Phillips 66. We were talking about something very important the other day. Verify fuel and making sure that you've got the right fuel in your airplane.
4: Right. Fuel type.
5: Fuel type. Right.
4: That's an important word.
5: Be it MoGas, AvGas, Jet A.
4: Well, we found out yesterday that we sort of had a misfueling accident back at the trailer. Water got into our generator fuel. Amazing how they don't run when there's water in the fuel.
5: Well, you know, one of the key points that you had brought up the other day, Keith Clark, was the fact that people just go into the FBO and they just say, top it off. Well, I'm guilty of the same thing because my gasoline-powered trike, I wanted to put fuel in it, and I said, well, I'm going to top it off. It's exactly what I said.
6: Yep. But, you know, that's a problem we see a lot with pilots, and I've been talking to a lot of them this week, and they've all admitted to saying it. And as we talked the other day, two aircraft in the last 60 days the pilot said top it off. And what happens is you put that decision into the FBO person to try to figure out what kind of fuel goes into your aircraft.
4: It's such an assumption we always make because we're used to making that assumption with cars.
5: Well, the other point to make, too, is you figure you fly into an FBO, they know what your airplane is and what fuel goes in it. You automatically assume that, and that's not true.
6: Yeah. You know what happens when you assume stuff? Bad things happen. So keep in mind that there's a lot of aircraft out there. I was overlooking at Delta Hawk. They're converting these aircrafts to diesel compression engines. When you put a diesel compression engine in, it takes jet fuel. But if you put avgas in a diesel compression engine, it's coming out of the sky also. So that small nozzle is going to fit in any of those aircraft. So we have to make sure that everybody knows that we have to communicate and verify every time, because one time is too many.
5: Yeah. Now, there's been another interesting quirk that has been thrown in. With diesel engines on the highways, they're using DEF in them now. You had a story regarding DEF contamination in jet fuel?
6: Yeah, so the diesel exhaust fluid looks identical to FSII. Diesel exhaust fluid is water and urea. But when you put diesel exhaust fluid and it mixes with jet fuel, it crystallizes and completely clogs up the filter, crystallizes in the fueling system. And it's been 5 different incidents. Probably 13 to 14 aircraft have been contaminated over the last 3 to 4 years. One just happened about 6 to 8 weeks out west. And it's the people don't understand with diesel exhaust fluid, the container, the funnel, trace amounts of diesel exhaust fluid mixed in with jet fuel will bring an aircraft out of the sky. We've seen it. So that's why we recommend 2.5-gallon jugs, no 55-gallon drums, and those 2.5-gallon jugs should be secured. Nobody can get to them except the people that are trained, and make sure you never get it near FSII.
4: Right, so you're saying 2.5-gallon jugs of DEF, not fuel.
6: Yeah, because DEF comes in 2.5-gallon jugs. FSII comes in 5-gallon buckets, 55-gallon drums. It does not come in 2.5-gallon containers. So if you just use DEF, DEF, in the 2.5-gallon jug, you can secure it. It's got a label. We see a lot of 55-gallon drums that the labels turn backwards. They pump it into a container, and they accidentally mix it with FSII, Prist, fuel system icing inhibitor.
4: Okay.
6: And then it gets injected into the fuel, and once it gets into the fuel, it crystallizes, and that aircraft's coming out of the sky. The last one that happened 6 to 8 weeks ago, no engines, dead stick landing. One in Florida, same type deal. Luckily, nobody died yet, but if we don't start following procedures and eliminate risk, we're going to have another accident.
4: Now, just to clarify, DEF is never used in aircraft. It's strictly the surface vehicles that are running it.
6: Correct. It's never used in aircraft.
4: So it shouldn't even be near a fuel farm.
6: Well, the trucks that are fueling the aircrafts have to have DEF. It goes into the exhaust system. It does not go into the fueling system. DEF goes into the exhaust system, and it helps with pollution. But it never can touch fuel.
5: I never knew that. I always
4: and trace amounts.
6: Trace
4: like
6: amounts.
4: Just drops is enough to create problems.
6: Any of it will crystallize. Once it touches, you can take a drop of it and put it in jet fuel, and you got a crystal. And we've seen filters that came out of the first time it happened was with a couple military jets. And the filter is just totally crystallized. You couldn't get anything through. And you can't flush fuel through it. The only way you can get DEF out of a fueling system is with water. You have to wash the system with water. And you can't get to all the cracks. So basically, the systems are destroyed and possibly could kill somebody.
4: Yeah, eventually, yeah.
5: It sounds like a monumental job.
4: So you have literally trashed the airplane, even if it survives the landing.
6: Probably. And the fueling system on that truck, that refueler truck, because it's now injected in the pipes of that, the hoses, you got trace amounts. We can't overemphasize, if you're injecting FSI into jet fuel, you have to have good procedures in place.
4: Okay.
6: And if you're a pilot and you're buying fuel, jet fuel, with Fizzy that's being injected, You should ask that FBO, what are your procedures? What are you doing to prevent? We got to talk about issues, because when a mistake happens, the only way we can learn from it is to figure out why it happened and how we fix it so we prevent it from happening again.
4: Okay. Now, you said you've been talking to pilots on the field here about the top it off thing, and how many, like, surprised expressions are you getting?
6: Before I came into here, there was a guy that came in, and I asked him, you know, he's a pilot, and he said he never thought about that. He said, thank you. I've probably talked to 500 or 600 pilots over the last few days, and I would say 95% of the pilots are telling me that they're saying, top it off, fill it up. They never thought about, they just assumed that that person at the FBO, the three worst words a pilot can say to somebody on fuel is top it off, fill it up. You got to say 100 Rowlett, Jet A. Jet A was fizzy. Now we have Swift 94 octane. As new fuels come out, we have to make sure we communicate what we need.
4: Right. Right.
5: It literally is a matter of life and death.
4: Yep. Yep. And then, like you said, now you're getting these diesel conversions and all this, so the guy's going to see a bonanza or whatever, and he's going to just say, oh, 100 low lead.
6: Yeah. The two aircraft I looked over at Delta Hawk yesterday, they were converted to diesel compression engines. They had good stickers, big stickers, to say jet fuel. But the problem is that if you don't communicate that to the FBO, you let a space open up for an accident to happen. And then the FBO has to look at that placard. You know, as I talked about yesterday, or 2 days ago, row 315 out there, there was 18 airplanes. Three of them don't have placards at all. Row 3 is 16. There's four aircraft sitting out there with no placards. That's just two rows I walked down. If you walk around, if you're here at AirVenture, walk around and look for the placards on the wings.
4: Okay. I had a thought and it
5: well,
4: left.
5: Well, it just seems to me that, you know, you're a cross-country pilot and you're going somewhere in a hurry, and naturally one of the reasons you stop is, you know, pit stops, bathroom breaks. It just seems to me that you would tell the FBO, hold on, let me go hit the bathroom here. When I get back, we'll talk about fuel on my aircraft. I just can't see not being there at the aircraft while you're getting fuel. But
6: that's the most safe way to do it. Take the 2 seconds, communicate, and then once you do that, if you can stay there and watch it, that's great. I had a pilot tell me the other day that he put in an order for fuel, and they fueled the wrong aircraft. And luckily, he did his pre-checks, and he had no fuel in it.
5: Oh, geez.
6: Because he paid for it.
4: Right.
6: They fueled the wrong airplane. And now that other aircraft has the incorrect fuel.
4: Right.
6: Or not the incorrect fuel, but too much fuel, possibly.
4: Yeah. Now, you have also said that there have been incidences where you've got pilots that are flying multiple airplanes, and they say, oh, 100 Rowlett, but it's not the right airplane that they were flying that day.
6: Right. We had a pilot land in King Air. Or he didn't know at 421, but he normally flew as King Air. He got out of the aircraft. He told the young man, fill it up with jet fuel. The young man looked at him and said, jet fuel? He said, yes, jet fuel. The young man said, sir, this is a Cessna 421. The pilot looked at him and said, you don't even know your airplanes. And the young man said, turn around. And then the pilot said, oh, my gosh, I fly the King Air every day, but today they put me in the 421. So everybody's human. Everybody makes mistakes, and that's why we're asking the industry, take a few seconds, slow down, communicate, talk, save a life, verify that fuel every time.
4: Now, do airlines have procedures in place to prevent this?
6: The airlines use single point. So with a single point, if you got a jet with a single point, it only fits in one way. It can only fit on that thing. This is all an issue with overwing fueling.
4: Okay.
6: Because overwing can fuel anything. So the airlines don't have that issue. The big jets.
4: Well, I'm glad to hear that.
5: Yeah, me too.
4: Very glad. The goal is to never have another one happen again.
6: The goal is to continue to educate people, continue to talk, so we have more people out in the industry talking. I can't do it by myself. Phillips 66 can't. But as we work with the industry to bring awareness, we can change a mistake from becoming a tragedy. Because we can learn from it, and we can prevent it. And the goal is zero, because any misfueling can cause catastrophic events if they take off.
4: All right. Well, I want to thank you for joining us, Keith. We've been speaking with Keith Clark from Phillips 66. This is Digital Dave.
5: This is Fast Eddie, and I'm definitely checking my fuel on EAA Radio.
6: Yeah, and don't forget it. Okay.
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8: And we're down in Warbirds today at the very north end of Air Venture Grounds. And sitting here with me in this beautiful porch area at the briefing room is Rick Siegfried, the chairman of Warbirds of America, and Bill Harrison, also a director of Warbirds of America. Guys, we have another 12 minutes to talk about warbirds. Let's talk more specifically about some of the things you were mentioning during the break.
9: Okay, one of the things we kind of closed out the last session with a little bit of information about the Warbird Express tram tour. And so I kind of got sidetracked there towards the end, but we do start off with the training command, which is a great display of a variety of different trainers. We work through Fighter Town, which is largely populated with Mustangs. A little bit of history on the Mustang and what some of its roles were. People that flew the aircraft. We go by the Living History, which is an amazing event. These guys come out here no matter what the weather is. They have a tremendous collection of military uniforms. They have the weaponry. They have the vehicles. They've got the tents. And they make a little miniature military encampment over here. And live there all week. They stay in those duct tents, and it's got to be a little warm. It's cool today, but when it's warm in the summer, you know what? I give them a lot of credit. But go up, they're more than happy to talk to you, tell them what the unit they're representing, the kind of hardware they have, how they've collected it. I mean, they're really a great bunch of men and women that are showing us a little bit of history there. But we briefly hit that in the tram tour.
8: Is this the only venue that they're able to do that, or do they do other things with it as well?
9: They do it at other areas, but, I mean, here on the Air Venture site, I mean, this is it. They have these reenactments all over the country, and so the guys travel and get their collection, and they do a great job with it. Other air shows.
10: The amazing thing to me, I mean, right now it's cool, but when the sun is beating down and you're sweating in your T-shirt and you look over there and they've got on the wool uniforms, they maintain the periodicity all the way through. I don't know whether I admire them or wonder why they're smart.
9: Exactly right, and they love to have their picture taken. They have an evening program down there. They really have a good time. But getting back to the tour, see, you stopped at Living History there. We come up to the liaison areas. The liaisons are interesting airplanes. There's a big variety. A lot of those airplanes were designed for some specific task. And really, the liaison airplanes in World War II were kind of their helicopter of the day. It was before we really used a lot of helicopters. Their short field landing capability, their ability to travel with the troops, they played an interesting role, and we can tell you a little bit about that. We walk through some other trainers. We go up north. You know, we're all about, we tend to think about only the U.S. aircraft, but a lot of people had airplanes as well to train their pilots. The Red Star organizations, which is a collection of Russian Yak-52s and the Nanjing CJ-6 are out there. There's always a few others in that area, so we kind of drive through the trainer, and as we're going on the tour, whatever is right in front of the crowd, that's what the guided tour is all about. We wander through the largest collection of trainers probably here, the lovely SNJ T-6, Harvard, the pilot maker, big collection of those, through that, take you through and look at the T-34s. We talked about a little bit already. About that time, we're into the transport area, the Beach Model 18 product, which was, of course, the C-45. We had a Blue Canoe out there, which is a Cessna 310 that the military used. The DC-3 or C-47, of course. A lot of great aircraft to see there. Move on to the bombers. Collection of B-25s. I think we had 5 B-25s here this year and a B-26. So they're out there on the flight line willing to talk to anybody who has any questions about the aircraft. From there, we go by the jet row. Can't forget about the jets. They're getting more and more popular from Korean War era right up through Vietnam, and they're all here for the people to see. Once again, 100th anniversary of naval aviation. We got a special Navy area that we're trying to populate with different aircraft. Finally, that goes right by, of course, our Warbird merchandise store. Can't forget about that. We got to get those T-shirts and things somewhere. right next to Scott's Warbird Alley. And once again, guess what? You're back at the training command, and it's time to do it all over again. So
8: it takes about an hour?
9: Takes about 45 minutes.
8: Okay.
9: So,
8: well, that's a good way to see the area down here, at least as a preview.
9: Exactly right. Then, you know, at your leisure, you can go back and say, hey, I really wanted to see that particular airplane. You now know where it is. You can go back there and spend some time taking a closer look at it, or come over, take pictures with the living history guys, or make sure you make that Warbirds in Review either at 10 o'clock in the morning or 1 o'clock in the afternoon. There's just always something to do here at Warbirds.
8: Bill, go ahead.
10: Oh, I just, you know, this is really Mecca for Warbird owners, and they want, we want to bring our airplanes here and show them off. All of us are a little bit of amateur historians as well as pilots, and the history of many of these airplanes is far than anybody else knows. Usually the owner knows it, but sometimes it surprises you. There's some that have been brought here and then 2 or 3 years later find out that they were really a significant airplane historically. We've got a T-6 here that is not painted in as such, but it actually participated in the training at Tuskegee. And it, in fact, my father-in-law was one of the instructors at Tuskegee during World War II.
9: Wow. Yeah, a lot of history, a lot of history, and a lot of the guys' background out here. And, you know, before we get away too far also, you know, the Warbirds, there's lots of other venues around the country. Again, we're getting ready to show up officially at Reno, which, even though the organization had its real roots a long time ago, getting a bunch of pilots once again getting together at the Reno Air Races, we're finally getting back, and I'm going to participate in the races this year, which I'm looking forward to.
8: What are you going to race, Rick?
9: I'm going to race the T6.
8: Ah.
9: So
8: I have another friend in the category, Ralph Rena.
9: Oh, sure, I know Ralph. Yep, he was out at rookie school. I'm an instructor out at rookie school. Okay. We talked about safety, just like out here. We have different levels of proficiency. You got to go to school to, if you want to race out at Reno. Ralph went through. He'd raced years ago, so he was kind of
8: Miss
9: an old
8: America
9: hat.
8: Or something, or Miss. He had an old T6 years ago that he raced.
9: Yeah, I can't really. Pardon me, I don't remember the name of it, but
8: I'm gonna
9: be flying Midnight Rendezvous, race 33. So look for me out there. We'll be in the pits. All you Warbird members, come on out and visit us. Once again, another, if you're going to be at Reno, come down here, join Reno, and then we'll join Warbirds of America. We'll once again see you at the Reno Air Races.
8: That's awesome. We have about 5 minutes left, and what I'm thinking we should talk about, I think everybody wonders what goes on behind the scenes in that little room over there.
10: Right, behind the doors?
8: Yeah.
9: Behind the closed doors?
10: That's
9: yeah.
10: a green door in reality.
8: everyone, give us a little bit of a scenes look at a typical pilot briefing.
9: Oh, typical pilot brief. Well, that's again.
8: Where is there no such thing as a typical?
9: Never typical, because the air show changes a little bit every day. You know, the guys get in, and again, it's a very serious matter. Okay, we start, you know, with the social aspects. Once again, welcoming everybody back. We're so glad they bring their airplanes up here at their own cost. Things of that sort, just to put on the show for everybody. I mean, let's face it, we're having a good time flying the airplanes, but that's part of it. Like I say, anybody who's flying formation had to have gone to a clinic or somewhere to learn that set of skills before they show up here. And the air boss is involved in it. We bring in a weather briefer. We put together a whole slideshow. They come in, and we start with the basics just to make sure everybody reviews all of the safety requirements, how far we stay away from the crowd for safety. Different speed airplanes stay different distances away from the crowd depending on the type of maneuvers they're going to be doing. The FAA is always represented at the air show briefing, just in case anybody has any questions, or just to make sure that we're covering all the items we need to cover in the show. And we've never had one get up and say, "Oh, you guys forgot this," because guess what? Everybody's well prepared. We got proper materials that the guys can look at and review the information that they need. A brief takes about the first time it's out here. It's almost about a 45-minute group briefing. Then all the individual groups break down and go over specifically, okay, the fighter lead takes the fighters, he takes his off separately, and really reinforces what the plan is for that day, what everybody's going to be doing in that flight, how we're going to launch the flight, how we're going to fly the flight, and how we're going to recover the flight. So it's all part of the information that has to be passed along just to fly the war show, the Warbird Air Show here at Oshkosh, Wisconsin.
10: Well, the choreography is really very well done. Wayne Boggs and his group put together a show that all you have to do is just follow it. I mean, you do what you're supposed to do. And when people look up and see these huge formations, it's overwhelming. But a huge formation is actually a formation of formations. It's based upon elements of two people flying together, and then you put all these twos together, and it ends up with formation. I think 32 is about as much as.
9: Well, actually, when we had the we put 60 T-6s in the air at the 60th anniversary of the T-6, but that gets a little large and unwieldy. But we sure had a lot of fun, and of course, we've choreographed some great shows here over the years and have an awful lot of fun with it. And Bill's flown many, many of those shows himself.
10: It's really, there's a time and a place for everything, and I had my time in this place, and it was great, and I enjoyed it. And I really invite people to come participate with the Warbirds, not only look, but join, because they'll get a lot more out of it if they put more into it. And it used to be considered a rather elitist group, but it is not. We're glad to have them. What?
9: You let me in.
10: I wasn't going to say that.
8: Well, guys, it has been a pleasure being down here at Warbirds again. Love coming down to this neck of the woods, and I'm going to take your tram tour. I think we should take a field reporter on the tram tour and just do a live tour show is what we ought to do.
9: Hey, you'll be welcome.
10: We thought about that. We just, I mentioned it to Rick and also to you that I thought that would be great. The problem is we really at that point didn't know how it was going to work, and I think for next year have a pretty good thing. You know, you could plan a 30 or 40 minute tour from the tram, and people would get a lot out of it.
8: Oh, I'm thinking we could just do it separately, not on the fly, but a separate, where we record it and then play it later.
9: Sure,
8: and it'll play, we have archives online. EARadio.net is year-round, 365 days a year. So people can listen to all this stuff. All these shows are archived, and you can do it on an iPhone app or on a Droid or on your home computer, and all year round you can do it. So guess what I'm going to do now?
9: Say goodbye?
8: No, I'm going to go sign up for Warbirds of America.
9: Of course.
10: It's about time.
9: You gave me the perfect line, and did I fall for it?
8: All right, guys. Thanks so much. Jaymon G, we're at Warbirds. We're wrapping up here, and tomorrow on the fly, we'll be over and down on the farm. We're going down on the farm tomorrow to the Ultralights. So join us tomorrow at 1 o'clock for that, and Jaymon G signing off. We'll see you.
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12: Welcome to EAA Radio on this beautiful sunny day. I'm Wireless Mike, and today I have the privilege of being joined with Evan Monroe and Bob Obma from NATCA. 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
13: Thank you so much for having us again.
14: Thanks for having us.
12: And I understand we're going to be talking about what to do if you have an emergency.
13: Yeah, we'd love to talk about some of the things that as air traffic controllers we can do for you to help you out in the air traffic environment. Evan and I have a pretty unique perspective. We're both pilots. I'm a fixed-wing and rotor-wing aircraft pilot, and Evan's a fixed-wing pilot with a lot of ratings. So we can kind of give the both sides of what we see from the pilot side and what we see from the air traffic side as well.
12: Okay, so I think the first question what would constitute an emergency that, a pilot should actually say, hey, I have an emergency?
14: Well, it's funny. We were actually just talking about this today at the booth on one of our presentations. And, sometimes if you just get into an instance where you don't know if it's an emergency, but you do need the help, you should definitely reach out to us, and we can make the call if it is an emergency sometimes as well. I think the biggest thing is communicating with air traffic control, especially because we're here to help you guys.
12: Okay, and so what if I'm having a small problem and I just don't know. Is it going to hurt me to say I'm having an emergency?
13: No, I mean, really what we're looking for in that situation is a plain language. Tell us what's going on. That's not really the time for proper phraseology. We just really need to know what's happening. So if you're a pilot and you check on the frequency and you tell us you have a rough running engine, well, that's not an emergency. In our minds, we're preparing for it to be an emergency. We all know a rough running engine can very much lead into a seizure of an engine. So just because it may not be an emergency, it could very well lead to one. Another thing we see quite often is the VFR pilots that fly into IMC. They tend to call a little early. It gets a little hazy out, partial cloud cover, and that's when they're getting a little worried, that kind of that gut feeling in their stomach, and that's when we really want you to call. Our options are, you know, we have a lot of options and a lot of time to help you deal with that situation. The really tough time for us is when the pilot calls and they're already in the IMC. Maybe they're already half in a spin, they're screaming, they're out of control. At that point, our options are very limited and our time is very limited to help that pilot. That's obviously a true emergency, but if that pilot would have called maybe 10 minutes earlier, while it still would have been a dire situation or an immediate situation, maybe not an emergency, it would have prevented it from going on to a full on emergency, if that makes sense.
12: So I've seen a number of situations where I look back, and in hindsight, being 2020, I go, gosh, you know, they could have gotten some more resources had they declared an emergency. What do you guys have any known reasons why pilots are hesitant to declare an emergency?
14: Well, I think, you know, sometimes pilots think that we're this big bad air traffic control, and it's really tough to talk with us. And that's really not the case. We're here to help you out. That's what our job is. When it comes to emergencies, like Bob was saying, sometimes just plain language, asking for a helping hand. If you're getting we always suggest having a flight following. I know a lot of people talk about, oh, well, we don't really need it. We just go from this airport to the other airport. We have the bigger picture. And when we put that together with the pilot on weather and different things like that, we're able to communicate that back and forth, especially when it comes to emergencies. Like Bob was just saying, if we have the opportunity to be already talking with you and knowing about these things, if you do get in a full-blown emergency, whether it be weather or the aircraft, now we already have the team set up and ready to go to help out.
13: Yeah, and I think one thing to add too is why pilots don't maybe declare emergency or ask for help is because we're humans. We see this from our air traffic controllers. Sometimes we get in too deep and we don't want to admit it. So you get your pilots who are flying VFR and it may be getting a little hazy, and they may have like, oh, I should turn around, but they don't want to admit that maybe something is going wrong. And it's just a human nature that you have to overcome, just admitting maybe I made a mistake, or maybe I let myself go too deep. I got too close to this thunderstorm. And that's, I think, one of the big things about being a pilot and a controller is learning your limits. Learning when you need help. It's something that we teach our trainees all the time, because we get very busy too, and there are times we need an extra controller to plug in. We call it tracking, and it gives extra set of eyes. So asking for that help is key, and just knowing when you're in too deep and admitting it is a big thing.
12: So you just mentioned VFR flight following, and you know, we hear that ATC, you know, can do VFR flight following for VFR traffic permitting. What are the advantages of VFR flight following to the pilots and to the controllers? And, you know, that whole traffic permitting, you know, have you ever really seen a case where you've, you know, blown somebody off?
13: Yeah, I mean, a perfect example, one of our presentations, we show an incident that happened in my sector in Indianapolis. Two VFR aircraft not talking to us head-on at 6,500 feet that were going to collide. They were within a quarter mile. And one just kind of miraculously called on for VFR flight following, radar tagged them, and then immediately gave a traffic alert and an immediate clearance to avoid that other aircraft. I think there's this two-part issue, the big sky issue. People think it's a big sky. There's no way we can hit, and you can. And another thing is with ADS-B, while that is an advantage to pilots having ForeFlight, having these tools, they are just that. They're tools. They're not all-seeing, all-knowing. We see a lot of stuff they don't see. Primary-only targets. That doesn't show up in ADS-B. If you're not inside the puck, one of the aircraft with an out ADS-B, you're not going to see all the traffic. So while ADS-B is a cockpit enhancement, Evan and I use it. We use ForeFlight. We love it. It's a great product. But we always, I mean, I'll go 40 miles. I'll still get flight following, because having that extra set of eyes is just really nice to have in case something bad were to happen, and seeing all the traffic, just not the ADS-B traffic. Yeah, and, you know, another thing, too, we've been telling people, I don't know if people know this, but 2020 is coming up. Rumor is there's an election. I think it's going to be probably one of the more chaotic ones, and there'll be a lot of TFRs. When the president flies, there's a TFR. The president seems to like to travel a little bit more off the cuff, a little bit quicker than past presidents, so they pop up more frequently, more unannounced. So TFRs, restricted airspace, these are things, if you're talking to us, we will not let you go through. But I can tell you, we've seen a lot of aircraft that are not talking to us that will bust military military airspace, and that's not a good outcome, especially if you're going through a Fort Knox or some sort of it happens in our airspace all the time. They'll shut down a war exercise that's going on for a week, and then they won't start it back up. So that aircraft probably cost the government $100 million by flying through that airspace. So we can definitely keep you out of trouble if you're talking to us.
14: And I will tell you too, as far as flight following goes, you know, I've been a controller for about 12 years, just over 12 years, and there's probably only been about 2 or 3 times where I haven't been able to get flight following. You know, Miami Center gets really busy during the winter months with high season, and we've dealt with actually running out of codes. That's one of the times that I couldn't actually assign anybody a code. It was like, I would love to talk with you and plug you into the system here. We just can't. The TFR also, we deal with this a lot with down in South Florida and Palm Beach specifically, and we've had a lot more VFR pilots calling, which is great because at that point we complete the picture together.
12: Okay, so going back to our emergencies, which was our original topic here, what are all of the things that you can offer to a pilot, examples of things that you can help them to get out of trouble? Because I mean, I know there's a whole list of emergencies. What kind of resources do you have, you know, for the various kinds of emergencies?
13: Yeah, I mean, I think one of the things that pilots don't see is the background, what we're doing. We're talking to other pilots. We may be calling other sectors, other facilities. So if you're VMC and IMC, we're going to call other aircraft, other facilities, finding out where those VMC conditions are. We've even gone as far as using people's cell phones. We had an incident in Texas where a doctor was flying. He was doing an IFR approach. He went miss, but he lost his radios, complete electrical failure. We end up on Google searching his name, searching the aircraft, finding his name, finding out he was a doctor, calling all the local hospitals, finding out which hospital he worked at, got his cell phone, ended up texting him. And so we were texting him, gave him a text clearance pretty much, and texted him into the ground or into the airport.
12: Hopefully not into the ground.
13: Bad phrasing there. But yeah, he landed safely, all via text. Even to the point we had somebody, you know, an airport manager drive out, turn on the lights at the airport, because obviously he couldn't do it, a complete electric affair. I mean, we have a lot of things we can do in the background to help out pilots.
14: And I think that's, you know, there's so many different varieties of emergencies. I mean, we deal with this on a daily basis. And, you know, from, you know, an engine seizing up or low oil pressure or, you know, passengers in the back or different things. I mean, it happens all the time. I don't want to say that we're attuned to it, because we really aren't. Every time it happens, it is something new. But we have a huge resource of controllers that are also pilots that also have experience with these kind of things. We've got, you know, we've had in South Florida, we deal a lot with weather emergencies just because they're, you know, the convective activity that we get during the summertime. I know Bob deals with the icing quite a bit more than we do. Icing can happen anywhere. We actually get a lot of icing during the summertime with the convective activity. So, you know, we have a huge resource of controllers and pilots working together here. And I think that's one of the biggest and most important parts there.
12: So somebody who's flying and is having an emergency for whatever it might be, there's a good chance that might be their first emergency. But you guys might have seen a couple of emergencies before. How can that help them?
13: Well, I mean, I think the best thing is experience is a huge thing, right? Have done it before, dealt with it before. Really, it just comes down to every emergency, like Evan said, is different, though. But we'll work as a team to get it done. And the biggest thing, you know, we can emphasize is if you're not feeling comfortable, if you get that gut feeling, it may not be an emergency yet, but, you know, when I'm flying, if I get that gut feeling, it should kind of tell me things aren't right, and this could very well turn an emergency. And that's when we'd really like to talk to you. Because, again, the sooner you talk to us, the more time, the more options, probably the better outcome of the scenario. If you wait too long, our options are limited, and we'll do our best. But, you know, it's really hard when you get that call and aircraft's, you know, in IMC conditions in a spin. We just don't have a lot of options. You call us 10 minutes earlier when it's getting cloudy out. We have tons of options.
12: Okay, now let's say I'm a VFR pilot, and I'm not used to talking to you, and I think I might have an emergency. What's the easiest way to get a hold of you guys?
14: Just call us up on the frequency. I mean, if you know what the frequency is, obviously, that would help for flight following. If you've got some device in the cockpit or on your map that you're able to look up the frequency and give us a call.
13: Yeah, my CFI taught me a trick, and I use it to this day when I'm flying. The easiest way is if you find your nearest airport, a function if you have a GPS, for flight, whatever the case may be, and you look up on an ADF, the nearest airport, and on the ADF, under remarks, it'll have either a center frequency or an approach frequency, and you are inside that frequency, and just dial that that up, and you'll get a hold of a controller.
12: All right. Well, I'm Wireless Mike, and we've been joined by Evan Monroe and Bob Obma from the NATCA talking about emergencies, and you're listening to EAA Radio.
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5: I'm Fast Eddie, and...
15: And I'm Digital Dave.
5: That's good. We got it right.
15: And we have with us Mr. Curtis Petrick from the United States Air Force. And you guys are hiring?
16: We are, and...
15: I wouldn't think you'd have any trouble getting people to want to go Air Force.
16: Well, you know, to believe it or not, we hire both on the military side of the house, and we hire on the civilian side of the house. And so one of the things for us in Air Force Material Command is the featured command. We are about 80% civilians. And so, I think there's a lot of people out there that don't realize how many civilians that we have in the Air Force as civilian airmen. And matter of fact, our 80% is about 41% of all the civilians in the Air Force. So as we're out here, you're going to see recruiting on the military side, but you're going to see recruiting on the civilian side. And so this is a great opportunity because you have people that are already interested in flying, and that's what we do in the Air Force.
15: So these guys obviously aren't flying combat missions, but they're doing logistics and all the behind-the-scenes stuff.
16: That's correct. And so one of the benefits of having civilians is all that behind-the-scenes stuff we can do, and it frees up our airmen to do those combat-type missions. And so what's unique about Air Force Material Command is that we are the ones that that we deliver systems for the entire Air Force. And not only do we deliver them, but through the life cycle of those systems, we provide the support to sustain them and to keep them operating, and the spare parts that need to go for that entire life cycle.
15: Okay. So you're talking about maintenance of machines, things like that. I'm wondering if you're flying toilet paper around.
5: Hey, that's important stuff.
15: Darn right it is.
16: No, we don't necessarily fly that around. So within Air Force Material Command, we do have aircraft that belong to us.
15: Okay.
16: But we're a little bit different than most other commands as far as their airplanes that belong to us, because our aircraft primarily are in test. And so when we bring on a new airframe, we start out with an idea. Somebody says, that's a good idea. Let's develop it. And so then as we develop it, we want to make sure that we do the proper testing before we go and buy in large-scale quantities. So we have all the testing apparatus in Air Force. And matter of fact, the Air Force Test Pilot School belongs to Air Force Material Command.
15: I never knew that.
5: Me neither.
15: Now, you're not talking about combat aircraft at this point, though. You're talking more about transport aircraft.
16: No, I'm talking about all of them. So like the B-52 that you saw come in here yesterday, that's a test B-52. So we flew that out of Edwards.
15: You think they'd be done testing it by now.
16: Well, so even though the outsides of the airplane often look the same years after year after year, what makes those airplanes relevant is that we continue to redo the insides, new electronics, new capabilities, new radars, all those type things. And so as we bring those into the airplane, we got to have some way to test it to make sure it does what we want it to do and it integrates with those older systems that will still be in the airplane.
15: So is the career path to your type of pilot similar to the combat pilots?
16: It is. I mean, it absolutely is. So when we start out in the initial pilot training, so everybody goes through initial pilot training. Oftentimes what will happen is they'll go on to an individual system. They may go on to a heavy, a transport. They may go to a fighter. At some point, they'll decide, hey, I would like to be a test pilot. And then they apply for test pilot school. And then just like any other school, we have a pretty stringent selection criteria. And then we select those test pilots. And then we make sure we have test pilots that cover all the gamut of airplanes that the Air Force flies.
15: That sounds pretty daunting.
5: Actually, it sounds like it's very interesting because you've got to have so many programs going all at the same time.
16: We do. And so, you look back to the B-52, been around forever, and we're still testing it. We have the B-21 that's currently flying now, and that's being flown by test pilots from Air Force Material Command. We're looking at bringing on a new trainer, the T-7. That's being flown by test pilots from Air Force Material Command. So it's just the whole gamut. You know, any older system that's doing an upgrade, we're the ones that do the testing, and any new system, we're the ones that do the testing.
4: Interesting, interesting.
5: It could be. You know, it just sounds like you've got a lot going on. There's a lot of plates in the air at this point.
16: Well, there is, but so we are organized within our command, I think, to do it right. So within our command, we're about 88,000 people. And Air Force is structured with what we call major sub-command or major subunits, which we call major commands. And we're the second largest of the major commands. The way we're set up is that we have what we call centers, and they're based on function. So I will have a center that does research. And so I get that little nugget of an idea that a warfighter wants and said, hey, can we develop this so that maybe it become a weapon system? And then I got those smart PhDs that work on that. At some point, we decide, hey, this will scratch the itch. And a warfighter says, hey, I want to go further. And then we'll make it a program or record. And then I have two centers that concept is transferred over to them. And then they work to actually buy that system with the requirements the warfighter needs. So that's two of my centers. And then after we buy it, we have to test it just like I said. So we have an entire center made up of testers. And then I have a large organization that sustains those weapon systems throughout their life cycle. And we have the large Air Force depots where we'll take those airplanes in and completely refurbish them. And then we got to put them at an Air Force base. And so we own the organizations that equip all the installations across the Air Force, make sure that they have all the services they need, make sure that they have the security they need, all those things to keep the lights on at the base.
4: So as a pilot for you guys, you could be doing all sorts of crazy things. You never know.
16: You can. And if you're a member of the we call it the test center, the Air Force test center, this may be your primary aircraft, but as different things develop, you may transfer over to other aircraft and fly those as well.
4: Okay. I want to go learn to fly from you guys. Is it similar to a signing up to be in the Air Force?
16: Yeah.
4: I got to be 7 years and all this kind of stuff?
16: It is. So if you want to fly for us, if that's your end goal, you got to go through the initial pilot training. You probably have to go through some follow-on, develop your skill set in a follow-on aircraft. And then at that point, then you would apply for test pilot school. So we're looking for those people that are already seasoned, experienced, and have showed that they're pretty darn good flyers.
4: Okay. So it's a similar career path to an active duty pilot, except for the military side, the boot camp and all that kind of training.
16: It is. It's the same career path, and then at some point you'll say, this is what I want to do.
4: Okay.
5: Well, what are the qualifications that you're looking for with people? If you wanted to apply, what are you looking for?
4: Strong arm muscles.
16: Well, so for let me just talk a little bit about on the civilian side of the house, since we have so many civilians. Our Air Force Sustainment Center is almost 40,000 people, and we have those huge depots where we bring the airplanes in and, like I said, strip them down. Well, in order to do that, we have to have electricians, we have to have, sheet metalists, fabricators, all those type of skills. So we can use those skills, right? On the other end of the spectrum, we have the Air Force Research Lab where half the center is probably PhDs, smart individuals. So we run the whole gamut of skill set, and all of them are equally important.
4: So you guys are also developing the request for bids on a new program, a new device, a new system.
16: We do. So we have the program offices for those new systems. They're the ones that develop the structure to bring the bids in, develop the structure on how we down select, and then end up actually selecting a particular contractor to develop a system for us.
4: Wow, that's huge.
5: It is.
17: That's an arm we'd never see.
5: It sounds very challenging, too.
16: Well, it is. You know,
17: I can only imagine.
5: Well, you know, systems integration and computers being what they are, you guys got to be up to your eyeballs in them.
16: Well, yeah. So it is pretty challenging. One of the things that is, you know, is very critical for us as we're bringing on new systems and trying to make sure they meet the requirements and also to make sure that we're picking the right, you know, down select. So we have a large core of engineers in our command. We have maybe the most engineers in the Air Force that belong to Air Force Material Command, and they are part of those program offices that you know, they understand those requirements, they work those requirements, they refine those requirements, and when bids

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1: So they're the brains behind the thing that develops, well, comes up with all the ideas.
2: Not just the brains, but the service behind it too, because we all know everything breaks.
3: It does, and so, but it's a team effort, because all the other commands that those weapon systems go to, they have their own maintainers. But, you know, those maintainers are pretty good. But part of what they can do, it depends on the things that we provide them. You know, we have to provide them spare parts. We have to provide them equipment. We have to provide them tools. And so it's like a team effort between us and the maintainers there at the actual airfields.
1: Well, I want to thank you for joining us. We've been speaking with Curtis Petrick of Air Force Material Command. I'm Digital Dave.
2: And I'm Fast Eddie.
1: And this is EAA Radio.
4: From the back corner of the EAA Radio archives, here's an interview from 2025.
5: Joining us now from Goodyear Airship Operations, the Chief Pilot, Michael Doherty. And Michael, welcome to the show.
6: Thanks,
5: and
6: Steve.
5: Welcome to the bigger show.
6: All right, thanks, Steve. Yeah, we're excited to be here.
5: So the airships, we have two here, so they are one of the stars of this year's Air Venture. There's so many things that happen here and only happen at Oshkosh. But how often do you have two airships deployed at the same event? Does it happen often?
6: No, that's pretty rare. You guys are in the same class as things like Olympics.
5: Okay.
6: It's a pretty rare event to send two airships to the same place at the same time, unless it's for, you know, a maintenance reason or something where we happen to have them in the same place. But to actually operate like we have and to be involved in Air Venture as much as we have with both of the airships has been super exciting.
5: I saw on ADSB, days all run together, might have been Monday night, both airships were out over the lakes north of here.
6: Yep.
5: And showing up on ADSB, and they had the little icons, and they were right next to each other. And I posted a picture on Facebook, and someone said, oh, it looked like, at first I thought they were goldfish crackers. I'm like, no.
6: Right. Yeah, no, we got the opportunity to go out there and do a photo shoot with Michael Goulian and Nathan Hammond, so that was super fun. We went out there and got pictures of both of the ships together, and then the ships and the airplanes, and do some cool stuff that, again, you can probably only really get an opportunity to do stuff like that at EAA.
5: We saw the airships in the show, the Daily Show, a couple of days ago. Are you going to repeat that performance at all?
6: So unfortunately, it's a busy show, so that was our only day show opportunity. But we were in the night show last night, which was really fun. It was a completely revamped night show for the EA folks and Air Venture here. So super fun night show last night. But we were in there, and we'll try to do that again on Saturday if weather holds out for us. So that one is a repeat for us, which will be pretty fun. And if somebody scratches out and an Airbus calls us up, we'll be there and we'll try to get two ships up together. But we'll see both airships flying around again like they were yesterday. Again, on Friday, we'll have two ships flying around the grounds pretty much all day long.
5: Very good. You were actually piloting the airplane, or the airship last night during the show.
6: Yeah.
5: What was the view like from the east side?
6: Oh, man, it was pretty cool. I mean, we were only 3/4 mile out and 500 feet out there, like just inside the lakeshore, and it was gorgeous from back there. So it must have been awesome from down here looking at that nice dark sky we had last night and sitting out in the background. So we had a little bit of city light behind us, but it was still beautiful to watch from over that side.
5: One of the really neat things that you're able to do is also send down some video footage from the airship, which we're using on our streams, our live stream. So we had that last night. Actually, part of your show the other day, when you had the two ships, you had one above and one below, and camera was shooting down on the 1925 airship. It was just a very unique perspective. How many different events does Goodyear support with aerial coverage throughout the year?
6: I mean, that depends on the year and what our focus is. This year, with our 100th anniversary, we're kind of trying to spread focus a little bit, where we get to do some stuff we haven't done in a long time or have never done before. We're doing a lot of music festivals and concert series and some stuff like that. I think we head down to Lollapalooza right after this, so we'll be down there if anyone is going from here to there. But we do kind of, our bread and butter is that aerial coverage piece. So we cover all kind of different sporting events at the professional and collegiate level. We do things like NASCAR. We even do things like American Ninja Warrior and some, you know, weird one-off stuff like that. So we have pickleball we did a couple years ago. So, I mean, we do some crazy stuff. But it's probably between, I would say, 75 and about 125 events a year between the three airships.
5: Okay.
6: And then we try to build our operation schedule around that. So we do a lot of customer dealer support rides for our entire family customers out there. We support our own internal

0: teams, and EAA is really a great opportunity for us to showcase our aviation tire folks, which they're a small piece of the organization, but they're a big piece of what Goodyear does. So we're super excited to be here supporting our aviation tire folks this week.
1: Good. With the two airships, we have the one that's in the what I would call the standard Goodyear livery, and the other one is in the 1925 design. How did that come about?
0: Well, we wanted to do something special for our 100th anniversary in the airships because, I mean, it's rare to get a company to go 100 years, let alone a company within a company. So the airship operations team being 100 years truly of PR airships is just really amazing to us, and it's really special to us. So we wanted to do something special to really celebrate that. And we came up with the idea that if we brand one of the blimps like the original 1925, pays a little bit of homage back to that original grandfather of PR airships and our Pilgrim, and it really kind of provides that neat the same but not contrast when we get two ships together at an event like this. So we were pretty excited about that, and we think it looks great in the sky.
1: It certainly does. We're talking with Michael Daugherty, who is the chief pilot for the Goodyear airships. And what, if going back 100 years, how did the idea to have an airship for PR purposes, how did that develop?
0: Well, it was really early days of aviation because we started getting involved in airships originally at a request of the U.S. Army and Navy at the time, because we were making rubberized fabrics back then, and those rubberized fabrics were then used in the envelopes, which we've come far from there, and it's not quite the same stuff now, but that's why Goodyear got involved in it. And our chairman at the time, P.W. Litchfield, Paul Litchfield, was really a huge he was a huge boat fan. He loved watching yacht racing and things like that, but he was an aviation geek too. So I mean, just it was so new to everyone, and everybody was so excited about aviation back then. So he kind of envisioned these things once he saw them flying as his own kind of personal yacht in the sky, and because of that he really pulled them into the fabric of the company really early on. And then when he realized that he could put the name of the company on the side and get this, you know, everybody's going to look up at this giant thing flying in the sky, and there's Goodyear right on the side of it. So it was really a kind of genius innovative way to market where in a space where nobody had ever done that before. Right. So that was kind of how we got in and as a PR blimp. And, you know, over the next 100 years, it's become such a fabric of Americana that now we're now it's an icon kind of its own, which we debuted our documentary here a couple of days ago. So look for that in the not too near future here to come out more public wide.
1: Right.
0: But that was a really cool wrap up of you know how all of this stuff came to be and what our innovative waypoints along the way were to really keep us relevant with something that a lot of people say is old.
1: Yeah. And Icon of the Skies is the name of the documentary. Will that be on streaming services somewhere?
0: I haven't gotten that information yet, but as soon as I do, I will let you know.
1: Good. But it was really nice to have you debut that at the Fly-In Theater. We appreciate that.
0: Yeah, so, that was fun. Yep. Yeah.
1: With the airships and talking about the documentary brings me back to the aerial coverage. When did that technology become mature enough to be able to put it on the airship and then send signals back down?
0: Yeah, so we first started working with the networks on that kind of a thing in 1955 was our first broadcast down. It was over the Rose Parade in Los Angeles. We did the Rose Bowl game. We worked really hard over a bunch of days to make sure that the microwave transmission worked from top to bottom. And then literally took a studio camera out and filmed this thing. So technology has come a long way, but we started in 1955. We were the first to go HD in 2003, and now we're modern technology is as top of the line as we can get. Can continue to grow in that area.
1: So you don't have a studio camera on board anymore, but you do. Is it just a single camera, or do you have multiple cameras?
0: Right now, it's just a single camera, like a news helicopter would use, similar to that. But it's native 4K. We can transmit down to streaming services in all of the same formats that they use. So we can record in the same thing. So some of what you're seeing here in our live stream, it's a little bit rare for us actually to just open a live stream like we have here and just have a standing, you know, streaming service. But typically, we do about the same thing with the networks that we work with, and the networks are really our customers for that kind of thing. So it's a single camera right on the nose of the airship. If you look real close, for those that get to see the traditionally branded ship here, Wingfoot 2, it has the camera installed. It's been installed all week because we've been providing that feed of the grounds to EA whenever we've had it up in the sky.
1: Good. You mentioned the rides for your customers and dealers. And as I understand it, you take out that technology package, the camera package, out when you're doing passenger flights, and then you can just pop it back in.
0: Yeah, it takes about 45 minutes to go from one to the other, and we just hook stuff up. It's all part of a breakout panel. It plugs right into our avionics and ICAST screens, and it's really a turnkey thing. We're pretty good at it. We do a lot. So it's something that we're used to.
1: And having the airships flying over the grounds here, yesterday I happened to be out by the exhibit buildings, and I was struck by the sound of these airships compared to what we had heard in the older models, you know, maybe 10 years ago. What's the change in technology from the old to the new?
0: Well, the first thing is that these are geared propellers. So the propellers are bigger, wider, a bigger disc propeller. It's about a 9-foot disc, 3-bladed props, big, wide, and they only spin about 1,200 RPMs to the Lycoming IO360 at 2,600. So, and when we're up there flying around, we're only running about 1,900 to 2,000 RPMs. So we don't need power to stay in the sky like an airplane. Right. You have to run 55 or 60% power just to stay in the sky. We run about 45% power just to troll around here at 30 knots and give passenger rides. So because of that, those RPMs on the propellers are super low, and it keeps it nice and quiet. And then having the propellers up near the side of the airship instead of underneath, it doesn't project that sound down anymore. It kind of projects it out a little bit, so it quiets it for the crowd as well. So it's actually one of the nicest things about our airships, but it's also a little bit of a pain point because so many people now say, well, I didn't know you flew over my house because we didn't hear you coming anymore. I said, well, we need to be able to pipe that noise out from like 8 to 4 and then turn it off and be silent at night. But, yep.
1: What other technology has evolved with the new airships?
0: Well, I think a lot of people are surprised that it's a full glass cockpit inside. It's all Garmin technology inside. It's a digital fly-by-wire. It's a side-stick control. There's really no hard controls between the flight deck and any of the movable surfaces, the thrust vectoring, any of that kind of stuff. We do have solid controls for our water and our helium, so if all else fails, we fly it like a gas-free balloon, and we continue on. But I think a lot of people are surprised when they get in and see how really modern it is on the inside. The other cool part is our crew size is about the same. We still travel with about 20 folks. We have our own AMPs, our own ground support mechanics, crew chiefs. We have our own broadcast techs that do all that TV work for us. A couple of pilots and 4 aircraft mechanics that go everywhere the airship goes. We're completely self-sufficient. But unlike before, we don't need all those guys at the same time to run out and literally grab it and catch it.
1: Right.
0: So the ability for us with the thrust vectoring that we have, which also allows us to do things like the air show and stay in front of a crowd and hover there and do all those cool maneuvers for you, that allows us to take off and land with like 3 to 4 people instead of 13 or 14 people. So that was a huge jump forward for us. We can split up the labor a little bit. And we can actually get the airship farther, faster, and do more events because we can split that crew up like that. So,
1: exactly. That must be a big part of your job is figuring out, okay, I need to be in Los Angeles, and the airship is in Akron, and how do we get there, and how many stops, and how many hours can people work, all that sort of thing. It sounds pretty complicated.
0: Yeah, between the ground crew and the support vehicles, it's a lot of logistics behind the background, but totally worth it. We couldn't do what we do without the crew, and you know, we can't land without them anyway, so we really rely on those guys to get the job done. And you know, you talk to folks like me, but there's 20 guys behind me on every team. So we have over 40 people here at EA this year supporting the 2 airships, and we're super excited to be here. Our guys have gotten a few opportunities to walk around, and everybody's come back with a smile, so it's been fantastic.
1: That was going to be my next question. I know that the airships have been flying, but hopefully you and the crew have an opportunity to get out and see the show.
0: We've been rotating around doing the best we can.
1: And just so people know, Michael, if you see him on the live stream, he's pressed, looks great. He's staying in Camp Scholler. So I don't know how you do it, but you do it well, sir.
0: I've been doing it a few years. I figured out a way, so it's been good. I really enjoy it.
1: Very good. Michael, any final thoughts before we wrap up this morning?
0: Hey, come out and see us when we're not flying. Usually up until about 2 p.m., you're able to get up close to Wingfoot 1, which is the retro-branded ship out there, and look for us here at Booth 489 right on the flight line at the Goodyear Tire, Aviation Tire booth. We've got our merch tent set up now at the Aviation Tire booth today through Sunday.
1: Okay.
0: So come see us and come get some cool blimp stuff.
1: All right. Sounds good. Michael Daugherty is the chief pilot for Goodyear Airship Operations. Thanks again for being here. And this is EIA Radio.
2: Let's go back to 2012 for this classic interview.
3: Okay, well, explain who Odie is. It's not the dog from the comic strip.
4: No, we have Doug Odie Slocum, and he is not only an F-16 pilot, but he's also the director of safety.
3: And he laughs at our jokes.
4: At the Air National Guard. Good morning and good luck.
5: It's great to be here. How are you all?
4: We're doing good. You are in charge, the director of safety at the Air National Guard. Now, what does that entail?
5: We do a little of everything. Our job is to make sure that all the guardsmen get home safe every night. That's the 30,000-foot view of what we try and do. We're involved with flight safety. We have ground safety, weapons safety. We get into human factors. We do investigations of things, you know, mishaps and events when they happen. And then we also into a lot of proactive safety initiatives to keep bad things from ever happening to begin with. So it's a great business.
3: That must keep you busy.
5: It does. There's lots of good things, and it's nice to be here at EAA.
4: I'm sure you cringed last year when the F-16 went off the end of the runway here.
5: Yes, I cringed.
4: You and everybody else.
3: So, actually, I didn't cringe. I sat there with my mouth hanging open because I couldn't believe I actually saw it.
4: You know, there was a crew chief out there somewhere going, oh, no, not again.
5: Yep, it was a pretty elaborate recovery effort and all here last year.
4: I'm sure it was. And as the director of safety, you have to look at incidents and accidents that happen under your command.
3: He put a picture up and said, hey, don't do that.
4: Yeah,
5: there are plenty of examples of what not to do out there. But whenever something like that happens in aviation, if we have a mishap or an event, you know, we have a team that comes in. We have an initial team. Whoever the closest folks are, nearest active duty base is the way that it reads, will come in and do preserve and collect. You know, after we've taken care of all the people and make sure that everything's secure on the site, we have an initial investigating, or actually an initial response, if you will, that collects and preserves information. And then we put together a safety investigation board, or as we call it, a SIB. Then the SIB comes in, and we have about a 30-day period that we try and, you know, do a root cause analysis, you know, peel that onion back and figure out, okay, how do we keep this from happening again?
3: I guess your accident investigation takes on different structure from a civilian one, because you're dealing with military hardware. You might be dealing with live ordnance. You could be dealing with classified hardware on board the aircraft.
5: Well, yes, that's a true statement, but I also need to draw a distinction. You called it an accident board, and there's actually two separate investigations that happen on the military side.
3: Okay.
5: A safety investigation board, its only purpose in life is mishap prevention, and that's basically that's what we use it for. There's a separate board that we do called an accident investigation board, and that's run by the lawyers, if you will. That's the publicly releasable culpability, liability, and all that sort of stuff. So we actually have two parallel processes that happen. Our accident investigation board would much more closely align with what the FAA and NTSB do.
3: Okay.
5: But our purpose and safety is we get to wear a white hat. Our purpose is, no kidding, how to keep this from happening again.
3: All right, so you're not there to assign blame?
5: Nope, not at all. And that's a nice thing, because then people aren't scared when safety shows up in our business. We're the good guys.
3: To you,
5: Yeah.
4: Well, I was going to say, after an accident investigation, do you ever have recommendations as to changes that should be made to training procedures?
5: Well, that's the entire purpose of a safety investigation board, is to come up with clear, actionable, meaningful recommendations. I mean, you can go through that whole process, but if you don't do exactly what you were talking about right there, what's the point? Because what we want to do is figure out what to change in that set of circumstances, so next time somebody's in that same set of circumstances, they don't end up with the same result.
4: And I'm sure that once you come up with recommendations, that you pass this along to everybody.
5: Well, everybody that it applies to. In most cases, I mean, it's pretty confined to within the military. How we train, it could be a piece of hardware, it could be the guidance that we have. A full plethora of options out there in terms of recommendations that we can come up with.
3: Now, what about on the outside chance that you expose a problem with the aircraft? Do you guys go back to the manufacturer?
5: Oh, certainly. In fact, a lot of cases we use the manufacturers and all as subject matter experts in the process itself. We have engine experts that work, you know, from the manufacturers of the engine. So it's a partnership. It really is. Sometimes
3: I imagine they're not happy to see you.
5: Well, a lot of times the manufacturers are integrated into the process itself. I mean,
3: right from day one.
5: Yeah, at the Air Force Safety Center, for example, there are representatives from the engine manufacturers that are there and ready. That's their job. So it's a very seamless integration. You know, in the F-16 world, we work with Lockheed Martin Safety very closely, and it's great cooperative. The nice thing about the safety business is it's not confrontational. We're all on the same team, and everybody wants the same outcome, so there's no competition, there's no proprietary this or that. Everybody's out for the right interest of not having bad things happen.
3: So I guess every time you roll out, like now they're transitioning to the F-22s, you guys, your ears perk up, because now you're starting over as far as operational safeties go. You're learning new quirks of the new aircraft, and
5: you
3: got to really pay attention.
5: You bet. Every airframe has its own challenges and unique things that happen with it. You know, the F-22 has been in the news a lot lately with some of the issues that it's had and trying to come up with the root cause analysis for that. We're starting just now in the military to get the F-35, so that's a new weapon system. But they do, for example, they have system safety groups that meet on a regular basis. So every airframe, once or twice a year, have all the experts get together, from the people who take care of it on the Air Force side to the operators to the manufacturers to all the different people, and we get together in a forum and talk about issues and identify stuff. What is it that we need to take care of? And it's a great information exchange. On the F-16 side of the house, literally there's hundreds of people because, you know, there's a lot of countries around the world that operate F-16, so they come in also. So we learn lessons from other air forces, and they learn from us. So it's a great cooperation synergy.
3: What about dealing with the older aircraft? I mean, you're still flying some B-52s and stuff, aren't you? Or did they finally get mustered out?
5: No, they're still B-52s, but I find it interesting to talk about old aircraft as we're sitting here looking at all the warbirds and all
3: exactly.
5: out there. So, yeah,
3: well,
5: we face a lot of the same challenges.
3: That's a whole other set of challenges.
5: Well, it is. You're exactly right. Keeping things flying a long time, you know, the B-52 certainly is an example of that.
3: KC-135?
5: Yeah, and they've been through a lot of maintenance and a lot of different modifications through the years. So, the KC-135 you see sitting out here today externally looks a lot like the other ones, but there's a whole lot of work that's been done over the years to keep them airworthy and to keep them current, both in avionics and in safety.
3: Very good, very good.
4: I was going to say the older airplanes, you're probably seeing quirks and things happen to them that nobody ever planned of.
5: Yeah,
3: like wing spar problems with age.
5: Yeah, you know, you have fatigue issues that happen with airplanes and all, and if we do things right proactively, they don't surprise us. We don't want to learn about, you know, an issue because something broke. Fatigue type of stuff, if we do our metallurgy right, if we do that non-destructive inspections and look at the right things at the right time, we'll identify it before it goes bad. And that's our ultimate goal with all that.
4: I was going to say, you have to have some kind of age-related maintenance inspection program going, especially for the F-15 and F-16. They're both, what, 30 years plus?
5: Well, they were built over a period of time, so yeah, there's some that are a lot older than others. But you're right, every plane has a cyclical inspection cycle built to that specific model. Every airplane after so many hours goes through a phase inspection, which is pretty in-depth, where they tear a lot of stuff apart, look at things, rebuild what needs to be rebuilt. And all that is very, very carefully scripted so that we look at the right things at the right time to keep them airworthy. I mean, if there's any hint that there's an issue with an airplane, certainly on the safety side, we always make the conservative call. Make sure that we get the things taken care of before we put airplanes up in the air and put people in harm's way.
4: Sounds like a plan to me.
3: Now, you guys are in the International Federal Pavilion?
5: We are. We're running a booth there. You know, going to let me tell you about that?
4: Sure.
5: All right. In 2005, we kind of started looking at mid-air collisions between military aircraft and civilian aircraft. We operate military airplanes in airspace below 18,000 feet called MOAs, military operating areas, that anybody can fly through. Well, we work in there, and we're doing some complex training missions, and civilian airplanes are legal to fly through there. But it can end up with some interesting conflicts, and interesting in a bad form. So instead of every single base all around the country doing their own thing, we came up with one-stop shopping. You can go to one website now, and you can see where all the airspace is, whether it's active or not. It's a Google map. You can zoom around, look. You can click on the bases, get the information from the different bases, what airplanes and everything. So one-stop shopping, seeandavoid.org. It's a great way for general aviation to know where we are, what we do, so that we don't swap paint.
3: Well, at the speeds you guys operate, that C part is awfully difficult.
5: It can be. That's right. So that's when, if somebody's going to go through a military operating area, we always talk and squawk. In other words, if a civilian airplane, you don't have to talk to somebody going in there, but if you tell air traffic control, they can give us a heads up that you're going to be there, and we can avoid you. We don't want to be flying near you all. We want to make sure that we deconflict properly, and if we're aware of you. If we have a second, and I can give you real quick, our moniker for that is don't fly naked. And a lot of people kind of look and they wonder what that means. Well, in the fighter pilot business, we have a radar warning receiver in the airplane. When somebody looks at us and we know that they're looking with the radar, the term is we're spiked. When somebody's not looking at the radar, the term is we're naked. So that actually is a fighter pilot terminology that means nobody's looking at me with the radar. So we don't want you all flying out there without somebody looking at you. So hence the term don't fly naked.
2: Here's an interview from 2023.
6: Good morning. Welcome.
1: from the Ron Scott Communications Center. This is From the Stand. I'm Steve Bullis. This morning, we're going to meet General Jackie von Ovost, who will provide some insights into the Transportation Command. We'll also meet the grandson of Ensign Jesse Brown, subject of the movie Devotion, and meet the new president and CEO of the National Aviation Hall of Fame. That's all coming up this hour. But first, we are very pleased to have Lieutenant Wes Perkins join us here at Oshkosh. Wes, welcome back.
6: Thank you very much. I'm thrilled to be back. Very excited.
1: So you're here this week. You're one of the demo pilots for the F-18.
6: That's correct.
1: And yep. you're going to be flying the demonstration on Saturday in
6: yes,
1: the air show.
6: Sir.
1: All right. Mm-hmm. But we need to back this up just a little bit because we got to go back a little bit in your history. Now, you have been coming to AirVenture for quite a few years, right? You come from an aviation background.
6: I do, yes, sir.
1: So tell us a little bit about your early impressions of AirVenture.
6: Yeah, absolutely. So I've been here, I'm going on like, I believe, 12 times now.
1: Okay.
6: In my past, prior to coming this time, our 13th trip. But I've shown up since 97, born in an aviation family. I grew up in aviation and then had the inspiration, really a lot of it, from AirVenture itself to want to continue my path in aviation and join the Navy and fly fighter jets in the Navy. And luckily, I'm fortunate enough to get to not only do that, but also bring an F-18 here and fly it this weekend.
1: Excellent. So you probably don't recognize the name, but if you were around in 2009 after the show was over, there was a young man who produced a video online. It was probably one of we're calling it one of the first viral videos, at least for EAA. But it was a video that just absolutely blew up. You had great camera work, great music, great production value, slick. Slick Hutto was the name on it, and this that video just absolutely took off. And so it is amazing to have you here, back here as this young person who put together a fantastic video, and now you're going to be here making memories for everybody else, and they'll be taking videos of you when you're flying on Saturday.
6: Yes, sir. Yeah, it's I don't know why it got popular. I have no idea. I started doing those in 2007, yep. And 2009 just got very popular for some reason, and then it became a thing. Just kept making the videos all the way till the last time I was here in 2014, so almost 9 years ago.
1: Right. So what have you been doing since then?
6: A couple things. Yeah. So 2014, I commissioned in the Navy.
1: Yeah.
6: Went right off to flight school, actually, a month after being here at AirVenture 2014. I went right to API and started flying. Learned to fly with the Navy, flew the T-6, the T-45, and then was fortunate enough, like I said earlier, to get picked for the F-18 program. Went through as a student there, and then I was in when I was a student, I was in VFA-122, which is the squadron I'm with right now, flying the demo team and being as an instructor again. But I was in between in VFA-25, Fist of the Fleet, did a combat deployment with them in Afghanistan in 2019 to 20. Spent 3.5 years there, and then now back at VFA-122 as an instructor pilot in the F-18 for 2.5 years, and the team lead for the West Coast Rhino demonstration team flying here at AirVenture.
1: Oh, very cool. And you graduated from college, though, before you joined the Navy, right?
6: I did, yes. I went through the
1: alma mater.
6: ROTC.
1: Put a plug in for your alma
6: mater. Oh, yes, yeah, Texas A&M, Giggum. did 5 years there and graduated and commissioned through ROTC program there.
1: Okay, awesome. And you're also married and a new
6: addition? I am. Married to my wife, Lindsay. I wish she could be here today. And then my son, Jesse, who's 11 months old now. Jesse Wright. So we had to keep a little bit of aviation theme in that. And all of us have the same initials, JWP. So we kept that lineage going with my son as well. We keep him just as abreast with aviation as anything else. But recently became a father, and I absolutely love it.
1: Very good. Congratulations.
6: Thank you very much.
1: When you were growing up, did your family have own airplanes?
6: We did, yes. So I grew up in an aviation family. My father was a home builder. He taught me to do the same thing. We have a Piper Clipper back home. That's what we would fly up here every time at Camp and Vintage each year. That's what I learned to fly and what I got my license in. We also have a Team Minimax that my father built in, finished in 95. And then we purchased a Pitts S1C that was wrecked and finished that in 2008. And I've been flying that and flew competition with IAC in that as well.
1: Oh, okay.
6: For a while.
1: Which category?
6: I went all the way up through. I flew through intermediate, practiced in advance, but I never did a competition in advance. The Navy kind of decided that they just spent a little more time with them and probably progressed with that career.
1: Excellent. You mentioned the aircraft that you had flown in the Navy. A lot of the trainers, the T-6 you mentioned is not the T-6 that we see in the Warbird area.
6: No.
1: Describe what that airplane is. I believe there's one on
6: there the There are. Plaza. There are actually like three or four of them sitting out here. It's a T-6 Texan II, T-6B, the Navy variant of that. It's got a heads-up display, glass cockpit. The orange and white painted ones in particular. And that's what I flew for about 9 months in primary. Then went on from that to the T-45C Goshawk. Navy advanced trainer, tailhook trainer, went to the boat for the first time in that as well. I don't know if there's any here or if there's any coming, possibly this week. And then from that to the F-18. My time in intermediate and advanced in the T-45 was about I was about 13 months.
1: Excellent. We're talking to Lieutenant Wes Perkins, who's the F-18 demo pilot. We'll see you on Saturday. The team is actually going to fly Saturday and Sunday.
6: That's correct.
1: But you're just flying the show on Saturday, just to be sure. Mm-hmm. So when we see you on Saturday, we'll wave, okay?
6: Oh, I appreciate it.
1: Talk a little bit about naval aviation and how that might be different from, say, the Air Force. I mean, obviously, you're landing on a boat.
6: That's the big Absolutely.
1: Thing, are there any other differences that
6: There are. So the boat, as you mentioned, is obviously the large difference that everyone recognizes. We fly different aircraft. So we fly the F-18 and the F-35 are the two primary strike aircraft, fighter and attack aircraft in the fleet. We also have the A-18G Growler, which is our electronic attack aircraft, and the Hawkeye, the E-2C Hawkeye as well on the carrier platform. There's additional aircraft that are not carrier-based as well, but the majority of our mission is over water or at least projection of force from the sea. So that's kind of our big picture overall mindset for the Navy that is different from the Air Force. We take and transport our carriers around the world as a global force to project from the water into wherever we need to, vice being stationed on land somewhere. That's the big advantage that we have and the difference we have with the Navy.
1: Good. Describe your first carrier landing if you can.
6: That's really hard to describe. The biggest thing that I remember, so we flew out there in T-45s. There were four of us, and I was dash four. So I was the furthest guy on the end of the whip, so to speak, coming into the carrier break. But I remember we came overhead the boat, and I was positioned on the inboard side of the turn looking up at our lead, and we're in a left-hand turn. And I could not see the boat, so I couldn't look at the whole time, and I just want to make us look good overhead the boat because that was a big thing we talked about. Still is a big thing at carrier aviation. A lot of naval aviators take pride in the stack, so to speak, overhead the boat. But I didn't see the boat until I moved over to the other side of the formation for a right echelon for that left-hand break for the first time as we were coming into the initial. And I remember seeing the boat and thinking, there is no way we're about to land on that because it is so small. And I was shaking so bad in the jet. Came into the break, and I was the last one to break, so I was really far upwind from the boat. Had a lot of scream time on downwind to really get myself composed, and then came in and did a touch-and-go first. So you do a couple touch-and-goes before you actually put the hook down. But I just remember rolling out behind the boat and thinking, this is just insane. You do the first one, and honestly, after that, still a little nervous about it, but it was like, oh, that's really not all that bad. Now, daytime around the boat when it's beautiful weather is fun.
1: Yeah.
6: Really any other condition around the boat, and especially at nighttime, I wouldn't say it's fun. It's really just something you expect, never really particularly get used to. But flying around the boat in the day after that and then any other time in the fleet, is it's a great time.
1: Oh, man. So when you were making that first approach, do you have an instructor with you or you're solo?
6: We do not.
1: Okay.
6: So the first time anyone goes to the boat, it's always solo. We never take an instructor with us. So your first trap at the boat is also a solo.
1: Okay.
6: Which is kind of crazy to think about, to be honest.
1: So as an instructor now, do you how many students do you have?
6: So traditionally, 122 has about roughly around 100 students at any given time. And classes are broken down into about 8 to 15 or so sizes. And that's broken down to be among that size of class between pilots and wizzos as well. So we'll train both pilots, so front seat, and then weapon systems officers, the back seat as well in 122. In that time, I'll teach any phase of flight, so whether strike, dogfight, fighter, CQ, so carrier landing as well. And then the basics of, like, flying, just learning to fly the jet and formation, basic formation, and advanced formation, tactical formation as well. So I'll bounce around through all different classes throughout the time. I'm not stuck with an individual class.
1: Okay.
6: Now, I'm a class advisor as well, so I will advise a particular class, but I don't strictly fly with that class.
1: Okay. Mm-hmm. And now your career in the Navy has been absolutely fantastic so far. Like I said, you know, you joined the Navy, you got to fly fighters, flying the F-18. You are the demo pilot, one of the demo pilots, and I understand you got a call recently that you're going to take one more step up.
6: I did, yes, sir. Yeah, so just about a month ago, I was selected for the Blue Angels. Not on the Blue Angels yet. I will transition to the team, at least show up and check in next month, and then I'll be able to talk more about that. But I was just unbelievably lucky that both myself, my wife, my son, and our family in particular, and all the people who supported us, that we got the call that we'll get to be part of the 2024 Blue Angels.
1: Absolutely amazing. So you're moving to Pensacola. Right now you're out west, right?
6: I am. I'm still stationed at Naval Station Lemoore for less than a month.
1: Okay.
6: And then we'll move to Pensacola.
1: And when you applied, did you just sort of apply for the Blue Angels and hope, or did you kind of have a good feeling about it before you did?
6: Well, obviously in hope. It's a dream come true. Right. That's the Blue Angels are a huge part of why I got into Naval Aviation and why I selected Naval Aviation. It's what inspired me to want to fly fighters.
1: Yeah.
6: The team is. And so I want to continue that mission of showcasing the teamwork and professionalism of the United States Navy Marine Corps through the flight demonstrations community outreach. It's something I believe in specifically, and it's what affected me and made my decision for what I want to do with my career, and I'd love the opportunity to do that again. So as far as applying, I applied for 3 years.
1: Okay.
6: Finally got picked up on this third year of applying, and just so unbelievably lucky. I mean, it's lucky it just works out that the team decided that they would like me to be part of that organization, and I'm thrilled to get to spread the word and their mission statement as well in the future.
1: Excellent. Yes, inspire a new generation of aviators.
6: Absolutely.
1: All right. Congratulations again on your career being here at Oshkosh. You're back at Oshkosh.
6: Back, after 9 years.
1: Things have changed a little bit since you were here last time.
6: They've changed a little bit, but honestly, it's like a homecoming. I showed up, and I felt immediately at home. Arriving. I'm looking around right now at everything, and it's even though after 9 years, it's unbelievably familiar. I mean, last time I was here in 2014, I left a month later to go to API, and I'm here in 2023. And in a month, I'll be transitioning to the Blue Angels, and it'll probably be a while before I get back again, but I've definitely taken in the moment.
1: Hopefully, the next time you come back, you'll be flying the Blue Angels with the Blue Angels, and they'll be flying
6: at AirVenture.
1: That would be a dream come true for all of us. So, Lieutenant Wes Perkins, thank you for being here again. Congratulations. 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
4: And I'm Fast Eddie.
3: And joining us is Mr. David Beeger of NOAA.
4: NOAA. The National Atmospheric Administration.
3: Atmospheric Administration, yes. Yes, all the above. And let's ask you a question. Me, Mr. General Aviation Pilot, what weather products should I be looking at from you guys? What should I be using in my pre-flight planning, my in-flight information, whatever? I mean, I watched CNN this morning, and they said there was this cold front. Isn't that good enough?
7: Well, CNN, great folks. And, you know, I would definitely say that, you know, our partners in media out there do a really great job of extending our message out to communities that we otherwise struggle to reach. For the aviators that are out there, the first place I'm going to tell you to go every time, aviationweather.gov. Aviationweather.gov.
3: Write that down.
7: Yeah, write that down, aviationweather.gov. If you say something three times, people never forget it. So that is our webpage, Aviation Weather Center. And that is where you're going to get everything that you need, in my opinion, to pre-flight, right? In particular, you know, where I would probably focus you to go first would be to what we call the graphical forecasts for aviation, because that's very much GA-centered and specific out there. It's not something that's built for traffic management. You know, it's going to give you wind speeds, ceilings, cloud layers, thunderstorm forecasts. It's going to give you winds aloft. It's going to give you the low-level winds as well as the upper-level winds. You're going to be able to pull down turbulence forecasts, icing forecasts. So everything that you would need to do to self-brief and be able to get ready to go to pre-flight, you should be able to find it there on that webpage. We are working on what we call GFA low altitude. That's definitely with the helicopter emergency management community in mind. I think that name has changed a little bit, so a shout out to those folks, and I hope I didn't get the nomenclature wrong on that one. But, you know, that is, to me, that's sort of a really great first place to go. And then, you know, when you're in the cockpit, if you're able to pull information in, you're going to be able to look at things like SIGMETs, right? Significant meteorological advisors, right? So I always tell people, if you're familiar with the terms AirMet and SIGMET, right? So an AirMet is definitely that conventional watch, right? You know, all of the conditions are there for this to occur. And then the SIGMET is kind of that warning, right? We've gotten a PI rep for it. We're able to, you know, via radar or satellite, we're able to deduce that the phenomenon is going on, right? So that's definitely the SIGMET is the warning. You know, we don't want folks to go into those areas, certainly. And so, you know, those are sent out and updated, you know, frequently throughout the day by the folks that are at the Aviation Weather Center there in Kansas City. They go out to that webpage, but they certainly blast out to the world as well. So I know a lot of folks like electronic flight bags, things like that, and there's a lot of folks in that space. They should be able to get that information out there. PIREP information as well that comes in, so aviators can go to the Aviation Weather Center's webpage, input a PIREP there. That goes out to the system, and then other aviators, other pilots can then see that information. So, you know, you're helping your community, your folks out there by doing that as well. So everything that you can think of, you're probably going to find there on that page. And if you don't, give us a call.
4: You mentioned a key word, radar. Now, there are so many apps out there for radar on the internet. Which is the best one?
8: Oh, there's a loaded question.
7: that is a loaded question. I would say that the best one is the one that gets you the information that you need as an aviator to make a safe decision on whether or not to fly.
4: Now, NOAA runs many radar sites in the country, correct?
7: That is correct. So, again, there's over 120 of the next generation radars, so the WSR-88D, right? And so those radars across the country are definitely the backbone of the radar network. And so we're able to pull a lot of really great information out of that. Wind speeds you can get from radars, right? You can get, obviously, the precipitation. But we have the ability now, using certain capabilities within the radar, to be able to identify things like debris signatures around a tornado in the storm. And so that helps us when we know we've got a particularly dangerous tornado out there, because we can see that signature and we know that's out there. So there's a lot of it. That's definitely the backbone. But I would be remiss if I didn't mention what we call the terminal Doppler weather radars, right? So those are an FAA system. And they're, I don't want to get this number wrong. I think it's definitely in the high double digits. I want to say it's 30 to 40-ish range, but I could be definitely wrong on that. And that's, I'm so embarrassed, I should know that.
8: we'll cut you some slack.
7: You're the aviation guy and you don't know that? And those really are focused around the terminals, so they don't look out quite as far as what one of the NEXRAD radars will look.
8: Right.
7: But they're designed to really kind of get at that thunderstorm environment around a terminal, and to get at, you know, the wind shear problem, right? I mean, it's not that long ago. I'm sure it's in the memory of many aviators that we were really facing a lot of accidents, mishaps, fatalities due to low wind shear with convection, microbursts, things like that. And so a real big part of kind of getting at that problem, there's many systems that do it, but the terminal Dopplers are definitely one that help us with that. So we can look at all of that. We can get all of that. We can see all that information that's out there as well.
8: I'm learning to fly paramotors. So when you talk about wind forecasts, anything above 10 mile an hour to me is a serious concern.
7: Absolutely. So, and you know, it doesn't take much to go over 10. It sounds like a really small number.
8: Nope.
7: But it's not at all.
8: You know? Yeah. When you're hanging onto the kite, you know, real quick.
7: You know, absolutely.
8: Is your data almost real time? I mean, it's got to take time to process and put it out there.
7: Right. But it is. When you're dealing with some observational data, that's coming from, say, a radar, depending on the type of scanning that you're implementing, you know, 4 or 5 minutes, we're able to get that scan, get it quickly. We can really get that information back. For certain airport weather observing systems, you're able to actually see, you know, 1 minute type data. Now you can't see that everywhere. You're seeing that in the facilities, right? So you don't see that, but you can get on the web, you can get 5 minute data out there all over the place as well. Satellites, depending on the type of satellite, the type of wavelength that they're looking at, you know, you may be seeing as much as maybe 8, 9, 10 minutes in between updates there. And
8: that,
7: you know,
8: that doesn't sound like that much, but I mean, I imagine when you're flying along, it could be huge.
7: It can be huge. You know, and I'm good for stories from the Wayback Machine. You know, I remember we were interrogating tornadic storms with radar. It's gosh, 20 years ago. And a lot of times you're waiting for that next scan to come in. You are watching that storm develop. You have a pretty darn good idea where this thing is going, and you're waiting on that scan. You're waiting on that scan. That's not the case anymore. You know, the Weather Service has been able to really employ strategies and algorithms within these radars to shorten those scan times. I think, and again, my information may be wrong here, so bad on me, I came ill-prepared. I think we've got some scans that go as quick as like 2 minutes now.
8: Wow.
7: So, you know, we're doing an awful lot to just cut that time down, because when you're talking about these types of events, minutes count. Minutes absolutely count.
8: Yeah, right? When you're in the middle of it, it sure does.
7: Yes.
8: Do you provide any of the in-flight weather data feeds that everybody talks about getting on their glass cockpit?
7: So that's a great question. I don't have a full answer to that from like the fancy systems architecture point of view, right? You know, what I do know is that several telecommunication gateways that exist and several transmission systems that exist between the Weather Service and the FAA are the backbone of being able to take that information from all of those disparate services, sensors, and push that out to the world, right? So what we have, we're pushing out to folks, right? You are a taxpayer. You have paid for that information, and we're pushing that out. It just doesn't always follow the same right. pathways. And so some of that is a Weather Service dependency. Some of that is an FAA dependency. I'm fortunate because where I work, I have access to just outstanding teams on both the FAA and the Weather Service side. So when we start to see those first instances of data drops or missing, we can get on the phone call to the right folks very quickly and say, hey, we're seeing this. We're getting reports. We know it's a concern. And so we can get that out there.
8: That's pretty fantastic.
4: It is, and it's a great tool, because I know I use a lot of radar just because I
8: to find his glasses.
4: Yeah.
7: It's helpful.
4: But I hear, you know, severe thunderstorm warning in effect, and first thing I do is I pull up the radar and take a look at it, see what's coming my way, see how bad it is. And as an aviator, oh, well, they tell you to be careful with that, because what you're looking at could be old data, and it could get you into trouble.
7: No, that's definitely true. Always watch those timestamps, and you know, I'll take this moment to tell everybody too. When thunder roars, go indoors. I driving in, I looked around and I saw a whole lot of people outdoors, and the first thing that came to my mind was, wow, you get a thunderstorm here, and you know, you guys have had them just in the last several days.
8: Mm-hmm.
7: You know,
8: we're well practiced.
7: Very, very vulnerable place to be, but well practiced in being able to get people safe. And I know this community knows exactly what to do and how to do it to right. be safe. And so that does my heart good.
8: Good. Well, I want to thank you for joining us, Dave.
7: You bet.
8: Beeger of NOAA. This is Digital Dave.
4: I'm Fast Eddie, and this is EAA Radio.
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1: Jim Bork is the president of the International Aerobatic Club. Jim, welcome to Oshkosh, and welcome to the show.
9: Man, it's fantastic to be here. So nice to be back, isn't it?
1: Yes, it certainly is. Jim, you said you've been president about a year of IAC, but what's your background in aviation? How did you catch this bug?
9: I grew up around it. My dad was an aircraft broker, so I spent my childhood going with him to deliver airplanes or pick up airplanes, and he had some really cool airplanes. He mostly dealt with aero commanders and kind of Lear jets, Sabreliners, business jets, but he also did some aerobatic aircraft as well. That's what started me on it.
1: Okay. What was your first solo flight in?
9: My first solo flight was in a Cessna 172. I had a Grumman AA-1A. Boy, that's a good question. I think it's a Cessna 172 is my very first solo flight. Yeah.
1: All right.
9: Yeah. Like a lot of people.
1: Good.
9: We didn't do any aerobatics that day, though.
1: No. Well, how did you transition from straight and level to aerobatics?
9: Well, you know, I took a detour for a while. I flew a lot of RC models. So I didn't really do very much aerobatics in what we call full scale in the RC world for quite a while. But I got pretty accomplished in the RC world, and after doing that for a while, and I just kind of felt like, well, I might as well be in the airplane while I'm doing this. So that's what got me started. I didn't get really into it until 2007 or 2008 or so.
1: Yeah. When you were doing RCs, were you doing any competitions with?
9: Yeah, I didn't do a lot of competition. I did some. I was just I make a flight simulator that's related to radio-controlled airplanes. It's called the Real Flight Flight Simulator. It's put out by Horizon Hobby. And I did a lot of work with the flight model. I'm a programmer, and I understand the physics. So I did a lot of work with that. So I started flying model airplanes a lot and got very good at it. And then eventually, you know, I didn't really want to compete. It's just not my thing. I didn't think I'd ever do this, by the way. I do compete now, of course, but I didn't think I would ever do that. So at that time, I just kind of wanted to enjoy the airplanes. That's what I was about. But eventually, like I said, I realized, well, I'm putting all this time and money into it. I might as well be inside the airplane and go do it for real. And that's what I started doing.
1: So I'm not a very coordinated person, and I've tried to fly RCs.
9: Yeah.
1: I can fly a regular airplane straight and level.
9: Right.
1: Okay, but what was the transition like between RC, where the controls to me are completely different,
9: yeah,
1: and then to make that transition into full-size aircraft?
9: It's tough. Well, RC is tough for pilots, and being in a real airplane is tough for RC pilots. It's hard for everybody. The thing about RC is that when the aircraft is coming towards you, it feels like it's backwards. You have to put yourself in the airplane. And any good RC pilot will be able to do that. They'll think of themselves being in the airplane. But then when you go to fly the real stuff, well, now you're dealing with all the physiological aspects of it, which is a lot of G-force that can be punishing. It's uncomfortable. And not just that, but even when you're inverted, your legs want to go up in the canopy, and you're not used to that, right? So you have to learn how to adjust all that. And after a while, it's easy, like anything else. But it's a big transition for anybody going either direction.
1: Let's talk a little bit about the IAC itself. 2020 would have been your 50th anniversary.
9: Yeah.
1: So this year is 50 plus one. It's okay. It's still an anniversary, and we're here to celebrate. But what was the beginning of IAC?
9: Well, the IAC has always been fundamentally about competition. We do have safety and technical resources we provide to our members. But from the very beginning, the IAC has been about competing in aerobatics and precision flying. What sets the IAC apart from other aviation groups is the aspects of being able to control an airplane with precision through aerobatic maneuvers. So we're a lot like other groups, a lot like the rest of the EAA, in that we get together and have a good time. We might go to get the $100 hamburger. It might be a $150 hamburger now. I don't know. But we do that kind of thing. But what makes us different is we're really interested in flying with very strict precision according to rules that we've set up. Whether we're doing it on a practice day or at a competition, that's kind of what we're about. And that's what we've always been about.
1: Yeah, the original name or nickname for the group was the Precision Flying Group.
9: Yeah, that's right, yeah.
1: Before it transitioned into IAC. So 50 years of competition. For folks who may not have ever seen a competition, can you kind of draw a parallel between what they see during the afternoon air show and what actually happens at a competition?
9: Sure. Well, for one thing, we do have a freestyle competition that is very much like what you see at the air show, though we don't allow people to go quite so low because safety and a contest environment is very controlled. So let them get down to about 300 feet or so, which, by the way, is still low. It may sound high, but it's not. That's pretty low. But that's our freestyle aspect, which is very much like what you see here. In fact, many of the people you'll see fly here in the air show have succeeded very well at that. Then we also have what we call the arresty or classic part of the competition, where we have people fly sequences, and that's kind of like a ballet. It's really like figure skating, where people have to fly known sequences. They have to set them. All the lines have to be perfect. Vertical lines must be perfectly vertical, and 45s must be perfectly 45. We have judges on the ground who then assess how well they did that and give them scores. A panel of judges, just like you see on the Olympics, give them scores. That's sort of what we do in our competitions.
1: You mentioned the known sequences. That's mm-hmm. obviously something a pilot can study and understand, but then there's also unknown yeah. elements as well.
9: Yeah. What really differentiates the pilots, of course, is how well they do with the unknown. We have the known sequence, as you mentioned, which people can practice all year long, and they know what that sequence is like. They can get very, very good at it. By the end of the season, they're extremely precise. But that's not enough, because when they come to the contest, we also make them fly an unknown, and the unknown is something you only see the day before, maybe the day of the contest. You get a few hours to memorize it, but you don't get to practice it at all. And obviously that's where the money is people who can fly the unknown very well do very well at the contest. That's the big differentiator between the pilots.
1: You mentioned contests. The Nationals are coming up in September.
9: Right. The Nationals will be in Salina, Kansas again for our second year in this late September. Be CD'd by Doug Bartlett, who's our vice president, outgoing vice president, and will do a fantastic job. And it's going to, I think, be the biggest, I believe it's going to be the biggest Nationals we've had because we've had so many people that are so excited about doing this again. And I just hear that so much enthusiasm from everybody who's so glad to be back. As I know everyone here is.
1: We're talking with Jim Bork, who's the president of the International Aerobatic Club. Now, the Nationals are taking place in Salinas. Mm-hmm. That's a new location for that.
9: Yeah.
1: How are the preparations going at the airport?
9: Well, Salina is a fantastic venue. Of course, previously we were in just north of Dallas, Texas, which was a great venue for us for a long time. It was hard to leave. We came here for a couple of years and really enjoyed being here at Oshkosh, but the decision was made to move to Salina, and Salina is a fantastic venue. They don't have any real conflict there for us to worry about, which is nice. It's not an extremely busy airport. They do have a flight school there and things, but they've worked things out with us really well. They have a great area to fly in. The weather there is pretty reliable in September, which is helpful, of course. And the local businesses are so glad to have us. So it's been a really great experience for us. I think we have a new home there, really.
1: Excellent. With the competition, the Nationals, but you also have smaller competitions.
9: Yeah, we do between 30 and 40 regional competitions a year in a normal year. We have about 400 competitors and about 4,000 total members. So only about 10% of our membership competes at those contests. But they're an enthusiastic bunch of people. And the remaining 90% of the IAC, a lot of them are ex-competitors, people who've competed years ago that stick around, and or there may be volunteers. We have a lot of volunteers, or there may be people who want the magazine and they want to learn about aerobatics. We have all kinds of people who join. Our regional contests are very robust. We'll get between 20 and 30 pilots at each one of those, and they compete for regional standings as well as the Nationals.
1: And you compete as well, correct?
9: I do. I'm on the I'm an unlimited competitor, which is the highest category. And I am on the U.S. Unlimited Aerobatic Team, which represents the United States at the Unlimited World Championships.
1: And when are the next Worlds?
9: Well, we've unfortunately had to pull out of the Worlds that was this summer, the Advanced Worlds, but just because they had to move things around. A lot of that was coronavirus related to the U.S. This will be the first time the U.S. has not competed at a World since they started. But next year we expect to have an unlimited competition. We expect to be able to go, and I'm really excited. I hope to make the team again. We have our tryouts in September and then represent the U.S. again.
1: Good. You mentioned unlimited. There are several different categories of competition. We should review those for folks as well.
9: Right. At the lower end of it, we have what's called primary. And primary is suitable for a Citabria or a Great Lakes or an RV or any. So many airplanes here would be perfectly comfortable flying in the primary category. That's our lowest category. And it's more of a casual category. I've taken people from nothing to being able to fly. Well, they're pilots first, of course, but from being a pilot who hasn't flown aerobatics to flying a primary competition in as little as a week. So if someone's enthusiastic out there, you should definitely get involved and just try to fly primary. After that, we have sportsmen, which is a little harder, and we usually see decathlons in that category, aircraft like that. Then we go to intermediate, and with each of these categories, you get a little lower. You're allowed to fly a little lower. Intermediate is largely dominated by the pits aircraft, those kinds of aircraft. Then we get to advanced and unlimited. And by the time you're at unlimited, you're flying much lower, very near the surface. And you're usually flying an extra or some other composite monoplane with 300 horsepower, six-cylinder engine. So you have a range. If you have an inexpensive, maybe vintage airplane, you'd start at the lower end. And if you have an airplane like mine, then you go ahead and fly the harder stuff.
1: It really is. It does cover the entire spectrum of aerobatic aircraft. So it's a nice low entry point. There's I don't want to say a low bar, but the cost of getting in is not that great. And from there, you can decide if you want to keep moving up.
9: You know, the cheapest type of aviation I could think of is to share a pits with somebody else. I mean, it's like a $35,000, $40,000 investment. Two or three people can share one and fly aerobatics for just about nothing. I think it burns like 6 or 7 gallons an hour. You can have a great time. So, yeah, we really believe very strongly in, like you said, the entire range. We are about hopefully winning a world championship. We're about supporting people who want to fly for the national championship, but we also want to support people who are flying at what we call the grassroots level. Anybody who's interested in aerobatics, who's willing to take the challenge on of flying it with precision and with grace, that's who we want to be involved with, and we want them to join us.
1: You mentioned the Pitts Special. That this is an anniversary year for the Pitts as well.
9: Yeah, it is. It's the 75th anniversary of the Pitts. Well, I think I'm not sure if it's this year or last year. We're counting it all as 2020. Didn't happen. So this is the 75th anniversary of the Pitts, which is an amazing design. I have a Pitts. I do fly it sometimes, and it's, to me, still just about the greatest airplane there is. It's such a beautiful plane to fly. Everyone should have an opportunity to fly one. We also have the 50th anniversary of the Decathlon, which is another important aircraft for the IAC, and that's come up this year as well.
1: All right. Where can folks find out more about IAC?
9: Well, of course, you can go to IAC.org, which is our website, and also the IAC Aerobatic Center, which is behind me as I'm sitting with you. And right at the show center, you can't find a better spot to watch the air shows and to learn about aerobatics and the IAC Aerobatic Center.
1: Excellent. Any final thoughts before we wrap up?
9: You know, I'm just going to say again that it's just such a pleasure to be back here with you and everybody else. The sun is out a little bit here and there, but it's just such a gorgeous day, and I love all the airplanes. Love seeing everybody. I hope everybody has a great time.
1: All right. Jim Bork, president of the International Aerobatic Club, thanks for joining us. I'm Steve Buss, and this is EAA Radio.
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1: Joining us now is General Jacqueline Van Ovost, and you're a return guest, which is really awesome. We talked last year, so I'm so happy that you're back this year. What do you think of the show so far, especially compared to last year?
10: Oh, my gosh, it's amazing. So more people, more airplanes, more excitement and inspiration with the boost that we have.

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1: I had the general aviation experience. I lived the dream. I came here. I also came to your Sun and Fun.
0: Yeah.
1: Because it was in Florida is where I lived. And loved every bit of it, and I think about the inspiration that you all gave me, and I saw these fighter jets out there, and I said, you know what, I want to just take a pause and jumpstart my career by going into the military and flying those jets and doing great things, seeing the world before I settle into a general aviation career in the future. And I tell you, I got hooked. So here I am 35 years later. I never left the Air Force, never had a bad day in the Air Force. And they let me fly everything. And let me become a test pilot. And I just could not be happier with where this ended up.
2: That's right. I was going to say, you're still wearing the flight suit, so you haven't jumped back into general aviation quite yet.
1: Well, I have a Cessna 175, okay. So I'm 1958 straight tail. And we enjoy that when I can't get out into the military aircraft.
2: Right.
1: But it's a way to keep plugged in. Right. To what you're doing here and what we're trying to do for America with respect to science, technology, engineering, arts, and math.
2: Right. You were part of the Theater in the Woods presentation last night. Tell us a little bit about that.
1: Yeah, thanks. I'll tell you, we celebrated 30 years of women in combat aviation last night with the very first few fighter pilots that were selected, along with some current fighter pilots that we had. And, you know, when I came in, and even though I did really well in pilot training, I was not able to fly a fighter because women were not allowed to fly into combat. But today, a young lady can graduate and go right to an F-35, an F-22, or a C-17. I mean, the sky's the limit. If you have the talent and the passion to go fly it, you can fly it.
2: Excellent. And I understand that a number of the participants in the program last night have not really been in contact with each other since they first got their combat assignments.
1: Yeah, I tell you, it's today's social media, which is awesome, by the way, because you can connect. I talk a lot about mentoring and your network, and young folks here today can get information and join these groups and get what they need from wherever they need it, around the world, right? But when we came in, and these ladies, around the same era that I came in, we had to write each other. If you wanted to see how you're doing, you wrote a letter. And then, hey, how's it going? Mm-hmm. So we didn't have that instant feedback. There were telephones, but, we were just getting to the flip phone kind of thing. And we all had our own lives. So it was a great celebration. We couldn't stop talking, frankly, and as you would expect. But it was great memories, right? It was about helping each other and mentoring and what we're seeing now. In fact, four of the ladies wrote books. They're all on the mentoring area. That's an area I'm passionate about as well from the military side and the civilian side. So they're reaching out and trying to make these connections so that women, minorities, male, they all know that, that there's a place for them in America doing all kinds of work that used to be male-dominated. And I think about, we have 130 career fields in the Air Force alone.
2: Right.
1: All of which transfer to skills right in the civilian world. So if you really want it, you can reach out there and get it. And just don't self-doubt yourself. Own it. As Martha McSally, who was one of our first combat pilots in the A-10 and former senator, said, right on the board, I am a pilot. Not I want to be a pilot or I'm hoping to be a good pilot. I am a good pilot. And it's a mental state of own it, right? If you want to go do it, you can do it.
2: Talking with General Jackie Von Ovost, and you are the you're the commander of the Transportation Command. Tell us a little bit about what happens under your command.
1: Yeah, thanks. U.S. Transportation Command is what we call a combatant commander. I'm responsible for global transportation for our Department of Defense. So think about when we go do exercises in the Pacific and we bring tanks or the support to Ukraine right now with ammunition and other things, getting stuff around the globe. Also feeding our folks, sending food. We have at our bases, we have what we call commissaries, which are shopping centers where you can buy food and stuff. Getting all that stuff around the globe every day. And it is a total force thing. It's guard, reserve, active duty, and it's also our commercial partners because I can't do it without them. I work, right. We talked about several, like EBS, FedEx, Coletta, our ships as well. So I think about and trucking.

0: and rail. So it takes all modes of transportation to get stuff around the globe. And we do that every day. And I think about it. We have a takeoff and landing every 2.8 minutes, about 455 sorties airborne at any time. 47 air refueling sorties in flight. We got an air refueler right here on the, you know, on the tarmac here. Yep. We have 14 patients in flight every day. We move patients. And when you go to the C-17 out here, you'll see our patient setup, how we carry patients, and you'll see the docks that we use. And we even have a NICU there for babies that have issues, and we have to take them around the globe. So we do all that. We have 20 ships underway at any one time. So we just have stuff moving 24/7 around the globe, and I'm super proud of the 130,000 people that make it happen every day.
1: That is an amazing number in itself, 130,000 people. As you're talking, obviously you're passionate about your command and what you do, and I love that. But you also mentioned different career opportunities, and I was just thinking about that as you're talking about logistics and dispatchers and people to load and unload and keep track of all the manifests. There must be several dozen different positions that happen under transport command.
0: Yeah, so each of our components, we have, again, an Air Force component, a sea lift, or a Navy component, and then a land component underneath the Army. And those services, they have, again, all these amazing career fields. About the Air and Space Force, we have about 130 career fields. There's a bunch more career fields than the other services. And it all comes together with developing. So I think about acquisition professionals, engineers, cyber,
1: right?
0: Space, flying satellites. You know, we need everything. And again, we are the most technologically advanced military in the world. And so right here at places like Oshkosh, I want to get people excited about science, technology, engineering, and math, and see the possibilities. You know, as I said, I was a CFI, right? So I taught people how to fly. And Part 141 syllabus, right? So, you know, I understood how we bring somebody around. Then I became an instructor in the military, and it's different. But it's front loaded, it's challenging, and it'll get you the best skills. And it's really when I think about the differences in training, if you can come up and get all that kind of training and leadership early on in your career, man, the sky's the limit when you get out, right? Because everybody wants people that have had that kind of leadership, have flown the globe, you know, and understand the physics behind the flight.
1: Right. Absolutely amazing. And it just highlights how important the U.S. Transportation Command is to our overall military and to our country.
0: Yeah, I think when you see people around the globe that are Department of Defense, they got there by us, right?
1: Right.
0: That's how they got there, because they probably were from, you know, Louisiana or Texas, and we shipped the tanks and the artillery and their food and them, all right? We contract commercial airlines, and we pick them up out of their base, and we fly them to an exercise around the globe, whether it's Central America. It's Antarctica, where we support the National Science Foundation every year. We bring in an icebreaker. We bring in a ship of stuff, and then we fly people in. And C-17s and C-130s, to bringing in baby formula. Remember, we had the baby formula sugar.
1: Yes.
0: We ran 800 short tons of that to the United States. It was a specialty type of formula that we didn't have here for infants that needed that. So around the globe, whatever we do, we got there. You know, America supported Turkey in that devastating earthquake. You remember that?
1: Yes.
0: Thousands of people died, like 20,000 people died, right? And within 24 hours, we sent United States search and rescue teams, 21 of them, with dogs, with sort of like jackhammering equipment to get through cement, with x-ray machines, right? And our teams represented America in Turkey trying to pull people out. We set up a 100-bed field hospital with all the equipment, right? As a sign of how we work together with allies and partners, right? When you're in need, America delivers.
1: Yep.
0: And TRANSCOM, our motto is together we deliver. And we deliver hope. We deliver combat power around the globe.
1: Awesome. General, it is always a pleasure to talk with you for a few moments. Your enthusiasm is infectious. I hope you have an opportunity to talk to lots of young people, inspire them as well. Where can they find out more about the Air Force? Where is your tent located?
0: Thanks. So we have, first of all the services have booths.
1: Right.
0: We have a booth here at the main plaza.
1: Right.
0: Also at Kid Venture, we have a large booth there.
1: Okay.
0: A lot of handouts, a lot of hands-on kinds of activities that you can do at both locations. And of course, we have a lot of displays, right?
1: Yes.
0: We have a lot of mobility airplanes here, air refueling, air medical evacuation, our airlift. And all of our trainers are here. This is the year of Air Education Training Command. If you think about what kind of airplanes will I fly if I go into the military, what do I start with? You just look at this ramp. And we have pilots out there that are ready to talk to you, and mechanics and cyber warriors all ready to talk to you about your future.
1: Excellent. 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
3: I'm Piper Wells, here for EAA Radio. Today I'm talking with Doug Ward, who flew 37 missions in the ball turret position on a B-17 in World War II. If you're not familiar with the ball turret, it is literally a glass and aluminum ball on the belly of a B-17. Doug's job was to shoot down enemy aircraft that would attack the B-17s. Doug Ward, it is a privilege and an honor to talk with you today. Thank you for taking the time. Tell us what you did in World War II.
4: Well, I was a ball turret gunner on a B-17. I flew 37 missions over in Europe, 15 out of Italy, and then we went up to England for D-Day, where I finished the rest of my missions in England. I was pretty lucky to make it back after 37 missions. We came back many times with our engine shot out or our hydraulic system shot out, and our plane shot up pretty bad, but we always made it back.
3: You were 92 years old today. But when the war first broke out, you were 19. How did you first find out the United States was at war?
4: I was only 18. I was just out of high school. And when I graduated from high school in 41, they tried to get us in the CC camp. And that was a civilian corps. And we didn't join. We found other jobs. And then all of a sudden, Pearl Harbor was hit, and it was 1942, and I was 19 years old. So I enlisted in the Air Force. I enlisted because I knew I'd be drafted, and I was 19, single, and I knew I'd be drafted, so I enlisted so I could get into the branch of service that I wanted to be in. And so that's how I got in the Air Force at 19.
3: I watched a video of the ball turret in action. This video was from a B-24, and the ball turret was retractable. Was your ball turret retractable?
4: Well, I trained in a B-24, but I trained as an engineer, not as a ball turret gunner. I went to Willow Run, Michigan, over in the Ford plant where they manufactured the B-24s, and I went through there as a crew chief. And then I picked up a brand new B-24 at Willow Run, Michigan, where they manufactured them, and we flew it to St. Paul, Minnesota, and that's where they put the Norden bomb sights on. And after being there, after they put the Norden bomb sight on and training on with that, we flew out to Wendover, Utah, and then at Wendover, Utah, I went to gunnery school, and I trained as a gunner, and then we went to Idaho, where we started to form our crews, and all this time I was an engineer, and I'm supposed to be the top turret gunner, but I ran into a bunch of fellas that I got to really like, and they needed a ball turret gunner, so I asked my pilot if I could get off his crew and join their crew as a ball turret gunner. Well, they said, sure, you can come along with us as a ball turret gunner. So I didn't know. My first mission, I crawled down in the ball turret, and I had never been in one before, and I closed the lid, and I spun around in that ball turret all cramped up, and I thought to myself, what in the heck did I get myself into? But anyway, I got used to riding down there, and I got along okay.
3: Silly question, but have you been back in the ball turret since World War II?
4: I only got in the ball turret on the ground. Just they let me crawl in it, and they closed the lid. But I would really like to get in it. They got their B-17 here, they got a working ball turret, and I would like to get in it in flight and spin around a few times and try it out again.
3: What was it like being in a ball turret?
4: Well, you were all cramped up there. You were down in there for 6-7 hours, and you were all cramped up, and your parachute was up in the plane, so if you got hit, you had to get out of that ball turret and go up into the plane to get your put your parachute on to bail out, if you had to bail out. But other than that, you were down there, and it was quite uncomfortable at first, but as you got used to it, it wasn't too bad at all. But you were there for, like I say, for 6, 7, 8 hours.
3: You flew 37 missions in World War II. On how many of those did you encounter enemy fire?
4: We encountered flak. Flak was our biggest enemy. Fighters you could shoot back at, but the flak, you had to fly right through it. And flak took out more airplanes than fighters. That was the most dangerous, was ground fire from what they call flak.
3: Where were you when you found out the war ended, and what was it like?
4: Well, I was down in Texas when the war ended. If I can remember correctly, I was at a dance hall or something, and when they announced it, all heck broke loose, and people were really joyous. It was quite a celebration. People were whooping and hollering, and quite a relief to know it was all over.
3: Tell us about your scariest mission.
4: They were all scary, but this one, when I had to get out of the ball turret, come up into the plane, our hydraulic system was shot out. We were supposed to bail out, but the pilot says, "I think we can make it back home if you want to stay with it." So we all stayed with the plane, and I went up into the front part, helped the engineer fix the hydraulic line that controlled the brakes. We'd already chopped the windows out, and we were going to throw parachutes out to slow the plane down. But I held the hydraulic line with a pair of pliers, and he had sufficient enough power to stop the plane. We made it back okay without any injuries or damage.
3: Obviously, death was a very real possibility for all the people in your crew. I'm sure everybody dealt with it differently, but how did you live knowing that every day could be your last?
4: I lost my best buddy, my high school classmate. He was 19 years old. He was a P-51 pilot. And I was supposed to meet him in London for his 20th birthday. And I went to London, and he never showed up. So then the next time I got a day off, I hitchhiked over to his base, and I talked to his wingman. He told me that they were strafing an airfield, and they were so low that when he went to pull up, his wing caught in the ground and flipped him. And he said he looked back, and all he saw was a ball of fire. So Chris was my best buddy at 19 years old, was already an ace at 19, and he was supposed to have been the youngest ace of World War I and World War II. You can just imagine a 19-year-old boy fill up his airplane with gasoline and say, "Go get those Germans," and they didn't have any fear and any... they weren't married, they were single, and not a care in the world. That's the kind of pilots they like to have. We're fearless.
3: I understand that you recently received a medal from the French government. Why were you just awarded it, and what is it for?
4: Well, that award goes way back to Napoleon, and it's quite a distinguished honor to get this award. Lindbergh got it, Eisenhower got it. I could go on and tell you all kinds of influential people that received it, and here that little old me got it for participating in the French, liberating the French.
3: You lived a long life since these days. How did your experiences in World War II as a young man shape the rest of your life?
4: Well, it gave me a lot of inspiration to pursue my goals that I wanted to do. I have my own airport, and I own 6 airplanes, and I still fly a little bit at 92. I think you do a lot of growing up when you join the Army. You got a lot of responsibility, and you grow up a lot faster. It's a good experience. I know there's kids from my hometown that if they hadn't gone into the Army, they'd have wound up working in the gas station or the Super Value or you know, in the garage. But they got their education free, and they went on. One became a lawyer. Another one I knew became a superintendent of schools. And they all took advantage of the education they got. It really helped them, helped a lot of people in a lot of ways.
3: Do you think losing your friend in the war has changed the way you've lived those years?
4: It made men out of them. They went from youth to adulthood in a very short time because of the responsibilities they had to encounter.
3: Before I let you go, I would like to ask you one more question. You are 92 years old. What are you most looking forward to in the coming years?
4: My health is your attitude towards life. If you're an upper or if you're a downer, and I'm an upper, I get up in the morning, and if it's raining, it's raining. Nothing you can do about it. And I tell people it's your attitude. I mean, you got to be an upper. You can't be a downer and grump about things all the time. There's always a better side to life, so make good use of it.
3: My guest today has been Staff Sergeant Doug Ward, who volunteered for the ball turret position on a B-17 and flew 37 missions in World War II. Mr. Ward, it has been a privilege to talk to you today. Thank you for taking the time.
4: Well, thank you. I appreciate you coming and interviewing me.
3: For EAA Radio, I'm Piper Wells.
2: Here's an interview from 2013.
5: Well, I'm not quite as fast, Eddie.
6: And I'm my old line was I used to be number one, and now I'm a zero. But anyway, this is Digital Dave.
5: And we're still here with Art Knowles, Joe Anderson, and Pat Knowles.
6: The silent partner. Hello.
7: Hi there. How y'all doing?
5: We're good.
6: Very good, very good. So, husband comes home, says, honey, I'd like to buy an airplane. And you probably thought, you know, Piper, Cessna, Beechcraft. And he says, no, Harrier. Then what?
7: Well, I think you have to basically be around planes most of your life. My father was in the Air Force, and he flew for Nixon. And so I've been kind of acclimated towards the aircraft side of the industry. And when I linked up with Art and found he was a Harrier pilot, I've always admired the Harrier. Always thought it was one of the best planes out there. And so,
8: and Harrier pilots,
7: and Harrier pilots, of course, and
6: they have bigger
8: watches,
7: bigger engines,
6: bigger engines than most pilots. Yes.
7: Yeah, exactly. So when he approached me about buying the aircraft, I said, "Sure, go get it." But then there's going to be the backside of this, where that new car that I wanted also comes into play. But no, I had no objection whatsoever. I'm 100% behind him, and I support what he does.
6: And she didn't even ask you to paint flowers on it?
7: Nope. Nope. Not even my name on the canopy.
6: No, just the checkbook.
7: That's right. That's right.
5: Well, so, Art, one of the things that we were talking about offline was the first time that you started this airplane. Tell us about that.
8: Well, the airplane had been sitting for a couple of years, and we had some Marines come up from Cherry Point, North Carolina, and go over the airplane. So we got to make sure everything was put together right. We had some trouble getting the wing to go on. There's 6 bolts to hold the wing, and we got 4 of them, and they're close tolerance bolts. We got 4 of them to fit in there. The other 2 we didn't, and we didn't want to, they didn't line up exactly, and we didn't want to hit them with the hammer. And the Marines came up, and they had them in at about 2 minutes. They said, fine, find a guy with the biggest butt you got, have him set on the edge of the wing there and bounce up and down, and then the holes line up and the bolts just slide right in there. So they had a job for me right off the bat.
6: And see what you missed out by walking away when you were in there?
8: That's not in the manual, too, by the way. So it comes time to start the engine. They said, go get us 5 gallons of alcohol. And I said, we're not ready for the party yet. I said, no, we're going to take that. We're going to throw it down the intake. You've had mice living in the engine. You've had all kinds of things in there that we just want to clean out here. And that's what we do, is we just take a 5 gallon bucket of denatured alcohol and throw it right down the intake. And as the engine turns over, it goes through and it'll tend to wash out a few little things here and whatnot. So we had the fuel truck come over and I said, put 50 gallons in the airplane. So we put 50 gallons in it. It was ready for start, started up, and the engine flamed out after about 11 seconds from fuel starvation. And I thought, oh my God, this is going to be one expensive proposition if 55 gallons go 11 seconds. But it turns out that a lot of that had to fill up the cavities in the fuel control and the fuel gallery, which had all been dry for years. And we put another couple hundred gallons in it, and it started up just fine and ran for a while. The fuel is the biggest thing, the biggest cost that we have to put in the airplane, I think.
6: Are there any like life limited parts
8: Yes.
6: Okay. Yeah. Besides engine.
8: The engines actually their landing gear have numbers of landings on them. All those have good lives left on them, and we track all that stuff. But the engine, not only do we track flight hours, we track a thing called counts, and we have a box in the back of the airplane called an engine life recorder, and a count is a non-dimensional expression of engine time and temperature. At maximum continuous, which is 540 degrees centigrade, the airplane will have less than one count per minute on it. But at the short lift ratings, at the upper ends of the temperature spectrum, 745 degrees centigrade, you can put on a couple of counts a second on that. So we have to limit the time that we're at that temperature, and we record that after every single flight.
6: And so basically when you hit a prescribed count limit,
8: yes,
6: the airplane automatically calls your bank and empties your bank account.
8: No, what we have to do is there's some inspections that we'll have to go through there. The turbine blades, as they experience the temperature and the forces of thrust, and they're spinning around at 40,000 RPM, over time they grow a little bit. They get a little bit longer. And the latest technology of turbine blades are called single crystal blades, where that one turbine blade is a single metal crystal. And we've learned over experience that those blades get hot and they expand, but when they cool back down, they go right to the exact same dimension that over 300 or 400 hours, they don't grow at all. The solution is to, at the end of our counts, take the engine and do a thorough hot section inspection, and it's either good to go a little bit further, or we have to take it out and do something with the hot end, which would be to grind those blades down. An overhaul facility would have to grind the blades back down into spec.
6: You talked about tires and everything like that.
8: Yes.
6: Now, I would think that if 90% of your landings and takeoffs are at extremely low ground speed, those things would last forever.
8: No, they don't. We a set of main tires, we get about a year out of them.
6: Well, that's
8: and we're you're exactly right.
9: Sometimes we get one flight.
8: Yeah. Well, okay. Thanks for bringing that up.
6: We have to go there.
8: Yeah. Last year, the first flight after the conditional inspection, we picked our game day. We picked good weather, and had two brand new tires on the main gear. And I was the post maintenance check flight pilot. Joe drove 2 hours to come to the airport to be the landing signal officer on the radios and with the pocket checklist and everything on the ground if we needed it. I took off, had an unsafe gear, turned downwind, came back in and landed, and had the anti-skid switch, one of those switches that I said you can't readily see, you have to know where it is. I was a little rusty, and I had the switch in the wrong position, and when I tapped the brakes, flat-spotted two brand-new tires.
6: Oh.
8: Total flight time, 4 minutes.
6: Jeez.
8: So sometimes we don't get a full season out of them.
6: So I'm betting that one of those tires is hanging up in the hangar as a reminder.
8: No, actually, the tire, although flat spotted, was salvageable. It was rebuildable. Wilkerson Tire did that for us, and I'll tell you, if anybody's ever been to a seen what goes into an aviation tire, it's amazing. They have like X-rays, pressure checks, centrifugal, spin it around. It's unbelievable. The tire doesn't go out of that shop in Crewe, Virginia, until that tire is fully safe and ready. And he says, I think I can fix this. We'll do our best, and they did. Joe wants to climb it.
9: Yeah, I think one thing that might be interesting to EAA people, because they have a lot of airplanes that are different than other airplanes. Some fly just a few times a year. Some might be too expensive, or we all do it part-time. You know, very few are flying every day. But what we do is we do it with a team approach. And so every time we fly, generally the pilots are not at the peak of their proficiency, not even the peak age. And in fact, the airplane is oftentimes a hangar queen. You know, we'll drag it out once. We're not flying that airplane every day. So what we do, recognizing that, is that we talked about it before we started and said, what do we do to overcome that? There's risk involved with any type of flight, but how do we mitigate? How do we manage that risk? And one thing we decided on is we don't do anything alone. Nobody has the pride of don't tell me about that or don't. If I say to Art three times in a row, check your seat armed, he's not going to say stop bothering me. It's more of a thank you. I was backing up yesterday in the airplane, and Art thought I was starting to go too fast. If you go fast enough, the tailplane will fly in the wrong direction.
6: Oh,
9: not a good thing. And so I didn't argue with him in the air. I don't think I'm going too fast. I stopped going that fast and just slowed everything down. So it's worked for us. We intend to continue doing that. But it's and you asked before during one of the breaks, is the airplane difficult to fly? And the answer is no. It's just not particularly forgiving. You need to pay attention to what you're doing. And the best way of doing that is to cover for each other.
6: Well, I'm glad that has worked out. And I'm sure Pat's happy to hear all that.
7: Yeah, well, I've got lots of insurance.
6: Oh, well, okay, guys. Well, I'm not even going to touch that.
10: You know, even though everything is fully insured, it's still nice to be able to put the airplane back in the hangar and come home at night and say, honey, nothing broke.
6: It's been
10: a good day.
6: Well, I want to thank you guys for joining us. It's been a blast. We could talk for another 3 days.
10: Yep, easily. And I know I'd like to come up and take a look at your airplane. Where is it going to be parked?
8: Yesterday we were in the plaza. Today we fly at somewhere around 4 o'clock. I'm not sure exactly. And we hope to put the airplane on stack display. We want to show the airplane to people. Our crew loves to show what they have done, what they've been able to put together. We have cards that we sign and autograph. People want pictures up by the airplane. So hopefully
7: by Warbirds.
8: Yeah, I think that's where we're going to be today.
7: Yeah.
8: But right now we're over on the far side of the airfield at 1331. We'll stay over there until the airplane's serviced and after it's flown. Then I hope we end up over on this side because we want people to see the airplane too.
10: Yeah, we want to look at this thing. It's, you know, the only civilian-owned Harrier in the world.
8: Anywhere in the world.
10: That's right. That's very cool. Well, we've been talking to Art Knowles, Joe Anderson, and Pat Knowles here. We've had a good time. We hope you'll come back next year and regale us
6: and
10: with some of
6: your
10: stories.
8: Yeah, we will. Thank you.
6: All right. This is Digital Dave.
10: And I'm Fast Eddie, and you're listening to EAA Radio.
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12: Our next guests are from Airbus, Robin Hayes, who is CEO of the American Operations, and Daryl Taylor, who is Head of Operations. Gentlemen, welcome to the show, and Robin, welcome back to this portion of the show as well.
13: It's fantastic. This is the best view at the air show.
12: It is. That's why I like doing this show here, because I get to talk to interesting people like you, but at the same time, you know, if you get a little off topic, I'm going to watch the airplanes.
13: Well, if we start getting boring, there's certainly very attractive things to be doing looking at the airplanes.
12: Robin, as I said, welcome back.
13: Thank you.
12: How has the show been for you so far?
13: It's great, actually. I mean, I just got here yesterday, so but it's been an incredible morning, and just to see the passion and the commitment and the enthusiasm that really is the heart of this air show.
1: Yes, and Airbus has also stepped up to help support the air show, and tomorrow, the Veterans Parade, all those activities being supported by Airbus, so we thank you for that. But what's the idea behind supporting the veterans operations in opposition to all the other things that are happening here?
13: Well, you know, veterans are so important to our country, and they're so important to Airbus. I mean, not only for the service that they have given and all their families too, but, you know, so many of those veterans are working in professions that are so relevant to us. They're either flying our products or... And so then to the ability to hire veterans when they decide, you know, they want to move on from their military service... And that they're a very important part of our work group. And Dow, who's here with me, who, amongst other things, runs our Mobile manufacturing facility. I mean, we have a significant number of veterans working for us in Mobile.
1: Yes. Now, and speaking of that facility, you recently hit the 500 aircraft mark out of Mobile. How did that feel to see number 500?
14: Yeah, it's quite a milestone for us, and you know, reinforces, you know, as we close in on 10 years, just. You know, where we've come from. I mean, we were a really relatively small manufacturing facility only in 2015, and now in 2025, 500 aircraft. In fact, we just celebrated our 100th A220 out of that facility last week.
1: Okay.
14: So the milestones keep on coming, and 600 is not far away.
1: There you go. And Robin, you were brand new to the position last year. Mm-hmm. So how has this last 12 months been in the leadership position?
13: Well, I'm still here.
1: Yes,
13: that's a bonus.
1: Good.
13: But, no, it's been incredible, really. I mean, yeah, I've spent 35 years in the industry on the airline side, but it's been an incredible and blessed opportunity to understand much more about the manufacturing and the product design side. And, you know, I feel like I feel like a kid that's just left college, you know, so much to learn. And, you know, my stage in life, it's not always that easy. But, no, it's been incredible. And I actually, you know, one of my reflections on the last year is I wish more people in our industry had a chance to work both on the operations side, you know, at an airline or at a sort of a company that is services aviation, and also on the manufacturing side. Because I think you have a much broader picture when you do that. And I've learned so much in the last year that I thought I knew that I now realize I didn't.
1: And Daryl, for you, what is your background that brought you to Airbus?
14: Yeah, so apart from educating Robin on manufacturing for the last year,
13: trying to educate
14: and telling him he was wrong, obviously. But yeah. You know, I started my career as an apprentice. I started in an Airbus facility in the UK, but came to the US 28 years ago. Worked for Beechcraft, Raytheon, a bit on the general aviation side. A few years in the supply chain, managed to pass through Bombardier as well, and then I've been with Airbus for the last 10 years since the start of the facility in Mobile.
1: Okay. And how has technology, where, you know, we're seeing just leaps and bounds, AI being the big buzzword now, but how has technology really helped influence what you do with operations?
14: Yeah, I think digital and automation are the two big changes that we've seen in the last decade. AI will certainly be the key over the next decade, I would say. And I think it's different in different products, right? So the newer products, the next generation of products, we'll see much more of that technology embedded from digital design into digital manufacturing. Some of the more legacy programs, we just need to add a little bit as we do. And the great news, I think, certainly in a place like Oshkosh, is the craftsmanship is still number one in our industry. You know, we need craftsmen to build the aircraft, to service the aircraft, and to enable these aircraft to fly.
1: I mean, you know, people don't recognize the footprint that Airbus has in the United States. And what would be maybe some surprising things that people don't know about the company and your presence here in the U.S.?
13: Yeah, no, Airbus has a very significant presence in the U.S. And if I'm incredibly honest, and when I spent years and years dealing with Airbus as a customer, and so I understood some of that footprint, but I didn't understand it all. And it's over 5,000 jobs in the U.S. It's the aircraft we're manufacturing in Mobile. It's the helicopters that we're manufacturing in Mississippi, the helicopter servicing business, MRO shop that we have in Grand Prairie, Texas. You know, we build satellites in Florida. We have hundreds of engineers in either Wichita or Mobile supporting the sort of global footprint. We have legal, finance, HR jobs. You know, we have a presence up in Virginia. We have presence in California, up in Pacific Northwest. It's everywhere. Plus, the indirect jobs we support. So we buy so much out of the U.S. that we support 275,000 jobs across the U.S. supply chain, and we spend about $15 billion. So Airbus has had that commitment. You know, there's a lot of talk right now for obvious reasons around companies investing in the U.S., but we have been doing this for really decades, and in fact, we're going to be celebrating 10 years of Mobile, as Darryl mentioned earlier, this September.
12: Very good. And in the list of some of the products that you were talking about, airplanes, of course, and helicopters, but you also mentioned satellites. Now, that's not something people necessarily associate with Airbus.
13: Yeah, that's right. We have a satellite manufacturing facility in down in Florida. We've just opened a new new extension to that. So, exactly. Yeah. You know, there's so much that we do that I think we're growing it. You know, right. we are growing our commitment to the U.S. and we're growing our footprint here.
12: Very good. With you being here, you have a forum this afternoon. It's called Lifting Futures in Aviation, 2:30 in forum stage number 7. What will that cover?
13: Well, I'm really looking forward to it, and it's going to be a great panel, so let's get everybody there.
12: Okay.
13: But, there's so many amazing careers in this industry, and this industry needs hundreds of thousands of new jobs in the next decade or so, and we've got to get people excited. You know, there's a lot of talk around how certain jobs are going to get disrupted by AI. Mm-hmm. We know in aerospace, we know in aviation, there are amazing jobs. So part of our panel really is we've got some great professionals, and they're going to talk about how they got into this industry and the things that they do, and really hope to try and maybe inspire that new next generation to think about. You know, you're obviously here at Oshkosh because you have a passion for this industry, but maybe you don't work in it.
12: Right.
13: And so let's get you to come and work in it.
12: Sounds good. Who else is on the panel with you?
13: We got a number of Airbus colleagues.
12: Okay.
13: We have panelists from Delta and some other organizations too. And also we're going to let Darryl be on the panel too. Because Darryl's story is cool.
12: Right? Yeah.
13: I mean, he started as an apprentice. Yeah. He's worked in multiple companies, and now he's running one of the largest aircraft manufacturing facilities in the world, as well as other operational functions. So I think it's a cool story.
12: I think so, too. And it really illustrates how you can get into aviation, and you can either plot your own course or sort of let your course take its own kind of twists and turns. And so when you started as an apprentice, did you ever see yourself in a leadership role?
14: Oh, absolutely not. I didn't see myself past the next year. But again, you're absolutely right. This industry is small and large, right? We see it at an event like this. You know, 35 years in now, it's amazing for me. You know, without giving away too much for the panel answers, you know, one of my proudest moments in my career is launching an apprenticeship program in our facility in Mobile now to give those same pathways. So when I get to speak to that next generation and talk about, you know, my career, my pathways, what I've been lucky enough to do, the people who've been mentors to me, and to give them a view that, you know, this industry can give you a lot of things and take you in many different directions is the coolest part.
12: Yes. Robin, anything that's on the grounds that you want to make sure you see before you have to go home?
13: Well, I'm just taking it all in. I'm just wandering around at random, and just every time you turn the corner, there's something and you go, wow. So, look, this is really kind of where this is where the industry is at its best. You know, it's the passion, it's the sort of all the aspects of the industry coming together. Yeah, you can go to some of the big air shows, and they're great. There's some cool things there, but this is the heart of, I think, American passion for this industry, and it's just so incredible to be here.
12: It is, and you are correct. Everything from the smallest, oldest antiques to these just immaculate home builds that people have put together in their hangars and garages, to the warbirds, aerobatic performers. It's really everybody coming together and just spending a week, as they say, in Mecca.
13: Yeah. Exactly. So I always wish I could spend longer here, but
12: well, someone has to run the company, right?
13: Yeah, well, I guess.
12: All right, your forum again this afternoon is 2:30, forum stage number 7, Lifting Futures in Aviation. Stop by and see that, and who knows, maybe one day you too will be part of the team at Airbus. Robin Hayes, Chairman and CEO of Airbus North America, and Daryl Taylor, Head of Operations for Airbus. Gentlemen, thank you for being here, and
13: thanks, Steve.
12: Enjoy
13: thanks,
12: the show.
13: Thanks, Steve. Thanks so much.
12: And this is EAA Radio.
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15: Down at the Fun Fly Zone, on the fly, Jay Bucci, and there is all kinds of activity going on down here. I'm with Tim Bogenhagen, and Tim, you're the what do they call you now?
16: Oh,
15: because
16: man.
15: your title,
16: the little bit of this, little bit of that. I'm the jackknife. So no, I'm the on the EAA staff. I'm ultralight and light plane community manager.
15: Yeah, okay. Your title seems to change all the time. I don't know.
16: It does a little bit. Yeah, I do a lot of different things at EAA besides ultralight and light planes. Also, but
15: what do you do? What else do you do?
16: Oh, we have too much fun. We're having too much fun. I do webinar coordination at EAA on a weekly basis. We do every Wednesday night. We host webinars where we invite subject matter experts to do a presentation using Citrix GoToWebinar software and the internet to connect us all together so we can learn.
15: Oh, that's
16: awesome.
15: Very cool.
16: Yeah, very cool. The other thing I do is I work in the EAA Hints for Home Builders video program. So I coordinate and produce those videos. So very cool. One of our guests today is going to be Brian Carpenter, and Brian is one of our prolific volunteers for this Hints for Home Builder program, where he has volunteered over a number of years to share his information and his ability to get up in front of a camera and teach us something.
15: Very cool. And what is it that he normally, well, we can talk to him.
16: You want to talk to Brian right now? Hey, Brian.
17: Yeah, hi, guys. How's it going?
16: All right.
17: Yeah. It's one of those great programs, you know, that EA has put on over the years, the Hints for Home Builders, and I get tremendous feedback from everybody all the time about, God, I love your videos. I love what EAA is doing. Eventually, we're going to know everything there is to know about building an airplane. It's going to be right there in a video we can go watch. So a lot of feedback. It's really rewarding to do those because of all the feedback we get from the general community.
16: Yeah, Brian is just outstanding at it, too. He's one of these natural people that the camera doesn't seem to bother him. You know, I mean, I've done a couple myself, and I got to tell you that when I get up in front of the camera, I kind of lose 20 IQ points. It's like I forget everything and just get really dumb, you know. Brian isn't that way. I mean,
17: I don't have that
16: natural.
17: Many IQ points to lose, so I'm good through the whole video.
15: Yeah, right. why don't you give us a little bio on Brian, and he could tell us about what you brought him over here to talk about.
16: Yeah, so today we're just, you know, we're down in the Fun Fly Zone. We're having just too much fun down here. It's just a lot of activity down here this year. And you got to remember, Fun Fly Zone, that's the home for ultralights. It's the home for light planes. It's the home for light sport. It's the home for home-built rotorcraft. It's the home for hot air balloons. And even the Valdez stall planes are using the runway on the Fun Fly Zone. We got this really cool 1,200-foot grass runway. People line up along there, and they watch all these flight operations. Right now, the home-built rotorcraft are in the background. So anyways, Brian's here. He's one of the exhibitors down here. We got like 38 exhibitors that set up commercial exhibits, and they're selling ultralights, light planes, rotorcraft. Brian's here with his EMG6, and an EMG6 is just a super cool ultralight, and he's designing it for electric power, EMG, electric motor glider. And I'm not doing it justice because it's actually much more than that. Brian is a prolific EAA-er that believes in innovation, and he is constantly innovating something new. So he's out in Corning, California. His company is EMG6, and he also does Rainbow Aviation, which actually teaches the light sport aircraft repairman courses.
15: I remember when the light sport first started, I was interviewing you. This was quite a few years ago now, Tim. And Brian was doing a lot with the whole maintenance side of, as a matter of fact, you pretty much wrote the book on light sport maintenance in the initial regulatory era.
17: Yeah, well, we got in when it was, actually, we started writing curriculum for that light sport stuff 2 years before the reg was actually written. So we saw this stuff coming, and you've seen what it's turned into. I mean, the light sport industry in general just exploding in, you know, all of the new innovation coming in that area. We've really leveraged all of that stuff and taken our knowledge of the maintenance world that we've been doing for years and years and started teaching that stuff. Very, very good program. We were talking the other day that we think we're getting very close to 5,000 students between the two-day classes and the long classes that we teach. Lots and lots of people. It's kind of fun. You come to the show and everybody introduces themselves. Everybody seems like it's been through the class now.
15: Well, so just real quick, and I don't want to get off the topic of this really cool new motor glider, but what exactly is that program? For people who are buying an ultralight or building an ultralight or want to maintain a light sport aircraft, you have a couple of programs, and let's just outline it really fast, maybe in a couple of minutes.
17: Yeah, it basically allows you, if you have a special light sport aircraft, that has to be maintained by a FAA-certified mechanic. And the light sport program allows you to take a basically 15-day class, a three-week class, and you can now do all of the maintenance, modifications, alterations to the airplane, just like you could if you were an A&P. All of the privileges of an A&P IA, but you're limited to the light sport and experimental light sport world. Awesome opportunities. Not only that, but these guys now, 30 months working in the field as a light sport repairman, and they're now eligible to go take their A&P test rather than go into two years of school like I did. Tremendous program. We've seen about 25% of our long course students now get their A&P doing it that way. Great program. And the two-day class that we offer allows all of those that have bought an ELSA airplane, even if they weren't the builder, to be able to do their own annual inspections.
15: Oh, okay.
17: What a great program.
15: That is awesome. Yeah.
18: It's a really neat program. I had a chance to go through this three-week class, the 120-hour course, back when it was held in Oshkosh. How long ago was that, Brian? About 10 years ago?
17: Yeah, it must be now.
18: It was right at the beginning when you started it up, and it was a great course. Brian and his instructors that he have there are really top-notch instructors, and is a really high-quality educational experience.
15: That is phenomenal. And now, let's talk about this glider. First of all, how did you come up with this idea, and was it spawned out of something you were doing before at the school, or how did you think about this motor glider?
17: As Tim has explained, I've been pretty passionate about the little airplane world. The airplane that I've got at the show is actually the 45th airplane that I've built over the years. And I've built three Lancair 4Ps and Glassairs and Glassters and just tons of airplanes. But my passion is this end of the world down here in the fun fly zone with the ultralights and the light sport airplanes. And I've always wanted that, to see that. We've been Quicksilver dealers forever. And
15: there's an airport around here somewhere.
17: Yeah, somewhere.
18: An F5? F5 just taking off right now.
17: Yeah, you know, we have a rule that...
15: I thought they weren't allowed to use the ultralight runway.
18: Oh, we won't tell if you don't. Oops, now everybody knows.
17: Yeah, airplane noise, you know, it's going to be prolific around here, but we never complain about airplane noise when we're at AirVenture.
15: No, so, absolutely.
17: Anyway, we started working on the electric motor glider many years ago. Seeing that the future of aviation is going to change and it's going to turn into electric. And, boy, I just can't tell you how excited we are. It's really hard. It's really difficult. It's not a panacea at this point, but you can see where we're going in the future with this thing. And so we've been passionate not only about the electric end of things, but about keeping the cost of aviation down. We got a lot of $100,000-plus airplanes to choose from out here, but we think that, you know, sharing this experience that we all experience at AirVenture with more people and getting more people involved with aviation, we need to be in the category where we're talking about, you know, a little cheaper airplanes in order to get these people. Those are the guys that move up to the more expensive airplanes.
15: Right.
17: If we don't start getting those guys involved, we're going to start losing the majority of pilots.
15: Well, and let's be honest. I mean, frankly, there's just a restriction on cost. I mean, a lot of people just can't afford to move. And this is a great way to counter the fact that general aviation can be quite expensive.
17: Yep. And so our passion of providing an airplane where these guys can build their own airplane, basically our little motor glider, as a pure glider, they can build that thing for about $12,000 and be in flying as a glider and then add modular electric power plants as they develop over the next few years.
15: Wow.
17: We've got plans online that are completely free, very controversial in our company about me letting these plans out for everybody for free. But we're passionate enough. We got a lot of people. They can go in and they can start building the airplane. Doesn't cost them a nickel. We've got templates where we wrap these templates that you print on your home printer, wrap them around the tube, cut the ends of the tube. They fit like they were CNC machined into the frame. All kinds of stuff. 3D printers, over 140 3D printed parts on your little home 3D printer that adapt onto the airplane.
18: So just, what is the airplane made out of, Brian? What's the construction technique?
17: Chromoly 4130 chromoly fuselage frame.
15: That's time tested.
18: Yeah, and safe, too. I mean, 4130 is strong stuff.
17: 2024 T3 aluminum match-drilled fuselage boom, and then the typical 6061 T6 aluminum tubes for the wings and the tail and the wing struts and stuff like that. It's a pretty standard construction.
18: Standard steel tube and aluminum construction, though. Very aircraft-specific, all AN hardware, I imagine, aircraft stuff.
15: Yep. I don't think Brian would develop anything that didn't have proper hardware.
18: Engineering is proper.
15: And with all the mechanical experience that he's bringing to the industry, it's got to be an excellent product.
18: Now, power plants, I've seen a lot of videos online. I know you like to put videos online, and I've seen that EMG6 fly with an electric, not electric, but a gas-powered motor.
17: Yeah, we have a little Pellini 250 36-horsepower two-stroke that we've got about 50 hours on the first prototype. The second prototype is here at the air show. The first prototype actually flew as a Part 103 legal ultralight as a sustainer motor, so we would tow it behind a Honda 400cc four-wheeler, tow it to about 1,000 feet, and then turn on the electric motor. But that electric motor was everything off-the-shelf model airplane. The motor, the propeller, the controller, the batteries, all off-the-shelf model airplane stuff that flew the airplane.
18: Now, wasn't there a time when you flew it even without any motor at all? It was just a pure glider?
17: It's a hoot to fly as a pure glider, just launch and fly around and go back, recover, launch again, and we do that all day long.
18: And weren't you towing it with a four-wheeler then, too?
17: Yeah, the little Honda 400cc four-wheeler.
15: No,
17: it's awesome.
15: A little rancher?
17: Yeah.
18: Wouldn't that be cool to build just a little glider?
15: I'm excited about this. I'm really excited. We're going to take a break, and we're going to talk about this a little bit more. Okay. And then we're going to talk to Dennis Carley from Aerolite about that inexpensive
18: aviation option, too. Is Aerolite 103?
15: Oh, yeah. Okay. All right, J-Mont G, we're on the fly. We're down at the Fun Fly Zone. If you want to come down here and join us, the helicopters are flying. Come down the flight line road, all the way down. You'll see the way station that says Ultralights Rotorcraft. Keep going all the way down to the Pines Cafe. Turn right. We're right in front of the Ultralight runway. We'll be right back. J-Mont G, you're listening to EAA Radio.
11: Let's take a listen to a classic interview from 2019.
15: We are at Vintage today, and as we always are on Mondays on the fly.
19: This is special.
15: This is special.
19: And it really is. And I get emotional, Jeff, when I talk about this. This beautiful plaza that we're standing on right here is the Bill Rose Memorial Plaza. Mert Rose, who's with us today, made this possible for us. And every day we do Vintage in Review, and all the things that we do, we get to highlight this. I'm talking this whole area. She made it happen for us. And Mert herself is quite a lady, and wanted to bring her here to introduce her to you. Mert, welcome, welcome, welcome.
20: Thank you very much.
19: Mert, you've done a lot of things at EAA, but I think people would be interested. You used to be part of the air show.
20: Right.
19: Tell us the two things that you did here year after year.
20: Well, we had a parachute company. We manufactured sport parachutes and emergency parachutes for pilot, Strong Enterprises. So we supplied the parachutes for all the airplanes. But in so doing, became very familiar with a lot of the performers. So I became knowing the flying Pierces. So I became a wing walker. They asked me if I'd be a wing walker, and I flew around the country, and I was a wing walker for I don't know how many years. It was a great fun, performed here in Lakeland and various other places. And then over a couple of times, I jumped in here with the parachute demonstration team, and we flew in twice. But I have a J3 Cub and a 1941, and I'm still flying that in Florida.
15: That's great.
19: And Mert, you were also rated in a Bell Jet Ranger helicopter.
20: Yes.
19: You flew a number of different aircraft, including that helicopter.
20: Including the helicopter, I have a rating in the helicopter, and that was absolutely a great, great time. And I miss that all. We had at one time or another, we had a mallard and a goose and various Ryans and chipmunks. I don't know if anybody knows what a chipmunk is.
0: Oh, of course.
20: Not the little ones with the fat cheeks. This is the one that's a really skinny guy.
19: Well, Mert, one thing that it's always fun to bring up because it happened in the past.
20: Oh, yeah.
19: But you were flying your little airplane called Winston.
20: Winston.
19: And you were just flying around your farm, mm-hmm. your little airstrip,
20: yeah.
19: one afternoon. And something unusual happened. You want to tell what happened?
0: Well, maybe she doesn't, Ray. I don't know.
20: I don't know if I will. Well, anyhow, it wasn't a little fun. But anyhow, I just come back from Oshkosh. I took the Cub up flying my usual trip around. And all of a sudden, two F-16s flew by me. And I thought, oh, look, they're coming back from Oshkosh. Because there had been some here. And so but then about 2 minutes later, one flew by me, and so I thought, oh, they came back to see how cute my airplane is. So I'm waving at them, and then the other one was overhead, and then that third time around, the first one came in front of me, and I thought, well, that's not very nice. But anyhow, I landed, and I had people on the ground, and they were jumping up and down and waving their arms. And so I said, what's the matter? And they said, you just invaded Obama airspace. He's in Chicago. And I said, oh, okay.
0: So your little strip

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1: There are helicopters and interviewers trying to interview, and I said, okay, but I wouldn't do that. I didn't answer the phone until they put in the Chicago Tribune, elderly woman invades Obama airspace, and they put my age. And I thought that it pissed me off. So I had an interview with one of the...
2: yeah, I bet you did.
1: So it was AP News.
3: Mert, in the past, you used to come here with quite a fleet of airplanes.
1: Right.
3: And you might remember, Jeff, they used to be back here. Tell us about some of the airplanes that you owned, Mert, and flew and brought into Oshkosh over the years.
1: Well, Bill, my husband, had a Goose, Grumman Goose. We used to bring it here all the time. A Mallard, a number of Ryans. I don't know how many Ryans we used to bring in here.
2: Wow.
1: And we had chipmunks, about four or five chipmunks. I don't know how many other things we had. Stearman. What was the other one? I can't remember the other one now. But anyway, I think there were 16 we used to bring in here every year. So.
2: They're all different airplanes.
1: They're all different.
2: Different types, different characteristics. Yeah. Would you say that still the J3 is your favorite?
1: Yes.
2: Yeah.
1: See, Winston, my boy.
2: It's a tribute to the longevity of the Cub and what it was to so many people and what it continues to be to so many people.
1: Well, I've had them since the late 60s, so...
2: You know, everyone says, many people who own Cubs say, you know, I could sell this plane, I could sell that plane. I could never get rid of my Cub.
1: Well, I had to sell some airplanes, or I sold some airplanes after he passed away, but I kept my Cub.
2: Yeah, exactly. Who takes care of the runway on your farm? Do you get out there on the tractor and mow that?
1: I don't have the farm anymore.
2: Oh,
1: well,
2: you
1: I
2: don't.
1: Have the farm, but I lost the runway.
2: Okay.
1: I don't have a runway there. I keep the Cub down in Florida now.
2: Okay.
1: So I fly it down there.
2: Gotcha.
3: And she flies regular. She flies regular in Florida.
2: Yeah, that's great.
1: I have a hangar down there, and so I keep him very happy in an air-conditioned hangar.
2: There you go. That's a good excuse. Go to the airport. Air conditioning.
1: All during this COVID thing, it took me 17 miles to go there, so I felt like I was really going on a trip. So,
2: well, that's
3: Mert has had a wonderful life. She's been so good to the Vintage Aircraft Association, Jeff. And it's just a privilege and an honor to have her on today.
2: Well, we're excited about everything you do for Vintage and EA. And this is such a great little area. And it's just an honor to have you.
1: Well, it's been a big part of my life.
2: Great to speak with you.
1: Tremendous part of my life. So I appreciate this very much.
2: Thank you, Mert.
1: And I hope they take care of my boy.
2: They will, I'm sure. Thank you very much. You too. Well, why don't you introduce us to Lorraine?
3: Yeah, we'll introduce you to Lorraine, and then we'll take a break, and we'll learn more about Lorraine Morris. Lorraine is a 777 captain for United, but she still loves vintage airplanes. And, Jeff, she's type-rated and flies the EAA's B-17.
2: That's very cool.
3: And we have Lorraine with us right now.
2: I'm just fixing your little mic cover here, Lorraine. Okay. We have these protocols, you know.
3: Lorraine, you brought us your Cessna 140A back here. It's a prototype. Tell us about your airplane, how you came to find it, and it's a brand new restoration.
4: It is a brand new restoration. We got the airplane. We got the airplane about 2.5 years ago. It's a brand new restoration. We heard about it through the newsletter editor at the 120-140 Association. He said he was getting ready to do a story on the brand new airplane. And so we called him up, and he said, I just want to make sure this is really the airplane that we are trying to do the story on. How do I know if it is the prototype? And we said, well, it's serial number 15200. It'd be cool if it was number one, but it's not. That's Cessna. So he called us back and said, yeah, that's the serial number, and it might be for sale. And we thought, well, if it's for sale, we might be interested. So we ended up buying the airplane and flying it home and starting to take it apart within a week.
2: Wow.
3: And how long did the restoration last? And you folks, we'd invite you to come look at this airplane. Jeff, you can comb your hair anywhere in this airplane.
2: Yeah,
3: it is really highly polished.
2: I want to know where you got your polishing crew. Is it Poplar Grove Airport kids, or you did it yourself?
4: Just

0: It's just me.
1: Wow.
0: My husband tries, but I'm quality control. And, of course, you know how that is. The married people know he doesn't do it right. So he just steps back and lets me do it all and goes, it's all yours.
2: Besides the 140.
1: And he's not here to defend himself.
0: Oh, he is. He's sitting over there listening to me.
1: Okay.
2: Besides the 140, you fly the B-17. Tell us a little bit about what it's like flying the B-17 around.
0: Well, my husband said it best. It's like flying or driving a cement truck without power steering. It has no augmentation for any of the controls, so you've got to either be strong or figure out how to use your body and angles to get the power in there to get the ailerons going. And it's just a big four-engine cub.
2: Right now, it's down for some maintenance. We don't know how long, but eventually you'll have it back, and EAA plans to have it out and tour in the country.
0: That's correct. I think after Oshkosh, they're going to try to make a plan of action and figure out what the next thing will be and how they fix it and when it'll be back online.
2: Besides that, you fly professionally and you're a captain on the 777. I mean, that's a lot of airplane difference. How do you step back and forth between all these airplanes?
0: That's like riding a bicycle or getting on a motorcycle or getting in a car. Once you're comfortable with that form of transportation or those gears and things, it's just natural to get into the next one.
2: It's something you share with your husband, too, the 140. It's a wonderful thing, right?
0: Exactly, yes.
1: Well, and you have some other airplanes, too, don't you, Lorraine?
0: We do.
1: What else have you got in your stable?
0: Well, we have the Cessna 140A. Also, that my husband learned to fly, and his dad bought it in 1968. So we've still got that airplane. We have a Luscombe. We have a Bonanza. We have a Beach 18.
1: Oh.
0: And then we've got a couple projects we're working on slowly. One's an experimental, but I'm going to try to sneak it into vintage when it's done. Because it looks like a cub.
1: You might have some connections here.
0: We might try that, yes.
1: I think you might be successful. You're not going to tell us what it is, huh?
0: It's called a preceptor pup or an ultra pup.
1: Okay.
0: And it's on amphibious floats.
1: Okay.
2: Oh, my.
1: Lorraine, it's impressive. It's a gorgeous representation of a Cessna 140. Your hours and hours of polishing are showing through, and I'm sure the awards will carry forward as well, which to reward your work. Jay Monchi, we're on the fly at Vintage, and you're listening to EAA Radio.
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4: I am Digital Dave.
5: And I'm Fast Eddie most of the time.
4: And we left a llama at home this year.
5: I know, he was disappointed.
4: Always, always. And who do we have joining us today, Fast Eddie?
5: Well, you know what, there, Digital Dave? We've got a couple of guys here from the Grand Canyon University. We have a father and son team of Paul and Ben Lambertson.
6: Yay!
5: Hi, guys.
6: Hey.
5: Studio audience, clap, please.
4: Clap loudly.
5: Yes. So you guys have a program called UAS for STEM.
4: It's an alphabet soup program.
5: It really is. Talk about an alphabet agency. But I'll bet you guys are doing stuff with drones.
7: Yeah. So real quick, UAS for STEM. So unmanned aerial vehicle system, right, for STEM. Obviously, it's not a GCU program. It's an AMA program. And AMA does this amazing amount of work with them. And
5: for those of you who don't know, the AMA is the Academy of Model Aeronautics, right?
8: Yes, exactly. So AMA, they're a pretty big proponent, basically, for all of RC aircraft kind of throughout the country. So a lot of lobbying over in Congress. But they've also been working a lot with the FAA just to continue growing that. And so UAS for STEM is one of their programs to kind of keep the hobby going with RC aircraft and UAS platforms.
7: And imagine this program where you get to really go out to young kids and really kind of plant the seed of inspiration for all things aviation, all things STEM. And you do it with something really cool like a drone. But it's not just, hey, let's go buy this drone and go do something with it. It's, hey, let's go design, build, run through all the systems engineering, do all the requirements work, figure out how you're going to meet those requirements. And it's amazing. So Ben can really give you a good background on that.
8: Yeah, it's a really big engineering-focused competition. So you're breaking it down to all of your design-based requirements and then going off that to design, you know, your customs. And it's pretty unique, actually, because a lot of these problems that you're trying to solve are, you know, real-world engineering problems, especially when you look at the military side.
5: Yeah.
8: And so a lot of that, especially now more than ever, has become extremely popular. And for example, last year, we were really focusing on doing a lot of the automation work. We're bringing in artificial intelligence and doing a whole lot of vision-based computations, and then having the drone completely do a mission autonomously, picking up and dropping off objects. So a lot of that is becoming pretty important in today's kind of environment.
4: And the technology is advancing. It's getting easier and easier now.
8: It's getting easier and easier, but at the same time, you kind of keep advancing it, keep pushing those boundaries to stay on top of it. So
5: not only is it getting easier, but it's getting more sophisticated as well. Mm-hmm. The capabilities are increasing all the time.
8: Yeah, exactly. So, I mean, even if you were to look back, you know, 5 years ago, artificial intelligence, that was not really a big thing. I mean, it's been around, certainly, but especially now, it's been growing hugely. I mean, you have ChatGPT and image-based recognition, things like that, which is just huge. So incorporating that into UAS platforms is
4: so big. So you can't be carrying all that computer horsepower on the drone, so you've got to be linked. Have an uplink downlink to your AI cloud, right?
8: Well, so actually that was one of the big problems we had to solve. So we do actually do all the processing on board the drone, and the big reason for that is latency.
4: Right.
8: You know, if you're having to do a downlink, that's going to take up a lot of precious time, and if you're trying to do a precision landing, you need to have it updating, you know, on a millisecond level, and so adding in that latency can be a bit of an issue.
5: Well, you know, the other issue that you might have too is signal dropouts. I mean, how mm-hmm. many times have you been kicked off a cell phone call?
8: So one of our big problems is our competition actually takes place kind of in a bit of a junkyard, lots of metal objects and a big berm. And so your radio signal, actually sometimes you can't get a connection to the drone. Mm-hmm. And that's where that automation is important. You need to have the drone be able to carry out the mission, even if it loses contact.
7: And AMA has done some really interesting things in this space. So as they advance the competition, they also advance the difficulty. And so it used to just be one team that was the competition level, and that grew. And so now they have a beginner team and an advanced team. So the beginner team goes back to the original, hey, this is a fairly simple set of requirements, competition for you to meet. But the advanced team, now it starts to roll in all these really advanced concepts that Ben's talking about.
8: It's you have just moving amazing. Targets that you have to drop yeah. on. I mean, this is – it's pretty advanced.
5: Oh, that could be fun.
7: Oh, yeah. Oh, yeah. And the junkyard is a great place to have the competition because you've got all of these random things that you have to figure out. And it's just – it's excellent. And really, kudos to AMA for – you know, continuing to push on this, and EAA obviously for hosting it here. Wow, get to come to Oshkosh every year. Hello.
4: Yeah, exactly. Well, that's, you know, a hardship.
7: Oh yeah.
5: One of the things that always baffles me about the sophistication of the drones is, where are you getting hardware from? Are there companies out there that do nothing but hardware for these guys, and then you are integrating it, or are you actually designing and building your own stuff?
8: Well, it's kind of a combination. So FPV flying, first-person view flying, is growing enormously, and a lot of it started with drone racing. So the Drone Racing League is a big one, and a lot of these platforms and hardware that we're using are actually derivatives from the Drone Racing League. So we use heavy lift motors, really, really powerful setups, FPV propellers, lightweight, fast, efficient, things like that. We're using batteries that are 5,200 milliamp hours. I mean, these things are massive, and a lot of that, like I said, is just coming from the Racing League, where these are high-performance aircraft that you need.
4: In order for you to carry all the hardware you need, though, this is not a 5-inch drone. This has got to be something in the, I don't know, 5-10-pound range?
8: Yeah, well, not quite 5-10 pounds. I think our drone last year was about 3 pounds, but carbon fiber, so we're trying to keep it as lightweight as possible so we have the payload to actually pick up the different objects. So okay. And it's about, you know, 15-18 inch, you know, diameter. So, I mean, it's large. Our props are about 11 inches. Yeah. So it's big.
7: And yep. A couple of interesting, maybe some more shout-outs, if you will, in this area. So Skydio is another company that really kind of helps sponsor this whole event. And, you know, they're a drone company. And so when you have some of these really interesting intersections around the technology and the problems that you're trying to solve, well, now you also have companies that do this for a living that are interested in, oh, what are these kids coming up with? That's super cool. And then some of the larger companies, like the Boeing company. You know, I was a Boeing guy for a long time. And when you have corporations that do a charity match, if you will, so when you volunteer your time and the company will pay into, so now you have the ability to build some resources, so now you have the ability to do some more investment in these kids and really get some of that stuff moving. So our Redstone Composite Squadron, and we have another Mountain Lakes
8: yep.
7: Squadron, are two Civil Air Patrol squadrons that we get to help support, who made it to the competition this year. And so that's something else that really kind of helps bring all of that education and inspiration around. It's really great.
4: And this program is designed for middle school, high school? college?
7: 13 to 19, is that the age?
8: Yeah, it's 13 basically through to the end of high school.
7: Yeah.
8: And usually it's the high schoolers are in the advanced, and if you're younger than that, you typically are kind of going to be more in that beginner.
4: Well, you need to get a little experience under your belt.
7: Yeah.
8: Yeah.
4: Before you try the hard stuff.
7: Yeah.
5: So when you have these competitions, what kind of competitions do you have? I mean, is there endurance, altitude, weight, mission parameters? What do you got?
8: Yeah, so it's a two-part competition. You have your flying portion, and then I'll touch briefly on the other part, which is a big briefing you do. So it's called a flight readiness review, similar to what NASA might do before a big rocket launch. And you basically go through a full technical analysis of the drone. What are your requirements? How did you solve them? What are your solutions? What are your go-no-go procedures? All that stuff, your safety procedures, everything like that you cover in that safety briefing. And then the flying portion is broken out into a basic waypoint mission. So the drone has to autonomously fly a certain mission, and you'll just get a piece of paper giving you very vague instructions, and you kind of got to decipher it, figure out what they're actually wanting, and then program the drone. And then the second part of the flying is you're actually going to go and pick up various objects. So they have first aid kits, water bottles. This year they also have a chocolate bar. And so you'll go and pick them up from a certain target, and then you have to deliver them to a corresponding target. And that whole mission then you have to be marking down what the, you have to identify the target. So you'll have to provide the judges with GPS coordinates of what the target is, classification of that, and then, of course, accomplishing that pickup and drop-off mission. So it's very enveloping in terms of what all you're actually doing there.
4: You're designing your own grappling hardware as well to match whatever object you're trying to pick up?
8: It's all custom, yes. Yeah.
7: And in the FRR, in the flight readiness review, this is where things really also get very interesting because the students have to do a full-up brief, just like Ben was talking about, almost like your NASA brief or a standard engineering brief for a really high-level topic. That's where you get into what are your requirements review. Hey, how did you turn those into functions? How did you actually make it, as you did the design portion, into something that could be brought forth physically? And then how do you actually test it? How do you prove it? How do you iterate and make changes? And these kids are learning all of this under, you know, the tutelage of a couple of coaches, right? And you just keep moving through that. And after a while, you just step back and you just watch. And the kids are all of a sudden going through this iterative process and doing some really great things on their own.
4: Yeah, that's very that's powerful. That's
7: huge.
4: Amazing.
7: It's
4: so
7: huge.
4: These kids are going to have a serious leg up when they start applying to universities.
7: Well, and so let me talk about that for a second. So I get to this job that I'm in now for Grand Canyon University. So we are probably, if not the largest, one of the largest private universities in the country, 118,000 students. We are very focused in our College of Engineering and Technology on all things STEM, all things cyber, all things, you know, how do we make all of that move forward? So yes, from a university's perspective, I'm a dean, so I like this stuff, right? We're looking exactly for kids like Ben and all these other kids coming through UAS for STEM. So the connections all the way through into higher ed or whatever is very palpable. It's just really good.
8: The skills you're learning also give you a pretty big advantage when you go into career fields. So I started working at a company a few months ago called Performance Drone Works, and they're developing military drones. These are huge, 5-foot diameter. I mean, they're massive. But a lot of the skills I took from UAS for STEM applied directly to it. I mean, we were even using some similar hardware in some parts of
4: it.
8: So
4: it's just scaled up.
7: Yeah, as a high school kid, they offered him a job.
5: Nice.
4: Very good. Well, geez, where can we find out more real quick?
8: So just Google UAS for STEM, and when you look that up, you'll be able to get a whole bunch of information, how to register, and they have lots of videos and images there of past competitions.
4: Very, very good. Well, we've been speaking with got the names.
5: Oh, yeah, Paul and Ben Lambertson here from Grand Canyon University. Must be a heck of a view out the window.
4: Yeah, except when the drone goes down and you got to go find it.
5: Anyway. There you go. And you get another drone that goes and finds that.
8: Yeah. Try not to do that.
4: Try not
5: really.
4: To.
5: Yeah, but we all know aviation things happen.
7: Yep. Oh, yeah, all the time.
4: Well, thanks, guys, for stopping in. This is EAA Radio. I'm Digital Dave.
5: And I'm Fast Eddie.
7: Thanks. Our pleasure.
3: Here's an interview from 2025.
6: With us now is Sean Elliott, and Sean is with EAA. You have several different hats that you wear, including flight operations, but also government relations, and that's where we're going to kind of focus in today. And we've heard the term Mosaic for quite a few years, and otherwise known as Sport Pilot 2.0. So it has been around, and you've been working it. EAA has been working it. The industry has been working it, and finally, It's been signed, and you said it's published in the Federal Register today?
9: It is, Steve. Oh. It is. It's very exciting this week.
6: Yeah.
9: It's just an incredible excitement because it finally has come to the finish line, and it's been a long road to get it there. And we can't thank our colleagues in the agency, all the hard work within the FAA, and also certainly all the support within the industry that helped get us this final rule that it will become Sport Pilot and Light Sport Aircraft 2.0.
6: Very good. So this has been a long process. I mean, the original Sport Pilot was a long process as well, and this is another long process. Nothing in the government works quickly. We know that, but it's, you said, probably about a 10-year process so far.
9: Realistically, yeah. I mean, it started with some very basic level strategic discussions both, and what's ironic is it was the discussions were happening both within EAA and also within the halls of FAA.
6: Oh.
9: So when Jack Pelton and I in 2016 flew on the way to Wichita, we stopped into Kansas City. I was flying home, and we literally buzzed into downtown airport at Kansas City and spent a half a day with Mel Johnson at the Small Airplane Directorate. And Mel and his team got together with us, and we started to compare notes. We all the light bulb came on of, wow, we are really thinking similar.
6: Yeah.
9: Well, let's put this down and start to really get to work on it. And from there, it evolved into a major strategic initiative for both EA and the agency, and the industry got involved. And it was it's been a roller coaster to get here.
6: Yes.
9: It almost died not twice, not three times, but four different occasions. It almost was shelved. And thankfully, this event and all of the facets of EAA Air Venture and all of the passions that the volunteers always display helped really show the agency why this is significant and what it could be for general aviation as a game changer. And that's truly what it is, a game changer.
6: Before we get into the details, how did the idea come around for EAA to kind of plant that seed? And was it the same sort of inspiration that happened on the FAA side as well?
9: It really was. So as you said, the original Sport Pilot light sport aircraft came out in 2004. Mm-hmm. You remember that?
6: Yep.
9: It was yesterday.
6: Yes.
9: I know I do too. You and I were both as part of the organization then. And it laid the foundation. It laid the fundamental bricks and mortar for what we have in Sport Pilot 2.0. It created a system that was simplistic, based on ASTM standards for new aircraft manufacturing, a simpler way to train pilots that ultimately is about half the cost and half the time, and it worked. What didn't work were some of the initial out-of-the-gate restrictions as far as the weight limit and the size and capability of aircraft that you really could fit within that parameter.
6: Right.
9: They were wonderful attempts, and certainly, you know, Cessna and their Skycatcher and Vans and the RV-12, and there's a number of different examples that made a darn good effort at it, but it still is different than your typical Part 23, you know, general aviation aircraft, a little lighter feel in the controls, a little more susceptible to turbulence and wind, and just a number of aspects that, while it was good, it wasn't great. And what we've done with Mosaic is making it great. We have gotten rid of the weight limit, and we've created a new definition that will enable about 70 to 75% of the single-engine fleet to be eligible to be flown by a sport pilot.
6: Right.
9: And the opportunities for manufacturing under a much lower cost, the cost of certification is a big barrier.
6: Right.
9: You still have the liability. You still have all the other aspects that the manufacturer deal with. But the certification path in Part 23 is pretty much a one-size-fits-all. I know the Part 23 reform made a good stab at trying to help that, and it certainly made an impact, but it didn't solve for the true recreational end. And that's what light sport aircraft under Mosaic, you know, at light sport aircraft 2.0, is truly going to do. And the FAA, in their wisdom, created, and we'll talk about this in a minute, created a little bit of a separation between church and state. The requirements for a sport pilot are a little bit different, appropriately so, for where it's at the risk continuum versus the requirements for new manufactured aircraft. So pretty exciting.
6: Yeah.
9: And it's a huge rule.
6: Yes.
9: It's touched over 1,400 individual CFRs, all relieving.
6: Wow.
9: That was a major part of his success here in this final run in the last couple of months to get it to the finish line is there was nothing that was more restrictive. It was major, major relieving.
6: Yes. And let's talk first about the pilot requirements. What has changed or been improved?
9: So the sport pilot itself is still all the same elements. It's still the same curriculum. It's, you know, it's still the same minimum hours. It's on average, it's a 35 to 40 hour process to wind up with your sport pilot certificate. What's changed is what the definition of what a sport pilot can operate with those privileges. So now we can have an airplane with up to four seats. And the key number that everybody was waiting to see how it, what it came out was the stall speed. The stall speed wound up at 59 knots VS1. So 59 knots clean, no flaps, right. No augmentation, and clean configuration. If your airplane stalls at 59 knots and has four seats or less, you as a sport pilot are now eligible to fly that. Now, if you have certain elements of that, let's say you have an airplane that actually has a constant speed propeller and retractable gear, that's accounted for. Mm-hmm. A sport pilot with appropriate training, right, and endorsements from a qualified flight instructor can go and add those endorsements and then fly that retractable gear, constant speed propeller airplane that meets otherwise the definition. Stalls at 59 clean, has four seats, and that's huge.
10: Yeah.
9: Some folks have said to me, so well, what's the difference? Well, really, if you take an ink-dry private pilot with 70 or 80 hours and an ink-dry sport pilot with 35 or 40 hours, and they've only flown a fixed gear four-place named Cherokee 172, sure, the process is almost identical. I mean, the things you have to learn, the skill sets you have to develop, and the standards that you have to meet, mm-hmm, are not different at all. So it makes sense, and it's going to work really, really well.
10: So with the publishing in the Federal Register, you said the pilot changes will go into effect in 90 days?
9: Yes. So the new rule is actually in the federal docket today. It's published today. It was made publicly available yesterday. Okay. It, of course, was announced right here Tuesday by Secretary Duffy. That was really exciting.
10: Yeah.
9: And it's official today. So 90 days from today's date, the pilot aspects of Sport Pilot 2.0 will become effective. So now the agency has to go to work and really make sure that they change all of their policies and their orders in order to align with the new aspects of the rule.
10: Okay. And you mentioned that the manufacturing changes and requirements will probably take about a year.
9: Yeah, 365 days is the exact designation per the new rule that's published today. The reason that takes a little bit longer is, in addition to all of the FAA orders and policies that will need to be adjusted, obviously they have to finish the work on ASTM standards, because those ASTM standards have to be in place once the rule is enacted. And they're working on that. F-37 within ASTM is very much hard at work at that, and they're on track to meet that deadline.
10: Very good. Going back to the pilot requirements, if let's say a current private pilot is flying an airplane, they own an airplane, retractable gear, constant speed prop, and they decide they want to go under the sport pilot rules. Now, do they have to go back and get an endorsement?
9: Nope. So so here, if they have the airplane they own and operate, let's say it's a Part 23, Piper Cherokee 180, all right? So it's got a 59-knot clean stall speed. It makes the cut.
10: Yes.
9: It's now eligible to be operated as a sport pilot. So if you have a private pilot certificate, there's nothing you have to do other than know that when you fly that airplane, if you are shifting from the current requirement, which is either basic med or third-class medical, and you decide you're going to operate under sport pilot privileges, you can only carry one passenger. So it's two occupants, pilot and one passenger. And now you can operate under a driver's license medical qualification, just like it's been in place for the original for the last 20 years.
10: Yeah. Amazing. So this a culmination of a decade's worth of work. You must have had a real sense of relief on Tuesday when it was made official, and probably even today another sense of relief when it's officially published.
9: Well, relief is one word, but I can come up with a half dozen other: ecstatic, excited, thrilled, relieved. I mean, it is. It's monumental. It's. I told my government team that today, this was on Tuesday, we will remember this day 15 and 20 years from now.
10: Sure.
9: It is. It's going to revitalize recreational aviation in so many significant ways. And there's so many facets to it, too. There's things that affect in a positive way the amateur-built community. There's things that affect them in a positive way the kit community. There's things that affect them in a positive way, aircraft manufacturing. So there's so many aspects to it.
10: How do we, in the general public, take in all this information and understand how it impacts me?
9: I'd love to say, go read the rule. 600 pages. So rather than do that, unless you're really into it, we will be putting out a number of guidance, a number of guidelines, including the top five elements of it here this week. And then from there, as we continue to dive deeper and deeper into the nuances and specifics, we will make sure we put out on EA's website the latest full understanding of what the ramifications are. And obviously, we have a government inbox at EA. So if you have any specific questions, send us a note. We'll get back to you and we'll let you know exactly what the answer is.
10: And that's part of what your membership gets you.
9: You bet.
10: is support from the government office and Sean's team, among many other things. And now for you, personally, Jack Pelton, when I talked to him on Monday, he said Sean can finally check that off his goals list when we do his review. So
9: well, I know he's going to be – Jack's a doer, so yep. He's going to expect, okay, what's next, Mr. Elliott?
10: Good. That's the question I was going to ask. So what is next? I know there are lots of smaller things that your team is working on, but maybe some of the highlights?
9: Well, there's never a shortage of work in the government advocacy world, and we have a number of initiatives that are either underway or things that are starting to be developed. Certainly continued support for the legacy fleet, parts of eligibility, availability, cost. Those don't qualify.
10: No, they don't.
9: Sure.
10: No.
9: There are a number of areas within GA to keep the vibrancy where it is, and in fact enhance it in some cases, that EAA can play a major role. And finding, we're all about affordability, right. Accessibility, and lighting that spark in aviation. You know, keeping that spirit alive for people and showing them that you too can be part of aviation.
10: Excellent.
9: So, there's a number of aspects around the legacy fleet. And continuing to support that, what is the bulk of our GA activity, in meaningful ways that help owners and help operators.
10: Very good. Sean Elliott from EIA, pleasure to talk to you again, and this time with some really great news about Sport Pilot 2.0. We're not going to call it Mosaic anymore. It's 2.0, right?
9: That's Sport Pilot Light Sport Aircraft 2.0.
10: I love it. And that will wrap up our show for today. From the Stand is heard on EIA Radio.
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5: We have from the National Transportation Safety Board.
11: Hey, we should say that really impressively. Ready?
5: National Transportation Safety Board.
11: You didn't even get it right.
5: I'm sorry. Well, that just, hey, I'm busted.
11: Yep, you're done.
5: We have Earl Weiner here, came over from the IFP, and he's going to talk to us once again about all the kind of great stuff the NTSB is doing to help keep us safe.
11: Well, one thing he talked about is apparently a lot of the NTSB employees actually are pilots and are home builders and such, and that's got to put an interesting perspective on how you build your airplane after having done accident investigations.
12: Probably makes them much more serious.
11: Yeah, they're probably very, very methodical and slow and careful.
12: But to give you a little idea, the as you said, we have a booth over at the International Pavilion. During the week, we're between people who've come here to take a shift in the booth and a number of people who are NTSB employees who've just come here on their own because they can't stay away from Oshkosh. We've got 45 people or so. So that's quite an attendance. But what I was going to mention was we did a little survey of our employees and asked them, how many people are building airplanes? Because there are a number of home builders. So the number of people who are building airplanes, number of people who are restoring airplanes or have built, and there's 32 airplanes in that category.
11: Wow.
5: That's a pretty good assortment.
12: Yeah. Then if you count the number of people who own airplanes, like myself, that's another 16 airplanes. So that's 48 airplanes out of an organization that's about 400 people.
11: That's pretty good.
5: That is a 10%.
11: That is a good ratio.
12: Yeah. A lot of airplane enthusiasm.
11: Good.
5: That's exactly the opposite that I would expect, because I figure that, the people that go out and investigate the accidents, they'd say, oh, I'm never going to get into one of these little light planes. They're dangerous, blah, blah, blah, blah, blah. And we find out it's exactly the opposite. That's very reassuring.
12: Well, the people who investigate accidents have a much better understanding of what not to do or what to do to stay safe. So I think they probably, light airplanes are really... really quite safe. When we start looking at the data, most of the accidents are not due to the airplane itself. It's the way the airplane's operated. So that leaves a lot of potential for the pilot to operate safely.
11: So you're saying that knife edge in a 172 is probably not a good idea?
12: That's probably not the airplane to do that in.
11: Ah, okay, good. I'm glad we ironed that out. See, definitely. I told you.
5: Well, we've been talking all week with with you and other members of the NTSB about experimental amateur-built aircraft. And you have an announcement to make here, something that caught our eye immediately. Because one of the questions I had was, have you been talking to the kit plane manufacturers? And it turns out you have been. What's going on with that?
12: We started talking to the kit plane manufacturers even before we did the study, because we wanted to get a feeling for what the industry was really like, right from the people who are the industry. But I was really pleased. A little over a week ago, I got an email from Dick Van Groensven, Vans Aircraft, saying the kit industry had formed a new association, the Airplane Kit Industries Association, AKIA. And they've had an organizational meeting here. I think they're up to about 20 members now. They're looking to be in the 30s by the time they get everybody involved. But we've opened up a dialogue with them. You know, one of our recommendations coming out of the study was that the industry could do a lot of good working itself, policing itself, regulating itself, stay away from the regulations from the outside, let the industry work it out themselves. And it looks to be exactly what they're doing.
11: Well, that's unprecedented.
5: Definitely,
11: a little cooperation goes a long way.
5: Now, how are they going to do all of this? I know everybody is concerned with safety of an experimental amateur home built, and you've proven statistically that a lot of the problems occur on the first flight. What are the kit builders going to do to help, say, me when I finish my first home built airplane to keep me from piling it up somewhere?
12: Well, just as much as you, I want to find out what they intend to do. So our role is not really to tell them what to do, although we've given recommendations that are related to things like doing adequate flight testing, you know, develop the performance characteristics of the airplane and to document, get some transition training beforehand. All things that, at least to me, seem like very straightforward things to do. But I'm certainly, as you, very interested to see what the Airplane Kit Industries Association manages to do. There's a lot of enthusiasm from the people that I met, and particularly Dick.
11: Well, in the past, there was an aircraft just recently that had some wing spar problems. Do you find the kit manufacturers are very willing to listen to your findings?
12: It appears that the ones we've talked to, of course, are the ones that are very willing and quick to listen to what our suggestions are. For the most part, in the home builds, the experimental, the amateur build aircraft, with that one exception, we don't see a lot of structural issues. At least, the structural issues that we do see tend to be one-off sort of things that somebody does to a kit or
11: yeah,
12: to
11: a, either a change or a workmanship problem.
12: Either a change or workmanship problem. So, you know, we're back to then the issue of if they're flown right, they're probably very safe.
11: Well, that's good to hear. From what I understand, it wasn't always that case with a lot of kit aircraft.
12: That's what my understanding is, too. But, you know, we're seeing an awful lot of now well-thought-through, well-developed, well-engineered kits.
11: And well-tested.
5: Well,
12: and well tested.
5: Not only that, but hopefully the instruction manuals that come with these kits will also reflect improvements in the testing that you need to go through as the as you progress with flight testing of the aircraft. You know, fuel system checks and this kind of stuff.
11: Okay, where were you going with that?
5: That's where I was going. I was just wondering, you know, I was just kind of curious if the manufacturers, now that they've got this Kit Industry Association, that they're going to go and start tightening things up a little bit so that when I'm finished with my aircraft, I'm not sitting there looking at it saying, well, what do I do next?
11: Have you guys thought of providing like a list of best practices that the manufacturers could use?
12: I think from what I've seen, the manufacturers are fully capable of developing best practices themselves. Because they get to look at a lot of their kits as they are built. They also get involved a lot in the tech support, customer support, as somebody's putting one together. So I think the kit industries have all of the all of the information that they need for best practices. You know, at the NTSB, we're certainly welcome to help out with what knowledge we have. But I think it's a very capable group. It's a matter of getting the right information to the right people at the right time.
13: And, of course, you're always there if, you know, unfortunately something does happen. And that's the bad part.
12: Yeah, we'd prefer not to have to get involved after an accident. You know, if the kit industries put NTSB out of business, that would be fine.
11: Yeah, you wouldn't be upset with that at all.
12: Well, then there's not much chance of it, but nevertheless.
13: Well, I was going to say you have more time to build your own airplane or fly your own airplane.
12: Well, that's right. You know, as a board member, I don't get a lot of time to fly my airplane, although, you know, this was a great opportunity to fly it out here.
13: There you go.
11: Where did you fly from?
12: From Manassas, just outside Washington, D.C.
11: Oh, that's okay. Quite a long hop.
13: Yeah. That's not a bad ride at all. Now, you have an RV, I think it's a 4, sitting over at in the Federal Pavilion. And it's been up, unfortunately. And looking at the information you have, it was a simple crosswind takeoff that just went wrong.
12: Yeah, that's what it appears to be. And it was a high-time, well-experienced pilot. So I really don't know a great deal of detail about it, but it was reported as a wing lift because of gust of air and off to the side of the runway. So fortunately, you know, the airplane had some damage, the Ego had some damage, but I don't believe anybody was hurt.
13: Yeah. Everybody went home that day, but it just goes to show even a high-time pilot can run into grief if, you know, when things happen. You just have to pay attention to what you're doing. And
11: I want to know how they convinced the guy to let them take his airplane and put it on public display.
13: Well, my guess is right. The insurance company bought the airplane.
11: It didn't look that badly damaged.
13: No, it's a rebuildable plane. I'm sure it is. The fuselage looks good. It's landing gear and left wing, it looks like. Probably engine and propeller, too.
11: Yeah, I think the engine mount got bent, too.
12: Yeah.
13: Well, that's an easy repair on a Vans. You just unbolt the thing.
11: Okay, if you unbolt it, then what do you do?
13: You get a new one.
11: You didn't go into that part.
13: You send it back to Vans in a crate packed with $100 bills, and send you another one.
11: Yeah, packaging material of choice.
13: So you're over at the International Federal Pavilion.
12: We're at the International Federal Pavilion, and you know, I mentioned we've got a lot of staff here who've been rotating through this week. We've by the time the Sunday rolls around, we'll have put on 26 presentations. Various members, various of the investigators talking about accidents they've investigated. I've got a presentation over at the Welcome Pavilion, EAA Welcome Pavilion, at 11:30 today to talk about general aviation safety, which is on our most wanted list of the NTSB. So it's a good focus. As being a general aviation pilot, I love doing this.
11: Do you appreciate it?
12: Very much.
13: Have you ever run into a pilot who's had an accident, you know, bent the airplane pretty good, but basically walked away and has tried to bluster his way out just with ego and attitude?
12: Well, I have not had a lot of unseen experiences like that, but nevertheless, you know, some of the hangar talk afterwards can be very blustery or can be very contrite. It really depends on whether the person wants to have other people learn from their mistakes or deny them.
11: Right, right. Or figure out some way to blame everything else.
12: Yeah, there's always things to blame, but it's often the person in the mirror that probably had the most to do with it.
13: Yeah, the nut holding the stick. You've got a website, too, as I understand.
12: NTSB.gov, yeah.
13: And it's got all kinds of information on there?
12: Yeah, actually, it's very rich in terms of things that people can get on the website and download, look at. For example, there's a tremendous number of dockets for general aviation accidents on the website. You know, people think that little short summary called probable cause is all there is. But in fact, there's factual information, there are pictures, there are radar tracks, there may be meteorological data. So that's all available. We're a public agency. That information can be
14: accessed by the general public. And you can do a great deal of self-instruction, self-teaching, just by looking at the mistakes other people make.
13: Definitely.
11: If you're a wise man.
13: I've done that, looked at the monthly accident reports, and some of them are interesting, to say the least. And others are not.
11: Yeah.
14: Well, kind of, in some sense, the distressing part of it is the same accidents, scenes show up over and over again.
11: Over and over.
13: Right.
11: Fuel left in the truck, runway behind you, altitude above you.
14: That's right.
13: And bad weather. Bad weather. It's amazing to see how many people are brought down just because they get into weather that they shouldn't be in.
14: Yeah, inadvertent flight into IMC catches altogether too many people. But our biggest single contributor to accidents is the loss of control, particularly loss of control in the pattern. So airspeed.
11: Right.
14: Airspeed,
11: airspeed. Keep that airspeed up.
13: Yep, definitely.
11: Come in at three times stall. No.
14: No.
11: Come in full after birth.
14: No, then we find you at the other end of the runway.
11: Yeah.
3: Here's an interview from 2024.
11: This is Digital Dave.
5: And I'm Fast Eddie.
11: And we have with us Master Sergeant, is that correct?
15: Chief Master Sergeant
11: Chief
15: David
11: Master.
15: McCormick.
11: Very good, from the U.S. Air Force. The Band of Air Force. Now, as soon as I saw that, I'm thinking Band of Brothers, but this is totally different.
15: Yes, this is band like you would think of music.
11: Right. So there's the guy in his F-16 practicing his trombone.
15: That would be great.
5: That would be great. You know, I would pay real money to see that, too.
15: Yep. I'd pay good money for that opportunity. The problem is the F-16 is a one-seater, so maybe
11: darn.
15: We'd have to go with the F-15.
11: Well, that's what knees are for.
15: Yeah.
5: Well, you'd have to be careful with a trombone because you'd be banging on the instrument panel.
11: Exactly.
15: You might launch something.
5: Yeah. Whoops, didn't mean to do that.
11: So the Air Force Band, let me guess, you guys don't play Off We Go, right? The Air Force theme. You don't know that one.
15: Not at all. Not every day. No.
11: For hours.
15: That's one of the most important songs we play, right behind the National Anthem.
11: Well, you've got to have more than one band. You've got to have 50, I imagine.
15: The Air Force has 11 bands around the world. Everybody's heard of the one in Washington. There's one at the Academy out in Colorado. There's some around the States, then one over in Germany and one in Japan.
11: Wow. And you guys you're all airmen as well as musicians.
15: We're all active duty airmen, full-time musicians.
11: So when you're not flying, you're playing the trumpet.
15: The only time we fly is when we're going to performances.
11: Okay.
5: I could just see the jam sessions with you guys in the hangar.
11: I imagine they're a lot of fun. How many performances a year, typically?
15: A couple hundred for our band.
16: Wow. So I'm Mike Richter. I'm the director of operations for the band. We do about 250 unique performances every year.
11: Wow.
16: So a lot of those are ceremonies supporting our base leadership, and a lot of those are getting out into the public. So the mission of the band is to honor, inspire, and connect. So we honor military service. We honor veterans. We honor customs and courtesies of the military. We hope to inspire service to our country, so we're hoping to inspire some people this week here at Oshkosh.
5: Now, I'm curious. You guys have 11 bands, but the lineage of it, this all started when? Back in World War II with, say, Glenn Miller, perhaps?
16: So, yes, sir. I can speak to the lineage of our band. So the Army has had bands going back 150 years?
15: All the way back to the Revolutionary War.
16: Yeah.
11: So
16: right.
11: Somebody brought a trumpet with them.
16: Fife and drums.
11: Yeah, fife, there it is.
16: Yes, sir.
11: Big demand for fife bands these days.
15: Yeah.
16: And, of course, Major Glenn Miller toured all over the world during World War II. Our specific band is the Band of Flight at Wright-Patterson Air Force Base in Ohio, and they were started in 1942, and we've been continuously operating at that location ever since.
11: I imagine that it's kind of a badge of honor to be part of the Air Force Band.
16: Yes, sir. It's a small career field in the Air Force, and we are in great demand. It's a great job to be able to go out there and perform for the third prong of our mission is that connect piece. So we are the piece that goes out into the public and connects with the American people and thanks them because we would not be anything without the support of our people.
4: Do you guys, this is kind of an odd question, but do you travel with the president? Like if he flies to another country, do you guys go there to play the national anthem and the ceremony and all that stuff?
15: No, but we will frequently play arrivals.
4: Okay.
15: For the president, especially our overseas bands. But we're not going to travel with them. We don't rate that.
4: We're going to be
15: flying coach and getting there a day early. And
5: wait a minute, you're flying? I figured they put you guys on a bus.
4: Yeah, bands always take a beating.
16: They often do.
15: Yes, we do.
16: Yes, sir.
4: Wow. How much do you guys practice when you're not performing?
15: Any day that we're not out doing a mission, we're rehearsing back in our building. And then the guys are practicing every day, the guys and gals, to keep their specialty and skills up.
5: What's the average size of a band?
15: Oh, we have 15 there at Wright-Patterson. There's 60-piece bands, and the band in D.C. is as big as 180.
5: Wow.
4: 180.
15: Yes.
5: That's not a band. It's a whole orchestra.
15: It's a whole music production company, so to speak. They've got an orchestra. They've got a choir. They've got a band. They've got a jazz band. They've got a rock band. And all of these groups can work independently.
4: Wow. And we contact him for booking.
15: Yes.
16: Yes, sir.
4: Can civilians request an Air Force band for some reason?
15: Absolutely.
16: Yes, sir.
4: That's interesting.
16: Yes.
4: So for, I don't know if you support funerals or things like that.
16: We do. There typically would need to be some sort of military connection for that. There obviously Congress has set out rules for what we can and can't do.
4: But I said I can't have you for my kid's birthday party.
16: No, sir. No. That would probably be a decline.
4: Darn.
16: Yes, sir.
5: Here goes that fantasy.
4: My kid's into orchestra and band music.
16: Yes, sir.
15: I love it.
4: So
16: this week here at Oshkosh, we've got a lot of events planned. We've got two teams here this week. Flight One is our rock band. They're rock, country, pop. You name it, they play it. They're amazing. They will be performing in Boeing Plaza throughout the week. Our second performing team is the Spirit of Freedom Brass. These guys are incredible. They play all your ceremonial music, that Air Force song piece we were talking about.
4: Right.
16: But then they break into a New Orleans style brass band, and they get everybody clapping and having a good time.
4: Yeah.
16: So if you're looking to hear the band, show up in Boeing Plaza any night, Monday through Saturday at 6:15, 6:30. As soon as that daytime air show is finishing up, we're going to start up. So we've got Flight One will be doing concerts most nights. There are two special events on Wednesday night. There's a special D-Day event going on in there, and so we'll have our brass group in there playing some music from the 40s while that goes on. And then several things happening on Friday for Veterans Day here at Oshkosh Air Show. Our brass group will be at the Veterans Breakfast first thing in the morning at 0700. They'll start playing. They will be supporting the Veterans Parade in the afternoon at 1:30 in Boeing Plaza. And the Honor Flight return that evening will have our rock band out there playing patriotic music. They will also conclude the night with all the service songs and give all our veterans an opportunity to stand up and receive some appreciation.
4: That's fantastic.
5: The rock band, do they know Freebird?
4: Oh, God.
16: Yes, and they're probably asked at just about
5: every
16: gig.
5: Performance.
16: Yes, sir.
4: I want to hear Inagata De Vida.
5: Yeah, there you go. Live.
4: Actually, I would love to hear you guys play Sing, Sing, Sing. It's one of my favorite 40 songs.
15: Sure.
16: They have that one as well.
4: Great
5: horn
4: work.
5: That's his. I'm more of a Glenn Miller fan myself.
4: Yeah.
16: Yes, sir.
4: There's many types. You guys recruit from throughout the Air Force, or do you, like when the guys are inducted into the Air Force, do they get asked, do you play an instrument?
15: So we're the only Air Force career field that gets to hand select all of our members, and we do so through competitive auditions. Most of our people are new, but we get cross trainees as well.
4: Interesting.
5: Could be fun.
4: Do you guys have a marching band?
15: We do. See, then that's,
4: I didn't
15: and that's
4: expect
15: when
4: that.
15: We talk about the big numbers. We put everybody together, and everybody gets to march.
4: Oh boy!
15: You'll have a singer carrying a pair of cymbals. You'll have a guitar player carrying a bass drum.
4: Nice.
15: Yeah.
4: Nice.
15: Everybody participates, and some people will just be holding them, but it sure looks good.
4: Yep. Full dress uniform.
15: Full dress uniform, yes, sir.
4: And when it's 100 degrees.
15: Mm-hmm.
4: Yeah.
5: That's when everybody has got bottles of water in their hats and yeah. wherever they can put them.
4: Ice packs in their pants.
15: Hey, that's a good idea.
5: Yeah. On a 100 degree day, it is a great idea. It's got to be heck, though, playing a trombone with an ice pack under each armpit.
15: You know?
5: You
15: know, a day like today, I'd be willing to try. It's getting warm out there.
5: Yeah.
4: Yeah. Well, it's not bad, though. So, you guys ever perform in camo?
15: Yes.
7: Yes, sir.
15: Yeah, really? We'll be doing that here all week.
4: So it's like Air Force undercover band. You'll never see us coming.
15: I hear music, but I don't know who's playing.
4: Right.
15: I don't
4: Where even is see that?
5: Them. Well, you know, that's in keeping with stealth aircraft. Now you have a stealth band. You can hear them, but you don't know where they are.
15: Yeah.
4: That's amazing. I mean, I wouldn't have thought it was such a big deal. But you never think about that stuff. You see them on TV, like you said, at an arrival or something.
15: Mm-hmm.
5: You know, now, I saw a concert on DVD one time, and they were not using printed sheet music. They had, like, iPods or iPads.
15: iPads, yeah, that's the new technology.
5: Is it?
15: And they'll have all of their music in there and just use a foot switch to flip pages.
5: No kidding.
15: Yeah.
7: Yeah, that's you'll wild. See our brass group doing that this week.
5: Must be fun trying to carry one of those and play
4: can
5: an
4: I,
5: instrument.
4: Can I make a recommendation for a new band?
15: Yes,
4: I want
15: please.
4: A kazoo band. I would love to see that.
15: All right. Hey, I'll take it up with the general.
4: Yes, please yeah. do, you know.
5: We know that the Air Force has a sense of humor.
4: That's
5: all
4: right. I mean, off we go on kazoos would just be wicked.
15: That'd be wonderful.
5: And it'd raise a few eyebrows, but people would adjust.
7: That's right.
4: They better. You know. Budget cuts.
5: That's right.
15: Maybe the Space Force can have a kazoo band.
4: There you go.
15: Because in space, we can't hear them play.
4: That's right. That's a good thing.
5: That's a blessing in a lot of ways.
15: Yeah.
4: All right. We've been speaking with Chief Master Sergeant
15: David McCormick.
5: David McCormick.
4: Yeah, they never
15: of the Air Force Band of Flight.
4: The Air Force Band of Flight, who will be playing out here on Boeing Plaza in the evenings after the Daily Air Show ends.
5: And don't forget his buddy
4: be
5: here,
4: there
5: Michael,
4: or be square.
5: Mike Richter. He's also here, too.
4: He's the agent. He's the band manager.
15: Mike's the brains of this operation.
4: That's right. He gets to say, I'm with the band.
5: He gets a kickback from all of you.
7: Got the best job in the Air Force.
4: There you go.
15: Right on.
4: All right. Thanks again, guys. I'm Digital Dave.
5: I'm Fast Eddie, and this is EAA Radio.
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17: Good morning, EAA. Kevin, it's so good to be working with you today.
18: It's great to be here. It's another beautiful day in Oshkosh, Thursday, day 4, and we're already hitting the ground running. Like always, good momentum. It's been a heck of a big year so far, and we're just keeping the energy up.
17: And our first guest has found his way here. Our first guest is Matt Thurber, good friend of mine, editor-in-chief at AIN Media Group. He's been flying since 1975, or whenever that was, and writing about aviation since 1978. And he's got the best job in the world, according to him.
19: Absolutely.
17: How you doing, Matt?
19: I'm
17: it's
19: awesome.
17: Great to see you.
19: It's great to be here, Amy.
17: So you told me that you found this amazing app that got you here this morning, and that everybody here on AirVenture should be using it.
19: Absolutely. I love this thing. It's called What Three Words. People are already sick of me talking about it, but I'm going to do it once more, and then I'll shut up.
17: Well, now it's on the radio, so everyone will know.
19: Excellent. So I'm trying to get show exhibitors to adopt this for their booth numbers, because what this app does is it splits the world into 3-meter square blocks and assigns 3 unique words to each block. So wherever you happen to be, there's 3 words that describe that position. Right now, for example, I'm sitting at Pint Shrimp Brewers, which is appropriate for Wisconsin, right?
17: Yeah.
19: And if I move to the building next door, it'll have a different 3-word identifier. But the great thing is you can copy and send this to somebody and say, this is right where I am. You can navigate to it using the What Three Words app or Google Maps or Apple Maps. And it makes it so much easier to find things. I use it to mark where my car is. If I'm looking for somebody at the show, I try to persuade them to download the app. Send me your position. I can find you under the shade tree, you know, 0.3 mile away from the food court or whatever. Wherever you are, it pinpoints your position. And I know EAA does a great job of putting the show together, but the mobile app doesn't really show you precisely where a booth is. And unless it's in one of the hangars, an outside booth is kind of hard to find sometimes. And if people would just use what three words to identify where their booth is, people could navigate directly to it. So what three words? It's free, and it's on Android and Apple. Please use it.
17: I will try to use it to be able to locate you later today just for grins and giggles. Absolutely.
18: So, segueing in, when

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1: And then just try to explain it to people like you'd explain it to your mom or your dad or your kids. 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
2: You're an A&P mechanic as well as specializing in business aviation these days. But really, the kicker in the last 2 days has been the announcement of finalization of Mosaic here at the show, which I know you've written about for AIN. 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
1: Absolutely. So, like everyone else, I'm excited that Mosaic is here. And I give a lot of credit to the FAA and the DOT for making it happen here instead of just telling us, oh, it's going to come later on. So that's great. And there's some fantastic news about Mosaic, the expansion of the number of aircraft that you'll be able to fly without medical is just incredible. The one thing that I think is missing, though, is a little more attention to the maintenance aspect. It's great that experimental aircraft owners will be able to train and maintain their own aircraft, even if they didn't build it. But what about older certified aircraft? You know, I have this concept I call the maintenance burden. And the maintenance burden drives a lot of what is affecting the availability of mechanics these days. Every aircraft comes with a maintenance burden. And you can, you know, OEMs are always trying to find ways to minimize that, which is great. But we could vastly reduce the maintenance burden on the industry as a whole if we set a cutoff year for older aircraft and said, okay, once an aircraft is, let's say, 60, maybe 75 years old, it reverts into sport category automatically. And then the owner could take a training class and do the condition inspection themselves. This would leave a lot of mechanics free to do more important work. And I don't think it would have a bad effect on safety.
2: That's an interesting idea.
3: It could be, yeah. So are there any resources that are currently out there for mechanics to continue their training or to look into getting more training?
1: Well, that's another weird thing about the U.S. aviation industry. We have no requirement for recurrent maintenance training. Once you get your A&P certificate, you're good to go pretty much. There is a recency of experience requirement, but nothing like the 2-year flight review for pilots or flight instructors having to renew every 2 years. If you're if you hold an inspection authorization, there is a requirement for either experience or training. But for regular mechanics, there really ought to be some kind of recurrent training requirement that you could fulfill by doing online classes or going to a battery maintenance school, anything. It just seems crazy that we don't have that.
2: We are talking with Matt Thurber, who is in charge of the whole of AIN Media Group. And you guys have such a spectrum of topics that you go over. You've just come from the Paris Air Show earlier this summer. eVTOL, you've got future flight as one of the segments that you really cover. What's the most exciting thing you're seeing in business aviation in general in terms of what's happening next?
1: Well, I don't know. I kind of feel like we're at a bit of a technology plateau, but what's exciting to me is being here at Oshkosh, seeing all the young people that are super interested in careers in aviation, and I'm just thrilled to see that.
3: We're seeing a lot of developments, too, with both a focus on safety this year at Oshkosh, as well as a lot of discussions about the mandate for unleaded aviation gasoline and also alternative fuels in general, with electric airplanes, hydrogen-powered airplanes. How realistic do you think we are on a timeline to unveiling newer or alternative-fueled aircraft?
1: I think we're going to see a lot of development in that regard. What I like seeing here is that I was visiting Beta the other day, and they're just flying their airplane like it's a normal airplane. It's electric-powered, and they can they

0: They've been flying it all over the world. It's incredible. But what they said that was interesting is that they're constantly iterating on battery development. They're not just sticking with a current type. It's as if a GA engine manufacturer like improved the design of their engine instead of sticking with something that now is just decades and decades old and hasn't changed. It would be
1: what a concept.
0: Yeah, I think they're going to kind of lead the way in change, and battery technology is going to improve, the range is going to improve, and we're going to see these things flying a lot more.
1: And I think that we're still going to need pilots to fly them. And business aviation has also suffered from the drain where we have had a pilot shortage. We were speaking with GoJet yesterday, and they were talking about trying to keep building and keep that hiring going because they're really worried about when the majors start that giant sucking sound again. That happens in biz av too.
0: Absolutely. It's business aviation's at a bit of a disadvantage because an airline career over the lifetime of a pilot starting out young is pretty valuable. And they have regular schedules, and it's a little bit easier lifestyle-wise. Business aviation, you have to be willing to be a little more flexible, although you sure get to fly some fun airplanes, right, Kevin?
2: I will second that. It's it's a wonderful lifestyle, and there is a schedule out there for everyone. So there are a lot of good jobs out there that offer an excellent quality of life.
1: That is absolutely true. So, Matt, we're coming to the end of our time. Where can people find you on the Internet? I know how to find you on the field now.
0: That's right. So please go to www.aianonline.com. And if you're a young, up-and-coming pilot, mechanic, whatever field of aviation you're into, the best way to learn about your industry is to read the industry publications like ours, but all the others, too. That's how I learned.
1: Thank you so much for being on EAA Radio.
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4: And we're flying, all right. We are on the fly right out in front of the vintage hangar. And Ray Johnson, as usual, you have lined up a fantastic group of people for us to talk to here in Vintage. What have you got cooking right now?
5: Well, we have an incredible Travelair 6000 that came to us last evening. And with me is Scott Glover and Doug Smith. And Scott is the owner, and Doug Smith is a restorer of this very rare airplane, and we're going to talk a little bit first. Scott, tell us about your museum in Mount Pleasant, Texas.
6: Well, thank you very much, Ray. We are in Mount Pleasant, Texas, about 100 miles east of Dallas, midamericaflightmuseum.org or .com. You can get to our website. We're also pretty active on Facebook, Instagram as well. So you can go there and see our airplanes. We've got about 60 flyable aircraft. A thing that makes us a little bit unique is we have vintage. We've got four tri-motors. We've got some really amazing historic aircraft that all fly. And then we got into the Warbirds about 8 years ago. So we've got some of those airplanes as well. Most of the fighters, B-51, Corsair, Wildcat, bombers. So, and then we have helicopters, Vietnam-era Huey. We fly very regularly, put about 100 hours a year on it. So
4: wow, that's a lot.
6: We just love aviation. So you come there, you get to see a really wide, broad view of aviation. I think most everything flies. That's one thing that makes us unique. We accept no static displays. We've only had two airplanes donated to us, but they're beautiful aircraft. The rest of them that we ended up purchasing. And the mission of our museum is pretty simple. It's 4 points. It's honoring veterans is the number one thing. And mentoring kiddos is the number two thing. Supporting community, kind of like what we're doing now, but we go out. We love events, actually, probably more than air shows, personally, myself. And then preserving aviation history is the fourth thing. But it's important, but it's number kind of four on the list. And Doug joined our team a few years back, 3.5 years ago. And we chose that Traveler 6000 be the aircraft that we really bring back to glory. I'd been flying that airplane about 10 years. It had very old cotton on it, and it was in need of a refurbishment. And I'm so proud of Doug and the team that he led to get that airplane restored to bring it here today. We just flew it for the first time a week ago.
4: Oh, wow. So that seems to be a theme.
6: It is at Oshkosh.
4: Every year at Oshkosh here in Vintage, especially, we hear the story where it was a full run to get the airplane to Oshkosh, and things come together at the last minute, and here it is, and it's gorgeous. And before we talk about the Travelair, let's talk more about some of the programs at your museum. Let's focus on the kids, because you said that you have, that's your second mission. What do you do for the kids down there in that community?
6: You know, we're looking for the kids, actually. You know, when I was growing up, I'm 55, but when I was growing up, there was always kids looking over the fence, and there's so many kids out there right now that with the technology, with social media, that for whatever reason, some of them may or may not be able to afford to fly. It's still very expensive. It's not getting any cheaper. Mm-hmm. But even those that really can afford to do it, the thought of going to the airport and going for an airplane ride or getting their pilot's license, it doesn't even cross their radar screen. And so, you know, we're open one day a week, and we encourage, in fact, Kelly Mahon right here beside me, we've got a new standard biplane and a Traveler 4000, and almost every weekend we hop free rides to kids. We never charge anything. Come on in here, Kelly. We never charge anything for rides, and we just try to inspire those kids. In fact, the pilot that we have now, Andrew Kiest, he's here somewhere. I gave him his first airplane ride when he was 16 years old. He's now 33, topped in almost every airplane we got. So, you know, another thing my parents told me growing up, you know, here even at EAA, you know, you're disappointed if your numbers are down just a little bit. It's not about the tens of thousands. It's, you know, we all around this table, including you running the press, you know, we can be and we are being a positive influence in a few people's lives every year. And I think that's really the attitude. It's not trying to do the hundreds or the thousands. It's, hey, personally, each one of us, let's make a difference mm-hmm. in a few people's lives every year. And that's kind of the mission of our museum. It's not that we're doing the tens of thousands, but some of the kiddos that I gave their first lesson to, you know, they're now flying for the airlines, they're flying for the Air Force. They're doing some really great things in aviation. It just gives you a lot of pride when you go back and see that, you know, would they have done it without you? Maybe. But maybe you're the person that gave them that spark that really changed the direction of where they were going. So,
4: well, and it sounds to me like the museum's going to soon become multi-generational as well. If you have 33-year-olds now that started when you were 16, the 33-year-old's going to have kids.
6: Oh, you're exactly right. I mean, it's a cycle of life.
7: Right. Yep.
6: And, you know, and when Doug really talks here in a minute about the restoration, and the thing I'm just the most proud of is the team he led were from 14 years old to almost 90 years old. And those 90 years old, you know, they were sharing and teaching. You know, it wasn't just about getting an airplane ready to come to a show or getting it finished. It was really the experience of teaching the younger generation. That's the one thing about it. You know, we all kind of gripe at the FAA every now and then about them making it harder, and they don't make it any easier for sure. But the thing that's going to ground these airplanes eventually, if we don't continue to pass this knowledge on, is passing that knowledge on to these young kids that understand fabric. I mean, EA does an amazing job with your workshops, but the mechanics of this, and then also the engines. That engine right there on that airplane there, that Kitty Hawk, how few people in the world can overhaul that engine and that has the parts. I'm not really worried about parts because with CNC technology, there's nothing that you cannot make. But the people who have the expertise, even the OX5 engines, now that's a dinosaur. So simple of an engine, but yet there's so few people that can re-ring that engine. So it's important to bring the kiddos on, but I mean, EA is doing a great job. Our little museum's doing our part. And we're proud to be a little part of it.
4: So we talked about the kids. Do you have some of those kind of educational programs that you just discussed, like engines, fabric, things like that? Do you do those kind of workshops at your museum?
6: Not at Mount Pleasant, Texas. So Mount Pleasant, Texas is primarily, because we got about 60 airplanes, it's primarily operations and heavy maintenance. And I'll be honest with you, we don't have hardly any volunteers there that do maintenance. When we're doing work on our Mustang, our Corsair, our DC-3, those are all paid mechanics that operated a very, very, very high level. We, you know, it was a few years back, we had a World War II reunion We ended up flying 32, 34 airplanes, about 130 hours in a week. And to my knowledge, we did not lose a spark plug. How many museums can pull 34 aircraft? And I'm not talking Cubs. I'm talking Mustangs, B-25s, the big irons. How many people, helicopters, can pull 34 airplanes out of their museum and go fly hard for a week and not have any maintenance issues? Things can break, but our aircraft are maintained to such a high level. And we don't really accept volunteer labor on that level. Up in Urbana, I'm so proud of what's going on, because Urbana, that's northeast of Dayton, if you don't know, Grimes Field, Grimes Lighting, that's right. Where we are. But that's where Doug has done such an amazing job building a team to inspire the young people, and then also giving old people a purpose. Mm-hmm. And it's so important. Some people forget about the old people in the nursing homes. I mean, those people right there have so much knowledge and skill to give back if they can find a project to give them purpose. Mm-hmm. And so it's an amazing balance that Doug has struck there.
4: Wow, that's great. We've just got a couple more minutes to talk more about the museum, and then we'll talk about the travel.
5: Scott, one thing that I'm so impressed with you, and it's your museum. Is your museum, you don't have signs all over the museum that says, "Don't touch me." And when you have your airplanes out at the out on the field, I've watched you. You invite people to come up and sit in your airplane. I've seen him do that with his Mustang, okay? Scott, why do you do that?
6: Well, growing up, honestly, the Warbird guys, and I know we're on radio right here, but when I was growing up, you know, the Warbird guys wouldn't let you touch a Mustang, wouldn't let you touch it, certainly not going to let you sit in one. And I told God then, I said, you know, at the time I could barely afford a Cub, but I said, if I'm given the opportunity to ever be able to do this, I don't want to be that person. And I think when we go to places, we went to Thunder River, Michigan with our Corsair, we opened it up. I mean, the line was almost 4 hours long, and we let every single person that wanted to sit in an airplane get in the Corsair. I mean, who does that? But that's what we do. And, you know, I can't give them all rides in the Corsair. I just can't do it. But I want to be that person that will be open and sharing with others.
4: This is a good opportunity to remind people that invitations are important. So we honor the fact that you let people, that you invite people to touch your planes and to sit in your planes. But we want to remind people that it's also very important that you get that permission before you just sit on somebody's wheel pants or lounge on their wing out here. It's great people offer, but please get permission before you sit on wings or get in planes or touch them in any way. Right? But the fact that you're doing it and inviting people is fantastic.
5: It's incredible.
4: All right. Great. Ray, thank you. Jay Monchi, we're on the fly at Vintage. You're listening to EAA Radio.
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7: I'm Fast Eddie.
8: And I'm Digital Dave.
7: And somebody's going by in a very loud jet.
8: Or had a lot of beans last night.
7: Well, no. We haven't hit Taco Tuesday yet, but that's coming.
8: It's coming.
7: It's coming. This morning, we've got our buddies from NASA.
8: NASA.
7: Yep. Hey, guess what? It's these guys are Nils Larson and Jim Less, call sign Clue. Have fun with that.
8: Trying to live that down, are you?
7: Yeah. And,
9: it could have been worse.
2: Yeah, it could have been a lot worse.
7: And these gentlemen are involved in the X-59 project.
8: Okay, we have an important question. We were talking with someone last night. Now, we know the airplane has an extremely long nose. Did you name it Cyrano?
9: Not yet.
8: Yeah. Well, there you go. Quick, pencil that on the side.
2: All right. Well,
9: there's some ideas out there.
2: Yeah, we'll put that one in the hat.
8: There you go.
9: Snoopy, Pinocchio.
8: Yeah, exactly. Yeah. Not Pinocchio.
7: Pinocchio, yeah. I'd like.
8: You don't want to get in the cockpit and go, "Lie to me, baby."
9: Yeah. Except the nose keeps getting longer.
2: Yeah.
7: Well, it might be a good thing considering what your mission is, too.
9: Absolutely.
7: And for those of you who are not familiar with the X-59, NASA is working to take sonic booms and make them sonic thumps. The reduction of the sonic boom.
8: With the end goal of being able to fly supersonic over populated areas.
2: That's right. Yeah.
7: With hardly any disturbance at all. My answer to that is, what's the point?
8: Nice.
7: If a supersonic jet's going over, I want to know about it.
8: Well, I don't want to know about it at 3 a.m. when I'm trying to sleep.
2: There you go.
9: That's part of it.
8: Yeah. Yep. Plane is flying now, right? I mean, you rolled it out a couple months back.
2: And now it's still in ground tests.
8: Okay.
2: So,
8: okay.
2: So we're
8: darn.
2: It's getting...
10: you know, it, I think the next couple of weeks we'll probably have first engine start. So, you know, it's not that easy building an airplane. I think everybody at EAA kind of gets that.
7: Yeah.
10: So it's one thing when you're doing a plans build, something else when it's brand new, clean sheet,
7: exactly,
10: you know, kind of thing.
7: You cannot look at it and say, well, I know this works.
10: Right. Yep, exactly.
7: Because you don't know yet. So.
11: Well, yeah, and the systems on the airplane are unique too, because one of the things that stands out in my mind is that you don't have a front window on this airplane.
10: That's right.
9: Yeah. You notice that.
11: Yeah. Hard not to.
10: Yeah.
7: They got to make sure the guy's got enough quarters to slug the machine when he flies. So
11: exactly.
7: TV stays on.
11: So you guys
10: we
11: have...
10: Fixed up a card we swipe now.
7: Okay. So,
11: that's sophisticated.
10: Yeah, it's a lot easier
11: I
10: now.
11: Thought you just hold it up to the little thing and it go beep and tap and swipe.
10: Yeah, we didn't get that mod, but we
11: not
10: should.
11: Not
10: yet. Yeah.
11: But the thing of it being is the aircraft is so designed to minimize sonic boom. It must have made the engineers nuts trying to figure that out.
7: Well, a lot of wind tunnel.
10: Yeah, a lot of wind tunnel. You know, we've been working on different things through the years. There's the sonic boom demonstrator that happened, decades ago.
9: 20 years ago.
10: Yeah, and that was a modified F-5. You can find that down in Florida at one of the air museums down there. But that was the first thing that really clued them into, you know, the design. They knew that they could shape the boom, and then it worked. And if you ever go look at that airplane, it actually shows the predicted signature of the boom on the side of the airplane, stripe that's on the side. And it turned out that what they predicted is what they got. So it's very cool.
7: Well, that's impressive.
9: And so it's a lot about the predictions. It's really computer software that's making all this possible. They were able to predict ahead of time what the sonic signature was going to look like. They built it, they measured it, and they got what they expected. And that's what allowed scientists to realize we can now build an airplane from scratch, tailoring the sonic thump from scratch, and get what we're looking for. And so really computers, even in the last 20 years, of course, computers have advanced a lot, which is really what's making this all possible.
7: The big question is, will those design features scale up to a larger airplane and still result in that nice, quiet sonic thump?
10: Right, and they are supposed to. That's part of the whole idea. Because when you look at the airplane, there's only one seat on it.
7: Right.
10: You know, so,
7: and no bathroom.
10: Yeah, exactly. Yeah, but it only flies for like an hour and a half. Yeah. So, hopefully we'll be good.
7: Yeah, all right. No coffee that day.
10: Right, exactly. Yeah.
11: Well, you know, and the thing about it being is I'm sure that one of the offshoots of this research is going to be another supersonic transport.
10: Well, that's the whole idea.
9: That's the idea.
7: That's the goal of the program.
10: This isn't a prototype. You know, it's an X-plane, so it's demonstrating the technology. So I like to say that you will see, you know, in a future supersonic transport, you would see the DNA from the X-59, you know, in that future transport.
7: Right.
10: But it wouldn't look exactly like it.
9: Yeah. You can expect long and skinny, probably with a very long nose as well.
7: Yep. The less air you have to move out of the way, the better.
11: Mm-hmm. The thing is that supersonic flight has always been kind of the holy grail of commercial airliners. I mean, look at the Concorde. Mm-hmm, look at the Russian, the Tu-144.
7: Now they have to add a new facet, though, efficient.
11: Efficient.
10: So, yep.
11: And that's
9: certainly part of it.
10: Yeah, because
11: the Concorde was going through fuel like no tomorrow.
10: Mm-hmm. Yep.
7: You guys, as pilots, have to be itching to fly the thing.
10: Oh, yeah.
9: Absolutely.
7: It's got to be hard to say, I want to strap myself in here, we're going to run, press a few buttons, and then I get out.
10: Yeah.
7: What a waste.
9: We've spent a lot of time in the simulator.
10: Yeah.
11: I was going to say.
10: We'll have way more time in the simulator than we ever have in the airplane.
7: Yeah.
11: And, of course, when you're flying the simulator, one of the things that you're practicing vigorously are emergency procedures.
10: Oh, yeah, absolutely.
11: What happens when something goes wrong?
10: Yep. It's only got one engine. So, you know, that's one of those.
7: Makes
10: probably the biggest
7: easier.
10: Ones. Yep.
9: Yeah. We'll practice flame-out landings.
10: Yep.
11: Yep.
9: There was a lot of concern from the engineers about landing without being – you mentioned earlier that we don't have a forward windscreen. So we have a camera system that allows us to see where we're going and allows us to land. And there's a lot of concern. What if the camera system fails? Well, we fly from the back seat of other airplanes, F-15s and F-18s, and can still land. You just got to get close to the runway and make sure that you got even pavement on either side and you can still touch down. So we've practiced that in the sim, and we've proven that we can still land the airplane even if the camera system fails.
10: Yeah. You break out the white cane and, you know,
7: exactly.
10: You can find it there. Yep, there it is.
11: Well, here's another question.
7: You don't
11: question.
7: Bring the dog?
10: Yeah. No dog.
11: You guys, is this airplane equipped with an ejection seat?
10: It is.
11: Okay.
10: Yep.
11: I was figuring that'd be a good idea because, you know, things happen.
10: Yeah, the whole thing is designed or built around the back seat of a T-38, believe it or not. And that was because of that ejection seat, because, you know, our friends down there at JSC had some T-38s and had some extra ejection seats, so we could get those, you know, saving a little bit of money there. Mm-hmm. The other side is, you know, because we didn't have to go do the sled tests, which would have been another probably $100 million.
8: Yeah, so you are
9: in more years
8: prepared to be able to eject at supersonic speed.
10: Yep. All the way up to 60,000 feet. We had to modify the seats a little bit to give us more emergency oxygen, you know, that kind of thing. So they are slightly modified because our envelope.
9: And you would rather not eject at supersonic.
8: I totally understand that.
9: Always slow down first.
11: Is this an open seat or is it a capsule like in, say, the XB-70 or B-58?
9: No, just a seat. Straight out of a T-38.
10: Yep.
8: They don't have the room or the weight to carry a capsulized seat. Plus, that's a whole new system to design.
11: Well, there it is, another $100 million.
10: Yeah, so if you want to know more about, you know, the X-59, we are giving a talk today, 11:30, you know, stage four, I think it is. So,
8: Definitely.
10: Find out all that stuff. And if you don't get your questions answered, you know, here with Fast Eddie and Dave, then, you know, come by and ask all your questions.
8: That's right.
11: Yeah.
8: Does it have cup holders? I mean, we need to know these things.
9: We asked for one, but it's a short flight.
8: Wasn't in the budget.
9: It's an hour to an hour and a half flight, so we're just going to have to get by.
8: That's the standard answer. It's only an hour and a half flight.
10: Exactly. And we'll see who's listening. So if you come and ask me about the first person to ask me about the clue button, I'll give you the quest patch off my shoulder.
8: Listen to this.
11: Nice. Right. Challenge accepted.
8: Yes, we can see by Jim's face that he's like, thanks.
10: No, it's actually good. It's something that Dog, the other test pilot, and I were like, I don't think we need it. Clue said, I really want this. And we basically, in the end, said, oh, yeah, fine. And
9: then later on, they threw me a bone.
10: Yeah, and then later on, we're like, hey, I'm glad we did this.
8: See, so, look, it works.
10: Yeah, exactly. Yeah.
8: Wow. You're flying your initial flights. You're at Edwards, right?
9: Yes.
10: Edwards Palmdale area. So
9: The aircraft's being built by Lockheed Skunk Works, and they're located in Palmdale. So the first flight will be out of Palmdale.
8: Okay.
9: And then somewhere near the beginning, we will transition it to Edwards.
11: Okay. When is the first flight scheduled?
10: Well, there's what we, you know, ask anybody building their airplane. So, you know, it's one of those where the video says coming soon. It depends on your definition of soon.
8: It depends on how well your preliminary tests show.
10: So we'd like it to be this year, but, you know, it's in ground test now, and you're still finding stuff out about the airplane and then having to go in and fix it. So the great thing is, you know, the NASA leadership has been awesome where, you know, they are not pushing for a date. They are actually really good because they're basically saying we'll fly when it's ready. So as the test pilots, that really makes you feel good because you know that they have your back and they're not just pushing to a date, you know. And so, you know, it makes you, you know, be able to sleep at night.
8: Yeah.
9: And the other part of it is we've got a very large team of very smart, motivated people, and they all have internalized that too. We're not going to turn this airplane over to the pilots until it's ready to fly right.
8: Right. They're thinking, like, if I was in that airplane, I would want to know this is right.
10: Yep.
11: Well, that's a good way of thinking, that's for sure. Mm-hmm.
8: As far as the systems on board are concerned, aside from all the instrumentation you guys are going to have on board for the measuring the shock waves, aren't those just standard fly-by-wires, like recycled out of an F-16 or something like that?
10: Ish. Yeah.
9: Yeah. There's no standard fly-by-wire. It's everyone is tailored to that specific airplane. Yeah. But it is a fly-by-wire system without the computers. It would not keep going pointy nose first.
10: Yeah. The tough part is you don't know when you start to design it. You talked about the wind tunnels and the computerized stuff. So that gives you what we call the aero model. So that's their best guess of what the airplane flies like, would say. You know, but that's a guess.
8: Right.
10: So then you tailor your flight controls to their guess. So you don't know until you take it up for the first time how good that aero model is.
8: And who will be the first pilot?
10: That'll be Dan Kanan, the Lockheed pilot, and a call sign Dog.
8: Okay.
10: So he's been a great test pilot to work with. We've been working with him, I don't know, 7 years now? I don't know how long it's been.
9: A while.
10: Long while. But he's been awesome to work with. So we, it's three of us. We all get along. Actually, we all get along really well. So
8: good. Yeah. Good. Thank you for joining us. This is, you've been listening to Nils Larson and Jim Less of NASA.
11: Yeah,
8: Jim Larson and
11: Clue.
8: I'm Digital Dave.
11: I'm Fast Eddie, and this is EAA Radio.
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12: With us now is Jamal Knight. Jamal, welcome to AirVenture.
13: Thank you for having us.
12: Yeah, and you are the grandson of Ensign Jesse Brown.
13: That's
12: subject
13: correct.
12: Of the movie Devotion, which is one of the highlighted attractions here this week, along with all the Corsairs. We'll talk about that in a moment. But this is your first time here. You just got here this morning, so you're seeing all of this for the first time. What are kind of your first impressions?
13: This is. I wouldn't say overwhelming, but it's a amazing sight, seeing all the physical planes here from previously being here, and this was an empty field.
12: Right. We were talking just a moment ago when EIA started doing the research on their Corsair. They discovered that it was with VF-32, which is the unit that your grandfather flew with, and it was a replacement aircraft for the two that were lost on the mission with Jesse Brown and Tom Hudner. And Tom Hudner actually flew the airplane, so they drew the parallels back to an important piece of history. So they invited you and your family to come for the dedication, and that was off season, as it were, right? So I'm sure Chris Henry and the group were trying to describe what this was like.
13: That's correct. Yeah, so Tom Jr. and I, along with my family, were here, Chris was trying to give us a visual, but in reality, you couldn't give us that reality with what we see out here on this field.
12: Yeah. So again, the Corsair reunion that we'll see the airplanes fly today in the air show, and the movie Devotion. We have a Theater in the Woods presentation tonight that you'll be a part of, and then we'll screen the movie at the fly-in theater on Friday night. But growing up, was there discussion about your grandfather within the family? Was that a story that was widely shared?
13: It was. I wouldn't say a running joke, but for every Black History Month, that would be my project where I would turn in. But we would have different people that he inspired, that he went to high school with, that became doctors, lawyers, dentists, engineers and such. And they would explain to me how he was, his mannerisms were, and how he was as a leader.
12: Right. And was that something that, through them that kind of helped inspire you as well?
13: Well, I was inspired by him from the stories from my grandmother and from his brothers. And initially I wanted to go into architectural engineering, but that didn't appeal to me. And I went a route in engineering into mechanical engineering.
12: Awesome. And with the movie Devotion kind of bringing all of this back up, was the family involved in any aspect of the production, the screenwriting or anything?
13: No, we were not a part of that, but we were included on the movie set. I'm trying to think of Adam Makos.
12: Oh, yes.
13: He interviewed my grandmother and my grandfather's brothers, Laura and Uncle Junior.
12: Good. What was it like being on the movie set?
13: It was different, being that you always see the movie as if you're not there.
12: Right.
13: But once you're there, you see that, hey, they did that 20 times. And I actually had an opportunity to be in the movie.
12: Oh, really?
13: So I had to do 20 takes here, 30 takes there. And it changed my perception of when I watch a movie now.
12: Sure. What part did you play?
13: So there's the part where he's coming in for his qualifications on the aircraft carrier.
12: Yes.
13: And you see the black sailors walk out onto the flight deck.
12: Yes.
13: And I'm one of those sailors.
12: Awesome. Did that experience, I mean, being on the movie set, being a part of the movie, did that maybe bring your grandfather's memory a little more to life than it was?
13: Absolutely. Watching my mom during the initial screenings, and her emotions really, took me aback, because I didn't realize that she didn't visualize how they may have been playful in those different scenes early in the movie, him coming home, him holding her, playing with her, the interaction with Jesse and my grandmother. So that was something that really, really brought it home, because I really didn't think about that as she didn't, and for those emotions to take over. So, yes.
12: Wow. Amazing. With the renewed interest in the story, with devotion, you've also reconnected with the Hudner family. Or had that been something that had been previous?
13: Yes. So Tom Hudner,
12: right,
13: has always been a part of our family dynamic.
12: Okay.
13: When it comes to Tom and Jesse.
12: Right.
13: And Tom was very much a part of any events that celebrated Jesse's life, that he would make a point to come to Hattiesburg, Mississippi, come to Pensacola, come to these different places, and to speak about my grandfather. So that relationship was way back, yes, with my grandmother from when they had the ceremony at the White House. And Tom Jr. and I have connected here in the last 10 years or so closer.
12: Right.
13: And so that's a how we're keeping this family dynamic going.
12: Excellent. When we're talking about the movie, the story, all of it, it really is one. And I think devotion is a great title. If now I'm assuming that all of our listeners know the story, but your grandfather was the first black naval aviator. He was flying Corsairs in Korea, and his wingman was Tom Hudner. A relatively well-off gentleman, right? And
13: yes,
12: your grandfather came from meager means, but actually he had the drive to become that first naval aviator, and put up with a lot of probably discrimination and hardships to get there. But he had the drive to do that, and he obviously had the respect of his mates in the squadron. He was on a combat mission. He ends up getting shot down. Forced landing in the snow in the chosen reservoir. Tom, his wingman, is trying to do everything he can to get him rescued. He ends up crashing his airplane down to try and rescue Jesse. Unfortunately, Jesse passes away, and Tom is extracted by search and rescue before they can get to your grandfather. And I know I've read stories about Tom feeling very distraught about having to leave your grandfather there, but yet he ends up receiving the Medal of Honor for his heroic action. And then through that, and through the work of both of your families, the story continues to bubble up and to be a part of the fabric of America. And it's really been amazing.
13: It has. Yeah, we've enjoyed, being able to keep my grandfather's legacy alive. Yeah. And in the same instance, keep this relationship with the Hudner family.
12: Yeah. Awesome. We're talking to Jamal Knight, who is the grandson of Ensign Jesse Brown. What will folks see tonight at Theater in the Woods? Have they given you the rundown yet, or just a time to show up?
13: Just told me a time to show up, but I've seen the movie,
12: right,
13: more than anybody else will probably ever see. but I love watching it. I love that the story is continuing to be shown,
12: right,
13: to get people inspired with this story of a brotherhood,
12: yeah,
13: and of a lasting friendship and family friendship.
12: Exactly. And one more element of the story that just popped into my memory, and that is the fact that Tom and Adam, Tom Hudner and Adam Makos, actually went to North Korea to try to mount an effort to find any remains.
13: That's correct.
12: At the crash site. Unfortunately, that didn't quite work out, but a true mark of the devotion that he had.
13: That's true.
12: Yeah. What are you looking forward to, aside from your duties with the official duties, what are you looking forward to seeing here at AirVenture?
13: I love seeing the Corsairs.
12: Okay.
13: That's what I have grown to understand, uh-huh, about my grandfather. But I know I knew that he flew other planes, but I knew this plane was, yeah, was special. And with the folding wings, it's always something. And then also being able to be in the cockpit and see how mechanically inclined that you had to be, right, in those planes back then, where you don't have all the bells and whistles with computers and things helping guide you and helping you fly, that anyone that flew in that era, you know, was special.
12: They certainly were. And Jamal, we are so appreciative of you taking some time out of your first few hours here at AirVenture to spend some time with us. And I hope you enjoy the rest of the week and the show. The Corsairs should be, if everything goes as planned, I think they're going to do a special run up in front of the crowd, fold the wings, unfold the wings, and then go out and fly.
13: Yep, I look forward to it. Thank you for having me.
12: All right, thank you. This is From the Stand. I'm Steve Buss, and you are listening to EIA Radio.
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12: Live from the Ron Scott Communications Center, this is From the Stand, and I'm Steve Buss. This morning, we're going to talk with a longtime EIA volunteer and paramotor instructor, John Isley, about paramotor flying and some of the things going on at the Fun Fly Zone this week. We're going to meet Stephen Bridgewater, who is the deputy editor of Aerospace Magazine from the Royal Aeronautical Society. And Stephen has been a busy, busy guy. He's been looking forward to coming to Oshkosh, and we were originally going to talk to him last year, but of course we didn't have a lot of international visitors last year. But he's very happy to be here, and he's just come back from the Farnborough Air Show. So we're going to get his first take on what was happening there and find out his initial impressions of Oshkosh. And we're also going to celebrate the 50th anniversary of the RV aircraft series with Mr. RV himself, Dick Van Grunsven. But first, as is tradition, we welcome Jack Pelton, EIA's chairman, to the stand. Good morning, Jack. Welcome back for another AirVenture.
14: Good morning, Steve, and thanks for bringing such great weather. Today is absolutely Chamber of Commerce kind of day perfect.
12: It certainly is, and thank you for not blaming me for Saturday's weather. And speaking of the weather, you know, if you haven't heard, we had some pretty good-sized thunderstorms roll through here, but the grounds themselves, the airport itself looks to have taken the water couple of inches of water down here. The aircraft parking areas look good. Campground a little muddy, but overall, this it's really shaping up to look like a beautiful sight.
14: It did. The crews got out there early and was able to clean up any of the debris and damages. Fortunately, nobody was hurt.
12: Right.
14: And the water with a couple of days like this will be behind us. So we're up and ready to go. And welcome to 2022 AirVenture.
12: Good. We should start out just by acknowledging something that will. This news is going to spread through the EIA family quite quickly today, and that is longtime convention chairman, former president of EIA, Tom Pobrezny, passed away this morning. So we wanted to pass that news along. It's kind of an emotional day. I'm feeling very excited for being here, and it's opening day, but at the same time, a little on the sad side, knowing that Tom is not with us anymore.
14: You know, it certainly for me coming in this morning, having gotten the news very early in the morning, excited about Monday opening day. Well, emotionally, it's very tough. The reflection, though, as you come onto the grounds and see what he has done, because this is all a testament to what Tom's vision was and how he grew and developed the event. And it's an honor to be here and humbled that we're carrying on his tradition.
12: It was a very, very visionary look at what this event could become, and along the line, quite a few good Tom stories that I have. One of the best was one of the first years that I was on staff. I think 1988. This was before the current traffic flow that we have now. That's been worked out, and Tom worked very hard on that for many years. Highway 41 was backed up almost all the way to Fond du Lac, with people trying to get into the site, and they just couldn't possibly do it. And Tom actually jumped in one of the Bell 47 helicopters and helped direct traffic with the State Patrol and the county officers from the air, got done with that, came back on site, got in the airplane, and flew with the Eagles. Flawless routine as always, jumped out and continued on with the day. So it's really, he was a very talented person, and we owe him a great debt of gratitude.
14: That is for this. A classic Tom story. Yes. Yeah.
12: For what we have here. And there'll be more tributes to Tom coming up throughout the week, and I'm sure EIA, you're planning some things as well very early in the stages, so just keep an eye on the website for any updates.
14: Yeah, we plan on starting today in the air show. We'll do a missing man formation at the beginning of it, and then we hope to have Red 3 over at the Memorial Wall by the chapel with some beautiful flowers to commemorate his legacy.
12: Excellent, excellent. All right, well, let's turn the page and think about the week that is to come. You have a pretty full dance card. You average, what, about 2 hours of sleep every night?
14: Yeah.
12: With all the activities. But what are some of the things you are looking forward to this week?
14: There's so much kind of new and exciting things going on. Well, you know, one of the things I want to make sure our members understand is that we've opened a new, we call it the Lifetime Members Oasis. And that's over by the Brown Arch, and it used to be our Sky Shop. And it's a place for them to hang out, get refreshments, have air conditioning, sit down and rest their feet. But it's going to be there all week, all day, open to them, and just a beautiful place now that's dedicated to our lifetime members. And we plan on expanding it at some point next year to put a roof on the top of it to where you can watch the air show from it. But we're really pleased to really show the lifetime members we care. As far as the other events, right now I've got my eyes on all the number of arrivals that are coming in. And every year what amazes me, because I love watching the vintage airplanes, is I have some vintage airplanes, and I call them daily flyers. And I'm watching these airplanes that are coming in that are absolutely spectacular, how beautifully restored they are. I can't stop it. This has been incredible, the number of them. But, Air Force 75th anniversary is a big topic for this week, and we are going to – the Air Force is bringing a lot of different airplanes to show off, which is going to be great. Probably one of the most – Thursday will be the big day for it, is the 30th anniversary of the Young Eagles, which Tom Poberesny is directly, if it's got his thumbprint all over it. And what's heartbreaking for me is he had planned on being here today and to be at the Theater in the Woods tonight for the 30th anniversary. So we'll be thinking about him tonight. But what a milestone. 2.3 million young people have flown. The program's as strong as ever. We're continuing to grow it. We've kind of addressed the question of what's next after that Young Eagle flight with our Aero Educate program. So I encourage you to get over to College Park and visit the Aero Educate booth, and it'll tell you what a young person, how they stay connected year-round online after that flight to get them progressing in an aviation career. The other, I think, phenomenal anniversary is Van's 50th anniversary. Having been in aviation my entire life in design and production of airplanes, that company single-handedly has kept general aviation in a place that we probably wouldn't be if it were just dependent on these overpriced spam cans from Wichita. Beautifully designed, well-constructed, great kits, 50 years and continuing to innovating, introducing a new product this week. Their Van's RV-15, but they have made such a huge impact and difference that I consider him he's a Hall of Fame kind of guy.
12: Certainly is. And we're talking with Jack Pelton, EAA's chairman. Speaking of building airplanes, we're going to build an airplane this week as well, the 1 Week Wonder.
14: This morning I was there for the kickoff, and 1 Week Wonder out at the Four Corners. It's going to be a Sonics with a Rotax engine this year. I had the honor of being able to kick it off, and they were a little late in getting the audio equipment there, so they're already behind schedule. And so I made sure to let them know that we got to pick it up. We only got six days and a bunch of hours to go. But it's fun. The whole intent of that, I get asked the question, why are you doing this, is to let people know that this is achievable. It's something that you can do, and you can get out there and actually hands-on help the build. You can pull rivets. You can see how the kits are designed and how the parts come together and the manuals. And we feel that when the people experience that, they walk away with a different feeling about, hey, I can do this. It is achievable. It's something I can do and get into aviation at a much better cost point.
12: Right. And part of the foundation of what this event is all about, the workshops and the forums designed to do exactly that, is to let people see that they can do this. It is not beyond them. You just need to know who to ask the right questions.
14: And EA has all those resources for you. I mean, from if you're thinking about it, we have the information to explain what the process and what it's like. If you're going to do it, we've got the information to help you get the skills to actually be able to build it. And then we have a flight test manual for when you're complete. But when you talk about the forums, this year, kind of interesting. To me, it's a feel-good moment for me. We have 30% more form presentations this year than we did last year. Last year, we were tippy-toeing into Air Venture and worried about the pandemic, and we're back to we have no more room for presenters. There's over 1,300 presentations in the forums and workshops. So if you come on, if you're here, there is plenty to see and do and learn.
12: There certainly is. And some brand-new addition to the Aviation Center as well is now up and running.
14: July 12th, we cut the ribbon on a very big undertaking and project in a difficult time when you think it's about supply chain and work and all that. It's a $6.2 million, 30,000 square foot addition to the museum. And the genesis of it was there's discussion with people is the two things at Air Venture that are really cornerstone and foundational to our education mission, and that was Kid Venture and the Pilot Proficiency Center. And the question would come up is to how do you continue to do that year round. And we had some various donors who really pushed and believed in that concept. And it was all donor funded. It wasn't paid out of any membership dues or operating funds at all. It's state of the art. The second story is all hands-on learning labs, where everything from, we got a wind tunnel, we got engines rebuild, we've got electronic shop, we got everything you can imagine in there. So it's going to be really great for all ages. And then the first floor, we've got 14 Redbird simulators that are going to be active year-round to come in and hone your skills, get proficiency training, familiarization training, just general education. So we're everybody needs to get out and take a look at it, because it's really a beautiful, beautiful facility.
12: Excellent. In the about minute or so that we have left, any final thoughts that you'd like to wrap up this segment with, things, again, that really looking forward to this week?
14: You know, I would be remiss if I didn't hit on the most important piece of this event, and that's our volunteers. You know, last year, again, we tippy-toed into it, and this year they're back bigger and better than ever, committed. I've had so much fun the last month hanging out with them and hearing their stories and the families that have come and the work they do and what wonderful folks they are. This does not happen without them. And please, everybody, you know, when you're around the volunteers, take a moment to thank them, because this, again, it's not only a phrase of saying it wouldn't happen. It really wouldn't happen. We needed those 5,000 people and their dedication.
12: Very, very good. So thank you, Jack, for taking time out of your busy schedule to join us this morning. We're off and running, off to a good start so far, a great week ahead, and we look forward. We'll wrap things up on Saturday, unfortunately.
14: Off to a great start.
12: Yeah, it is. It's 1 week, but I wish it would last for two.
14: I know. Somebody was saying, why don't we go home? Why don't we just stay? And I did remind people, winter's a little tough up here.
12: That is true. That is true. Jack, thanks again. Have a great week.
14: Thanks, and, Steve.
12: We'll talk to you on Saturday. This is From the Stand on EIA Radio.
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16: I'm Digital Dave.
17: We left the llama at home. I'm Fast Eddie.
16: Fortunately.
17: He doesn't travel well.
16: And we are joined by Lieutenant Colonel Trevor Boswell, call sign Boat.
17: It's got to be an interesting story there.
18: Somewhere in the annals of history, there's a story.
16: Oh, that's right. He chooses not to reveal it this time.
17: Well, that's a good thing, because we've got a very important topic here. For those of you who may be flying through the area, we've heard a lot about this. You're busting TFRs out there. So we're going to talk about TFRs and how to avoid getting intercepted.
16: Exactly.
18: That's the goal.
16: Now, RNC just completed in Milwaukee. Did you guys end up intercepting?
18: Yeah, we had some interactions this past week.
16: Were they fun?
18: I don't know if any of them are ever fun necessarily. Yeah. We do like to call it a good one-time free air show. So for those participants in it, I guess they got to see something they wouldn't normally get to see. But we had at least three that were out there that
16: a
18: were
16: lot of brown
18: going
16: pants
18: on.
16: Moments.
18: You have to talk to the pilots, I guess.
16: Yeah.
18: So
16: again, the political year. Do you guys establish TFRs over every rally that the campaign candidate has?
18: No. So the process is really whoever is holding the event, whether it's a sporting event or the rallies or whatever the event is, they are the ones that request that through the FAA.
16: Okay.
18: And the FAA then establishes the TFR, and then there's a potential request for security, which would then be where we would come into play.
16: So you have to move aircraft to that area and be ready to go?
18: Depending on where it's at. So the airplanes that took place in the intercepts this past week were out of Madison, Wisconsin, the Air National Guardian up there, F-35s.
16: So they can get there pretty quickly.
18: They're locally close. But sometimes they are, depending on where that TFR is located. They may have to either pre-position aircraft on the ground someplace, or primarily they typically set up an airborne combat airplane.
16: And just rotate them in and out?
18: Correct, yeah.
16: And it's a boring day, hopefully.
18: That's always the goal. That's always the hope. And that's exactly why we're here. We're trying to create boring days for the fighter pilots out there and non-events for the civilian population.
16: Describe what an intercept would look like to me, the dumb general aviation pilot, because that's what I am.
18: Sure, yeah. So the general flow, if you will, is there's a pilot flying around doing something, and they're going – too close to a TFR. So wherever that TFR is established, there's a center point of it, and outside of that center point, 30 miles, is the ring that we're trying to keep everybody out of. And then inside of 10 miles is a no-fly period dot. Between 10 and 30 miles, pilots can transit that as long as they're on the approved flight plan. They're talking to air traffic control, and they're squawking the appropriate code. As long as all that's taking place, no harm, no foul, everybody's going to be happy and doing all the things they're supposed to do. But the instant one of those three things changes, then the ears start getting perked up with the air traffic controller in that area, and they're going to start looking at them a little more closely, trying to reach out on the radio frequency of that area. And if they're not able to get a hold of them, then they'll start talking to us and coordinate for potentially launching aircraft to intercept.
16: Okay, so it's actually the civilian controller's decision whether to scramble you guys or not.
18: It's not the decision for them to scramble us. They just give us the information, and we make the choice based on some predetermined matrix of information as to whether we're going to actually scramble.
16: Yeah, well, like he's 4 miles from the 10-mile zone, and he's not talking to us, and we can't get a hold of him.
18: Correct. Yeah, now a lot matters in there, right? The altitude, because those TFRs only go up to 18,000 feet. So if you're above that, then probably not an issue. But depending on how threatening they look, so how fast they're going, the direction of travel, and the altitude they're at, those all play a factor in how they're going to be responded to.
16: And how urgently your attention
18: needs to be placed on them.
16: Yeah.
18: Yeah,
16: and,
18: absolutely.
16: And how urgent it's going to be for them to pay attention to you.
18: Very true. And obviously, ignorance is bliss until it's not, right? And so, you're fat, dumb, and happy in your airplane. Your radios quit for some reason, and all of a sudden, you've got an airplane showing up on your left-hand side, typically. That's going to be your first indication, probably, that something bad has gone on. But there's also just, your GPS quits or your nav systems go out. It just depends on what's going on.
16: My first reaction would be, wow, look, that's a really cool airplane. I wonder if he's lost.
18: So once you see that airplane, typically off the left-hand side of your airplane, you're going to want to take a look and see what's going on. Check your radio frequency. If you see a fighter off your left-hand wing, they're probably rocking their wings. And then the expectation is you're going to go on to a civilian guard frequency get in touch with them, because that's the radio frequency that you would be talking to them on.
16: Okay. 121.5.
18: That's it.
17: 121.5. Okay. Yep. I was going to ask what frequency. We got it.
18: Yep.
16: Now, how do we avoid any of these fun little incidents? What's the best way?
18: The best way is to know that the TFRs exist, and then secondarily know what the procedures are to interact with them properly. So I talked about the three things that we need to coordinate
16: to
18: with air traffic control
16: through,
18: and transit through them and stuff like that. But it all starts with pre-flight planning and knowing where the TFRs are, when they're in effect, and then what all the requirements are for you to operate within them safely. That's the first thing, and that's the most important part of this prior to actually getting off the ground. Once you're off the ground, then it's following your flight plan, talking to air traffic control, squawking the appropriate frequencies. And then after that, it's kind of a guessing game as to what got us into that position. And really, nobody knows exactly what's going on in your airplane, so that's why we send those fighters up there, and we're trying to investigate why exactly you've gotten yourself into this mess. Sometimes we won't be able to know, but there are certain circumstances where we've been able to determine there's a medical issue and somebody's incapacitated or something like that, like the pain steward.
16: That's a bad one.
18: Yeah, so the pain steward is one of the more famous ones.
16: Yes.
18: In the northern part of the United States. But that only was determined by having an aircraft with a human set of eyeballs on it, checking it out. We do have targeting pods on the aircrafts that will be doing the intercepts for the most part, and they can zoom in at range and get a little bit more detail. It's supposed to climb, flying right up close to you, but you can't expect that they will fly close formation and give you some hand signals and rock their wings and get you to try to follow.
16: You know, me being not the most skilled pilot, I might do something dumb and hit them.
18: Yeah. So the big thing there, obviously, at no point do we want anybody to be unsafe and operate their aircraft in a manner that the tech order would not require them to operate it as. So remain predictable. Do normal procedures, right? And we will adjust. And as long as you are responsive and are interacting with those fighter aircraft, preferably by voice over the radio frequency 121.5, then we won't have any issues. But if you remain NORDO for some reason or are unable to contact them, hold up a piece of paper that you've written something on, a message to them, or whatever, they can read that, and we can get at least some kind of two-way communication going there.
16: hold up a piece of paper that says, "Are you lost?"
17: Yeah. Or better yet, it points to the passenger. I'm with stupid.
18: I'm assuming, yeah.
16: There
18: yeah.
16: you go. I'm yeah. sure they've gotten a few. Where we live, when Biden goes home for the weekends, our airspace is closed over us.
18: Yeah, it's very busy out there on the East Coast with airspace closures and openings and potentially moving TFRs as well, depending on what the events are that are taking place. So, again, checking your NOTAMs, checking the TFRs, and understanding the status is extremely critical, especially as they're up and down and up and down. And you never know when he's going to be moving. So you got to be prepared if you're in an area where he would frequent.
16: Yes, exactly. What's the funniest thing that's ever happened to you during one of these things? An intercept.
18: Funniest thing. I personally have never actually had to do one of these. So, okay. Knock on wood, that's a good thing. I don't really have any great war stories. I wish I did, because I haven't done it in person, so I could only be secondhand. Okay. Like we had the balloons the past couple of years that were kind of an emphasis item, if you will, kind of a weird one.

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1: From the center point of that TFR, and that is an instruction after rocking its wings that you're going to follow that fighter aircraft. We recognize that you're not going to probably be able to keep up, which is totally fine. As long as you move your nose in that direction in a smart and safe, predictable manner, that's totally fine. And just remember that at all times we have another aircraft behind you that is monitoring the situation to make sure you're in compliance.
2: And it's not as friendly.
1: Neither of them are extremely friendly. They're going to maintain as friendly a position as they possibly can. But they're monitored to make sure that you're going to comply. If you don't, then they'll come up there, rock their wings again, and then potentially, depending on how close you are and how threatening you look, they might perform the headbutt maneuver. And you're going to be able to see that if you're here on the show site today. At about 2:25 this afternoon, we're going to show this whole sequence of events over Show Center. And we'll start the flying portion today and on Wednesday as well with our intercept procedures display. They may perform the headbutt, which is going to be a turn across the nose, deconflicted in altitude, and potentially putting out flares. You're not going to see that at show site just for safety purposes for fire, but in the air you'd potentially see some flares as well. And that's really just to get attention and help get your eyes onto that fighter aircraft and then move them out of the way. The three events that happened this week, the headbutt maneuver was performed,
2: It worked.
1: Eventually. We'll say
2: the
1: that
2: guy's
1: it
2: like, oh, so, wow, that's kind of cool. Yeah, you know, again, it's still flying along.
1: It's a one-time free good air show, you know, kind of thing. So, but that the headbutt maneuver, and then eventually, yes, to your point there, we are going to get you towards a piece of concrete that we think that your aircraft is configurable and safe to land at. If safety being paramount, if it's not safe to land, then don't do it. But you should see light gun signals. And then if you see the fighter aircraft off your wing and the gear come down, that is your clearance to land. And so then you should be safe to land at that point.
2: And then stick with your airplane because you're going to be answering questions.
1: Yep, you're going to roll out. You're going to clear the runway. You'll stop on the ramp someplace. And then just sit there like if you just got a speeding ticket. Wait for the local authorities or the FBI, the Secret Service potentially to show up and start asking you some questions. And you're going to need a little couple-hour interview probably.
2: Yeah, okay. And the first words are, boy, you done messed up.
3: Yeah, really. And, officer, I didn't do it. I wasn't speeding. Yeah,
2: really? Did I forget my turn signal?
1: That's right.
3: I'm sorry. My wallet's in my other pants.
2: Yeah. Well, I want to thank you for joining us, sir.
1: Absolutely. Thanks so much for having us. And again, 2:25 over Show Center today and on Wednesday. The Duluth F-16 Air National Guard fighters will be out there for us, showing us how this is all done.
2: Sweet. Sounds very good. Very good. We've been talking with Trevor Boswell about avoiding intercepts for breaking TFRs.
3: Exactly.
2: I'm Digital Dave.
3: I'm Fast Eddie, not being intercepted, and this is EAA
2: Radio.
3: You
2: should be intercepted.
4: Here's an interview from 2023.
5: Joining us now is Amy Mariama, and she is the brand new president and CEO of the National Aviation Hall of Fame. Amy, welcome to Oshkosh.
6: Well, thank you for having me.
5: This is your first time here, right?
6: It is.
5: So far, what are your impressions?
6: Just sort of above and beyond what I could have expected. It's bigger, more exciting than anyone could have described.
5: Oh, good. Good. With the National Aviation Hall of Fame. We'll talk about the background of that in a moment, but what is your background?
6: I actually spent my career in nonprofits. So okay. I worked with nonprofits to develop programs, strategy, and most importantly, getting the funding that they need to meet their missions and develop what they need to really get out there and do their good work.
5: Good. And how did you join up with the Hall of Fame?
6: Well, I actually started working with the Hall of Fame in 2019 okay. as a consultant, doing just that. We worked on developing a lot of programs and doing some fundraising to get them the resources that they needed to do their work.
5: Good. And let's go into it. How did the National Aviation Hall of Fame start, and where are you headed to in the future?
6: Yeah, well, it started in the early 60s okay. with just some powerful advocates who really believed that aviation needed an organization that honored those individuals who really contributed to making the industry what it is today. So we got our congressional charter, and we're the only congressionally chartered aviation.

0: Education Hall of Fame in the country.
1: Okay.
0: And to date, we've had just over 250 inductees who've been enshrined.
1: And these are, I mean, if you look at the at your website and you look at the list of enshrinees, there are a lot of famous names on there. But there are also a lot of names that you need to do a little research on to find out who they are, and then you start realizing their contributions to aviation as well.
0: Yeah, we pride ourselves on really going and getting a broad spectrum and acknowledging the contributions, because it takes a wide team to make aviation what it is.
1: Yeah. Just list off some of your favorite folks in the Hall of Fame.
0: Oh, gosh. Well, of course, there's the Dale and Alan Klapmeyer at
1: Cirrus.
0: And then there, Amelia Earhart and her incredible feats. Bessie Coleman, who really broke barriers.
1: Right.
0: And then this year we are inducting Catherine Sullivan into the Hall of Fame. So she was the first American woman to walk in space.
1: Right.
0: An incredible achievement.
1: Yes. Who else is being enshrined this year?
0: Oh, this year we have pioneers. So we have Cornelius Colfee and Velta Ben. And then along with Catherine, we have Apollo 13 astronaut Fred Hayes.
1: Okay.
0: And then we have innovators Angela Gittens and Ed Stimson are being enshrined this year.
1: Oh, very good. Very good. As you mentioned that there you have different categories within the hall. What are those, the three main ones?
0: Yeah, I mean, we actually, there's no limits really.
1: Okay.
0: In aviation, but we try to make sure that we get through the broadcast. So we really reach out into aerospace, but also looking into making sure that we're honoring those people who were the pioneers of aviation and getting their names in as well.
1: Good. You just recently were ascended to this post.
0: Yes.
1: Just a couple of months ago. What was your first day like in the big office?
0: You know, I have an incredible office because I look over our Heritage Hall and Education Center. And so, you know, you climb up there, and the thing that is most incredible is you just see the kids and the visitors. We get about 400,000 annual visitors into our space, and watching them interact with the exhibits, you know, cheering when Hoot Gibson is on our film. That is, I think, you know, that's the thing that made me take the role, and it's why I'm inspired every day.
1: Where physically is the hall located?
0: We're in Dayton, Ohio, the birthplace of aviation, and we're co-located with the National Museum of the U.S. Air Force.
1: Okay.
0: So great partners to us.
1: So you can just leave your office and go look at some airplanes?
0: Yes, and watch them fly out my office window.
1: Good. How many people are on the staff?
0: We have four staff members right now, and we're working to grow that number. Ideally, we'd have about eight,
1: okay.
0: I think.
1: And an advisory board or board of directors as well?
0: Yes, a very hardworking board of directors at the Hall of Fame.
1: Some of the names that we might recognize?
0: Well, our chair is Jim Cooling. Mm-hmm. And then we also have, we just brought on Dave Paddock and Matt Jesch. And let's see, we have Michael Cuello of Avelo Airlines. So we have about 30 board members.
1: Okay. And all active, supporting the mission.
0: Yes, incredibly active. We need them. It's a small organization,
1: right,
0: and that board works hard.
1: What are some of your plans for the future? Or are there some things that are in progress now that you're going to help finish off, or looking long term?
0: I think the most inspiring thing that we have going is our educational program. So we started just 2 years ago on Discovering Flight with the National Aviation Hall of Fame, and we partnered with PDS, the most trusted name in early childhood education, to create a pre-K through 6 curriculum so that kids are inspired early to take on their aviation journey. And by the end of this year, we'll have reached almost 180,000 students.
1: Wow.
0: So it's going great.
1: Okay. So that's in school systems around the country, or you're still looking to expand?
0: We're mostly in Ohio, but we're looking
1: to
0: expand. And so we've got partners. Actually, Cirrus Aircraft has been a tremendous partner to us and gotten us out into the Minnesota area and Gulfstream down in the south. So we've been lucky to have some good early support for it.
1: Good. If someone's listening and they are in, I don't know, Wisconsin.
0: Yeah.
1: Or Florida or Texas, whatever. And they want to see if they can bring this program to their area, how can they do that?
0: Yeah, they go to our website, nationalaviation.org, and we have a sign-up there. We have details about the program, but also a sign-up for educators who are interested in bringing it into their classroom.
1: Good. What other plans are you hoping
0: Ideally we expand it across the nation. We're excited to really get this. Kids lose their interest in STEM and difficult disciplines before, you know, sixth grade. And so we want to get them early and start building that pipeline from its very beginning.
1: As a nonprofit, obviously, you rely on donations, as
0: yes.
1: probably corporate donations. Are there some corporate sponsors or large donors that you'd like to recognize as well?
0: Yeah, sure. I mean, of course, I mentioned Cirrus and Gulfstream, but we also get support from Embraer, Boeing. We have our enshrinement ceremony in D.C. Coming up, and so we've got some incredible sponsorship from Boeing, from NBAA, Gamma. So we're fortunate to have a great circle of support.
1: Excellent. You mentioned the enshrinement ceremony. When is that?
0: It is September 22nd at mm-hmm. the National Building Museum. And I encourage you and all your listeners to join us. It'll okay. be an incredible event.
1: And if you need want to get tickets or more information on the event, that's on the website as well?
0: Yeah, it's on that website, nationalaviation.org.
1: Good. As you're going through your duties while working here, what are some of the things that that you'll still be doing before you head back?
0: Oh, well, right now I'm just meeting as many people as I can, trying to learn the industry, but meeting with some of our supporters and trying to encourage new ones.
1: Good, good. Are you, do you have an aviation background at all, or pilot or not?
0: I'm not a pilot yet. I'm told
1: that
0: it's, and I can already feel that coming on. So yeah,
1: this is the place that'll inspire that for you. And if you're looking for a flight instructor, I'm sure there's several out
0: just
1: here.
0: A few.
1: Yes, well, the enshrinement ceremony, that is that a black tie affair?
0: It is.
1: Yeah, kind of fancy.
0: Yes, we get fancy. We call it the Oscars of aviation.
1: Okay, about how many people attend?
0: Just about 600.
1: Wow.
0: Yeah.
1: Okay. And it's right in the...
0: Right in the center of D.C. this year. We move locations across the nation now. So every year you'll find us in a different city.
1: Good. Good. If someone would like to, first of all, look through the list of enshrinees, but if you want to nominate someone or start a campaign to nominate someone, how does that happen?
0: Yeah. Well, the first thing you have to do is become a member of the Hall of Fame, which is really easy mm-hmm. to do also on our website. And then it's a really easy one-page nomination process. The details are all there. But we, once you're nominated, you are a nominee forever. And we acknowledge you, and you are considered each year for enshrinement.
1: Okay. About how many people apply or have someone apply for them each year compared to the limited number that actually are enshrined?
0: Yeah. Well, so we consider about, I think we have about 550 people who've been nominated
1: wow.
0: for induction. And we select, this year is a pretty big class. We have six, but
1: right.
0: usually it's 4 to 6.
1: Okay. And how is that selection process made? I mean, that's a lot of information for someone to go through.
0: Yeah, it is. It's very detail-oriented, and we divide people at first into groups, and then after those small groups go through their stack, then we tally those numbers, and then there's two more rounds of voting.
1: Wow. And is that all done by staff, volunteers, the board,
0: no.
1: or a combination of everything?
0: Yeah, no, it's actually part of our congressional charter. So it's an independent voting board that is comprised of hundreds of people throughout the industry who
1: okay.
0: are anonymous and vote anonymously for their favorite candidates.
1: Okay, so it truly is a under wraps sort of process.
0: It really is.
1: So there's no way of you know, stacking the deck for one person or another.
0: No. Yeah. We keep it because we're honoring them. So
1: right.
0: we want to make sure we keep it honorable.
1: Good. And you mentioned the congressional charter, but you don't receive any money from the government to operate?
0: We don't, although we did just receive a large federal
1: okay.
0: grant to support our education program. So.
1: Good. But it's not something that's ongoing. So you
0: no.
1: are truly...
0: Yes.
1: relying on donors and members to help,
0: yes,
1: help keep
0: that's
1: things
0: how
1: going.
0: We keep the lights on and keep our activities going is through the support of donors and corporate organizations.
1: Great. Any final thoughts before we wrap up today?
0: No, just thank you so much for having me. And I encourage everyone to support the Hall of Fame and aviation organizations like us that are really together. We can build and ignite this industry.
1: Sounds good. Amy, and what's the website address again?
0: It's nationalaviation.org.
1: All right. Thank you for being here today, and enjoy the rest of your time here at AirVenture, your first time out. Won't be the last, though, will it?
0: No, it will not.
1: All right. Thank you, Amy.
0: Thank you.
1: And that's going to put a wrap on this morning's show. Tomorrow, we're going to welcome back author and WASP supporter Erin Miller. And she is also a newly minted private pilot, and she flew in to Air Venture. So I'm sure we'll catch up with her, and she's got some good stories. We'll meet David Kinese, a National Aeronautics Award winner. Visit with Jordan Drischler, who flies with the Commemorative Air Force in their WASP T-6, nicknamed Nella. And visit with Ron Kaplan from the Ohio Air and Space Hall of Fame and Museum. So keep up with EAA Radio this week and all year long by visiting our website, eaaradio.net. 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
4: It
3: and
4: is.
3: With us in the studio, you're going to like this. We happen to have Jonathan.
4: As soon as we find the name.
3: Jonathan Shannon. Yeah, I have it written down here
4: there
3: somewhere.
4: There it is.
3: From NOAA, we're going to be talking about hurricane hunters. I get the feeling you guys are going to have a really busy season this year.
4: You know, I don't know why they call them hunters. Those suckers are pretty easy to find.
5: That's true. Yes, we are going to have a very busy season this year. You know, the Climate Prediction Center said about 17 to 25 named storms we've only got to see so far. But
4: well, that's pretty amazing since we're pretty early in the summer.
5: Yep. And Hurricane Beryl really blew up on us.
4: Earliest Category 4
5: and earliest Category 5 storm. So that was some interesting flying for about 9 days.
4: Oh, take me along. I'd love to.
3: Well, now, what kind of aircraft do you typically bust these storms with? I know you use C-130s, but you got to have more than just C-130s.
5: Yeah, so the C-130s, the Air Force Reserve Hurricane Hunters fly those. We have a highly instrumented P-3 Orions, Kermit and Miss Piggy, but soon in about 2030, we're going to replace those with C-130s with new technology because they're going to be 50 years old. Starting next year, and you know, after flying into a lot of hurricanes, we're going to try and get some new parts and new systems going.
4: They haven't been stressed.
5: No, not at all.
4: Not at all. Yeah.
5: Yeah, and then the tag team up higher is our Gulfstream 4 Gonzo, which after 28 hurricane seasons is going to retire. So we're getting a brand new G550 that we hope to get in spring of 2025. That's going to have a lot new. New instruments on it.
4: Yeah, your instrumentation technology has improved radically, so.
5: Yeah.
3: Well, you know,
4: when you say up higher, what altitudes are they penetrating at?
5: So they're not necessarily penetrating. They're going, you know, over and above the storm, in front of it. They're looking more at the synoptic scale situation where the steering currents are in the upper atmosphere. So you may hear people on the news talk about dry air aloft or wind shear, you know, the different ridges that may push the storm and the fluid that is the atmosphere one way or another. So they're flying at about 41 to 45,000 feet, releasing those drop zones you have in front of you, basically weather balloons in reverse. And those are getting temperature, pressure, humidity, wind speed, and wind direction and radioing it back to the G4, soon to be G550, and the P3s.
4: I imagine now you're using GPS to track the horizontal travel of the sonde as it's dropping,
5: right,
4: and that's giving you your wind direction and speed.
5: Exactly, that's exactly right. So, part of the new technology we're also using are drones or uncrewed aircraft system that we release, basically a flying drop zone to help us solve that rapid intensification issue. So, Hurricane Otis off of Acapulco, Beryl also rapidly intensified. So these sensors will get down about 1,000 feet and below inside the storm and in the center of the storm. We'll take them there, release them, and let them fly where it's unsafe for us to fly.
4: Yeah,
5: and they'll
4: well,
5: beam that all back to us.
4: I think the word fly is probably loose. They're
3: yeah.
4: probably just getting tossed all over the place.
5: Yeah. They will fall gracefully. Yes,
4: and get tumbling and doing all sorts of interesting things.
3: Well, that has to be interesting in all of itself because that's got to be done remotely. You know, I'm wondering, are they doing it FPV or
4: no,
3: is it?
4: No, I bet they're autonomous.
5: Yeah, so there is an operator on board the P3 that is sort of controlling it, but they are also working on different modules. So the sensor on the aircraft can sort of say, okay, well, I'm going to keep the high wind to my right, and then it'll just sort of spin around inside, right? Or it could say, dive into the dive into the eye wall, ride it back into the lower winds, and that's sort of some of the new technology and
4: now, those
5: interesting
4: are throwaway as well, right?
5: That's correct. So we have expendables on board, you know, sacrifice for science, and then dissolve in the ocean.
4: Well, that begs the question. Yes, you only fly those out over water. If it's
5: exactly.
4: over land, you're not doing that.
5: That's right. That's right. So for our spring missions in the P3, we'll fly alongside Supercell Thunderstorm. So with the Twisters movie coming out, a lot of the NOAA's National Severe Storms Laboratory will support that mission about 5 or 10 miles off an advancing supercell thunderstorm front to really paint it with the Doppler radar we have. So we basically take weather stations to the weather.
4: Interesting. It says here in Wisconsin you do snow surveys?
5: That's right. So our other aircraft we have light aircraft, King Air 350 CER. We just got a brand new King Air 360 CER, and our Twin Otters. So they do fly at about 500 feet off the deck and sense the moisture that's either in the soil in the fall or the snow water equivalent. So how much water is in that snowpack as they're flying. And that's critical for like drought monitoring, river flow forecasting, and then spring flooding. So if you've got a big snowpack that's already there and you might get like a big rain event, that could cause massive flooding, or just figuring out how that trickle is going to melt.
4: Okay.
3: Now, you're talking about the G550s, right?
5: Mm-hmm.
3: What special modifications are done to the airplane for your particular job?
5: That's a great question. So we've had a lot of apertures being built inside them by Gulfstream. So we bought an aircraft and we said, hey, cut these holes in it.
4: Yeah, while you're at it.
5: Yeah. And then we're going to start instrumenting it with some of our sensors. So it's going to have a tail Doppler radar like Gonzo currently has. It's going to have the drop sonds, but it's going to have a newer equipment in it to take advantage of the mini sond we have. So instead of doing it by hand, we can do an automatic sort of pepper the atmosphere with these sonds. So that's going to be really cool for our technicians.
3: What's the aircraft worth? What's the, how much?
4: $20.
5: Yeah, so we just ordered a second Gulfstream 550 for about $106 million.
3: Oh, cheap.
4: Those are mighty big numbers.
3: What the heck? You got to have a backup
4: plane. Get one, huh?
5: That's right. That's exactly right. We needed a backup to help us. Not only do we do hurricanes in the summer, we do a really important mission for the West Coast called Atmospheric Rivers Research. So these are basically fire hoses of moisture coming from the eastern tropical Pacific to the West Coast.
4: And they've been having a lot of those.
5: They have recently. So before they were in a big drought, you know, most of the early 2000s, and the water forecast managers managing the reservoirs had to empty it to a certain point, right? Well, we're helping them with this science say, okay, well, you don't necessarily need to empty that water, and we can help you predict how much you're going to get so they can save more of it for those drought years. It's pretty neat.
4: That's
3: well,
4: interesting.
3: You know, you talk about California, and the one thing that they're known for are the forest fires you guys have out there. Mm-hmm. Are you guys involved in surveying those as well?
5: Yeah. So our Twin Otter aircraft has been doing an air chemistry project looking at, with a LIDAR sticking out the side of it, looking at the winds inflow and outflow, a day-night cycle, as well as how these fires, massive fires, are maybe building their own weather systems. So they can make these pyrocumulus clouds that can do lightning strikes near the fire, and that could trap like the fire team. So we're helping gather more information about that so the incident meteorologist on the ground from NOAA can help advise the firefighters even better.
4: That's interesting. I would not have, I mean, I've heard of the fire tornadoes,
5: mm-hmm.
4: but I didn't know about cumulus clouds and lightning and all that.
5: Yeah, we love science at NOAA, so
4: yeah.
5: It's really cool. We have a lot of opportunities with folks who like aviation, who like science. You can come visit us in International Federal Partnership booth in Hangar D, so we can talk about that. And we also have some of our greatest hits playing on the video screen, so you can see some of that fire weather or fly through a hurricane or some of our Arctic research as well.
4: Yeah, okay. It's cold.
3: Yeah.
4: Damn, it's cold.
3: Damn cold.
5: Well, we hope so, right?
4: Yeah. Well, they talk about it, the ice caps melting, so that's important to know.
5: Yep. We're monitoring that right now. Actually, we got a Twin Otter up there doing some research from the North Slope of Alaska, looking where the sea ice edge is and how that's changing and how it's affecting marine life there, too.
3: No, I'm assuming the Twin Otter's got a good heating system on board.
4: I was going to say, the pilots, they know it's important, but they don't feel like it's that important. It's too cold.
5: Yeah, we got them in the survival suits and everything just in case. So they're flying about 1,000 feet, you know, in that area. So we've got to be safe.
3: Yep. Definitely.
4: It'd be safer to come home.
3: Yeah. The heck with this cold. We're going to do weather surveys in Florida.
5: That's right.
4: That's the major motto on the airplanes, a giant coffee pot.
3: Yeah. Well, I was going to say, with the G550s, now you're flying over the storms. You're still going to get bumped around on them.
5: Oh, yeah. So we have a meteorologist on board that's looking at the nose radar. So it's, you know, a modified nose radar, not your business jet. We fly towards where the Aviation Weather Center says you should not fly.
4: Yeah, okay.
5: So we're working with Team NOAA. We have a good forecaster with us helping us pick our way through those areas, making sure we stay safe. And that's important to make sure we can collect the data where we need to safely.
4: Right, so there are limits.
5: Mm-hmm.
4: There is actually weather you will not fly into.
5: That's right.
4: Okay, good, good. I can just see the pilot now. Well, the radar says it's beautiful over here, but we're going over here.
3: Yeah. What's up with that, you know? Well, I imagine it can cause quite a confusion. Now, do you take passengers? You know, ballast?
5: Yeah. So we do occasionally take folks like documentary producers, media, other folks like that, just to help us tell the story. Mm-hmm. Because, you know, the guy on this sunny beach saying there's a hurricane coming in 5 days is not as effective as seeing out the window an actual hurricane in our plane saying, hey, it's coming for you, and it's strengthening.
4: It's on its way.
5: Yeah.
3: And not to mention dropping all the instrumentation, too. You know, you see it, and now you get to know what's going on in it.
5: It's critical.
4: I want to know, is this new, this automated drop-son thing? So I imagine the guy's got a control panel, mm-hmm. and he's doing other things. And whenever it drops, does it go...
5: Yeah. I don't know about the sound effects. There is sort of a sucking sound as the pressure differential goes, but we can look into that.
4: Yes. You know, notifications. So the guy doesn't have to pay attention to it. He knows it's working.
5: That's right.
3: You know, only you would come up with that.
4: Oh, yeah. Hey, audible clues are important.
3: Listen, you know, we could make hurricane hunting fun for you guys.
4: There you go.
5: Oh, we'll enjoy it.
4: Well, I want to thank you, Jonathan Shannon from NOAA, for joining us.
5: Yeah.
4: It's fascinating stuff. I'm Digital Dave.
3: And I'm Fast Eddie.
4: This is EAA Radio.
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6: Welcome to EAA Radio. I'm Wireless Mike. Today we are joined by Darren Robb and Sheila Hodgson from the International Test Pilot School. And we're standing in a beautiful Grumman Albatross. Welcome, and thank you for joining us, Darren. How are you today?
7: Fantastic. How can you not be?
6: Exactly. I mean, we're out at
7: AirVenture. We got V12s. We got, like, you know, other flat four stuff, which, if that's your thing, all right, but...
6: Right, and so what can you tell me about the Grumman Albatross?
7: So ours is powered by two Curtiss-Wright 1820-76D engines. Produce about 1,425 horse apiece. Ours was built in 1953 for the U.S. Navy. When it was first built, it was based in Japan, came over to Newfoundland, went down to Bermuda, so... She's literally been around the world. And the fact that we're able to keep it going.
6: Amazing.
7: Keep it airworthy. It's fantastic.
6: Right.
7: It's
6: now, this airplane, it's a little bit unique because you look on the outside and it looks very like a stock Albatross. But when you come inside, you guys have done some upgrades.
7: Yeah. So it's a one-off Albatross in the sense of we have... a glass cockpit. We have two MyGo Flight heads-up displays in the pilot and co-pilot seat. We've currently just had installation of a head-mounted display for school purpose. Like, all this is for school use. We've installed an FTE, so flight test engineer lab, at our back table with six iPads. Connected to a level bomb, allowing students to see kind of the attitude, like the instrumentation of the aircraft without seeing the cockpit instrumentation. They're not hindered by, if if you could see it, there's small round like ship style door, so it's very hard to see the cockpit. You kind of have to look over shoulders, and it's difficult for them to see what's going on.
6: So all those electronics allow the people in the back to learn how to be a test pilot engineer.
7: Yes. We also have an FTI rack with FTI instrumentation, which is flight test instruments. So we have load cells and string pots on the flight controls, so that, I guess, sends the information to the rack, and they then can analyze that information and, help them become flight test engineers.
6: So where's the aircraft normally based at?
7: So we're based out of London, Ontario. We've had it since 2018. I've been with the company for 4 years, and I joke that if the Albatross leaves, I go with it. This is why I'm here, is for this aircraft. I want to work on old radios, want to work on warbirds.
6: Once they got the airplane, how much work did they have to do to restore it, or was it in pretty good flying shape?
7: So when they bought it, it was kind of derelict in the desert in Arizona. They had to replace the left-hand wing, outboard wing section, because of damage. Changed the flight controls because they were all, weather beat, tore up from the Arizona sun. Other than that, we have an Albatross that's in fantastic shape as far as corrosion, and it's very clean.
6: The advantage is keeping it in the desert.
7: At that point, yeah.
6: Yes.
7: So now, unfortunately, let me rephrase that. Fortunately, we're in London, Ontario, where I can work on it. But it's, more humidity, and so it's always something we're keeping an eye on.
6: And they've also replaced, like you said, all the avionics, and so you have an entire Garmin suite up there. Were you a part of that transition?
7: So that was avionics. That was our avionics technician, Josh, who did that. I was kind of project lead on it, but it was our avionics guys. Dual G3X, dual Garmin 530s, correct me if I'm wrong, G5. Yep. Looking at Josh's direct to make sure I have it right. and then we have some of the original gauges, because some run off AC current.
6: Oh.
7: So the conversion is
6: harder.
7: We haven't done it yet. There's talk of it. Hopefully we keep some of the old gauges in, but we'll fight that fight when we get to it.
6: Right. But it's a very nice cockpit that has a very unique look from the having some of the old and some of the new.
7: Yeah, the pilots love it. And it keeps the aircraft current. Keeps it relevant.
6: Right. And to fly in all conditions.
7: Because we're teaching test pilots, we're teaching flight test engineers, we need to keep it kind of up to date. We just keep thinking of different things that we can put on the aircraft to make it more useful, more versatile.
6: And how much does the aircraft fly in a year, approximately?
7: So last year we were roughly 30, 40 hours. I think this year will be more than that, the way it's going.
6: Is that dependent on the number of students you have running through the test pilot program?
7: Yeah, course load. They will fly it just to stay current on the airplane, stay fresh. They don't get rusty, kind of thing.
6: Sure. All our pilots need to stay current. Yep.
7: Yeah, they need to be used. They don't like sitting.
6: Right. And for the test pilot school, do you know how many other airplanes they have up there? Approximately?
7: We have around 25. So we're flying L-39s, L-29s. We recently got the approval for flight test on our Hawker Hunter. If you would think the Garmin's are avionics, what they have in there is just absolutely incredible. What they want to do with that is amazing. I lose track of them. We have two Longies aircraft. One's what has variable stability. One is for drone capabilities. I think they're the most expensive Longies in the world, to be honest, just with what they've done.
6: Right. And so for the flight test school, who's coming to the flight test school? Do you know?
7: I'm going to give that to Sheila. Sheila.
8: We have students from all over the world. We have both military and civil students. So large aircraft OEMs, they send their students to us. We train them as test pilots and flight test engineers. We also have short courses. So sometimes people just send their students for like a 3-month course. We have online courses. So based on that, we've had about 25 different militaries around the world at our school. And they probably 5 or 6 different aircraft OEMs.
6: So you're reaching around, people around the world are coming to you for learning how to become test pilots.
8: Absolutely. We are reaching people around the world. And the really cool thing is we just started up a second campus in Turkey.
6: Oh, wow.
8: Where we have 12 students started a couple of weeks ago. So with those 12 students and then the approximately 18 students that have just started in London, we are the largest test pilot school in the world.
6: And how long is the course to go through, like, the full test pilot course?
8: If you want to go through a course, which would be an experimental test pilot course, we are an EASA-approved training organization. That course is approximately a year, and you would come out with a Cat 1. One of the interesting things in the past few years that we've been doing is implementing where students can actually work on a Master of Science degree also. So we are internationally recognized as a designated learning institution that can offer a Master of Science in flight test engineering and in flight testing.
6: And how long does it take to get the Master of Science if you come in with like a normal Bachelor of Science of some sort?
8: Yeah, there's a lot of qualifications really that you need when you're coming into like a Master of Flight Test Engineer.
6: Right.
8: You don't have to be a flight test engineer to apply and take that master's program, but you do need to be an aerospace engineer. You need to have marks of a certain standard. You need to be able to pass certain medical tests, that sort of thing. The flight test engineers, they do not fly the aircraft. That's what the test pilot students do. But the flight test engineering stations there, they allow the data that's collected at various points all over the aircraft to stream into those iPads, and then they can interpret the data, manipulate the data, they can write test reports, which would then go back to a test pilot. And then working in tandem, test pilot and flight test engineer, then they would redo the process. So lots of students don't necessarily train every single day on this aircraft, but the students that pick it as their final project, their capstone project, this is probably the best aircraft. If you take a student in Turkey, they may not have an opportunity to fly something like this and then land on water. It
6: sure.
8: has great flying qualities, but it also is very interesting to land on water.
6: Right, and I suppose that's all part of the flight test school, is giving different experiences in different airplanes.
8: Absolutely.
6: And how is that beneficial to them in doing flight test stuff in their when they get out of your school and into the real world?
8: Absolutely. Most of the students have flown multiple types while they're at the school. We also have a gigantic simulation center. We have 22 different simulators in there also.
6: Wow.
8: So it's kind of a ground school lecture approach, then a simulation approach, and then a flying approach. But the students that come through this one, they love it. And they also get to fly lots of types. Now, they come in, they're either rotary wing or fixed wing. So we have, I believe, 6 rotary wing helicopters right now. And we've got, what Darren had said, then I believe we're getting 5 or 6 more aircraft before Christmas.
6: Oh, wow. So you're like growing. That's
8: well,
6: fantastic.
8: We have the students. We need to keep them flying, keep them on different types. So.
6: And also keep these beautiful older airplanes flying.
8: Absolutely, absolutely. This one is now a mobile training lab. Students can come up here, they can learn. It's more exciting maybe than sometimes sitting in a classroom.
6: Well, thank you for joining us. We have been talking to Darren Robb and Sheila Hodgson from the International Test Pilot School. 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
1: Our next guest is Mark Schabel, who is the owner and president of Sonix Aircraft, located right here in the field at Whitman Regional Airport. Mark, glad to have you back, and glad to have you and Sonix here again this year.
9: Yeah, thanks for having me, Steve. How could we not be here?
1: That's
9: right across the field. We could bring the kitchen sink.
1: You probably brought everything but the kitchen sink from the other side of the field. First off, we got